0: tree and was able to just like crystallize that into a beautiful thing. So she's unbelievable.
1: And how did the world of country music, you as a country music journalist, how did it view Dolly? Because sometimes in country music, there are divisions, aren't there? We all know this. But she seemed to be a unifying figure right at the top.
0: I'll say this about Dolly. It's a thing, right? So she's incredibly gifted artistically, which is the thing that makes the bridge. Like, she can write songs better than anybody. She can sing incredibly well. She's, you know, tone and style. And as a player, you know, she's a great guitarist. She's not a great guitarist as well. So you take all of those pieces and you say, okay, there's that. And then you meet Dolly, and she's just so grounded. It's like, okay, so she's super talented, and she's also incredibly grounded. So, yeah. And then the charisma is what ultimately just wins you over, because you're like, okay, she could be austere, she could be standoff, because she's so gifted. But no, she's hilarious and awesome and, like, you know, super welcoming and takes all that stuff and also just grounds it at the floor and says, if you're good and you want to be in a space with me, I'm willing to have you, and I want to have you, you know, enjoy time with me and gain from me, and there's nothing like that, you know.
1: Mm-hmm. And Marcus, she had such a skill, didn't she, writing a song with such clarity. We had Father Brian Darcy talking about her on Breakfast earlier this morning, you know, saying that she just had an absolute gift for getting to the heart of those stories that inform people's lives. So she had that gift. But how did she stay at the top of the tree for so many years? Because she didn't seem to follow trends, but at the same time, she was always on the mark, wasn't she?
0: Yeah, so the key to country music, very briefly, I'll give you guys this. This is like not inside baseball, but it's something just like something similar. The great country songs resolve themselves in 3 minutes. Really think back to all the great country songs you know, and it's a story, a full story that resolves itself with a positive or negative conclusion in literally 3 minutes. And Dolly's character is so vibrant and so unique. I mean, even if it's, you know, Jolene, what color hair does Jolene have? Jolene has, you know, she has flaming locks of auburn hair. Like, you know this person. And then she goes through a full story with this person. And then at the end of that 3 minutes, you're like, oh, positive, negative, up, down. Like, there's a conclusion. And you're better for hearing the story. That's the other thing, too. And Dolly did that every time. Almost, you know, with rote memorization of the style and the concept of what it is she needed to do. It's just knocked it out of the park. It's unbelievable.
1: And what was your own experience of meeting Dolly, Marcus?
0: Oh, gosh, I'm a rare human being. I was the Nashville Country Music Reporter at the Tennessean for 3.5 years. I've also been a journalist for almost 20. And I met Dolly Parton like 12 times in my life. And I interviewed her probably 8 or 9 of those. And she was always like, happy to see me, aware of what I was doing. I didn't know she read the Tennessean, or she had maybe had somebody advisors what I was doing, but she always picked up our conversation from wherever it was the last time. And then we would just talk like we were old friends for 10 minutes or 30 minutes or an hour. And it just felt like, oh, this is the most special conversation I've had with one of my best friends. And Dolly's, you know, met millions of people. And it's like, how does she do that just for me? And it's like, no, that's the key. When you understand what it is to be that level of celebrity, and also the humanity that's required to be able to inspire people and know that that's the thing that people are trying to glean from you, and to do that with just awareness and decency and humility is just, it'll make you want to cry sometimes. Like, it's unbelievable.
1: Well, Marcus, thank you very much for speaking to us this morning, and thank you for staying up. I know it's the middle of the night where you are, but we're very appreciative. Marcus K. Dowd.
0: Days and nights don't matter. Dolly Parton passed away. She's going to live forever.
1: Listen, you're on the money, absolutely, and that's how we all feel here too. Marcus is a US country music journalist. I'm going to take us back though now, having heard Margot a little earlier on sharing those precious memories with us. Let's have a listen to Dolly Parton and Margot O'Donnell once again.

0: doors. Four belts. That was only three clicks. Where's the last click? Someone isn't wearing their seatbelt. I need to ask him to put it on. But what if he laughs at me? What if the others take off their belts in solidarity? What if I don't ask him? However bad you think asking will be, it's nothing compared to what could happen if you don't.
1: Would you mind wearing your seatbelt?
0: No problem, man. 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
2: 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Conversation that counts.
3: Healthcare and hospitality, two of the main industries where employees are expected to do shift work, but often the irregular hours and the disrupted mealtimes can severely affect someone's well-being. I'm joined by Patricia Murray, who's a senior work and organisational psychologist, and in the studio by GP Dr. Brian King to figure out how you do it and you save your health and your sanity in the process, we hope. But Patricia, first to you, employers are aware that there is a premium really up for people when they have to do shift work, and they have to come up with a plan to make it workable, don't they? That's their obligation.
4: They do, yeah. It's a known hazard, shift working is, and that makes them kind of vulnerable workers. And certainly if shift work patterns are part of the general way people's work, like transport, manufacturing, as you've said there, medicine, hospitality, emergency services, there is an onus on the employer to have a specific plan, to plan the way they rotate the shifts, the length of the shifts, the breaks between the shifts, and then also some more premium health promotion inputs in there for those workers, for sure.
3: So what is the advice then? Because you are going to feel like you're missing out on things because you are awake and working while most other people are asleep. And so it has a social impact and a health impact too.
4: Sure it does. And I let the doctor there talk to the health impacts and the biological, absolute known, evidenced health impacts. So those people that used to think they were notional people complaining about things is completely overturned, because we know that there are biological impacts on the circadian rhythms and the increased cardiovascular risk. But that leads to disordered feeling and thinking as well, and the secondary effects, which would be social isolation. And studies have shown that those working particularly night shifts, which really exclude you from lots of the daytime things that people are doing, then what they tend to do is self-exclude from conversations about things that everybody else is involved with. So they mightn't see or have read the latest book or see the thing on the TV or heard the news last night, and they mightn't be involved in the same things that day workers are involved with. So they tend to sometimes self-exclude. It affects women slightly differently to men. So some research says that women have increased risk of depressive symptoms from lots of night shift work, whereas it seems to be more than men would have. So there's a little gender difference in how it affects people. But lots of research says that it makes people more mental health vulnerable to the tune of about 30%.
3: Yeah, and
4: it's not nothing.
3: Some people take on shift work because it'll suit their home life and they feel they'll be more available for their family. That can sometimes be a mistake because you're not getting the rest that you need.
4: Yeah, and we don't stigmatize those people out there and your listeners who are doing shift work either, because, you know, we do shift work for lots of different reasons, and some are financial and some are at a certain period of our lives, childcare. And, you know, people are smart. They do the trade-off and they think, I'm gaining this side and I know that we're paying on this side. I think what I worry about is that people who just, because the pain isn't that visible, psychological pain stays quiet a lot of the time until then it jumps out and makes a big noise. But really what I'd like people to do in psychology is to be very aware that no matter how well you're feeling, you are in a difficult job if you're doing shift work, particularly night shifts. So you need to plan things. You need to plan exercise. You need to plan social engagement. And you need to plan talking about it. And not just talking about it to other shift workers who you work with, but those who are not there, so that you express some of the feelings. And instead of thinking, my real problem is my relationship or my job or my teenagers, actually the problem could be completely different, and it could be to do with the isolation you're feeling or some of the sleep deprivation or other things that are associated with the shift work that you're just not seeing or identifying.
3: Mm-hmm. Let's hear about some of the implications now and some of the recommendations. So Dr. Brian King, as I said, is here with me in the studio. Are there any hard and fast rules around how you should manage your health if you're doing shift work?
5: Good morning, Claire. And as Patricia alluded to there, you know, it boils down to both the physical and the mental health. And we are social beings, and social isolation can in turn lead to, you know, great mental health issues. It can be isolating from your family, isolating from activities that you do, hobbies, exercise, and all of that is going to have a physical toll on your body. When your colleague contacted me to talk about this, I looked up some startling facts. One in three shift workers miss meals. working shift work. 80% don't get enough sleep. 1 in 3 smoke to cope with the stress sometimes. And there's, after 5 years of working shift call, there's a 17% increase in cardiovascular risk compared to a population equivalent who don't work shift work.
3: That's pretty terrifying, isn't it?
5: Terrifying. And there's an increased risk of diabetes and an increased risk of obesity. So,
3: but can you mitigate against that risk by getting enough sleep, by not missing meals?
5: And that is kind of, it takes a lot of preparation and organization. So when it comes to meals, and as somebody who has personally experienced working shift work in my years of training, I mean, the temptation always is, I'll sleep a little bit more. You run out the door, you don't have food prepped for your shift, or I'll get something at work, but there may not be, you know, fresh or nutritious food available at work. You may be relying on takeaway or vending machines. There used to be a thing in the HSE, a joke of the stone that you put on in the first year of working shift work, because, you know, the temptation is, we'll get a takeaway, or I'll go across the road and grab something quick. And I think it takes a lot of preparation around perhaps batch cooking and preparation, bringing healthy, nutritious snacks with you. You know, protein based is good for energy. It fills you up. Drinking caffeine at the beginning of your shift rather than the end of your shift, because obviously caffeine and stimulant drinks are going to have a long-term effect in your body. So when you actually get home to go to sleep, the problem is you're unable to wind down.
3: It can be really difficult though to make those good decisions around nutrition if you're wrecked.
5: Absolutely. And that is the problem. So it does take a lot of preparation. You know, it takes a lot of meal planning on your day off, perhaps, you know, the online shop or the daily shop. You're actually thinking, well, actually, when are my shift days? When am I going to actually have to factor this in? And also trying to get to sleep can be a huge issue, because the temptation is, when you come home from a night shift or any sort of split shift, that, you know, perhaps the house is up and, you know, you stay up to talk to people, or it's now daytime, it's bright, it's hard to get asleep in the room, or I'll just stick on the telly for an hour. I fall asleep on the couch, I don't get good sleep. You know, we all need 7 to 8 hours of refreshing sleep, and that's not necessarily always doable when you are working shift work. There is some evidence if you you know, are not sleeping well, if you have a quick nap maybe just before your shift, that actually that will reinvigorate you for the shift. Okay. Rather than be going into work tired.
3: For some people, Brian, shift work, it will really suit them.
5: Oh yeah, absolutely. And if it does, that's great. And some people are absolutely brilliant from years and years of building routine. But some people have shift work imposed upon them, or split shift or rolling shift, where, you know, you may not be on the full night. You might be finishing at 1 a.m. in the morning. And that can be tricky as well, because it's when I get home, I'm still getting up early. You know, I might have to get the kids to school. I have to get up and do other things. So it can be very, very difficult trying to work out the correct routine. The other one is, when do I take my medication? So sometimes some medication, for example, is to take before you go to bed, or, you know, some medication is, I have to take it at the same time every single day. So sometimes you have to factor that into it. Or I'll take, for example, like, say, somebody with diabetes, you know, if they are on insulin, you know, they have to watch their sugars during their shift. And for example, contraception, you have to take the pill at the same time every day. Is it maybe worth discussing with your GP about maybe alternative forms of contraception? And some medication, you have to take it half an hour before food.
3: It gets complicated. Okay, there's a message in here about it was unsustainable, the shift work, for this listener, Patricia, because of the changing hours and not having the same 2 days off every week, which is a slightly different issue, isn't it? You can do shift work in the same pattern every week, but it is, if it's all changing, then that has a huge impact, doesn't it? If it's not a regular roster.
4: Yeah, it's one of the things employers can do to mitigate, and employers, as we said in the outset of the show, have a duty. Like, to have predictability is a huge thing for people, and it's one of the big problems with shift work, where people are told the week before what the shifts are next week. So that's really not compatible with a healthy life. People need to have some predictability. I know in the UK in emergency services, they have, some of the workers there have 1 year of predictability. They know their shifts for the next year. So at least they can plan their holidays and what they're going to do, and they get used to that pattern. Also, employers should know that the rotating the shifts should rotate forward, that the workers have enough time off between shifts. And now if people live far from where they work, and if they're driving in and out of work, are they driving for an hour in between? That's 2 hours driving. So they need to take that into consideration. So employers do have to add in this recovery time and vulnerabilities. And as the doctor there said, short, small, smaller meals more often rather than one big meal. Mm-hmm. So really it is planning. And often what people do, I think, is they love their job, so they want to do their jobs and they must relog. But at some stage, I think it's good to just relook at it. Why did you get into it in the first place? Is it suiting your lifestyle now? Is there a lot of relationship issues or friendship issues or other issues with to do with resentment or anger? And are they coming back to something to do with the shift work? They may not be, but it's a good thing to look at and not just think that everything is fine because it looks fine. You don't see the pain, but it could be in there.
3: It's good advice, isn't it, Brian? If it's not suiting you, change it.
5: I mean, on your deathbed, you never say, I should have worked more. You know,
3: at 4 o'clock in the morning.
5: At 4 o'clock in the morning, exactly. And it's really important as well when you're not working to try and be in the zone, you know, with your family or with your friends and just enjoying the quality time. You know, you often see people get isolated out of football teams, camogie teams and stuff like that because they're split shift. So, and also can be isolated from their families. So it's definitely worth sitting down and saying, look, this is my routine. I'm not ignoring you. I really want to spend time with you, but we need to make it work a little bit better.
3: Well, you have had experience of it. I've had experience of it because a lot of the shows that I would have done over the years would be very early in the morning. I remember saying to you, the one that really got me was getting up at 3 o'clock in the morning for a show I was doing in London. And after a certain period of time, if you're not managing your sleep, everything goes awry. Food, absolutely. Sleep, everything. You don't feel normal in the world at all.
5: No, and you feel like you're just passing through the world, really. Yeah. And you're completely isolated from the world. And Patricia kind of alluded to that as well.
3: Okay, and if that's the case, you need to pause and you need to maybe change something, whether it's your approach to it or the job. Thank you both. That was fascinating. Uh-huh. Dr. Brian King and Patricia Murray.
2: This is the Best of News Talk. The best bits from the last 24 hours.
3: I'm joined in the studio by consultant dermatologist at the Blackrock Clinic, Rosemary Coleman, who's here to talk about repairing the sun damage to your skin. Because we are in the dark, wet day now. So it's all, well, let's say it's all over. But we've had a wonderful summer, haven't we?
6: A wonderful summer.
3: So you would expect that very many of us have a bit of sun damage or a lot of sun damage, depending on how diligent we were with the sun cream.
6: Yes, but I think that this year it was inevitable that we were going to get sun glare because nobody's as diligent as me with sunblock and clothes, and even I was picking up freckles because we were just outdoors 24/7. Mm-hmm. But there are two important aspects to sun damage. There's the medical aspect and the cosmetic aspect. So dealing with the medical aspect first, I think that before you put your skin away now for the winter in your long sleeves and your boots.
3: Never have to look at it again until next year.
6: Exactly, no. Give it a glance, get somebody to look at your back and just see, have you noticed any little lump, bump, scaly patch, crusty area, non-healing ulcer, anything that you can't name should be named. So if you've anything at all, pop into your GP. And if something has to be treated, it will be treated either with liquid nitrogen, surgery, chemotherapy cream, Effudex, or indeed sent to the dermatologist.
3: So a lot of those things may not be a problem, but you want to know about them. You want your GP to know about them.
6: Exactly. We've had a lot of sun. So just scan your skin and take a look at it.
3: Mm-hmm. Okay, so that's the side, the scary side for some, because they might end up finding that they have something that will take it.
6: That's the important side.
3: Yeah.
6: Nip it in the bud early and it's a small problem.
3: Okay, but leave it and it's not. Or it might develop into something. Now, the cosmetic side. What's wrong with a few freckles, I hear people saying?
6: Nothing, they're gorgeous. So I have no problems with freckles, they're lovely. But as they sort of gain momentum and join up and become liver spots and big blotchy areas on the skin, most people find those less attractive. So they say pigmentation is the new wrinkle. So it's the main signs of sun damage cosmetically would be pigmentation, broken blood vessels, thin wrinkly skin, dried out skin. So these can be addressed. And the nice thing is that there is an overlap between the medical and the cosmetic. And this is published data. This is not me just making this up to get you in the door. But there are lasers called fractionated lasers, like Fraxel, Resurfix. And they have been shown to reduce the incidence of non-melanoma skin cancer. So when you have one of these lasers, we burn thousands of holes the size of a human hair into your skin. Now, there's no blood or crusting or anything like that because most of the skin is not treated. But when the body is healing up all those little tiny laser injuries, Obviously, it picks up a lot of incidental DNA damage and precancerous lesions, and it's healing them at the same time. And this, now that these lasers are around 20, 25 years, the data has been accumulated and published at least three studies, one from Harvard, showing a reduction in the common skin cancers, basal cells and squamous cells.
3: So what are we looking at when we have that sort of damage? Is it a residual redness on the skin?
6: When you have that sort of damage, no. What happens is, as we age and get sun damage, pigment drops out of the skin. It's called pigmentary incontinence. So a freckle comes and goes with the sun. You go out, you have a walk, your nose gets freckly. 3 days later, the freckles are gone. Whereas this sort of sun damage, the pigment stays. It comes and it stays. It drops out of the skin to the lower layers. But the lasers will improve that, but they'll also improve that slight leatheriness, the superficial wrinkling of the skin, and they will help the skin be more hydrated and have a nicer glow. But then we'd use vascular lasers, blood vessel lasers, such as IPL or the YAG, for people with broken blood vessels, because the sun breaks blood vessels. And that's very common in Ireland, in Irish men, when they come to us with quite a ruddy complexion. And they don't have a bottle of whiskey in the back pocket, and they don't have rosacea, but they've been outdoors for 50 years with no sunblock, and the sun breaks that and makes the rosacea worse.
3: Okay, so when I was away on my holidays this summer, I was looking in the legendary French pharmacies at all of this lovely stuff that said it would help with skin barrier repair.
6: Yes. Or,
3: is that something that we should be investing in to help with repairing our skin? Does it work?
6: Yes, it does work. So that would be the third part of the treatment for sun damage, would be using proper skincare products. So what's the best skincare product for correcting and preventing sun damage? Sunblock.
3: Sunscreen, yeah.
6: Even today, because if you were to do nothing but use serious sunblock throughout the winter, your skin will heal a lot itself. I've seen it over and over again.
3: Even though you're not exposed to sun.
6: Well, you are exposed to sun, Claire. Mm-hmm. Out there today, it's drizzling, it's cloudy, and the UVA is damaging your skin.
3: So to repair the sun damage from the summer, we need to wear sunblock in the winter.
6: Absolutely, and all year round. And then that would be the number one ingredient. The number two ingredient for repairing sun damage are the family of retinoids that we've discussed before. If your skin can tolerate them, they're very good. Then other active ingredients like glycolic acid, which increases cell turnover and makes the skin bright and reduces pigment. Vitamin C, antioxidant, again, brightens the skin and adds a little sun protection. Other ingredients include niacinamide, hyaluronic acid. They would be the main ingredients that are pharmacologically active. They're not gobbledygook. And you don't have to pay a fortune for them.
3: Mm-hmm. So, but if you're sensitive to sun damage, does it mean that you're sensitive to some of those ingredients that you've just mentioned?
6: No. So what do you mean by sensitive to sun damage?
3: Well, if you have that Irish skin, you know, that lovely Celtic skin, and you are going to, the pigment is going to change when you're outdoors, does that mean then that you may be quite sensitive to those active products?
6: It doesn't actually, Claire. There isn't a transition. No, and even rosacea, where people typically have a very sensitive skin with barrier disruption, many people with rosacea can tolerate retinoids if they build them up slowly, and it helps their rosacea. So the intolerance to retinols is quite independent of all other features of the skin. 30% of Irish people only can really tolerate the high dose well. Mm. I can't. I can only take very, very low doses that are in specific products that are all buffered.
3: Someone wants to know what they can do about white spots. What can be done for these? Are they related to sun damage as well?
6: They are. So there are a number of different causes. White spots are typically called idiopathic guttate hypomelanosis, which are little white spots, which is almost like a more severe form of sun damage than the brown spots. It's one step further. Mm. There's not a lot you can do about them, but if you laser the whole arm, for example, where you'd commonly see them, you can get some migration of pigmentary cells into them. But also, if they're obvious on the arm and you laser the arm, you can often get them to blend in better. Sun protection would be very important there.
3: Okay.
6: Now, that's assuming it's not vitiligo or some other condition.
3: All right, factor 50. We always come back to it, don't we, in all of these conversations?
6: It's the gold standard. It's the holy grail of medical and cosmetic dermatology.
3: There you have it. That's going to be your epitaph.
6: There you go.
4: Yes, it is.
3: Thank you so much.
2: 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News Talk. Conversation that counts.
3: Now, I think it's fair to say that when that clip of Dolly Parton singing in Paddy O'Shea's pub in Kerry started to do the rounds last night, that we all wished that we were there. Let's hear it. 5 months old, she told a story.

0: Well, I'm delighted now to be joined by Eileen Ní Chearna Sheehy, who was there on the night that Dolly sang in Kerry. Eileen, good morning to you.
1: Good morning, Claire. Fáilte rós go dtí Corcuaine.
0: Oh, thank you so much. It's lovely to be with you. So tell me about the night.
1: It was a very, very magical moment, I can tell you now. Every Sunday night, Seamus Begley and Steve Cooney used to play in Paddy O'Shea's regularly. And we used to do set dancing and there was singing and the music and everything there. So we were kind of there regularly on Sunday nights. But this particular night, we were there and this door opened and in walks Dolly Parton. And everybody was just stunned, like looking at each other and everything else. But I always say, my husband always said that Alouche, the sound man, had some kind of an idea that this was going to happen. Mm-hmm. But he hadn't told us. He hadn't told anyone. So she walks in anyway, and everybody was cheering and laughing. And she walks up to Steve Cooney, and who is a fantastic genius guitarist. and Paddy was there on the side. And she walks up, and she looked around, and she said, "Will I sing a song?" And then Alouche's handed her a microphone. And she started. She looked at Steve. She started as if they were playing together every night. So she sang Coat of Many Colours. It was just unbelievable, Claire. I mean, we were all standing there. Is this really true?
0: I mean,
1: is she really here?
0: I can imagine.
1: And she was. And she stayed for a while. And she was chatting to Paddy. And Paddy presented her with his Kerry jersey, of course.
0: Of course he
1: and
0: did.
1: And she was really excited about that. Like, she was excited about getting the jersey as we were, that she was there. You know, and she was very, very grateful to him for getting. So she chatted with him for a while then. You know, we don't know what they were chatting about, but they were. So that was her. She was a really nice, down-to-earth woman.
0: And was she on holidays in Kerry at the time?
1: I think she was, because I think she was around, because I was thinking last night, when she walked in the door, there were three people with her, and one of the ladies that I knew was from Ventry, and her name was Maud Long, God rest her, and she owned a pub in Dingle, in Main Street, called John Sheehy's, which is now a restaurant called Laura Baker's. So I see that whatever people she was with, that they had a connection with that Maud Sheehy. Mm-hmm. So she was walking around the place, like, talking to everybody.
0: Like, you'd be used now in Kerry to hearing people with the most beautiful, wonderful, magical voices. But I've always said about Dolly that you can't sing along to Dolly because her range is extraordinary and us mere humans cannot even hope to try and match it, Eileen. What was it like to hear her voice in the flesh and at such close range?
1: She was just, like, really next to me, like, you know. But you wouldn't want to sing because you'd miss a note, like if she was singing, you'd be disgusted. So everybody was so quiet, and of course shocked, like really shocked. and she continued. She did a good bit, and she was brilliant in the guitar. And Seamus Begley was next to her, of course. God rest him.
0: Yes.
1: His birthday today.
0: Is it his birthday today?
1: Yeah, if it was live, yeah. So
0: I was watching Steve really closely when I was watching the video last night. I mean, we know he's an incredible musician. He couldn't believe it was happening, but also he was brilliant. I mean, he didn't miss a beat.
1: No. Oh, he's excellent. Like, there's no doubt about that. But I'd say he was kind of shocked himself, you know. When he had to start playing, he looked very serious, like, kind of scared looking first.
0: Liz, can you imagine?
1: I know, I can.
0: Eileen, I've Breed Ogni Bukola with us as well. Breed Og, you're very welcome to the programme. You got a tip off that night, did you, that Dolly was coming?
2: I did. I was actually working for RT at the time, presenter with the Irish language programme, Coursey, that went out on RT to television way back when. And I got around lunchtime, the end of lunch, I actually got a phone call. And remember, Claire, no mobile phones in 1990.
0: Of course.
2: And I was young and I was only my first year. And I got a call from Paddy, and he just said to me, "Breed Og," he says, "I have a scoop. I have an exclusive." And I just said, "Paddy, what is it like?" And thinking it was something to do with football, or because I'd met him earlier that summer. He said, "No, Dolly, that she's a dang. Will you come down? And there am I, like, you know what I mean, during lunchtime in RT, busy, programme that night. So anyway, the programme editor, Cahagone, was over in the canteen. Over I went, and I said, I'm told, Paddy's been on to me, that Dolly will be in Tig Paddy in his pub tonight. Can I have a crew, please?
0: And off you went.
2: There was a mad dash, actually. It was a really mad dash because the program had to be organised. But anyway, all that kind of stuff. But the clever thing we did, and it was a long journey from Dublin to West Kerry in those days. You know, 1990, no mobiles, Claire. Mm-hmm. No way of contacting anybody to say, is this true? Is it not? You know, like my heart in my mouth saying, oh my God, imagine if she's not there and I've taken off to Kerry. We got the Cork crew to go west. That was Joe McCarthy and Paul O'Flynn. It was a miserable night, as you know, Queen Eileen. It was so dark, Claire, you know. And Paddy's pub, it's whitewashed and it's gone. And we went in and all the people were there. And there she was with Geraint and was Walter Hagen was with her. And she was just there and she looked so, oh my God, she was so beautiful. And she was tiny, but she was looking around and she was so much at her ease. We had one camera. So that song had to be taken at one go. You know, she wasn't going to sing again. Was it okay to do it? Steve, God bless him, like, he was just so gracious towards her. Heidi was amazing. He spoke in Irish. He explained to her that Irish was our language back here in this part of the peninsula. And I think the locals were aghast that he gave away the number 5 jersey, the one the year that he was captain in 1985.
0: That's the jersey he gave her, was it?
2: Yes, it was. It was. I was actually shocked at that, even though I was kind of so taken with trying to get the thing filmed and the sound. Can you imagine? Can you imagine, like, trying to get the sound?
0: Oh, no, the fear and, you know, that and the worry that you'd have that something wouldn't work and you had one chance to get it and all of the rest, you'd be on your nerves.
2: Oh, you would be on your nerves. But I saw her change. I think around the third verse, you can just see she really settles into it and she's looking around and she puts her hand just above her ear and she looks at Steve and she really looks at him and she has those gorgeous eyes. And you can see Steve's eyes just opening, and they were off. And they were actually playing together, Claire.
0: They were. You could tell. It was gorgeous. Because as nervous as he was, and you could see, I mean, Dolly Parton walks in and you have to play, you know, accompaniment to her. But he's so comfortable in it, you know, after as you say, after a couple of beats. And tell me, did you have to ask her, was it okay for you to film? Was it okay for you to be there?
2: I went up afterwards. And I explained to her who I was, and of course my name, telling her I was Bea Doke. We're talking about from RT Television, and she kind of goes, television, I'm not doing television, because, and I said, no, you're not, but I said, Paddy invited me down, is that okay? And she just looked at me and she says, okay.
0: And she allowed you to record.
2: That was afterwards.
0: Good for you that you asked afterwards, once you had it in the can, Bea Doke. That's the way to do it. And were you so caught up in what you were doing for work that you didn't enjoy it at the time, or did you feel how special it was?
2: I know, I knew it was very special, because I also knew that nobody else, she hadn't been on Irish television before, Claire. I don't think she went on The Late Late until 2002. Like, she was a real icon, and I suppose, again, because we didn't have phone, Insta, Snapchat, all those kind of, like, it was a real superstar, her presence, her beauty. She was so open to the crowd, and you're right, they were so quiet. They listened to every single word. So, you know, some of them were saying the words, but like, she sang every single verse.
0: And I wonder how Paddy managed to get her into the pub in the first place. Does anyone know?
2: I don't know either, but because I only had got the call from Paddy. Okay, so and I wasn't asking him, like, you know, how do you know she's coming now? How do you know? And he wouldn't. But I think Beatrice, his mom, had something to do with it. That Beatrice knew something.
0: That's some connection. Eileen, do you know, Eileen, how it came about?
1: You know, I was mentioning to you about that lady from Ventry. I think she had a lot to do with it, because she was from Ventry originally. She lived in Dingle, but I think she was with them. I think she's the one that brought her back there. But then again, I'm not 100% sure. Mm-hmm. So I definitely think, you know, she had something to do with it.
0: And did Dolly stay long, Eileen? Sorry, Bredo?
1: Sorry?
2: I'm just thinking, Kerry hadn't won the All-Ireland that year at all, okay? And Paddy had set up this wonderful pub. Wasn't he so smart, so clever, like, to bring her in?
0: Oh, it was the scoop of the century. Will you stop? Incredible.
2: Yeah.
0: And did she stay long after she sang the song?
2: She did stay long. She wasn't just gone. People went up and talked to her. Paddy had a great chat with her. I think Maureen Paddy's wife came in later, if I remember correctly. A few people. But people had, and that's one thing I must say about the community, they had respect for her. They didn't crowd her. They weren't, you know, So she was able to relax, Claire, if you understand me.
0: Yeah.
2: And I think she got that because she spoke about it there a couple of years ago again, and she remembered it. She remembered the night, and she has that jersey. She has it up on her wall. She had it. Start to talk about her as if she's gone. But like, she knew to frame it. She knew there was something special about that jersey and about that night.
0: Which there was, but she does. I mean, even talking to Margot O'Donnell earlier on, like, she did have, she had a special link with Ireland. I feel, you know, that she felt that very strongly, and we bond over American country music, and some people would attribute a lot of the music that she played and wrote to having its heritage here.
2: Absolutely. And then, of course, West Kerry at the time would have had a lot of farming going on, you know, not huge farming, way back west. So I think she did relate to the people she related. Yes, she did. Very definitely.
0: Well, Eileen, you must treasure that moment now, do you?
1: You know, yes, I do. I'll always remember it. Indeed, I will. I was just talking to Lucius's wife, the sound man, this morning, and she remembers everything about it. And we're all chatting about it now. I'll be on Radio on the Gulf, so they're chatting about it in about 10 minutes' time. So we're all talking about it, and it's so sad that she's gone. God rest her.
0: So sad that she's gone, but what a gorgeous memory you both have of that really special night. And thank you both for sharing it with us. Bree Dodie Bukola and Eileen Ní Carna Sheehy there talking to us about the night that Dolly Parton sang in Paddy O'Shea's pub. And thanks to Bree Og, we have the footage as well, and she had the good sense to listen to Paddy and get in the car and go down and get it on camera. I mean, that wasn't the only amazing thing that Dolly did in Ireland, because you'll have heard that Dolly set up the Imagination Library as part of all of her charity work that she was so involved in. And the Imagination Library came to Ireland. I'm joined by Marion Quinn now, CEO of Childhood Development Initiative. Marion, good morning to you.
3: Good morning, Claire.
0: So tell me about the Imagination Library in Ireland.
3: Yeah, so in 2019, actually on Valentine's Day in 2019, we launched bringing the Imagination Library to Ireland with an event in Talla Library. So I manage the Childhood Development Initiative, which focuses on early intervention. So we try and work with families from antenatally and while children are young to do everything we can to ensure that children achieve their outcomes and have, you know, positive development, etc. And I had heard from colleagues in the UK about the Imagination Library, and I just thought it would be a great fit with a lot of the other work that we do in terms of literacy and also bonding. So anyway, so the people in Tennessee were amazing, really easy to work with, very passionate about getting books into children's hands, which was obviously, you know, Dolly's whole kind of vision and motivation. And so essentially any child, any parent living in Dublin 24 can register their child from birth until their fifth birthday. And during that period, they will get a book delivered to them every month, an age-appropriate book chosen by a panel of people who kind of know, you know, what's the right book for the different developmental stages. I mean, what's really lovely for the children is that the book arrives through the door with their name on it. And so children get very excited about that and really love it. And one of the things that we often hear from parents is that children have learned how to read a calendar because they want to know how many more days until their next book arrives. We know a lot of children now know the name of their postman or postwoman because they look out for them. And also actually the staff in OnPost are hugely proud of the fact that they deliver over 5,000 books every month to children under the age of five in Dublin 24.
0: So the idea, it comes from the Imagination Library, and it comes from Dolly ultimately. But the execution of it and the fundraising for it, does that happen here in Ireland?
3: Yes. So essentially you become kind of a partner. So the Childhood Development Initiative, CDI, we became the first Irish partner of the Imagination Library. There is another in Knocknaheeny in Cork, and there are a couple of small organisations that are engaged with the Imagination Library. So what that means for us is that we can use their book ordering system, which is quite a sophisticated bit of technology. So to ensure that the right book with the right child's name goes to the right child at the right, you know, in the right month. On Post, who have been amazing partners with us throughout this whole initiative, they fund and they manage all of the postage and packaging. Everything comes from the UK. That's where, you know, the books are all produced. And then because we order the books through the Imagination Library, they come at cost. So it's much more, you know, cost efficient for us. But we do have to raise over 8,000 euros every month to fund the books being delivered to the 5,000 plus children who receive them every month. Mm-hmm. So it is a considerable investment. But we know all of the research tells us that books in the home are one of the key indicators of children's educational attainment. So children learning from a young age how to hold a book, how to turn pages, to get enjoyment from talking about the pictures and the stories and making up their own stories around it. That's all hugely important for children's development, as well as getting them ready for school. And the other aspect of the Imagination Library for us in CDI is that it has really motivated parents to establish a good bedtime reading routine. So okay, taking time out, quiet time, screen-free time, Claire, is really important.
0: It is. It's essential. And all born from what Dolly witnessed with her dad's own struggles with literacy. He was somebody who couldn't read or write, and she was determined that if there were lives she could change and people who she could introduce to books, she would do that. And look what she achieved since that time.
3: Exactly.
0: Marion, thank you so much for talking to us this morning. That is Marion Quinn, who's CEO of Childhood Development Initiative.
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0: Well, I'm joined now in the studio by Laura Bonner, and Laura is the founder of a company called the Muff Liquor Company. You're very welcome.
5: Thank you.
0: Thank you for being with us. Reading about your story, you had this fabulous career, but the idea of the liquor company would not leave you alone, tormented you your whole life till you went and did it.
5: Mm-hmm.
0: Where did that come from?
5: Since I was a teenager, actually. So it started in Inishowen in County Donegal. I came from a household of entrepreneurs, but my grandfather was a potato farmer and he introduced me to poaching from a young age. And I kind of came obsessed with the idea of, like, how could we not make it legal? So the feeling just never left me. And then at 19, I had sent a message to my siblings. I'm a real late one in the family. I was a late addition. So I always joked that I was, like, raised with three fathers and two mothers, which was a nightmare as a teenager. But they were all entrepreneurs. And I sent them an email saying, like, I'm thinking about dropping out of law school. I'm thinking about moving home and actually going to set up the Muff Liquor Company and trying to make vodka from granddad's potatoes, which went down like a lead balloon.
0: They said, you're not doing that.
5: Oh, absolutely.
0: Like, stay where you are.
5: And rightly so. In fairness, her mom was terminally ill at the time, and it wasn't meant to be. So I stayed in law. I've qualified. I got my degree, sorry. And then the crash happened, and I moved to London. I got into property, and, you know, that saying, you climb the corporate ladder. I started in lettings, and within 6 years, I was the UK sales director. And I loved it, and I was really, really good at it. I had a really good career, but, you know, that feeling of the Muff Liquor Company, like, I talked about it all the time when I would go for interviews. You have loads of interviews when you're going for, like, big firms. They'd be like, tell me something interesting about yourself. And I was like, I'm just here literally in London to make some money, and then I'm going to have enough money, I'm going to move home, I'm going to have this company, it's going to be called the Muff Liquor Company, I'm going to learn how to make vodka from potatoes. And they used to all think I was absolutely crazy, which everybody did.
0: It's just extraordinary that you had the dream and you held on to it for so long. You even had the name of the company.
5: Yeah, for a long time. And I talked about

0: he backed me. He gave me the funding to be able to move home. He goes, but you move, you quit your job, you leave London, you go home and you actually do this.
1: Terrifying.
0: But I was like, yeah, fine.
1: So were you?
0: Myself and Tom, we bootstrapped it ourselves and yeah, had no business plan, no plan, just an idea in my head, which was crazy.
1: How tough was it in the beginning?
0: Yeah, it's always tough. Like my dad actually used to describe it as like I jumped off the cliff and learned how to build a plane on the way down. And but I suppose that's what kind of starting a business is really like.
1: So when was that, when you moved home?
0: I moved home in July 2017. And then we launched the business in February 2018. So between that time from July, but when we sat down with people saying like, this is what I want, I was very clear like how I wanted the business to be. So like it was very much getting out of my head and into my mouth onto paper. After a few meetings, Tom was like, my God, these people are never going to understand what you're saying. Like it's not really, you know, it's too big, whatever. But in fairness, Connor Smith was our creative designer and he's like, I know exactly what you want. So yeah, we built this brand and yeah, we launched it and haven't really looked back.
1: So what has been the big turning point, or has there been one since you started?
0: Like there's absolutely been plenty, I suppose. COVID, as much as it was absolutely terrible, something good came of it. So when we had launched the business, we had gone over to Asia. We were trying to really push our business over there. And then COVID hit, and then like within like 72 hours, like every contract that we actually had in place, all were suspended because we didn't know how the disease was being transmitted. And I remember sitting there going, oh my goodness, I'm going to have no money coming into the account by the end of the month. Like sales had completely stopped. And then Niall, who has been with me from year one, he was like, we should look into cocktail boxes. So we were like, let's do it. And then Russell Crowe was filming in Ireland, and I actually had envisioned, I really wanted Russell to be part of my business. So I rang my friends, sisters, fiance, and she got me Lorraine O'Reilly, who's an amazing Irish singer, who sings in his band in House Garden Party. And I was like, look, I just want you to get the bottles in front of him. I was like, don't say anything, whatever. That was on the Saturday night. And then on the Sunday morning, I got a phone call from somebody on his team saying, look, are you looking for investment? And at that stage, I had just told my family and my team that I was facing liquidation in a matter of weeks.
1: It was practically gone.
0: Yeah.
1: And then you had this fairy tale phone call from Russell Crowe.
0: I know. Like, honestly, I was on my knees crying at that stage. And then he came in and I met him. I went down and I met him for that breakfast on that Wednesday, and breakfast went to lunch, and he's a really savvy businessman. Like he's smart. And we went through every detail and he was like, I just love this business. I love your liquid. I love your story. I love the brand. I love an authentic story, which a lot of brands don't have. So, yeah, he was all in and he said, look, I'm going to bring in a few of your friends, or a few friends into the business. And I was like, whoever you want. I was like, I don't mind who you're bringing. But in hindsight, then he actually brought in Ed Sheeran, Jimmy Carr, Ronan Keating and Ryan Tuberty.
1: Incredible.
0: I know. It was amazing.
1: And what difference has that made to you, having those people on board?
0: Well, I think at that stage, it was kind of gave you the fire to keep fighting that, you know, obviously we had something to really believe in. Like I obviously believed in it, but sometimes when everything you're being knocked down constantly, you do have to question yourself, like, is this really something you should be doing?
1: Mm-hmm.
0: But when an outsider looks at it and goes, this is great, like you do have something amazing, it just gives you that fire, which the fire in the belly has always been with me now. So it just kept me going, and obviously it opens doors, and a lot of people were like, who is this girl? Her business it's brand new, and then they have all these celebrities, and then we managed to get this contract with Lucas Bowles, who are massive in the world and for the US, and people kind of
1: who are they? Are they distributors?
0: Yeah, so they would be our importer for the US, but they're one of the oldest spirits companies in the world. So for them to come over to Ireland and to meet with us and see this like new company and believe in something that we believe in, you know, like that's amazing. Like it's such an incredible feeling. And now we're in over 40 states across America for like a small independent brand. Like it's a dream come true. It obviously has its challenges, don't get me wrong. But like I'm now going into New York and Boston and I see my bottles and the bars and I see strangers ordering it, and it's an incredible feeling.
1: And how has that worked in terms of your production facility then? Like because you sign those big deals, which is lovely, but then you've got to make the stuff.
0: Yeah. I'm lucky we've got a great partnership with Hinch Distillery. So like an hour away from Muff. So we do our gin, vodka and whiskey there. Everything is stored and shipped out. Like we have no problems whatsoever.
1: So, and America as well, obviously great to get into that market, but Donald Trump's tariffs have caused a problem for the drinks industry. How has that affected you?
0: I kind of say, you know, you always say you get into America, it's like the American dream, but my American dream turned into a bit of a nightmare pretty soon, quickly.

0: again, like, we're not any exceptional from any other Irish brand or any other brand, I suppose. You know, it's been a really challenging time. I think the industry across the world, like globally, is being challenged at the moment. But the way I look at it is, when it does have such a downfall, like, the only way is back up. So, mm-hmm. you know, you just have to fight through. And the one thing I always say about us Irish is, like, we fight, but we, like, you know, we fight with love in our hearts. So we will battle,
1: I suppose, battle through. The key thing is that to stay on those shelves.
0: Yeah.
1: Isn't that it? To get your product in.
0: Not on the shelves. We want them in people's hands and take them home in their bag.
1: That is also true. But you need to keep your visibility in that market, no matter how tough it is.
0: Yeah. And unfortunately, I suppose, like, with when the tariffs were announced, like, everybody flooded to America with as much product as possible. So they weren't getting the tariffs. So now America has 2 years, if not more, of stock sitting in warehouses. Mm-hmm. So there's only so much, like, shelf space that exists, so for other brands. So yeah, look, it is challenging, and I suppose, like, we just have to keep fighting through. I said, like, we're small, but we're mighty.
1: And what about the rest of the world then? Like, where does the ambition lie for you with this?
0: Oh, listen, my ambition has always been big. I want to own one of the biggest Irish premium spirits in the world. And I suppose we had dotted around in Europe and Australia and Japan. And then when we got into America, we came back and said, like, let's regroup. So we started America and we're going back. But yeah, like, my idea, hopefully, if he's got, you know, we'll continue. We had, hopefully, Asia will be back and running. But with the fuel costs and stuff, everything got suspended this year. But again, like, things that will drop again and that opportunity will come back. So it's all about survival of the fittest at this stage.
1: You're a powerhouse, Laura, and we wish you the very best of luck with the Muff Liquor Company. That is Laura Bonner.
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5: And thank you very much to Eamon Torsney there on News and Cameron Hill on Sport. This is Lunchtime Live here on News Talk, your chance to have your say on the day's topics. This is Claire McKenna in for Andrea this afternoon, and we're with you until 2 p.m. today. Coming up on today's show, why men don't talk about weight loss, female urinals to feature at Electric Picnic for the first time, and I'll be talking to the Irish actress starring in Ted Lasso, Aisling Sharkey. But first, student accommodation struggles. The CAO offers are out today, which officially ushers in the new academic year. I had back to secondary school in my house. It all did not go to plan. We were down a Chromebook for one student. The other student is starting, my daughter, secondary school for the first time. I did feel I prepped her as best I possibly could. We went to see Mean Girls in Bord Gáis Theatre last night. And, you know, if that wasn't the message to send into an all-girls school, then I don't know what else I can do for her. But we're talking about accommodation. Lucky enough, the two students in my house will be returning home to their own beds later on. But if you do have a student, or indeed you are a student, who are returning to college perhaps, or starting something new, be it an apprenticeship, a training course that's outside of where you live, searching for somewhere to live can be an absolute nightmare. We're looking at the papers today, and some of the stories are saying that particularly in the Dublin area, it can be impossible to find somewhere to rent, and a budget of 1,000 a month is not enough. So that's very difficult to take. So we'd like to hear from you. Are you looking for accommodation, or is someone in your home struggling? Let us know how you're getting on. 087 1400 106 for WhatsApp, or you can email lunchtimelive@newstalk.com. We'll go to the phones where Caoimhe is on the line. Caoimhe, how are you?
6: I'm good, thanks.
5: So you are seeking accommodation. Tell me your story.
6: Yeah, so I'm joining into UCC at the minute, and I'm just finding it really hard to find accommodation. I've tried to reach out to different landlords and different private sectors. I'm on the Facebook groups and everything. It's just when it actually comes to getting accommodation, it seems like it's an uphill battle. Like, these, you know, the accommodation that's available, it's just not up to standard. And then if it is, it's like ridiculously extortionate. So I just feel like, you know, me and other students that are looking for accommodation, it just almost seems impossible.
5: And what's your situation now? Where are you living?
6: So I've been living in a different accommodation over the summer because students leave, and then we're, you know, when they leave, the accommodation becomes available over the summer months. And now I'm obviously getting like kicked out of that accommodation, or at least has ended. So I'm trying to find an accommodation that will be suitable for the upcoming year, like the academic year. But it just, it's insane. Like the landlord that I was with, you know, he's after upping our rent and things. So it, like, it's desperation almost.
5: Yeah, it's a supply and demand issue. When the supply can't meet the demand, the price goes up. And what sort of prices are we talking, Caoimhe?
6: Well, for like me, it was kind of like 550 for the summer months, like per month, whereas now it's jumping up to around like €675 a month, which, you know, people might say like that's fine and it's not as extortionate as Dublin or places, but that's for like a single bedroom where you're sharing with like eight other people. And also, you know, you have one kitchen and one small fridge. And I know there's kind of the discourse of like, oh, well, students just have to get on with it. And, you know, it wasn't like that back in my day. And we, you know, we had to do things that weren't, that we didn't like either. But I just think when you do look at the state of some of these houses that my friends are staying in, and they're being charged like 800 a month. Like, and the thing is, it's formatted in a way where it's like, oh, 200 per week, to almost make it seem attractive. Because when you break it down, it might not seem like that much. But to a student that's also paying like, you know, for a master's, 10 grand a year plus 800 a month. It just, it's kind of creating this elitist almost narrative for students. Like, you can't go to college unless you're minted, which unfortunately seems to be the case these days.
5: Yeah, and we were talking earlier in the week about the Susie grant, and obviously some people can avail of that and it can be helpful, or you may be in a privileged position where your parents may have savings, but not everybody is in that situation. And if you're going to be going to college for such long hours and then just trying to make your rent through working, the numbers just don't add up, do they?
6: No, and like you're expected to be 9 to 5 in college doing your master's or doing your undergraduate, and then also working like, you know, either a weekend job or a part-time job during the week as well as the weekend. But like that kind of leaves no time for even like, you know, having conversations with your family or sitting down to have a meal with friends. Like, it's very much, you know, I think we've almost adapted this New York culture in terms of like working to, like, we're living to work rather than working to live. It just, it seems kind of, you know, we're constantly on the hamster wheel trying to just get by, and it's, we're barely scraping like each time. And another thing, like with friends of mine who are trying to be on, like with Susie, if they're estranged from their parents, but they're over the age of 23, like they can't actually get the estrangement certificate. Like, it's very hard to do that. They're very much on their own, but they're kind of sleeping on my couch because they've been kicked out of home and they've nowhere to go.
5: So, Caoimhe, are you willing to sort of stay anywhere, you know, rent a house in a home, or, you know, do whatever it takes?
6: Yeah, absolutely. Like, I think, you know, it is the case now where it's very much you'll take what you're given, and it's not even that you'll take what you're given because you're still paying like €700 a month for it. But it is, you know, like, it's not a good situation, to be honest. And for a lot of people, I'm actually like happy and where I am, and I'm sorted, to be honest. But with like other friends of mine, like, they're just, it seems hopeless, and it's really sad to see. And we're all just trying to support each other as much as we can, especially coming into the semester, because once it starts, we're all going to have our own issues in terms of trying to get assignments in while our heating isn't working and things like that.
5: Caoimhe, thanks for talking to us on Lunchtime Live today.
6: Thank you.
5: I wish you all the best for the academic year, finding a home and beyond.
6: Yeah, thanks, Millen.
5: Love to get your thoughts on what Caoimhe had to say there. You know, she said there's kind of a narrative out there that people say, Asha, look, you just have to get up and get on with it. When we were at college years ago, you wouldn't believe the dives we stayed in, etc., etc. But 200 a week for a single room in a shared house with up to 8 people does seem like a lot to me, particularly if you are a student who's trying to cover the rent themselves. And I suppose it's the lack of options, and it's the power that we keep talking about in the accommodation crisis, that you're at the power of a landlord who could just say, listen, you know, it's gone up by 200 quid, it's gone up by 500 quid, and there's not a lot you can do about it because there's somebody who will take their hand off if it's a half-decent place. What do these students expect, says one? We slept in shacks in the late 80s while going to college, working nights and weekends. That's what it takes to succeed. Yeah, I wonder, were the figures the same? I wonder, was what you were paying there the equivalent of what we are expected to pay now? But again, I take your point. And Caoimhe knows that that opinion is out there too. Lauren is vice president for the Dublin region of Aintas MacLean Éireann. Lauren, is Dublin a hotspot for these issues? Is that something you're hearing from your students?
7: Yeah, absolutely. Like, I'm just hearing about the rents in Cork and I'm comparing them to Dublin, and it's just astronomical in Dublin. A lot of students can be paying from as little as €750, and I say as little, with, like, you know, noting how expensive that is. But if you go on daft.ie, like, the average is well over a grand for a spare room in someone's house, like digs, essentially. Not even like a house share with other students, anything like that. Like, you're living with a family and you're living in their tiny spare room, and you could be still a 45, 50 minute commute from your college, and you're paying over a grand. Like, the rents in Dublin, you know, in general are astronomical, but people are really taking advantage of that when it comes to students. And there's no, like, specific legislation protecting students that the government has put in place. And, you know, Amelie and Threshold have been fighting for this for a long time, and it still hasn't happened. So, yeah, there's definitely, the rents in Dublin are absolutely crazy.
5: And Laura, what do you think about that text I read there a moment ago that said, look, in the 80s, we were sleeping in shacks and we just get on with it, and it's something that students just have to suck up?
7: I don't think it's acceptable. Like, these are not acceptable living conditions that students are expected to live in. And whether, just because people were doing this before, doesn't mean that that was okay. And, you know, when you're in college, it's a huge learning experience and you grow as a person and all these things, but you shouldn't have to go through all these hardships. And especially now with the rising cost of living, like, it's not just like you're living in a horrible room. It's in general, like, you can't afford to eat, and, you know, you don't have a social life because you have to work these crazy hours alongside your full-time course. Like, we would say that that's just not acceptable, and students deserve better.
5: Yeah, and look, as you say, when we know better, we do better. And we talk about placing more importance now on mental health, and, you know, that's obviously not at the forefront of having to live in that way. And also, you have to bear in mind that it depends on the situation, but if you've got, you know, family members footing the bill for something like that, investing in their child's future, often they're racking up debt just to put their kids through college.
7: Yeah, absolutely. And, like, you have to feel for the families who have 2-3 kids going to college this year. Like, especially families are facing, if they have someone going into first year, a lot of families' parents haven't faced the renting market, the housing market, in a long, long time. And they're in for a rude awakening, unfortunately. And so you do have to feel for them if they do have multiple children going to college. And also, the timeline is crazy. Like, CAO offers are coming out today. And obviously, people are so happy to receive the offers. But freshers' weeks and orientation weeks are starting in 2 weeks in Dublin. So you, if you're coming from outside of Dublin or, you know, down the country, you have 2 weeks to find somewhere to live, and you are scrambling. And, you know, landlords are taking advantage of that. They know people are desperate. They're upping prices. They're, you know, the living conditions aren't great. And also, there's so many scams out there as well. Like, people are very susceptible to being scammed because they're rushing into these things given the time limit that they do have. So we have launched a Scam Watch campaign with Threshold, Amelie, to basically warn students of these scams, because there's so many. And basically, you must always get a contract from your landlord. Also, always check out the property in person. A lot of people are doing virtual tours and then they're showing up when the property doesn't exist or the property is not actually for rent. And also, if students are struggling and they feel like they've been scammed, we do encourage them to contact Threshold.
5: Brilliant. Okay, Lauren, stay on the line. I want to bring in Luna, who is a communications and engagement officer for UCC Students Union. Luna, this is obviously across the board a difficult situation for students.
8: Oh, yeah, definitely. I think our problem in Cork very much is that we have very little publicly owned accommodation, because in terms of that kind of price does tend to stay down on that. But when you go out into the private market, the purpose-built private student accommodation, that's averaging in around like 14,000 per academic year, which is obviously insane. And then like there's barely any digs available anymore. That's like kind of becoming less and less of a thing as well. And when they do have them, they're quite insane prices, and people have to go home on the weekends, and that doesn't work for international students. And yeah.
5: There's a text here that says, I wonder, is there any need to physically attend college anymore? Businesses appear to be able to manage very well with working from home. So why can't universities? Everything is now available online, so I don't see the problem. I also question if going to university is of any value when our world is in such a time of flux. Well, let's leave that second part aside for now, because we could possibly do a whole show on that. But is there any discussion around that, Luna, and students being able to stay in their home counties, in their homes, and log in online and come up for exams and come up for different times? Because I do think the social aspect is really important in college, but is this ever discussed, moving more online?
8: It's not something I've particularly seen discussed for the purposes of there not being enough accommodation. But generally, I guess there has been a move in many universities to put more of our like resources online anyway and have like recorded lectures and stuff. Though it's definitely not across the board in our university. So, you know, it's not reliable enough that someone could do that. And they obviously shouldn't have to do that.
5: Yeah.
8: But yeah, the point is that we shouldn't have to resort to that, like, hopefully. But like, yeah, I do see the point that that could, in a sense, help the problem a bit, but the importance of college is broader than just the education, as you were saying.
5: Yeah, there's the big social aspect. And we're seeing a knock-on effect. I'm reading a lot lately of people coming out and students in particular, young people talking about the lockdowns and the impact that that had on their development. I know that's a lot more extreme than just working from home, but it is a very important part of development. Lauren, can I put that to you? What are your thoughts on that, us moving to more of an online model in college because of the lack of accommodation choices?
7: Yeah, like I remember last year when I was part of DC Student Union, like this was brought up a lot, like online working or online, you know, classes or hybrid classes. You're stripping students of the student experience, and you know these are formative years. Like when you come to college, like you're freshly 18, and then you grow into a whole different person over your 3-4 years of college. So I don't think it's an acceptable answer. And you know it was mentioned by the government last year as well that they wanted to bring this in, and then they kind of backtracked when they got backlash on it. But I just don't think that's acceptable at all. Like everyone that's come before us has been able to get these wonderful experiences and make new friends and develop as a person, but you're not getting that experience online. And as we saw during lockdown, like there was such a loneliness issue, and we're still seeing an issue with student loneliness because they don't have the time to socialize because they're working and they're going to college and they're trying to afford rent. But yeah, I just don't think that's an acceptable answer at all.
5: Fair enough. Let's go back to the text. When I was in Carlow, says one, 2000 to 2003, the grant was, I think, 240. I paid 200 for a shared room. I worked two shifts at the weekends and it was all manageable. Note, I paid for me, not my parents. They sometimes gave me food or bus money. Stayed in student accommodation in Limerick for 3 years, says another. If the houses weren't kips, it wouldn't be half the crack. And yeah, it is a very different time. I mean, I moved out of home at 18. I never stayed in what would be considered an absolute dive, but definitely my care and attention to detail with household chores took a long time to catch up to where I am now. And I kind of remind myself of that as I berate the kids in my house for not helping me. Let's turn to another parent, Mary McCarthy, Irish Independent columnist. Mary, your son will be going to college soon. Is this something playing on your mind?
9: Good morning, Claire. Yes, so he's going into his final year. We live in Brussels in Belgium. And it is a big barrier, the rental. Like, the rental market has just come off. The wheels have come off, you know, in the last few years. It's really just out of reach for so many. And it is definitely the big barrier for Irish parents who are living abroad and they'd like to send their kids back to Ireland to go to university. And it is such a shame because, you know, you really want your kids to go back and reconnect, you know, but it's like the accommodation is very, very off-putting. Like I've talked to a lot of parents who, you know, they might have maybe sent their eldest, there's a woman I was talking to, and she'd sent her eldest child 6 years ago when he went to university, but even then it was really expensive. But now her second child is finishing this year as well, and she's like, it's out of the question. So she's actually going to Leiden in the Netherlands, because there's actually, there's quite, it's quite reasonable there in places there, like the Netherlands. You're guaranteed like student accommodation for your first year anyway. And a friend of mine is paying, I think it's 350 euro. So that's kind of manageable, you know. I mean, it's just to pay twice that. I mean, you were talking there about the room for 200 a week. I mean, that's just absolute crazy money, you know. And so I think it is changing people's plans, because it's too expensive. And they're thinking, well, I can go off and do university in another country. And that's all well and good, and it's exciting and it's brilliant if that's your choice. But if that's something that you're going to do, I think that's a bit sad, you know.
5: Yeah, and I was such a home bird. I did have options with some of my courses to go abroad, and I know lots of them in the UK have accommodation there on site. It's a bit more the norm. It's quite selective here and it's quite limited. But I was a home bird. I wanted to stay at home and be around. I mean, when I look back now, I wish I'd flown my wings a little bit more. Now they're well clipped. But you're right, it comes down to choice.
9: It does come down to choice. And I mean, I could put them up with my folks, for instance. But I think the life goals now, people in their 80s and 18-year-olds, you know, it's a big ask to say, will you take in my child for university, you know. But yeah, it definitely is. It's clipping people's wings. As you say there, it's all about choice. And if you do want to go away to the Netherlands to go to university, you'll have a great time and it'll be brilliant. But if you don't want to do that, it is kind of sad you can't go back, you know. And it's like people taking jobs in Ireland. Like, I meet people all the time and they say, yeah, great job came up and the great quality of life in Ireland. There's a lot of great things about living in Ireland, don't get me wrong, you know. And I think when you move abroad, you see them more clearly. But the rent is so prohibitive. It's just, and it's again with the students. And, you know, the wealthier, the international students care, like, they have bigger budgets, you know. That
5: That adds to the unfairness of it all, as ever. Thank you very much, Mary, and we wish all the best to you and to your son. Sorry, says a texter, but had a student for 4 years staying in our house, never again complained about everything. Well, don't tar them all with the same brush. And another says, I'm a professor of education in one of Ireland's leading universities. Moving online is a terrible idea and not the solution. Learning happens best when it's collaborative and discussion-based with other students and your lecturers. It's much more than the social aspect, which is equally important.
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5: And this is Claire McKenna in for Andrea Gilligan this afternoon. Do get in touch with us. 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And I'm delighted to be joined today by Irish actress Aisling Sharkey. Aisling has recently joined the cast of the 2-time Emmy award-winning comedy series Ted Lasso, where she plays footballer Niamh Harrigan, who finds herself under the management of the charismatic American coach Ted Lasso. Aisling, you're very welcome and congratulations.
10: Thank you so much, Claire. Hi, what's the crack?
5: Oh, what an amazing, amazing gig to get. And I know it can be so tough on the acting scene. Not all the auditions go your way. It's like a dependent on a whole lot of planets aligning. It's not all about talent. Sometimes there's just a sprinkling of luck, isn't there?
10: Oh, Jesus. Yeah, once you get to the, I'd say, past the first or second round, it's nothing about the talent anymore. There's a lot of talented actors out there. At that point, it's usually just height, hair colour, what you look like, kind of buzz.
5: Well, you got lucky. It. How brilliant.
10: Yeah, right.
5: Take us back to the audition process. What did you have to do to get this part?
10: So I actually went to musical theatre college, right? And I was in my last year and I was booked on to do Mamma Mia, the UK tour. That was kind of my path that I was going down. And audition comes through and it's Theo Park casting. This first round was in person, which is a mad thing for actors these days. A lot of our first rounds are like tapes. I don't know if you know that kind of buzz, but it's,
5: yeah, because you can kind of film on your phone now, can't you, really?
10: Yeah, you film on your phone with, like, they send you a scene, you get your mate to read the lines and you film them, you send them off, and then the casting directors might watch, like, half of them, or they'll watch the first 30 seconds and skip through. But this was actually a first round in person, which is a gorgeous touch, first off. I was very lucky to be able to do that. And when I went in, Maisie Buck, the casting assistant, was kind of running the meeting. And she's the reason I got the job, because in the room she was able to be like, for example, I was like, for my slate, hi, my name is Ashley Sharkey, I'm 22. And she was like, hey, don't say that, because maybe they'll be thrown off by your age. And I was like, okay, cool. And then I'd do the scene, and then she'd stop the recording and be like, okay, well, actually, I think the team kind of wants something a little bit more like this. And she really directed me down the right path, which, like, I owe her my life.
5: Yeah, and that's the difference of in person, isn't it? Without that, you might not have got those little tweaks, which is amazing.
10: All the time as actors, you're just kind of guessing what the team wants. And she was able to actually tell me what the team wants, you know?
5: You had to then say no to Mamma Mia. Was that tough, particularly when musical theatre was your dream? That's not to say you won't be back on that stage another time, but that must have been tough.
10: Yeah, but not really. Like, Ted Lasso is a pretty big deal. And
5: great.
10: The pay obviously has kind of changed me and my family's life. And stuff like this doesn't come around very often, whereas Mamma Mia, a long-running musical, will be there. It's been on the West End for like over 15 years, and it's been touring for probably the same amount of time. Commercial theater like that, you can dip in and out of. And even when I told the director that I wasn't able to, like, because I had done my costume fitting and all, but whenever my agent and I kind of emailed the director and was like, hey, I've got this big opportunity through, he was like, go on, girl. He was really happy for me.
5: Yeah, love it. Tell us a bit about your character then, footballer Niamh Harrigan.
10: Niamh, she's Irish, North County Dublin, and she's a twin, so she's one half of the Harrigan sisters. They're playing for AFC Richmond, over in London. So, without saying too much, the two of them have a lot to prove. Niamh's a younger sibling, which I don't know if you've got siblings, but there's always something to kind of prove there as a younger sibling.
5: Even as a twin, where there's only minutes or seconds involved.
10: Yeah, the twin politics is heavy, I'm telling you. From the research I've done, 20 minutes can mean a lifetime of struggle.
5: And what about the football aspect of that? Are you a sporty person? Had you any football experience?
10: Not really. I had never really played football before, but my ex-boyfriend was a ref, so I had been on pitches and seen an awful lot of crap amateur football.
5: Great.
10: So I'd watched a lot of football, and like, I'm a dancer, so I'm, you know, I have this fitness, and at the end of the day, when we're on set and we're on the pitch, we are doing football choreo. Like, we're rehearsing. We did 3 weeks of boot camp where we rehearsed all of our football bits. And then we would go on to set knowing what we were doing and having to mimic it over and over again. You know, it's not like we are playing live football for the majority anyway.
5: Yeah.
10: Yeah, so it's like dancing with an extra appendage, like a little prop.
5: A bit different when you're doing it for film, as you say, there's certain moves rather than being thrown into the deep end in an actual match. But what was the 3 week football boot camp like? Must have been fairly tough.
10: It was, yeah. Do you know, it was actually really tough, because we went in, all of us, thinking it was going to be like a cute little meet cute. Because this was us meeting each other for the first time, which actually, as an actor, is such a treat, because a lot of the time you show up on set with these strangers and get told, okay, that's your mom, that's your brother, now be family, go act and have all this chemistry. Whereas we got 3 weeks to kind of sweat and to cry and to laugh together to build up that chemistry. But it was hardcore. Like, we were on the first day, it was just us actors, and then they start bringing, like, drip feeding in the professional football players who, like, I mean, our coaches, Dan and Cass, they set us up so well. But these other girls, these pro footballers, they would like, my friend Reese would like drill me when the coaches weren't looking and being like, giving me all these notes as we went. So I think that was why I got so good so quickly.
5: What about when the big Hollywood actors come alongside you, when you're to have chemistry with them, in particular Ted Lasso himself? How did that feel?
10: I felt like an alien on another planet that I had studied and I knew about, but I had never actually lived it. So being thrown into it was like, I mean, you watch these people on your telly and then all of a sudden you're acting alongside this character, but you're also friends with them outside of it. It was quite alien for a little while, and then you fall into the rhythms. And I mean, we filmed for 7 months. After the first month or two, it became very familial. And I mean, working alongside some of the greatest to ever do it, are you kidding?
5: Yeah.
10: It was such a crazy learning experience watching how they work, especially as like Americans. I think Americans and British or the Irish kind of creatives have different ways of working. Like Jason and Brendan and Hannah, they're very live in the moment, improv based and free with what they do. And that was a real treat. I think it's actually changed how I work even as an actor now.
5: Yeah, I was reading that with Ted Lasso, they're writing the show as it's being filmed. So there is a lot of improv and going with the flow. That's a new challenge, but is there a freedom in that?
10: Yeah, so it's to me anyway, I think it is such a treat as an actor, because you get your lines and you understand the purpose of the scene, right? So you need to say certain lines and hit certain points. But it's a comedy show. And comedy is alive and it's all based on energy and kind of like musical. Like it's very timing based. And a lot of the time we'll do a few takes clean with the lines, and then Jason will be like, well, what do you want to say? What would you say? Especially because a lot of our stuff was like insults, Irish insults. The writers would put in a few, there was a few root vegetables involved, calling each other turnips and parsnips and potatoes. And then as we got further down the line, they were like, okay, well, what would you say? And then me and Rex, who's actually Welsh, but another kind of Celtic country, we were able to put a lot of our own stuff in. And then watching the show, I realized that the majority of our improv stuff kind of made it into the final edit.
5: Love that. That's so cool, Aisling. And I read a lovely interview with you recently, and you said you're possibly at your happiest now. That was the question. When were you at your happiest? And you said now. So it just must feel really good.
10: Yeah, I did that with the Irish Times. It was a nice interviewer. But yeah, I think so. I think as an actor, like, there's so many of us not working. And as much as I know I'm good at what I do, there's also a lot of luck and opportunity involved in it. And this show has given me so much. And also friends for life. Like, I've made such amazing mates that hopefully now we'll be working together for a wee while. So
5: yeah.
10: I'm very, very lucky. Yeah.
5: Well, excited to see what's to come. And I need to get stuck into Ted Lasso. It's one I've never watched, and now I have all the reason now to watch Irish actress Aisling Sharkey in there, cancelling out any bagosh and bagara and putting in proper Dublin slang. Aisling, thank you so much for talking to us today on Lunchtime Live. All the best. Aisling Sharkey there in Ted Lasso. Right, coming up after the break in our Making Babies series, we're going to be talking about what's normal and what isn't after childbirth.
2: This is the best of News Talk. The best bits from the last 24 hours.
5: And this is Claire McKenna in for Andrea this afternoon. Before the break, we were talking to Irish actress Aisling Sharkey, who has scored a part in Ted Lasso. And someone says, great to hear Irish actors doing well. And it's so true. And we discussed that, how, you know, you don't get all the auditions. And I thought it was mad to see the amount of backlash the Harry Potter actress Jessie Cave got when she said she turned to OnlyFans out of desperation to feed her family. She brushes her hair on it. So it's no more than that. And apparently she was left off a Harry Potter convention because any mention of OnlyFans brings all kinds of images to people's minds, and they felt it was a little inappropriate perhaps. And she said she was able to make more in a month than she had made in her acting career. So, you know, who could blame her? And if you can get that for brushing your hair, I don't know. I say I salute you. Right. In our Making Babies series, today we're discussing ongoing physical symptoms or complications after childbirth. Caroline Brophy is an advanced midwife practitioner from the National Maternity Hospital, and she joins me in studio now. Caroline, you're very welcome.
11: Thank you. Thank you.
5: And we've been chatting in the ad break because for years we didn't talk about this. For years, women took their babies home and obviously they were busy and there were symptoms that they accepted as just being normal after having a baby.
11: Yeah, and not just from women, but from healthcare professionals as well. And I suppose that's where the idea of the Poppy Clinic came from. It's a unique clinic for mothers with complications after childbirth. And it's run in the Nash Maternity Hospital in Holles Street by Dr. Alicia Bryan and myself. So there was a gap there. We saw the gap and we set up the service and it continues to grow and evolve.
5: Yeah, I'm delighted to hear it exists. So what's normal after childbirth?
11: What is normal? Normal is just allowing the body to physically recover. Just to physically recover, that all the functions return to normal, that your mind is good. It's natural to be tired and exhausted. You will have some pain as healing continues. And all of that is normal. It's also normal to be out, to begin to exercise and to build that up. It's normal to rest. I think it's one thing we're bad at, but it's really important for mothers to rest, to allow their bodies heal. So bonding with the baby for feeding. And the other thing that's really important is to seek support where need be, and support from your family, from your friends, and professional support, be it in the community or in hospitals.
5: And obviously, it is, you know, a big thing for the body. If you've had a cesarean section or, you know, a vaginal birth, there are going to be certain symptoms that may follow in the weeks and months afterwards, depending on what your experience was. But if months later you're still experiencing pain, incontinence, when should you be asking for help?
11: Well, I think when a public health nurse visits you in the community and you've had the advice from going home, you're aware of how you're recovering. Pain is normal, and after a vaginal delivery, your stitches can be tight about day four, but day five. So it's important to take painkillers. But if that pain continues or changes in intensity, it's important to seek help. If there's an increased discharge, increased bleeding, a malodorous, it's important to seek help. A lot of infections recur within 10 days of delivery, but we're seeing more and more mothers with perineal pain, chronic perineal pain, and they can come back to see us to see if there's a physical cause that we can treat.
5: Yeah, because I think you laid it out. You're going to feel sore, you're going to feel a little bit tired. It's going to take a couple of weeks, but you shouldn't be in pain, and don't be afraid to ask for help.
11: Absolutely. And I think that's it. Never be afraid, be it your public health nurse or your GP, or now we've the postnatal hubs. And there's also the emergency rooms within your maternity hospital. So never be afraid to ask for help.
5: Yeah, you're still in the system. Just because you have
11: Absolutely,
5: the baby in arms,
11: yes,
5: you're still very much in the system. How common are issues like urinary incontinence or pelvic floor weakness?
11: Pelvic floor is quite common. So it is. I think the problem is we as women don't do our pelvic floor exercises. So then with childbirth, there's the stretching of this pelvic floor exercises. And it's really important that we start the exercises very slowly and gradually build it up. For most women, it's very mild urinary incontinence. But for mothers who persist our urinary problems, but if the incontinence persists, and certainly after, and there's no improvement after a few weeks, we'll refer you to a physio at about 6 weeks postnatal for assessment to see, can they assist with improving your incontinence?
5: Yeah, because as I said earlier, I think there's lots of women just living with that and perhaps wearing pads constantly, feeling they can't walk upstairs or sneeze or cough. And that's impacting on your quality of life. That's not something you should have to live with. That's something you should get checked.
11: I think so. And it's, we don't talk about complications. We don't talk about urinary incontinence and problems with our bowel. So therefore, we're slow to seek help. But it's really important to seek help.
5: Yeah, there's lots of listeners getting in touch. One says, I'm 13 months post C-section. I've had on and off a strange weakness or pins and needles feeling in my legs sometimes after standing up from the couch. Could this be an issue from the epidural or the surgery? Blood pressure is normal and weakness passes after a few seconds.
11: Yeah, it's hard to know what the cause is, because I'm not familiar with the sensation or with your history, but it's important to go to your GP to assess that, to see if there is a cause, or maybe to go to your local physio again to assess, is there any sort of nerve tightness or anything that's causing this pins and needles? And I would get it looked into.
5: Yeah, I mean, you're all, it could be as least amount of sinister as the fact that you're
11: absolutely
5: sitting down an awful lot,
11: yeah,
5: either feeding a baby,
11: yeah,
5: and it's normal pins and needles,
11: yeah,
5: but anything that's niggling at you,
11: absolutely,
5: get it checked.
11: After 13 months.
5: Yes.
11: Yeah.
5: I had prolapse after my first baby and I'm due my second next month. Is there anything I should be aware of?
11: No, that prolapse or vagina wall laxity is quite normal after childbirth. I think it's really important that you're doing your pelvic floor exercises now, and maybe after childbirth, after 6 weeks, to link in with a physio, a woman's health physio, to assess how your vagina, how the prolapse is healing or has it reoccurred.
5: Okay. How soon after a C-section can I go back for reflexology?
11: Yeah, again, the most important thing is to talk to your reflexologist and to see when she, if she is happy to take you on. It's a very individual, and it depends on, it's really important that the the reflexologist knows you've had a baby, that you've had a cesarean section, and then look at what points are suitable to use and take it from there. So I'd leave it up to your reflexologist.
5: What about advice after C-section? I salute any woman that brings home a baby and also has, you know, stitches to contend with. I think that must be very tricky. So what's okay and not okay after a C-section?
11: Well, I think rest is really important after a cesarean section. Hygiene, cleaning your scar, making sure it's clean. Initially, use just water, warm water. You can either on the shower and bath, and as the wound continues to heal, you can add a gentle body wash. Pat the wound dry with the clean towel. Exercise is really important. Start small, gently build up exercises. It encourages blood flow. Rest, as I said, is really important. Your diet, high protein, high fiber, fruit-rich, vegetable-rich diet, plenty of fluids, and again, using help. 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
5: And any red flags in that area, what should you be looking out for?
11: Well, the signs of infection, you know, if your wound is oozing, if it's red, if it's hard, if you feel unwell, generally unwell, if you have a temperature, anything like that, do go to your GP or come to the local emergency room. There's also postnatal hubs now in all the areas. In many of the hospitals, we have 5 related to Holles Street, and they offer a support as well if you've any concerns.
5: I had 3 under 3, says one, and I find I sometimes wee myself. The youngest is 9 months old, thought it would have improved already. What next?
11: Yeah, I think, as I said, St. Michael's Hospital Pelvic Floor Centre in Dunleary have an excellent patient information area, and that's really good on guiding on how to do pelvic floor exercises correctly. Second thing is I would definitely go see a woman's health physio just to assess how things are and how you are performing your pelvic floor exercises and to guide you if need be.
5: Yeah, because there's so much as well as carrying,
11: yeah,
5: the pregnancies. Then you're lifting babies, car seats, all of that. And, you know, you need to be really,
11: and
5: really
11: you're busy
5: mindful.
11: With 3 under 3.
5: 100%. I find sex uncomfortable since welcoming my first baby. She's 20 weeks old. Any advice? I had a vaginal birth.
11: Yeah, I think if it's persisting and it's not settling and there is pain, it's important to get reviewed. I think go to your GP and ask them to refer you to the appropriate centre, back to your maternity hospital. If it's Hollis Street, you can be referred to the Poppy Clinic, otherwise to be referred back to your hospital to be assessed to make sure it's okay.
5: So physiotherapy can make a significant difference. I know in France, when you have a baby, you're just connected with the women's health physio straight away. Do you think that should become the norm here?
11: Yeah, it should become the norm. And I think I just mentioned the postnatal hubs again. There is a physio in the postnatal hub. So now the physio is going to the community. So that is an improvement in the service, which it's much easier access for women. So that is a progress, and hopefully it'll continue.
5: Yeah, I mean, I did find it hard to get my head around having two babies myself, that not many people looked at that area. You know, it was kind of something that you were asked about, is everything okay? And you'd imagine after so much had gone on there that that would require, you know, a bit of a look and a bit more attention.
11: Rightly so. And I suppose that we're involved in education study days, like for public health nurses, community midwives and GPs, and sort of reiterating the importance of a holistic assessment, including the perineal area, and to ask questions about urinary and bowel function.
5: Yeah, well, you're doing great work at the Poppy Clinic. As I said, it's great to know it exists, but you have your GP, you have wherever you had your baby, you have your public health nurse. So please, please, please always ask for help, no matter what age your baby is. Caroline Brophy, Advanced Midwife Practitioner. Thank you very much for coming on.
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5: This is Lunchtime Live here on News Talk with Claire McKenna in for Andrea this afternoon. 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Now, why don't men talk about their weight? A survey reveals that men are typically embarrassed and feel stigma opening up about their weight and trying to lose it among their pals. Now, I couldn't have this discussion without caveating that this is a topic that is very important to me is handled correctly. I think people come in all different shapes and sizes. I do believe that weight loss can be a part of a very healthy journey in someone's life, but not necessarily. I don't believe you have to look a certain way just to be healthy. I wouldn't feel I was myself if I didn't start out by saying that. I think paramount to what the scales say, a healthy relationship with your body and food is paramount. But I know that weight can be an issue for people. It can be a health issue for people. And as I said, weight loss can come at a lot of, following a lot of healthy changes. And I have three men joining me to have this discussion. Michael O'Malley joins me in studio, producer and podcaster extraordinaire. Michael Rogan is on the line and Gary Kerwin. So Michael, I'll go to you first. And do you understand why I said what I said at the start? People can get really tied up in a poor relationship with food and body when it comes to weight loss.
12: Yeah, of course they can. And I think wrapped up with the problem about even talking about it is there's so much shame and guilt associated with self-image, self-value associated with weight. So even when it comes to maybe trying to make a positive change or do something that will get you to a healthier and happier life, you can often, I suppose, do it from a place that is fundamentally from, you know, a self-loathing place. So it kind of starts on negative footing, and then it can often, you know, I suppose, take you to not necessarily a darker place, but it can always just be stemmed from a really difficult set of circumstances and a difficult relationship with oneself.
5: Tell us about your journey then. We were just talking in news about your wonderful wedding, and that was your target.
12: Yeah, for sure. I am someone who has struggled with my weight my entire life. And twice throughout my 20s, I'd lost up to 40 kilos. But I would do it through crash diets, not doing it the right and sustainable way. So coming up to my wedding at the start of this year, I just said, look, I want to give myself a chance not to hit a number on a scale necessarily, but just go into my wedding looking and feeling, you know, in a way that I wouldn't have any regret when I look back on the photos or, you know, when I think back on the day, that I just felt comfortable in my own skin. And I think a fundamental change for me this time around is that I didn't focus on the number on the scale so much, just more so living a better life where I made better decisions each day. And I tried to document that as I went along.
5: Yeah, and I've been loving watching you on Instagram and everything you shared. So what were some of the things that worked for you this time?
12: For me, I think it comes down to this for a lot of people who have had successful journeys. It's doing the simple stuff right and doing the stuff that you enjoy, because so many of us who have tried to lose weight in the past have forced ourselves into running or exercising in a way that, you know, doesn't necessarily suit us, doesn't suit our lifestyle. So this time around, my focus was just getting daily steps in, taking the time, regardless of how busy I was, to just get outside and try and take some time for myself. The great thing about walking is everyone thinks you have to run or you have to really go high intense to lose weight. You absolutely don't. If you're walking every day, you know, you're just living a better life. It's certainly as good for your head as it is your body. And then I found ways of exercising and eating that just suited me. I found enjoyable rather than living on, say, chicken and rice and running. I'd go to the gym or I'd play five-a-side or paddle with friends and I'd eat meals that I enjoyed, and that even the process of cooking was a nice experience. I didn't punish myself, you know, which I had certainly done in the past.
5: And how did you feel on your wedding day?
12: It was, like we were saying, it's a great day and it's the greatest day of your life. It was without question the greatest day of my life. And it wasn't just because it was a great party and there were so many people around. I felt such a personal accomplishment as well that I got to show up. I identified a tuxedo 2 years ago that I wanted to wear, and there was just no hope that I was going to be able to do that, you know, at the weight I was at the start of this year. And yeah, just the feeling of not having any regrets, not, you know, having to look at myself and say, oh, this is another milestone you've met where you're not looking and feeling the way you want to be, or you know you can, you know you're capable of being.
5: And do you think you would have felt like that necessarily when you got to the wedding day had you not done any of these things? Because that wasn't the most important thing. Obviously, it was you and your love for your wife and all the people who were there. And look, we know all of that.
12: Sure.
5: But you don't think you would have felt the same if you hadn't brought in those healthier habits?
12: Certainly not. And I think the reason for that is so much of my relationship with food, with exercise in the past, is based around my relationship with myself. And that comes from, you know, my earliest experiences and memories. And what I didn't want going or coming away from my wedding was looking at photos and just saying, there's another one. You've missed another one now. Because we've all been in this situation where we're going to a friend's wedding. I remember when I graduated, it happened. I'm standing in a clothes shop trying to buy clothes, can't fit into anything. And I just say, like, you know, you're not good enough. You have failed at this. And it just, yes, obviously marrying my beautiful and amazing wife, Kate, was the most important part of that day. But I got to do it on the terms of not feeling any way about myself negatively that day. And that's what was really special.
5: I love that, Michael. I want to bring in Michael Rogan, who is listening on the phone. Michael, are you identifying with any of the ways Michael O'Malley here in studio is talking about himself and his relationship with his body?
13: Yeah, no, I absolutely do. But I would come at it from a slightly different perspective, both in my age, I'm 66. In my younger days, I was very fit, ran marathons, did triathlons in the gym, done all of that, and never had a problem with weight, and then stopped for a whole range of reasons. And the weight just piled on, and I tried everything I could, from the yo-yo dieting to this, that, and the other. Any fad, I was into it. But yeah, like Mike was saying, it came off and then went back on again, and worse. And I think that the biggest kind of thing in elephant in the room in all of this, and especially for older people, is the word obesity and all that goes with that. And I think that people need to get a better handle on what causes that. And indeed, the game changer for me as a 66-year-old, and I might add with a 6-year-old and a 4-year-old, which I didn't expect to be doing again. And that was the real motivation 2.5 years when I was 17.3, I'm now 12.3. I desperately wanted to live a very full life with them, to be there for them, to live as long and as healthily as I could. And that's been a great motivator, but I couldn't have done it without the weight loss job. Simple as that. And that draws up a real societal question about how important is it for people to live longer and healthier lives. And I really do believe that government has to step up and provide these wonder drugs to the public as required, free of charge.
5: Yeah, because I think that is a really important reframe. I mean, look, on the one hand, you have the naysayers saying it's cheating and et cetera, et cetera. But I think the overall message when it comes to weight loss jabs is that we're treating obesity like an illness or a condition.
13: Absolutely.
5: And this is the treatment. And that takes away all that blame and shame. Eat less, move yeah. more. What are you doing? Sometimes people are doing all that they can.
13: Yeah, I mean, that's the key thing there. Obesity is a disease. World Health Organization characterizes it as a complex disease. Could you imagine having a breakthrough drug with the impact

0: a couple of things. So the way we look at old age needs to absolutely change. You know, people, if you haven't got money and if you haven't got your health, it's a very dark space potentially where you're sitting behind doors, not getting up in the morning, nothing to do, and it's a downward spiral. And that is one of the silent killers. That is why men die sooner, in my opinion, than women do, because there is no discussion amongst men in a whole range of health issues, whether it's prostate cancer to obesity to all of these things, because there's no culture. And I think that that really needs to be addressed at school, in sporting codes, et cetera, et cetera. And whilst the gym, and you see maybe a change societally with some younger people who are maxing out and they're doing all this stuff and the GAA is getting even more competitive and demanding, yeah, that needs to change a wee bit. I think that all feeds into, without getting off topic, the whole toxic masculinity thing.
1: And this focus on the perfect body and strength protein and all that. But Michael, can I ask you, while you were on this journey, were you comfortable talking about it with friends
0: I was bragging about it. In fact, you know, I didn't need to talk about it. Every time I met somebody that I hadn't seen, they went, "God, you're looking great. What are you doing? What's the magic sauce here?" And I was very open. I said, "I'm on the jobs. It's great. They're amazing. And they work. And it's the best thing I've ever done." And it really is. But, you know, the more important part of it is, regardless of what I look like, I have the energy, the ability to continue. I'm working. I have a very, very, very demanding job physically. My two children run riot with me at every opportunity.
1: No, you're some man for one man to have a four-year-old and a six-year-old in your 60s. I'm very impressed. I want to bring in Gary Kirwan, who is listening with interest. Gary, you've been called the heaviest man in Ireland at one point. I don't even feel comfortable referring to you in this way. Are you okay with that headline, that title?
2: Well, I don't know whether ever the heaviest person. I'm the heaviest person to have ever had weight loss in Ireland. And I probably was one of the heaviest people in the country. At my heaviest, I was just under 61 stone. And I was literally a shut-in. I was listening to Michael's story there about, you know, he over the years, he went up and down, up and down. My whole life, my weight has been an issue. At around the age of 11, I was bought to a dietitian, and from then on, I was always, my parents always tried to help me. I always tried myself. My weight throughout my life has always been up and down. But interestingly, I suppose in that, I always tried to be active. I didn't, of course, back then, I didn't know anything about the disease of obesity that Michael spoke about there, that's key to knowing all this. But the whole thing about how we as men speak about it is very nuanced, because it depends at different levels where you are. You know, if you're somebody maybe who has trained over the years, you know, has kids, stops training, work gets in the way, and you find yourself 3 or 4 stone overweight, you're going to have kind of one experience of this. If you're somebody like me who found themselves 15, 20, even at the top end, like 60 stone, you have a completely different experience. Yeah. And how the help available, where you go for help. So as a number of years ago, about 15 years ago, I reached out to Today FM, actually, to the Ray Darcy Show on Fix a Friday and got help. But I sent an email from under my wife's name, because I was so ashamed of my weight. I wouldn't talk to anyone about my weight.
1: So you would never speak to your male friends about it?
2: God, no. No, no. Even though, like, it was clearly obvious I was, at that stage, hugely obese and it was a huge problem, I couldn't talk to my wife about it. I just couldn't talk to anyone about it because I was in a world of hurt, a world of shame, and, you know, I just didn't know what to do, and I had myself so beaten up about it and was suffering from depression because of it. So if you find yourself in that deep, dark place where you don't know what to do, there's the good news is for anyone, no matter where you are on the scale, there's help there. And that's the big thing I would say. You might be able to talk to your friends, okay? But you can talk to your doctor. And I was very lucky that a few years ago, I was in with my doctor for something else. And he looked at me and he said, "Gary," he said, "your weight isn't too good, is it?" And I said, "No, clearly not." And he said, but remember, years ago you lost this, and it's come back plus.

0: So, you know, maybe now is the time we need to get you to the likes of Loch Lansdowne for some professional help. And I said, then, do you think it will help? And he said, look, Sir Gary, it won't hurt you, Willis, to go and have a chat with him. And I remember I got sent to the University Hospital Galway, the obesity clinic there, to a guy called Professor Francis Finucane. And I walked in the door of the place, and there was a chair there. There wasn't one chair, there was about eight chairs there for bariatric patients. And I just felt, I'm in the right place.
1: Yeah, and I went in and to feel that level of empathy and that, as we said, reframing it as nothing that you've done wrong, but a condition that can take help. Gary, I have to leave it there for a moment, but Gary did go on to have bariatric surgery, which again is part of the idea of looking at obesity as something that can be treated. But he also spoke so openly, didn't he, Michael O'Malley, who joins me in studio, about that guilt, about that shame, about that stigma that stops you from speaking. Now, stereotypically, women talk more about weight. I mean, I think we've all become a bit more aware and careful around body neutrality and not just saying, well, you look amazing, you've lost weight, and assuming that it's come from a healthy place or that that's where your self-worth should be. So I think there can be a danger in talking about weight, but is there more of a danger in not talking about it?
2: Yeah, it's a very strange situation because I think in times gone by, losing weight would have always just been associated with good news or, you know, that was a very linear journey. Whereas I think when it comes to conversations and conversations of quality in this space, I think you need to give people the space to be honest. So there's no problem talking with people if, you know, they're overweight or they're struggling or even if they're obese. As long as you just have a straight up conversation, it's not with any, I suppose, condition or kind of preempt, like prejudice on where they're at. Try and meet them on their level because I can guarantee you they are feeling worse about their situation than whatever you think they are. Like, this is an illness that is internalized. It is all about oneself. And I think that's where people really struggle to open up. And I think particularly men, It's a vulnerability to have those conversations that is quite rare. Like the way the lads are speaking there, they're so honest and they're so just open. There's a huge bravery to that, which I still think we don't see enough of. So yeah, those conversations, I'd like to think they're happening more, but for men in particular, I think it's really important that we just do open up with one another and we do it without kind of making jokes or without kind of having thoughts already, you know, about a person's situation, because we really don't know what's going on with them until we do have those conversations.
1: Yeah. And I, you know, even when Gary described how his GP broached it with him, which look, ultimately was a really positive thing. It's a health situation he was in the GP's office, and he was looking at it that way and referring him on to Loch Lansdowne. But I still thought to say, your weight's not great, is it? You know, it's that's not something I think anyone should say. But if somebody comes to you and says, I'm really struggling with my weight at the moment, don't, you know, pan them off and say, ah, you're grand and aren't you great and aren't you lucky and, you know, don't be worrying. Like, hold space for them.
2: Yeah. Now, what I would say is, if somebody is obese and their weight is really affecting their health, I think you can have direct conversations with them because we're all grown-ups at the end of the day, you know, but not in a critical way. But once we do say, look, you know, I'm worried about you, or is there anything I can do to help you on that journey? If it's a friend or family member, rather than comment on the weight, maybe just try to be part of the solution. Go for a walk, or rather than meeting someone in the pub, you know, go for a coffee.
1: Really good point.
2: You know, just it's slight nuances in how we interact with one another and how we can be part of the solution. Because the minute that you directly, like, the reason I say you can have an honest conversation, if you're a GP, your interest is keeping a person healthy, and that should be it, right? But when it's more on the personal level, it's quite easy to be part of the solution without making someone feel worse about, you know, the situation they're already in.
1: Are you still on the journey post-wedding?
2: Yes. Now, what I've kind of done is I'm trying to reposition it a bit so I can just look at getting healthier. I'm not focused as much on weight loss, but just trying to enhance my life, you know, live as good a life as I can. And if weight loss happens, great.
1: Good on you. And I am loving following it all. Are you at Michael O'Malley on Instagram?
2: At Michael O'Malley, yes.
1: Brilliant. Well, thank you. Michael O'Malley in studio. Michael Rogan on the line and Gary Kerwin, thank you for speaking so openly and honestly.
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0: all looking for today as it rains and the kids head back to secondary school. Cathal O'Sullivan has joined me for Reasons to be Happy, where we take a look at some good news. Cathal, thank you.
1: Well, like you say, the rain, I think it's my first Reasons to be Happy of the summer where it's rained. Me and Andrea are constantly saying, oh, well, we look out the window here and everyone has to be happy because of the sun, but we need it now more than ever because of the rain.
0: Yeah, well, my dead garden is smiling. So there is that. There's always something can be done. First, we're going with this.
2: Let the dogs out!
0: Yes.
1: Okay, what's your dog's name?
0: Mo. He's new to the house.
1: Okay.
0: We have him 8 months. And yes, he's brought lots of joy.
1: Brought lots of joy and smiles to the house. Well, it's International Dog Day today. So it's one of those days that, like, these come around every day. It's like it's international this, that, and the other day. But Dog Day is kind of one that puts a smile on, I think, everyone's face because they do bring joy into our lives. They're kind of, I know there's the man's best friend thing around them, but they're everyone's best friend. They're there to, I suppose, be a companion. People who live alone, their listening ear, just go for a walk with them, clear the head and stuff like that. But it's not only that, science actually proves that they're beneficial to our lives. Like, they're beneficial to have in your house. I suppose, like, you only have a dog 8 months now, but you've probably seen a lift in, like, your family life.
0: Yeah, look, I'll be honest, it's another job on the list. And we sat the kids down and we were like, look, we all need to share this out. But we knew ultimately it would be down to me and my husband. And it has been. And there's low points, such as picking up poo and all that. But I am telling you now, the joy that he has brought, he's a connector because I've got teens and tweens now.
1: Great.
0: Brings us all together. And to have somebody that wags their tail and is so happy to see you when you've just gone out to the bathroom and come back into the kitchen. I mean, that's joy in itself. So yeah, no, they are. They're amazing, amazing creatures. They force you to be present. They force you to get outside and they just would put you in good form. So that's a great one.
1: Yeah, well, like, just going off some of the research I looked into today, the science-backed benefits, dogs can make us feel less lonely, which often people are nowadays. After, I suppose, the pandemic and stuff like that, a lot of people living alone. They're good for your heart. Research has linked dog ownership with lower blood pressure. So there's benefits, Claire, for all of us. I need a dog maybe to lower mine. They reduce stress, help us through difficult times, and they encourage us to exercise as well, which is absolutely beneficial. It helps people get out for a walk and, like you say, connects young people and older people and parents and different things like that. Helps them to, like, even if it's your grandparents' dog, go down. Like, I never had a dog, but we used to always go see my granny's dog and bring them for a walk. And that, like, I suppose it benefited us, but it also got the dog out of her house.
0: Well, Cathal, feel free to come and clean up after Mo
1: absolutely.
0: And take him for a walk anytime you like.

0: Speaking of exercise, Claire, this is a story I heard in the news this morning coming into work, and it just made me laugh. Did you know that running could be as good as a nap for sleep deprivation?
1: It's the last thing you want to do when you just can feel your eyes going on the couch. But what I was interested in reading through your notes is that it keeps you sharper, not just your energy levels, but sharper, particularly for those who are working shift work.
0: Yeah, this is the really interesting part for me, because sometimes I work on breakfast radio, so I'm in early, and sometimes I do a really early shift where I could be at my desk at 5:15, and then I come home and I'm like, I don't want to go out exercising, I don't want to do anything. And I will admit, Monday afternoon I came home and I did nap, and I napped probably longer than I should have, and then I was like, geez, I need to get out and do a bit of exercise. I need to go for a walk or a run or something, because I think it lifts the mood as well. But also, this research came out from McGill University in Canada, and they did the research with 54 adults over 30 hours. So they were awake for 30 hours, and then one group got to have a nap afterwards, one group got to have a 20-minute exercise, and then there was a control group. And the group that actually went for the exercise after, they found that they could recall like their memory better. They were a little bit sharper when it came to things that they had done 3 days previous, which is very interesting to me, because I'm like, when I nap, I think, oh, great, I'm refreshed. Whereas if you were coming home from a 12-hour shift as a doctor or a nurse or a prison officer, you don't want to go out exercising. But 20 minutes could be beneficial to you, I suppose, prolonging your mind and making it more active. So this, it was just very interesting for me, especially for those people who struggle with the likes of insomnia as well, like going out and maybe doing a bit of exercise to engage the mind to go back and then relax. It's just one of those things that you have to, like, I suppose, step back and be like, okay, maybe I'm not going home and napping. Maybe I'm going to go for a 20-minute walk, and then you might sleep better that night.
1: Yeah, because, I mean, I've worked the breakfast shift many times and napped many times. You actually feel nearly worse, don't you? You feel groggy, you don't know what you want. Whereas maybe just to get out for a short burst of exercise, I wouldn't be putting any pressure on yourself to make sure you're hitting 20 minutes of running. But that is good news. I've signed up to a 12K in Ibiza next April. I haven't run one step, but I'm obsessed with doing things I think I can't. So I'm going to be keeping this in the forefront of my mind.
0: Yeah, well, for those out there who are on late shifts and stuff, it says exercise, and exercise can be anything. Like, exercise can be going for a 20-minute walk, or it can be doing a YouTube class for 15 minutes online. Like, you don't have to be going out and making personal bests. It's just about kind of, I suppose, making that mind a little bit active and keeping the body moving.
1: Right, well, keep us posted how you get on.

0: Week Electric Picnic. I am a leash boy. I have grown up with Electric Picnic. I think it's either my 9th or my 10th year going in a row, barring COVID. But it's like Christmas for people from Leash. It's just like we are all like, we love the chaos, everyone coming down to see our beautiful county, and getting to see all these musical acts with it is just incredible.
1: And do you go home to a bed and shower and a mammy dinner?
0: Yes. Shout out Jacinta. She's probably listening at the moment. But yeah, mom does look after us very well. It's like the one weekend of the year where our house becomes a little bit of a B&B. It's like, oh, this friend from college and this friend from work is coming in for a shower. But she is absolutely great. But everyone's like, oh, you don't camp. You're not a real festival goer. I did Altogether Now. I did my camping. This is my luxury weekend where I don't have to spend the money on the glamping, but I get to sleep in my own bed and just relax and enjoy the showers. But Electric Picnic, it's become a festival with 80,000 people, which is insane. Like, Altogether Now was only 35, and that felt lovely. 80,000, insane. But it's the biggest festival in Ireland. We really need to, like, keep a hold of this. And it's only getting bigger and getting better. One of the things that the press day was yesterday, and they've announced they have new toilets for... they're called Pequels, so people, like, for women sitting down going to the toilet. But I just think this is great because the queues for women's toilets or cubicles are crazy. Like, people are queuing for ages and ages, missing acts. Whereas these little, they're kind of like, I don't know if you've seen them.
1: I looked online. This is possibly one of the most discussed thing between the team that is made of women. We were like, what do you think of the female urinals? I mean, there is a brilliant book called Invisible Bodies, which talks about the world being designed more for men than women. Okay, and it's been suggested that we always have equal numbers of men's toilets and women's toilets, whether that's port-a-loos or in buildings. And we should have double the amount of women's because it takes us longer to get the clothes down, sit
0: down. And the jumpsuits and the rompers.
1: Whatever is going on to chat to your friend in the cubicle with you, whatever could be going on in there. So this is quicker because this is a sort of get in, squat, do what you need to do. Yeah. Get out, but you're not covered completely. You're only covered sort of from the neck down.
0: So you're sitting, for the listener out there, I'll paint a picture. It's like a three-pod thing where three women can go in and sit down and you're almost facing one another, but nobody can see below your kind of torso. So you're squatting and sitting and it's a pod. But
1: I don't know. I can't get my head around it.
0: I think the men listening out there will understand this more than the women because the urinal section of a festival, it's very much for pods facing each other. So it's not like in a bar or a restaurant where they're along a wall. It's four people kind of facing one another. And this is so unique to me. But sometimes you have the chats.
1: I've heard this from plenty of people. It's not just you. There's an opportunity for banter here.
0: Yeah, it's, wasn't he great? Or like, you'll leave. How are you getting on? How are you having a good weekend? And you're kind of there just going to the toilet, but you're also like, wasn't Lewis Capaldi great? Or he was hilarious. Or Jesus, where are you camping? So I think... the women going to Electric People or Picnic are going to enjoy this kind of camaraderie, maybe. Oh, and I know men out there will know, sure, women take ages to go into the toilet because they all go together at once. Like, the three of them have to go into the cubicle and have a chat about what's going on. So they have that anyway, but... I don't know, it's a unique experience and we're looking forward to it.
1: Yeah, I think let's embrace it. Anything that speeds up the process can only be a good thing.
0: Absolutely, and of course the likes of Fontaine's and CMAP, but I'm looking forward to seeing
1: the female urinals
0: in action. I won't be going in, but I'll be hearing all about it.

0: watching the solar eclipse that happened there a couple of 2 weeks ago, was it?
1: I was, and I managed to get some glasses from a friend of mine who ordered a load on Amazon, so that worked out for us. I did still convince myself that I damaged my retina by glancing once, but I seem to have come out the other side.
0: Okay, unscathed. Well, for those kind of, I suppose, astronomers are wanting to be, a blood moon lunar eclipse is going to light up Dublin skies this week as the moon turns red, which is one of those things that I've seen before on pictures, and it's like, it's just incredible to look at. But in the early hours of Friday, so Thursday night into Friday morning, and we're going to have a lunar eclipse, which is known as a penumbra, but it's when the moon moves in front of the earth and there's like a little shadow, but it's like the sun lighting it up from behind. And it's just like, I'm not mad like wanting to be an astronomer, but it's one of those things. It's almost like seeing the world in its natural action. Like, and the, like, solar eclipse is incredible to watch as well. I had only a colander now, but it was still really cool to see. So the most dramatic phase begins around 3:30 on Friday morning, which some EP goers might be still awake. If they're going in early on Thursday, they might get a glimpse of it. But it peaks, it makes its peak at approximately 5:15. And it happens just like when the moon moves in front of the sun. And I think it's one of those things, I don't know much about it, and I'm sure we'll hear the likes of astronomers across the week telling us all about it. But it's one of those things where everyone comes together to watch it. And I think that's the nicest thing about it. Like, you saw people queuing on Georgia Street for the solar eclipse. That was incredible. It was like everyone coming together. It's like, in my head, it's like appointment television. Everyone is doing the same thing at one point, and that's just like a group thing.
1: Yeah, maybe you'd be watching from the window in Jacinta's with the hot chocolate and hot water bottle she's ready for you.
0: Tucked up in my bed, don't you worry, Claire.
1: I am a big moon gazer, okay. I have to say, and I'm not a big woo-woo person, but I think there is something about the full moon. I'm always looking to the skies. It's a bit cloudy at the moment. Hopefully we have clearer skies.
0: I think those in Dublin are going to see it better than those in the south of the country, but hopefully the Midlands isn't too far away where people can enjoy it, and especially me.
2: I was a guinea pig. Somebody you can test your theories on?
3: Yeah, and I was just a girl somebody picked out in a bar.
2: Yeah, you know, it's a big deal. Hell, I'm sure now you can even use it as a little twist in your story.
3: It's a good idea. Maybe we should bet on it.
0: What a film.
1: Yes.
0: It's so good. It's one of my top, do you know Letterboxd, where people pick their top four films for their whole life? It's like you can pick and it's a kind of a trend at the moment, but Ashley's Guy in 10 Days would be my rom-com of choice.
1: Okay.
0: It's just one of those films. It's feel good. It's also kind of heartbreaking at points and cringy, and you kind of have to love it for what it is. But yes, a sequel may be in the works, according to, I think it's People Magazine. Kate Hudson and Matthew McConaughey obviously starred in the original, and Kate Hudson is kind of in talks to produce the sequel. We obviously saw the likes of The Devil Wears Prada coming out last year with the sequel, and people were like, will it be as good? And I think you have to take sequels with a pinch of salt. Like, How to Lose a Guy in 10 Days obviously was of its time, and she was writing a column about how she was going to meet a guy and then get rid of him in 10 days, and he was making a bet of how to meet a girl within 10 days and make her fall in love with him. And I won't spoil anything for anyone who hasn't seen it, but it kind of is what it says on the tin, and people are going to say, oh, sure, that's so predictable, but it is a rom-com, and it's feel good, and it's what you want from it. But I think a sequel maybe could be nice after 23 years.
1: I love that movie, and what I'm loving now, my daughter's 12 and I've started to pass on rom-coms to her, and some she loves, and she loves this one. I don't know about sequels for sequels' sake.
0: Yeah.
1: I thought The Devil Wears Prada 2 was an absolute dud. There's no story to it.
0: Yeah.
1: Like they all looked amazing, so it was like advertisements for whoever's doing their work. But there was no story to it. Mamma Mia 2, that was another one. The first one was great. The second one was like, what is even happening here?
0: What's going on here? Yeah,
1: so why
0: is Cher here?
1: I don't know. And then I don't like films that make me feel old. So if they're going to be like the grandparents now and it's based on their grandkids, I can't bear that.
0: That would even make me feel old. But I hope if we do get it, we get the yellow Caroline Herrera dress. That was so of its time. It was so stunning. The thought of that, I know you say the sequels, they're not always good, but maybe even the thought of the nostalgia of that film, I might go home and watch it and put a smile on my face.
1: Oh, I'll be in the cinema watching it, no doubt. Well, Cathal O'Sullivan, thank you so much.
0: No problem.
1: And have a great time at EP.
0: I will indeed.
4: This is the best of News Talk. The best bits from the last 24 hours.
1: And this is Claire McKenna in for Andrea this afternoon. Now, many parents in the Wicklow area are being left in limbo after they've been told their children have not been awarded a place on the school bus ahead of the school year. With roads unsafe for children to walk and cycle on, parents have been given no choice but to find alternative personal transport for their children, with this impacting on their own working day. We'd like to hear from parents in similar situations across the country. And I'm joined on the line now by Stephen. Stephen, how's this impacting you and your children?
4: Hi, Claire. How you doing? Yeah, as you just said in your entry or intro there, there is no, our kids have lost their seat on the bus and there's no direct route from our house to the local school. As you said, the roads are not safe. There's no paths, no streetlights. So at the moment, like I think I said in a news article we did, there's about 12 children affected in our own estate, just in our own estate. And our only alternative at the moment is carpooling, probably across other parents, with other parents.
1: And this comes down to geography, really, isn't it? It's where you're situated. And up until now, by the look of the draw, you managed to get on the bus for the last 3 years, but now demand has gone up.
4: That's correct, yeah. So what was happening with my own children, they were getting what's called a concessionary ticket. So if you're less than 4.8 kilometres from the school, you're not entitled to a seat. If there's any seats left, then you'd get what's called a concessionary ticket. So we believe it's probably due to an increase in the population in Newtown and Kennedy that those seats have been taken, and now our own children and the other children in the estate have lost their seats.
1: Yeah, and people will say, what of it? But the logistics of this is very difficult when you've got two working parents, perhaps only one car. You know, it's not that easy to work around this.
4: That's correct, yeah. So in my own case, we only have one car. My wife works and uses the car. So we've no way to get the kids to school. The option for my wife is she's a locum, so she books shifts and works shifts. She may have to not be able to actually book shifts to be able to get the kids to school, so she may not be able to work, and that would have a financial impact on ourselves as well. And other parents in the estate have the same scenario where it's just not feasible. And like I said, not everyone is available every day, so we'll have to try maybe a carpooling. But we have been in contact with TDs, reached out to Bus Éireann as well, who run the program. We didn't get a reply from Bus Éireann, reached out to TDs, most of them came back to us. Jennifer Whitmore did, actually, in fairness to her, come back to us.
1: And I actually do have her on the line. But before I bring her in, Stephen, I'm going to tell you the reply that we got from Bus Éireann. It's quite lengthy. I'll only read part of it. The pupils you're referring to are children who are not eligible for school transport. The availability of concessionary transport for non-eligible students may vary from year to year. It's not available on public scheduled services and cannot be guaranteed for the duration of a child's post-primary school education cycle. Where demand for seats exceeds available supply and all seats have been allocated, additional seats and tickets will not be available. Families will receive a no-seat notification from the Bus Éireann online portal and a letter from Bus Éireann. Not one you want to receive. So let me bring in Social Democrat TD for Wicklow and spokesperson on climate, Jennifer Whitmore, as mentioned there. Jennifer, you've been inundated with messages from parents about this.
5: Good afternoon, Claire, and good afternoon to Stephen. Look, this is an annual issue in Wicklow. Wicklow is one of those counties that is just a continual black spot when it comes to school transport. And I think this year what we're seeing is that the problems are arising earlier. So this year we're seeing a lot of difficulties with children and students who would have gotten concessionary tickets, and those concessionary tickets are no longer available to them. I think we've seen a doubling in the number of refusals for students who would have previously received concessionary tickets in this round. And that's causing huge problems for parents, as you've heard from Steve there. And I think, you know, I've been working with the parents in Garden Village, and the particular difficulty in that area is that estate, it's quite a big estate, but it's quite isolated, and it's difficult. Like, it's not easy or safe for children to be walking or cycling too, and so that's why I'm particularly frustrated, I suppose, that there isn't a bus service available for these children. So I think it's really important. But I do, like, I have parents from all over the county contacting me, and what I'm actually waiting for now as well is, because we are getting to the point where schools are going back, and usually what I've seen over the last 4 or 5 years is the day before or the day schools go back, we will see an issue where contractors, the buses that are contracted, may not necessarily run. So it's just continual problems with the service. It's not fit for purpose. It is not meeting parents' needs. And it is not okay for the government to be rolling out a service whereby, you know, that it's so poor that actually it means that, as Stephen said, like parents have to adjust their working.
1: Yeah, no, 100%. And look, this isn't necessarily a Bus Éireann issue. They are meeting the obligations of their contract within that area. And luckily they were able to go out a little bit further, and it was a kindness that was shown. But I think it's a government issue. I think particularly as you have climate in your title, when we're thinking about sustainable travel, we should be supplying school buses as the norm, I think. Even myself, when picking a secondary school, I went for what was local and easy to get to. And my choice would have been a further away school, and there wasn't a bus to it. And it just seems that's just not the way we do things anymore.
5: Absolutely. I mean, this when you think about it, the reforms for the school transport system were first mooted and first started by government in 2021. By the time those reforms are in place, it'll be 2030 at least. Like, it's nearly 10 years for them to actually get reforms in place. And we've had promise and promise and promise. Particularly, they particularly arrived before elections. Before the last general election, there was a promise by actually the Taoiseach at the time that this issue would be resolved, that there wouldn't be issues in relation to the restrictions on the having to go to your nearest school, that would be raised, and actually that there would be a 2 kilometer limit for students. None of those promises have been met, and it's just really not fair on parents. And what we've seen, in Wicklow as well, and I know there are other areas that are similar where there's a huge demand on school places. So parents don't get to choose the school that they send.
1: No, 100%. Jennifer, we'll have to leave it there. Only because we're out of time, but we would still love to hear from you. Perhaps this is something we can return to again on the show. lunchtimelive@newstalk.com, or you can WhatsApp us 087 1400 106. We have to leave it there for today. My thanks to all of you for getting in touch with us on the show today. If you've missed anything, you can catch up on newstalk.com or on the Go Loud app. My team today, Michael Quilligan was on sound. The producer was Niamh Hamill, with research by Laura Hannan and Mia Sherwood Scully. The editor is Aisling Moore. Moncrief is up next. We'll be back tomorrow from 12 for Lunchtime Live here on Newstalk. I'm off to do a gym class with an Olympian, Rhys McLennigan. I'll tell you how I get on tomorrow.
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7: A very good afternoon to you. Hope you're all well. Tom Dunn with you, standing in for Sean today on this sad day with the news of Dolly Parton. Hopefully we'll have a few bits of her coming up later on. I tell you things we definitely do have. Connor Pope joining us on the cost of convenience now, basically. If you're a bit lazy about it, you can lose money very fast. And in the Moncrief Murder Club, a tree, a cat and a budgie. How they managed to convict somebody. All of that and much more. But right now, Eamon Torsney has the news for us.
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7: 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And coming up later, Joanna Fortune will be answering your parenting questions. So if you have any, get them to us now and we'll put them to Joanna when she gets here. But ahead of that, I'm very happy to welcome Connor Pope to studio, because we're talking about the price that you pay for convenience and whether paying a fee to have your groceries delivered or reserving a hotel on booking.com instead of calling the hotel directly, that kind of thing. Are you paying a cost for your convenience? That's really the point here, Connor.
8: That's right, but it's actually, I sometimes wonder, is it convenience or laziness? Because we are paying a price for convenience, but a lot of the time it's not even that convenient. It's just that we as consumers, and I include myself in this, are just too lazy, and we couldn't be bothered doing the extra thing, even though we know that doing that extra thing will save us money. And I'm not even talking about saving a few bob. Sometimes we can do things that will save us hundreds of euro a year, but we just go, oh no, I'll get round to that. I'll do it later. And it's both a combination of convenience, like you talk about online food deliveries or booking.com or the likes, or it's just like we're just lazy.
7: We're very busy people though.
8: We like to tell ourselves that we're really, really busy people, but still we can plow our way through a lot of box sets on Netflix or Disney or whatever it might be. And if we were to just allocate like 4 hours once a year right. to do all of this life admin.
7: Time management, that's the issue here really, is it?
8: Again, you're making all the excuses that I make in my own head all the time, going, oh no, I'm just far too busy to get around to all this stuff. But if you talk about the convenience thing first, I mean, I suppose one of the areas that you really see it, and I'm guilty of this in a big way myself is the likes of Uber Eats or Deliveroo.
7: Yeah.
8: Because those platforms are designed to make it easier for us to do things like order food. And even though we know we're paying a premium for that, we still do it because you can go on to Deliveroo and you go, what do you fancy tonight? Oh, will we go? I don't know. What do you think? And there's like, they present you with a dizzying array of options and there are places that you'd never even consider getting takeaway from. But like suddenly it's like, chapter one, takeaway? Why not?
7: Yeah,
8: obviously, well, chapter one, don't do takeaway. I'd like to make your list.
7: They did.
8: But it's that kind of thing. So you go, oh yeah. So You order your food, the food comes, and you pay for it, and you pay a premium for that. You could just as handily look up the number of the restaurant online, and you could order directly from the restaurant, and you might have to go down to them and pick it up, or they might have a delivery service, but you would be both giving the restaurant more money, you'd be saving yourself a few bob, but again, it's not convenient.
7: Is that not a bit of a generational thing, just on the Deliveroo thing? Because I have to admit, I wouldn't really order much Deliveroo very much. But my children, for them, that's like an event. It's like this social thing for them. Friends come over, we'll get Deliveroo. It's all part of the...
8: Well, I wonder, is that because you have a couple of takeaways that you like?
7: Yeah.
8: And you rely on those takeaways. And if you're that kind of person, and lots of people are, well, then you'll just call your local Indian or you'll call your local pizza place or whatever it might be, and they'll get the food to you. But a lot of the time, the whole conceit behind the likes of Deliveroo is there's the whole world of dining is suddenly open to you, and it can be Wow Burger one day, or it can be some Lebanese food the next, and it's just, and maybe that is a generational thing.
7: It's a spice box. I'll just so you know, and not only is it a spice box, it's a spice box the size of Mars.
8: Yeah. You see. That's very old school way of doing it, because when I was in my 20s, like, there was no point in ordering a small meal as a takeaway meal.
7: Yeah.
8: Because like you'd have it eaten in 7 or 8 minutes. You had to order the massive 28-inch pizza that you'd be struggling through for hours, because that's the only way you're getting value for money.
7: Well, that, as you say that now, you remind me of watching American sitcoms and stuff in the 70s and 80s when takeout food didn't exist, Charlotte. You'd see them, and it would just be a really small detail in something, but you'd be going, look, Chinese takeout.
8: Yeah.
7: That looks amazing. Where did they get that from?
8: Sometimes, just by this is aside from anything else, when I want to frighten my children, I tell them about when I was growing up and we only had one and sometimes two channels. There was no remote control. And I remember I was telling my kids this and they were like, but how did you pause the television when you wanted to go to the toilet? And I was like, I practically slapped them. How did I pause the television?
7: You have to walk to the television.
8: There was no pausing.
7: To change the channel.
8: If you didn't see it live, you didn't see it.
7: I remember the day pausing came in on Sky Sports. And
8: I did. Life changing.
7: And it was just this moment where there was a friend in the room and he thought I'd actually paused a football match. Somewhere in Manchester. People had downed tools because I needed to go to the toilet.
8: I hope you play that up.
7: Oh, Brendan, you know who you are. Moving on.
8: Yeah.
7: Moving on to them. Supermarket deliveries. Has that ever really taken off?
8: Do you know what? That's one of the really interesting things about our consuming world. Because if you talk about how we buy online and how we shop online, an awful lot of people are really happy to shop online when it comes to clothes, when it comes to tech. We buy secondhand and the likes of Vintage. We shop on Dundeal. Supermarket shopping has grown. But it's grown really slowly compared to other retail spaces. Now, during COVID, when everyone was suddenly terrified to go to the supermarkets because, death was lurking on every aisle, online shopping in supermarkets really soared, and you had to book your slots, and it was like really kind of a much sought after thing. But then after COVID, people liked going back into the shops, and I think there's a couple of reasons for that. One is, I think, as maybe as Irish people, we instinctively don't trust the pickers in Tesco's, Dunnes.
7: They don't care less. You just know.
8: They're just going to pick the rubbish vegetables, and they're not going to rummage around to the very bottom, back of the dairy counter or the dairy aisle to get the milk that's best before September
7: feel
8: the 17th.
7: A few of the soft slice pans. So, make sure they're soft.
8: And they don't check out the bread or all of that stuff. So we like that tactile element of supermarket shopping. And also, there's a societal thing about it as well. People actively like doing the big shop. And I like going into my local Lidl or Aldi and walking up and down. And I know I'm kind of waiting for the middle aisle bit, going, I wonder what treats they'll have for me this week. And it'll be some nonsense that I really do not need. Like, do I need a blowtorch or a jackhammer? No, but I will definitely consider buying it.
7: It's an experience, though, isn't it? Again, to hark back to the Deliveroo and your kids, you're heading off to a bit of me time, in the supermarket.
8: Exactly. And if,
7: you're wandering from aisle to aisle.
8: Yeah, and if you're lucky, your child still fits into the trolley, into the little seat.
7: Yeah.
8: And then they're stuck.
7: And an ideal world hasn't come with you. Better still.
8: But, and that's the funny thing is, when you shop online, you pay for the delivery. So you're paying for the convenience of that. But arguably, by shopping online, you save money because you're not being tempted and by all these little incidental purchases.
7: You need to be tempted.
8: So you just go, here's my shopping list, hit pay, you're done and dusted.
7: Yeah.
8: And then a day or two later, a guy arrives.
7: That's soulless to me. That's just soulless. Get out into the supermarket. Live a little. Holidays.
8: Yeah, now holidays are an interesting thing because we've kind of gone full circle. There was a time when we all paid for convenience, and that was back in the day when the only way you could get to Malaga or Magaluf was by booking with a travel agent. So we'd all go into travel agents and you'd say, I'd like to go on my holidays. And you'd hear this click-clack on the keyboard as they seem to type for an eternity, and then they say, I have this little resort for you. And you'd pay for that convenience because that's what they were doing for you. But then the era of the DIY holiday came along, and we were all booking holidays ourselves, and we were contacting hotels directly. And then the likes of Booking.com and Expedia and TripAdvisor all made the booking process centralized, and they made it easier for people. And again, you pay a premium for that. So you can go on to Booking.com and you can say Lanzarote in November, and you can key it in, and it'll bring you out 20 hotels, pictures and all the rest, and reviews, and you can say, I'll go here, I'll pick those. Or you could do the legwork yourself, and you could say, okay, well, I want to go to Lanzarote. Here's the top 5 hotels that I want to stay in. I'm going to contact them all directly. And I guarantee that 9 times out of 10, by booking directly with these kinds of hotels, you will save yourself money. But people don't tend to do it because it's not convenient.
7: Would they feel slightly that they're kind of doing the website down a bit? They've let the website do all the hard work, tell you the top 3 hotels, and then you just cook the website out, you read the hotel directly.
8: I'll be honest, Tom, I don't care about the algorithms that either. Some giant multinational is running.
7: Yes.
8: Like, if I'm hurting their feelings, I can live with that.
7: Having
8: said that, I do use the likes of booking.com because there is that whole thing about, well, it's easy.
7: Yeah.
8: And if something is easy, and if we take the path of least resistance, well, then we will sometimes pay for it.
7: Yeah. Anytime you get one over on the system, I think that's a good thing to do.
8: 100%. And did you know what? We talk about this, and one of the things that I was talking about was the kind of the conflation of easy versus lazy. And sometimes it's really convenient to stay with your own gas provider or your own electricity provider. And that's the thing that really kills me, because we're absolutely being fleeced by the energy companies because they know that more than 70% of Irish consumers never switch. So that means the ones that never switch, they stay on the standard unit rate, which is typically 5, 10, 15, 20, sometimes even 30% more than the discounted rates. So it's convenient for us to just stay put. But if we were to move from company A to company B once a year, you'd probably knock £500 a year off your annual energy bills, which is not too shabby. And then you could waste that money by shopping on Deliveroo or
7: going
8: booking your holidays on booking.com,
7: buying things in the middle aisle.
8: And one of the things that always gets me about that, and that's the one thing I do quite well, is whatever about swapping, you know, your branded cornflakes for your own brand cornflakes or your branded cola drink for your own brand cola drink. Like, there's a clear distinction between the two. One is lovely, one is disgusting. We all know that. There's no difference in the quality of the electricity. I've never in my life heard someone saying, do you know, the electricity from Electric Ireland is great, but the electricity from Bord Gáis, it's terrible. And again, another place where we always choose convenience is mobile phones, right? Now, the way mobile phone companies operate, right, they have this system whereby they'll offer you a free, now your listeners can't see this, but I'm doing air quotes in an extravagant way.
7: He is.
8: They're offering a free phone to you if you go in every 2 years and renew your contract. The phone is never free. The cost of the phone is built into your 2-year contract. So by far the most economical thing that we could all do is buy a phone outright and then go on a SIM-only plan and pay £15 a month or £10 a month for a SIM-only plan, own the handset ourselves, and we'd be, within about 14 or 15 months, we'd be practically making money on our mobile phones. But people don't do that because it's not convenient.
7: You know, I was talking about, we're busy people.
8: We are.
7: A lot of what's making you busy is that once a year you have to go and decide, am I going to change my electrical provider?
8: Exactly.
7: Now, once a year, am I going to change my gas provider? Am I going to change my phone, my mobile service, my broadband?
8: Yeah.
7: And it's not that easy. You know, there's a bit of...
8: Some of them are hard. I'll give you that. Like changing your Like changing your broadband, it's a bit like, you know, that there's an episode of Friends when I think Ross wants to leave a gym or Chandler wants to leave a gym and they just find it impossible to leave the gym. It's a bit like that with your broadband. Like they're practically on bended knee going, please, Tom, don't go. Like, well, give us one more chance. But like when it comes to switching gas and electricity, you just go on to switcher.ie or bonkers.ie, key in a few details and bang, it's all done for you in 15 minutes.
7: But you have to do it once a year.
8: Here's what I would suggest people do, because it is a chore. Like, don't get me wrong. Like it's a pain to have to, oh God, I have to do this. So if you were to say to yourself, I'm going to set aside one day a year and it's going to be my admin day.
7: I'd say more than one day a year, Connor.
8: Well, you see, if you put it all into one day, right, and you're going to really focus on my health insurance, my car insurance, my broadband, my mobile phone, my electricity, my gas, and that's it, right? And say, I'm going to devote one day to all of those things. And if someone said to you, by doing that, you could save yourself a grand. There aren't many people who turn down a day's work for €1,000. So the idea is to try and build it into your life and make it something that's rewarding for you as opposed to something that's a pain.
7: Yeah. I do it a lot now and I have to say I'm getting better at it.
8: Yeah.
7: And some of the stuff I've managed to, you mentioned the SIM only thing.
8: Yeah.
7: I got that fantastically.
8: And like you do start to see the returns. And of course, the thing is, when you buy your handset, you then stop being enthralled to the companies and you're not so easily swayed into buying the new handset. Like, we are being constantly conned by Apple and Samsung and all of these companies. I was like, oh, the new phone, it can take pictures even better than the old phone. I don't care. My eyesight isn't that good. I can't see the pictures better than my old phone. But yet we want to constantly upgrade to the new thing, the new thing, the new thing. If you buy the handset yourself, you not only will you get a, will you be saving money after month 14 because you'll be on SIM only, you'll probably keep the handset for 3, 4, 5 years.
7: Nothing wrong with 3 years.
8: And it'll be absolutely
7: and
8: fine.
7: More, and
8: like,
7: more.
8: All I need for my mobile phone is sometimes I make calls. I mean, not often, obviously, because who makes calls?
7: What are they?
8: I need to read the news, I need to play my fantasy football, and I need to follow sport. And so I message my wife, and that's it. And try and get my children to message me, but I want to ask
7: you about health insurance, but we have some other questions as well. Can you ask Connor if it's possible for a website or a shop to charge your credit card at a later date after they charge you for the purchase you actually made? How easy is it, and how can you protect against the department verifying transactions you made against the statement each month?
8: It would be very unusual for a company to just dip into your credit card and say, oh, well, you've paid for that product, but we're going to come back and take more. Like, that's fraud.
7: Okay.
8: And not only is it fraud, there would be a clear paper trail. There are circumstances when that does happen, particularly if you hire a car and you drop the car back and everything's hunky-dory. Yeah. And then 3 weeks later, they go, oh, look, there was a scratch on that car, and they take money from you. It does depend on the terms and conditions of whatever you bought. But generally speaking, you buy something, pay for it, and you take receipt of it. They can't be coming back looking for more money.
7: I'm worried that although all those things, I think I'm quite computer literate, you know, but older people, if they're reaching a point where it just rolls over, it's gone out of a deal, it's gone into, that's really hard for them
8: it
7: to
8: is.
7: Get around, isn't it?
8: And actually,
7: unfair.
8: It is. And I think one of the things that companies do, and they do this because it's a conscious business decision, they make it really easy for you to sign up to the new thing.
7: Yeah.
8: But if you want to leave them, you'll have to call us.
7: Yes.
8: Or you'll have to jump through 15 different hoops and you have to spend 40 minutes on hold. And that's why the likes of Switchers and Bonkers are so good when it comes to electricity and gas. But they don't really exist for all the other things that you'd need to be switching for. Like, and you mentioned health insurance. And health insurance is one of those areas that
7: can you do that on your own?
8: Yes, is the short answer. But I would always, I always steer people towards online as far as possible. Because, you know, you don't have to talk to a human being, you don't have to wait on hold, blah, blah, blah. When it comes to health insurance, I would say you always want to talk to the companies, right?
7: Yeah.
8: Because if they want to push you online, right, they want to get you to make all the decisions online. And there is the Health Insurance Authority that allows you to make comparisons and all that stuff. But when you go online and you make decisions, if you happen to make the wrong decision, it's your fault. Because it's all on your shoulders.
7: Yeah.
8: But if you're on the phone to somebody and you're saying, now, can you explain this to me? And can you explain that to me? And can you explain, do I have this thing covered and that thing covered? Then it's the responsibility rests entirely on them to explain it to you. And if they explain it wrong and there's a problem down the tracks, you have comeback. So I would always suggest that when it comes to health insurance, you talk to a human being over that. But even though it's more complicated than broadband or more complicated than cornflakes or electricity or all these things, it's still worth looking at your policy every single year, because the people who don't, the loyal customers with one company over all the other companies are the ones who are paying the highest price, and that seems unfair to me.
7: And that can be a huge difference, can't it?
8: You're when talking
7: thousands of euros. I see a text in there saying, I literally changed my health insurance broadband for home and work, mobile phone and home insurance providers, saving $3,500.
8: I don't doubt it. I can give very, very quickly, I'll give you an example of my own mother-in-law who was with one company and she was paying through the nose for her health insurance. And I managed to get her a different policy with a different company, and I'm no expert in this space.
7: Yeah.
8: She managed to save $2,500 on her health insurance. But as soon as she switched, her original company rang her back and said, we've got a policy here that'll match that price of the new company.
7: Yeah.
8: And you don't even have to switch. Same cover, $2,500. And all it took was a couple of phone calls and putting them under pressure. Because I think that's the key thing. We need to say to them, listen, we appreciate the convenience. We appreciate that sometimes things are a hassle, but we're going to do it anyway because we're going to save ourselves money.
7: There are companies who will help you with that. There are companies who will advise you.
8: There are, like when it comes to something like health insurance, there are really good health insurance brokers, for instance.
7: Yeah.
8: And you can go into them. You talk to them. They typically don't charge you. They'll charge the health insurance companies.
7: Okay.
8: And like, there's a guy, and he's featured on the station a lot, Dermot Good. He's a really, really good guy. He knows his stuff when it comes to health insurance. And people like him are invaluable when it comes to making tricky decisions. But it mightn't always be convenient for you, and that's why sometimes it's worth getting somebody else to do a bit of homework for you. If you're an older person, maybe you've got a younger son or daughter or in-law who can help you out, and that could be worth an awful lot of money to you.
7: A lot of skills involved in all of that, it has to be said.
8: It's just practice, really, and it's just
7: that's it. And the
8: bloody
7: fear
8: mindedness,
7: thing, and you do it once,
8: yeah,
7: and you've done it,
8: and
7: it's the same electricity as you
8: exactly,
7: point out.
8: But it's also you need a hard neck. Sometimes, because like sometimes it's like playing poker with the broadband companies. They're going, oh no, we can't give you any deal. Oh, well, then I'm going to Sky, or then I'm going to Virgin, or whatever it might be. And if you hold the line, a lot of the time, as I say, they'll just fold, and you're good to go.
7: Yeah, it's fantastic. It's great. They're great.
8: And it's so gratifying.
7: Aren't they? They are wonderful victories. Connor, always such a pleasure.
8: Thanks
7: very much indeed. Connor Pope, their consumer affairs correspondent with the Irish Times.
6: 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Conversation that counts.
7: I'm with you, standing in for Sean today, and I'm delighted to welcome Cassie Delaney into studio for this week's Murder Club. And you've kind of tied three things together that you'd never think is going to get somebody convicted.
9: This is it. This is our theme this week, is when nature should take the stand. And it's kind of the details of a murder that you'd never think about that have undone these criminals this week.
7: And they get better and better.
9: Better and better.
7: It goes from one to the next.
9: Save the best for last.
7: Brilliant.
9: The first one. We'll go into October 1994, and this is just a household cat is the undoing of this murder. Unfortunately, a woman named Shirley Duggie is missing from her home in Prince Edward Island. She's 32 years of age, and she's the mother of five children. But this is a really small place. It's kind of, you know, potato fields, long empty roads. It's the kind of place where everybody knows everyone. And everyone knows the state of everyone else's marriages, most importantly. So when Shirley's car turned up a few miles from her house with blood across the inside, there was mysteries as to where she was, but fingers were quickly pointed at her partner.
7: Always the partner, isn't it? Like 9 out of 10 times. So that's where you're going to start.
9: Yeah, you do start.
7: Douglas Beamish is this man's name.
9: Yes, he was her common law husband, the father of three of her children. And the relationship was known to people as being volatile. He had a record. He was in and out of prison. Mm-hmm. Neighbours had heard the two of them screaming at each other. Everything about him fitted the kind of scene, but there was no evidence. And this was the problem for a couple of months. Shirley had vanished. They hadn't found a body. The police had a suspect, but they couldn't go near him. And then, in the woods, not far from where her car had been abandoned, officers found a plastic bag, and inside was a man's leather jacket soaked in blood. And when they tested the blood, it was hers. Now, the problem with this is that friends recognized the jacket and thought it might be Beamish's, but nobody could remember specifically. And that doesn't hold up in a court of law. So what you have is circumstantial evidence, but on the seams of the jacket are 20 strands of coarse white hair, not human, belonging to a little cat. And this is where a very, very good constable named Roger Savoy comes in. And he remembered that when he was investigating the scene initially and going and doing the police work, he remembers the house where Beamish was staying, that there was a little white cat named Snowball. So Savoy went and got a blood sample from Snowball and sent it off to a forensic lab and asked them to compare it with the hairs in the jacket. But all the labs were like, this is this is not a thing. This is not something we
7: not
9: do.
7: Not something I'd imagine they get much call for, really.
9: Exactly. So no one had ever taken DNA from a domestic animal and used it to place a human being at a crime. And it was not a technique that was obviously used. So Savoy had to ring around, and he rang labs in Canada, in the United States, and eventually got through to a man called Stephen O'Brien, very Irish name, in the National Cancer Institute in Maryland. And he was running a test on the DNA of cats, essentially, had spent years
7: just happened
9: doing this.
7: To be.
9: I mean, look, there's somebody out there researching everything.
7: yes.
9: So he'd never expected that a policeman would ring him about a murder, but he was able to do it. One of the roots, one of the hairs on the jacket, crucially, still had its root attached. So they were able to test the DNA, and they were able to test the blood and compare it to Snowball's, and it matched. Now, the thing is, cat family trees. I mean, there's going to be a lot of relatives in a bunch of cats. So they thought that maybe this wouldn't stand up. And in order to make it evidence, they kind of went to back to the island and they gathered the DNA of multiple cats to be able to prove that Snowball was at least unique enough that you could connect the hairs to the
7: Can you imagine cat. Being at home and there's a knock on the door and a policeman is there and he wants to take a DNA sample from your cat?
9: I think it'd be even cuter if they were fingerprinting them.
7: you know? So, fair play to that policeman, because there must be many looking at him thinking this guy's lost.
9: Yeah, and he got a lot of no's before he got a yes.
7: Yeah.
9: And as it turned out, the cats on this island were genetically diverse, so Snowball was just Snowball and nobody else. Now, Shirley's body was then found 7 months after she disappeared in a shallow grave, and the injuries told another story. So alongside the cat hair, a forensic podiatrist gave evidence about the wear patterns inside a pair of runners, because basically the way you walk leaves imprints in your shoes. So with all that evidence and the cat DNA, Douglas Beamish was convicted of second degree murder and sentenced to life. He has applied for parole and been refused. And this case was actually written up in the Journal of Nature because it was the first time a house cat sleeping on a jacket became enough evidence to place somebody at a crime scene.
7: I'd say that man is in jail thinking of all the, you know, the bits of bad luck in the world.
9: Yeah.
7: The cat, of all the things.
9: You'd never
7: well
9: think
7: done
9: of
7: that
9: it.
7: Cat. Mm. Well done that cat. Cat's a hero. Brilliant. But the cat is not the only animal hero today.
9: No, this one is great. So this made headlines all over the world. We're in 2015 in Michigan, and there's a couple called Martin Durham and his wife Glena, and they are the kind of couple that you see every day, but nobody'd heard from them in a while. So a neighbor did a routine kind of check, and police went in and they found Martin deceased. He'd been shot 5 times, and Glena was on the floor with a gunshot wound to her head, seriously injured but unable to talk about anything, alive, crucially. And at first you would think that this was a kind of a robbery gone wrong. Someone had come into the house and shot them both, a husband dead, a wife barely able to talk. And that's kind of, you know, what you'd expect.
7: Yeah.
9: But there was another occupant of the house. Martin had an African grey parrot called Bud. And African greys are the parrots with the reputation for being very chatty. They can pick up the ring of the phone, the sound of the microwave, a specific laugh. And Bud was really good at picking up these things and imitating people. So he was described as picking up absolutely everything and also having a very filthy kind of mouth on him.
7: Right.
9: Which I'd say is entertaining.
7: That's got the ideal household pet.
9: Exactly.
7: Yeah, brilliant.
9: So after the shooting, Bud went to live with Martin's ex-wife, Christina. And a few weeks in, the bird started doing something new. So he was working himself up, kind of walking back and forth and taking on two voices. One of them was Martin's and the other was Glenna's. And he would reenact this rising domestic argument, a sort of kind of very typical rhythm back and forth. And at the end of it, in Martin's voice, the bird said, "Do not shoot." Now, he didn't say it exactly that. He used words that I wouldn't repeat on radio during the day. But
7: that's phenomenal.
9: Isn't it?
7: So he must only have seen the final row the one time, but it really got imprinted in his head.
9: Yeah.
7: And that phrase, "do not shoot,"
9: yeah,
7: that's incredible.
9: I mean, it probably sensed the rising tension and the kind of pressure in the environment. Birds are very intelligent.
7: Yeah.
9: And he, managed to capture.
7: Can you imagine being, it was his ex-wife, Christina Keller, that imagine being her and hearing this and starting to realize that the bird is telling you what happened in the house.
9: Exactly.
7: Mike.
9: Very compelling. So,
7: but can you put a bird on the witness stand?
9: You cannot, unfortunately. I mean, they can't raise a wing and swear an oath and all that kind of
7: stuff.
9: A lot of
7: drawbacks.
9: And they can't be cross-examined. But Keller managed to record it, and it was used then kind of as supporting evidence. So the prosecutor in the case, Robert Springstead, did not dismiss it. He publicly stated that there was some evidence to support what Keller was suggesting and that he was looking into whether it could be used. But he said he couldn't put a bird on the stand. So Bud never testified, but they went and they built the

0: the bird never had to take to the stand.
1: Well, I wonder how, they didn't bring him in to see the whole thing. He probably doesn't even know the good he's done.
0: He's probably suffered enough trauma, poor little parrot.
1: Let's hope he had a nice life after that. So if you think that's the most compelling witness, you're wrong. Because coming up next, it's actually an inanimate object. Well, no, it's not really inanimate, is it?
0: It's alive, but it can't. Wouldn't think it could bear witness to a crime, but it can. And this is so fascinating, I think. So in May 1992, a man called Tim Faulkner was out on his dirt bike in an empty desert west of Phoenix, right? We were talking about a really dry land here. And he sees the body of a woman lying face down in the brush alongside a cluster of Palo Verde trees. And these trees are the kind of state tree of Arizona. They've got a green trunk, really thin branches. They're the typical desert tree you'd see in every animation about deserts or every film. And they have seed pods that hang off like beans. But there are millions of them all around the desert. The woman was identified as Denise Johnson and she'd been strangled. There's very little at the scene, but one useful thing was a pager. It did not belong to her. It belonged to a man called Mark Bogan. So police traced him down and he told them a story, but a totally different version to what they'd expect. He said he'd picked up a hitchhiker on the 2nd of May and his description of her matched that of Denise Johnson. He said they'd had a consensual encounter in the back of his truck in the city and that they argued and that when he told her to get out, she went and grabbed his wallet and his pager off the dashboard and ran. So she'd maybe run out to the desert, encountered some trouble out there. And so there's nothing really other than, again, circumstantial evidence.
1: It sounds like such a cock and bull story, doesn't it? As a police officer facing into that, you must be going,
0: But he's probably pretty smug knowing that there's very little on him. And they can't disprove his story because when they go to his truck, they find absolutely nothing. There's no blood, no fingerprints, nothing to say that she'd even been in his truck other than his word.
1: Okay.
0: Now, the big break in this case, again, is due to very diligent detective work. A detective called Charles Norton went out to kind of revisit the scene and walk around, and he noticed that on one of the trees, there was a fresh scrape at a low branch. Bark was torn, the wood was exposed, and it looked like a vehicle had reversed into it. So then Norton remembered that when they were searching Bogan's truck, they found two of those Palo Verde seed pods lying in the bed in the back of the truck, just as if someone had reversed into the tree and they had dropped out of it. So he photographed them, bagged them, but they thought little of it because, again, there are millions of those trees and millions of those pods blown around all day long. But then he started to ask the question, can you tell one tree from another in the way that you can identify one person from another? So he got on to a molecular geneticist at the University of Arizona named Timothy, who worked on plant genetics. Again, another area of study I bet you did not know existed.
1: Nope. Once you put your hand up, once you need help and you reach out, you're often amazed where the help could come from.
0: Exactly. So Timothy took DNA from a batch of Palo Verde trees and found that individual trees could in fact be told apart genetically. Then he tested the two pods from the truck against the sample from the tree at the scene, and those pods came from that specific tree. But again, to kind of back up his thinking and prove his case, he tested pods from multiple trees around the scene, and in every instance, even in a blind test, was able to identify each tree by the pods that had come off it. So Mark Bogan was convicted of first-degree murder and sentenced to life. He appealed in 1995, but the conviction was upheld, and in doing so, it means that plant DNA is embedded into American courtrooms for good as viable evidence.
1: It's very diligent police work, isn't it?
0: Isn't it? I mean, a lot of these instances, and what's great about these stories is they come from a little spark of remembering something. So remembering Snowball the cat walking through the scene. If that cat hadn't been in the first house when he was there investigating, it's likely that that one would have gone unsolved. And here being so diligent to catch a sort of
1: scrape. I wonder how unusual that is, because you're really down to really good individuals who really want to do their job and go the extra mile, don't they?
0: Yeah,
1: really
0: seeing things that most people would completely overlook. I mean, if you're at a crime scene and you saw two seeds in a car, you'd probably dismiss them very quickly.
1: I don't think I would think of it very much, I have to say. But fair play to them, because often you read, I just read London's Falling, you read that at all? It's very, very different police work going on in that book, it has to be said. Not this kind of diligence, this kind of, passion, curiosity.
0: Exactly. And also, there's so many, I think for anybody getting their CAO offers on Monday, just remember there are things like tree geneticists.
1: Exactly. Who wouldn't want to do it? These people are doing it. It's fantastic.
0: All these people behind the scenes that are solving crimes at the end of the day.

0: So, linking the three of them together, it's phenomenal, isn't it, that you know, such different things can conspire really to put guilty people away?
1: That's it. I think you need to be very, very, very diligent if you're going to do a crime these days.
0: Yeah, if you think of getting rid of the witnesses, you wouldn't think it's the tree and the cat.
1: The tree and the cat and the parrot.
0: Brilliant stuff. Cathy, thank you very much for that indeed.
1: Thank you.
0: Very, back with same time next week. We'll have a quick break and I'm going to talk to you about pheromoning maxing, which you may not know an awful lot about, but if you're on TikTok, you actually may know a great deal about, but it could be the difference between you meeting someone, the partner for your life, and not meeting that person. More after this.
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0: You're very welcome back. Tom Dunn with you, standing in for Sean today. 53106 is the text number, or on WhatsApp 087-1400-106. We were talking to Connor Pope at the beginning of the show about the cost of convenience and shopping around or going on to Deliveroo and everything like that, or changing your providers. And massive response, because there always is, because it's just something it's ever present in your life these days. If you aren't keeping ahead of your bills, if you aren't checking what deal you have with your electricity provider or your phone provider or your broadband, if you're not checking, you're inevitably paying more than you need to pay. Simple as that. And you need to put time aside for it. So a few of your reactions on that. Everyone is moaning about the cost of living and food is expensive enough, but people are too lazy to go and collect their takeaway. It just doesn't add up. The exercise could benefit them and offset the calories in the junk they ordered as well. The listener says, when I'm going on a short abroad trip, I research the hotels I'm visiting, booking on the likes of booking.com and similar. I book it then, contact the hotel directly. 95% of the time I get a better rate. Everyone telling very similar stories to that. In recent years, we've started booking with travel agents again, and it's a very good value. Easier, and you are more protected. We used to always do DOI. We've done that also, and I have to say, travel agents, well, they know an awful lot. So when you're buying in and getting that kind of expertise, it is worth its weight in gold. Keep them coming, please. 53106 is the text number for that. Now, question for you. What is pheromone maxing? It's the latest dating trend which advises men to stop showering. So could sweat baby sweat be the secret to picking up women? To find out more, we discuss this with Dr. Tristan Wyatt, Senior Research Fellow, Department of Biology at the University of Oxford. Tristram, how are you today?
3: Very well, thank you. Freshly showered.
0: Freshly showered, as am I. I think is a good way for both of us to proceed. So what exactly is it, do you know?
3: So it's, again, one of those TikTok trends that is picked up by the newspapers. And the suggestion is that young men are trying to max their pheromones, their attractive smells, by not showering. And looks as though it could be too much of a good thing.
0: There's a lot to it. They ditch deodorant, skip the showers. There's another thing they're asking you to, which, to be honest, middle of the afternoon might be better if we don't go there. But it's trying to heighten, really, the smell of your sweat, isn't it?
3: It is. And humans, the human sense of smell is really good. And we're like other mammals in being quite smelly. And lots of other mammals, like cats and dogs and mice, do have pheromones that they use for attracting members of the opposite sex. So given that we're mammals and that we're also smelly, it's highly likely that humans do have pheromones. However, not showering and letting the smells build up may not be the best way of finding a mate or attracting one. In the present day.
0: Right. I have to be honest now, in all of my life, I can't remember a moment where, you know, somebody hadn't been washing for a few days and I thought, what a fantastic smell. Ever. I was never.
3: No.
0: We wouldn't maybe possibly have evolved past pheromones, would we?
3: That's not impossible, although if you think of human civilization, it really is relatively recent. In evolutionary terms, we're talking about things evolving over hundreds of thousands of years, and Western civilization that we're in at the minute, certainly in our two countries, is the last 1,000 years or less. So I think it's too soon. But what we can say is that even in ancient Rome, it was possible to be too smelly. And there's a poem by one of the Latin poets in ancient Rome, Catullus, who gives some advice to a friend who's having a problem finding a partner. And he says, the reason is the goat in your armpit. In other words, wash more. So this is a new trend, but actually the ideas have been around a long time.
0: Right. But this is getting a bit of traction on TikTok, isn't it? Are there genuinely people thinking that this is a good way to go?
3: Well, I guess it might be worth trying it, but I think the feedback will probably send you back to the shower.
0: Right. Is there any science to it? I mean, have they ever done research on it? Have they ever tried to decide, are there you know, aromas coming from our bodies that are good things? Once you say the word, the words aroma come from your body, that's the end of the conversation normally.
3: Yeah. So one of the problems is that unlike vision and hearing, there's much less study of the sense of smell in humans. We know that we do have a good one, but there's even less study of the smells involved in attraction. Now, if you go on the internet, you'll find lots of people wanting to sell you human pheromones. These are things you can add to a perfume or spray on directly. But sadly, even if they're advertised by people wearing white lab coats, there's no good science behind them. And they go back instead to some crazy wild patents in the early 90s, and there's no science behind them. Right. However, having sprayed them on, you might have some confidence, so the placebo effect could be strong, in which case you might talk to the person you wouldn't have done otherwise, and who knows, you might be lucky.
0: I have to say that image of somebody spraying themselves in a pheromone perfume as they head out of a Friday night, that's very hard to believe that's civilization in the 21st century. I don't think that's a good look. It's a little bit snake oil salesman stuff, isn't it?
3: I'm afraid so. And it's a shame because, as I mentioned, it's highly likely that one day we will find human pheromones. There is a study going on at the moment in France and Scotland with some scientists looking at a phenomenon between babies and mothers. And mothers, when they're lactating, they're producing milk. The baby needs to find the nipple, and it looks as though there might be a pheromone produced around the nipple that attracts the babies to suckle. And they're looking at the chemistry of that, looking at whether it really is a phenomenon. And if we find that, if that turns out to be true, that really would give the confidence to do the bigger studies that you'd need, the harder studies that you'd need to do to study pheromone attraction in adult humans.
0: So are pheromones, are they very subtle, or are they very hard to study or detect? You would have thought we'd know more about them, wouldn't you?
3: Well, yes. I mean, it really is disappointing that we haven't done the research. Across the animal kingdom, pretty well every animal you can think of uses pheromones. So the first ones to be identified were moths. So the female gives off a pheromone and attracts the male from hundreds of meters, if not more. They're found in fish, lobsters, so it works underwater. Mammals are harder to study because mammals are really smelly. And the active ingredients, the active molecules, are hidden among that forest, that haystack of other smells that we give off. Lots of them actually produced by bacteria. And that makes it really hard to identify what the pheromones are.
0: Right.
3: And mammal behavior and human behavior is very complex. And that adds another layer of difficulty.
0: Right. You mentioned Rome. I believe Napoleon also had a few views on this.
3: He did. Now, he was an enthusiast. So this was a letter he famously sent to Empress Josephine. He was 2 weeks from home, and he implores her, "Don't wash, I'm coming home." So he really loved the smells. So there are lots of people, you can find them on the internet, who do like smells. But for most of us, a freshly showered body is the best.
0: Yeah, there are lots of people, you can find them on the internet. That very rarely ends well, also. Oh, God. TikTok, there's one for everyone out there, isn't there? I see also there is a theory on this, that a lot of this is actually coming from sex workers on TikTok who are no longer able to really advertise what is they do, and are kind of using this as a kind of way of getting you into that world.
3: Sounds like an interesting idea. a bit of a lost leader, yes.
0: A Trojan horse of smell, really, as it were.
3: Indeed.
0: I think bottom line, we're not really buying this, are we?
3: I don't think so. It might be worth a try, but I don't think the chances are good.
0: To close, the only good word I can say is that Dolly Parton, who we sadly lost today, was famously in a pub in Ireland, Paddy O'Shea's pub, in 1990. Mm. And she sang there, and it was really wonderful. And afterwards, Paddy O'Shea gave her the jersey that he wore when he won a big sporting competition here, the All-Ireland. And she said, don't tell me you've washed it. There's no smell of it.
3: Well, that's not to say that some smells in moderation are not seductive. So I think she was onto a thing there.
0: She may have been. I have another story to tell that involves Shane McCamp. Do you know what? I'm not sure if I can really tell it, but it didn't end well. Avoid those sports tops at all costs. Dr. Tristan Wyatt, thank you very much indeed for that. Senior Research Fellow, the Department of Biology, University of Oxford. If you have stories relative to this, do please let us know. 53106 is the text number, or on WhatsApp 087-1400-102. Tom, if somebody stood next to me at BO, I'd say, bugger off. That sounds like a good plan. And isn't the point of a pheromones that you aren't aware of it as a smell, but almost subconsciously appreciate it? Well, isn't the problem, though, that it's so small and so kind of subconscious that you can't really join the dots and work out any kind of theory or you know, actual science around it? But do let us know, because I did meet a few people down the years who used to swear blind that they could find some people unbelievably attractive by smell. So let us know if you've experienced in that world. 53106 or on WhatsApp 087-1400-106. More after this.
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6: The first time I was ever here was, was in the late 60s, early 70s. Uh-huh. And I had just started making a name in country music. So, of course, all country girls want to go to the city. So my girlfriend, Judy Ogle, and I, we thought, well, we'll just go to New York. Mm-hmm. So we came up here, and we didn't have any money at that time. I was just beginning to make it. And so we checked in a hotel, and we've been friends since we were little. So mm-hmm. we just got one room. And, of course, I looked cheaper then than I even do now. But anyway, and Judy didn't look any better. So we checked in this hotel, and they thought we were hookers. So we went out looking around in the city, and we come back to our room, and they had our luggage out in the hall, and they had us locked out because they thought we were turning tricks up here.
7: So the management threw your luggage out of the room?
6: Out. So we were out waiting around till time to leave, and we were walking down. We didn't know where to go, and this guy thought that we were on the make.
7: Right.
6: So at that time, I was a country girl from the mountains. I had a gun in my purse.
7: Wait a minute, I love how you just throw that in there. Well, of course I had a gun.
6: Well, we came to New York, that was back then, and you're not, country girl's not going to...
7: So you had a gun in your purse?
6: I had a gun in my purse, and this guy wouldn't leave me alone because he was just sure I was playing hard to get and that I was really after it. So I just said, I just pulled my gun out, and I just said, if you touch me one more time, I'm going to shoot you. And so he backed off, so it doesn't matter, but I love New York now. I've been coming here...
0: Oh man, the one and only Dolly Parton there on the Conan O'Brien show. We'll have more on Dolly when Brian Lloyd joins later on talking about her fantastic movie career as well. 53106 for your text from WhatsApp 087-1400-106. Seems like a lot of you, I won't say are not washing, but it would say you do seem to be appreciating the joys of you know, the smell, of your natural smell. A few stories around that. When my granddaughter was starting creche, she was regularly upset and looking for her mammy. The creche worker asked us to bring a pyjama top or a nightie of her mammy's, not washed. And for her to cuddle to when she was upset, and it worked a treat. She could get the scent of her mammy and it immediately calmed, says Angela. And Tom, if you think about it, people have been fancying the pants off each other and pairing up for millennia. Well, we wouldn't be here otherwise, would we? And washing historically was less frequent and rigorous for most people. Certainly a hell of a lot less chemical scents and perfumes around amongst the general population, but they still seem to be able to manage about finding each other irresistible, just saying like. By the way, says Richard the Thatcher, to be fair, my partner does find it more attractive when when I shower. Thank you for that insight into your life, Richard. Keep them coming to 53106. Now, the CAO offers are out at the moment, and the end of a sunny summer can make you all ponder about our career choices. But what if you're doing a job you really don't like, or no longer it does it for you, and you need to make a dramatic change, but you don't know where to start? And does your age preclude you from making that career leap? I'm joined now by Peter Gosgrave, Managing Director of the Careers Portal. Peter, how are you today?
8: Very good, Tom. Very good.
0: Funny to think of people starting off on their CA offers and they fill those things in. In most cases, with very little idea what it is you really want to do for the rest of your life.
8: Yeah, it's almost the parents are kind of telling them that they want to be this or that. Like, it's absolutely insane that anybody should know what they want to do. And I think the experience most people have is, as long as they do something they have an interest in, that's the starting point. But it's a terrifying day. So kind of wish everybody the best, because there was about 89,000 people today waiting in those. It's a huge amount of people looking for offers.
0: Yeah, we were in the situation last year with our eldest, and it's such a stressful day. So my heart absolutely goes out to them. But again, I suppose the message you'd give all them, Peter, is that, you know, whatever you get into may not be what you end up doing.
8: Absolutely, absolutely. The first kind of decision you make is not going to be your final destination. So they just need to be aware. As I say to everybody, every choice you make, even if it isn't the right choice, kind of gets you in the path to the right choice.
0: We're talking a moment now about people changing direction later in life. Is that a thing that, I'm just wondering, are there a lot of things going on that nobody is staying in the same job the way they used to in the old days? People are living longer. People are living fitter. Are all those things coming together now to try and make a career change later in life much more of a viable option?
8: Yeah, absolutely. I mean, like someone told me, the average person born today has a 50% chance of living to 100, you know, and a 2% chance of living to 120. So when you start thinking about those ages, you think the idea of even retiring at 60, that could be, you know, you could have another 40 years left. So it changes the whole dynamic about this idea. If you go to college or school, then you work for 40 years, then you retire. More people are realizing you're probably going to take a few breaks during your career. You might retrain and do other things. And the flip side of that is, or the kind of counterpoint to that is, the fact is that with AI coming, you can't even guarantee anymore that a job you take up at 20 will be there at 40. So there's a lot more things going on which are making people not concerned, but a little bit more aware that actually the job I do today may not be the job I do in 10 years' time.
0: And you can either see that as a very negative thing, or you can say, carpe diem, and I'm going to get to do a few interesting things in my life, and who knows when the next interesting thing is around the corner. Because I'm reading in today's newspaper about EasyJet recruiting over 50s as cabin crew, and that seems to be going down really well, doesn't it?
8: Yeah, I mean, this actually story started, or a different story, with Woody's and B&Q started hiring people in their 70s, because actually they realized that they actually knew what certain kind of garden instruments were for. And when they were hiring some 25-year-old, they were doing the exact same thing as the buyer, just reading the instructions. I saw it in Super Value. They actually started hiring a few fishermen for their fish counter, because guess what? They know what fish do and what they're like, as opposed to the average person. So I think what they're realizing is, you know, firstly, 50 is not very old. I say this as someone over 50, obviously. But I mean, the reality is people still feel that they've a lot to offer. And I suppose a few things about hiring older people these days, especially in the cabin crew job, social skills are so important. And there's no doubt that if you've had a lot more years and you probably didn't grow up with a phone or technology, that might help us. The second thing is, a lot of people doing those jobs are a little more self-motivated. They want to do the job. So it's a lot nicer to work with someone who wants to come in as opposed to someone who feels they have to for a paycheck. And then the bit that people often don't think about is, a lot of people at that age, they've kind of lost a lot of their kind of challenges in terms of, you know, bringing kids to school, partying, and maybe not getting up in time the next morning. So a lot of the kind of older workers, or as people probably like to still think, middle-aged workers, kind of have a lot of benefits that often you don't see at the start.
0: I think the phrase they're using these days is runway. We don't say whether someone's getting older or not. We say they've lots of runway left in them. And the story I'm reading of the EasyJet person was this person, Francesca Hicks. She's 64 now. And the interview is with her. She was over 60 when she applied to be a flight attendant. She'd been a business owner. She had a long kind of storied career. She'd done secretarial work. She'd managed hotel properties, dementia. But then she went into this, and she's absolutely loving it, isn't she?
8: Yeah, look, it's a great story. The interesting thing is, if you're 64 out there, the reality is it is incredibly difficult to even get a job interview. And most people will probably say that. So you have to almost go around it a different way. Unless companies like EasyJet are deliberately going out there with this plan, it's actually very difficult because unfortunately, when somebody hears of a certain person of a certain age or even a certain job, if you think of somebody, you know, who's, let's say a finance manager, in our head, before we know it, we might be thinking of someone in their 30s, not someone in their 60s. So, but, you know, as you said, they're actually getting to travel the world, they're getting to meet people, they're very motivated in doing the job. So I think that, and as you said, the amount of skills that they have got from completely different industries make them much more interesting for the passengers that they're probably dealing with.
0: I know from reading interviews with EasyJet themselves, they're saying that these people are bringing great skills to the table. They have great personalities. They're much more calm about the whole thing. They have a calming influence on the flights. Stuff like this, you know, those older qualities are great skills to have.
8: Well, and the funny thing is, they're now going to be the most important skills. The kind of challenge we have with AI, all those kind of great jobs we have in maths and computer coding and so forth, a lot of them will be taken by AI because they're very process driven. It doesn't mean we won't need people who are mathematicians, but their jobs will change a lot. Whereas actually those people who have those transversal skills, those kind of persuading, influencing, all those kind of skills like keeping calm under pressure, they're becoming absolutely critical because they're the things that technology absolutely can't do. So we kind of need to be telling everybody, whatever age they are, that those skills, you know, if you're 16 years old, the most important thing you should be doing is getting a job working with people, you know, behind a shop counter or something, because that's the best way of actually understanding how you interact with other people.
0: I'm sure loads of people listening to this will be thinking the same things. I have those skills. I've raised a family. I am a master of problem solving. I remain calm under pressure. I know how to communicate. I've learned those things the hard way. So if they're listening to this and getting excited, how difficult will it be for them to actually to move forward and find something?
8: Yeah, well, look, I'll tell you the positive first is if you ever meet anybody who has unfortunately had their job made redundant and they've gone through a shock, you often find they've moved into something completely different and they're much happier. And the reality is the easiest way for you to move into a career change is unfortunately when it gets forced upon you, because we as human beings find it very difficult. And most of our friends and family will tell us, don't be crazy. You can't leave your job and do something else. It'll not work out. We're not very supportive because we've got this protective mode. So you've actually got to ask advice of people who are probably not your closest friends, because they're much more too protective to give you an honest answer. But if you actually are then looking to do it, you need to start thinking, yes, it can be done, but there's lots of things you have to ask yourself. Am I willing in the short term to make me take a salary drop? Because that might be the case, because you're learning a new skill. But the second thing is, you can't, you know, say, I want to be a teacher and read all about it. You have to actually do something. So you can do things as a volunteer first before you actually do it. And then you might realize really quickly, you know what, this teaching thing isn't for me. So a lot of people think they can read about a career and that's what they want to do. But the final thing, the main thing is based on what you said there, Tom, is it's about listing out all the things you can do. If you're a doctor, you've got customer service skills, you've got time management skills, you've probably had to be a credit controller, you've probably had to hire staff. You're obviously brilliant good at medicine, which probably means you're very intelligent because you got a certain amount of points in your leaving cert, you're good at research. If you write down all those skills and take the doctor bit out, there's probably many, many other jobs like a business owner, entrepreneur that you could probably do. So the starting point is, don't define yourself by the job you're doing, define yourself by all the skills that you have.
0: What kind of challenges are you going to come up against? I mean, we mentioned ageism there. That's, you know, it seems to me that everything else is moving forward, but ageism is still ageism.
8: Ageism is one of them. I think, honestly, a lot of people are going to be skeptical because, you know, if you say, oh, you know, I really want to get into this new career, and you're telling someone, they're like, yeah, but in their head, they're going, yeah, I've seen lots of people like you before, and 6 months later, it's not for you. So the way you do it is you can't do it by telling someone you're interested. So let's say if somebody wanted, for instance, get into, you know, radio, you would expect somebody would be volunteering their time a little bit already and doing that, because they would actually then see that they have an interest. And, you know, if you want to get involved in childcare, you'd probably work on some volunteer charity to see that you want to do this. So the starting point is, yes, you have to give your time for free, but you're doing that because you're trying to demonstrate to the person on the other side of the desk, yes, I do this for free, that's how interested I am, rather than I've really read a book and I like children's, and that's probably the biggest differentiator.
0: That might be quite difficult now because you'll suddenly feel like you're going back to being an intern again a little bit later on in your life, and that mightn't be as easy, you know, easier said than done, basically. But I was reading other stories too, and one involved a man man I know very well, Joe Rooney. He has been a stand-up comedian, and I'm reading about him today that during COVID he got kind of obviously sidelined from all that as there were no audiences, and went back and did a bachelor's degree in multimedia and is now teaching. He's 62. Is that getting towards the end of when you can do these things, or is there a limit?
8: Do you know what? Joe Rooney's probably one of these brilliant teachers because he's able to infuse humor into the teaching. So he's obviously doing something he likes, and he's obviously got this amazing skill set of making people laugh. And the most amazing skill set of all is the fact that he's willing to stand up in front of lots of people and bomb, which most comedians say they did for the first 10 years of your life. So that's a huge amount of resilience that you've got there. So 62 may feel like the end, but in lots of areas like teaching, where kind of wisdom becomes more important than knowledge, they're the jobs that can go on for a lot longer. And I think they're the ones, like teaching, that people are very comfortable being taught by someone who's 70, much more, as long as they understand what they're talking about and they're able to impart it in a way that you find interesting.
0: Other stories that I couldn't help but notice, Cork woman Amy McCarthy, career in finance, set up a business making jewellery with beads. There was another one, a senator, who has set up a genealogy business. They're really like the types of business people are going into. They're not going to see many of them in a CAO course, are you?
8: No, and the reality is those courses are ones you do by deep research, because you firstly find out what are the things I like. But as you said, you don't start again by the jobs. You start by what are the things that interest me. I often tell kids, if I go into kids' schools and say, start writing down things that you find interesting, things you think about when you're just daydreaming, because it's a list of those to start giving you an idea of the things you want to do. But if you just say, am I good at being an accountant or an engineer or an art student, it's very hard for your brain to think about that. So there's a lot that you have to do, but the more research and time you put into it, the better opportunity. And that's the last thing I always say in that is, ask people who aren't, you know, who ask people what they think you're good at. Ask people, what do they come to you for advice? They're often great questions, because you'll suddenly realize, yeah, a lot of people come and ask me this. Why is that? Because you are a certain type of person and you've clearly got a certain type of intelligence and skill.
0: Right. And it very often isn't actually a fresh start. It's really taking loads of skills and things that you've learned. Moving sideways, I think, is often, as it's described, as you're using skills you already basically have.
8: Yeah, but sideways is interesting, because people kind of go, I'm in sales, I'm moving to marketing, oh my God, it's a sideways move. But it's not a sideways move, because actually you've moved into an area that you're learning all the time. So you didn't know these skills. So somebody is actually out there helping you and teaching you and upskilling you. So you're already brilliant at sales, say, and now you're brilliant at marketing. But that doesn't happen by chance. So when people take you on, even people forget this as being an intern. If you're an intern, you go, I'm working for free. You feel like you're working for free, but other people are working for free to train you and teach you. So you have to understand that there has to be a two-way process here. You're there to learn, they're there to teach you, and that's the kind of dynamic. So when you move sideways, it's not really a sideways move. These days, if you're going to have a career of 50 years, it would be amazing if your career just goes up one ladder. Chances are it'll go up a ladder for 10 years and then you realize your ladder's on the wrong wall and you'll have to move across to a different ladder. And that's a good thing, because it's also quite exciting and keeps you learning, because as I said, if you don't know what jobs of the future are, the best way to do it is to keep learning.
0: Peter, thank you so much for that. I have a feeling snakes and ladders is going to get thrown at us at some point there. It's going down as well, isn't it? But Peter, thank you very much indeed. Peter Cosgrave, Managing Director of Careers Portal. And keep your texts coming to 53106. I see one catching my attention. Yes, indeed. Made it on 3 years ago. No bother getting a new job at 53. My colleague started after me. He was 56. We both said 10 years ago that would have been a very different story. Things are changing. Thanks very much for that. More coming up after this.
2: 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The best bits from the last 24 hours.
0: Yes, and Joanna Fortune has joined us again. Lovely to see you,
9: and you
0: Joanna.
9: Too, Tom.
0: A very long one coming in from a concerned parent, which I'm very taken by, because I have to say they've got a lot going on, hands full. So we get straight into that. A listener says, I hope you don't mind me writing in. I'm a regular listener and I'm really struggling with something at the moment and could use your professional perspective from your parenting expert. I'm a working mum with two daughters, aged 4 and 2. Both have been in childcare since they were one, as my husband and I both need to work full time. My 4-year-old has always been a wonderfully confident, high energy, lively little girl, headstrong and independent in ways we've genuinely admired, even if it made discipline a challenge. She's always been remarkably unbothered by being told off, which caregivers and we found both exasperating and in some ways impressive. She moved to a new school last September, which offers preschool as well as before and after school care, essential for us as we haven't been able to find a local childminder. Her teacher noted that she tests boundaries and struggles when other children don't play on her terms, but overall the feedback has been positive, with her independence seen as a strength to work with rather than something to suppress. She's a very, very much a high energy child. She tends to play with the boys, loves rough and tumble, and can go from calm to completely overwhelmed with excitement very quickly. This summer, she attended a full-time camp. Towards the end, we were told she had hit several children, including punching a boy and causing a nosebleed. She also hit a counsellor with a stick, and when threatened with being sent home, her response was essentially, "Fine, I want to go home." We put it down to end of summer fatigue, took a week off, tried a different shorter camp with better results. When she returned to the original camp this week, I received a call asking me to collect her immediately. She had hit five children, initially claiming they'd hit her first, before eventually admitting it was unprovoked. The final incident involved her repeatedly climbing on a counsellor, ignoring multiple requests to stop, and then accidentally striking the counsellor in the eye with her jacket while swinging it. She has been banned from the camp for all future terms, our only full-time daycare option out of school time, which is a significant problem for us practically. When I tried to gently ask her about the hitting at home, her response was, "I like hitting, it makes me feel happy." I genuinely don't know what to think. Is this a development behaviour she'll grow through? Is it a response to long, unstructured days without rest? Or is it a sign of something that needs professional assessment and support? I also carry a lot of guilt. I'm stretched thin between work and parenting, and I worry that she's somehow picking up on my stress. I'd be so grateful for any guidance on whether I should be seeking a referral, and if so, where to even start. Thank you so much for reading this far. I know it's a long one. Concerned mum.
9: I mean, the stress is palpable as you're reading that. I totally get and admire. There's a four-year-old here who is described in so many lovely terms, and she sounds like a ball of energy, full of assertive independence, yeah, like little bulgy four-year-olds tend to be. And the fact that she can go from what's described as, you know, calm to, you know, very excitable and highly aroused, that is quite typical for a four-year-old child who's maybe playing with children, given it's after school time as well, who are a little older than her. And what this really comes down to, and in no way do I say this to add to this parent's guilt or pressure, but this little kid's days are really long, Tom. Mm. Like, they're really long. She's there as a preschool, you know, as a before school, I mean. Yeah. Then her, I imagine her Ecky hours, yeah, that she's doing, plus after school. That is a long day for a child. She's basically putting in a working week with commute time.
0: Yeah.
9: Because parents have to work. So I'm not saying, and therefore the parents should stop working. Of course not. That's not real world. But I do think you have to look at, is her behavior communicating to you the way you've structured things works for you both as working parents, but it is not working for her. And she is letting you know in the best way she can, because she's not going to say, "Pull up a chair there, mom and dad," until I lay down how this current childcare arrangement is not meeting my needs. She's going to let you know with behavior, and she's doing that very effectively.
0: Very clearly.
9: I mean, she's actually getting herself what sounds like a lifetime ban from a camp by four. That's quite the achievement. And I get the camp can't have that. They can't have her hitting other kids and staff members there. So, I mean, she is saying, and when they're threatening her with her, "You have to go home," she's like, "Great, whatever, I don't care, I want to go home."
0: Yeah.
9: You know, so she is letting you know it isn't working. I think you called it when you realised, oh, could this be a bit of fatigue? You managed to take a week off. You put her in a camp that was reduced hours. It all worked much better. So you are seeing, actually, those changes do have a big impact. Now, kids who are, you know, also in childcare settings for long hours, since the age of one, she's now four, I'd also check out, is the stimulation level right for her? Could she be a bit bored?
0: Right.
9: And often if kids get a bit bored, I've done this, it's like a rinse and repeat. I'm same old every day. This isn't doing it for me anymore. Again, behavior comes out as a way of saying, I need more input, so I will go get that for myself. Hitting is one way of doing that. Again, I'm not condoning. Yeah. My explaining the hitting is in no way to excuse it. I totally get that can't happen. I would look at that. I'd look at, and I'm sure she is getting outdoor play as part of her childcare setup. I've no doubt of it. But just for a kid who's very physical, active and busy like this, she might need more.
0: She sounds like a very independent,
9: absolutely,
0: young 4-year-old.
9: I'll do it myself,
0: she's
9: my way.
0: She's in her own mind. And
9: which you think you want, Tom.
0: Yeah,
9: until you have one.
0: The word impressive is used a lot here, and I can see how you would feel.
9: I think it might be impressive if you have one of them, but if you're trying to mind her amongst a group of maybe seven other kids, might be a little less impressive. Yes. And she might be getting mixed messages about those independent behaviours that she has and those
0: 100%,
9: tendencies.
0: 100%.
9: The other thing I would do, because it would fit with her developmental play stage, is do a bit of small world play. You know, the little characters, little dolls house characters, or Sylvanians, or Legos, or Playmobiles, whatever you have. Okay, those little small world things, and have them play together. And what you're going to do, you're going to play with her at this. You're going to play out a positive social situation that she could relate to. You're not going to say, this one is you, Tom. You don't make it, but make it relatable. This is Peter, and Peter is in play school with his friends, and you're going to play out how you would like her to behave, not what you don't want her to do, only what you do. You're going to keep that little story clear, beginning, middle, end, 3 minutes long.
0: Right.
9: Maximum. Like, that's absolutely long enough. And you're going to play it out over and over and over. And what you're hoping for then is when she's in that setting, that's what she will default to. Another way of doing that is that you play out the social situation as you wish it was going to a certain point. And then you stop and say, now you tell me what happens next, and see what she introduces in her play, because it's giving you that insight into what's going through her head while everybody's doing circle time or singing a song or reading or doing free play. And she's going, not for me. I'm going to drop a grenade in on top of this and blow this up. It lets you see, okay, she needs a bit more stimulation, a bit more physical activity, probably more outdoor time and all of those things. And again, I'm sure she's getting that where she is, but she might be the kind of kid who needs more than the other kids her age are doing well with.
0: Sounds like she would, because she sounds like she already knows her own mind. And
9: absolutely. It sounds like she will actually probably do great when she gets to school, you know, because it'll be more structured and challenging and the stimulation level. But I also think, and I am hearing in this letter that you've given this a go, I would keep rethinking your childcare structure, because a long day in one setting like this for this amount of time, it's not suiting her. And if you could split it, and I know how hard it is to get childcare, so I'm only putting this out for you to think about. But if you could split it that she starts her day and does her preschool hours, and then somebody collects her and brings her to her own home, and her afternoon is in her own home with her own stuff, and she can do her own thing, I think you'd have a happier little girl. And if you'd a happier little girl, I think she'd be calmer and doing better all round.
0: Okay. Question, she was saying, I'm seeking a referral and stuff. Not really at that stage yet.
9: I mean, I don't think there's enough in here based on, even though this letter is long and detailed, I don't see enough to make me go, oh, I'd absolutely. But I always think if you're a parent who has that question, Tom, go get it answered.
0: Sure.
9: You know, you can bring her to primary care, to the early years team, call up, you know, your public health nurse and say, look, I'm a little bit concerned. My child will be going to mainstream or big school next year. And, you know, there's a couple of things that we are concerned about. We would love if, whatever, somebody, if you could refer us and somebody could meet us. If only to reassure you, it's not anything that you need to be concerned about. And I don't know that. There's not enough here for me to say it's definitely
0: not. It does sound like a very long day, though, doesn't it? That's really
9: coming
0: across.
9: The first thing that I would address. And if addressing that didn't change the behaviour, that leaves room for other questions.
0: Okay, very good. Thanks very much for that, and the very best of luck to that, our concerned mum. On to number two now. My son is 7 years old and seems very shy and lacking in confidence when interacting with other children and even with his teachers. I worry that he may miss out on the social opportunities, struggle to make friends, or potentially be taken advantage of or bullied because he finds it difficult to stand up for himself. One situation recently really worried me. We were at an arcade with some of his friends and he was playing a game when another boy pushed him and told him that he wanted to play. My son didn't want to give up his turn, but instead of saying anything, he simply moved and let the other boy take his seat. This happened again, and I stepped in and tapped the other boy on the shoulder and said firmly, no, you can't do that. He's playing. But my son said immediately, no, it's okay, go on, take it. It really upset me because I worried that he could be easily taken advantage of. The thing is, he absolutely loves making friends. He gets extremely excited when I take him to play areas or places where there are other children. But once he's there, he seems unable to show his true personality or potential. His teacher last year said he chats easily to other children, but doesn't seem to have any specific friends. At home, he's a completely different child. Sings loudly, dances around, very chatty, confident, happily talks back to us. He's an only child, and we don't have a particularly large circle of friends where we live. So I wonder, is he simply hasn't had enough opportunities to develop his confidence socially? He does very well with one-to-one interactions, but in larger groups, he becomes much quieter. Even when speaking to his teachers, he tends to speak very softly. How can we help him build his confidence and become more comfortable speaking up around other children and adults? Are there things we can do at home to help him? I don't want, I also want to make sure we handle this in the best way. I don't want to label him as shy and make him feel there is something wrong with him. I also don't want him to miss out socially or be unable to stand up for himself when necessary. I'm conscious he's about to go back to school, and perhaps we can use this as a way to tackle or bring it up.
9: I'm wondering if you're worried about something that maybe isn't as worrisome as you think it is.
0: Okay.
9: When you're reading through that. I think when you're talking about those kind of general play areas where loads of kids, there's a lot of rough and tumble shoving,
0: yeah.
9: my turn, even if you're not ready, there's a ton of kids that want to turn, so you don't get to satiate yourself and say, I'll complete my own engagement task here and hand it over. I think the fact that he's excited to meet new friends, he may be using that, oh, it's okay, you take it,
0: yeah,
9: to appease and to maybe say, do you want to hang out? Do you want to spend time together? Rather than not being able to defend himself. Now, again, this parent might be listening going, no, it's definitely the latter. But just
0: sure.
9: to consider in those kinds of settings where you're a lot of transient connections, very brief interactions with other kids, and you want to have a little playmate while you're there, that's a very effective strategy to try form a quick connection
0: for
9: that play space. He also may be a kid who's a little conflict averse and just doesn't want to get into a conflict, doesn't want it to be an issue, and is actually going, I don't care enough to
0: sure.
9: fight this. I'm actually happy to hand it over. Pick your battles with this. I wouldn't intervene. I know it was well-intentioned, but I wouldn't intervene and say, hey, strange kid, that's not okay on his behalf. You think you're doing him a favor, but actually you're jumping in and rescuing him from a situation that he's handling. Even if he's not handling it
0: very
9: the way you wish he would,
0: do.
9: It's super hard. Mm. It's very important because actually this little guy is going to have tons of those microaggression moments with other kids. My turn, get out of the way.
0: Yeah.
9: I'm going in front of you in school. And you're not there to jump in and fix all of those for him. He has to be able to master those little tension-rousing experiences for himself. And if he's handling it in a way that he's okay with in the moment, I would let that go and later at home say, earlier I noticed you did give that kid a turn. I didn't think you were finished. How did you feel
0: sure.
9: about that? Do that at home, but not for him in the moment because he's trying to work it out himself. And that is important. The thing about, you know, he doesn't have any specific friends, but he's friendly with lots of kids in school. Look, at he's 7 years old. I wouldn't be worried about that at the moment. I think, you know, developmentally, kids do play in this very casual, generic way. I'm friendly with everyone. They begin up until about seven-ish, okay?
0: Yeah.
9: They begin to kind of select friends, my best friend, my very best friend, between kind of 7 and 9. And boys are often a bit later doing that, more towards the 8, 9 than the 7. Not everyone, but
0: sure.
9: again, I once he is friendly and he has kids to play with and he's happy to go into school and he's having a good time, I wouldn't worry that he doesn't have a named specific best friend or friends right now. That's not a big issue. Equally, shy and lacking in confidence are not the same thing. You can be shy and you can be quietly confident. You know, lacking in confidence is something else. And the way that we grow that in our children is empowering them, like I just
0: sure.
9: said, to handle situations for themselves as best they can in the moment. They'll reflect on it with you later. They learn from that and do it a bit differently. Ordering for themselves in cafes or shops, being able to go up to a sales assistant and say, excuse me, please, I'm looking for this. Can you help me find it? Without you doing it for them. All of those are really practical, tangible, accessible ways to practice independence and confident building exercises. And again, just like we talked about with the little one who's hitting kids, doing that small world story stemming is a great way to work out situations with him. You can play out a little arcade scenario and then pause and say, tell me what happens next.
0: Okay.
9: And you don't fix it and go, no, that's not the right way to do it. Do it my way.
0: Yeah.
9: Let him do it. But him being a single child is not there's nothing here that makes me go, oh, that's because he's a single child. There's no evidence that he's a single child. He has socialization issues. There's no correlation even in research around that. He also sounds like a really social kid.
0: He does.
9: Of course he's more himself at home. Aren't we all?
0: Absolutely.
9: Like, aren't we all more ourselves at home? Where you can exhale and dance and sing and be yourself. He's still only 7. I would give him more time and just focus on really practical ways to practice confidence building activities that are really focusing on independence and asserting himself, because assertion is not the same as aggression. He can be assertive without ever being aggressive. That can be quite a gentle action.
0: Okay. Very good. So no major panic at the moment.
9: I wouldn't panic about it, but I would just keep doing what you're doing. Just don't jump in and rescue him.
0: Yeah.
9: Yeah.
0: Okay. Hard as that may be to...
9: Absolutely.
0: Yes. On to our daughter and toilet training. Our daughter turns 3 in October, is starting in preschool, Ecky in September, and needs to be toilet trained before she goes. She's a bright girl and we thought she'd manage the toilet training as we did with her older sister. When we tried in early June, however, we found that she totally rejected the idea, got very, really upset. We had to abandon the plan on the basis that she mustn't have been quite ready. She's now developed a real phobia or resistance to the idea of being trained. She starts crying when we ask her to sit in the toilet or potty, even when fully clothed. When we talk about potties or big girls' pants, she either ignores or avoids the conversation. We don't know whether to back off completely for a while or give it another go this weekend, as we're under time pressure. Otherwise, we would happily wait until she wants to do it herself and appreciate any advice.
9: Oh, I know. I really feel this with them, because that, you know, the best advice is wait until she's showing you signs of readiness. But if you're up against the clock for she has to be trained for preschool, then it's actually like an outside factor is deciding the schedule. And that's being forced on parents as much as children. And yet I also understand she does need to be able to do it for preschool. I think, look, you started it in early June. It didn't work. You stopped. Absolute right thing to do. She is not 3 for a couple of months yet. Like, she's very young. You know, she's very young. So I don't know if you've an option to delay her start in preschool. I'm saying that tentatively because parents are like, absolutely not. I've no choice.
0: Course, yeah.
9: But
0: pressure
9: if
0: work.
9: You did, I would explore that for general readiness, because she's still very young. Ask them what their policy is on her wearing a pull-up. Because it's pants-like.
0: Yeah.
9: You know, but it gives her that extra bit of security while you're still doing it. Get one of those ladder seats for the toilet, because a lot of kids don't like the potty. Because when they're sitting on it, first of all, they have to sit quite low, and anything going into the potty might splash back on them, and they just don't like the feeling of it. And if you give them those little, you know, the ladder seats that you can have a toilet seat attachment on them, and they sit on the toilet, it gives her a sense of stability and security. She's not going to fall into the toilet. It fits. Her feet are supported. And then I would get a book. You can get, I mean, there's endless toilet training books out there. You know, there's a lovely one called No More Nappies. It's one of the part of the Campbell Big Step series. There's lots of books in them. That's just one. You could get one that's of a book character or a TV character that she quite likes, that I'm sure they've franchised out into toilet training books, something like that. And you know what can be great to get them to sit on the toilet and stay there is have a little sticker activity book that she can only use when sitting on the toilet, because stickers are currency when you're this age.
0: I've forgotten them.
9: They are so powerful.
0: Yeah.
9: But if you had a little book that she peels the stickers and puts them in a picture, and especially if it's one of those ones you can re-peel and re-stick down, something like that could be a great distraction that just enables her to sit there, and she'll almost go without thinking about it in that way. Calm, consistent, and patient. One other little thing, Tom, I might throw in, because we talked about constipation recently, and you could get a balloon and fill it with wet sand. I talked about that. Another way of doing that is to get a balloon, put a bit of water in it just so the bulb of the balloon is swollen, and then with her just get a pin and pop maybe 3 little pinprick holes in it and let her squeeze the balloon, and the water will trickle out the holes, and it's just giving her that embodied experience of squeeze, release and empty out, and she sees the water coming out. That could be a sensory way to help her with this.
0: Great stuff, Joanne. Thanks very much for that. Lovely talking to you as always. We'll be going to a quick break, and then Brian Lloyd on Dolly Parton's phenomenal movie career after this.
2: 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News Talk. Conversation that counts.
0: Right, so Ciara's here, so it's coming up on the Hard Shoulder.
9: I am indeed. Obviously, we're going to be covering that terrible disaster in Nepal, Tom, that flash flood that has seen hundreds of people missing. We now know that there are two Irish missing in Nepal, so we'll be covering that. The Minister for Higher Education, James Lawless, is going to be speaking to us. Obviously, the CAO first round offers have come out today. We're going to be discussing that, and does it need reform? Lots of kids obviously will be disappointed today. Some will be happy, but always the way. And the Spanish PM, she said that somebody approached her, a plastic surgeon, like on social media, and said, that little thing you have on your nose, I could sort that out for you. You should. Simon Tierney's going to be joining us to tell us how to handle unsolicited, unwanted advice.
0: Very good. No better man than Simon.
9: Oh, I know.
0: So, yeah, yeah, brilliant.
9: I know.
0: That'll be
9: Love
0: great.
9: Simon.
0: Fantastic. It's coming up after 4 o'clock. Thanks very much, Ciara. Brian Lloyd has joined us to talk about the wonderful Dolly Parton's music or movie career, which is kind of folded into all her other success. She kind of, I won't say fell into it, but it was
10: I would say she did. In the sense of, like, you know, her early films were very much geared towards kind of musicals and musical comedies, for example. Now, obviously, the one that everyone knows from 1980, 9 to 5, you know, it's certainly not intended as an insult, but like any of the roles that she ever played, she was never very much far removed from herself and from her persona, you know, that sort of way. Like in 9 to 5, when she was playing Dora Lee Rhodes, she was a southern woman coming to the big city, trying to kind of make her way in the world and what have you, but had that very kind of staunch kind of sense of self. And that famous line when she has your man tied up in the chair and he says, you know, I've got a gun in my purse and I'll turn you from a rooster to a hen if you don't leave me alone. Like, it's, you know, like you could imagine.
0: Apparently she carrying a gun in her purse was one of her things. So, you know, that's a plain to type. I'm always taken, for me, the big thing about her is her songwriting. Yeah. I think she's an amazing songwriter.
10: Yeah, there's a great clip of Jane Fonda talking about how the first day she arrived on set on 9 to 5, she apparently had memorized the entire script and memorized everyone's lines. So Lily Tomlin's lines, Jane Fonda's lines, everyone's lines. Yeah. And then by the second day she came back in, and of course, as you know, like she has like those acrylic nails, and she said, look, listen, I've got the song written for 9 to 5. And she started playing the song on her acrylic nails to them. She had the entire
0: song.
10: And
0: she's playing them on her nails.
10: Yeah, she's just this like little click, click, click, click, click thing. Just with her nails, and she like strumming like she was strumming a guitar. She had it written in one day, and then was like click, click, click, and she was like, right, okay, that's the song. Then we're done.
0: God,
10: you know all the stories about her with Jolene and like I Will Always Love You that she wrote them at the same time, within an hour of each other.
0: And from what I can make out, she wrote Jolene first, and she kind of knew this is going to take me off that Porter Wagoner show, and then wrote I Will Always Love You kind of as her P45. Yeah. Kind of this, and by the way, I'm going to be leaving.
10: Yeah,
0: but I'll always love you. Amazing.
10: That's it.
0: I can't get over those stories. Yeah. I can't get over them. And then she goes into the acting career as well.
10: She was nominated, she was twice nominated for a Golden Globe, and she was nominated for Best Supporting Actress as well, I think, for, it was either 9 to 5 or Steel Magnolias, I'm not too sure which. But yeah, no, I mean, the roles that she took on, like I said, they weren't necessarily far removed from her, but she was still able to kind of bring her presence, still bring that kind of, you know, that really sharp wit, you know, that kind of, because I've always said, you know, if someone is witty and intelligent, that means intelligence is sure to follow. And like, yes, she was self-effacing. Yes, she was very aware of the fact that she had the high hair and the makeup and the blah, blah, blah, blah, blah. But beneath that was a real person, you know, that sort of way, a person that had real sense of herself. We should talk about Steel Magnolias, I think.
0: Yes. So just going through, I'm just trying to work through her career now. There was 9 to 5. Can I just say as well, I think the song is nearly the making of the film, because it's just everything you need to know about the film is in the song.
10: It's all there.
0: Yeah.
10: Stumble out of bed with a cup of ambition.
0: That's a songwriter. That's what they're there for, you know. Dennis the Best Little Whorehouse in Texas, isn't it?
10: But Burt Reynolds.
0: Yeah.
10: Good movie.
0: Great male leads, has to be said. Then the next one is Rhinestone with Sylvester Stallone.
10: Now, I have to talk about Rhinestone just because it's absolutely shockingly bad. I will say that. It is a terrible, terrible film. Now, if you've ever wondered how would Sylvester Stallone sound when he is singing country music, watch Rhinestone. You'll probably turn it off after 10 minutes, but it's a kind of a great little sort of time capsule to just how crazy the late 70s, early 80s were. You know, there was a lot of very, very good drugs going around at that time. And somebody thought, you know what, let's get Sylvester Stallone, the guy from Rocky, into a rom-com musical with Dolly Parton, where he plays a New York taxi driver who then is put into a bet where he can become a country singer within 2 weeks. And Dolly Parton has to coach him.
0: Yeah, I'm going to jump in and say there's no such thing as good drugs.
10: No, I apologize for that. I'm clearly just being silly
0: at the time.
10: Yep.
0: But then on top of that, there is the one and only Steel Magnolias.
10: Yeah.
0: Now, this is genuinely good.
10: This is a cracking film.
0: Yeah.
10: And I'll tell you what, right? The wealth of talent that is in this film. I mean, you have Julia Roberts, Olympia Dukakis, Sally Field, Shirley MacLaine, Sam Shepard. Sam Shepard plays Dolly Parton's on-screen husband in this, and there is a scene in this film that I am telling you right now, you would have to be made of stone not to feel something in it. He comes to the beauty salon, and he's got a tie on, and Sam Shepard, he's looking a bit kind of unsure of himself or whatever. And being that this is, you know, the South and all the rest of it, his character is quite emotionally withdrawn and stuff, and he tries to talk to Dolly Parton's character about, you know, how, you know, I can't make sense of this person dying, I don't want to give the film away. And there's this moment between the two of them where you can see Dolly Parton's eyes kind of well up a little bit, and he, you know, it's so human and so real, and it's so... I mean, Sam Shepard is an acting icon. Like, he would act anybody off the screen. And here, it's Dolly Parton right next to him. And the two of them are, like, literally level, you know, bouncing off one another. It's an incredible scene. The reviews were mixed at the time for Steel Magnolias. Having read some, I just read a few of them there today on my way here, and I have to say, a lot of them really did kind of bang of classism, because they were talking about how, oh, you know, it's like a Hallmark movie mixed with Tennessee Williams, and it's just playing big emotions for the cheap seats. And I'm like, no, go back and watch that film now. That is a film that has, you know, people talk about like kitchen sink dramas like Ken Loach or whatever. Here is a great example of it in the American tradition.
0: I'd say you'll get a

0: I heard like the slow down 33 and a third version.
1: No.
0: There's this great, look it up online, but there's like a slow down version of Jolene where they play it kind of at the wrong tempo on the thing. And it sounds incredible. You can hear like the bass line. Oh, her voice is kind of dropped down. She sounds like a cowboy, but it's an incredible. Look it up.
1: I will. Thank you very much indeed for that. That's it from me today. But thanks to the team. Claire Darmody, Caoimhe Harney, Simon Tierney, Michael Goodigan on sound. Sean's back tomorrow too. Shane and Kira are up next with the Hard Shoulder. Enjoy that.
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3: I met you last week. 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
5: With the striking design of the new Kia Sportage Black Edition, where presence and personality meets practicality. Kia, movement that inspires.
6: Meta, surprisingly, reaching a settlement in relation to the most significant court case in the company's history. The parent company of Facebook and Instagram will pay a maximum, and the devil really is in the detail here, we'll hear more about that in a second, but a maximum of $16.68 billion. That's according to the news agency Reuters. News Talk's tech correspondent Jess Kelly has been following the story. Jess, an evolving story. You've been digging into this, but just bring us up. What do we know so far?
7: So what we know so far is this was earmarked to be one of the most, if not the most significant trials in the history of big tech. A number of attorneys general came together from various states throughout the US to take a case against Meta, not about the content, but about the fundamental design. The addictive nature is what they alleged of the platform itself. The trial began last week. We heard from former Facebook employees. We also heard yesterday from the CEO of Instagram. And it seemed to follow the template in many ways of the case that happened earlier this year of the young woman who brought a case against a few different social platforms. Then this afternoon, it broke that Meta had reached a settlement. And in the last hour, so at exactly 3 o'clock this afternoon, I received the full statement from Meta in relation to this case. And I'm going to bring you sort of the top lines here. So in terms of a financial penalty, the agreement includes a payment of approximately $18 billion, which can be used to fund youth online safety initiatives, among other priorities. Now, this is shadowed by what was anticipated. The Attorneys General had been hoping for a figure of around $200 billion, but the figure that we're getting is $18 billion. But, as you said earlier, the devil's in the detail, the payment will be distributed in annual installments over a 10-year period. The participating states in this case will receive approximately 70%, which is around $12.7 billion. The remaining 30%, though, and this is quoting from Meta statement, will be released only after two specific conditions are met. Number one, YouTube and TikTok implement a 1 hour daily limit, night mode and age assurance measures. And the second condition is that YouTube and TikTok pay an amount matching to the 30% figure, with half of the remaining funds tied to YouTube's payment and half tied to TikTok's payment. To break that down and to explain what exactly this means, Meta is agreeing to a fine that is a fraction of its annual earnings, which will be paid over a 10-year period, with 30% held back almost in ransom unless TikTok and YouTube play ball. I also want to bring you some of the corrective measures. So people will know when I'm on talking about, you know, things with GDPR or whatever, very often there's a financial penalty and then there's corrective measures at play as well. And the list of corrective measures look great on the page.
6: Mm.
7: So there's things like a time limit. So there's going to be a default 2 hour time, daily time limit that teens can only turn off with parents' permission. There'll be a night mode that'll block the apps between midnight and 6 a.m. There'll be a school mode, regular prompts, algorithmic control. and all the rest

0: However, when I read...
1: Hidden likes as well. Teens won't be able to see the number of likes and reactions on posts.
0: Yeah, which again is a great thing. So they're not fighting for clicks. But again, when I read through it with my pencil and highlighter, it says here that pending judicial approval in participating US states and territories, these protections and controls will automatically apply.
1: Oh, so we don't know then if that means it will apply outside of those states to took the action and if it'll apply in Europe and Asia and the rest of the world.
0: We don't know as of yet. The big take...
1: It does set a precedent, I suppose, doesn't it?
0: It does set a precedent. And look, I'm not trying to be overly down on this. If it does happen that this is a global rollout and this is a global change, then grand. But I've spent the last, since 2:30 today, I've been on the phone nonstop to child safety advocates, and the overwhelming sense that I'm getting from them is massive disappointment. This case had huge potential. It was the coming together of multiple states to hold big tech to account. We were expecting to hear from the CEO, Mark Zuckerberg. We were expecting further insight into what the company knew and didn't know based on internal documents, whistleblowers, former employees, and other evidence. And by settling the case at this stage, that is gone. And there's an overwhelming sense of there's nothing that money can't buy. This case was not going Meta's way from a very early outset. They can afford to pay an $18 billion fine. They can afford to make corrective measures, a lot of which they've already sort of implemented over time with their teen accounts. But they're still setting the parameters here. They're saying we'll only pay that final 30% if the other lads come to play as well.
1: It is interesting, though, because hadn't they previously said we are doing all we can? And I mean, the outcome of this case, even if it's far from totally satisfactory, it does suggest that they weren't doing all that they could.
0: 100%. And I think that's part of the frustration today, is that this case was an opportunity to air a lot of that. You know, we heard multiple whistleblowers from Meta over the years. I always point to Frances Haugen. But she showcased and alleged that, you know, Meta knew that negative content garnered more eyeballs, garnered more interaction, garnered more time on the platform. She showcased and alleged that Meta knew that teenage girls were struggling with things like body image, body dysmorphia and so on. And yet they still fed that content. They still allowed, filters and so on. They do say in one of their terms of change that will happen in the US is that they're disabling cosmetic surgery and extreme makeup filters. Like, I want to be thrilled about these, but it just feels too little too late. If they know that these were problematic, this isn't something that they reached in the last 24 hours. We have seen from whistleblowers, Facebook, Meta documents, internal documents showcasing their own research that illustrated elements of this was harmful. So again, people will point to the figure of $18 billion. It's a huge amount of money, etc. It's loose change. It's like me losing a tenner. That's what this is. And I'd be devastated over losing a tenner. But you know what I mean? It's nothing.
1: So here's the $18 billion question then, Jess. Will it change how kids use social media?
0: No. No.
1: You don't think so?
0: No. It doesn't go far enough. I think we need a systematic change. And I think while these cases are important and they're all stepping stones towards greater change and so on, you know, Meta, court papers have told us that Meta has denied wrongdoing while agreeing to this settlement.
1: Mm. Yeah, but a precedent has now been set.
0: No, but it hasn't though, because again, I was on with Anton last week talking about a case against TikTok where again, they agreed a financial penalty without admitting wrongdoing. There was another case against Google a number of years ago where there was big money involved as well, but not a whole lot changed. So until we, like our regulators, come together and get teeth, you know, we've spoken a lot about the online safety code and all the rest. We need now to have sharper teeth to ensure that they're not just putting out a list of things that they will do, but not necessarily enforce. Some of these corrective measures are, you know, you can opt in or it'll be done by default, but you can undo it. That's a load of womp. We need to change our entire approach to this. We need to have better age verification and age assurance from the outset. We need to have the algorithmic controls being there for every young person across every platform. It needs to be more widespread. I think, again, some of these changes are great. I would love to see them coming into effect right across the world. I would love to see them there all as default. I would love to see them so they can't be turned off. But again, I don't think it's going to be as transformational as we perhaps had thought or hoped from the outset of this case.
1: Okay, I'm reaching here.
0: Go.
1: They have taken a step back, though. Facebook, they've had to retreat here on this one. I mean, maybe not as far as we would like, but that's why I wonder, when I say a precedent has been set, they have had to retreat. And surely that actually will encourage other governments around the world to actually stand up and say, you know what, no, you've got to do the right thing.
0: Possibly. And I don't see it that way. What I see it as is this case was not going Meta's way. Their executives were under the spotlight, under the thumb, under the pressure, and this was going to do more damage to their share price. And
1: yeah,
0: so they
1: undoubtedly
0: cut loose. And like we already saw, I think in the last few minutes there, I saw it was down 0.4% in the immediate aftermath of this. Maybe I'm just cynical, but I think this was a cut and run job. Let's just pay a few billion, again, the equivalent of a tenner to me, get out of Dodge. Let's not answer any more questions. Let's not admit any wrongdoing. Let's say we're going to implement corrective measures, some of which we already kind of do. Just get out of Dodge.
1: Okay. News Talk's tech correspondent, Jess Kelly, thank you indeed for talking to The Hard Shoulder.
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3: Now, Dolly Parton sadly died yesterday at the age of 80, and one of her greatest legacies was giving away books for free to children from 0 to 5 to help those children with literacy, because her own dad never learned to read. And an area that benefited was Tala in Dublin. And worldwide, over 100 million books have been given away by Dolly Parton's foundation. And Henry McKean visited Dolly Parton's Imagination Library Irish HQ, where they have set up a book of condolence in Tala Library. Henry McKean sent us this report.
4: We were really just poor country people. We had a house full of kids. There's 12 of us in all. We are in order: Willardine, David, Denver, Dolly, Bobby, Stella, Cassie, Randy, Larry, Floyd, Frida, and Rachel. And in my early days, we didn't even have running water unless we'd run and get it. We worked our own fields, grew our own food, canned our own food, and raised our own hogs. It was hard. And my daddy was strict. Daddy didn't want me getting out in the world.
5: She was a storyteller. And sure, aren't we the home of stories? We understand what it is to tell a great story, because that's who we are as people, and that's who Dolly was. And I think there was a lot of the same background, the same culture, the same outlooks. She was an Appalachian woman, and as we know, like, Appalachian stories, Appalachian music, all come from kind of Celtic cultures, from Ireland, England, Scotland, and she obviously loved here. And I mean, I was very lucky to see her in 2002, which is really going to age me now, in the Point Theatre. And when I tell you, she just embraced the Irish audience, it was absolutely amazing. My name is Sarah Lane McHugh. I'm a senior executive librarian with South Dublin Libraries and a huge Dolly fan.
6: Her death at 80, what does it mean to you? How are you feeling?
5: It's a very sad day. It's a sad day as a fan, obviously. She has a massive legacy, an amazing singer, an amazing musician, and just as a human being. And her legacy for libraries, her legacy for children's literacy is just so huge. It's really, it'll outlive us all.
6: And so many children here in the Tala area have benefited, haven't they, from Dolly Parton's book programme?
5: Absolutely. At the Imagination Library, it was an amazing thing. Dolly started it in 1995 because her own father grew up unable to read or write. So it was a hugely important cause that was really, really close to her. And the Imagination Library, the Children's Development Initiative, were the first ones to partner with the Imagination Library back in 2019. And it was launched here in Tala Library on Valentine's Day. And at the minute, over 5,000 children in Dublin 24 receive a book a month, from the ages of basically newborn up to the age of 5. It's amazing. By the time they get to be 5, they'll have 60 books, their own little home library. So it's hugely, hugely important.
6: And Dolly talked about her father, the fact that she grew up in a shack. There was 12 children. Her father was very bright, but he couldn't read, and she wanted to change that. She wanted to remove the fact that poverty sometimes comes with being unable to read and write.
5: Absolutely. And she's talked in interviews before about her father, as you said, and her family not being able to read and write, but being so intelligent, being so clever. And I suppose it's so important to realise that reading and writing are not indicative of intelligence, but when you get kids started young, when you put a book into their hands, when they find a story that they love, it just lights up their life. And Dolly was first and foremost a storyteller herself, and she understood the importance of those stories, and to give that kind of access to kids, it's just an amazing legacy to have.
6: How did the news break for you?
5: I was in a meeting yesterday and I came out and I had 26 missed messages and I had 3 missed phone calls from my wife, and I looked at my phone and I was like, what is happening? And then I saw obviously the sad news, and it's, I suppose, a testament to how much of a fan I am, or that my friends certainly know I am, that they were all checking to see that I was okay. So, you know, it's a big loss for everyone. I was like, how are we going to go on without Dolly?
6: And she transcended politics. She brought America together last night, and she helped so many vulnerable communities.
5: Like, so many. And as you said, it's unique. I mean, who else could bring people in what does a lot of the time feel like a very divided world, politically, economically, all these kind of ways. And yet she managed to bring people together in a way that I'd say maybe even surprise people ourselves, you know?

0: you've come here to Tallaght Library to sign the Book of Condolence. What did Dolly Parton mean to you?
1: Oh, that's correct. I've always been and still am a very big country fan. Country music being big in Ireland, and Dolly's story from rags to riches and the quality of songs, writing and the absolute talent and the likes of this providing the books to kids across the world.
0: And it really has helped kids in Tallaght.
1: Yeah.
0: It's really given them, as it's called, the Dolly Parton Imagination Library, it's given them a chance, something that her dad didn't have.
1: Yeah, especially when screens and technology has been pushed forward. I mean, the value that's still in books, for somebody like her to recognise that and still push that value forward. I mean, the fact that reading and writing wasn't a talent in her family, she's making sure that so many others have that talent and have the resources to learn the talent and push forward from there.
2: Hi there, my name is Michelle and I am a big fan of Dolly Parton, and it was such sad news last night, but also it's an amazing opportunity to celebrate such a legend, a music legend, but also a philanthropist, and being a librarian, what she has done for children's literacy, her love of books, it's amazing. And what a woman, like what a personality, and the impact she's had, it's just incredible.
0: So this Imagination Library in Ireland has been going since 2019. How has it helped young kids between the ages of being born and 5 years of age?
2: Once a month they receive a book, and it's an amazing thing to receive a book to your house once a month, and it encourages reading before school, and just has had a big impact for children's literacy. And we see it in the library, children coming in with their books, and they want to continue on that reading journey then with us here in the library.
0: I'm having a chat with Stephen Duffy and Daniel. You receive these Dolly Parton books every now and again, every month.
3: I get them in, yeah. Every month we get them.
0: And what do you think of them, Daniel?
4: It's interesting.
0: And what's your favourite book that arrived?
4: Mr. Men.
0: And you love the Mr. Men books?
3: Brand new books. Brand new books,
4: yeah.
0: Brand new.
3: Brand new books.
4: Brand new books.
3: Mr. Happy, yeah.
0: You love Mr. Happy?
4: Yeah.
0: I'm having a chat with Catherine and Kian. You used to get the books in the post. What was it like getting a book from Dolly Parton every month?
5: You're excited when the books came?
6: Yeah.
5: Yeah, and we'd read whatever book came, we read every night, didn't we? No, they were great. The books are fantastic, and it's such a good scheme. The whole Dolly Parton scheme is fantastic. Yeah, she always put a smile on everyone's face, didn't she? Yeah, and feel good music. Yeah, she's fantastic.
7: Hello, my name is Denise. I'm the Literacy Coordinator with the Childhood Development Initiative. We coordinate the Dolly Parton Imagination Library in Dublin 24. Since the library began in 2019, we've delivered over 420,000 books to children in Dublin 24. Last year, we delivered books to 6,400 children, and this year we have over 5,000 children registered with the Dolly Parton Imagination Library.
0: You've seen Dolly Parton live. What was she like?
7: She was absolutely fantastic. She was brilliant. She entertained the crowd. She was so down to earth. Her music was amazing. It was an absolute privilege. That was back in 2008 in Rolla Park in Kilkenny.
0: What is your favourite Dolly Parton song? Perhaps one that she sang or one that she wrote?
8: Now, see, there is a question that I have not been asked today, but I have two favourite songs. One is called Light of a Clear Blue Morning. It's probably my all-time favourite Dolly song because it's about getting through really difficult times and knowing you're going to see good times ahead. And there's another beautiful song she did that she was nominated for an Oscar for years ago from a movie called Transamerica, and it's called Travelling Through. And I think anyone who doesn't know that song should listen to it today, because it's about the people you meet, it's about the journey that you're on, and it really is a beautiful song that's very fitting for today. Like a

0: that was Henry McKean there, coming to you from Dolly Parton's Imagination Library in Tala, and RIP Dolly.
1: Now, for the day that is in it, with the CAO offers just out, what, about 3 hours at this stage, 2.5 hours or so. We are joined by James Lawless, Minister for Higher Education. Minister, interesting, it would seem points, by and large, some have gone up, some have gone down, but by and large, remaining the same, but less people, it would seem, getting their first choice, less people getting their one of their top three preferences than in other years.
2: Yeah, so look, I want to start by congratulating all the students that have got to this stage. They put in a lot of hard work over the last several months and indeed years, their families, their teachers, their school communities. And I want to say well done. And actually, if we look at the results, they're only out a few hours, but just from studying them, 3 out of 4 students today are receiving one of the top three choices.
1: That is down.
2: It's down slightly from last year. Yeah, it's 48% as opposed to, I think, 51% last year. So yeah, it's down marginally. But it's still
1: 76% got one of their top three compared to 80% last year.
2: Yeah, that's correct. And 1 in 2 effectively got their first choice. And we're seeing more offers actually being made. We do have more students sitting the Leave It Cert this year. The demographics are growing. We have a population bulge coming through that late teens at the moment, which will continue for the next 5 to 10 years. So we actually, I suppose, responded to that by increasing the number of high demand places. So for example, I've added courses in medicine, in dentistry, in pharmacy, right across nursing, therapeutics, many of the traditionally high demand courses. So we're not seeing this year, as we have perhaps in previous years, students missing out at scale on random selection, for example, at the top of the tree. And
1: there's a few asterisks in there.
2: There's dentistry. So if you look at dentistry is the only course this year where some students have achieved maximum points and won't get, might be denied a random selection. The good news is, though, that across, there's now 3 dentistry courses. There's TCD, UCC, and RCSI. And any student that didn't get their institution of choice still gets to dentistry, albeit maybe in a different institution.
1: If they get 65 points.
2: Well, sorry, if they get 65, yeah, absolutely.
1: Which is a big ask.
2: But we don't have a situation, as we had previous years, where students are getting 65 and yet can't get the course they want.
1: Which was untenable, and we've
2: only one of those. And as I say, because of extra places, and I added those places in RCSI last year, there's now extra capacity there to meet that demand.
1: Okay. Are you happy with the CAO system as it is? I've heard lots of calls throughout the day for it to be reformed, people saying it's a cruel system and so on. Well, what's your take on it?
2: Yeah, look, I think there's good and there's bad about it, to be honest about it. It's something that I have argued for in the past, that we need to reform it. In fact, it's in the programme for government because I literally put it there because I was part of the negotiating team. I brought it into my party's manifesto. It's now the programme for government and was signed up to by the parties and independents. And I'm working on that already. So, look, the first thing I'd say is today is probably not the day for that. And I want to respect those students who have gone through the existing process. They've worked really hard to get where they are. And I want to, as I say, congratulate them. And also to say to those students that didn't get maybe their first or second or third choices today, there are many other paths. And part of that reform journey is already underway. So creating things like tertiary degrees. A tertiary degree is where you can go to your local ETB or further education centre. You can do maybe 1 year, maybe 2 years close to home and jump into a traditional degree course then in third or fourth year. Mm. You don't need any points, any CO.
1: You're absolutely right to say there are lots of ways and it's really important to stress that. But it's a pretty torturous day. I'm speaking from experience today and my own daughter was waiting for her results. Not helped by the fact, I would say, that it seems some offers went out by email, went out in batches. That seems like an odd way to do it, yeah. But other people had to wait until 2 o'clock. I wouldn't have thought that's a great way
2: of doing
1: business.
2: No, it's not great. And in fact, I didn't get, I suppose I only see them when everyone else sees them as well in terms of even the high level statistics. But look, I suppose the CEO, the system that we have, what is good about it, I suppose, to be fair, is it's independent, it's impartial, it's a computer guided system. So there's no influence or there's no word in the ear. There's no kind of, that we might see in other jurisdictions where they use, for example, interviews or you know, lobbying. That doesn't apply here. It's very much a computer based system. You get your, sit your exams, you get your points, and then it goes into the computer system and pops out on today every year. And I say more students are getting more offers than ever before, but there's certainly work we can do. One of the things that I've spoken to, and I've already asked both the Irish Universities Institute and the Technological University Institute to come back to me with proposals on this. I think we could look at what I call a broad education. What that means is rather than doing a deep dive from day one in their first week or first year into a very specialist area, that you would take a broader course. You might take a sciences course or a humanities course or a business course or, you know, maybe a combination of those.
3: And have more like kind of broader, the US model?
2: More like the US model and actually going back to basics.
3: Will we
2: like
3: ever get to that point, do you think?
2: So it's something that I personally would like to see us move towards. I think that we talk about Renaissance education, the classical education, that somebody comes out of college and yes, they might be a microbiologist, but they can watch a play and appreciate it. They can look at a piece of art. They can read an article on economics and have a grasp for it. I think for our graduates to actually be rounded individuals, yes, specialties are important and deep dives, but they should have that base layer, I think, is so important, particularly in an age of AI and digitalization, where the computer will do a lot of the, I suppose, grunt work for us, that we can have people who can apply judgment calls, can bring their own learning to bear to a situation, and at a time when we won't have the job for life, we will be portable across many sectors through a working career. So that's something I'm working on. I've engaged teams on that already, and I intend to launch, appoint a chair in the coming weeks to head up that reform initiative.
3: Okay, oh, we will watch that with interest. Is it fair that if there's a mistake in your paper, and it does happen, it doesn't happen that often, but it does happen, and we all have heard anecdotally cases of, you know, somebody getting the wrong result in a subject, it turns out it was somebody else's paper and so on. Is it fair that you don't get any recourse on that in terms of round one, that you may end up missing your course because of that? Could it be done quicker and could it be done before round one offers come out?
2: Look, I think it's an area that needs to be examined, and I asked the universities last year, could they make accommodation where if there were students that missed out, some of them corresponded with me, there were a couple of cases that came to me directly, and I made an appeal to the university to say, look, show some kind of leeway capacity. If there's a student that missed out through no fault of their own, can that be reflected in the system? We are in a situation where the Leaving Cert results come out middle of August and the CO offers are made then end of August. It's actually a couple of days later than traditionally. Part of that is the post-COVID marking structure. So we're unwinding that at the moment. So over the last couple of years, people know during COVID, there was an artificial inflation of grades. That's been slowly unwound. We did commit to no cliff edge, so students wouldn't find one year to the next was a huge jump. However, we do need to unwind it to get back to a base level. But that has delayed things in terms of there's a couple of days extra in the marking. If we could bring that forward, we actually wouldn't have as much of a gap there, which would help with like that situation.
3: Okay, can I ask you about that grade inflation? I understand why it needs to be done. Mm. I understand why you've taken the approach. But it does disadvantage each consecutive year. Because this year's grade inflation was 3.6 compared to 4.8. You'll correct me if I'm wrong. But it means that pupils who sat their Leaving Cert in 2025 and who put an application in for CEO this year are at an advantage to those and the previous year, and that'll keep going.
2: Yeah, so look, there's no, I suppose, easy way to do this. But what we wanted to do, two things. We wanted to gradually unwind that grade inflation, and we wanted to do that without having a cliff edge. So we've unrolled at about 2% this year, it was about 1.5 last year. We're doing that gradually. In reality, the vast majority of students actually use their points the year that they achieve them. So most students actually do. They get their Leaving Cert, they get their points, and they start college that September.
3: There's a big whack, though, this year who came in.
2: They're
3: entitled to, I'm not suggesting.
2: They're entitled to, but I suppose the converse of that, their classmates that took up the offer straight away have a year up on them now. They're already in the course. They're already a year down in their progression. So look, the swings and roundabouts, there's no easy way to do this, but it is important for the, I suppose, legitimacy of the system for international standing. Leaving Cert is a highly reputed exam, has been for many decades. It is important that we wouldn't keep that inflation continuing indefinitely. And in actual fact, one of the reasons we're seeing less bunching around the high points courses this year is because we have rolled back the inflation a little bit. So we are seeing random selection, it tends to be more in the midpoints range now as opposed to high points. And even though it's tough for everybody that's missed out by random selection, at least if you know, well, actually, someone that got higher points got the last place in the course ahead of me. Okay, it's tough, but it's objectively a fairer system.
3: Okay. Lots of people will have got offers today and their parents will be thinking about paying for their fees. Mm. What is the situation in, because I think there is a commitment in the programme for government, isn't there, to bring down fees? It's €2,500 now, isn't it?
2: It currently stands that when I came into office, the base rate was 3,000. Now, there have been temporary subventions during COVID, but the base rate that I inherited was 3,000. I cut that down to 2,500. Look, I'm looking at a range of interventions in terms of student supports this year. I'll be engaged in budget negotiations over the coming weeks. I've already started that. And I will be looking at all the ways we can support students. But that fees is one part of the equation. It's by no means the only one. There's grants, there's cost of living, there's accommodation, there's school books, there's placements if you're going to placement.
3: A lot of people out there will be listening going, you know what, you know, we're on a decent salary, we're not going to get grants, but at the same time we're struggling to make ends meet. And if we were to get 500 quid off the fees, that would be a big help.
2: No, and I hear those people, and I suppose, look, I've come from that myself in this terms of the squeeze middle. I put two children through college very recently. And I've had CO offers in my house and all the rest of it, so I get that. And there is a feeling, squeeze the middle, you pay a lot, you pay your taxes, what do you get back from the state? So I want to make sure those people are heard, I'm listening, and that I actually deliver something for them. So I'm actually
3: focusing. Can we expect that in the budget?
2: So I have a series of interventions. I won't go into detail because they're still negotiating, but the squeeze middle are very much among my target groups this year.
3: Okay, all right. So we'll watch this space. Just in relation, just finally, the other big challenge for people is getting accommodation, getting student accommodation. Where are we at? I mean, there was a planning row at the moment. I think you yourself have intervened in this and said that this should go ahead. This development. Is it in UCD the one I'm referring to?
2: So just this morning, I approved Trinity to progress with 358 beds. Yeah. So that's like really positive. It's in Dartry Hall. I understand there was a couple of objections, but look, ultimately, I believe we have to deliver.
3: Sorry, it was Trinity. Board. My apologies.
2: I'm doing beds in UCD as well. So I recently turned the site in UCD on nearly 500 beds, and this morning I approved Trinity to go to tender for their 358 beds at Dartry Hall. Dartry Hall has been a student accommodation since I was in Trinity 20 plus years ago. It's long established, so I think it makes perfect sense that they would expand their offering there. I'm delighted to be able to support it through funding and through practical supports. And 30% of those beds will be ring-fenced for students in receipt of SUSE or lower income students below market levels. So like, that's a really good development. I'm also progressing projects right across the country. We're doing waves, so we're doing Cork, Dublin and Galway at the moment. We'll then move on to, I think, Limerick, Athlone and Waterford, and we'll keep going around the country. I'm working with the colleges to identify land banks where they have sites on campus or adjacent to campus. They can partner with local builders, get those projects up and going quickly, and we have a whole strategy up and running on that.
3: Okay. And sorry, just very finally to go back to something you said. Do you think in 10 years' time, this review that you've started, you think we could have a system where it is more like the US system, where you do a general degree and then go on specialize?
2: Honestly, I don't know if we'll ever go as far as the Americans go. Okay, and the reason for that is because of cost and time. Because if I was to say to the students or even the parents of Ireland, it's going to take an extra 3 or 4 years because now you're not doing one degree, you're doing 2 degrees. I think people wouldn't welcome that. I think they would say, God, that's going to be an extra 3 or 4 years in college, all the cost that goes with that. However, what we can do is delay specialisation so that you go into, rather than becoming, say, an architect from year one, you study maybe construction, you study engineering, you study art, you study history of art, and then actually you decide year two, actually, I'm going to be an architect. Or you do what I did. I studied maths, I studied physics, studied computer science, I ended up becoming a barrister. And I think I'm stronger for having that wider, and a politician. I think I'm better for having that wider exposure. I think the more we can learn on the way through, the better rounded people will be at the end.
3: We might come back and talk about that again in the future. Minister for Higher Education, James Laws, thanks indeed for coming in to us.
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5: How many cups have you had this morning?
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5: Plus?
6: 5, but yours is better.
5: You have a problem.
6: Yes, I do.
5: How about coffee? You like coffee?
6: Only with my oxygen.
7: I was gonna get up early. I was gonna get coffee.
5: There's no coffee.
6: That's not funny.
5: I can give you herbal tea.
6: This is not an herbal tea morning. This is a coffee morning.
5: Every morning for you is a coffee morning.
6: This is a jumbo coffee morning. I need coffee and an IV.
5: I can give you tea and a balance bar.
0: I love it. I love the Gilmore Girls. And we are joined now once again by News Talk's own Megan O'Halloran to discuss how to get value for, you've guessed it, your daily coffee. Good evening to you, Megan.
8: Good evening.
0: I very much relate there to Lorelei Gilmore because I earlier went into the kitchen in News Talk and found that we had no milk, which means I don't drink black coffee, which means I was hamstrung and I literally could feel the panic rising in me that I was being cut off from the coffee. So much so that Kieran Bradley from our digital team went upstairs and got some milk for me and brought it down.
8: I could see the panic across your face, Kira. I thought I was the biggest coffee drinker in the building until I met you, and then you had me beaten. But we're not alone. And that's what I wanted to find out. And it as I mentioned the last time I was here, they're the small things like your cinema trip that bring a bit of joy. And I know for a fact your coffee brings a bit of joy.
0: It does.
8: How often would you go out and get a coffee during the week?
0: You know what? I can't believe I'm admitting this. On my way into work sometimes, even though when I know when I get here that we have a very decent coffee machine in our kitchen and I can make coffee on tap, and I could be 15 minutes out from the office and the last petrol station on the N11 before I hit town, I will sometimes run in and get a coffee that will bring me from the road to the office so I have a coffee. And I do that 3 or 4 days a week, and then I would probably go out for coffee at the weekend, or at least pick up a takeaway coffee. I have constant coffees here at work, and I also make coffee at home.
8: Well, if Kira's kids,
0: I have my head in my hands, though. I do accept I have a problem,
8: and I would like to give you a coffee that I brought in because, you know, just
0: thank
8: in case
0: you.
8: It will keep you going throughout the show. If Kira's kids are listening, I think you should have one of those alarm clocks. Do you have one? Have you seen them? That it goes off and it just starts by making you a cup of coffee. You wake up to the smell of the coffee.
0: Ooh, like a tea's made kind of idea. They used to have them back in the day. Okay,
8: yeah.
0: I'm there for it.
8: So yeah, I basically started by speaking to a fellow coffee fanatic, Niamh O'Reilly, to ask her, I suppose, would she ever give up?
9: It's the one thing I allow myself every morning is a coffee. Now, it's not just a coffee, though. It is a vanilla latte. And anybody who likes coffee knows that coffee is expensive, particularly when you start adding in like syrups and foams and different milks and all these sorts of things. I think it's probably my only little treat that I give myself every day. I think at one point, and probably to an extent, we are a nation of tea lovers, but I think in the last decade, we have really adopted coffee and made it our own. And it is this small, relatively affordable little treat. And it's this just warm little cup of comfort. And I absolutely think we could be doing way worse things. So I don't cut myself off from coffee because I would not be worth living with. My children are always slagging me. They were like, Mom, have you had your coffee this morning? I need it to start my day. It's my little ritual. It's my little thing to myself. And I actually don't feel guilty about it.
8: Is there ways around it, I suppose, that we can still enjoy that little luxury?
9: Yeah, I think so. Like a lot of coffee shops now do have, you know, your 10th coffee free or something like that. Or there's certain coffee shops you go into and they'll give you a so-called free chocolate. There's ways around it. Like I said, I reason it to myself by going to my local coffee shop. It's €4 for a vanilla latte, which I think is probably quite reasonable when you compare it to maybe prices in towns and cities. And I'm supporting a small local business. So I kind of reason it out that way. But like if I sat down and added up my coffees like every day during the month, I think I'd have a heart attack. So I try not to think about that.
0: Fair enough. I like Niamh, don't feel really guilty either. If you are a coffee addict, like we're all admitting to, what is the most cost-effective way to get your daily cup of joe?
8: Well, I suppose, first of all, it's a good idea to support your local coffee shop. And many of the local coffee shops that I spoke to, they give their regular customers one of those tokens that it's a scheme. If you get maybe 8 to 10 coffees, you get one free. But I wanted to look as well at the bigger chains, so the likes of Butler's, and I started with them. They seem to have the best. So for every 10 coffees, you're on your 10th, you get one free. They also include a free Butler's chocolate with every... I know.
0: Love it.
8: And that would entice me in, Kira. That gives me my little bit of joy.
0: But I actually get the coffee flavoured chocolate. I ask for the white chocolate latte. Ooh. Chocolate. So I'm getting coffee with anyway.
8: How do you sleep at night?
0: I don't know.
8: And then I looked at Starbucks, which works on a star system. So basically, for every €1 you spend, you get 3 stars, and then that adds up to 150. You get free coffee there. But also, remember, on your birthday, if you have the app, you get a free Starbucks. So one to remember. Costa kind of works similarly to Starbucks, but they seem to have a little better... that for every 1 drink you get 5 points. So you're getting to your free coffee, I suppose, a bit faster, which is always helpful. And then I suppose I wanted to look at across the country, because when I was chatting to people today on the street, just to get a sense, but people are spending about €30 to €40 a week on coffees.
0: 30 to 40 euros per I don't think I'm that bad, but I think that might be because of the coffee machine here.
8: I think so.
0: If I was paying for that, I'd be above 30 to 40 euros per week.
8: Because if you think for every one coffee you're spending, if you're getting it before work, it's about a fiver. So that is all adding up. And we are lucky, as you say, with the coffee machine, but that was kind of what the average. I don't even want to look at my Revolut. I don't want to know. It's not my business. But looking at, I guess, that across the country, I did a little breakdown. I guess a latte is probably the most commonly drank coffee order, I would say. So in Westmead, you're looking about 4.20. In Fermoy, County Cork, it's about 3.30. We go to Sligo, just outside of Sligo Town. I looked at a coffee shop and it's about €4. And then Mayo in Swinford is about 3.60 compared to Dublin, which, as we said, is about €5. So that's kind of the breakdown. But one coffee shop through my research that I found, and I just thought it was such a lovely idea, Nick's. So they have a coffee shop in Ranelagh and also one in Wicklow Town. I spoke to one of the owners, but they've been offering free coffees to over 65s since they opened, and that's over 18 years ago now. And I spoke to Valerie, the owner, to find out more about it.
10: My name is Valerie McHugh. I am co-owner of Nick's Coffee Shop. We opened our first one in Ranelagh 18 years ago, and it was a little shack. And 10 years ago, we opened another small little coffee unit in Wicklow. The over 65s free coffee that we operate in Ranelagh, and we only do it at the moment in Ranelagh, and we've been doing it from the very beginning. It was just one thing that we did, and the reason for it is we see the two different sections of society. For us, that is the most important, is the young people and the older people. We're also very conscious that a coffee shop is more than just a cup of coffee. It's an outlet. It's a venue, it's a community, it's where people come to sit and chat and meet other people, and it gets them out of the house.
8: And would you see, I suppose, people regularly coming in? Is it that idea that it's your neighbourhood coffee shop? You get to know customers that regularly come in.
10: Yes, our customers would be regulars. They'd be a huge part of our day. We know them, we know the coffee that they like. We know about their families, and that is also a job of a barista. It's not just serving the coffee.
8: And you mentioned there that when you started off, your coffee shop was one of the only coffee shops in the area. Coffee shops have become a really booming business. We're seeing them pop up across the country, across towns and cities. Why do you think that is?
10: I think it's becoming a new social outlet more than the pub. I think people come and they will go swimming, and they have groups then, and they all meet afterwards for a cup of coffee, or they go walking or running, and they come and meet for a cup of coffee afterwards.
0: And that was Megan O'Halloran there reporting on the best way to get a bit of value out of your cup of coffee.
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1: That catastrophic event in Nepal. Rescuers are saying the scale of the disaster is beyond imagination. Hundreds of people, Kira, are missing. Many tourists, hundreds of tourists, including two Irish people as well.
0: Yes, indeed. And hundreds of people missing. And as you say, rightly, catastrophic. And joining us now is Alicia Rahman Sarkar, news reporter with The Independent, covering Asia. Alicia, horrific images appearing on our news feeds and on social media of this disaster, of what has unfolded in this region of Nepal. Can you tell us what we know about what has happened so far?
11: Right. Hi. Good evening. It is absolutely catastrophic, the scenes that are unfolding in Nepal right now. At least 95 people have been killed in flash floods that began this morning. What we believe is following an earthquake that triggered an avalanche. Now, the area impacted is the Nepal-China, the Nepal-Tibet border in the north, and two Irish people, 33 British nationals, among hundreds of foreign tourists who have gone missing. So Nepal police and the Nepal Air Force have so far pulled out, I think, about 30 bodies. They're still looking for missing people, and they're still looking for, you know, they're still ongoing with the rescue operation. Nepal at this point has reached out to China and India, both Asian giants sitting on either side of the country, for help to conduct the rescue operation. Now, on the other side of the border in Tibet, the Chinese state media has said that three people have been identified as killed and about 265 people are still missing. If you look at the videos that have come out from the, you know, the border port region, it is absolutely devastating. You can see a wall of water just blowing everything on its way, you know, sweeping hotels, houses, establishment, power project. It's a scene of absolute catastrophic devastation in Nepal unfolding right now.
0: And Alicia, I don't want to just talk about tourists who are there, because obviously the actual locals and native population has been devastated by this more than anyone. But it is an area where there's quite a lot of tourism because of things like Everest expeditions and those kind of trekking holidays. So there are lots of tourists in this region.
11: Yes, absolutely. This is also happens to be a tourist season, because not only about the Everest expedition, but also the pilgrimage to the Kailash Mansarovar, which is controlled by the Chinese government. And one of the point of entrance to Tibet is through the border region, the Girong County, you know, border checkpoint, and it has been absolutely devastated by the flash floods this morning. And so there are fears that about more than 105 missing Indians, some of them who were, you know, on to the pilgrimage, could be dead in the flood. So so far, 95 people have been killed, but the officials, the Nepal police and the Nepal army who are conducting the search and rescue operation, believe the number could significantly rise. But then the search and rescue operation is also being impacted, because right now it is night and there is no natural light for them to conduct a proper rescue operation.
0: Okay. Tell us a little bit about the region, because from what I have heard reported and also from what I have seen myself online, it would appear that the banks of this river where this avalanche came through, that all the buildings, all the homes, all the structures have been swept in its path. The buildings there, many of them would be of a sort of a, what we might understand to be a sort of a shanty nature.
11: Yes, absolutely. Not only those, but even so we saw that the flood water has reached up to the second story level. And so people, some of whom have lost their family members. So we have spoken to the locals who said that they have seen, you know, the family members being swept away in the region of Raswa, which is the hardest hit by the flash floods. We see that the Lente Kosha River, which is a tributary of Bote Koshi, which saw the maximum flooding, it was hit by the avalanche, the ice rock avalanche, and it flooded. And apparently the ice came from the glacier, which has been melting at an increased speed because of climate crisis. So and again, there was no such, there were warnings of floods, but it was not expected that such a scene will unfold. And people who could save themselves have gone to the higher levels, but not only just shanties, but also buildings, concrete buildings have been swept away. And bridges, the river has taken with it bridges and whatever little establishment it had along the banks of it.
0: Okay. The geography of the region as well, Alicia, I'm sure that's going to create difficulties. This is up towards the Himalayas. This is mountainous and presumably, as you mentioned, bridges being taken out, electricity being taken out. I imagine roads are gone. Do you know yet how humanitarian aid is going to actually access this region? The geography must be working very much against it.
11: That is absolutely true. It is a rough terrain in the Himalayas. You have Tibet in the north and Nepal. This is a hilly region. Now, the Indian, what I have learned in the past hour is that the Indian government has dispatched humanitarian aid. They have also kept Air Force aircrafts on standby in case of, the Nepal government asks for support in its rescue operation. But to disperse the aid and for them to be able to give it, hand it out to the locals. And it is just a really challenging situation right now because of the geographical constraints.
0: And in terms of the actual, I suppose, services that exist already prior to this event in Nepal, this is a very rural region. I don't know whether they're still standing, but are there good health services, hospitals, etc. there, or is this an area that would already struggle to deal with anything like this?
11: This is indeed a rural area, and the health services are not that great. So any whatever little hospitals or health facilities that are able to take in the victims and the survivors of the floods, they're already overwhelmed and they're already serving. So providing first aid and life supporting care for the victims of the flood is going to be extremely difficult. Now, this is also, I believe, one of the first, huge national catastrophe that the new prime minister in Nepal, Balendra Shah, he was elected to power earlier this year, is facing. Now, it is up to him how he is going to take it forward, how much aid can he get from the neighboring countries who can airlift humanitarian support and help the locals.
0: Okay, and maybe lastly on this, you mentioned that you think an avalanche triggered this, but also on the background of melting glaciers due to climate change. Has anything like this ever happened before, or is this a unique event?
11: Right. So the Lende Kosha River, which is, as I said, a tributary of the Bothe Koshi River, it has flooded at least twice in 14 months. I believe last August it was flooded and half a dozen people were killed because of it. And the researchers in Kathmandu have found that the glaciers across the Hindu Kush Himalayan region are melting at a very fast rate. And the ice loss is causing, due to, again, climate crisis and rising global temperatures, it is causing flash floods, heavy rain and landslides in a region which is anyway impacted by heavy rains and vulnerable to flash floods. This is the weather events are just making the situation in this particular vulnerable parts of, say, the Himalayan region, which also encompasses parts of India, northern India, Tibet and Nepal, really vulnerable.
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1: Now, new figures from the Health Service Executive, the HSE, have indicated wide variations in delivery of cancer care across the country. The figures were released to Sinn Féin Health spokesperson David Cullinan in response to a parliamentary question. David Cullinan has said there are particular areas of concern where the figures are actually going in the wrong direction. We're joined now by David Cullinan, also by Emma Hart, Irish Cancer Society Policy and Campaigns Manager. To you first, David, tell us what you learned from the PQ you put down.
12: Well, first of all, Shane, there are some parts of our cancer services which are actually performing well. And I think it's important, first of all, to acknowledge those areas. Access to medicines and chemotherapy figures and data are holding up very well, and patients are being seen within the recommended time period. But the problem is, in lots of areas, the overall picture is still very concerning. So far too many cancer patients are not being seen within the recommended treatment times. We see it in radiotherapy, access to a range of surgeries, from prostate cancer surgery, breast cancer surgery, lung cancer surgery, and in some cases, a majority of patients not seen within that recommended time frame. And that's important for a number of reasons. First of all, those targets are in place because it is best practice. It is to ensure that patients have rapid access to care and to treatment, and it affords patients then the best possible recovery chance and better outcomes. So obviously, if we have patients who are not being seen on time, not getting rapid access to care because hospitals don't have the staff, they don't have, in some cases, the specialists, and in other cases as well, very expensive machinery is not operating at full capacity because we don't have the radiographers or the radiation therapists and so on. And these are issues which we've known for some time, but some of the data, I have to say, is very stark, and I'm very concerned about the prostate and lung cancer figures most especially.
1: Okay. So what do you put this down to? Where are you pointing the finger here?
12: Well, I think if you look at hospitals which are not performing well, we have known for some time that there are staffing issues. But in a separate parliamentary question response I got back a number of months ago, we can also see that a lot of hospital equipment is out of date, needs to be replaced. The equipment then obviously fails because it needs to just be replaced, and that's one of the issues. We also have a shortage of staff. We're hearing that from CEOs of hospitals as well. So it's a combination of reasons, and it's not the same reason, I would say, across all hospitals. I think the failure here, and you know, the government committed to this, but it hasn't happened, is that we don't have multi-annual funding for the National Cancer Strategy. Over the last 6 years, almost half of those years, we haven't seen any additional funding. So what the cancer strategy needs and what cancer services need are consistent additional funding year on year to ensure that every hospital and every cancer centre has the equipment that it needs to give every patient the best chance of receiving what is that gold standard care and rapid access to treatment.
1: Okay, David, bear with us. I want to bring in Emma Hart, Irish Cancer Society Policy and Campaign Manager. Emma, I'm guessing you're obviously concerned by this this revelation in the parliamentary question.
13: Yeah, thank you. So look, when a person gets diagnosed with cancer, they just want to know that they can access the right care in the right place at the right time. So the Irish Cancer Society is concerned by the delays in access to cancer treatment. So again, seeing delays across radiation therapy, surgery, in some cases chemotherapy. And so I think it's really important that we kind of look at what needs to happen going forward in order to meet the needs of people with a cancer diagnosis. So we know that one in two people in Ireland will be diagnosed with cancer in their lifetime. And we know that by 2045, twice as many people will be diagnosed with cancer compared to 2015. And so the reality is we need to actually grow our services. We need to invest in infrastructure, in our workforce, in our services to make sure that we can actually meet the challenge ahead and make sure that people who need access to cancer treatment can get that within the right time frame.
1: Okay, David, just to bring you back in, I'm sure you heard the minister. She was asked about this earlier on today, and she spoke about the lack of utilisation of theatres, the lack of a standardised start time. She said all theatres should be operational 7 a.m. to 10 p.m. and on Saturdays as well. She spoke about some theatres lying empty, which she said was intolerable. She spoke about beds lying empty in Mallow, beds, a brand new endoscopy suite in Bantry that is barely used. Do we need to start also pointing the finger at how individual regions and how individual hospitals are being run?
12: Well, I think that the minister needs to do more than point the finger. So obviously her party has been in government now for a long time, and lots of these issues have been known for some time. I'm a believer in the 7 day a week health service, so I agree that we need to get more from existing theatres. But I also know that in some hospitals they don't have enough surgical capacity space. These can be very precious slots, and very often hospitals are competing for those slots. So if there are emergencies, for example, that happen, we know routinely hospitals then have to cancel procedures. The HSE, in response to my PQ, also pointed out a lack of staff in some hospitals. That's down to government. That's down to a recruitment strategy that isn't
1: working. The minister
12: working,
1: says it's down to hospitals. I'm sure you heard her saying this today. She says this is down to hospitals to manage their resources. She said they're given a budget. The budget has increased. She spoke about Cork University Hospital, which has been in the headlines recently. She said basically, I think this 108% increase in budget, a 40% increase in staffing, 700 extra people hired, I think, already this year, I think, in that region, she said. And she's saying hospitals need to get the finger out here and sort this out.
12: Well, I'm not interested in anybody passing the buck. Of course, hospital management have to do their best, but equally, government have a responsibility to provide resources. And when you've had a 10% increase in the population over a 5 year time period, when you have an aging population, of course, you're going to spend more on healthcare. Demand is on the up, but the data is showing us that patients are not being seen on time and targets which the government have set are not being met. So there are issues in relation to performance in each individual hospital. Absolutely, that has to be looked at. But equally, there are hospitals that don't have enough surgical theatre capacity. They don't have the specialists. They don't have the staff. And in fact,

0: cancer care. The data is showing us that we are going in the wrong direction. I'm not interested in having a quarrel with the minister. I'm sure we would both agree, as would anybody listening to this programme, that what we want is every patient to have the best shot of recovery. And there are capacity issues in some hospitals. Where there are performance issues in relation to the management of those hospitals, of course that has to be looked at and that has to be dealt with. But pointing the finger and blaming everybody else doesn't solve the problem. What solves the problem is that you have a plan hospital by hospital. Where it's a capacity issue, that needs to be dealt with. If it's performance, that needs to be dealt with. But the minister and the government have a responsibility to ensure that those wait times are reached and that we don't have a situation where, for example, in prostate cancer, a majority of patients not being seen within the recommended wait period.
1: Okay, Emma Hart, to bring you back in. I mean, when you hear about theatres not being fully utilised, that must be very frustrating for you. I mean, do you at times wonder if the health system is run less for patients and more for people who work in it, or is that unfair?
2: So, look, I think it's just really important that we keep the people with a cancer diagnosis at the centre of this conversation, many of whom are probably already very anxious because they've had their life-changing cancer diagnosis and they just want to know that they can access the care they need when they need it. I think what's really important to see is that, you know, across the board, there are many targets, across the different treatment types, there are many targets that are not being met. And the Irish Cancer Society has highlighted a number of areas where the government can invest in order to make sure that people, you know, regardless of their location, can access cancer care within the recommended time frame. You know, any delay in access to cancer therapies has an impact on the treatment options for people. So one example, one solution that we've put forward is in order to address the access to radiation therapy. So unfortunately, you do have some sites, for example, St. Luke's Radiation Oncology Network, and the Irish Cancer Society and the Irish Society for Radiation Oncologists. For radiation oncology, were in the health committee earlier this year speaking to the need to replace equipment. So just for context, in St. Luke's Radiation Oncology Network, you have many machines that are aged between 8 and 18 years of age, whereas the average lifespan is about 10 years. Mm-hmm. And the older these machines get, the more they tend to break down. Those breakdowns, again, bring anxiety onto patients who are waiting for their treatment, who might then be delayed. And really, if you can kind of get a system where you have a multi-annual funding pot to keep replacing these machines as and when needed, you're actually going to be able to support better access to this and hopefully get people in within the recommended time frame. So I think it's really important to keep the patients at the centre of this discussion.
1: Okay. Emma Hart, Irish Cancer Society Policy and Campaigns Manager, and David Cullinan, Sinn Féin Health Spokesperson and TD, of course, for Waterford. Thank you both for talking to the Hard Shoulder today.
3: 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Conversation that counts.
1: John Boyle, INTO General Secretary, good afternoon to you.
4: Good afternoon, Shane. Good to talk to you again.
1: Likewise. Now, you believe Irish schools and Irish school children are in danger of falling behind because of supersized classes. Tell us why.
4: Yes, Shane. Look, you've heard the INTO speak about this before, but unfortunately, bad knowledge it was historically, it's got way worse in the last year. The government made a commitment to reduce class sizes to European average of 19. And when Minister Nocton came to our conference there back at Easter, she made a further commitment to, you know, that the government was going to do that. But unfortunately, her predecessor, Helen McEntee, last October, she didn't start that process. And as a result, 498 teachers that were teaching classes in primary last June won't be teaching them this September, but the children are still there, and those children now have to be subdivided amongst remaining teachers, actually making the class sizes
1: bigger. Why is that? What's happened to those 498 teachers? I mean, is this to do with the overspend in the Department of Education?
4: No, we don't accept that there's an overspend. We'll get to that in a minute. No, the reason for this, Shane, I suppose, is that it's been known now for a number of years that the number of children in born and going into Irish primary schools was going to be reducing. And if government took account of that and kept the teachers in the system, the class sizes would have reduced.

0: organically, just naturally down from 23, which they are at the moment, down to 22, 21 and 20. But instead, as the number of pupils reduced, the government did nothing. And as a result of that, then, a load of teaching posts were lost, 498 classrooms lying empty this September, an absolute national disgrace. But the children didn't reduce that much, so there are still plenty of children who are in those classes remaining in those schools, and they have to be split now amongst the remaining teachers. Some 8-teacher schools become a 7-teacher, total chaos. So this is why we're demanding 1,000 posts in the budget to make sure that those 498 that were lost are given back, and that they don't continue taking another 500 out next year. And the cost of that, we reckon, would be 20 million euros in 2027. In actual fact, there wouldn't be any cost at all. We're just trying to keep the teachers we have, so there's no additional cost. But they'll cost them per head, and it comes to 20 million out of budget 2027. And as for government overspending on education, we're sitting down at 2.8% of GDP, whereas the OECD average is 4.7. I mean, we are grossly underspending, and that's just a lot of spin, Shane, that's going on about underspend.
1: It's not spin. There is a budget overspend of 600 to 700 million. Now, you can make the argument we should be spending more on education. That's a legitimate viewpoint to hold. But you can't say there hasn't been a budget overspend in the Department of Education. There clearly has.
0: I accept that the Department of Public Expenditure last October refused to give the Department of Education the extra 600 million that they required just to meet the basic needs of children with special educational needs, who 80% of whom are in mainstream classrooms, and to keep the show on the road. They were deliberately shortchanging the Department of Education and then turned around and blamed them for overspending. I mean, how can you be overspending if you didn't have enough money in the first case? And this has been happening for so long in this country. Well, it's an absolute shame.
1: They certainly did blow their budget. Can I put it to you, it seems beyond it's beyond argument that the average primary school class size in Ireland is higher than the EU average. Is it 22, yes, around 22.5 compared to 19 to 20 in the EU? Our pupil to teacher ratio, though, is different. It's lower than the OECD benchmark. I'm presuming because that includes support teachers, SNAs, and so on.
0: It includes walking administrative principals, homeschool liaison teachers, anybody paid by the Department of Education on teacher salary, divided into the number of pupils, 550,000 pupils.
1: Well, I suppose my question is, did we put too much focus on SNAs rather than teachers? I'm just asking the question. Should we have put more resources into more teachers rather than put more resources into SNAs?
0: It's a very interesting question, Shane. I mean, we have a very inclusive education system and are striving for even better. And going back about 17, 18 years ago, when I became a principal teacher myself first, there were very few SNAs in the system, but it must be borne in mind. Most of the children with additional needs at that time weren't being identified, weren't being diagnosed, sure, or were in special schools. So as we introduced these children into mainstream classes, special needs assistance were provided. In Belgium, they did it differently. What they did in Belgium, and the government is well aware of this, they put 2 teachers in every single classroom. And that enabled team teaching to happen, and you had children with additional needs being supported by a teacher rather than necessarily an additional adult who wasn't a teacher. But there's different systems work differently, but our objective in this campaign of ours is not to be allowing government to keep culling teachers, because when parents send their children to school in a large class at the moment, the main thing they want to do is for their child to be educated in a similar class size to their European peers. Because when you see Croatia, Latvia and countries like this with far less resources than ours, down at 15 to 1 in a class, and you see East Belgium with two teachers in a class, so that obviously makes the average much lower. And then in our country, where this year alone, the number of children, the government reported this week, the number of children in classes of 35 or more increased in the last year. Yeah. The number of children in classes over 19 is 428,000.
1: Okay. John Boyne, INTO General Secretary, thank you indeed for talking to the Hard Shoulder.
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4: Good morning. You're listening to News Talk with me, Shane Beattie. It's Thursday, the 27th of August. I hope you're well. Coming up,
5: it's a scene of absolute catastrophic devastation in Nepal unfolding right now.
4: Search for thousands missing in Nepal continues, and insurers want you to pay a levy for flood cover. Plus, we have all the other news making the headlines and the latest in sport and entertainment. First up this morning, more than 160 people have been killed and hundreds are missing after devastating flash floods and landslides in Nepal. Among those unaccounted for are two Irish tourists. Homes, roads and bridges have been swept away close to the border with Tibet. Rescue teams are searching for survivors. International aid is beginning to arrive. David Fisher from the Red Cross says the scale of the destruction is enormous.
6: These people have lost their homes, they've lost everything they own. So, of course, they need just hygiene kits, they just need blankets, they just need the basics. But immediately after that, we need to start thinking about more permanent places for them to live.
4: Households could have to pay more each year on their home insurance. It's being suggested as a way to cover a small number of properties at risk of flooding. News Talk's Tara Duggan has more.
7: This proposal comes from Insurance Ireland, which says it would help close flood insurance protection gaps with around 1 in 20 properties across the country currently unable to obtain flood cover. This proposed new framework includes measures to make homes more resilient to flooding, grants and a new flood performance certificate, similar in principle to the BER system. It wants continued investment in flood defence systems and a special fund so households in high-risk areas could be covered when they currently aren't. However, that all comes at a cost estimated to be around an extra €24 per year on every house insurance policy, whether you live in an area prone to flooding or not.
4: Talks aimed at ending the industrial dispute at the Oberstown Children Detention Centre will take place in the Workplace Relations Commission today. FORSA, which represents residential social care workers, has held protests and work stoppages as part of a dispute over staffing levels and resourcing. Management at Oberstown has asked the trade union to suspend the 48-hour stoppages planned for next Monday and Tuesday in order to create space for the discussions to take place. However, FORSA's Niall Shanahan says the stoppages are still going ahead.
8: FORSA representatives and Oberstown management will attend talks at the Workplace Relations Commission later today, and we will wait and see if we can negotiate a solution to the current industrial action. The notified 48-hour stoppage due to take place next week, that remains in place, that hasn't been suspended or stood down.
4: Deep concern is being expressed at persistent overcrowding in prisons. A new report by the Irish Penal Reform Trust reveals nearly 6,000 prisoners are regularly sleeping on the floor. The cost of housing a prisoner has hit a record high of over €100,000. Executive Director of the Penal Reform Trust, Saoirse Brady, says that money could be better spent.
9: We can't build our way out of this prison overcrowding crisis. We need urgent action looking at community-based alternatives that we know are proven to work, particularly for those people who would otherwise be sentenced for short sentences of 12 months or less. It is extremely expensive to keep somebody in prison for a short period of time, whereas that money would be better spent in terms of helping that person rehabilitate in the community and serve their sentence in the community.
4: Meanwhile, prison officers could be about to go on strike. 99% of Prison Officers Association members have backed taking action, up to and including strike action, if the government doesn't set out what it calls a clear, credible approach to aligning pay and living standards. The Public Services Committee of ICTU will be representing a range of civil servants, including prison officers, at upcoming public sector pay talks. Meta's $18 billion settlement over claims its platform harmed children could pave the way for tougher rules on social media companies elsewhere. The owner of Facebook and Instagram will introduce new protections for US teenagers, including daily time limits and nighttime blocks. That's despite continuing to deny claims it designed its platforms to get children hooked. Jeff Kossoff is professor of media ethics and law at the University of Minnesota. He says the case could have serious implications well beyond the US.
10: Parts of Europe are going as far, or if not further, than this, even the settlement goes. So you're seeing a lot of pretty stringent requirements on social media, particularly as it relates to minors.
4: Visitors to the UK from Ireland will need a passport from next month to enter the country. Other forms of identification, such as driving licences, national identity cards and photo ID, will no longer be accepted. Irish Ferries and Stenaline says the change is to ensure compliance with border force requirements. Editor of Travel Extra, Owen Corrie, says it's a major change.
11: The UK border police have got a directive that everyone arriving on a ferry from Ireland has to have a passport. Until now, you did need photo ID. People could use a driving license. Pretty much the same applies in airports already. So it's really the last way of travelling to Britain without a passport has now been eliminated.
4: More than €400,000 was recovered by the European Consumer Centre for Irish and EU consumers last year. In its annual report, it shows it handled more than 4,000 queries, with air travel accounting for more than a third of the complaints. The centre says there's been a rise in disputes over late check-ins and oversized baggage charges. Colette Crown, director of the ECCI, says they've dealt with a range of issues involving airlines.
12: 48% of our contacts were from Irish consumers, where we provided them advice in how to follow up with the business to deal with their issue. In 2025, the top sector was certainly air travel. So there's a range of issues across the airline sector where it became the top sector for complaints for the European Consumer Centre Ireland.
4: Tributes have been paid to actor Tim Curry, who has died at the age of 80. His Home Alone 2 co-star Rob Schneider says it was an honour to know him. Carol Burnett, who starred alongside him in Annie, says nobody could play lovable villains better. Actor Richard E. Grant shared a snap of Curry in his famous role in the Rocky Horror Picture Show, praising the star for his fearlessness. Author Stephen King remembers him as the original Pennywise after Curry terrified a generation as the clown in an adaptation of It.
13: Aren't you going to say hello?
14: Oh, come on, bucko.
4: And in sport, Shamrock Rovers are just 90 minutes away from securing Conference League group phase football for the third year in a row. They take on Coops in the second leg of their playoff this afternoon. It's all square at 1-1 after last week's opening tie in Talla. Kickoff is at 4 p.m. And that's your news at 6:07. Now, in a few moments, we'll take a look at the morning papers. First, though, to tell you what's coming up on News Talk Breakfast with Anton Savage from 7 a.m. He'll get the latest on the deaths of an Irish couple in Valencia. Also, Insurance Ireland introducing a proposal to close Ireland's flood insurance gap and how to get your kids back into a proper sleep schedule as school starts. All that and more on the way on News Talk Breakfast from 7. Now let's take a look at this morning's papers.
2: Making the headlines on Breakfast Briefing.
4: And Nepal dominating a lot of the front pages this morning. Those horrifying images. I mean, literally like the scene of a movie yesterday. What happened with the CCTV footage showing people running away against this wall of mud and water. The Irish Daily Mail, Irish tourists missing in Nepal flash flooding. Fears grow for two holidaymakers after a tragic mudslide. It looks like the two Irish were part of a guided tour of Nepal, and they're missing, as well as 12 UK citizens aged between 13 and 65. Now, at 6 o'clock, the death toll was 160. I see that's gone up to 165 now, and we've some killed in Tibet as well. You can only imagine the death toll will just keep rising and rising. Irish Independent, two Irish among hundreds missing in Nepal flooding, and the Irish Sun fears for two Irish in flood hell. And a shocking picture on the front of the Irish Sun of homes literally covered by mud in Nepal. And then we have this other tragedy which happened in Spain. The Irish Daily Star, Irish mum in hot tub hulls tragedy. Shock as woman and husband found dead in rental home jacuzzi. And the Star says an Irish woman who died in an incident while on holiday with her family in southern Spain is from County Monaghan, it has emerged. It's understood the woman, who's from a well-respected family in the county, had been living and working in England for more than a decade, and her husband is understood to be from Australasia. They were both found dead in a jacuzzi in the holiday home they were renting with their children. Still, the details quite vague about what happened. Some of the reports yesterday were that foul play had been ruled out or foul play not suspected. But then there's also talk of things, certain injuries, and that's why the local homicide squad are leading the probe. So it's a case of wait and see. Anton Savage will have more on this on News Talk Breakfast this morning. Of course, the paper is still covering Dolly Parton. The Irish Daily Mirror, Margot, I prayed for a miracle. And this is the front page news that Margot O'Donnell said a prayer for Dolly Parton. The Donegal singer had a friendship for over three decades with the music legend. A number of the papers have special pullouts. I see the Mirror and the Star have an eight-page special tribute pullout for Dolly Parton inside today's paper. So maybe that's one you'd like to pick up and keep. The Irish Times on the front page says a prominent Swiss politician is alleged to have repeatedly drugged and raped an Irish teenager and her mother. Prosecutors say Patrick Fry recorded the incidents, which allegedly occurred while Paula, who was 14 at the time, and her mother were living with him in a Swiss town. And after the alleged abuse came to light in 2023, Swiss immigration authorities attempted to deport the Irish women, and that decision was reversed earlier this month. Big investigation in the Irish Times into that particular story. Inside the papers, we heard yesterday about Garda overtime, and some Garda representatives are saying, you know, it's a shambles at the moment, and the overtime bill is going up and up and up. So there's an idea in the Irish Independent from the former General Secretary of the Association of Garda Sergeants and Inspectors that retired Gardaí be allowed to rejoin the force. This is Antoinette Cunningham, who retired from the Guards and the AGSI in 2024. She says that retired officers can play a big role and would be able to help with the overtime bill. And Antoinette Cunningham has now written to the Garda Commissioner and the Justice Minister with an idea for a so-called rejoiners scheme. And she says she meets a lot of retired guards all the time, and many of them say they'd love to go back into the guards. So a rejoiner scheme would be voluntary, she said. Now, in Britain, the British Transport Police and West Midlands Police allow retirees to rejoin, and it works quite well, apparently. So there's an interesting idea from Antoinette Cunningham, who certainly knows a thing or two about policing. Staying with policing issues, it was all drama in Limerick in the Irish Independent. Two men have been arrested following a car chase on the streets of Limerick on Tuesday, during which Gardaí deployed stinger devices to stop a stolen car belonging to a local priest. The car in question is a 1996 Toyota Corolla, one of those greeny-blue Corollas that were very popular 30 years ago in Ireland, but the car still belongs to Father Dick Brown, and it was allegedly taken by two men in their 20s and 30s, and the guards found out about it because there was a post put up on Facebook on the Capamore Tidy Towns to say Father Brown's car was stolen from outside his house this afternoon. Please share this post with your friends. It's a blue-green Toyota Corolla. And then a separate post to the Toyota owner's page on Facebook described Father Brown as a legendary man whose legendary machine has been taken from outside his home. So I think the car is actually quite famous in the area. And then the guards did a containment operation on Clare Street. They put a stinger out on the road to puncture the car's tyres, and Gardaí brought the Corolla to a halt. And then there's social media footage showing three Garda vehicles chasing the car as well on Tuesday. Two men appeared in court yesterday in relation to that. Final bit of TV news for you. Firstly, we go to The Star. Irish talent is leading the way in new Netflix dramas. So Barry Keoghan is back. There is a sequel to his show, Top Boy, or maybe it's a prequel. This is a new show which is back on Netflix called Johnny Boy, which is a five-episode, it's a prequel series. So Johnny Boy is a prequel to Top Boy. So that's the one Irish drama. But the second one I'm really interested in, we have a new Netflix production called Jig. It is written by Lisa McGee of Derry Girls fame, and it's going to be screened on Netflix. Jig is a six-part mockumentary series in the high-stakes world of competitive Irish dancing. And it follows best friends Cara and Fletcher from the struggling Sweeney School of Dance in Derry. And they're going to start filming next year. Really looking forward to that. And the other bit of TV news, Maura Higgins is the new Cilla Black, because in the Mail, we are told Maura Higgins is being brought in as the new presenter of Blind Date. Disney Plus is rebooting the show next year, and Maura Higgins is going to be the presenter. The format is the same as when Cilla was doing it in the 90s, and Blind Date ran actually from the 80s. Blind Date ran from 85 to 2003. Before Cilla Black announced live on air that she was retiring from the role. So good luck to Maura Higgins. I don't know if Ara Graham will be in it like in the previous iteration of Blind Date, or if she's going to say Lara Lara Laughs, but we shall see. She'll have to speak slowly on Disney Plus, because there's a lot of people who'll probably struggle with the Irish accent, but good luck to Maura Higgins. Now, still to come, vaping is your best chance of giving up the fags.
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4: You are listening to Breakfast Briefing here on News Talk with me, Shane Beattie. Just approaching 19 minutes past 6. There's been a lot of talk recently about vapes. Some are even calling for them to be banned. But now we've new research out which finds vaping is your best chance of quitting smoking. Dr. Gart McGovern is Medical Director of the Primary Medical Clinic and a leading addiction specialist and joins me now. Morning, Gart.
21: Good morning, Shane.
4: I don't want to sound rude here, but you've been banging on about vapes being used to quit smoking for years, so you must be thrilled with this research.
21: Yeah, I mean, it follows on the back of the other Cochrane review, which showed that you know, people who vape are probably twice as likely to successfully quit as people using any other methods. I would say from the outset, Shane, that smoking is an incredibly hard habit to quit. And anybody who is a smoker listening in this morning will understand that probably every year only 1 in 10 will actually successfully quit. It's that low. It's a devastating habit, a devastating addiction, which probably doesn't get the, you know, the coverage that drugs like heroin, alcohol and cocaine get. But it kills, you know, last year, 7 million people worldwide, 2 in 3, you know, long-term users of cigarettes will die. And I think there's a lot of furore about electronic cigarettes. And I'm not just talking about THC vapes in young people, which we, you know, we all want to prevent happening. But bearing in mind how hard it is to actually quit smoking, smokers, when they're faced with a situation where they've tried everything, if the general sort of feeling that the words they're reading and the advice they're getting is that vape, they're no better off vaping than they would be smoking, they're probably going to continue smoking. So, yeah, it's very, very, very welcome to see research like this published.
0: And people, just so we can give the details, it's major research by the Cochrane team. They looked at 80 major trials involving 30,000 people, and they found nicotine vapes were more effective than patches, gum and counselling. Basically what they found was, if you use things like nicotine gum, the success rate is around 6 in every 100, but that goes to 1 in every 10 on the vapes.
21: Yeah, I mean, it is very, very, very significant. And I suppose what vaping does for people, and it's not, I mean, people have said, you know, is it harmless? I mean, we haven't seen any major harms. And as the research, I think the commentary on the research, but the research themselves said, look, whilst vaping may not be harmless, it's significant. It pales into insignificance related, you know, compared to combustible tobacco. And I think what it gives people really is a sort of a behavioural feeling that they're kind of smoking. This is the kind of ingenuity of it, is that they've got that hand-to-mouth feeling without any of the combustion, because the burden of disease, Shane, is from combustion. That's what causes all the disease, the strokes, the heart disease, the cancers. And I think we need to be pragmatic. I mean, look, I come from a background of harm reduction. I've been prescribing methadone and buprenorphine for many, many years. We give people needles. We now have an injecting center. None of these things are harmless. We're trying to reduce harm and keep people alive. Okay, and I think it's on that principle.
0: Is it not replacing one nicotine addiction with another, though?
21: Yeah, no, that's a fair point. But I mean, we talk about nicotine addiction. I never heard nicotine addiction as a phenomenon with people who take NRT. Nobody ever talked about nicotine addiction in terms of that. And any time we heard about nicotine addiction, traditionally, it would have been from cigarettes.
0: Just to be clear on that, you're saying you never hear of people addicted to the nicotine gums, as an example, or the patches?
21: No, you just don't hear that.
0: Probably because the gum tastes absolutely disgusting. But anyway, go on.
21: Yeah, no, fair point. But I suppose the point is that nicotine itself is probably a substance comparable to caffeine in terms of harms. It's not really the nicotine. I mean, I often say this to people. I've never seen in all my career in medicine a nicotine only causing disease. In other words, absent of cigarette smoke, somebody in a hospital bed because of nicotine. I haven't seen that. And nicotine is part of the addiction. It's what makes the cigarette so attractive and addicting. But in of itself, nicotine isn't a huge major problem. And I think people need to understand that. If you read the research on it, that's what it says. I mean, it's not, again, harmless, but it's not what's causing all the disease related to cigarette smoking.
0: Okay. Do we not run the risk that research like this will lead to more teenagers vaping and thinking it's not harmful at all? Like, I was looking yesterday, in the UK, there are now more over 16s using vapes or e-cigarettes than smoking cigarettes. I'm sure it's the same here. Is it not the case then that we're going to have more teens vaping thinking this is totally safe when you've researched like this?
21: Well, possibly that's correct, but I would say this. I mean, over 16 is the time when people start smoking. If somebody said to me, the person who is vaping is a person basically who is otherwise likely to smoke, I would prefer them to vape than smoke, obviously, that self-explanatory. But what I would say about the young people, because there is a huge big worry about young people who are smoking in this vaping in this country, and a lot of the information is that they wouldn't otherwise smoke. I would say this, that, you know, we only brought an age restriction in for e-cigarettes in 2023, I think. An age restriction is only as good as its enforcement. And the question is, if young people as young as 12, 13 are getting vapes, where are they getting them from? Why has this not been enforced? I don't think the age restriction has been enforced. And it was as late as 2023, Shane, when it was brought in. So we have to police that aspect of it. That's what age restrictions are for. That's why we have age restrictions for alcohol. It doesn't always work. Young people will still get hold of alcohol through various means. But I think we just need to be pragmatic. And we need to get the information and the wording out there about the difference between young people vaping and electronic cigarettes for smoking cessation. But I mean, I have to say, overall, in regulated electronic cigarettes that are sold in outlets for smokers, this is very, yeah. very, very good news and that there is, you know, a better way, I suppose, of quitting.
0: And we should make it clear, this review is talking about nicotine e-cigarettes, not your ones with the cannabis in them.
21: Not at all. Yeah. No. And many of those is we're not really quite sure, but you know, there's an illicit market now, as you know, predictably there's an illicit market for cannabis vapes, which is very, very worrying because some of the cannabis isn't cannabis that you and I are familiar with.
0: Or maybe not familiar with. Okay, thank you very much, Gareth. Thank you very much for joining me, Dr. Gareth McGovern, Medical Director of the Priory Medical Clinic. Thank you, and leading addiction specialist. Now 6:25. Let's take your traffic.
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22: Starting in Cork with the N71 Roscarbery to Clonakilty Road, we'll have a stop-go system at Ona Hinch Across today between 7 a.m. and 7 p.m. In Longford, the Tagshinny Road north of Abbey Shrule closed this week. That closure is in place for a month, so there'll be a diversion via the N55. In Kilkenny, Piltown Main Street is closed between Tower Road roundabout and the Garda station between 7 a.m. and 7 p.m. today and again tomorrow with a diversion signposted. And finally, in Kildare, there'll be a stop-go system on Kill Main Street between 8 a.m. and 6 p.m. today because of resurfacing works. That's your traffic and travel on News Talk.
0: Joe Lynham's on the way with business. 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
0: Now, Joe Lynham is on the way with Breakfast Business. He'll be speaking to the former boss of DAA, Kenny Jacobs, and he'll also be chatting to the third generation family run peanut, crisp, and popcorn maker Manhattan. Looking forward to trying those. That's all on the way on Breakfast Business. First, let's take your news headlines. More than 165 people have been killed and hundreds are missing after devastating flash floods and landslides in Nepal. Insurance Ireland is suggesting that households could pay more each year on their home insurance to protect a small number of properties at risk of flooding, and talks aimed at ending the industrial dispute at Oberstown are due to take place at the Workplace Relations Commission today. Now we have the latest in sport.
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6: Good morning, I'm Cameron Hill. The KPMG Women's Irish Open gets underway at the K Club this morning. Anna Foster is the first of a record 16 Irish golfers teeing off at their home tournament today. She's out on course just before 8 o'clock. Leona Maguire has been paired with amateur Olivia Costello. They'll tee off from around 20 past 8. Shamrock Rovers are 90 minutes away from securing Conference League group phase football for the third season in a row. They take on Coops in the second leg of their playoff this afternoon, 1-1 after last week's opening tie at Tala Stadium, and kickoff in Finland is at 4 o'clock Irish time. And Republic of Ireland captain Katie McCabe made her debut for Chelsea in their Women's Champions League qualifier last night. She chipped in with an assist in a 5-2 first leg win over Real Sociedad. Kira Carusa got the winner for Cumi meanwhile, in their 1-0 win over PSV Eindhoven. To access three free Off The Ball podcasts a month, download the Go Loud app now.
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0: Rain in the east to south and midlands turning heavy with some thunderstorms, but drier and warmer in the west. Highest temperatures 18 to 24 degrees. Now it's over to Joe for Breakfast Business.
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7: Good morning and welcome to Breakfast Business, and thank you to Shane Beattie. It is Thursday, the 27th of August at 6:31. Coming up on today's show, we'll be talking to the former DAA boss and now with Manna Drones, Kenny. And we'll be chatting to the snack maker Manhattan and all the markets as usual. You can email us, business@newstalk.com. But first, let's have a look at the main business stories in the newspapers and websites. The journal.ie reports that Meta has reached a 15 billion euro settlement with some 47 US states that will include fundamental changes to Instagram and Facebook. The states claim that Meta, which owns Facebook, Instagram and WhatsApp, violated both state-level and federal laws, though exact allegations vary by state. California, Colorado, New Jersey and Kentucky led the prosecution of Meta, and in a statement, the California Attorney General announced a proposed settlement which remains subject to court approval through entry of a consent judgment. The case revolved around allegations that Meta, which employs 1,800 people in Ireland and made a profit of $60 billion last year, designed and deployed harmful features on Instagram and Facebook that drive compulsive use by children and teens to their mental and physical detriment. Euractiv reports that the European Commission made first use of new AI enforcement powers this week, with the tech commissioner, Henna Virkkunen, ordering information from leading developers on cybersecurity, safety and copyright compliance. It's the EU's first step towards enforcing the AI Act and comes just weeks after a series of high-profile cybersecurity incidents at several leading AI labs. The law requires developers of powerful models to evaluate and mitigate potential risks. Virkkunen did not specify which companies the Commission had sought the information from, but she confirmed that some developers of the most advanced AI models had received requests. And Charlie Weston in the Irish Independent reports that savers are missing out on potential windfalls by leaving their money on deposit instead of investing it. Research commissioned by the investment firm IG has revealed that losses could be as high as 500,000 euros over 30 years for a household in a position to invest 300 euros a month. The research found that investing 300 every month for 30 years could build a fund worth almost 600,000 euros. If the money remained in a cash savings account, it would net just over 100,000 euros. After deposit interest retention tax, the difference was more than 485,000 euros. Now the time is coming up to 6:34. My next guest used to run DAA, Dublin and Cork Airports, before leaving after a very public fallout with the board. Before that, he was a very senior with Ryanair, and before that, Tesco. His latest venture involves aviation of a different sort, drones. Since last month, Kenny Jacobs has been the executive chair of the Irish-founded company Manna Drones, which used to deliver food in three sites in Ireland before suddenly upping sticks and moving to Tulsa in Oklahoma, where they got planning permission for 30 sites within 30 days. Kenny Jacobs is the executive chair of Manna Drones and sitting in front of me. Good morning, Kenny.
8: Good morning, Joe.
7: Can we get the nastiness out of the way and just ask, it was an unfortunate end to your relationship with DAA.
8: Look, it's history. It was a sad piece of history. Glad it's over. Really proud of the results in the 3 years that I was there. They were the best results DAA ever had. I've used the airport 20 times this summer, and it puts a big smile on my face to see frontline staff doing an absolutely great job for passengers as they use Dublin and Cork airports.
7: Okay. Do you think that DAA might struggle to find a successor for you given the public spat?
8: I have no clue. I think that's a challenge for the new board at DAA to see when they get someone in situ. But the airports here and across the entire DAA business is running well.
7: Okay. Now, you're just back from Tulsa in Oklahoma, where you've joined Manna Drones, which has literally and metaphorically taken off in the States. Tell us about it.
8: So, look, we announced at the start of July, Bobby was there and announced that Manna was moving its operational center to Tulsa in Oklahoma. Within 5 weeks, the first base was opened. As you said, 30 days to get planning permission in the city of Tulsa and generally in the state of Oklahoma.
7: Unthinkable in this country.
8: Unthinkable. Look, the states is getting on with things. They want to support commercial small aircraft delivery. To do that, you need to kind of give the permits and sort out the planning in a fast timeline. But they're doing that before drone delivery became something that they wanted to get behind. Mm. Very happy to say that this morning to announce that we will open 5 additional bases in the month of September. So,
7: what will that mean by the end of the year?
8: So, come the end of September, Manna will have 6 bases in Tulsa. That's twice the number of bases that we had after a number of years in Ireland. And ultimately, we see Tulsa being a city that will have about 30 to 35 bases. That will give you 90% coverage. So, the ability to deliver takeaway food, small retail, pharma, anything really that weighs under 3 kilos to the entire city of Tulsa.
7: Anything under 3 kilos. And is the demand there? Because obviously you're going to pay a premium to get your coffee or your food delivered in short order rather than via motorbike or a car.
8: People think that, but drone delivery is actually going to be the cheaper option. So it is more cost effective to operate drones than to run 4- and 2-wheel vehicles on the road. It's also much, much faster. I mean, Manna could deliver takeaway food from Stephen's Green to Croke Park within 2 minutes.
7: Right.
8: I mean, a 4-wheel vehicle will take
7: good
8: half
7: luck
8: an hour. But I think that's a key part of the demand and why the States is the place to make this work. Look, it's the biggest consumer market in the world. There's $350 billion US dollars alone in takeaway delivery within the US. So the US is the market to really prove the model. That's why the 3 big drone operation companies, ourselves, Wing and Zipline, are all battling out in the South and the Midwest of the US.
7: And who are you delivering products for?
8: Primarily, essentially Manna is retail logistics. You know, it's using small autonomous aircraft to provide delivery as a service to the likes of Deliveroo, Uber Eats, Just Eat,
7: DoorDash.
8: And DoorDash. DoorDash being the biggest food delivery aggregator in the US. So that's burgers, that's chicken, that's any type of hot food. A lot of coffees, a lot of pizzas, but it's also small retail. As the model expands, it will be more and more other categories.
7: So if you're ordering yourself your morning pastry and a coffee, that might cost, I don't know, $10, let's say. How much would it cost to get delivered to your door via drone?
8: The delivery cost will be in around $4 or $5 US typically in the US.
7: Okay, so it's about $14 in this particular instance to get your coffee and your pastry in your back garden.
8: Yeah, depending on the particular coffee and pastry buying, but the delivery will be about $4 or $5. If you contrast that with road delivery, that's nearly twice the price, so about $8 to $10, but it just takes more time. It depends on the type of food you're ordering. If you're ordering coffee and a pastry, you want the coffee hot and the pastry fresh. That's why people are saying, if I can get the drone delivery option, I will pick that because I know it's flying as the crow flies and it's not stuck in traffic.
7: But isn't it an indictment of how the economy works here that you had to leave this economy and go to the States, and within 30 30 days get planning permission and already are hiring hundreds of people?
8: Look, it's clearly a different model. Being able to get planning permission for anything in Ireland within 30 days, I think will make people go, that's just not possible.
7: Yeah.
8: They just do it differently. I mean, I met with the planners and the permit people in Tulsa last week. I've seen the applications we put in. It's a light process. It's still very much community focused. They still consider everything like noise, the environment.
7: How did they
8: everything.
7: Do the consultation alone in this country would be 6 to 9 months. So how do they do it in 30 days? And what could we learn here? What could we change
8: here? The key thing we can learn here is, I've met the governor of Oklahoma and the mayor of Tulsa and some other cities, and they've made a rule that when you apply, they have to come back to you within 30 days. And if they don't come back to you, it's an automatic yes. The biggest thing that we can learn...
7: So when in doubt, yes.
8: Just put deadlines in place. Just put deadlines. Say if there is a consultation process, it will take this long, and just really concertina the process into something tighter that gets us decisions faster.
7: So one of the reasons why you pulled out of Dundrum in South County Dublin was that some of the neighbours objected to the whirring noise. Surely there are neighbours in Tulsa that would also object to whirring noises. Do they not get to say no?
8: Everybody gets to say no, and they should. What was missing in Ireland was the implementation of a national policy framework. So look, Europe and Ireland have done great regulation work on small aircraft delivery. It hasn't been put into legislation yet. So until that happens, and it's just sitting on a shelf, until that happens, it's going to be up to each council to determine. So Dunleary Rathdown could take a different decision to Fingal. That just makes it too complex for anyone doing what we do to be able to operate in Ireland. And the US is just much, much faster at getting this done.
7: And you could come back to Ireland once that framework is in place. What about the manufacturing of the drones themselves?
8: Drones will continue to be made in Ireland. The technology continues to be all based in Ireland, and that will continue. We'll also manufacture drones in the United States rather than importing them from Ireland. So we will do both.
7: Okay. Because we had an opportunity in this country to develop an industry, one that we had started in Bobby Healy, the founder of Mana Drones. Is the IP going to be lost now if it's going to be tested in the real world somewhere else?
8: I think the opportunity has kind of slipped away. We will be back in Ireland, we hope. And Bobby and the team have done a really, really good job, and we're really committed to Ireland. And as I said, the technology and the IP still remains here, but the operation now will scale in the USA. And at the moment, we're all about putting our heads down, opening up as many bases as we can, because this is a land grab, so to speak. So, you know, we want to have a couple of hundred bases in states like Oklahoma, Texas, Arizona, and Florida.
7: So you are moving to Texas?
8: It's where the operation is. It's where the orders are coming from. It's where the food partners that we're working with are based.
7: And that's a huge state. It sounds to me a little bit like the arrival of Amazon. They kind of were loss leading for quite a while. Is this going to be a loss leader before it starts making some big money?
8: I think that's a really good analogy. You know, this is something that people say it's quite different. You know, something hovering over my back garden, delivering me whatever it be it your coffee and pastry, or be it urgent medicines, or be it your newspaper and flowers. It will become part of everyday retail logistics. You know, traffic congestion is a real major issue. Drone technology is evolving. In about 2 years' time, Mana drones will fly twice as far, they'll carry twice as much, and they'll basically produce very, very little noise. That's the way the technology is evolving. These are just small aircraft, and it's the same with 737s and Airbus aircraft.
7: Kenny, thanks so much for joining us. That's Kenny Jacobs, the executive chair of Mana Drones. Back in a moment with the peanut and popcorn maker, Manhattan.
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7: Yeah, welcome back. It is 6:45. It may be named after a borough in New York, but Manhattan peanuts, crisps and popcorn couldn't be any more Irish. They've been making snacks as a family business since 1957 in Finglas, starting in the family kitchen. And now almost seven decades later, the third generation of the family, Sophie, now runs the marketing side of the business. And Sophie O'Neill from Manhattan Snacks, who is running for the Blasnaharan Prize for Irish-made produce, is sitting in front of me. Good morning, Sophie.
18: Morning, how are you?
7: Now, you guys started in a kitchen in 1957. Mm-hmm. You're now the third generation. No pressure on you.
18: I know, yeah. No, it was my granddad who started in 1957 in his mum's kitchen. So it's definitely taken on the leaps and bounds as time has gone on over the years.
7: What is the number? I mean, I mentioned three of the products. You make a lot of stuff. I think you even make peanut butter as well.
18: We did for a time, and that we haven't for a while, but that's a new thing. We want to get back into the...
7: You want to get back into that?
18: Yeah, back into
7: so
18: that.
7: So of the peanuts, which is a kind of a staple in most Irish pubs, popcorn and crisps, what sells the most?
18: Popcorn. Yeah, hands down.
7: Oh, hands down. Right.
18: Yeah. No, it's our biggest seller, I have to say, and I think it's the most well-known product of ours as well. Yeah. And when I speak to people about the brand, it tends to be a very nostalgic type of product too. Like, the stories are always about people back when they were kids, going to school for their lunches, it being packed in with the sandwich, or
7: hoping it wouldn't explode in your bag.
18: I know. Or going to the movies, or just being at home and having a snack. So it's always been the most popular product, and we love it hands down.
7: And
18: it's
7: where
18: great.
7: Can you buy it apart from obviously in can you buy them in supermarkets, in most supermarkets?
18: You can buy them in all supermarkets, which is amazing. It's right to hand, but we also have a website, so that's what I've developed over the last number of years, I'd say since I've been in the business 8 years, kind of since then. So we have a normal B2C website that yourself or myself can buy from, and it means you can buy from all over the world if you're living abroad or that type of thing and you have access to the product. But we also have a trade website which now allows customers who maybe own pubs and restaurants and cafes to be able to have access to our products and our wholesale pricing to get it delivered directly to them, so that if they're a pub that opens at maybe 5 p.m. or later in the evening or only at weekends, and we maybe aren't delivering around that time, they can arrange delivery through our website that we can deliver directly to them, and they still have access to the product.
7: It's a very competitive market, be that crisp, popcorn or peanuts, but especially crisps.
18: Yeah.
7: And you're up against a giant company like Walker's, which owns Jones Tato.
18: Yeah.
7: How do you differentiate yourself?
18: I think we try to play into the very much the Irish element. That is something I've learned over the last couple of years. We're actually, not a lot of people know that we still are an Irish family owned business, and that's something that's really important to us, and we still hold those core morals and values in maintaining that we are still an Irish family owned business. But the way we were able to get our crisps out into the public was through the pubs. So that's what we've really focused on is getting into the pubs. It kind of makes sense when our peanuts are in the majority of the pubs anyway. So it's a whole kind of range of our Manhattan brand. And that's kind of how it's been known, and a lot of people have learnt about the crisps, and the, especially the cheese and onion, which are the most popular ones. They're known as like the black bag, because you don't get a lot of products
7: it's a cool
18: crisp
7: bag as well.
18: It is. It's very different. Yeah.
7: I had a rival crisp maker on the show about a month ago, and he said the excessive heat, the wonderful summer that we had, would have an impact on the potato yield because they grow all their own potatoes. Yeah. Is that going to impact you guys as well?
18: Do you know what? We're going to see how it goes. Obviously, there would be some sort of an impact with the heat, as lovely as it was. Mm. Yes, there would be a knock-on effect, but that's something we're going to have to look at. Mm. We were also having a look at our corn crop. So our maize is from North America. We find it to be the best corn. It's actually specific corn that's grown particularly for popcorn, and we like to keep our product as a premium product, so that's where we get it from. So thankfully, even though there have been heat waves also in the US, I think they're more equipped and it's not too far from what they normally deal with. Whereas for here in Ireland, they're probably, and in Europe overall, there probably has been a knock-on effect on
7: people.
18: Potatoes
7: are a lot more weight conscious, aren't they? These certainly the Gen Z crowd, younger people. Does that make selling of your products tough? No, obviously not for popcorn, because there's little or nothing in popcorn.
18: Yeah.
7: But for crisps and peanuts.
18: I honestly think that if you really want to eat a product and treat yourself and enjoy it, I think that's what's most important. And of course, like we're more health conscious and we want to be putting in good things into our

0: No, exactly. And you know what? It might be, but that's something we're going to have to then look and follow those trends and see how we can navigate that pathway.
1: Okay. Any exports? Are you exporting any products yet?
0: So we, like I said, with the trade website, we're doing trading through that. We're able to supply people abroad through both websites, but particularly the trade website. So we have a number of pubs in Spain and Portugal that we are able to provide, and it allows us to actually sell 24/7. But that definitely is something I want to look more into and get into the UK
1: market. Superb, Sophie. And best of luck with Blast na Héireann.
0: Thank you very much.
1: Nominated for that. That's Sophie O'Neill, Director of Manhattan Snacks. Back in a moment with all the markets.
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1: Yeah, welcome back. It is 6:53, and let's start with Alan McIntosh from Quilter Cheviot. Alan, thanks for joining us. Can we start off with the Nvidia results, which came out at 10 p.m. last night?
9: Yeah.
1: How are they?
9: Absolutely. So, you know, NVIDIA is kind of the conductor of the orchestra of the whole AI symphony.
1: Yeah.
9: And what they say matters. The numbers were good. A little bit of a beat on revenues and earnings. But I think the thing that caught people's eye was the forecast for revenues for next year. They forecast a rise of 70%, 70.
1: How can they keep
9: doing
1: that?
9: Which is about twice what market expectations are. Just this built-up, pent-up demand. The build-up
1: for their chips,
9: AI
1: their
9: data
1: GPUs.
9: Centers. Yeah, absolutely.
1: Yeah.
9: And there's a critical shortage now of memory.
1: And so their share price, which was already elevated, is up overnight in the grey market, almost 6%, I think.
9: Yes, correct. And interesting, the last four quarters they've reported, the shares were down on the day.
1: Mm-hmm.
9: This is the first time in a year.
1: They disappointed markets.
9: No, they just didn't give a gargantuan forecast. And this time they have. You know, whether they can actually deliver it, moot point, but no question. What they're basically telling the world is there's no slowdown whatsoever in the demand for data centers.
1: So rumors of a slowdown in AI have been greatly exaggerated.
9: So far, yes.
1: And they're buying an AI platform called Hugging Face for a not inconsiderable amount of money, $13
9: billion. Yeah, $13 billion for a company that generates revenue of $150 million. Do the arithmetic. So, yeah, Hugging Face is a platform for open source AI models.
1: Mm-hmm.
9: And I think what NVIDIA are thinking about here is they've been funding OpenAI and Anthropic.
1: Mm-hmm.
9: Both of those companies are looking to develop their own chips. So I think NVIDIA are trying to future-proof their business by diversifying away from dependency on those two big large language model producers. And, you know, it will give them access to other

0: kind of hardware potential sales, but also it's moving them into other parts of the whole AI ecosystem. So they're diversifying away from the core model, if you like.
1: Let's stay with the hyperscalers. Meta, when it's not settling massive court cases in the US, it looks as if it was serious about replacing its human staff with AI models across the board.
0: Yeah, well, we had this conversation back in May.
1: We did.
0: If you recall, they announced a 10% reduction in their global workforce. Mm. Little did we know that they were cooking up an even bigger plan to potentially let loose over 60% of the workforce, and they blinked at the last minute. I think the reaction to the 10% cull was so internally catastrophic that they just backed off. But I mean, in a sense, that this is the kind of the dystopian nightmare that people are envisaging, that you know, the disruption caused by AI could seriously, you know, cut through white collar workforce.
1: And the markets liked the settlement, even though it was almost $18 billion with a very with 47 different states, because it kind of gets the problem off their desk.
0: Yeah, and the background to this is they were accused of misrepresenting child harm through addiction to the likes of you know, Facebook and Instagram. And so, yeah, they've effectively settled out of court because potentially some of the numbers were in the hundreds of billions of dollars. So it basically, no admission of liability, out of court settlement for just under $15 billion.
1: And we don't even know if it'll be valid here in Europe.
0: Correct.
1: Yeah.
0: Correct.
1: So there may be no change to the
0: indeed.
1: Very briefly, Bitcoin may not be dead yet.
0: Yes. Okay. So Bitcoin has kind of revived about 25% last month. Gold 15% up as well. This is all about the US Treasury Secretary manipulating the long end of the bond market. Mm-hmm. The dollar's gone down as a result. So this is back to currency debasement, worries about fiscal profligacy, over indebtedness, and eventually putting downward pressure on the currency. The fear is the Fed will eventually come back to start printing money to keep the long end of the bond market yields down, because if you remember, you know, most US mortgages are priced on the long end, 30 years.
1: 30-year bonds, yeah. Alan, thanks so much for joining us. Alan McIntosh from Quilter Cheviot. That's it for now. Don't forget, you can hear all our items on the Go Loud app. Up next, News Talk Breakfast with Anton Savage. Before that, let's get the latest on the roads.
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4: Colbert Road into Dublin is backed up, approaching Island Bridge. There'll be a stop-go system in Kildare on Kill Main Street between 8 and 6 today. And in Cork, O'Connell Street in Kinsale will be closed at the bottom of St. John's Hill today, so diversion will be in place. And that's your Traffic and Travel on News Talk.
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5: Good morning. It is Breakfast with Anton on Thursday, the 27th of August. On the show this morning, 160 dead and two Irish missing following floods in Nepal. Greens call for €2.5 billion fossil fuel inflation fund and a bounty of barn owl chicks found in Northern Ireland. Also coming up, a plan to close Ireland's flood insurance gap. Should you always dress to impress? And in sport, a record number of Irish players tee off for the Women's Irish Open. All of that and more after we get the news from Shane Beattie.
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6: It's 7 o'clock, good morning. More than 160 people have been killed and hundreds are missing after devastating flash floods and landslides in Nepal. Two Irish tourists are among at least 826 people who are currently unaccounted for. Homes, roads and bridges have been swept away close to the border with Tibet. Rescue teams are searching for survivors. David Fisher from the Red Cross says the scale of the destruction is enormous.
7: These people have lost their homes. They've lost everything they own. So, of course, they need just hygiene kits. They just need blankets. They just need the basics. But immediately after that, we need to start thinking about more permanent places for them to live.
6: Deep concern is being expressed at persistent overcrowding in prisons. A new report by the Irish Penal Reform Trust reveals nearly 6,000 prisoners are regularly sleeping on the floor. The cost of housing a prisoner has hit a record high of over €100,000. Talks aimed at ending the industrial dispute at Oberstown will take place at the Workplace Relations Commission today. FORSA has held protests and work stoppages as part of a dispute over staffing levels and resourcing at the Children's Detention Centre. Management has asked the union to suspend the work stoppages planned for next Monday and Tuesday, but FORSA's Niall Shanahan says they're still going ahead.
8: FORSA representatives and Oberstown management will attend talks at the Workplace Relations Commission later today, and we will await and see if we can negotiate a solution to the current industrial action. The notified 48-hour stoppage due to take place next week, that remains in place. That hasn't been suspended or stood down.
6: And more than €400,000 was recovered by the European Consumer Centre for Irish and EU consumers last year. That's according to its annual report, which shows it handled more than 4,000 queries, with air travel accounting for more than a third of the complaints. The centre says there's been a rise in disputes over late check-ins and oversized baggage charges. That's it for now. Headlines at 7:30.
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13: Good morning, I'm Cameron Hill. The KPMG Women's Irish Open gets underway at the K Club this morning. Anna Foster is the first of a record 16 Irish golfers teeing off at their home tournament today. She gets her first round underway on the back nine just before 8 o'clock. Leona Maguire has been paired with amateur Olivia Costello. They'll tee off from around 20 past 8. Shamrock Rovers are just 90 minutes away from securing Conference League group phase football for the third season in a row. They're locked at 1-0 with Coops ahead of the second leg of their playoff this afternoon, which kicks off in Finland at 4 o'clock Irish time. While Republic of Ireland captain Katie McCabe made her debut for Chelsea in their Women's Champions League qualifier last night, she chipped in with an assist in a 5-2 first leg win over Real Sociedad, while Kira Caruso got the winner for Coup in their 1-0 win over PSV Eindhoven. To hear live commentary of the League of Ireland every Friday, download the Go Loud app now.
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6: Rain in the east, south and midlands turning heavy with some thunderstorms, but drier and warmer in the west. Highest temperatures 18 to 24 degrees. 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
5: Thank you very much, Shane. It is News Talk. It's breakfast with Anton on Thursday, the 27th of August. Here's a sense of what's coming over the next 2 hours.
14: We've got to move the conversation beyond just what we do in the here and now around the energy crisis to how we move away from a reliance on fossil fuels. It hurts households, it hurts businesses, it hurts the Irish economy. We've got to break that link.
5: And now the Green Party is telling Simon Harris and his government to introduce a fossil fuel inflation fund. We'll hear from TD Roderick O'Gorman.
15: They will insure someone for flood damage living on the side of a mountain. Well, we can't get flood cover. There should be no insurance company allowed to discriminate against properties that are in these areas.
5: But now Insurance Ireland has proposed a national plan to close Ireland's flood insurance gap. And
16: so Andy Burnham has made his first foreign trip in Kyiv in a navy blue polo shirt.
17: I couldn't believe it when I saw this. My jaw dropped.
5: Heavens, should Andy Burnham and other politicians around the world be expected to wear a tie? Let us know what you think on that or anything else. 53106 at a cost of 30 cents. You can WhatsApp us 087 1400 106. As you heard from Shane Beattie in the news, there have been devastating landslides and flash floods in Nepal. And the term devastating probably doesn't sufficiently carry the sheer force involved and the damage that has been caused and the loss that has been caused. Rachel Clayton is with us. She's South Asia correspondent for ABC. Rachel, can you give us a timeline of what happened?
18: Hi. Yeah, I can definitely try. So this all occurred yesterday local time in Nepal and on the border of Nepal and Tibet. The initial hit of water and mud happened in sort of late morning. We're not really sure what time it was all triggered. There's a lot of information that is still coming through. The initial reports with that, an earthquake had hit the Himalayan region and that had dislodged this enormous amount of mud and water that then flowed down both sides of the border. That seems to be changing now. We've heard that the release of a glacial lake very high up in the Himalayas is actually what triggered the earthquake alert. It was recorded as an earthquake when in fact it was just an enormous, enormous amount of water, mud and rock that was released from high up in the Himalayas due to just the melting of glaciers. So there are a lot of lakes up there, very, very, very high up. And when they're sort of barred in by rock, when enough water melts, of course, that just builds up too much pressure, that rock is broken and released an enormous amount of land and water that has hit villages along the border on both sides, on the China side in Tibet and then in the Nepal side into pretty huge towns. So it's, and you're right, catastrophic's kind of not the word for it either. These are apocalyptic scenes of devastation.
5: And give us a sense of the human toll.
18: Well, right now, the toll keeps doubling, really, every sort of 5 to 6 hours. It was about 31 initially, then it jumped to 95. It's in the hundreds now. There are hundreds and hundreds of people missing, including tourists from Australia, the US, the UK, hundreds of people from India. This is a very important time for religious pilgrims to come to the area. So there were a lot of people there doing these treks, and then a lot of tourists here too, because it's such a popular area for trekking and for hiking. Those people are unaccounted for, and those are the people that were tourists and internationals that are missing. Only the ones that have registered with their government telling them that they were here. There's likely more people that were visiting the area and are missing. These villages along, particularly along the river on the Nepal side, are extremely full with villages that have built houses, homes, multi-story apartment complexes along that riverbank, and they were completely wiped out. So this is something where I think authorities are already imagining the death toll is going to be in the thousands.
5: Presumably the search is going to be extraordinarily challenging because the millions of tons of water, mud and debris literally swept entire buildings, bridges, roads ahead of it. So trying to locate the people must be a nightmarish job.
18: Yeah, absolutely. So we're heading to Kathmandu at the moment, and we've been told that usually it's about a 2-hour drive to some of these small towns. It's now about 8 hours just to the border where that town used to be. As you said, like there were highway bridges swept away by other chunks of highway that had been, or road that had been swept up by the water and then hit these bridges downstream. The only way in really is by helicopter, but then those helicopters are having trouble landing. I'm sure people have seen videos and footage on social media of people leaping from the roofs of buildings into helicopters to try and be saved. There are people being brought into Kathmandu in trucks and in farming trucks, like anything that people can get is being used to move people to safety. The hospitals in Kathmandu are incredibly full. So that rescue effort is going to take weeks or months and definitely years when it comes to the rebuild of these towns.
5: And of course, it's extraordinarily challenging territory, and it is extraordinarily challenging territory with international border issues nearby. What does that mean for who's leading the rescue efforts and what supports are coming in?
18: It's difficult to know what's happening on the China side. There has already been some media blackouts of information in China. We have a correspondent there that's finding it extremely difficult to get in touch with authorities on that side. On the Nepal side, the army has moved in. India's Air Force has already flown in a couple of hundred people to help. They're bringing in supplies. There are a number of NGOs that were already on the ground, as this area is no stranger to natural disasters. So they were already there. They're assisting. We're not sure yet, but there are indications that New Zealand and Australia might send people in to help with disaster relief too. So I think there'll be no shortage of people putting their hand up to help. The real the real challenge is going to be getting to that area. It's all well and good to have a lot of people on the ground in Kathmandu or surrounding that disaster area, but getting there is another question.
5: Rachel, thank you very much for that report. That's Rachel Clayton, the South Asia correspondent for the ABC. And we're going to be returning to that story later in the show, because obviously it is evolving very rapidly and more information is emerging. So we will return to it. But before that, the Green Party has called on the Minister for Public Expenditure to make provision for a once-off fossil fuel inflation fund as part of Budget 2027. Now, this is to respond to the impact of energy inflation on households. Roderick O'Gorman is with us, leader of the Green Party and TD for Dublin West. Roderick, what exactly is this fund and what will it do?
19: Good morning, Anton. Well, Irish families see energy prices are spiralling wildly out of control, and the government needs to give people immediate support, but also take steps to end our dependence on fossil fuels, which are driving this spike in energy costs. So the Green Party are calling for a fossil fuel inflation fund as part of Budget 2027, designed to protect households from ongoing energy inflation. We'd see a fund valued at about €2.5 billion, and it would be used for two things: for targeted energy credits for households across 2027, and also to provide extra funding for long-term energy-saving measures for Irish households, things like more solar panels, more retrofits. I think we see that the attacks on energy infrastructure, they're a key part of the wars in Ukraine and Iran that are taking place at the moment. There's no sign that either of those wars are going to stop. So I think Irish consumers can unfortunately expect to see continued energy, high energy bills driven by our dependence on fossil fuels.
5: Okay. Well, to the first of those, Roderick, the energy credits, is that something you're suggesting be means tested?
19: We'd say they should be targeted. So we would say target them at families in the bottom 70% of net income. So we would say households with a net income of less than 85,000 would benefit from them. So that would cover, as I say, about 70% of households, the vast majority of households, and those households who are, I suppose, pushed the most by the high energy bills they're experiencing right now.
5: And how does that differ from current government action in respect of things like home energy supports and excise duty cuts?
19: Well, first of all, we know there's been no energy credits provided since the war in Iran, and they were very effective in terms of taking money straight off people's electricity bills. But I think we know, though, the previous ones weren't targeted, and I think now is the opportunity for the government to actually target these at those households who really need the most support.
5: And is there not an ideological irony in the Green Party effectively using state money to allow people to buy more fossil fuels?
19: Well, we want to make sure that people who are hit by energy price spikes caused by our dependence on fossil fuels, caused by circumstances that aren't the fault of anyone here in Ireland, are supported in the short term. So I see no irony in that. I see that as a government stepping up to support people when they need that support. But the other element, the key element, is that longer term piece to protect people from suffering these kinds of energy price spikes in the future. And that means helping more people get solar panels installed, helping more people get their homes retrofitted, making sure that the next time Trump decides to start a war or the Ayatollah decides to cut supplies in the Strait of Hormuz, Irish families are protected from these international events that rise the price of fossil fuels.
5: And to any extent, are you reinventing the wheel there? Because the SEAI and others, there are a myriad and a litany of various different, in some instances, overlapping grants currently available. Why do we need a new scheme in addition to that?
19: Well, what I'm saying is we need extra money. It's not about a new scheme. It's about extra money for existing schemes. After the war in Iran started in March, there was a 96% increase in the number of people applying for SEAI grants. 29,000 people applied in 1 month. For the entirety of 2026, there was only 73,000 retrofits funded. So I have a real concern that come the end of this year, the SEAI budget isn't going to have enough for all those extra applications. And right in the middle of the energy price crisis, it's going to have to deny families that help to actually reduce their bills. So that's why I'm saying that second element of what this fossil fuel inflation fund would be used for: extra money to support extra retrofits, extra installation of solar panels, giving people long-term protection from energy price increases.
5: One question coming in by text regarding a fossil fuel fund: can the Green Party and indeed the government tell us if they are ultimately going to introduce charges on electric cars per kilometre driven like that, which is being introduced in the UK. I suppose there's a big issue there, which is the more that you achieve the Green Party goal of getting people to transfer into electric vehicles, the less the state earns through excise and VAT on fuel. And ultimately, at some point, that cost is going to have to be levied onto the electric car driver. How's that going to work, do you know?
19: I wouldn't see any change in the short to medium term. I think we have seen significant increases in the number of people opting to buy electric cars. I think last month was the first time that electric cars actually overtook petrol and diesel cars for new cars. There's also been significant increase in the second-hand market as well, but it's still fragile. So I wouldn't see in the short to medium term any additional charges being put on electric cars. I think when you're looking 7, 8, 9 years time, when there has been a complete change in, I suppose, our driving habits, at that stage, you may need to look at, I suppose, wider government revenues. But I think it's really important that we support the transition to EVs and make it as affordable for families as possible to make that change.
5: Roderick, thank you. Roderick O'Gorman, leader of the Green Party and TD for Dublin West.
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5: And our business editor, Joe Lynham, is with us. Joe, the smart ring maker Aura is part of a slew of companies that may float on the stock exchange.
1: Indeed, I don't know if you're familiar with Aura. These are black rings that you wear, often on your index finger, and they measure all sorts of different metrics of your fitness, your health, obviously your pulse, but also various different things that you can't see necessarily, and they have become very popular. You will have seen them on certain high-profile individuals. They are thinking of floating off potentially in September or October with an $11 billion valuation. Now, there's a slew of brands also thinking of floating off on the exchange. Hot on the heels of the SpaceX flotation, of course, from a few months ago. Even though the SpaceX price is below its IPO listing price, it makes an awful lot of money for the senior management and shareholders, needless to say. So Inspire Brands, which includes Dunkin' Donuts and Arby's in the States, is also thinking of floating off. And of course, there is OpenAI, which makes ChatGPT, and Anthropic, the other AI giant, which makes Claude very, very popular. They are also thinking about floating off on the stock exchange and making billions, if not hundreds of billions of dollars.
5: Meanwhile, Irish property is now listed on big international real estate websites.
1: Indeed, yeah, this is myhome.ie. They are now part of the Global Property Network, which means that the properties which are overpriced in this country will be available to see for a lot of people overseas, especially in America, Australia and India. And the international markets already are accounting for 10 to 15% of traffic for myhome.ie, according to the company. And they hope that this new network will see property listings here rise in popularity. It's already risen in the UK by 25%. In the US, it's jumped by 61%. And in Australia, it has surged by 125%, according to Joanne Geary from myhome.ie. Now, most of the interest are from Irish people living in those countries who are thinking of coming home. And of course, once you've been to Australia and you see how expensive property is there, suddenly property prices in Ireland become affordable. Before I go, Harvey Nichols, the famous department store, is to close its Dundrum Town Centre outlet early next month. The staff have been informed. Net liabilities faced by Harvey Nichols in Ireland have risen from 19 million to 28 million in the past few years.
5: Joe, thank you very much. Coming up, Insurance Ireland has proposed a national plan to close what they describe as Ireland's flood insurance gap.
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5: 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Text play to 57557. Insurance Ireland has proposed a national plan to close Ireland's flood insurance gap. And according to them, about 1 in 20 properties in the country currently struggle to find insurance for flooding because they are at such flood risk. Michael Horan from Insurance Ireland joins us on the programme. Michael, this is a four-part plan. What essentially does it consist of?
30: Yeah, good morning, Anton. It's a four-point plan. I think it's fundamentally about keeping Irish homes insurable. Mortgageable and saleable as flood risk changes. The plan combines four things. It helps existing homeowners make their properties more resilient. It creates a mechanism through which otherwise difficult to insure flood risk can be pooled. It stops the creation of unnecessary new flood risk through planning and building standards, and talks about continuing investment in large-scale flood defences. So I think you have to tackle all of those things together. Because it's becoming a housing issue, not simply an insurance issue.
5: Now, some of those, it strikes me, are already in hand to whatever degree with the government in terms of flood mitigation and planning changes. As to the insurance itself, would a reinsurance scheme not just deliver the same end result fairly easily?
30: Well, this will deliver a result more effectively and more simply, because effectively what we have is 1 in 20 properties currently struggle to access flood insurance. There is a simple way, we think, of addressing that by creating a fund to help those people who cannot get flood insurance. I think it means that, you know, a certain amount of solidarity is required on the part of everybody to help those people. And by doing this, by creating a fund, we're creating a pathway out of the flood problem for those people. But it's not just about
6: Reduce the risk as well. But to understand how that would work, Michael, that effectively means that you have a loss-making company, either administered through the other companies or as a standalone, that that is mandated to provide insurance to the uninsurable. Is that it?
30: Well, the way it would work is that a flood protection contribution of, on average, €24 would sustain the fund. The fund itself would be administered by a flood agency, which would buy reinsurance, which would protect the fund. And that's really how it would work. That's how it would work, Anton. And I think it has to combine the four things that I'm talking about. It's not just about creating a fund. It's about making sure that the risk doesn't get worse. And we do that by adapting existing houses to make them more resilient and making sure that we don't have developments built in flood risk areas. You're saying that some of that stuff is done already. It is to an extent, but for example, we still have about 5% of houses being built in floodplains.
6: Okay.
30: So that is a worry. And also there are plenty of houses around the country that are not adapted to deal with flood risk. So you can put adaptation at the center of this approach. You can put in flood doors and barriers, things like non-return valves, raised electrics, flood resilient materials and other things. What we would say is we should not create tomorrow's problem. Deal with the problem that we have today. 1 in 20 people are struggling to get flood insurance. Help those people. Don't create further problems. Tighten up on planning.
6: All right, Michael.
30: Make sure
6: the
30: flood defences are built.
6: Time is against us.
30: Make sure houses are adapted.
6: Michael, thank you very much. Michael Horan, Insurance Ireland.
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6: Cameron Hill is with us from Off the Ball. Cameron, the 2026 Women's Irish Open teeing off at the K Club. Who's up first from the home contingent?
10: Anna Foster. She will set off from the 10th hole at the Kildare course at around 5 to 8 this morning. She's the first of a record 16 home challengers at this year's Irish Open. 9 professionals with a further 7 amateurs. Among the latter is 18-year-old Olivia Costello of Roscommon. She'll be alongside Leona Maguire for her opening round from 8:20. Sarah Byrne tees off shortly before 1 this afternoon, while Lauren Walsh is due to start just after 1. Before that, there's the all-Irish grouping of Anna Abom, Beth Coulter and Anya Dunnigan. And Clare native Dunnigan is itching to get playing in front of a home crowd today.
11: Oh, so excited, Jan. It's by far the best tournament on tour. Like, and I remember people used to say it a lot, this is my first year on tour, so seeing it and obviously going to other venues as well, but people always said it and you didn't really know if they were saying it just because it was here and they were saying it here, but it is. Like, you know, Forefront put on an amazing show here and obviously the LET helped with that and KPMG, so like it wouldn't be anything without the sponsors and all that, all the companies who support it, and obviously are supporting, you know, female sports, which is great. So I'm really excited. And the practice days can kind of go a bit slower, so I'm kind of looking forward to starting now.
6: All right, from the golf to the football, what do Shamrock Rovers have to do to qualify for the Conference League today?
10: Well, they'll have to win the away leg of their qualifier, something they haven't managed so far this season in Europe. Stephen Bradley's side heading to Finland to face Coops today, locked at 1-1 from the opening leg last week. Get it done and they'll secure Conference League group phase football for the 3rd season in a row, and kickoff in Finland is at 4:00 Irish time today.
6: And there's plenty more, of course, happening in the world of football today.
10: Yes, Republic of Ireland captain Katie McCabe made her debut for Chelsea in their Women's Champions League qualifier last night. She chipped in with an assist in a 5-2 first leg win over Real Sociedad. Kira Caruso got the winner for Damien's side Ku in their 1-0 win over PSV Eindhoven, while Newcastle United left it late to get past West Brom in the English League Cup last night. Goals from Harvey Barnes and Bazuma Toure saw them defeat the Baggies 3-2. Tottenham are also through. They beat Charlton 5-1. Everton got the better of Preston 4-0, but Burnley were knocked out by Bradford on penalties.
5: Cameron, thank you very much. That is Cameron Hill from Off the Ball. We'll shoot across the newsroom now, and Shane Beattie.
1: Thank you, Anton. There's good news for motorists this morning. The excise cuts to fuel are set to be extended into next year. Taoiseach and Finance Minister Simon Harris is going to seek Cabinet approval today for the cuts to remain in place until November 1st, after which they'll be phased out between then and February 2027. The NORA levy is also being extended. Rescuers in Nepal are frantically searching for survivors after devastating flash floods killed more than 160 people. The number of missing has risen to 826, including two Irish tourists. 500 others are unaccounted for in Tibet. And Dairy Girls creator Lisa McGee is making a new Irish dancing mockumentary series for Netflix. The streamer has greenlit Jig, a new six-part comedy series focusing on the high-stakes world of Irish dancing. It'll follow two best friends at a struggling dance school in Derry who have their sights set on the World Championships but are up against a rival Florida-based team. News Talk traffic and travel with thanks to the Dublin Airport lounges. In Dublin, Amien Street inbound delayed from Connolly Station to Beresford Place. St John's Road inbound backed up from before the Military Road junction to the Quays. And in Cork, Summerhill North busy approaching the McCurtain Street junction. Now the weather with thanks to Blackrock Health. Rain in the east, south and midlands turning heavy with some thunderstorms. Drier and warmer in the west. Highest temperatures 18 to 24 degrees. That's it for now. More at 8.
5: Thank you very much, Shane. Shane Beattie there in the newsroom, and in a little while we're going to be joined by the CEO of Fuels for Ireland, Kevin McPartland, to react to that news that the fuel cuts are set to be extended through, the excise duty cuts are set to be extended through until February, something that his organisation were pushing very hard for in the last number of weeks. Before that though, very good news, which is that Barnells in Northern Ireland are at it. Aina Nilena is with us, biologist and environmental and wildlife consultant. Aina, why is this so important?
3: Well, it's very important. You have to be at it if you want to get babies. And they were at it last April, and they have, as a consequence, five babies each in two nests. And in Northern Ireland, there is a huge dearth of the barn owl. Now, the barn owl is the big white owl, the one that used to be the ad for the Late Late Show all those years ago with the big white wings. And it's more common in Ireland in the south and west, and there's very few of these nests in the north and east of a lot of that area, is in fact Northern Ireland. So they've a scheme there, and indeed they have the scheme here too with the acres scheme of encouraging farmers to have owl boxes, that's nest boxes for owls, huge big things like dog kennels, and they put these up and hope that the owls will come and nest. And in Fermanagh this year, two of these boxes were occupied that we know of, and each of them pairs reared five young each, which is a huge number of young to get away. They might only get two or three on, you know, usually. So not only are they at it in Fermanagh, they're at it very well, and they have produced lots of kids.
5: Are they our only owl, the barn owl?
3: No, we have two species of owl in Ireland. We have the barn owl, that white-faced one, and then we also have a thing called the long-eared owl, which has two feathers sticking up out of the top of its head, which people thought were ears, hence the long-eared owl. They're only feathers for mating and attracting women with. They actually hear through their faces, the same as the barn owls do. They have big satellite dishes in their face.
5: They hear through
3: their
5: faces?
3: That they're able to pick up sounds. Yeah, they're huge to their faces, yeah. So you know, the faces of the owls are like big roundy things, and they're actually two big satellite dishes under their eyes and on their face, and they pick up the sounds because they can hunt at night. They can hunt mice and rats in pitch darkness because they hear them, and it's with these satellite dish faces that they actually hear. The two feathers sticking up with the long-eared owl are just for show, they're not ears.
5: But they are the hearing is sufficiently good that even in pitch blackness they can hear a mouse in a field.
3: Yes, that is so wonderful about them. I mean, you have the bats sending out their echolocations, but if the mice make the slightest sound, the slightest movement, the owl can hear them, and they glide down on feathered feet and grab them when they don't know, because they can fly silently. Most birds don't have feathers all the way down to their toes, but owls do. They have big, long feathered legs, so they make no sound when they're flying, and down they come and grab the mouse or grab the rat, and it's curtains for the poor creature as a consequence. And they only feed on mice and rats. And this is a problem, because people who use rodenticides, and the rodenticides that we use for rats are second generation anticoagulants to make them bleed to death inside. They don't break down. And these then, if the rat has this in it and the barn owl eats it, then the barn owl absorbs amount of poison as well. And that has contributed to their decline, as you might imagine.
6: And are they of any value? I mean, obviously they are nice to have knocking around for sort of spectating if you do manage to see one, but do they provide a useful function in the food chain?
3: Ah, and if they don't provide a useful function in the food chain, then we shouldn't have them. Of course they provide a useful function in the food chain. Don't I say they eat mice and rats? Would you want mice and rats around your farm? A pair of those birds feeding the five babbies would eat 50 rats a week. That's a lot of rats off your farm that would be eating your grain and corn and everything else otherwise, which is why the farmers are very anxious to have them. In the olden days, see, the barns weren't so well maintained and there were holes in them and the owls could get in and nest indoors, because they do nest indoors. They don't nest up in trees the way the other owls do. The barn owls, by the name, have to nest indoors in buildings. So these owl boxes then are pretend buildings for them, if you like. And the farmers are delighted if they take up residence on their land. It means they have free rat catchers.
6: Aina, thank you as ever. Aina Nilana there, biologist and environmental and wildlife consultants. 53106 if you want to get in touch with the show, or 087-1400-106. I'm joined by Owen Reedy, General Secretary of ICTU, to bring us up to speed on some of the stories that you may not have seen and to give analysis on some of those that you have. And we start with some issues that are fairly close to home for you as Secretary General of a major representative union, which is RTE, as we have known for some time, planning to make workforce cuts and planning ultimately to deliver about 400 in the initial phases of those cuts. Looks like they're struggling.
12: Yeah, good morning, Anton. Yeah, there's a report in the Indo Daily that says that the target of 400 has not obviously been met. I think it's still early days. They've got about 97.
6: And this is predominant. This is almost exclusively voluntary redundancy. People have to opt for it.
12: The agreement is voluntary, and that's very important, because in most unionized environments, we insist on voluntary, which means that you have the right to express an interest, but you've no guarantee of getting it. But the employer can't put your hand on your shoulder, and I think that's very important. They've got 97, it seems, but there's two reasons why it seems they haven't got further, according to the report. The window to apply seems to be very narrow, and I'm surprised at that, having read the report. I would have thought the window should be larger. And there's a restrictive practice where, unless your job is 100% suppressed, you're not going to be done again, you're not going to be eligible. So maybe, 80% of your job or 90% of your job. So that seems very restrictive. Now, it is a 5-year plan. I would imagine in time they will get that. These are life-changing decisions for people. They need time to reflect on this and make an assessment.
6: They're also, I assume, expensive programs for the employer, because you have to make them sufficiently attractive that people will put their hand up to take them. And you run the risk that some of the people that you lose are significantly useful individuals that you find difficult to replace, or you can't, as you've pointed out, replace because of the nature of the redundancy.
12: Well, this is the point. In a voluntary package, you have the right to express an interest, but if the employer feels your role is so fundamental and you're quite unique to the role, they can say, we're glad you expressed an interest, but we're not letting you go. You've no right to take it, but you've a right to express interest, but you've no right to have your hand, someone's hand put on your shoulder, which I think is the crucial issue. And in unionised environments, we always insist on voluntary.
6: Can I ask you, while we're on the topic of industrial relations, we're seeing a sort of a bubbling up of more IR issues in recent months than we would have seen. We have the Oberstown worked rule and now work stoppages, or rather strike action. We have the TUI balloting its members for industrial action and pay dispute. We have the GRA fuming over lack of pay and saying that that's what's causing the issues with their capacity to recruit and retain. Are you seeing an appetite for more industrial action among union members than we would have in recent years?
12: In short, yes. You have also every public sector union at the moment balloting for strike action in the absence of a public sector pay agreement, and they're currently doing that. I think so, certainly. I mean, now, I do think the Oberstown issue and the TUI issue are quite are quite specific to their issues. I mean, the Oberstein issue is a really serious issue. It seems that this issue of lack of safe staffing has been there for years. And I think the interesting thing, Anton, in Ireland when it comes to the media, when there's an industrial dispute or a strike, unions are always up front, they're always willing to engage. Management less so. And I think we need to analyse the causes of these disputes. Of course, workers are taking the action. There's always an inherent cause. Most workers do not want to take industrial action. It is very much a last option. The TUI one, I heard Michael Gillespie, my colleague, on with you yesterday morning. I mean, that's 100% black and white. There's an agreement. The government have welched on it, and the teachers have been...
6: Presumably, reasonable. Though, the government feel that it would be inappropriate to effectively negotiate through the airwaves, and therefore they try to keep nudging it back into whatever are the normal IR channels.
12: If me and my colleagues, and I've done it before in many disputes when I was in SIPTU, are quite rightly to be held accountable by the media, I think the employers are too. There's two sides to every dispute, and there's responsibility on both sides.
6: In other news this morning, Amazon has won an appeal on a transatlantic data cable, and it's a transatlantic data cable that's fairly relevant to us.
12: Yes, and I mean, this is part of the global comms system. You know, these are things that we've heard a lot more about in recent years with the geopolitical instability, the potential of Russian attacks, Russian ships in Irish waters, things like that. People may not like Amazon and Meta and these companies, but these things make people's daily lives and the chain of communications and the distribution of goods more effective and normal. So,
6: and this cable is going to come ashore West Cork. Is that where it's landing?
12: West Cork, 2028. I see the local community and the local council have negotiated something with Amazon. It's obviously token for Amazon, $150,000 for various local facilities and amenities, which is important, and it's important that they get something like that. I mean, that's chicken feed to Amazon.
6: But it also goes to the significance of Amazon's operation in Ireland and the data centres that are currently here and the connectivity of those data centres, both into Europe and into America.
12: Very much so. And it seems they won their appeal because the building that they're going to use in West Cork is no bigger than the previous co-op. So it's not a kind of a blight in the landscape or things like that.
6: Lastly, shocking news. We knew that the Duke and Duchess of Sussex are arriving back into the UK. They have apparently already arrived. They have returned home to get ahead of the school year so that Archie and Lilibeth, I think it is, can attend school. But in horror news, the chickens aren't coming with them.
12: Well, I'm just, I've been on the show a few times, Anton, and I've got a few of these royal stories, and I'm a bit worried that you have an unhealthy obsession and interest on the editorial team.
6: I can see the glint
12: team.
6: In your eye, Owen, every time we bring this stuff up.
12: The editorial team through the glass have an unhealthy obsession with the royals or the non-working royals. Yes, I mean, the big story is that the chickens are staying in California, but quite rightly, the dogs, who are man's best friend, Mia and Pula, are coming back to Britain.
6: The bit I liked most about it was some of the reporting said that you didn't need to worry about the welfare of the chickens because the staff would continue to look after them at the home in Montecito. Is that where it is? I aspire someday to be wealthy enough that I have staff to look after my chickens in my holiday home.
12: Well, I'm sure your contract's good, but if you want to join a union to get a better negotiation here with the powers that be in Newstalk, you're more than welcome.
6: Leave me your card, Owen. Owen Reedy, General Secretary of ICTU, 53106. If you want to get in touch, or 087 1400 106. Just a reminder, we have a lovely competition this week. It's thanks to the Wineport Lodge in Athlone in County Westmeath. They're offering lucky listeners a luxurious weekend away. You can enjoy dinner in the award-winning restaurant, relaxing treatments in the Cedarwood Spa, and a chance to unwind in the Lakeside Sauna. To win a two-night stay, just answer this question. Which famous monastery is located in Westmeath? Is it A, Clonmacnoise, or B, Glendalough? And you can text your answer and your name to us now on 53106. That's 53106. Coming up, should Andy Burnham be wearing a tie?
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6: UK Prime Minister Andy Burnham has come under fire for what some see as his increasingly casual style of dress. Among those criticising him, Sir Jacob Rees-Mogg, who said that sloppy dress leads to sloppy attitudes. Now, a certain irony from that, given that he was an ardent supporter of a Prime Minister who most regularly looked like he had just emerged from a bin. But nonetheless, Noel Cunningham is with us, hotelier, TV personality and winner of VIP Magazine's Most Stylish Man. Noel, what is wrong with Andy Burnham wearing a polo shirt to travel to Ukraine?
32: I have fallen in love with Jacob Rees-Mogg. Great man. Good on you. Speak out, speak loudly. Look, Andy Burnham. I don't even like the word Andy. I would call him Andrew. Andy is the Prime Minister of the United Kingdom. If you're the Prime Minister of the United Kingdom, or indeed our own Taoiseach down the years, you have to look the part. The suit, the shirt, the tie, the pocket handkerchief, in my opinion, should be the uniform for public office.
6: Now, hang on, Noel. You know the affection and admiration in which I hold you, but this, it has to be put to you that this is an anachronism, that it's a throwback attitude, that the reality is that in the last 4 or 5 years, it has all changed, and the days where you had to wear a suit and tie to do any kind of interaction with anybody else, they're gone. Bygone era.
32: But, so, you are suggesting that that's a bygone era. Says who? I mean, look, there is no reason in the world why people can't present themselves to the very best, to the most effective, to the most professional, in a way that will impact the meeting, that will impact the image, that will impact people's perception of the person. It's all positive. I am not an old fuddy-duddy. I just like to see people well turned out, well dressed, well presented, because it's all about respect.

0: because when he was on, he was on, and when he was off, he was left alone. If you're Andy Burnham, you are pictured all of the time. So surely if he throws on the suit and tie for stuff in Parliament, is that not sufficient? We're seeing him when he would be travelling, we're seeing him when he'd be commuting, we're seeing him pretty much at home a lot of the time, we're seeing him playing guitar with soldiers. He can't be in a suit all the time.
1: Well, you see, the way I look at that is this. Nobody genuinely is going to criticise the Prime Minister or our Taoiseach if they take a photograph of him having downtime at the weekend or in the evening out with his family for a bite to eat or going for a walk in the countryside. That's not what this is about. It's that sort of, you know, dress sense that filters down into every aspect of public and personal life that all of a sudden it's acceptable to wear an old black t-shirt, a pair of jeans, and you're going into Parliament buildings or into in Kildare Street. It's just not on. It's not right. It's not good enough. And that's just, I think we have to set an example as well for our young people to teach them that standards matter, the way we do things matter, the way we dress matters, you know.
0: Although I assume in the hotel industry, which you are so connected with, Noel, that you have seen big changes in recent years. I mean, the sort of dress for dinner stuff is gone, isn't it?
1: The hoteliers who know me and know me well know that I bang on night, noon and morning about, first of all, presentation of managers in our hotels and our staff. You know, I was in a restaurant recently and I said to the manager, it is not acceptable for your young servers to be wearing scuffed trainers serving table in a restaurant that's charging anything up to 100 quid a head with wine for dinner. Not acceptable. Yes, we no longer put on a bow tie and a dress suit for dinner, and that's fine. But if I'm in a five-star hotel or if people come to our hotel, they go into dinner in the evening, they make an effort, they dress, and that is the way it should be. I'm not saying that everybody should put on an evening suit and a ball gown to go out to have dinner in the restaurant, but if they did, I would say good on you, I like it. Hey, I really would.
0: Noel, in a question I never thought I would ask you, but given the context it seems appropriate, what are you wearing?
1: Well, at this moment, I'm off to take a wonderful group of people up Slieve League. So I'm just about to get into a lovely old tracksuit and a windcheater. And you know what? I even make an effort with that and make sure that everything matches, that the trainers aren't scuffed, that the socks are white, and away we go. Image, standards, what people think, that's what it's all about.
0: Noel, thanks very much. Noel Cunningham, hotelier, TV personality and winner of VIP Magazine's Most Stylish Man. Text saying, what about Zelensky? He doesn't wear a suit. But isn't that for sort of ideological reasons? Doesn't he maintain that given that he is at war, he is dressing like the soldiers that are serving the Ukrainian army? I think that is the theory behind it. I could be wrong. Coming up after the break, we'll get an update on the traffic and travel.
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6: A lot of people not liking ties. A necktie is the only item of clothing that serves no practical purpose. It does not keep you warm, nor does it cover any part of the body. 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It is a throwback to a bygone era. And in my opinion, should not be a requirement. 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Let's see how it looks on the commute.
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7: 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Great food, comfy seats, and a calm space before takeoff.
8: The Newcastle Road southbound in Galway is busy, approaching the Quincentennial Bridge junction. In Dublin, Dorset Street inbound has a delay from Binns Bridge to the North Circular Road junction, and Gardiner Street inbound is backed up between Summer Hill and Bursard Place. And that's your Traffic and Travel on News Talk.
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6: Good news if you were dreading the price of petrol and diesel going up. The government has decided to bin the return of the excise duty reductions, at least until the middle of winter. Coming up after the news, we'll hear from Fuels for Ireland and from Sinn Féin's finance spokesperson. First, here's Shane Beattie.
5: Across Ireland, this is the home of conversation that counts. This is News Talk.
9: It's 8 o'clock, good morning. Cuts to taxes on petrol and diesel are to be extended until February. The Taoiseach is bringing a memo to Cabinet today asking government to approve the phasing out of excise cuts from November. Emma Tyrrell has more.
10: Current cuts will stay in place until the 1st of November, at which point prices will increase by 10 cent a litre for diesel and 8 cent for petrol when the Nora levy is restored. That had been due to come in on the 1st of September. The increases will happen in four stages before they're fully restored by February next year. The diesel rebate scheme for hauliers will also be extended until the end of December. Fuels for Ireland has welcomed the move but says they're concerned about setting a timetable without meaningful engagement with the fuels industry and without publishing analysis that the increases will be affordable. CEO Kevin McPartland says we should move away from short-term interventions and instead find a better way to tax fuel. He wants the government to set up an independent expert group on fuel taxation.
9: Rescuers in Nepal are frantically searching for survivors after devastating flash floods killed more than 160 people. The number of missing has risen to 826, including two Irish tourists. The floods are thought to have been caused by an earthquake which made a glacier collapse. Homeowners may have to pay more for home insurance if new plans to cover those living in flood zones are adopted. Insurance Ireland wants a new national framework, including grants and new flood performance certs similar to BER certs. It's also calling for a sustainable flood insurance fund, something it estimates would cost an extra €24 a year on all household insurance policies, whether you live in a flood risk area or not. Michael Horan from Insurance Ireland says we also need to adapt houses in areas at risk of flooding.
11: It has to combine the four things that I'm talking about. It's not just about creating a fund, it's about making sure that the risk doesn't get worse. And we do that by adapting existing houses to make them more resilient and making sure that we don't have developments built in flood risk areas.
9: And prison officers say they'll strike if pay talks don't align their wages to current living standards. The Prison Officers Association is among a group of unions being represented by ICTU at the forthcoming public sector pay talks. However, 99% of its members have voted for industrial action if the discussions don't deliver what they want. That's it for now. Headlines at 8:30.
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14: Good morning, I'm Cameron Hill. Anna Foster has just teed off the home challenge at the KPMG Women's Irish Open this morning. She's the first of a record 16 Irish golfers due to compete in this week's tournament at the K Club. Leona Maguire has been paired with Roscommon amateur Olivia Costello. They're out on course from around 20 past 8. Shamrock Rovers are locked at 1-1 with Coupes ahead of the second leg of their Conference League qualifier playoff today. Stephen Bradley's side are looking to reach the league phase for a third successive season. They've lost all three of their previous away legs in this year's European qualifying campaign, and kickoff in Finland is at 4 o'clock Irish time. And the men's four team are the first in the water for Ireland on day four at the World Rowing Championships. They go in the C final in Amsterdam from 1:30 this afternoon. The women's four are then in the semi-finals just before 2:30, while the women's quadruple sculls team are also in semi-final action 15 minutes later. To hear live commentary of the League of Ireland every Friday, download the Go Loud app now.
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9: Rain in the east, south and Midlands turning heavy with thunderstorms. Drier and warmer in the west. Highest temperature is 18 to 24 degrees. 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
6: Thank you very much, Shane. It is News Talk. It's Breakfast with Anton on Thursday the 27th of August. Here's some of what's happening between now and 9.
16: CCTV footage shows the moment people attempted to flee just seconds before this massive mudslide engulfed the border crossing between Nepal and China. You will see that people are running and then completely swept away.
6: Catastrophic devastation in Nepal following a landslide and flash floods.
17: One day we will look back on today as the beginning of the end of the bad old days when children had unfettered access to products designed to addict them.
6: $18 billion. Meta agrees to settle in a landmark case with U.S. states, including changes to their platforms. And the star of the Rocky Horror Picture Show and Red October and Pennywise the Clown in the original It and a whole load more has died at the age of 80. We'll talk about his career and legacy. 53106, if you want to get in touch, or 087 1400 106. To that news that the government is abandoning the returns or the removal of the cuts to excise duty that were planned to be phased in the coming months. They are now saying that it'll be returning from November through to the end of February rather than September and October. We, in a moment, will be talking to Piers Doherty, Sinn Féin deputy leader and finance spokesperson. But first, as you heard in the news bulletin, Fuels for Ireland has given a welcome to the move. A very guarded welcome. Kevin McPartin, Chief Executive of Fuels for Ireland, is with us. You've said that it is an error, Kevin, for them to once again set a timetable without, I think your phrase was, meaningful engagement from the with the industry. What meaningful engagement do you want?
18: Morning, Anton. Well, look, I think what we have again is the government kicking to touch. They have picked a date out of the air and said, oh, well, reinstate excise duty from this day. This is the latest day now they've come up with. But there's no basis for that. There's no analysis that I'm aware of that says that they feel that the commodity prices are likely to have been reduced at the end of November compared to where they are now. They haven't spoken to us. They haven't, you know, so to me, this is policy making based on hope and guesswork rather than information and analysis.
6: Is it not fairly informed guesswork based on the progression of what we're seeing in Iran, that the logic being that probably by November there will be enough of a resolution to the Strait of Hormuz that prices will begin to go down?
18: I would love to think that that would be the case, and I hope that it is the case. But I don't think that there's any reliable basis on which to ground that. I think we just have to say this is again the government doing what it said in March. We should be avoiding, which is another knee-jerk reaction. There's no fundamental change in the situation which can be predicted that's going to happen between now and the end of November that's going to reduce prices significantly. In fact, since you and I last spoke last Friday, just before the announcement came that the government were going to pause the excise duty increase, prices have actually gone up further on international commodity markets. So where they get the idea that everything's going to be grand by November, it's just hope and guesswork.
6: You've said that you want them to set up an expert group that would be tasked to do what and populated with whom?
18: Well, if you think that, you know, the first attack on Tehran happened on the 28th of February. On the 27th of February, we were paying 30 cents a litre more for diesel in Ireland, in the Republic of Ireland and in Northern Ireland. And I know you're going to speak to Piers Doherty shortly. I know in Piers's constituency, you had forecourts that closed because of that price differential. The reason that price differential was so high was because we were paying more tax in Ireland for our fuel than anywhere else in the European Union, and a great deal more than in the UK. So we have for us too long considered the Irish motorist as an almost a bottomless pit of resources. The Irish motorist will just suck up whatever the government throws at them. And it comes not only out of taxation, but also a number of different compliance costs for different schemes with which the industry must comply. And what we're saying is, look, we know the government needs a reliable stream of income from fuel. That's absolutely clear. We also know that we need to support the transition away from fossil fuels and toward renewable. But the third thing that we know is that we cannot make fuel unaffordable for people who don't have any other option. And rather than the government just making it up as they go along, and even not talking to one another, you have different government departments making these policies that impact the price of fuel, and they don't communicate with one another. Rather than have this sort of ad hoc approach, we should sit down and have a considered look at this. And that's not to suggest that we have to reduce the overall bill on fuel. I don't think that that's a realistic prospect at all. But we need to look at, is the policy that we are pursuing, or the policies that we're pursuing, best served by the fuel taxation regime and the other compliance costs that we put onto fuel? Are we doing a good job? And I am absolutely convinced that we're not doing a good job at the moment on that.
6: Kevin, thank you. That's Kevin McPartland, Chief Executive of Fuels for Ireland, and Piers Doherty, Sinn Féin Deputy Leader and Finance Spokesperson, is with us. Piers, is your welcome for this move equally guarded as Fuels for Ireland?
19: Absolutely, Anton. Like, we made it very clear, and I think the public made it very clear, that they weren't going to tolerate the government's decision to start increasing petrol and diesel by 34 cent and 29 cent starting on the 1st of September. But the fear here was that the government simply didn't understand or didn't really get it, and they were just going to kick the can down the road. And that's exactly now what we understand is going to happen this morning at the cabinet meeting. The idea that they just put this off for a couple of months and then they start increasing the price of diesel by 34 34 cent come the 1st of November up to February. It's just not acceptable.
20: Now, is there some political realism in that though, Pierce? Because presumably the fear from the government is if they don't promise a return or schedule a return, they'll never politically be in a position where they can return it, because then it becomes an active decision made by government.
19: Well, there's two things on it. First of all, the political realism has, if that's what they want to call it, has resulted in them in an unprecedented move having to recall the Dáil in August, which is exactly what Sinn Féin pointed out, that this was a stroke to try to get away with, to try to ensure that the increases started when the Dáil wasn't sitting, when there was no political pressure, no leaders' questions, no ministerial questions, thought they would get away with the first increase. But Sinn Féin and indeed the public had a different view, and that we weren't going to let them away in it because it's ordinary workers that would have had to carry this cost. The second thing is, there is no way that 34 cents should be put on the price of diesel, whether it's now, whether it's next year, whether it's the year after. Like, this is actually now what the government are planning to do, is tax diesel more than ever in the history of the state. It's not just about reversing the cuts that happened last April. It's actually putting more tax than ever existed on it. And as Kevin pointed out here, there has to be a serious question about the government's policy. Like, the government stands by their policy. Their policy is that they want to increase the tax on petrol and diesel every year between now and 2030. I think that's daft. I think it's wrong. I think that experiment has really failed. All they're doing is making people across the state more poor as a result of it, making their lives more harder, and particularly in the cost of living crisis.
20: Well, let me just separate out the two, the long-term policy and the short-term issue with the excise duty. As to the short-term issue with the excise duty, as Kevin McPartland described it, it is effectively a bet. But surely it's a fairly informed gamble that if things do return to something resembling normality in the Strait of Hormuz and you see a drop in the price of fuels, that means that the net cost to the consumer might actually remain more or less where it is now when the excise duty cuts return. So it may not be an issue through November and February.
19: But Anton, in March, when prices of diesel and petrol went up, Sinn Féin produced legislation. I produced the legislation to reduce the cost of excise. At that time, I said that it should be reviewed. It should be reviewed on a weekly basis, looking at international costs, and it should take on board the cost of living pressures that families are under, not just with fuel, but with electricity, with insurance, with rent, with mortgages, with the price of groceries at the end of the week. And when the price drops internationally, then we would start to increase some of the excise back on. That's not what the government have done. What the government have done is just decided to say, we're putting it back on. They're absolutely adamant that they're going to put it back on and then put more tax on top of petrol and diesel. And they're basically saying that we're doing it in November. The reality is, if it wasn't for Sinn Féin, if it wasn't for the threats of the public protests, this increase would have been happening the 1st of September. Let there be no doubt whatsoever about that. So what the government are trying to do is saying, right, okay, we felt the pressure. We've got the European presidency here. We don't want to be embarrassed in front of what they think is their European masters. So we're going to kick this can down the road until the end of the year and into the start of next year. What we're saying very clearly is there is absolutely no way, no chance in hell that Sinn Féin will support an increase in excise duty on petrol and diesel when these prices remain high.
20: Okay,
19: so the government should do the right thing, just keep them at the level that they are. If the prices decrease internationally, then of course there's an option to put some excise back on. Not all of the excise, but some of the excise back on.
20: Can I ask, you talked about the relatively unprecedented situation of recalling the Dáil to deal with what you said was a clear mistake in terms of how this was handled. To some extent, do you think the government politically has created the same rod for their own back again? Because if, as you predict, and as Kevin predicts, prices don't change significantly, are we right back here again in November?
19: I think we absolutely are right here back in November, and you know the public aren't going to take it, and that's the big fear. The last time when Sinn Féin voted against the excise duty reductions, the first suite of excise duty reductions, the Minister for Finance was laughing at us. He was jeering me. He was saying that I was isolated. He was saying that no other political party, and he was correct, no other political party took the position that Sinn Féin had taken. But the problem for him is thousands of people within days were on the streets. streets in unprecedented numbers. And people who couldn't go to the streets were also supporting them, saying not a chance are they supporting a government that allows these prices to remain high. So that is exactly the same sentiment that is here. Indeed, I would argue that the sentiment is worse, because what's happened between April and now, prices continue to go up, not just in terms of fuel, but in terms of everything else that we're seeing. And people are at breaking point. So the government really have to, you know, need to start listening to people.
20: Well, on that note, can I just, sorry to cut across you, but I'm conscious, yeah. Dara O'Brien, the transport minister, is going to be on with Claire Byrne in the middle of her programme, where you say the government needs to start listening. What is it that you would say to Dara O'Brien that he needs to hear?
19: I think he needs to listen to what Sinn Féin has said way back in March and what the public are saying. And the public protests were very, very clear. The price of petrol and diesel should not be going above 185 to 190. That was the demand. That's what Sinn Féin were saying at that point in time. We cannot control what happens in the international market. That is outside of our control. But what we can control is the amount of tax and levies that we place on petrol and diesel. And we as a country charge some of the highest taxes in the European Union. So while these prices remain high, the taxes should not be going back on them. What we need is a government that isn't making life harder. We actually need a government that is bringing forward a cost of living package. That's where the discussion should be on, about how you make it easier. At the minute, what we're talking about is trying to stop the government making life harder for people. And that's where, how far the government are from really where I think the lived experience of people across the state is at.
20: Pierce, thank you very much. Pierce Doherty there, Sinn Féin Deputy Leader and Finance Spokesperson, as well as TD for Donegal. And as I say, Dara O'Brien is going to be, the Minister for Transport is going to be with Claire a little later on. So stay tuned for that. Before that, though, Jess Kelly is with us, our technology correspondent. And myself and Jess has been talking in recent times about the kind of regulatory and legal action that we have seen against some of the big social media giants. Prime amongst that was the sort of class action case among a series of different states, 19 in total, is that correct? No, 29.
0: 29, yeah.
20: 29 states in the US taking on Meta. Meta has settled for a vast pile of cash.
0: It has, but you got to read the small print. You know that, you know, at the end of the ads, it always goes, terms and conditions apply. You have to do that here, right? So the top line figure, the figure that everybody has heard about over the last number of hours, is a financial penalty of $18 billion. But again, terms and conditions apply, paid over 10 years. So that's the first thing. If you remember at the beginning of this case, Meta were touting that they, you know, financial penalties of up to $1.2 were being sought. The attorneys general came out and said, actually, it's more likely to be around $200. But what we got in the end was $18. The first portion of that, so $12.7, is going to be paid to the organizations that support young people in the states that brought the case. However, another portion, so 30% of it, is only going to be paid on the condition that TikTok and YouTube introduces specified safeguards, and then they also make corresponding payments as well. So Meta is saying...
20: Meta doesn't have to pay unless TikTok, unless two different companies do something.
0: We're not going down unless I'm bringing somebody with me, is essentially the messaging here. Again, when you read through the various elements, and I want to make a few things clear here as well. They settled on day 7 of what was set to be a 5-week trial. We were days away from hearing Mark Zuckerberg up on the stand. We had heard testimony from former Meta employees. We had begun to hear the testimony of the CEO of Instagram, all of which was incredibly damning. And you and I spoke about this in this very room last week and kind of, you know, toyed with the idea of it being essentially a bit of a PR op. And various experts that I spoke to yesterday were saying their impression is this was a cut and run job. Let's cut our losses and get out of Dodge.
20: Interesting to see the market reaction, because the share price actually did a gentle rise on the news of this. So the market sort of feels, A, it's no big deal, and B, we were pricing in worse news than this.
0: Exactly it. But also, the thing you have to mention, a lot of people are excited by the figure of $18.8 billion. Or sorry, $18.1 billion. But Meta reported $18.8 billion in the second quarter of this year alone. So as I said in the Heart Children last night, this is like me losing a tenner.
20: So what does it mean then in terms of Meta's behaviour? Because Meta, I think, if I understand the settlement deal right, have not admitted any wrongdoing.
0: Nope.
20: But there is, I assume, terms and conditions in applying to what they must do in relation to their algorithm and products.
0: Well, there are corrective measures. And again, it seems great when you're reading through. So, you know, there's going to be a daily limit. There's going to be a default turn-off mode at nighttime. There are going to be, there will be a complete ban on cosmetic and beauty-enhancing filters and so on. However, again, when you go through the statement with a pencil, it says, pending judicial approval in participating US states and territories, these protections will come into place. So as of right now, we have no idea if this will come into force in Europe, in Asia, and other parts of the world. We also, I have reached out to TikTok, I have reached out to YouTube, looking for their reaction in the aftermath of this. There is no indication from them as to whether they're going to play ball here. It's a significant stepping stone for the US because they're essentially getting what we have in terms of the teen accounts, a little bit stronger than the teen accounts that we have here in Europe. But this is not the landmark bellwether tobacco-style case that we had all been hoping for.
20: Jess, thank you very much. Jess Kelly, our News Talk's technology correspondent. By the way, don't forget that we do have, thanks to the Wineport Lodge in Athlone, a great prize today. It is dinner in their award-winning restaurant. You can get relaxing treatments in the Cedarwood Spa and a chance to unwind in the Lakeside Sauna. You get a two-night stay if you can correctly answer this question. Which famous monastery is located in Westmeath? Is it A, Clonmacnoise, or B, Glendalough? So if you can correctly answer that question and you get pulled out of the hat, you will win that two-night stay. So you need to text STAY plus your answer and name to us now on 53106. That's the word STAY plus your answer and your name to us now. 53106, texts are 30 cent and it is over 18s only. Back after the break with an update on the sport.
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20: And Cameron Hill is with us. Cameron, are they already out on course at the Women's Irish Open?
14: Yes, indeed. And Anna Foster is level par through the first hole of her opening round at the K Club today. So Sweden's Moa Foka and Esme Hamilton of England lead the way on 2 under early on in the Women's Irish Open. Leona Maguire has been paired with Roscommon amateur Olivia Costello. They're just out on course. Sarah Byrne tees off shortly before 1 this afternoon, with Lauren Walsh due to start just after 1. Before that, there's the all-Irish grouping of Anna Abom, Beth Coulter and Anya Dunnigan from 20-1 today.
20: What's on the line for Shamrock Rovers in their Conference League playoff tonight?
14: Well, if they can beat Coops in Finland tonight, they'll secure Conference League group phase football for the third season in a row. They'll also guarantee an extra €2 million in UEFA prize money, which is important because according to the Irish Times today, Rovers recorded a loss of close to €470,000 last year. That's despite earning almost €6 million in European prize money. Now, that tie is locked at 1-1 from the first leg in Tala last week, so they'll have to win the away leg of their qualifier, something they haven't managed so far this season in Europe. And kickoff in Finland is at 4 o'clock Irish time.
20: And of course, there's some athletics action to look forward to this evening, isn't there?
14: Yes, indeed. Sophie O'Sullivan will contest the women's 1500 metres at the Diamond League in Zurich tonight. She's among a star-studded lineup that will see her up against the likes of Katie Snowden, Lyndon Hall and Susan Ejiore Sanders. It will be O'Sullivan's first time in a Diamond League meeting, but it's not an official event on the wider programme. Rashida Adeleke, meanwhile, will return to the track this weekend. She'll contest the 200 metres at the Brescia Grand Prix in Italy. The Tala sprinter claimed silver over the same distance at the European Championships in Birmingham earlier this month, and 2008 Olympian David Gillick told Off the Ball that Adeleke now faces a dilemma over whether to switch focus to the 200 or remain an out-and-out 400 runner.
4: I still think she can be completely world-class at 400. I think there's an awful lot of talent there that is yet to be exploited. It takes a couple of years to kind of build up that strength over kind of one lap as opposed to maybe the 200 metres. But I would have loved to be in that position where I could kind of go, well, I actually really good over two events. But it is a bit of a conundrum, and she'll have to maybe go back and kind of think, right, with her team, what are we doing in the winter? But I think she's got some fantastic options.
20: And of course, we have Irish boats in action at the World Rowing Championships in Amsterdam today.
14: Yeah, it's the men's four-team first in the water for Ireland on day 4. They go in the C final in Amsterdam from just around 1:30 Irish time. The women's four are then in the semi-finals just before 2:30, while the women's quadruple sculls team are also in semi-final action around 15 minutes later.
20: Cameron, thank you very much. That is Cameron Hill from Off the Ball. Coming up, we're going to be talking about the back-to-school reset and how to fix your child's sleep schedule. But before that, we'll shoot across to the newsroom for the half-eight news from Shane Beattie.
9: Thank you, Anton. Cuts to taxes on petrol and diesel are to be extended until February. The Taoiseach is bringing a memo to Cabinet today asking government to approve the phasing out of excise cuts from November. Rescuers in Nepal are frantically searching for survivors after devastating flash floods killed at least 165 people. The number of missing has risen to 826, including two Irish tourists. And food that is stolen or targeted by seagulls is apparently costing people in the UK an average of £170 million every year. Research by Compare the Market suggests 70% have fallen victim. Fish and chips is considered the most coveted seagull snack, followed by sandwiches and ice cream. News Talk traffic and travel with thanks to the Dublin Airport lounges. In Dublin, Finglas Road inbound is backed up between Seamus Ennis Road flyover and Wellmount Road Junction. Collins Avenue westbound is slow approaching the Beaumont Road Junction, and in Cork, Commons Road eastbound busy for half a kilometre before Blackpool Shopping Centre. Now the weather, with thanks to Blackrock Health, rain in the east, south and midlands turning heavy. Some thunderstorms also, but drier and warmer in the west. Highest temperature is 18 to 24 degrees. That's it for now. More at 9.
20: Thank you very much, Shane. Shane Beattie there with the half 8 news. We were talking earlier on about Jacob Rees-Mogg's criticism of Andy Burnham's dress, saying that sloppy dress leads to sloppy attitudes. Text to say, I agree with your guest, in this instance the guest being Noel Cunningham. How you dress is important for business. It shows respect for your customers and clients. Would you feel comfortable if your surgeon walked in tatty jeans, runners and a stained t-shirt? Well, probably for the consultation, not so much for the surgery itself. If you have a view, 53106 or 087 1400 106. As you may have heard, police in Spain are investigating the deaths of an Irish woman and her husband at a coastal resort south of Valencia. And the couple seems to have died in very unusual circumstances. Simon Hunter is with us. Simon is a Spain-based freelance journalist. Simon, what happened to this couple?
7: Good morning, Anton. Well, we're still not really sure, and this is a very sort of sensitive story to deal with, because what the authorities have said officially is very scant, but reporters in the Spanish media are speaking to sources from the investigation and are getting information. What we know is that it was a 50-year-old man and his 45-year-old wife, who was an Irish national. They were found dead in the jacuzzi of their holiday home that they had rented in the Cap Blanc area of Cullera on Spain's Valencia coast. It was the two children, who are aged 14 and 15, who discovered their parents' bodies around 5 o'clock on Tuesday evening. And then from then, really, we don't know exactly what has happened to them. There's a very interesting report this morning in the El País newspaper, which is suggesting that there may have been some kind of bizarre accident involving the jacuzzi, some kind of mechanical failure, because initial reports suggested that it could have been a violent death, that both of the couple were found with cuts or scratches or some kind of piercing injury. But the theory that the El País is reporting is that one partner may have been injured while trying to pull the other person out of the water of the jacuzzi. The jacuzzi also apparently had a striking or an unusual colour, according to these reports in the Spanish media. And there are other reports saying that the water was cloudy or turbid. So we don't know yet if there's any connection with the deaths, but this is clearly one of the things that the investigators are looking at.
20: It must have been deeply traumatic for the children involved. Are they getting anything in the way of supports?
7: Absolutely, yeah. The children were immediately, the children didn't speak any Spanish. They were immediately offered, they were given psychological support. The Spanish authorities brought in the Red Cross to help them. And three relatives flew in overnight from Ireland. They arrived in Alicante at around 3 a.m. on Wednesday morning. The town hall even sent a taxi to pick them up from the airport, arranged a hotel. And from that moment on, those relatives took responsibility for the children, at least.
20: And have you any sense, Simon, of when the investigation is likely to be producing any insight into what happened?
7: Well, hopefully we'll get more information in the coming days. The autopsies have already taken place. They were the bodies were taken to the Institute of Legal Medicine in Valencia yesterday. The autopsies were carried out on Wednesday. Also, I mean, we have had reports of potential drug use. That's one of the theories that the authorities are supposed to be investigating, according to these reports in Spanish media. So we're waiting for the results of the autopsies, and of course with toxicology reports, and then to throw into the mix as well the analysis of the water that was found in the jacuzzi. So hopefully in the coming days we'll get information about a cause of death. But obviously the Spanish authorities officially are being very careful with the information that they're releasing.
20: Simon, thank you so much for that. That is journalist Simon Hunter reporting for us there from Spain.
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20: And our business editor, Joe Lynham, is with us. Joe, we're whingy. Irish consumers, the biggest complainers when we get a faulty product.
8: Indeed. Now, this relates to the European Consumer Centres Network. Now, basically, this is a collection of European consumer centres in each of the member states. And they deal with issues relating to cross-border consumer problems. In other words, if you get a faulty service or a faulty product, you can complain to the European Consumer Centres, and they will then take the issue at an EU level. They go to their fellow members. So the ECC in Germany, their consumers can complain then to the ECC in Ireland if they've got a service. For example, if they get a service from Meta, which is based here, then they can obviously deal with those issues cross borders from the European Union. So the ECCI has published its report. They received 4,000 queries relating to EU products and services, and they recovered €421,000, they said, for those people who complained. Of course, most of the people complaining to the ECCI, in other words, European Consumer Centre Ireland, were Irish, well, 48%, and the rest were other European member states. Irish consumers got €102,000 back, while €318,000 went to EU consumers who had complained to the ECCI. What are they complaining about? Needless to say, air travel comes top of the list. That was 34% of all contacts to the ECCI. Clothing and footwear, 10%. Online services, 8%. And hotel accommodation and car hire, my particular bugbear, it was 6%. Now, they do sit within the CCP here in Ireland, the Consumer Competition and Consumer Protection Commission here. So they're physically based within the CCPC office, but they are a distinct organisation.
20: Meanwhile, Bill Gates has painted a bleak picture for the world economy thanks to AI.
8: Yeah, he's Bill Gates has seen a lot. Now, obviously, he founded Microsoft, but he's kind of retreated now to philanthropic purposes these days. He's written a 6,000-word essay, and it's about AI. And it doesn't paint, as you say, a very nice picture. It says that many jobs will disappear forever. But he does suggest that that there should be human reserve jobs. In other words, types of work that should be designated can only be carried out by humans. He doesn't specify what types of jobs should be done so, but he does suggest that there should be certainly a certain amount. Now, obviously, when it comes to hairdressing, AI is not going to be able to do that. Maybe even plumbing, carpentry, and the so-called professions, that's going to be easy. Whereas the white-collar work could be replaced en masse by AI. He said, I doubt I would have put in the same work when I started Microsoft if I had had an AI companion back then. And he said that AI's impact on education, citing early indications that it will have an impact on critical thinking. In other words, people, because they have so much support from AI and get answers so easily, they won't do as much thinking about it in this essay.
20: And I saw he had interesting theories as well about actually taxing AI as it's deployed in the workplace, so it disincentivizes you from shifting from human employment to tax-free AI employment.
8: Now, I don't know. Yes, he said that, but I'm not sure how that would work. How would you tax AI in that respect? Based on tokens, based on the work that's carried out, and how do you put a quantification on that?
20: Interesting questions. Joe, thank you very much. Joe Lynham, our business editor. Now, if you were listening earlier on, you will have heard Piers Doherty be fairly scathing about the government generally and the Minister for Transport, Dara O'Brien, specifically, saying effectively that the government is repeating the same mistakes that it made before in kicking the can down the road when it comes to excise duty, and also saying that long term, the overarching policy of increasing tax on fuels year after year after year is totally misguided. Well, that minister is going to be with Claire in her programme. Claire Byrne is going to be on in about 20 minutes. Claire, Dara O'Brien is joining you.
0: You've done my job for me. We've Minister Dara O'Brien answering all of those questions. I was interested to hear Kevin McPartlin on your programme as well, saying that he didn't see a strategy here and he didn't see prices coming down, and their schedule is for the excise to increase incrementally from November. But why?
20: Yeah, I mean,
0: explain to us what the analysis is.
20: I can only assume the logic is, if they say we won't do it, well, then they close the door ever to being able to return the excise to where it was. So it's better to have some promise
0: you
20: of it returning.
0: Could argue that the door is closing, even with the plan in place. But we'll discuss all of that with Minister Dara O'Brien a little bit later on. Also, we're going to be talking to him about the challenge of wrong-way driving on motorways and much more too. Sky US correspondent David Blevins, the Irishman, who was Ireland correspondent for years and years and years, jumping on a plane this morning to go back to the States, having spent a little break on this side of the pond. So we're going to chat to him about covering Trump, what it's like to be in the Oval Office when those press conferences happen. Like, we see a short video or a short clip. They're in there for 2 hours listening to him.
20: And why is there no solidarity? Why, when one journalist is being subjected to egregious ad hominem attacks, do none of the rest of them say, hang on a minute, I'm not wearing this?
0: Because you have a job to do and you have to get access to the president. Like, it's great to take a stand and that will get you the headlines for a day and you'll feel good about yourself, but you've no job.
20: Yeah, but the Al-Pyrrhic victory is a lovely thing to take home, would you?
0: I know, if you can afford to do it. And why is Tai Chi so good for you?
20: That's not.
0: I love how it looks. I was down in Rosslare one time doing an OB and you know how the pressure and everybody's so busy, looked out through the window onto the beach and all of these people of all ages in Rosslare were doing Tai Chi. Is it an exercise? Is it meditation?
20: It's in that big category of, I hope someday I have enough time to engage with that.
0: So do I. So do I. I like the look of it, but I'm going to find out what it is and how it works later on today.
20: Look forward to it, Claire. Claire will be with you in about 20 minutes. 53106 if you want to get in touch with us, or 087-1400-106. Well, this is back to school week. For many, it is back to school day, and that means digging children out of the bed and trying to get them into the bed at the right time, which is always a challenge. Erica Hardigan is with us, sleep consultant and founder of Babbo. Erica, what's the best method to try to reset the bad habits of the summer?
10: Well, good morning, Anton. I'm in the throes of this myself at the moment. I have three kids. They're not back to school yet now until tomorrow, but we've been putting some systems in place this week that might be of help to your listeners. I really like to start with the morning, Anton, which might be a bit controversial. They're going to have to start getting up that little bit earlier. So starting to reverse back what time they're getting out of bed at is always very, very useful, because that really anchors the day for them.
20: So start trying to get them up earlier and then work on the getting them to sleep earlier, is that it?
10: Yeah, a little bit earlier. So if you've got a teenager, they're probably staying in bed closer to lunchtime every day, which is just par for the course. But even just bringing it back that they're getting up around 10 a.m. if they're going later than that, and then reversing it back by half an hour every day. Now, they're probably back to school at this stage, but you could start it over the weekend so that they're getting closer and closer bit by bit to starting their day closer to the term time that they need to start. Like, for example, we need to be up by 6:45 in this house to get out the on time for secondary school. And then you would do similar with bedtime. So if you need them to be in bed by, let's say, for some of your primary school kids, 8 or 9 o'clock, start reversing back by 15 minutes or even half an hour what time they're going to bed. So you're getting closer and closer to your term time bedtime, bit by bit. That way you're not ripping the band-aid off, because that can leave kids a little bit overtired and a little bit groggy. So it's better to kind of ease them into it if you can. If they're back to school this week, it's absolutely fine. Doing it bit by bit before they go in for a full week next week is perfect.
20: What's the target duration of sleep that you should be aiming for?
10: It depends on the age of your child. So, you know, with the teenagers, you'd be looking like at similar to what an adult is doing, maybe somewhere around 8, maybe up to 10 hours for a higher sleep needs child. If you've a primary school kid, you know, the younger primary ages probably still need 11 or 12 hours overnight. So if you've got a junior infant or if you've got a senior infant, they still need a high complement of sleep. If you're getting into like the senior classes of primary school, you're probably getting closer to the 10-hour range. That would be I have a fifth class child and he would be in that kind of range. But your preschoolers, they still need a lot of sleep, and some of them will still even need a nap during the day, particularly if they're starting into ECI. They might still need that, or they might even need to go to bed a little bit earlier. I hear all the time with junior infant kids that sleep can come undone in September, and it's because they are exhausted from the new environment, the new way of doing things. So aiming to get them to bed a little bit earlier and offering a bit more sleep opportunity can really help to combat that.
20: And presumably no phones or devices in the bedrooms after a certain time?
10: Oh, well, this is the big bugbearer for today's parents, unfortunately, particularly with teenagers. If you can put in place a no phone in the bedrooms policy, particularly for overnight, and try and get them off them by 9 o'clock at night, that's certainly a policy that we have here. That'll be really, really useful. Looking at no screen time in the 60 minutes prior to sleep is often very, very helpful. Now, if you have a child that isn't impacted by sleep onset, so there's no delay there, you know, the wind down, including a little bit of screen time in terms of TV, can be great, but I would steer them away from your iPads, your game consoles, because they're highly stimulating. Whereas maybe watching something calming on the television, which is further away from them, is going to help them maybe ease into their bedtime routine, particularly if you're trying to draw that back in over the next few days.
20: Erica, thank you very much. Erica Hardigan there, who is sleep consultant and founder of Babog. After the break, we'll be talking about the career of the late Tim Curry.
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5: 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I'm just a sweet.

0: That's the late Tim Curry, star of the Rocky Horror Picture Show, which of course made him something of a cultural icon in Ireland for quite some time. Brian Merriman is with us, founder of the International Dublin Gay Theatre Festival. Before we get to the Rocky Horror, Brian, Tim Curry, of course, sad news that he has died at the age of 80. He had a career that spanned both cinema and theatre.
1: He did indeed, and he was very unusual in that having created the role in theatre was then selected to play the role on the silver screen. And if you go back and look at people like Julie Andrews versus Audrey Hepburn, Julie Andrews lost out in My Fair Lady and Audrey Hepburn got the screen part. But Tim, I think, I can hardly imagine

0: with the longest running cinema show in Irish history. Maybe fill us in on what the Rocky Horror Picture Show was.
1: Well, Anton, there's no cure for deprivation, but the Rocky Horror film show went on for over 20 years, a late night show in the Classic Theatre in Harold Cross. Now, that meant that you left the pub on, say, a Friday or Saturday night, and you made your way out to Harold Cross. You brought a newspaper, you brought rubber gloves, you brought rice, you brought toast with you, you brought popcorn with you, and water, right? And if you hadn't bothered to dress up, you had all these props. And for the whole night...
0: Sorry, just to be clear, Brian, if you had chosen to dress up, what would you be wearing?
1: Oh, you'd be wearing, well, it's old tailcoats, for example, like Riff Raff, which is an, or Columbia had a maid's outfit, or magenta, etc. And or you could go very square, like Brad and Janet, who were Susan Sarandon and Barry Bostwick, etc. So you could go kind of very square, or very kind of gothic and crazy. And you could, there was even the narrator who also dressed kind of almost Victorian in it. And then at cues, every time dialogue came up, or even continuity mistakes in the film, the audience had a response. So there was a sequence where Brad, for example, was shown three times in a row, but each time he had a different number of buttons open and closed on his shirt. And people would call out the number of the buttons. And then, of course, when they were in the car and the windscreen wipers were going, your hands went from left to right, and the clever ones put newspaper over their heads as the rest of the audience sprayed water to recreate the rain. How the staff in the Classic cleaned up after each of those films every night, I will never know. Do you know, there wasn't a crossword, there wasn't a row, there wasn't an argument. And then the real anoraks in costume would run up in front of the screen and do the Classic time warp dance. And everyone in the cinema would get up and start dancing. There was no health and safety. There was no insurance claims. There was no aggravation. People had a ball, and it lasted for over 20 years.
0: And come here, before you go, what did they do with the toast?
1: Well, you see, he said, and now let's have a toast. And everybody threw up burnt slices of toast at the screen, right? So we took things literally, and otherwise. But the joy and the fact that it lasted for over 20 years in Harold's Cross is a testament to the icons that were in it. And as Tim Curry himself said, don't dream it, be it. And in the bleak 1980s, we could be it in the Classic in Harold's Cross.
0: Brian, thank you very much. That is Brian Merriman, who is founder of the International Dublin Gay Theatre Festival. And of course, in addition to Tim Curry being in the Rocky Horror Picture Show, he was also in Home Alone 2. He was in The Hunt for Red October. He was in Muppet Treasure Island, Scary Movie 2. And on top of all of that, he earned 3 Tony nominations and won a Daytime Emmy and an Artistic Achievement Award in 2015. And he died at the age of 80 at his home in Los Angeles. No cause of yet disclosed, but no foul play being suspected. That is pretty much it for us this morning. Congratulations to Mary Woods. Mary, you correctly identified that Clan Mac Noice is based in Westmead, not Glendalough. That means that you have won for yourself a 2-night stay at the Wineport Lodge in Athlone, with breakfast on both mornings and dinner on an evening of your choice. If there is anything you missed during the show, don't forget you can get it on newstalk.com. Just search for breakfast, or you can use the Go Loud app. And if you do that, you may hear what Piers Doherty had to say in respect of the excise on fuels and what he asked of Dara O'Brien, who is going to be with Claire, and Claire is going to be with you in about 5 minutes. Until tomorrow, bye-bye.
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10: It's 9 o'clock. Good morning. Cuts to taxes on petrol and diesel are to be extended until February. The Taoiseach is bringing a memo to Cabinet today asking government to approve the phasing out of excise cuts from November. Emma Tyrrell has more.
11: Current cuts will stay in place until the 1st of November, at which point prices will increase by 10 cent a litre for diesel and 8 cent for petrol when the Nora levy is restored. That had been due to come in on the 1st of September. The increases will happen in four stages before they're fully restored by February next year. The diesel rebate scheme for hauliers will also be extended until the end of December. Fuels for Ireland has welcomed the move but says they're concerned about setting a timetable without meaningful engagement with the fuels industry and without publishing analysis that the increases will be affordable. CEO Kevin McPartland says we should move away from short-term interventions and instead find a better way to tax fuel. He wants the government to set up an independent expert group on fuel taxation.
10: Rescuers in Nepal are frantically searching for survivors after devastating flash floods killed more than 160 people. The number of missing has risen to 826, including two Irish tourists. More than 500 others are unaccounted for in Tibet. Charity worker Siraj Sijal says it's proving very difficult to reach the places worst affected.
12: The flash flood did not just wash out the houses, but it also took away the road access. Almost all the bridges are gone, and even the communication towers are lost and power.
10: And two people have been arrested after a stolen car failed to stop for Gardaí in Limerick on Tuesday. It's understood the 30-year-old 1996 Toyota Corolla belonged to a priest in Capamore, and Gardaí were alerted after a Facebook post by the local Tidy Towns claimed the car was stolen from outside his house. Gardaí spotted the car in Limerick and pursued it before using a stinger to deflate the tyres and bring it to a stop. A man and woman in their 30s were arrested and are due to appear in court at a later date. That's it for now. More at 10.
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10: Rain in the east, south and midlands turning heavy with thunderstorms, drier and warmer in the west. Highest temperatures 18 to 24 degrees. 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
9: Good morning. You're very welcome to the programme. You're listening to the Clare Byrne Show on News Talk. Coming up on today's show, at least 177 people dead, more than 1,000 people are missing after those flash floods in Nepal. We'll bring you up to date on this tragic event.
18: Catastrophic's kind of not the word for it either. These are apocalyptic scenes of devastation.
9: The ultimate guide to buying a car.
19: Service history, is it important? Well, in short, of course it's important, yes. Also, if you're buying privately, I would definitely buy a car with a full service history if you do decide to go private.
9: And Minister for Transport Dara O'Brien will join us as fuel excise cuts are set to be extended until February.
20: Public protests were very, very clear. The price of petrol and diesel should not be going above 185 to 190.
9: You can WhatsApp us this morning. The number is 087 1400 106 or email clarebyrne@newstalk.com. But we begin this morning with the news that Irish homeowners could be asked to pay a new levy of €24 to address the country's flood insurance protection gap. The idea has been proposed by Insurance Ireland in order to create what they call a sustainable flood insurance fund. This would be used to cover homes that they say are otherwise uninsurable. Michael Horn from Insurance Ireland was on News Talk Breakfast earlier this morning.
21: It means that, you know, a certain amount of solidarity is required on the part of everybody to help those people. By doing this, we're creating a pathway out of the flood problem for those people. The way it would work is that a flood protection contribution of, on average, €24 would sustain the fund. The fund itself would be administered by a flood agency, which would buy reinsurance, which would protect the fund.
9: I'm joined now by Sinn Féin TD for Mayo, Rose Conway-Walsh. Good morning to you.
22: Good morning, Claire.
9: You wanted, I know this is back in 2021 when your party put forward this legislation, the insurance companies to be forced to cover people who live in flood-prone areas. What do you make of Insurance Ireland now saying there should be a levy on everybody's policy to pay?
22: Well, absolutely. It makes me infuriated, Claire. Look, I see this as more of an attempt to exploit the situation that people find themselves in because of consistent government failure and to make a profit in this situation. And I know people in my own constituency here in Mayo would be outraged to think that the answer to what they have had to experience is to put a premium of €24 or approximately €24 per household on their insurance. It absolutely is. Like, this is treating the symptoms, not the cause of what's happening.
9: Well, they also want this new scheme to make homes more resilient to flooding, and that would be backed by grants. Now, I'm not clear as to whether they say the €24 levy would be used to fund that scheme so that the resilience would be built in using that money as well.
22: Well, no, you're right. It's not clear on this, but whether it is or not, now that's a sensible measure in the sense that people and people try to do this anyway, but that there could be grants introduced, you know, through the local authorities with the other grants that are introduced to help that situation because people want to be protected in their homes. But this is not at all addressing the situation. This is to get more profit for the insurance companies. We have to look at. I sat on the finance committee back 10 years ago, and when they were saying, yes, you know, you bring in different reforms, you do this, you do that, you know, trying to get data and transparency from the insurance industry was like banging your head against a wall. But then they're saying, yes, if we got our target is 5%, so we will, you know, aim for a 5% margin on the profits if you bring in these reforms. The reforms that was bought in, but some of the reforms that was bought in, and what we see is the margins for insurance companies are up to 13-17%, not the 5% that was promised. So there has been failure all the time by the insurance industry to do what they said that they would do.
9: Well, what do you,
22: so now we're saying, give us more money and we'll do this.
9: So
22: no,
9: what is the solution? Because ultimately everybody wants to see those people who live in flood-prone areas protected in the same way that other people are. So how do you get to that point?
22: Absolutely. And the only solution is to have the proper investment in infrastructure. So we look at here, say even look, take it, you know, in Mayo, in the Cross Malina flood relief scheme. It took 15 years to start that. Now it's only started, but 15 years it took to do that. You cannot have those kind of delays in infrastructure. And in the meantime, say to people, hold on, but pay more to your insurance company. That does not work at all. You know, we have, and Piers Doherty's bought in time and time again, legislation that would hold the insurance industry to account, that would hold the government to account, and that hasn't happened. But when we look at infrastructure, we look at the National Development Plan. I mean, the targets that was there, and when the review was done in 2021, was 5% of GNI STAR to be put to the National Development Plan. We saw that those targets were missed every year. So now we're seeing, because of all these failures, the insurance industry coming in to do another grab on people in the middle of a cost of living crisis. That is absolutely not on.
9: Okay, well, let's maybe find some common ground between you and Insurance Ireland, because they say this is no longer an insurance issue. It's about housing, climate resilience, financial stability, all of these things. Do you agree with that? Because you're saying that the government should be involved in building resilience in these areas. So is Insurance Ireland right on that front?
22: Well, everybody, and certainly we have been saying that for years, of course it is. There has to be long-term sustainable planning and solutions, not just short-term things that the government have been producing. So yes, I would agree with that. Of course we have to find solutions to the problems that are before us. We have to also find consistency in planning, you know, where planning is allocated. I see in some situations, even for the wind turbines, where they're proposed to be put into places, in placid places in Mayo, where there are flood risks there as well. So there has to be that consistency there in planning, okay. But there has to be the investment in. Also, Claire, what it is sometimes it can be very simple things in relation to flooding. The government cut back drastically on outdoor staff with the local authorities, where drains used to be released, where things used to be maintained, but they cut back. I know here in Mayo, they cut back by about 250 people just in outdoor staff alone. When those things aren't being done, then you will get situations where you will get flooding. So, okay. You know, there's solutions to all of this.
9: Let's look at the cost then, the estimated cost from Insurance Ireland of flooding. So they say annually the cost for residential properties is €56.2 million, which is an extraordinary figure. Who foots that bill?
22: Well, until that, obviously the way to do that is to reduce that bill year on year by having the proper investment in the infrastructure. And in the meantime, that has to be funded by government, has to be funded by the Exchequer because of their failures. But this is why it doesn't make sense not to invest in what needs to be done. You often find in communities, Claire, as well, where people will get pieces of infrastructure they've never asked for, while essential pieces are left out. You know, there has to the people within these communities and that are living in homes and businesses as well know what needs to be done. The government need to listen to them at what needs to be done. Then they need to target that funding to the infrastructure to make sure that we're not paying a much bigger price for a failure to do those things.
9: In the meantime, though, they can't get insurance, meaning in many cases they can't sell their homes. If they need to increase their mortgage to carry out some improvements, they can't do that either. So how do you bridge that gap between putting the infrastructure in place to protect them and having insurance on those properties?
22: Well, there's reforms to be done in the insurance market as well, and the insurance industry, to bring in more competition to the market there, so that you don't have a situation where insurance companies are holding communities or businesses to ransom over this. They're making very, very substantial profits, and that those profits, that's why the legislation that Piers Doherty brought in to enact the Judicial Council Amendment Bill of 21, that was to ensure that the benefits of the reforms that have been to date in the insurance company are passed on to customers in the form of lower premiums rather than them captured as higher profits for insurance companies. So the insurance company needs to pass on as well. It cannot be all about the insurance company saying, you know, we're going to make more profit, we're going to continue to make more profit, and the government allowing them to do that passing that on to customers.
9: If you force the insurance companies to insure these places, they're sort of guaranteed to lose in a way. And so are we expecting a private company to take on that level of risk?
22: The insurance companies don't lose. We saw with the drop in claims. They put in different measures, as you see in your insurance policy, around higher excesses, you know, new exclusions into that. It's not that the insurance industry is losing. The insurance industry must be held to account, but the government must speed up what needs to be done to do the mitigating measures as well. I think they go hand in hand. But that's why, you know, I have such disappointment that the government, time and time again, when Piers Doherty brings forward legislation to hold the insurance companies to account, to have a fairer insurance industry, the government refused to do that. You also only have to listen to the Alliance for Insurance Reform. They have also made so many proposals along the way that the government are ignoring. So we need long-term sustainable planning here, but we need the insurance companies to be held to account as well.
9: And I see in very general terms that the minister responds in this area, Robert Troy, has welcomed this report. Now, he's not welcoming the proposal, let's be clear, for the €24 that everyone might have to pay. But he is saying that he looks forward to examining the range of policy options proposed to find the most appropriate solution to address Ireland's flood insurance protection gap. Do you think that it would be important for the government to come out today and say that there will not be a €24 levy on everybody's policy to pay for this?
22: I absolutely do. I absolutely do. It is beyond time that the government stood up to the insurance industry and said to them, to show them who's in charge. And the government is in charge in this space. The government's job is to protect people from flooding, to protect people from the cost of living crisis as well. So absolutely, I want the minister to come out and to say that today. Absolutely to look at the other things that have been suggested. But in what's been suggested in all that as well, they do point out that in areas that are affected by flooding, that they'd find it more difficult to secure a mortgage or indeed to sell their homes as well. So, you know, it's even wider than the insurance thing here. But the failure of government to mitigate against flooding is, there's a huge opportunity cost in towns as well, where there cannot be development of businesses, where towns cannot thrive while there's a threat of flooding over them. And putting a €24 per house on insurance is not in any way going to address that.
9: Sinn Féin TD for Mayo, Rose Conway-Walsh there. What do you think of that? Would you be prepared to pay an extra €24 on your policy to pay for those who cannot get insurance because they live in flood-prone areas? Do let us know on 087 1400 106. Later on in the programme, indeed later on this hour, we're going to have Ed Smith here, and he is going to be bringing us the best back-to-school songs. And in the office this morning, we were all showing each other pictures of the little ones heading back to school, whether they're going into fourth class or fifth class or sixth class. Then you have the special ones who are going into junior infants. And we thought it might be a fun thing to do to remember your first day at school. Did you have the full photo shoot with your parents, or were you hustled in the door and the door closed and you realised that you were going to have to do this every day for the next 16 years? Send us your memories of your first day at school, or if you've sent somebody to school this morning for the first time, how did you get on? Were there tears? Were there smiles? How do you feel now? 087 1400 106. And still to come on the show, the Minister for Transport, Dara O'Brien, will be with us on extending the fuel excise cuts. Up next, though, Meta paying that $18 billion to settle the child harm lawsuit. Will that actually make social media any safer for our children? We'll find out.
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9: And there's €200,000 in the cash machine right now. 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Now, to the news that we've been hearing that Meta has agreed to pay up to $18 billion to dozens of US states to settle claims that its social media platforms harmed children. This is Michelle. Now, Michelle is a mother whose son, she alleges, was a victim of sextortion. She was speaking to BBC World News about what she would like to see now that this settlement is done.
3: Start off by putting people in handcuffs. Not a slap on the wrist of a court case that you're paying out what you would probably make in 3 to 4 days. If a parent harms a child, they're prosecuted. Why is social media allowing harm to children and we're not seeing justice for that?
9: Not happy, Michelle, that the settlement was done. She feels that justice has not happened as a result. So Adrian Weckler is with us, technology editor with the Irish Independent, and Alwyn Moran is with me too, founder of Cogni Kids, and you're both very welcome to the program. Adrian, I found it difficult to find out last night when I was looking at this whether the commitments that Meta made on the back of this settlement in relation to protections that they're going to put in place will apply in Europe too. Will they?
4: It hasn't said. The company hasn't said. Now, there is some overlap with some of the regulatory prosecutions that are happening in Europe from the European Commission in particular, but also through regulators, including here in Ireland. But no, the company hasn't said, and that is not unusual. It probably wants to reserve its position. Just those, what's actually going to change for American teenagers is reasonably significant. They're only going to be allowed to have a daily 2-hour time limit. There'll also be a default block between midnight and 6 a.m. and also notifications between school hours of 8 a.m. and 3 p.m. And maybe most significantly, Facebook and Instagram won't be allowed to show teenagers anymore the number of likes or reactions on their own posts or those of anyone else's. Now, one weakness with that, and this is always the weakness with these safety measures, Claire, is that it depends, it's predicated on accounts for people who say they are between the ages of 13 and 18.
9: Aha,
4: in other words,
9: there's a problem.
4: Yes, absolutely. And that is a huge, huge problem, because in Ireland, of course, we know, and indeed around the world, you have to be over 13 to use any of these social media platforms. We know for a fact from countless surveys and research, including here in Ireland, that the vast majority of 11, 12 and 13 year olds use some sort of social media service. The Australian eSafety Commissioner's own update in July, don't forget, Australia banned social media for under 16s in December. In July, they did their first major update. They found that the number of teens between the age of 13 and 15 using social media has only fallen from 86% to 82%. So basically, they're not the teenagers. I have to say, with the toleration of their parents most of the time, teenagers do not say what their correct, what their true age is, and the social media networks still can't get it together to detect what that real age is. And so none of these safety measures will apply to accounts that say they're over 18.
9: And Alwyn from Cogni Kids, we heard the parent there, Michelle, she clearly wanted this case to run, and it was compared to a big tobacco-like case. Would you like to have seen it run to its conclusion rather than Meta's offer of a settlement being accepted by the court?
5: Absolutely. Unfortunately, Meta, again, controlling the narrative realistically, particularly when you even look at how they've said that they will pay out the settlement. It's over 10 years. they're only committing to actually 70% of it, and the other 30% will be paid in 5 years only if YouTube and TikTok apply the same standards that they're going to be applying. So they're dragging their competitors in, absolutely. But again, I think they've dodged a bullet. And I would like to see, I know Florida have not been happy with what has happened. They feel that the payout is peanuts, in inverted commas, and they are still pursuing their own case because they feel that the payout does not go anywhere near, I suppose, to quantify the harm that has been done to our children since the inception of these social media tech giants, essentially.
9: But Adrian has explained what he described as the somewhat significant changes that could now be put in place as a result of this. And we know that there's a question mark over whether they'll apply here in Europe. Would you welcome them, though, those changes, as we've heard?
5: I mean, I've always been advocating for these kind of changes anyway. They need to be there. And yes, as Adrian also pointed out, there are ways around these things. That's the downside, you know. I think we really need to look at this from a 360. The tech giants, as the mum Michelle did say there, you know, she's dead right. If a parent was to harm a child in the same way that these giants have been doing, we would be in handcuffs and behind bars very, very quickly. So I think, you know, really, the baby has to be thrown out with the bathwater now at this point. And like, we can't wait. Our generation's brains are being significantly and hugely impacted. There's research that shows this. And we can even see now in our generation of teenagers at the moment, you know, they have huge amounts of anxiety that was never seen before. They've issues in social connection, they have sleep issues, they have focus, attention issues, you know, structural changes in the brain. All of this, they're less socially connected with their peers. You know, this is such a damage that has been done to our children. It's probably, you know, worse than the big tobacco in the 1900s. So, yeah, like, you know, I don't think enough can ever be done. We just really need to come down hard, and the boot needs to be landed, you know, very quickly.
9: Well, one of our listeners, Adrian, says that this is a slap on the wrist. Well, Cormac says that's an understatement. It's a light ticking off. And he says that Meta would have introduced the changes anyway in this part of the world to stave off an Australia-like ban, or in the States to stave off an Australia-like ban. Do you agree with all of that?
4: There's certainly a fair amount of truth in that. If you look at the amount of money first, so the settlement is for up to $18 billion, $12.7 billion of which is guaranteed. Now, to put that into context, to us, that's a lot of money. Don't forget, in Europe, Meta, and this is mainly in Ireland, has only in the last decade accrued fines and penalties of under 4 billion euro. Okay, that's in total for everything across Europe. And we're, by the way, we're always tagged here in the EU as being the place that regulates and doesn't innovate, and that we, you know, profit from these tech companies. In the same period, the US has fined Meta $24 billion. Mm-hmm. Okay? Now, but even that is not much compared to what could have happened. Don't forget, we were talking about a scenario just a few weeks ago with Meta facing fines of hundreds of billions, or in a worst case scenario, up to $1.4 trillion. That was based on the idea that there would have been a penalty applied for every single child who used one of its platforms for more than half an hour a day during that 12-year period. Now, that was unlikely to happen. From the point of view of the states that settled, because don't forget, this was 29 US states who took this action. They've got this agreement for up to $18 billion. Their point of view, they say, is that this avoids years and years of appeals and, you know, potentially technical reversals in the court. So from their point of view, they think this is a fair result. But in the grand scheme of things, yes, Meta's profit last year was $60 billion.
9: Yes, it puts it very well into context. Yep. And also, we don't get to hear the full airing of the case, which I think would have been useful all round. Adrian Weckler and Alwyn Moran, thank you very much, both of you, for joining us. According to the largest review of its kind, Tai Chi, along with other traditional Chinese exercises, have a variety of health benefits. Tai Chi in particular has soared in popularity in recent years. Many have seen it as a tool to help target physical and mental issues, And to tell us more about it, I'm joined by Senior Instructor of the Master Ding Academy, Ross Cousins. Ross, you're very welcome.
6: Hi, Claire. Thank you very much.
9: What is Tai Chi?
6: Okay, it's a big question. Simply put, Tai Chi is a mind-body system. It's an exercise system. It comes from China. It's all about integrating the body into one unit and moving in an integrated way, in a relaxed way.
9: Mm-hmm. So when people think about it, do you expect they're thinking about people standing in an outside space and gently moving their arms, their legs?
6: I think that's pretty much the common way people think about it. Sure, a group of Chinese people in a park under a tree, probably wearing nice silk Tai Chi suits.
9: Yeah.
6: That's the common picture for sure.
9: And is that fair? Is that an accurate
6: image? There's a lot of that out there, although that's only the tip of the iceberg. So there's a lot going on under the surface with Tai Chi, but that's probably its most commonly perceived public persona. And that's, I would say, where we're looking at that article that's been released recently, that kind of exercise system which gives especially the elderly a lot of benefit in terms of resilience in their body.
9: Okay, so this is about keeping the movement going.
6: That's it.
9: Keeping your agility going. And strength, does it have any impact on your strength?
6: Absolutely. Strength, balance, coordination, those are all affected. The great thing about Tai Chi is it's accessible to anyone who wants to take part. So if you're in a compromised situation and you're not so strong, you can involve yourself as deeply as you wish. If you want to push yourself a little bit more and be a little bit more, you might say, strenuous about it, or work harder, that's possible too. So it's open to everyone. It's not just for the elderly, it's also for the young as well.
9: And how did you get involved in it?
6: Well, I'm very lucky. I actually started Tai Chi when I was in my mid-20s. I have done martial arts since forever, and Tai Chi comes from a martial art background. And there were stories out there about these amazing levels of power that these Tai Chi masters could produce. And I didn't know if it was true or not, and I was keen to know. So I looked around. Honestly, I didn't think it was possible until I actually met the teacher that I'm with now 30 years ago, and I'm still with him now. And he's a man who likes to play the martial art game but gain all the benefits that comes from Tai Chi practice.
9: So what was it that turned the key when you met him? What did you see?
6: Honestly, I was standing in a room doing the first postures that we learn as a beginner. And at the other end of the room, there was a crash mat in the wall, and he was throwing senior students into the crash mat. And every time they hit, there was a massive bang. They would do that for like 5 minutes. That senior student would wobble away, and he would attract the next junior student up to the mat, and he would do that for half an hour every class. And he was in his 50s, and there wasn't a bead of sweat off him at the end of it.
9: And you put that down to Tai Chi?
6: Yeah, absolutely. Absolutely. It's about the development, the strengthening of this way we move with the body. We have this idea in China, well, I say we, of qi, which is this internal energy that strengthens the body, makes it very resilient. We centralize and strengthen that energy through our qigong practices, standing meditation. We circulate the energy through the form practice, which is what we think about when you think of the movement. And then we express that energy when we play the martial side of the art.
9: You see, I'm thinking about, again, the moving hands in the park and the lovely silk tops. And I'm thinking about the strength that you can gain if you lift weights, for example.
6: Correct.
9: So I'm not sure how you get those wins from Tai Chi. Can you explain that to me?
6: You don't.
9: You don't.
6: It's a completely different system altogether. So what I would say is when you're lifting weights, you're developing your muscular strength. And if I use my muscles to try and be strong, strength results in a hard body. And the problem with a hard body is hard things are brittle and brittle things break. So I don't want a hard body. I want a resilient body. And so I talk to my students. I often say beach ball Ross. So it's like my body's like a beach ball and it's got the sort of resilient, expanding kind of absorbing, bouncing out kind of quality to it. So I don't want to be hard. I want to be integrated and having that expanded quality, mind and body integrated together.
9: So are you doing additional strength training alongside Tai Chi?
6: No. That's a mistake. If I go down that route, I'm trying to make my body hard, and then I'm trying to make my body soft, and then hard, and then soft. And if I try and climb two mountains at once, guess what? I don't climb either mountain.
9: Mm-hmm.
6: So I have to choose one and then go for that.
9: So does core strength play a part in it, as we would understand?
6: I'm not quite sure what core strength means. If that means tightening and strengthening of the muscles inside the body, again, no. Because that's just a hard core. Hard core, hard things are brittle, brittle things break.
9: Mm-hmm.
6: So it's about everything being integrated. You could say core strength, but my whole body is my core, from the top of my head to the end of my fingertips to the tips of my toes.
9: I suppose it's about reversing everything in our minds, what you've told me, that we've learned and that we are familiar with.
6: That's right. It's quite non-intuitive in its way. And when we talk about the expression of the energy where the whole body becomes very, very strong and we can move with power, a lot of my students at the beginning, they're like, oh, this is mad. This is crazy. This is completely not what I expected. Because it's not our everyday lived existence. Normally we think, go to the gym, get strong, lift heavy things, move heavy things. But it doesn't have to be that way.
9: And why do you think it's becoming more and more popular?
6: There's certainly this research that's coming out, which is telling a great story about the benefits that can be gained from its practice. The longevity, as I was saying before, strength, balance, coordination, integration of the body and mind. And we're only talking about body right now, right? There's a whole other side of it, the mental side as well, which is reflected as within our practice. Mm-hmm. The more that becomes mainstream, people are aware of it, more people want to take it, for sure.
9: Tell me more about the mind side of it then. Can you do a meditation while you're practicing?
6: Well, Tai Chi is sometimes described as moving meditation. So what we're looking to try and achieve through our Tai Chi practice is an integrated body, but body and mind, it's all part of the same package. We talk about body and mind like they're separate things, but they're not. They're mm-hmm. part of the same thing. I think of the body-mind continuum as like a river. It starts in the mountains, it ends at the sea. The mind is upstream. If you build a factory upstream and you pollute it, you go downstream, there's the pollution. So if we're affected in our mind, it manifests in the body. And we know that tension. I get worried, I'm in danger, or someone's going to have an argument with me, I get tense. So we use that link, but we use it the other way. We take control of the only thing that we can take control of, and that's our body. And we behave in such a way as if everything was relaxed. I relax my shoulders. I relax my chest. I breathe to my center. They're all the things we do when we're calm. And after a while, even though my mind is running around the room like a monkey, it'll finally go, okay, I surrender. I'm relaxed too. And so we can affect what goes on in the mind through the body.
9: And when you see someone starting out on Tai Chi and sticking with it, yep. with it and taking their time to learn it, what sort of changes do you see in those people?
6: It's multiple, and that's really because it depends on the intention that people come into the room with. So Tai Chi is like a big room with lots of doors. Depending on which door you come in through, the room looks quite different, but it's all the same room. So some people might come in with an exercise intention. Some people might come in with I fancy doing something in Dundrum on a Wednesday evening, a bit of social intention. Some people might want the meditation. Some people might want the martial art of it. And what they take out of the art is depends on what they want to take. So generally, people become much more still within, calm, focused, and integrated in the way they walk through their lives.
9: That sounds great. You're going to be Electric Picnic?
6: I am, this weekend? Yeah, we are. We're lucky enough. We're going to be in I believe it's pronounced Cree, the Cree area of the wellness area in Electric Picnic on Sunday afternoon.
9: Teaching?
6: Yes, absolutely. So we're going to be running a session there. So if anyone's lifting, if they want to come along, come and join us and have a bit of fun.
9: Sounds great. You've sold it, Roz.
6: Yay.
9: Thank you very much.
6: Very good.
9: Roz Cousins, who's a senior instructor at the Master Ding Academy of Tai Chi. Still to come on the show this morning, have you ever wondered how to negotiate when buying a new car? We will have all of the tips. Up next, though, Back to School Songs with Ed Smith.
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0: This is News Talk.
9: In case you haven't noticed, it is back to school time. Never to leave any big event without music. Ed Smith is here. This is
6: thanks
9: a nice
6: to the
9: one.
6: Kids for giving me a nice easy layup this week.
9: Did you get any photographs? I'm getting photographs all day of not just my own children, other people's children.
6: I got 12 of my little fella and he's now Nina Mora. So hello to little Micheál, who's starting a big brave boy, and he's gone in, flew in. Absolutely not a bother in them.
9: Good to hear. Yeah. Good to hear.
6: So it's much different than when I was starting, I think, yes.
9: Why?
6: I think kids are much cooler and calmer and more confident now than we were. Like it was, it's less snivelling.
9: The 2 years in preschool, if children,
6: makes a huge difference.
9: Most people do that. It does make a big difference. Although it is a big moment when they're walking in the uniform. It's a big.
6: Yeah, she can't, no. We'll look at the photographs at some stage in the next couple of years, but just not today.
9: Yeah, you think you're going to be fine and you're not. Now, let's talk about these songs. So what have you got for us?
6: What I've done here is I've kind of taken us through the emotions that we all go through and the feelings and what happens from A to Z here on the back to school day. So starting off, there's a real sense that we're going back to life, isn't it? Back to reality. So that's one of the great songs, one of my favourites from 89, actually. I always have them in my head. I know, I always have it in my head. This is a 90s tune.
9: Yeah, me too.
6: Late 80s, Soul to Soul. This actually went on to win 2 Grammy Awards, and rightly so. Soul to Soul were what was called a sound system back in the day. So in the Caribbean and African communities in London, these sound systems would pop up where people would bring out their ghetto blasters and have a kind of what they call a block party in the States, really. So these would travel around different areas of London, and it was a real scene, it was a real fashion sense to it as well. So they kind of hit the big time. I think it's an absolute masterpiece, this song. Again, one of the great accidents, they had something incredibly different in mind. They stumbled across this kind of orchestration, and Jazzy B went, hold on, play that again. What was that? No, we're going to go in a different direction entirely. And that's his genius. And this is why I consider this one of the great songs, actually of the 80s, but spiritually of the 90s. Set off a whole fashion craze around the time. Incredibly important record. This, for everyone who's feeling it today, we're back to life, we're back to reality. This is Soul to Soul.

0: I was 14. I was in my era.
1: Yeah.
0: 1989.
1: I can feel Karen Wheeler on the vocals there. Absolutely there for it. Phenomenal.
0: Now, Richard has been in touch. I remember my first day of school vividly as I was preceded by a film crew.
1: What?
0: We were shooting for the documentary 21st Century Child back in 2012.
1: God.
0: Not a regular first day, but a memorable one. And another from County Leash. I remember my first day in a small 21 pupil, one teacher country school. I was very attached to my mum. My sister was a year older than me, so she looked after me. I was put sitting beside a boy who was also starting. And from that day until we left primary school, he was my pal.
1: Oh,
0: and
1: stop.
0: He looked out for me.
1: Isn't that beautiful?
0: Send your first day memories in 087 1400 106.
1: For the kids in the cars, or they've probably gone to school now, but you know, for any kids feeling the kind of rebellious nature of going back to school, not feeling it, shall we say, the education system, the man grinding them down. There's only one song really we can get to. It's of course Another Brick in the Wall, part two, no less. Not what happened to part one from Pink Floyd, taken from the album The Wall. Obviously, the film came out of about this in 82, written by Roger Waters, a landmark protest song, again, railing against the education system and the kind of machine. They're very famous as well, just not for the song, but for the video for this as well. Kids being put into a sausage machine, like it's...
0: I know someone who was in the video.
1: Do you?
0: Yeah, a girl called Lorraine Plummer, who I worked with in a radio station in Jersey many years ago.
1: Wow.
0: And Lorraine's big claim to fame was... She was in this video.
1: Oh.
0: Knowing me, knowing you.
1: Uh-huh.
0: No, she was in the Pink Floyd video for this.
1: Well, there you go. And speaking of child labour, infamously, Roger Waters, maybe one of the harder-nosed characters in music, it's fair to say, but the iconic use of the children's choir in this song. And very cleverly, I think, Roger Waters didn't want to use a kind of, I suppose, very middle-class, upper-class kind of church choir. You know, sing, wah, wah, wah. He wanted a proper playground feel. A bit of a rough edge. So we got a local school. The teacher of these students brought them into the studio secretly, didn't get any permission, didn't sign any forms. They were just in there, and you hear them singing in the song iconically, and they didn't receive a single bean in royalties for what I would consider the central part of this song.
0: I was going to excuse the lack of contracts and permission because, you know, 1979, yeah. But no payment. Bad.
1: No, and it went legal, I think, and they got nothing. So, anyway, they didn't get a bean out of one of the biggest selling albums of all time from one of the biggest selling bands. Bad form, Roger Waters. But it did produce this from Pink Floyd. This is Another Brick in the Wall.

0: never get any money.
1: No, apparently.
0: It's just...
1: And I love that there's a bit of a cockney feel to that, which is another break in a woe, which makes it even more powerful. Listen, people are out there rolling their eyes and tutting at their steering wheels. Traffic is a chaos.
0: The record company eventually gave the school £1,000.
1: Oh, did it? Well, there you go. I stand corrected.
0: Mm.
1: But it took a while to get there, I think. They weren't
0: certainly
1: so
0: did.
1: Becoming of it. But the traffic is bad out there, as we all know. People are stuck in the highways and byways of Ireland because the schools are back. So
0: that's another side
1: one
0: to this now.
1: One of the crying, oh, yes.
0: It's not all, about that.
1: It's not all rose. It's not all about bettering their education and lives, Claire. How are we going to manage with the traffic? But the greatest song, I think, considering what we're talking about traffic can only come from Mr. Jimi Hendrix, taken from his masterclass double album, Electric Ladyland. This is a very niche piece of nerdy trivia. For anyone out there of that mind, which I am, there's a band called Traffic, a 60s band called Traffic. There's a musician from that band called Dave Mason. When you listen to Crosstown Traffic, the backing vocals, they kind of high-pitched go, Traffic! That's a very bad version of it. The guy who does that is the guy from a band called Traffic called Dave Mason.
0: Isn't that great? Isn't that great? That's what you're here for, Ed. I love it. What you're here for.
1: Anyway, look, it's an absolute... And listen, and it's the first and maybe the last use of a kazoo in modern music. Come on,
0: Dave, just Claire, come in and just say the name of your band over and over again in a loud...
1: Traffic! So he's in the band and he's shouting, Traffic, come on, it's a great bit of trivia. Oh, God. Anyway, look, from 68, Jimi Hendrix. For anyone stuck in traffic, this is Crosstown Traffic.

0: There you go. Come in and shout the name of your band. That's great.
1: Boyzone.
0: We're coming all the way up to 2001 now, are we?
2: No, we are going, yes, so 2001, if anyone out there listens to the Conan O'Brien podcast, Conan Needs a Friend, excellent podcast, the theme song to this, his favourite White Stripes song, and absolutely, I think it's a hidden gem on their album, White Blood Cells, which was a breakthrough record for them, just really captures the very simple, gorgeous innocence of the first day of school or going back to school. It is an absolutely beautiful little song. And if anyone remembers the video for this, it's just Jack sitting outdoors on a sofa, Meg asleep beside him on the sofa, and he's just playing his guitar, singing this so beautifully and so simply. The real story behind that is that they had just shot another video for another song, and she had completely conked out. And he said, oh, quick, keep the cameras rolling. And at the very end of the video, just wakes her up, and she's genuinely just nice. Waking up in the video. Very
0: sweet. And is it actually about your first day in school?
2: It is, yeah. It really is so beautiful. And this is from the White Stripes. Anyone, again, who's a Conan O'Brien fan will recognise this from them. From

0: want for your child,
1: you
0: isn't
1: want.
0: It?
1: Just
0: have a little friend. Now, from that beautiful gentle song to Whitesnake.
2: Whitesnake! From 87, Dave Coverdale left Deep Purple, formed Whitesnake, and wrote this song actually back in 82, but it got re-recorded and shortened and kind of repurposed in 1987. That's when he had the massive hit with it. One of the great power ballads of all time. If you're out there and you are stuck in traffic, roll down the windows and sing and shake your fist to the world to this. This is brilliant. Here I go again. So this is what we're all thinking. We're all going again for another school year. So Whitesnake from 87.

0: I love it so
1: What's
0: much.
1: What's that got to do with going back to school?
0: Here we go again.
1: Oh, right, okay.
0: Come on now.
2: Tenuous.
0: No, it's not. It's obvious.
1: Tenuous.
0: It's tenuous. This isn't. If anyone out there is listening whose children now are sitting in a little table in a classroom, you have to be honest with yourself right now. You don't have to say it out loud. We're delighted. You're delighted they're gone. You're delighted. You're absolutely sitting there with a cup of coffee and going, ah, thank F.
1: Oh, sorry, did I hear something? Mommy. Oh, no, I didn't.
0: I didn't hear
1: that today.
0: Get my Judge Judy on. But listen, so just it's okay. Just be truthful to yourself. It's okay.
1: Do you know where my...
0: No,
1: I don't hear that either.
0: Do you know what you're hearing, Claire? Silence.
1: I'm hungry. Oh, no, you don't hear that either.
0: So look, I thought I'd finish dedicating the final song of our little trip through the first day back at school to the parents who are just sitting there going, ah, the sound of silence. Yes, Simon Garfunkel from 64, written in the wake of the Kennedy assassination by Paul Simon, of course. He wrote it in a dark room, just keeping it very simple, very quiet. And they released this. It was actually the song, the demo that got them their first record deal. They released it. It was an absolute flop. One of the producers at the record company went, hold on, I'll just take this very secretly and didn't tell the two boys what he's going to do. Put some guitars on it and layered on some different tracks and all the rest of it. And then re-released it and became one of the most iconic songs of all time. So this, of course, and of course, features on my favorite film, The Graduate, three times. This from Simon and Garfunkel. For everyone out there, please take a moment, take a breath, close your eyes and enjoy the zen. This is for you. They're gone. It's quiet. The sound of silence.

0: of Simon.
1: We were talking about Tai Chi just before you came in, so I feel like Tai Chi, bit of Simon and
0: just
1: Garfunkel.
0: Like, and breathe. In for seven, hold for five.
1: Cup of tea.
0: For four. Yeah.
1: Half two is coming, though.
0: It is coming. Don't think about it. Don't think about it. Enjoy the silence.
1: Have a relax. Thank you so much.
0: No problem.
1: Ed Smith.
0: And breathe.
1: Back to school.
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9: Still to come on the programme, the Minister for Transport on extending the fuel excise cuts. We'll have the latest on the Nepal flooding. Why ear protectors at gigs are essential, and ferry passengers will need a passport for UK travel from next month. First though, it's time for the news with Shane Beattie.
7: Across Ireland, this is the home of conversation that counts. 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
10: It's 10 o'clock, good morning. Cuts to excise duty on petrol and diesel are to be phased out between November and the end of February. The proposals will go before Cabinet this morning. News Talk's chief reporter Barry White has more.
11: It's understood the government plans to restore the excise duty gradually over four stages between November and February. After planned increases for September and October were paused last week, the government will now seek approval to extend the current excise reductions. Had those increases gone ahead last week, petrol would have risen by around 9 cents a litre, with diesel increasing by 10 cents and potentially climbing above 2 euro a litre. Fuels for Ireland has welcomed the extension, but says setting future tax increases without knowing where global fuel prices will be amounts to policy making based on hope and guesswork.
10: The devastating floods in Nepal were triggered by a huge landslide and not an earthquake. The US Geological Survey says the landslide was so powerful it registered on seismic monitors and was initially mistaken for a quake. More than 160 bodies have been recovered so far, with many killed miles downstream as floodwaters tore through valleys. An estimated 1,300 people are still missing from Nepal and Tibet, among them hundreds of tourists, including two from Ireland. Insurance Ireland wants every insured household to pay a new levy of €24 a year to cover homes in flood zones. It wants a sustainable flood insurance fund to allow homeowners to access flood cover amid increased flooding risk due to climate change. Insurers are also calling for a new national framework, including grants and flood performance certs like the BER system. Michael Horan from Insurance Ireland says flood risk here is changing.
12: I think it's fundamentally about keeping Irish homes insurable. The plan combines four things. It helps existing homeowners make their properties more resilient. It creates a mechanism through which otherwise difficult to insure flood risk can be pooled. It stops the creation of unnecessary new flood risk through planning and building standards, and talks about continuing investment in large-scale flood defences.
10: And IKEA is opening up in Galway this morning. The new Plan and Order Point store in Knocknacarra is the country's largest IKEA store outside Dublin and the first of its kind in Ireland. 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That's it for now. More 11.
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14: Good morning, I'm Cameron Hill. Leona Maguire and Anna Foster are one under par early on day one of the KPMG Women's Irish Open. Esker Hill's amateur Ella Cantwell is alongside the pair on the same score at the K-Club. Sweden's Moa Folke and Esme Hamilton of England share the lead on four under. Anya Donegan joins Anna Abom and Bet Coulter in an all-Irish grouping setting off from 20 to 1. Sarah Byrne is out on course 10 minutes later, with Lauren Walsh teeing off just after 1 o'clock. Liverpool have agreed a deal worth close to €140 million with Paris Saint-Germain for France World Cup star Bradley Barcola. The 23-year-old scored three goals at this summer's tournament, where they were eventually knocked out by Spain. And Shamrock Rovers are locked at 1-1 with Coops ahead of the second leg of their Conference League qualifier playoff today. Stephen Bradley's side are looking to reach the competition's league phase for a third successive season. Kickoff in Finland is at 4 o'clock Irish time. To access three free Off the Ball podcasts a month, download the Go Loud app now.
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10: Rain in the east to south and midlands turning heavy with thunderstorms, drier and warmer in the west. Highest temperatures 18 to 24 degrees. 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
9: Thank you very much, Shane. You're welcome back to the programme. You're listening to the Clare Byrne Show on News Talk. Still to come over the next 2 hours, a passport will be needed for all UK-Ireland ferry crossings for the first time.
16: So I'm a 40-year-old man, I get to passport control. They say, you got your passport, mate? I'm like, no! I'm not allowed to carry it!
9: The ultimate guide to buying a car.
17: 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Well, in short, of course it's important, yes. Also, if you're buying privately, I would definitely buy a car with a full service history if you do decide to go private.
9: And with news of a sequel coming to this iconic film.
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9: We want to know what you think the best sequels of all time were. 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That's all on the way, but I'm joined right now in the studio by the Minister for Transport and Climate, Energy and the Environment, Dara O'Brien. You're very welcome to
21: Thank
9: the programme.
21: Claire,
9: thank you for coming in. So we've news this morning that the excise reductions on fuel are going to be phased back in. People will have heard this, I'm sure, this morning, between November and February. But what is your contingency plan if fuel costs remain high? Are we back to where we are now with a sort of a crisis building around it, where you've had to recall the Dáil today?
21: Well, look, I think first, cabinet. Look, effectively, the measures are significant. So effectively, we're going to retain the reduction in excise duties. That's 32 cent on diesel, 27 cent on petrol, and 7.5 cent thereabouts on marked or green diesel, as well as the suspension of the NOR levy. That brings us up to budget time. Okay, so effectively, what you'll see, no cliff edge. We always said that's something that we would keep under review and monitor, you know, on a daily basis, which we're doing. So Cabinet right now are agreeing that. So that will go by way of a motion to the Dáil tomorrow. So like that, this additional package is probably all in all about €430 million worth of support. So it's not insignificant.
9: So that, much money.
21: It is a lot of money.
9: To lash out on
21: It is a lot of money. But look, we recognise in government that a lot of people are under pressure with regard to fuel costs. That's why we made changes earlier on this year in relation to the fuel support support payments as well for households, like and that type of thing. So we're going to be looking at all of that in the round. I think what was important over this period of time between now and the budget, that we ensured there were no additional costs to people. But yes, it is expensive.
9: How are you going to get out of it?
21: Well, I think, look, I chair the National Energy Affordability Task Force. The reason why I say that is that we receive a lot of external expert advice with regard to what pricing will look like over the next 12 months. And it's incredibly difficult, even those who are most expert in this area, because of what's happening in the Middle East, Strait of Hormuz, 20% constraint in supply. So the prices as they are right now for the foreseeable future will probably remain elevated. So it's important and right and proper that governments step in, particularly for the productive sectors and for people who are dependent on fuel. And then it's also really important that we accelerate things like retrofitting for households to reduce costs permanently. I know we'll probably get to that later on, but we will look at this in the round in preparation for the budget. We're in the middle of that right now, but government, rightly so, I believe, have made a decision to ensure that there is no additional price shock for people over this period of time between now and the budget.
9: Sinn Féin have been on your case about this right from the start. Piers Doherty was on with Anton this morning, and if you just grab your headphones there, he had a message directly for you. We'll just take a listen to that now.
0: I think he needs to listen to what Sinn Féin has said way back in March and what the public are saying. And the public protests were very, very clear. The price of petrol and diesel should not be going above 185 to 190. That was the demand. That's what Sinn Féin were saying at that point in time. We cannot control what happens in the international market. That is outside of our control. But what we can control is the amount of tax and levies that we place on petrol and diesel. And we as a country charge some of the highest taxes in the European Union. So while these prices remain high, the taxes should not be going back on them. What we need is a government that isn't making life harder. We actually need a government that is bringing forward a cost of living package. That's where the discussion should be on, about how you make it easier. At the minute, what we're talking about is trying to stop the government making life harder for people. And that's where how far the government are from really where I think the lived experience of people across the state is at.
9: What do you say to that?
21: Well, I'd reject it. Firstly, it's a small bit ironic that Piers talks about the need for excise cuts, which his party actually voted against those excise cuts, and we brought them by way of motion to the Dáil earlier this year, and the Dáil record shows that. So we have brought in these measures to protect business, protect households, and we have always said, and it's right and proper, that we continue to monitor this on a daily and weekly basis.
9: They did tell you though, didn't they, don't have the cut-off point of the 1st of September, because it was clear that you were going to run into the sand if things didn't change in the Middle East and you were going to have to recall the Dáil. And we were discussing this on the programme on Friday. It looks like a crisis when you're recalling the Dáil.
21: It's a very rare thing, okay? And I'm not disputing that at all. But this has been done in a managed way. I would say, though, and it is important that people know this, the Sinn Féin voted against the reductions in excise duties at the time. That's where they stand.
9: The way you were doing them, though, that they didn't agree with.
21: The impact is that their vote had carried, it would have been that there would have been no reductions in excise duties. That's just the fact of it, okay? But leaving all that aside, what's important to people is that across the board, both those who are dependent on using the car, those businesses that are out there, like our food producers, like our hauliers, and that are supported. So I brought forward the road transport support scheme, which is like 40 million a month for a 3-month period, where we've made substantial payments out to that sector to help to defray those costs. Now, it is right that we continue to monitor it, because if you look at this on just a purely annualized basis, and you've mentioned rightly so that this is very costly, that things will change internationally, hopefully for the better as well. And it's important that we respond in that regard. But what this package does is brings us to the budget. We're already in budget preparation. We'll take an annual outlook then over the course of the next year.
9: And have you made a decision on what's going to happen with carbon tax, when you already delayed the increase in May? It was due
21: That's
9: in May.
21: Correct.
9: Is that going to go ahead?
21: Well, the carbon tax increase isn't due till the 14th of October, and that will be dealt with as part of the budget, and we're discussing that at the moment. Carbon tax is important.
9: Do you have a view on it personally?
21: Well, there's personal views when you're a cabinet don't count, because the reality, it's a collective decision. Carbon tax is very important because it allows us to do things like retrofitting homes, which we've retrofitted about 280,000 homes across the country.
9: It's not ring fence, though.
21: No, what it is, because if you look at on the SEAI, that this year we were able to provide about €640 million in grants, and I've changed the grants.
9: Money's not ring fenced for that.
21: I've changed the grants to make them more accessible for people, and we've seen like things like windows and doors grants, attic insulation, wall cavity, solar grants, those various different, and people are responding. We've seen actually 70,000 grant applications just in the first half of this year, and that's more than double. double in the previous. So what's really important about retrofitting is it protects households against future price increases, reduces your costs and reduces your emissions.
9: Yeah, that's fine though, but people will see really that important. They'll see it as a separate issue to fuel into their car.
21: I think when people, any family or household manage their overall budget, like a business does as well, and everything, transportation costs, household energy costs, food costs, all of those are looked at in the round. What we intend to do in this budget, to go back to your original question, is that this will be a budget that will support working families and working
9: people.
21: But
9: if you keep spending the money, well, like you are now today, you're not going to have much left to do that in
21: the
9: budget.
21: But in fairness, we have been very prudent heretofore. What we are doing is, with regard to the surplus that we have, investing them in infrastructure. We have the Climate and Nature Fund and the Future Ireland Fund, where we've over 20 billion euro now invested in them to allow us to deliver projects like Metrolink and other things like that.
9: But you're borrowing to save.
21: To protect us. No, we're not, because if you look at the projected surplus for this year is substantial as well, and we're rightly so saving and investing that money into the future.
9: It's a 6% increase. It's crazy. Look, we're spending most of that money that's coming in the bonus corporation tax, and
21: have
9: to borrow money to put it into those funds.
21: We're not. In some instances, it makes sense to borrow depending on the rate that's out there. And our rate and our rating, Ireland's rating, is very, very strong, as you know. And we're one of the very few European countries that the economy is still performing very well. We've near full employment. We can't be complacent about that. That's why we set out in the summer economic statement that Jack Chambers and Simon Harris put forward, is showing what our expenditure will be in the coming year.
9: Okay.
21: And we're looking at about a 6% increase. Some will have a view that's too much. But then there are genuine pressures on people, on business, on households, that it is right and proper that the government support its citizens through this very difficult international crisis.
9: Thankfully,
21: we have the resources to be able to do that.
9: You mentioned retrofitting. Mm. There was a story during the week, and when we covered it, we had a huge response.
21: Sure.
9: The fact that the SEAI had money left in the bank at the end of 2025, 120 million their budget, you're trying to find out why they didn't spend it all. But a lot of the people who got in touch were saying that to avail of the retrofitting grants, you need to spend a lot of money, and they don't have it in many cases. Is there anything that you plan to do to address that?
21: Well, we've done that earlier this year, is I broke the grants down. And those people who made those remarks, I listened to the show, actually were correct. Because if you want to do a deep retrofit of your home, so what happened like last year, if you wanted to, you know, do a deep retrofit, for a lot of families, it'd be 30,000-40,000, substantial grants on top of that. A lot of households don't have that money. So what I've done is break the grants down to make them more accessible. So for argument's sake, we've brought in windows and doors grants, which weren't there before. We've had about 30,000 applications to them already just since March of this year, where you can do that. You can do your attic insulation, wall cavity, like a retrofit passport. So we've already seen the impact of that by increased spend and investment in this area, up about 22% year on
9: year. Is there more you're planning to do, though?
21: Well, not with the grant amounts. I'm looking at this, the National Energy Affordability Task Force that I chair, we're looking in the round on this about how we can continue to drive down energy use by making households and businesses more efficient, and that by retrofitting more. And I'm targeting about 70,000 households this year, and we will look at additional, maybe new grants in the budget as well, for other areas also, because we have the resources to do it. Look, I was...
9: Now you've just pressed pause on any retrofitting decisions that might be made.
21: I tell you, there's no increase in grant amounts this year. I've changed the grants earlier this year. There's been a big response to that. What I do is also listen to feedback. So are there other things that we can do on top of the grants that are there in other areas that will also help?
9: Mm-hmm.
21: And that's good for climate. It's good for emissions reductions. It's good for finance, and it's good for affordability. So, look, I was really disappointed last year and pretty annoyed, actually, with the underspend that the SEAI had. But I've worked with them since then to look at their processes, to look at the grants, to make them more accessible, to make them easier for people to get them, and make it easier for them to be deployed. And we're seeing the sector respond to that. Like, anyone has to go to any town and village or city across the country, you'll see the amount of retrofitting work that's happening there. And that is a really good thing. And I want to, as Minister with responsibility, see that increase further, like we've done on electric vehicles.
9: Okay.
21: Like, I provided additional EV grants as well. That has worked this year. We're seeing about 270,000 EVs now on our roads. They're the number one choice of new car now. So free of fossil, cleaner cars, more efficient and more affordable to run.
9: I want to move you on to our roads, and you're touching on it there. But I mean, there are so many people now who are afraid to drive on the motorway. I'm not over-exaggerating that, particularly late at night, given what's happened in recent times. Yeah. And the Minister for Justice, Jim O'Callaghan, said that you were preparing legislation to strengthen the legal protections for Gardaí involved in pursuits. Mm. So what can you tell us is the latest on that, or what might happen?
21: Well, firstly, I'd say, look, what's happened recently has been horrific. And my thoughts are with those injured people as well who are still in hospital, severely injured due to that terrible, terrible accident on the M9. And, you know, we've seen recently in England and Middlesbrough as well, this is not something, unfortunately, that's unique to Ireland, but this type of behaviour is completely and utterly unacceptable. It's reprehensible as well. That we have mainly young men, a very small proportion, actually acting in such an irresponsible way that actually putting their lives and other lives at danger. Now, to answer your question, I've been working for a number of months in this. I met the Garda Commissioner a number of months ago, particularly in the area of pursuit and protecting Gardaí from
9: prosecution.
21: We had about 12 cases of charges being brought, which I think is crazy in itself, to be honest with you, where the guard in the performance of his or her of her duty may actually be charged or indeed prosecuted. There's been very few prosecutions. And I discussed this with Justin Kelly directly, discussed it with Jim O'Callaghan, and the Department of Justice have just concluded some work on that actually in the last week. And I intend to bring forward amendments in the Road Traffic Bill in this quarter and certainly have it in by the end of the year to protect Gardaí from that type of situation occurring to them where they would be charged or indeed prosecuted in the pursuit of their duty. That's something that shouldn't happen. I've said that publicly before. We are going to address it. I've obviously got to work with Jim on it, and we have been. I spoke to Jim about it earlier this week as well. And indeed, there are other measures potentially. I know Minister O'Callaghan mentioned specifically an additional effectively provision that would look at those who are driving the wrong way down motorways, and that's covered under law already, but can we strengthen that further? But again, look, it's important that we protect our Gardaí and that we ensure that they can go about their job and do their job and aren't fearful of prosecution. Mm-hmm. It's not right that that is the
9: case.
21: And
9: do you think there's
21: a very small number of cases, but it's still not right that it's there, and we will address it.
9: I know that your colleague in the department, Sean Canny, is having this meeting tomorrow about whether there can be more done on aerial detection, early warning systems as well, so people will be familiar with those information boards. Mm-hmm. Do you think that there's more that could be done on that side of things?
21: I do, and look, with TII and our other state agencies, we've talked about this. We have a very good system for visually monitoring our motorway network and our tunnels across the country. I've been in the control centre, we'll see that, but looking at early detection of these type of incidents as well, that meeting's happening tomorrow across agencies as well, and anything that we can do there that we'll do. The state can do so much in relation to physical infrastructure, in relation to laws. I think as well there needs to be a serious national discussion and a discussion in households on this as well, where we have young people, mainly young people, you know, being engaged in this type of behaviour. And like we've seen, tragically, lives lost, severe injuries that have happened there. And we can do something about that ourselves. And as society, we need to do something about that. The social media companies as well have a major responsibility in this regard. And I've watched some of those videos. Mm-hmm. They're absolutely disgusting. It's despicable.
9: But they act with impunity. Well, those social media companies. Well, I mean, look at TikTok refusing to come into the committee.
21: But it's gone to, and I think that's disgraceful in itself. To be fair, they need to answer to the Oireachtas Committee. And, you know, I've actually discussed this with Alan Kelly myself as well. So, you know, there's many different stakeholders in this that we can all do things that will help in this regard. Fundamentally, though, it is about individuals' behaviour too. And there's an education piece there. There's also, you know, a justice element to that in relation to youth diversion projects, which are really, really important. But there seems to be a type of machismo's come into this whole thing of, you know, speeding cars, evading Gardaí, putting this up on social media, you know, with soundtracks on it, it being shared all the way across like it's a badge of honour. There are a small number of cases, but you see how devastating the impact of that can be, and it needs to stop. So we will be changing the law in relation to pursuit. That will happen. We are looking at how we can put additional monitoring in place on our motorways for early warning, as you've said, on that, and that meeting's happening tomorrow as well. And we have acted on things like on the scrambler ban, which we saw earlier this year, and we've seen an impact on that already. And that's Grace's law that we brought in, and thinking of Grace's family, the Lynches, in that regard. So that ban and the response by the Gardaí has been really effective. And then we're putting other measures forward with regard to safety on e-scooters, and particularly e-scooter use. So helmets and high-vis for all users. Many use e-scooters appropriately and to get to and from work, mm-hmm. and we want to see that continue. Those regulations will be signed next week by myself and Minister Canny. And then furthermore is the reduction in the age increase in the age from 16 to 18. That'll take a little bit more time because we have to advise the European Commission on that through what's called a TRIS notification. So that's about 3 months out for that age increase, but all of the other measures that we can bring in without assent from the European Union will do now.
9: Minister, thank you very much.
21: You're very welcome.
9: Minister Dara O'Brien. We will take a break. Coming up next, the latest on the flooding in Nepal.
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9: And more than 1,000 people are missing after flash floods hit Nepal and Tibet yesterday. The search for survivors and the delivery of emergency supplies is ongoing as the death toll continues to rise. Let's find out what's happening there. I'm joined by the Director of Disaster and Crisis Management in Nepal for the Red Cross, Sagar Shrestha. You're very welcome to the programme. Thank you for being with us. I think many people here will have seen those photographs and images and video footage of what happened yesterday, it was an unmitigated disaster, Cigar, wasn't it?
3: Yes, yes, yes. And thank you for calling to me, and thank you for reaching to us. I think, yes, it was something, a very devastating incident, but it's not something new for Nepal. Normally, the flash flood is normally every year happening. The velocity and the intensity of this massive flash flood is something new. It's experience for Nepal, especially even the same area. It was happened last year also. It was only 14 people were died. The same place, same spot, same thing happened last year.
9: Mm-hmm.
3: Most devastating.
9: Yes, not at the level of intensity that we have seen with this event. And I'm looking at the pictures here. I mean, it's so difficult to try to get to safety. And we know that so many people did not get to safety. So have you managed in the Red Cross to get a sense of what you need to do now?
3: Yes, normally, I just want to highlight that normally in 2015 earthquake, the impact was the 25 districts, the casualty, and comparing to this 5 to 6 hour massive flood, the more devastation is here. But as far as the Red Cross is concerned, normally we were preparing for the early warning on that Bhatikosi River, but unfortunately, our preparation was started just last year, so we are not being able to start our early warning this time. But normally, our network and our local volunteers are aware about it. So we, because of the Red Cross messages, we are being able to evacuate a lot of people from, there is a 5 districts were impacted. So closing district is Roswa, which is close to the Tibet. So that closed district is not being able to evacuate. But rest of the 3 to 4 districts, we are being able to evacuate even the same date in the same hour. And regarding the search and rescue, it was not a possible for any search and rescue. It was a massive water, just like the ocean is coming. So people were just climbing to the mountain. So what we have done is with the security forces, we are just doing for search and rescue and evacuating in the safe place, shelter, food, that's what we are doing.
9: And the people who have lost everything, I mean, they will need immediate assistance with very basic items, but then you have the longer term challenge where they will need a longer term home. They will need to be rehoused.
3: True. And tentatively, we don't know that much information regarding the Roswa because still the electricity and the telephone communication is out of reach there, and all the road, bridge and everything has been devastated. So only the army and our local volunteers are connecting there. So only the satellite and VHF radio is working. So we don't know really much information about that Roswa districts, but we have much information downstreaming, which is a Nuwakot. So yeah, longer term, there's more than 20,000 people are affected. And according to the latest data, more than 6,000 people are missing, but approximately 10,000 people might have washed away, so we don't know where they are. So it means more than for 20,000 people, we need a longer term kind of the housing. And for right now, the Nepal Red Cross Society, including other humanitarian organizations and local authorities, we are managing a 5 different camp in the Roswa and in the next adjoining district. So we are now managing for the health and the food and the shelter, and a lot of children and the women are there. So we are like providing the food there. So our massive team is already deployed there. Our emergency team is also deployed there. Our relief support has already been deployed there. So longer term, definitely, but short term, right now, we are focusing for the emergency shelter and food.
9: The figures you mentioned are extraordinary. So you believe, from what you have been told, that 6,000 people may be missing.
3: Yes. I would not say according to the data, but according to the civilization or the human settlement in that corridor, we assume that more than 10,000 people may be died. It's a washed away. So we don't know the information.
9: It is an incredibly difficult situation. Sagar, thank you for being with us. Sagar Shrestha there, who is Director of Disaster Management in Nepal for the Red Cross. And you get a sense there of the challenge that they are dealing with because communication lines are down. It's very difficult to get in there. It's very difficult to assess what the needs are. But for those whose homes have been washed away, they need immediate shelter, they need food, they need the basic things that we all need to survive. And then there will be the longer term needs as well in Nepal and in Tibet. Now, we have all been at a loud gig or perhaps played loud music in our headphones, but do we fully understand the damage that it could be doing to our hearing? Natalie Simpson is with me, a DJ from Belfast who knows all about this firsthand. And I'm also joined on the line by Dolores Madden, who's an audiologist with Hidden Hearing. And you're both welcome. Natalie, can I get your story first? So you were a DJ. You became a DJ when you were 27, is that right?
4: Yes. Hi, Claire. That's correct. I started DJing. I'm 36 now, and I got my diagnosis there when I was 34. So when I was 27, I started to DJ, but I've always been someone that's loved music. So I've been out and about. I went to my first concert when I was 13 at, you know, the big Odyssey concert in Belfast.
9: Yeah.
4: So, I adore music, and I've always been going to concerts and gigs and festivals.
9: Not thinking about the impact of on your hearing. And then when you became a DJ, then did you have an awareness that you needed to monitor the sound in your headphones, or did you just go with what sounded good for you?
4: Exactly. I went with what sounded good for me. You know, I didn't really have any mentors. I was self-taught, and growing up, it wasn't really talked about that we needed to protect our hearing. No one really spoke about earplugs. So it just wasn't really something that registered with me, as silly as it might sound to some people who do understand about this. It didn't register with me, and that's why I find it so important to be able to share the story, because, you know, I think there will be people who won't fully understand the impact that loud music and loud noise can have.
9: So what happened? What did you first begin to notice?
4: You know, whenever I was going out as a teenager, I would hear tinnitus after a night out, and sometimes I would notice maybe a bit of muffled hearing looking back, but it would always go away. You know, it wouldn't be every night, but some nights I would come home and I would hear that that noise that we would associate with tinnitus.
9: Mm-hmm.
4: But the next day it would always disappear, and I would just totally forget about it, and I just thought it was all part and parcel of going out. But then as I got a bit older, probably in 2023, it took longer and longer to go away.
9: And then did you get the sense that your hearing was impacted? So not only did you have that high-pitched noise, but did your hearing become compromised in any way?
4: So the noise-induced hearing loss that people can get is actually high frequency. So it's usually within 4,000 to 8,000 hertz, which isn't usually something that you would fully notice. So I can notice my hearing being decreased if I'm really listening to it on the left side, because it's one-sided hearing loss. But the more invasive thing is the tinnitus, because it kind of fills in for the sound that you're missing. And mine is quite loud and quite intrusive, unfortunately. So
9: in the last couple of years, it got progressively worse, did it?
4: It did. So it became permanent in April 2024, and it got worse very quickly, actually. A lot of people will only have one tinnitus sound, but I got what seemed to be a new sound every couple of weeks. And that was absolutely terrifying that summer of 2024. Now, it has all stabilized for me at this point, almost 2 years later, but initially it was, it got bad very quickly.
9: Were you scared?
4: Terrified, yeah. I was having panic attacks regularly, and it's something that you can't control. You can't switch it off. It's there with you all day. You know, it impacts your sleep, it impacts your concentration, it impacts your emotions. So I was very terrified that it would just continue getting worse.
9: So what's it like now, and how does it affect your life now?
4: So now, as I said, mine has stabilized, so I'm not getting new sounds, but it is always there constantly. And if I go to a place that's loud, you know, like a loud restaurant, or even if I go out to a bar, it will get louder. And so I constantly you know, I will try to wear earplugs even to a loud bar, which people may not necessarily think is loud enough. But if you measure the decibels, it actually is a lot of the time. Mm-hmm.
9: And how then do you have conversations if you're wearing them?
4: So you, the earplugs that we have now, musicians' earplugs, they actually allow for conversations. They're amazing. It can, over the course of the night, make me tired because you kind of get listening fatigue because you are straining to listen a little bit more than you would do if you didn't have your earplugs in. But the new earplugs, the technology with those, with the filters, you can hear voices quite well, which is great.
9: Okay, stay with us, Natalie. I want to bring in Dolores, our audiologist, who is with us. Good morning, Dolores, and you're listening to what Natalie had to say. I'm sure you're familiar with that story. You've probably heard it numerous times before, but Natalie is talking about it because she believes that there is a lack of awareness around the damage that we can do to our hearing quite easily. Do you agree?
5: Yeah, good morning, Claire. Thanks for having me. There's different types of hearing loss, and I think everybody would be more familiar with aging deafness or presbyacusis, whereas with Natalie's type of hearing loss, what she named it there is called noise-induced hearing loss. And that's where the hearing is damaged by exposure to loud sounds. It can happen suddenly, like an explosion, or gradually. And in Natalie's case, it happened gradually from consistent exposure to loud sound, which was, in her case, loud music.
9: Mm-hmm. And what is happening to the ear and to the structure when we have noise-induced hearing loss?
5: Okay, so what our ear like to tolerate is at a level of 80 decibels, okay? But loud sounds, obviously, is louder than that. So when the loud sound damages the hair cells in the in-ear, which is in the cochlea, that's detrimental, okay? And it doesn't regenerate, so that usually makes hearing loss permanent. So in Natalie's situation, it would be where the sound displaces the cells with the high frequencies at the first part of the cochlea, and then the lower frequencies would be further in the cochlea. So typically, with a person with noise-induced hearing loss, they can get it earlier, but also, this, as she said, explained there, they suffer from high-frequency loss. So in that situation, you tend to misunderstand speech. The symptoms would be ringing in your ears, as Natalie has explained, and difficulty in hearing then in daily activities, like you would be turning up the volume. You wouldn't hear as well in conversation. So you'd basically suffer from having a hearing loss.
9: And once it happens, I mean, I know Natalie is wearing the earplugs now, but once it happens, is there anything else you can do to treat it?
5: Well, to prevent it, I suppose, the most important thing if people are working in noise or listening to loud music is to get their hearing checked. And it's not like at Hidden Hearing, like we specialize in hearing health, right? So it's not getting a quick screening. It's really taking the time to get a proper consultation with an expert audiologist. Mm-hmm. And
9: my question to you is, once the damage has happened, you can't reverse it, can you?
5: No, it's detrimental. Like, so you're suffering from a hearing loss, but I suppose it's to prevent it from getting progressively worse.
9: I have
5: so you wouldn't expose yourself to loud sound.
9: But I suppose what we're trying to do is to raise awareness, because I think Natalie is right that a lot of people won't know that they're at risk of damage happening when they expose themselves to loud noise. Like, I have a listener here who says they're really interested hearing this, but it makes me wonder, are there any legal limits on volume and decibels in clubs and bars and at concerts, etc.? And they remember clubbing in their 20s and you couldn't have a conversation. The music used to be so loud. Somebody else saying they were at a concert at the weekend and they were in the back row in a huge venue, but it was so loud, the bass was so powerful that I thought my internal organs would turn to liquid. We really need to be aware, don't we, Dolores, of the environments that we are in?
5: Yeah, absolutely, Claire. And I think for prevention, really, like what we would suggest is following the 60-60 rule, okay? It's an easy way to remember how to protect your hearing, in that you shouldn't really tolerate the ear for longer than 60 minutes at 60 decibels, Okay, so turn down your listening devices to 60 decibels. Take regular, you know, if you are working in loud sounds or loud music, take regular listening breaks. Limit the time spent in loud environments. So if you're going to a concert, don't stand next to the speaker, you know, and take regular listening breaks. The same applies if you're working in noise. It's just, I think a great way to remember it is the 60-60 rule,
9: That's a good, easy way to remember. We'll leave it there for now, but Dolores, thank you very much for being with us. Dolores Madden is an audiologist, and Natalie Simpson for telling us your story. Natalie is a DJ from Belfast, and there's a good lesson and a good warning for all of us in that. Still to come on the show this morning, why you will now need a passport to travel to Britain on the ferry. Up next, though, how to negotiate if you are buying a car.
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9: €200,000 in the cash machine this week. 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Now, you are going to love this item, I predict, because the question we're asking is, do you know what you're doing when you're buying a new car or a second-hand car? Do you know how to get the best price, or when you should walk away? And I'm joined in the studio by lecturer in negotiation at UCD's Michael Smurfit Graduate Business School, Stephen Boyle. Hello, Stephen.
0: Good morning, Claire.
9: This is great, because I think a lot of people either love this or absolutely hate having to do a negotiation. But you say there's a couple of rules you can follow that
0: there are,
9: that really are the standard.
0: Yeah, absolutely. And the golden rule is, do some preparation before you ever set foot in a showroom. And it's very easy now to research online, even use AI to find out preparation about prices. But you might be preparing for more than one negotiation, because many people will want finance on the car. So it's good to shop around and find out, maybe line up approval from your credit union, your bank, provisionally, so you know how that compares.
9: So you're saying to me you need to have all the answers before you go into the garage.
0: Be well prepared, because they know all about pricing, so you should get yourself as clued up as you can. They'll always have somewhat better knowledge than you. I mean, they're never going to tell you what their margins are, but you could predict, for example, that if a car is very popular and it's flying out of the showroom and it's hard to get them, you won't be able to negotiate much off the price, but they might be able to add extras for you. If the car is more sluggish, if it's a model that's going to change soon, if it's been around for a while, you might be able to negotiate 5 or even 10% off, and you should be going in, therefore, maybe starting by looking for 10 to 12 or 15% off.
9: So never accept the price that you are first quoted. Is that rule number one?
0: That's a good rule. And a good principle to remember is that dealerships, they have to make a profit. They have a profit margin, but they will expect many people to negotiate, because many people do negotiate. So to accept that it's going to be part of the process, or it can be part of the process, I think an awful lot of people don't negotiate at all, because actually maybe they think you can't, or they're embarrassed to do it.
9: What about that mistake of falling in love with a particular car? So I only want the grey one. I saw it online. Now I see it in the flesh. It's even better than it looked online. And that's the car for me.
0: Okay, that mistake makes me cringe, because it's, you know, you didn't even know this car existed, let's say, yesterday or 2 days ago. There must be others out there. And it's a really big mistake. In the business school where I teach, I'm teaching people about business negotiation, and they often make the same mistake too. They come across a supplier or a customer and they feel, no, it has to be this one. And they don't make the mistake of searching around for, well, what are your fallback options? And being patient is very, very important. You know, the vast majority of people going out to buy a car don't need it today, this week, this month. And that patience enables you to find out what your fallback option is. And bear in mind, if you walk away, 9 times out of 10, you can go back to the same place and buy the same car if you find that your fallback option is gone. Mm-hmm. But above all, patience really helps.
9: So the bottom line is, be prepared to walk away.
0: Yeah, that really helps.
9: You're not in love with that car. It's not going to be the end of the world if you don't get it.
0: No. But a good dealer, they're not just there to negotiate, they're there to sell you the car. So for example, when they take you for a test drive and they show you the features and they show you how easy this is or that is, they're trying to make you fall in love with that car. So if you're good, if you have a bit of a poker face, if you're good at managing your emotions, you can still be friendly. And if you're inclined to smile when you like something, then smile, but use it as a friendly smile, but then come around to the price. And on that, you know, there will normally be a sticker price on the car. A lot of people make the mistake when they're negotiating of starting it by saying, okay, but you'll need to make me a better offer. And what will likely happen then is that the dealer, if they have room to maneuver, they might first suck some air between their teeth and shake their head and say, no, I couldn't really move on the price. Or they'll move very little. And that means you're anchored at a relatively high price. So a better move is actually, if you've done that homework and you've estimated, I think some people are getting this car for, let's say, 10% less than the sticker price, so I'm going to stick my neck out. And you've worked out exactly what it would be if you got, say, 12.5% less than the sticker price, or let's say the 10%, then go for it. And then...
9: So don't give them a woolly, you'll have to do better than that. Give them, this is what I want that car for.
0: When they respond, if they respond with a counteroffer, it's okay to use silence and you'll have to do better than that. That's fine. But be ready to name a price yourself, because that helps to bring the anchor lower. It shouldn't be crazy low. Crazy tends to backfire. But something that's maybe a little bit below what you think is realistically the cheapest you might get this car for. Mm-hmm. And remember in the back of your mind that, you know, if you get some money off, you can then move on to, okay, but what about some other things? What else could you
9: throw
0: in?
9: Free servicing or
0: yeah, free
9: whatever
0: service,
9: it might be.
0: Tank of petrol, floor mats, this kind of stuff.
9: But don't start with those things.
0: No.
9: Because the dealer might start with those things.
0: They might indeed. And don't negotiate the monthly payments. Negotiate the what the dealers will call the on-the-road price or the OTR price, because that's really what you're paying, and that will affect the monthly payments anyway.
9: Now, you mentioned silence there.
0: Yeah.
9: Not to be afraid to use silence in a negotiation. And people might be uncomfortable with that because it can be uncomfortable. So what's your advice around that, and how useful is it as a tool?
0: It's generally a very useful tool because Irish people, we like to talk. We also don't like conflict, and people tend to interpret silence as rejection or dissatisfaction. Just be patient, get comfortable with this. And a little tip for people who would feel any of this is uncomfortable or embarrassing, it can be good to practice at home first. Either practice with a friend or your partner or something like that, or even in front of a mirror, how are you going to start this, what you're going to say. But silence certainly can really help to slow things.

0: do you want to go and talk to your boss first and see if you can do better than that? And this is really signaling that I'm prepared to walk away, because if I've done my homework and I know my fallback options and I'm being patient, I am ready to walk away.
1: What happens, Stephen, if the dealer asks us, how are you going to pay for this car? Do you need finance? Do you have a trade-in?
0: Okay. The best thing to do is first negotiate the price of the car. So to say, to very politely say, I haven't quite decided that yet, but I want to find out what price the car will be first, because that's a key thing for me. And then we can talk about what your finance options are.
1: What are we doing in establishing the price of the car before we talk about finance or trade-in?
0: Okay, so you're ensuring that, for example, the dealer can't sort of switch to, let's say, a dearer finance option or a dearer car, a higher car price, by making you feel you're getting a good financing deal or a good trade-in deal. So there are potentially up to three negotiations there: the car price, the finance, the trade-in. Now, on the other hand, if you feel you didn't get the car price down as low as you could then, when you get to the finance part, make it clear, say, look, I'm not that happy with the price, to be honest. So I need a better finance rate. Some of these guys out there are doing 0%. Why aren't you? Now, they'll have limits again, and you need to understand, you know, some of them might have quite a high APR, and the APR, the annual rate you're paying, that's what you really need to know. Again, rather than getting bamboozled by, oh, well, your monthly payment will be only such, that can be risky, because, you know, your monthly payment could be one of many that look small because, let's say, there's a high deposit, and very importantly, sometimes, especially in the PCP, these personal contract
1: balloon
0: plans,
1: at the end,
0: a balloon,
1: big balloon payment. So you need to know how much it's costing you overall.
0: Exactly.
1: And the atmosphere or the relationship that you're trying to engender with the person who is trying to sell you this car. I mean, using the silence makes it a little uncomfortable. Should it be friendly? Should it be aggressive? What should the tone be?
0: It's a good idea to try and keep it friendly. You're not trying to make friends with them. You're not going to be going out for beers after this, but keeping it friendly is a good idea. A lot of us, there's conflict in negotiation, and we associate conflict with unfriendliness. But actually, in the psychology of negotiation, the more conflict there is, the better it is to engender a rapport, friendliness. You know, ask them how they're doing. Maybe even compliment them or flatter them about something.
1: If you're quite tough in the negotiation, does it often result in respect on both sides too?
0: Yes, I would say, especially if you've been friendly, but you've persevered, that can help. And again, referencing that. You may not buy today, referencing this subtly. For example, when it starts, you could say something like, well, thanks for your time today. Here's what I want to look at. I was on the phone to you and we said we'd look at this car. Mm-hmm. And then you're already establishing something. You know, it can be businesslike, but warm.
1: Stephen, it is absolutely fascinating. Thank you very much for coming in and telling us how to do it. Stephen Boyle is a lecturer in negotiation at the UCD Michael Smurfit Graduate Business School. We have lots more to come on the programme. Stay with us. We're going to take a quick break.
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11: It's 11 o'clock. Good morning. The Transport Minister says extending the current cuts to fuel excise duty will cost the state an additional €430 million. The government has agreed to delay the phased restoration of excise until November, with the reductions now set to be unwound gradually through to the end of February. Last week, planned increases for September and October were scrapped amid concerns over rising fuel prices. The September increase alone would have added 9 cents to a litre of petrol and 10 cents to diesel. Minister Dara O'Brien told the Claire Byrne Show here on News Talk the additional support being provided is significant.
12: We were going to retain the reduction in excise duty, says 32 cents on diesel, 27 cents on petrol, as well as the suspension of the NORA levy. That brings us up to budget time. So effectively, you'll see no cliff edge. We always said that's something that we would keep under review. So Cabinet right now are agreeing that, so that'll go by way of a motion to the Dáil tomorrow. So this additional package is probably all in all about €430 million worth of support.
11: An Irishman's been charged after a stolen taxi was driven the wrong way down a dual carriageway in North Wales. The vehicle, which had earlier been involved in a collision with the cyclist, was stopped on the A55 in Anglesey on Monday evening. 31-year-old Dara O'Grady, of no fixed address but who is from Ireland, has been charged with a number of offences, including causing serious injury by dangerous driving. Scientists say the devastating floods in Nepal were triggered by a huge landslide and not an earthquake as first thought. The US Geological Survey says the landslide was so powerful it registered on seismic monitors and was initially mistaken for a quake. More than 160 bodies have been recovered so far, with many killed miles downstream as floodwaters tore through valleys. An estimated 1,300 people are still missing from Nepal and Tibet, among them hundreds of tourists, including two from Ireland. Insurance Ireland wants every insured household to pay a new levy of €24 a year to cover homes in flood zones. It wants a sustainable flood insurance fund to allow homeowners to access flood cover amid increased flooding risk due to climate change. And an Irish man has been arrested in France after allegedly making anti-Semitic remarks towards a Jewish couple in a supermarket. A video of the incident circulated on social media earlier this month. That's it for now. More at 12.
7: Oh, come here. Did you see the faces on everyone heading back to school this morning? Not even the pupils. It's the teachers, I mean.
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14: Good morning, I'm Cameron Hill. Anna Foster is 2 under par early on day one of the KPMG Women's Irish Open. Leona Maguire's 1 under midway through her opening round at the K Club this morning, with England's Annabelle Fuller, the new leader, on 5 under. Anya Donegan joins Anna Abom and Beth Coulter in an all-Irish grouping setting off at 20 to 1. Sarah Byrne is out on course 10 minutes later, while Lauren Walsh tees off just after 1 o'clock. Shamrock Rovers are locked at 1-all with Coupes ahead of the second leg of their Conference League qualifier playoff today. Kickoff in Finland is at 4 o'clock Irish time. Liverpool have agreed a deal worth close to €140 million with Paris Saint-Germain for winger Bradley Barcola. And Finn Lynch remains top of the pile heading into day 3 of sailing's ILCA 7 Men's World Championship in Dunleary. The two-time Olympian earned 2nd and 7th place finishes to round off qualifying yesterday. He'll be joined by Ewan McMahon for the Gold Fleet Racing, which gets underway this afternoon. To access 3 free Off the Ball podcasts a month, download the Go Loud app now.
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11: Will rain in the south and east for a time today. Drier with sunny spells in the west and northwest. Highest temperatures 18 to 24 degrees. And now you're up to date on News Talk.
10: Thank you, Eamon. Welcome back to the programme. You're listening to the Clare Byrne Show on News Talk. Coming up in this hour, concerns that the world might struggle to meet the increasing demand for food. Passports to be required for all UK to Ireland ferry crossings.
16: I'm a 40-year-old man. 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
10: I want to know what you think the best sequels of all time were. Let us know this morning on WhatsApp 087 1400 106 or you can email clarebyrne@newstalk.com. Well, I'm delighted now to be joined by David Blevins, US correspondent with Sky News, who very kindly joined me very early this morning before he boarded a flight back to America after a short break. And I began by asking David what he had been up to while he was back in Ireland.
22: Back to see my mother, who is 87 years old and going strong, and to see my two sons, who still live in County Armagh.
10: But you have family, of course, back in the States as
22: well. My daughter lives in Rhode Island with her husband and their two little Irish-American daughters. So we've two granddaughters there. We've one grandson here. So we feel a bit divided.
10: I'm sure you do. And I'm sure you also feel very, very busy, because the job that you're doing as US correspondent is quite an extraordinary one.
22: Well, the man in the White House is not a story a day. He is a story an hour. And when I say an hour, that hour could be 4 o'clock in the morning, because as you know, he posts online on Truth Social relentlessly. So it is incredibly busy and you just don't know what you're going to be talking about next, because the world feels really unstable right now and all roads lead to Donald Trump, whether it's Ukraine, the Middle East, whatever it is. It ends up in the Oval Office.
10: Let me just go back for a moment before we talk about what you're doing right now. Because you were Ireland correspondent, weren't you, for Sky?
22: For a lifetime.
10: For a lifetime. And how did this happen then that you ended up in the United States?
22: Well, I used to substitute quite often for colleagues in the United States. In fact, the first time I reported from there was in the aftermath of 9/11. So that's 25 years ago next month. And over time, I suppose they just got used to me being in that bureau, being part of that team on an ad hoc basis. And in 2024, by sheer coincidence, or whatever providence you want to describe it as, I was the correspondent live on air when Joe Biden left the race for the White House, and the correspondent live on air when Wisconsin was called for Trump and he won the White House for a second time. So they then asked me to stay on for an extra month to cover the inauguration. And here we are, more than 18 months later, and I'm still in Washington, D.C.
10: You haven't managed to escape.
22: Well, that says something about the administration there is there. But of course, we launched the Trump 100 podcast as well, which has a very big audience. People are fascinated by Donald Trump and by his policies and by his administration.
10: Yeah, there is a huge appetite for Donald Trump news, isn't there?
22: Yeah, we see that in our audience figures. You must see it in your audience figures too. Anything he says causes a spike, and people will sometimes say, why do you cross to Donald Trump just rambling in the Oval Office for an hour and sit on it live on Sky News? It's because our audience figures tell us that's what people want to hear. And I think they tune in because they're not quite sure what he's going to say next.
10: Mm-hmm.
22: There's that anticipation he's going to say something that will be front page news the next day or create a kind of viral moment. Because, my goodness, he creates no shortage of those.
10: You know, a question that we ask journalists now, and it's extraordinary to think that we have to ask this, is how do you survive Donald Trump? Because it's a bit of a bear pit for journalists, isn't it, going into the White House, going to the cabinet meetings?
22: It's incredibly challenging. Because our job as journalists, Claire, is to hold power to account. And Donald Trump often boasts that he's the most accessible US president there's ever been. But there is a huge difference between accessibility and accountability. He doesn't want to be challenged in any sense. And the moment he is, then it turns into an attack on the journalist. He talks about fake news and it becomes very personal at times, particularly in relation to female journalists. And I have to say, my gut reaction often is that we should all get up and just walk out now, but that's never going to happen because US media is so polarized. Half of the journalists in the room will be agreeing with Trump. But I often think if attacking a journalist is your first course in terms of defense, then you really have something to hide. You don't want to be open to scrutiny at all. And mm-hmm. that is the impression Donald Trump often gives.
10: So let's take, for example, when he will call somebody out, like from CNN, about the Natalie Harp question. What is that like in the room when something like that happens? How is the media reacting? What changes?
22: There's a sharp intake of breath, I think, from most journalists. Not quite sure how to deal with it because we are in uncharted territory. We've never had a president who behaved towards the media the way Donald Trump does. That's not a surprise to us. We've been on this journey since 2016 with the current president of the United States describing people like you and me as enemies of the people.
10: Mm-hmm.
22: That is very, very challenging when you're in the room because you do want to fight back. You do want to respond. But as I've said, there is this very fine line between access and accountability. And people will say, why don't you call it out more? Well, if we call it out more, perhaps we will lose our access. That is the risk. And I know that's news management is how some people might describe that. But if you lose that access, then you're not even going to be able to attempt to hold Donald Trump and his administration to account.
10: There are those who say Donald Trump has changed and is changing over this administration. What's your view on that?
22: Oh, I would totally agree with that. I don't know, Claire, if it is because of the quagmire that is the war in Iran, or if it is because of the polling figures we see in the run-up to the midterm elections. They're not good. Or whether there is some kind of health issue, because there is constant speculation about that. As you know, the makeup he wears on his hand to cover bruising, all of that kind of thing. But something has changed. Most people get to hear 10 seconds of Donald Trump on a TikTok video, or they get to hear 30 seconds of him on the news if they still watch the news. But if you're in the room for 90 minutes, often the what we call the spray, the media conference in the Oval Office can last 90 minutes. The cabinet meeting can last 2 hours. Political rallies can last for 3 hours. When you have to sit through all of that and you put it all in context, really, by doing that, you become aware that he is coming across as increasingly unhinged. He is rambling, the speeches are repetitive, and often contradicts himself. In many ways, a bit like President Biden was towards the end of his term. So perhaps it's also because he's almost halfway through this second term and doesn't really care anymore, doesn't have to win another election.
10: Mm-hmm. You believe that, that he's taken that attitude?
22: Well, he also goads the media as well. He talks a lot about running for a term, which is nonsense. He would need two-thirds of the House and two-thirds of the Senate. And yet, by quoting that often, he makes front-page news.
10: Uh-huh.
22: And that line goes viral. I think he's only trolling us, really, in many ways when he does that. But I think something has changed. I think there's kind of a couldn't-care-less attitude coming through at times. But he's also making increasingly questionable decisions. Calls like switching plane at the last minute because of a threat from Iran, but leaving some of your cabinet and leaving all of the White House press corps on the original aircraft mm-hmm. as sitting ducks if there was genuinely a threat from Iran. All of those things, for me, suggest that something has changed.
10: Yeah, and he brought Natalie Harp with him, of course. That opened that whole can of worms. Caroline Leavitt then has decided to leave her position as White House Press Secretary. I'm sure she is somebody that you're very familiar with. What do you think the real story is there?
22: Well, there are a number of versions. One is that she was deeply unhappy that Natalie Harp was taken from the plane that was perceived to be under threat from Iran and moved to the other aircraft, and was increasingly concerned as White House Press Secretary about the headlines related to Natalie Harp always being at Donald Trump's side. There's also some speculation that Caroline Leavitt is gearing up to run for office herself. The
10: Which
22: midterms
10: wouldn't
22: are not
10: be
22: far
10: a
22: away.
10: Surprise.
22: Not at all. She's 28 years of age. She's been a very successful press secretary, some might argue. A mother of two very young children, holding down that job. Of course, when she had her first child, she only took 3 days maternity leave. So that's work ethic on a whole other level. I think when I talk about the mistakes Donald Trump has made and how he says increasingly unhinged things, one of the things that's made even Republicans, even those in the MAGA base, raise their eyebrows is when he suggested that he was disappointed with Caroline Leavitt because she had proven she was more interested in her newborn child than in him.
10: Hmm.
22: That's a very strange
10: thing. It's an extraordinary thing to say. And so who do you think is coming next? J.D. Vance?
22: Actually, my money would be on Marco Rubio. Yeah, I'm not quite sure why. I think because he has played a very careful game through this administration. He comes across as very polished when he's in front of the cameras. He can switch swiftly into Spanish if he is addressing an issue around Cuba or Venezuela, for example, and that's very impressive. As a diplomat, I think he plays this with a straight bat often when he's meeting with other representatives from other nations. J.D. Vance is more of an attack dog, so he will, I think, hold on to the MAGA vote. But part of me thinks the Republican Party as a whole is keen to move back towards the centre, away from that far-right position. And that's the challenge for the Democrats too, Claire.
10: Yeah, can we talk about the Democrats for a moment? Because over the last series of elections, they just haven't managed to get it together. Is there any indication that they will provide a united front for Democrat voters when we get to 2028?
22: Not yet.
10: Mm-hmm.
22: People often say to me, well, the Democrats are going to clean up in the midterm elections, aren't they? You would expect so. The polling figures suggest that, but the polling was wrong in 2016, 2020 and 2024. And no matter where I go in the United States, I've reported from wildfires in California, on redistricting in Tennessee, out in Boston, where we covered people being detained by ICE. And you will meet people who will say, well, I'm not very happy about the war in Iran. I'm not very happy about the cost of living, but he's still the greatest president we've ever had. And that's a fascinating thing. But when you are able to persuade people that their freedoms are under threat and you're the defense of their freedoms, they will follow you with cult-like reverence. In terms of the Democrats, though, they've had a very long time now to try and get their act together.
10: Yes.
22: And they're not there. They're still struggling to decide if they should be leaning further left. Some think if they had done that, Kamala Harris would have won. Others think they need to move back to the centre. I personally would think that's where they need to go as well, if they're going to try and win over undecided voters. But they don't appear to be able to make that decision. We're seeing that in the primaries, where they're divided still. And there's no clear front runner, even at this stage.
10: Not John Ossoff. We saw him so much in the headlines around, again, the Natalie Harp issue. And he is certainly a skilled orator. Is he the front runner at the moment?
22: Well, he's Kennedy-esque, isn't he?
10: He is.
22: He's got the look. He's got the oration, as you say. And he seems to be able to wind Trump up as well and provoke a response by talking about Natalie Harp. He was the first person to be courageous enough to do that. But for such a long time, everyone thought it was going to be Gavin Newsom. Now, I don't, because they didn't go for a Californian the last time. I don't think they would go for a Californian again. But it's not open and shut yet. I think it's a wide open field. And I think when the time comes, you could see as many as 8 candidates in that field.
10: And that's their problem, isn't it? That they find it so hard to have a united position behind any one person, which gives you that sense. I mean, you could look at that and say, well, that's democracy. Isn't it great that they're being given such a choice? But it can look like a party in disarray.
22: It can, and I think they've also got a generational issue. The younger voter, I think, is voting for people like Zoran Mamdani, the mayor of New York, voting for Abdul El-Sayed in Michigan. They are voting for those democratic socialists because they like left-wing policies, as they are entitled to do. But when you look at America as a whole and where it has gone in recent years, I think it's going to be very hard for the Democrats to win back the White House unless they can take some of that center ground. Those undecided voters are those who held their nose and voted for Donald Trump for ideological reasons. If you're going to win them back, it's going to be in the centre ground. That's the big challenge.
10: So as you step on the plane now today, you're facing into the midterms. That'll be the big story right up to Christmas, right?
22: Yeah, we have a few big stories coming at us. We have the 25th anniversary of 9/11 in September. We've got the midterms coming at the beginning of November. And of course, there's someone coming to visit Ireland. I may be back on a flying visit in the not-too-distant future.
10: Well, we'd love to see you then. I mean, who knows how that's going to go? That's going to be a big story for us as well, David. Great to see you. Thank
22: Lovely
10: you very much
22: here.
10: For coming in. David Blevins, who is US correspondent with Sky News.
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10: €200,000, that's the amount that you need to know, and that's the amount in the cash machine this week. 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Some news to bring you from the VHI. And we talk about the cost of health insurance a lot on this program. Well, now we hear that the average price increase is coming, another one, on health insurance plans with VHI of 2.75% from the 1st of October. VHI says this is necessary to ensure that they continue to meet the healthcare needs of members as demand for healthcare services and the cost of delivering healthcare continue to rise. We have had so many increases in health insurance over the last number of years. And also we have seen that some of the benefits have been reduced. And we talk about this with our health insurance expert, Dermot Good, who is so good at explaining where, if there's any valuable value available now, where to find that value. Well, given that prices are going up again, we might have Dermot back with us before too long on the programme in light of that increase, VHI increasing prices by 2.75% from the 1st of October. Up next on the programme, Kate Hudson is going to make a How to Lose a Guy in 10 Days sequel. We're going to be talking all things sequels with John Fardy next.
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10: So Kate Hudson is going to make How to Lose a Guy in 10 Days, the sequel. This is 23 years after the original. Now the second film is in the works. So we wanted to talk about the best sequels of all time, because let's face it, some of them are absolute turkeys, like disaster zones, and some of them are really, really good. And who better to separate the wheat from the chaff but presenter of Screen Time, News Talk's own John Farty. Hello, John.
29: Hello, Claire.
10: Isn't that kind of the rule when you hear about a sequel coming along? You're like,
29: Yeah. Shameless money grab. What's the point of this? But let's stay on the side of the angels, because I've picked what I think are the best sequels of all time, and sequels that changed the industry, and sequels that made people think, you know what, there's actually, these can be decent movies, and Hollywood execs thinking we can make a ton of money here. But I agree with you. There are more bad ones than good ones. Jaws 3, you know, the list goes on and on. But as I say, let's stay on the side of the angels. So I'm going to mess around and mess with Cormac's head here, but I'm going to jump around.
10: Oh, Cormac on sound. Yeah, yes. Go on.
29: Cormac McDonagh on sound. He's
10: resilient.
29: Very much so. God bless his resilience. So The Godfather is, you know, to some people's mind, the greatest film of all time. Marlon Brando playing the king of the Corleone family, based on a pretty ordinary book, and it became this watershed movie and kind of reinvigorated kind of independent Hollywood in the 70s by the great Francis Ford Coppola. And the idea of a second one seemed like the worst kind of money grab, because it was such a perfect movie. Mm. And Marlon Brando, spoiler alert, dies at the end. So where were they going to go? However, they decided that the Al Pacino character inhabiting the Godfather, taking over for his dad, would be a good storyline. And by God, was it. Because, you know, to some people, Godfather 2 is not just the best sequel ever made, but the greatest movie ever made. And when I wasn't alive, but at the time, there was shock and awe at just how good it was and how it wasn't just a shameless money grab. Now, it made lots of money, which was a happy coincidence, but they did it because Coppola thought, you know, there's a great movie here. And there was. And you also had Robert De Niro playing a young Marlon Brando coming to America. And it was just the most amazing movie. But the most spine-tingling thing about that was Al Pacino becoming this... He was a reluctant godfather at the start of it, but then by the second one, he's fully inhabited it. And he was the Antichrist. He would stop at nothing. And here's a famous scene of him dealing with his brother, Fredo.
7: You're nothing to me now. You're not a brother. You're not a friend. I don't want to know you or what you do. I don't want to see you at the hotels. I don't want you near my house. When you see our mother, I want to know a day in advance so I won't be there. You understand?
8: Mikey.
7: Anything to happen to him while my mother's alive.
10: Chilling.
29: Yes.
10: So that meant that sequels worked.
29: Yeah.
10: You know, that was what told the executives, this can bring in a ton of money and people like it.
29: Exactly. Now, that went off in crazy directions. And like the second Exorcist movie is probably the most disappointing sequel of all time. The Exorcist is probably still to this day the greatest horror movie ever made. And yet the second one was the polar opposite of that. Maybe the worst movie ever made, or certainly one of them. Another amazing one, and an argument for is it better than the original, is The Empire Strikes Back. So Star Wars hits in 1977, and again as a water change or sea change moment in Hollywood, and becomes this massive thing. And that could certainly have seemed like a cash grab. But in George Lucas's defense, he had conceived it of a trilogy. And you know, Star Wars, the first one, ends with them blowing up the Death Star. I don't want to go down a Star Wars rabbit hole here, which I could easily do, but it ends on a it ends on a very high note. And the second movie, Empire Strikes Back, is this very dark thing where, as the name implies, the Empire strikes back. And when you rewatch it now, it even looks very dark. And as this middle act for a big Hollywood movie, it was kind of depressing, but brilliantly depressing. And if nothing else, it contains, you know, if we were doing a slot about the greatest twists in movie history of all time, the idea that your sworn enemy, the man you have dedicated your life to hopefully killing, turns out to be your father. Well, that would really put a crimp in your day, wouldn't it?
9: Don't make me destroy you. Luke, you do not yet realize your importance. You have only begun to discover your power. Join me, and I will complete your training. With our combined strength, we can end this destructive conflict and bring order to the galaxy.
11: I'll never join you!
9: If you only knew the power of the dark side, Obi-Wan never told you what happened to your father.
11: He told me enough. He told me, Luke.
29: again. That actually makes me laugh because I actually say that in our house now to the kids a lot. No, I am your father. Like, we have to do something. You're with them for a long time. You know?
8: Do you put the mask on and like
29: that's
8: do the
29: something
8: voice?
29: Different. I won't get into that.
8: Another,
29: now.
8: Yeah, that's another part of the day.
29: Yeah, exactly. My many masks.
8: We have a listener who says, I'm a 60 plus male and his favourite sequel is Paddington 2.
29: Oh, well, that's a happy dovetailing of events because I was going to get to kids movies. So Paddington 2 is, we were talking about, you know, this idea of a shameless cash grab. I remember at the time thinking, Paddington 2, give me a break. And Hugh Grant has said, I think this is the best movie I've ever been in. And he's been in some good movies.
8: Has he?
29: And he plays this trickster in it guy. But what you had was Paddington, the bear, voiced by Ben Whishaw, going to prison because he's accused of stealing a book. And it was just remarkable movie making with brilliant kind of cameos in it as well. Utterly delightful. I think we went to see it 3 times in my house. It is maybe the best kids movie of the last 10 years. And it has Brendan Gleeson in it. And one of the great scenes is where almost aping, what do you call the Oliver Twist, please sir, can I have some more? They elect Paddington to go up to Brendan Gleeson, who is the grumpy chef in the prison, and suggest that he might complain.
12: Excuse me, Mr. Knuckles?
13: Yes?
12: I just wondered if I could have a quick word about the food.
13: Send a medic to the canteen?
14: You want to complain?
12: Oh, no, I wouldn't say complain.
14: Oh, that's a shame, because I just love it when people complain.
12: Really?
14: Oh, yeah.
12: Oh. Well, in that case, it's very gritty.
14: Oh.
12: And lumpy. And as for the bread... Need I say more? I think we need to completely overhaul the menu. Now, I know we're working to a tight budget, but we could at least add some sauce. Oh, sorry about that. I'll just, No, that's just rubbing it in. Don't worry. I know where guest ketchup stains out. Hang on. Was it mustard?
8: Brave Paddington. I wouldn't complain to Brendan Gleeson.
29: No, and you can't see it because we're on radio, but he's actually rubbing ketchup and then mustard into Brendan Gleeson's belly, let's say. It's absolutely a terrific movie. The third one actually wasn't bad.
8: Paddington in Peru, was it?
29: Yeah, that was pretty decent
8: as
29: well.
8: Okay.
29: Yeah,
8: it's all right.
29: Yeah.
8: Like the latest Toy Story. I know you're going to talk about Toy Story 2, which was good, but the latest Toy Story was terrible.
29: Did you think so?
8: Yeah, I didn't like it.
29: Oh,
8: just
29: dear.
8: Wasn't funny. You know, they're clever and funny and appeal to adults, and I just didn't think. I don't remember. We went to see it in the cinema, and I didn't laugh. You know, I didn't.
29: Oh, okay.
8: Didn't enjoy it.
29: 7-year-old thinks it's his favorite one, and he's a devotee. You know, maybe that's just the most recent thing you tend to draw attention to.
8: But isn't the whole skill and trickery around the Toy Story movies the fact that everybody enjoys them?
29: Yeah, absolutely.
8: Not just the 7-year-old.
29: And there are jokes for adults in it as well. I actually saw the Paw Patrol movie this weekend about Dino Island and stuff. There wasn't a lot of adult jokes in it, just an FYI. Anyway, we're getting off script. Toy Story 2, again, people thought, why are they remaking it? It was delightful. Woody gets taken hostage and the gang all go and find him. It's absolutely delightful. Have we time for one more?
8: I'll go on, yeah.
29: So, Superman, great example of this. Christopher Reeve, flying in the sky. He was born to be Superman. The idea of a second one, not so sure, but then... They entered 3 baddies. Lex Luthor was there. He considers giving up being Superman because he's going to go off with Lois Lane. That didn't really work out. If you're Superman, you just got to make sacrifices. With great power comes great responsibilities. So Lois Lane famously tried to get Clark Kent to admit to the fact that he was Superman.
16: I'm so sure that you're Superman that I'm willing to bet my life on it.
17: Right?
16: Now, if I'm right, you'll turn into Superman. If I'm wrong, you've got yourself one hell of a story.
17: You think I'm Superman? Boy, you certainly have some imagination, Lois. For a minute there, you almost had me convinced. For a minute.
16: Bye-bye, baby.
29: she jumps in Niagara Falls there, and he has to figure out a way to save her without revealing the fact that he's Superman.
8: Superman was like a religion in our house, especially at Christmas time.
29: Yeah, absolutely. I was always kind of offended, since I've worn glasses since about the age of 18, bespectacled, that the way he became Superman was taking off his glasses. You know, I find that deeply offensive.
8: Have you
29: as
8: tried
29: a bespectacled person. It hasn't worked. Getting back to my masks.
8: So you think this sequel that we're talking about today, How to Lose a Guy in 10 Days, is going to work?
29: Well, I have no idea. They think it is. There is a lot of love for that movie, and rightly so. It is a really good rom-com with Matthew McConaughey and Kate Hudson, all about kind of betting on how to lose a guy and how to find a woman and all that kind of stuff. Both of them are involved, so that should work. As long as they, and I say this with great respect, reflect that it is 23 years later now and they're not as young as they were.
8: Did you see Song Sung Blue that Kate Hudson did with Hugh Jackman?
29: It's absolutely terrific. About the Neil Diamond Tribute Act.
8: Yeah.
29: I thought it was terrific.
8: It's a funny film though, wasn't it?
29: It's a funny film, but it's great.
8: Nothing really happened.
29: No, I know. But that was fine with that. You know Hugh Jackman?
8: I do. Well, and not personally.
29: He's going to be on Screen Time next week.
8: Is he?
29: Provided I fly to London next week, yeah.
8: Which so I'm sure you will.
29: Ah, we'll see how it's going.
8: He's
29: you
8: a
29: know?
8: Bit of a fascinating character,
29: really
8: isn't he?
29: Fascinating guy, yeah, absolutely.
8: And he was even in, I've only watched Song Sung Blue recently, as you could probably tell.
29: Yes.
8: It's in front of mind. How he looked in that film was really interesting.
29: Yeah, absolutely.
8: Because he had to obviously model himself on Neil Young. He looked
29: Neil
8: Diamond.
29: Yeah, yeah.
8: He looked sort of ridiculous at times. Then he was quite a tragic figure, wasn't he?
29: Oh, absolutely. I think that's a terrific movie. It's a weird movie.
8: It's, but weird.
29: It's about a Neil Diamond tribute act, if people don't know. Like, it's really odd, but brilliantly odd, I thought.
8: What I liked about her was she allowed herself to look her age as well.
29: Absolutely.
8: I think it's always a good thing.
29: Very
8: right, now,
29: much so.
8: I'm completely diverting away from our chat. Just one more message. The Dark Knight, says Ronan. Is that not on your list?
29: Yes, it is. If we had more time, I was going to get to. Do we have more time? This is the second of Christopher Nolan's Batman trilogy. If nothing else, Heath Ledger playing the Joker was and is one of the most spine-tingling villains you've ever seen. Why so serious? Brilliant, brilliant sequel.
8: John, thank you very
29: thank
8: much.
29: You.
8: Always good to see you. That's John Fardy, who's presenter of Screen Time. Now, for the first time in over a century, ferry passengers between Great Britain and Ireland will be required to carry passports or national ID cards. Simon Calder is with me, travel correspondent at The Telegraph. Good morning, Simon.
0: Good morning. And yeah, really, really bad news, I think, for a lot of people who will have been used to the idea that you simply get a ferry either from Dublin or from Rosslare across to Wales, and that you're able to use just a photo ID like a driving license, a student card, a bus pass, and that's all you need. And for lots of people whose international travel goes no further than GB, it's always been great that you can take advantage of the common travel area and the fact that you don't need a passport. But as you say, from September the 28th, the UK Border Force, it says, right, every passenger has to provide their data, first and last name, gender, date of birth, nationality. And the ferry companies have said, okay, well, the only way we can get that is if we insist everyone has a passport or indeed an Irish passport card.
8: And is this a crackdown on illegal immigration, or have we been given an explanation as to why this change is happening?
0: There is a lot of concern in the Home Office, the Interior Ministry in London, it's difficult to manage who's coming and going across the Irish Sea, because quite often the data that people provide to the ferry companies isn't necessarily checked. But that has to be seen, of course, Claire, in the context of the fact that there's a 300-mile, 500-kilometre open border between the Republic of Ireland, Northern Ireland, and that anybody who wants to circumvent this would simply get a ferry or indeed a flight to Belfast and go by road or rail into the Republic. So there's a great deal of fury about it, I understand, in the travel industry. It seems to be making life more difficult for a lot of people without necessarily bringing any benefits.
8: Well, it's going to be a very strict rule, because I see that from the introduction of this new passport requirement on the 28th of September, there will be no exceptions. So you'll get your money back if you don't have a passport, but you're not going to be getting on that ferry without one.
0: No, I mean, I think there might be a little bit of flexibility if you've got an expired passport that's not too old, for instance, that might work. But of course, a lot of people, and this is, I think, going to affect the very young and the very old. So, for example, you've got a newborn, you want to take it to a family in GB. A really easy way to do that would be just to drive onto the ferry and drive across and go where you need to go, and you wouldn't need to worry about getting a passport for the baby. That's not going to be possible anymore. And of course, older travellers, quite a lot of them, if all they're doing is shuttling across the Irish Sea every so often to see family, they would normally just say, well, I don't want a passport, I don't need one, but now suddenly they may. And I have found, well, besides the so-called Belfast bypass, which is one way of getting around it, British Airways tells me that it is not going to be requiring this. So you will be able, without a passport, to fly from Dublin to London Heathrow. But of course, Aer Lingus, Ryanair, they absolutely insist that you have a passport before you fly from Dublin or indeed any other Irish airport to Great Britain.
8: Well, this is very messy, isn't it? Different rules depending on who you travel with and what way you travel, Simon. And is it in contravention of the rules under the Common Travel Area?
0: Really good question. So the Common Travel Area was the original frontier free zone set up shortly after the Irish Free State, of course, and just to kind of organise travel between the Republic and Great Britain. Now includes the Isle of Man and also the Channel Islands. And the whole idea has been that if you're an Irish citizen, you can move freely, you can live in the UK, you can work, study, vote, have health treatment and so on. And the same for British people who come to Ireland. And that it seems to be that we're going rather in the opposite direction. But the Home Office here stresses that this is a decision taken by the ferry companies. They're almost saying, oh, nothing to do with us. Although I certainly understand from people within the ferry industry that this is because the Home Office is demanding more and more information from the ferry companies. And of course, at the same time, every day many days in the UK, we see boatloads of migrants arriving in the UK, undocumented. Of course, that is an entirely separate subject. But if you are talking about controlling borders, well, the two do not sit well together.
8: Simon Calder, thank you very much for explaining all of that to us. The requirement for passports if you're travelling on the ferry to the UK, that is coming in from the 28th of September. Up next, concerns that the world might struggle to meet the increasing demand for food.
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8: And it's time to have a chat now with Claire McKenna about Lunchtime Live, which is coming up on News Talk at midday. What have you got for us?
23: Today, we're starting off talking about how the former General Secretary of the AGSI is calling for retired members of the force to return to the force. It's mainly
8: she
23: to
8: was
23: tackle.
8: On our programme yesterday talking about it.
23: She was telling you this, to yes. tackle the overtime bill. And she says she's spoken to lots of retired Gardaí who say they feel they have something they want to contribute. So we're asking people, what do they make of this? Is it something they'd like to see? Not only could it help with the financial burden, but it could also maybe bring more of a Gardaí presence on the streets and open up some of the closed Garda stations countrywide.
8: Okay, so you want to hear from guards as well, I assume, retired guards. A WhatsApp number if you want to get in touch with Claire is 087 1400 106. We look forward to that. Thank you very much, Claire. Now it's time for this.
15: Going Green
1: on the Claire Byrne Show
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8: Mick Kelly is here, founder and CEO of Grow It Yourself. You're very welcome, Mick. Good
24: Hi,
8: to see
24: Claire.
8: You.
24: How are you?
8: With the rain outside. Great.
24: I know, I had to dodge it. It's looking like a thunderstorm out there. It's
8: great,
24: awful.
8: Great growing weather.
24: Yeah, well, it's very welcome after the drought, actually. A little bit too late in the season to really affect, you know, this year's growing, but still very welcome. There's crops that will definitely benefit, yeah.
8: Listen, we want to talk about food security and these concerns that are expressed around the world with the population growing that we might struggle to feed ourselves because of the increasing demand for food. And how are we fixed in that regard in this country?
24: Yeah, we're kind of vulnerable, actually, which I think it comes as a shock to most people that, you know, we have this view of ourselves as being very food secure. And I think we rank second officially in the world in the Global Foods Security Index. But the reason is mainly because of our exports. So we produce obviously huge amounts of meat and dairy in particular. 90% of the food that we produce on the island is exported. And we're obviously, you know, a powerhouse in that sense and sending beef and dairy around the world to the tune of €19 billion a year. But then when it comes to the food that we actually eat as a nation, 4/5 of our calories are imported, which is incredible. Mm-hmm. So if you think about the average plate, only 1/5 of that we're producing ourselves and the rest we're bringing in. And we've spoken before about the sort of collapse of the veg growing sector in Ireland. We've only 74 field scale commercial veg growers left in total, which is unbelievable. And yeah, so as it becomes more difficult across Europe in particular, and indeed here to produce food because of climate change, we're very vulnerable.
8: John Gibbons was writing about this in the Irish Times this week, and he was saying that Ireland should have an emergency food stockpile due to not only climate change, but that and supply chain threats. Do you think we're at that point?
24: I do, yeah, and I don't think it's in any way alarmist. I mean, it might have been alarmist to suggest a food reserve maybe 3-4 years ago, but we have an oil reserve as a nation. We don't have any stockpile of food. And I think we saw with the fuel protests earlier on in the year how quickly the supply chain can be disrupted. And, you know, we're seeing that now writ large at scale with the kind of shocks to our food production across Europe. So, you know, we import about 40% of our fruit and veg from the UK. They've had an unbelievably bad year, and they're actively talking about food shortages in England, including at government level. We import a lot from Spain, where they've had, obviously, with droughts and wildfires, a terrible year as well. So, like, the countries that produce the vast majority of our food are struggling to feed their own populations, never mind export. So I think it's, you know, a food reserve is a very sensible thing to do. But I think the biggest thing that needs to happen is our strategic focus in terms of food production needs to sort of shift from, you know, being all about agribusiness and the export, particularly of meat and dairy, and get really focused on feeding ourselves as a nation. You know, I think the mood music has shifted really dramatically this summer. You know, even just the conversations around climate change and seeing what's happening across Europe, seeing what's happened here, where we had, you know, almost no rain.

0: be done there. There's climate adaptation, climate change adaptation measures need to be brought in really quickly, because growers, even small scale organic growers like ourselves in GIY, you know, we've had to invest in irrigation systems this year, which you never had to do in Ireland in a summer. You know, you were never struggling for water. And even the storage of water now, it'll probably rain, God forbid, for the next 4 months or something. You know, we should be able, in a position, let's hope not, as growers to save that water and have it for next year. So that kind of investment needs to happen. But Claire, I think the major thing is just that mindset shift away from, like, you know, massive agribusiness exports as a nation, and our ministers going around the world, you know, flogging beef and dairy to Asia and all of this stuff. We need to be focused on feeding ourselves. Like, the climate change and the impact on food production is here and now, and we need to get real about it, I think.
1: And this new grower retail charter, which the government announced yesterday, what difference does that make to growers?
0: Yeah, I think it's very welcome. It's a set of principles that will guide that relationship between retailers and growers, because there's a massive power imbalance at the moment. Retailers have all the power, and growers have very, very little. They don't tend to have that sort of organizing and sort of power that some of the other sectors, the, you know, beef and dairy in particular. So it's really welcome, very sensible set of principles, you know, governing that, things like labeling and pricing and so on. So we welcome that in GIY. I think it's a really important step. However, it's voluntary. And in the context of just the urgency and the sort of suddenness of how quickly the, you know, climate change has deteriorated over this summer in particular, in the last year, I think it's tinkering around the edges. I think we just have to focus on a, you know, I would think we need a minister for food security, or certainly a real focus on it from our agricultural minister at senior level, the senior agriculture minister, who's Martin Hayden, and just that strategic focus and set ourselves ambitious food security targets. We're never going to be able to grow bananas and coffee here.
1: No, but it's a crying shame that we don't grow the other stuff, because we do it so well. We had food producers in here, you know, who grow vegetables and herbs and tomatoes during the week. And the produce that they brought in, it is stunning, the quality of it. And we should be doing that across the board. That's what we should be buying in our shops and supermarkets.
0: 100%. And there's, like, Ireland still has a slightly more moderate climate than the rest of Europe, even though it's changing.
1: So it's ideal.
0: So we'll be able to grow other stuff really well that we couldn't in the past. And that's a huge opportunity.
1: Mick, I have to leave it there, but thank you so much for coming in. Mick,
0: thanks, Claire.
1: Kelly from GIY. That's it for today. You can listen back to anything you missed on the Go Loud app. On the team today, thank you to Cormac McDonagh on sound, producers Helena O'Toole, Dee King and Alex Russo. Research by David O'Connor. Our broadcast assistant is Anne-Marie Kane. Claire McKenna is coming up next. I'll talk to you tomorrow from 9. Have a lovely day.
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4: And this is Claire McKenna in for Andrea Gilligan this afternoon. Coming up on today's show, the former General Secretary of the AGSI is calling for retired members of the force to return to tackle the force's soaring overtime bill. So we'd like to hear from you. 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You can email us lunchtimelive@newstalk.com or WhatsApp us for free 087 1400 106. We'd particularly love to hear from retired Gardaí who feel like they'd still have something to contribute. But let's take the news first with Eamon Torsney.
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5: It's 12 o'clock. Good afternoon. The Transport Minister says extending the current cuts to fuel excise duty will cost the state an additional €430 million. The government has agreed to delay the phased restoration of excise until November, with the reductions now set to be unwound gradually through to the end of February. Minister Dara O'Brien told News Talk the additional support being provided is significant.
6: We always said that's something that we would keep under review. So Cabinet right now are agreeing that, so that will go by way of a motion to the Dáil tomorrow. So this additional package is probably all in all about €430 million worth of support.
5: VHI has announced a price increase with an average of 2.75%. The company says claims costs have risen by almost a tenth so far this year, with strong demand for high-cost medical services. Dermot Good from healthinsuranceireland.ie told News Talk it isn't a surprise.
7: We were expecting them to increase, and in fairness, it was along the lines expected. VHI, for the last couple of years, their increases tend to be around 3%. So this one is 2.75% average.
5: At least 273 people have been killed as a result of devastating flash floods in Nepal. More than 1,000 people are missing, including two Irish tourists who are unaccounted for. Entire villages have been swept away by a giant wave of water, mud and debris. An Irishman's been charged after a stolen taxi was driven the wrong way down a dual carriageway in North Wales. The vehicle, which had earlier been involved in a collision with a cyclist, was stopped on the A55 in Anglesey on Monday evening. 31-year-old Dara O'Grady, of no fixed address but who is from Ireland, has been charged with a number of offences, including causing serious injury by dangerous driving. Taxi driver numbers are at their highest level in a decade. More than 1,800 new licences for a taxi, hackney and limousine sector were issued last year. Passengers are saying availability is improving, with 76% saying it was easy to get a cab on their most recent journey. Kevin O'Brien from the National Transport Authority says it's good news for customers.
8: There's a really high degree of interest in people becoming taxi drivers. You know, we're seeing record numbers of new entrants to the marketplace. So that's a positive for passengers.
5: That's it for now. More at one.
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11: Good afternoon, I'm Cameron Hill. Leona Maguire is 2 under par on day one of the KPMG Women's Irish Open at the K Club. The Cavan golfer is tied for 8th currently and 3 shots off the lead shared by Italy's Alessandra Finale and Annabelle Fuller of England. Anna Foster is level par with Tramore amateur Anna Dawson, a shot ahead on 1 under. Anya Dunnigan, Bet Coulter and Sarah Byrne all tee off inside the hour. It's do or die for Shamrock Rovers in the second leg of their Conference League qualifier playoff later. Stephen Bradley's side are away to Coupes with the tie finally poised at 1-1. Kickoff in Finland is at 4 o'clock Irish time. Liverpool have agreed a deal worth close to €140 million with Paris Saint-Germain for winger Bradley Barcola, and the men's four team are the first on the water for Ireland on day 4 at the World Rowing Championships in Amsterdam. They go in the C final from 1:30 Irish time. The women's four are then in the semi-finals just before 2:30, while 15 minutes later, the women's quadruple sculls team are also in semi-final action. To access 3 free off-the-ball podcasts a month, download the Go Loud app now.
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14: While outbreaks of rain will extend over much of the east, south, southwest and midlands today, highest temperatures 18 to 24 degrees. And now you're up to date on News Talk.
4: And thanks to Eamon Torsney there on news. This is Claire McKenna on Lunchtime Live for Andrea Gilligan today. And coming up on today's show, the toll of a bad review on a small business, pedestrian crossings for zombies, and how transplant numbers are down. But first, the former General Secretary of the AGSI is calling for retired Gardaí to return to on a voluntary basis to help tackle the force's soaring overtime bill. It rose from $97 million in 2020 to $197 million in 2024. So we'd like to hear from you. Could bringing experienced retired members back help ease pressure on serving Gardaí and increase their presence on Irish streets? You can email us lunchtimelive@newstalk.com or you can WhatsApp us 087 1400 106. We'll go to the phones where former Garda Sergeant Christy joins me on the line. Christy, do you think this would work?
15: Well, if there was an allowance made for members to rejoin the force, they possibly could. I mean, it does occur in, we know, in police force in the UK and maybe even Northern Ireland. And, you know, you have very experienced investigating members who are involved in the investigation of serious crime or criminality and maybe even in relation to fraud and all of that, that could be brought back to fill the vacancies that are constantly coming along in relation to the jobs that are outstanding in the Garda Síochána. We know there's a big backlog in relation to fraud and other types of cases, and they just can't. They're swamped by them at the present moment in relation to the money laundering cases and stuff like that there. So bringing members back, primarily, I'd say not for the frontline investigation, but probably a kind of backroom staff that would help to say compile files, send out queries in relation to investigations, things like that. They'd be very, very positive, and they could assist in any backlogs that occur.
4: Yeah, I think that's a really good point, Christy, and something I didn't really consider before. Obviously, there's the financial impact that we mentioned of the overtime bill, and in some ways, overtime sounds like a way for people in any profession to add a little to their income. But reading on it a little bit more, there are many members of the Gardaí who don't have a choice whether they do overtime or not. So it's really impacting on their lives.
15: Absolutely. I speak to a lot of members of the Gardaí Síochána, especially up in my division here in Donegal. Most members are exhausted, but you know, when there are extraordinary events, the ones that have happened this year, and you have the European Parliament here, we have Mr. Trump coming over for a couple of days, and there are extraordinary events that trying to get manpower to fill all of those security events, it will add to the overtime bill. A lot of guys are exhausted and girls are exhausted because they're after working their shift, 12-hour shifts, may have to attend court, and then they may have to find their rest days may have been rejigged or cancelled because of other events. So, I mean, it's not I mean, you can't be running 24/7 because really at the end of the day, guys and girls are so exhausted from maybe even working overtime that they're compelled to do, really than want to do, that they find themselves not able to do the job, maybe focused fully on the job that they need to do.
4: Yeah, and impacting on their work-life balance, which, look, yeah, is never at 50-50, balance, yeah. But it's very important. And Christy, I think retirement is well-earned, but what of the members of the force who spoke to Antoinette Cunningham, who said even though they're retired, they feel like they've a lot that they would still like to offer?
15: Absolutely, and it goes back to my original point. You know, you have a lot of people out there, a lot of members of the Garda Síochána who have retired in the last number of years, even guys who have retired in the last decade or so, who have a lot of experience in investigations, especially in the serious crime side of things, and could help in relation to, as I say, the backlog that has been created in relation to fraud and other types of offences. And I think, you know, it's an invaluable experience that we lose, you know, in all professions when people retire. There is a kind of a gap that's created there where, you know, you're asking then the younger members to step into those shoes of more experienced members. And it takes a while to catch up on that. It takes many years to be a good investigator. And, you know, you're asking somebody with a minimal number of years to step into maybe somebody that has 20 or 25 years experience in major in criminal investigation. So, you know, it takes some time, but I would suggest, yes, I would agree with Antoinette. Maybe that could be open. It could be a topic of discussion whether or not guys would or girls would want to come back to the job in general. Would it affect their pensions and their pay or whatever? That's another thing that has to be looked at as well.
4: Yeah, I don't want to put you on the spot, Christy, but would you do it?
15: Well, I'm now retired 13 years, and I think to myself, well, would I be capable of coming back and sitting back inside an office? I don't think so, no. I think I'm quite happy where I'm at the present moment in time. You know, as time moves on and as you get a little bit older, I think, you know, it's time to enjoy life and to move forward.
4: Yeah, you did your bit, Christy. I hear that. Yeah. And thanks very much for joining us. I'll go to Peter. Peter, you welcomed the idea. I think it would be a good idea to have more Gardaí visible on the streets.
16: Most definitely. I mean, it'll help people feel a lot safer. Like, for example, weekends, for Thursdays and Friday nights, I perform in Temple Bar. And usually it's very safe. I mean, just lots of tourists walking around. But sometimes there's a Gardaí presence there. I could be performing and next thing you see blue flashing lights showing a guard the band going down. But there can be some, let's say, unsavory elements, guys hanging around, sneakily selling stuff, if you know what I mean.
4: Mm-hmm.
16: Illegal substances. So, and of course you hear from people who haven't been to Dublin in years because they're sort of scared off. They say they'll never come back, walk around, let's say, Temple Bar again because they hear nothing but bad things. And you can say to them as much that it's changed, it's a bit different now, it's a bit safer. But an increased guard the presence would, I think, help ease a few, wouldn't necessarily change everyone's mind, but I think it would help ease a few minds.
4: Yeah, I mean, I still feel safe walking the streets of Dublin City at night. But I did see an ad for a documentary on TV, Virgin Media now, I was going old school, on the streets and how it does seem to be an increase in violence. And there was a caller only on the show this week who says she does tours around the town and there's plenty of it. So look, it can be anecdotal, but at the same time, to see plenty of Gardaí out walking about, it's more of a deterrent and then people automatically feel safer.
16: Yes, definitely. I mean, I've seen a bit of violence down myself. Thankfully not much, but it has happened. And the one thing you don't want is for people to be scared away, for tourists, for it to affect the tourism industry.
4: Yeah. Yeah, you don't want that to be a feeling. And I do remember after the Dublin riots, I know that was an unprecedented event, but there was a much stronger Garda presence on the streets, which was almost unnerving. But again, that was a very specific case. But if that became more the norm, as you do see in other capital cities across Europe, that there are just plenty of Gardaí out patrolling, not necessarily called to an incident, but just there in general for safety and keeping the peace.
16: True, and the Gardaí that are there now, I mean, they're only human. They can't be out 24 hours a day, 7 days a week, around like that. So
4: No, if, not when you hear the case of the overtime and the amount that they're being stretched already.
16: Yeah, exactly. And so if, let's say, retired Gardaí plan can come back, even if some of them work in desk jobs, if it can help sort of replenish the numbers, I suppose, that I think that might be a positive thing.
4: All right, thanks, Peter. A Dublin Garda has been on, though, says, leave our overtime alone. We are generally restricted to 40 hours of roster, but the EU presidency has pushed it up. But trying to live in Dublin without the overtime is very difficult. Because of the cost of the EU presidency, there will be massive restrictions on overtime next year. Another says, because of the government rules, any member of the retired public service who returns to work in the public service, there is a pension abatement, so it's not worthwhile. Well, there would certainly need to be a rejig on things like that. Ran Gardaí re-traffic incident last weekend, nobody available. That Gardaí are doing more overtime, they're definitely not doing it in rural areas. Well, Brian is on the line in Roscommon. Brian, do you think bringing back retired Gardaí would work?
17: I wish you luck getting them to come back. You know, because they know what they're up against and they're just not interested, and I wouldn't blame them. It's just too dangerous. Particularly for a man in his 60s, if he's been retired for the last 10 years. You know, he's not physically able to do it. Desk job, yeah, but not on the streets. You're still not going to get people walking up and down the streets.
4: But if you got more of the Gardaí at that time of life, and look, you know, we spoke to a man yesterday who was running around after a 4 and a 6 year old in his 60s, so I don't want to tire them all with the same brush and be ageist. But if it was more, as you say, to clear backlogs, you know, that Christy mentioned, new desk jobs, to increase frontline staff, would that change things for you?
17: It might work. I can't see it. I can't see the volunteers being there, to be quite honest. Like 40 years of service, they retire, you know, and they've seen everything at that stage. And I wouldn't blame them not coming back. You know, it's just too dangerous for a 60-year-old.
4: Yeah, I mean, it's a different job altogether. But, you know, my husband was working for a financial organisation and there were so many retired bank managers who still felt they had something to offer. I think a lot of people reach retirement age and think, no, perhaps they're not done with work or they do want to have a focus. Yes, there's a whole cohort who can't wait for their well-earned retirement and to maybe embrace this new chapter. But do you not believe that there are plenty with great experience who could free up and help with Garda resources?
17: If you can get them there. But the people with experience, I can't see wanting to go back to sit at a desk. They want to be on the streets, making a difference. You know, like it, and they're physically not able to do it.
4: Well, I'd like to hear from Gardaí on that. When you reach your retirement, is that how it is? I mean, Christy said, look, do you know what? I'm 13 years in. I think I'm done. And yet, talking to him for a few minutes, it sounded like he'd great experience and perhaps something still to offer. Maybe Gardaí shouldn't be allowed to retire in their 50s with pensions, says another. We're all fitter than years ago. It's an awful loss of experience. That's Mags. And I'm a nurse, says one. And if I take retirement and take my pension and a lump sum, I have to stop and can't continue to work. I want to work. I've loads of knowledge and experience. It's so unfair. We'll go to the phones. Sheila is there. Sheila, you feel this would be a good temporary solution?
18: Yes, I do, because I think we do need more Garda presence on the streets. And, you know, particularly, well, in Dublin areas, yes, but also outside of the Dublin areas. I don't live in Dublin. But I also think that it really has to be just a stopgap measure. There needs to be a big recruitment drive, which I think they are planning to do. But also, they really need to look at retention. They need to look at why police officers are leaving the force early. I think that's a very big aspect of it, because it is a stressful job. There's no doubt about that. So I think it needs to be a multi-pronged approach. One approach is definitely not going to solve this problem, and it is a problem. It's a problem everywhere. It's a problem all over the country.
4: And Sheila, do you think it's unfair to suggest that people in their well-earned retirement come back to give the force a dig out?
18: Well, it's completely voluntary. I mean, if you look at what we dealt with during COVID, an awful lot of healthcare providers came back out of retirement. And it was a temporary thing. They came back for a year or two, they did the job, and then they went back into retirement. very gratefully, I'm sure, a lot of them. But I'm sure there are some retired police officers who would be willing to come back and give some time. Obviously, it's not compulsory, so it would actually, I think, I think there would be some that would come back. Not all, obviously, and certainly if somebody has been out for several years, they really don't want to come back at that stage. But I do think there would be some that would come back, and if some came back, I think it would help the problem.
19: What about a greater Garda presence where you live? I don't know what your setup is. Are you outside of a city? Do you have
18: I'm in Cork. I'm in Cork.
19: And would you like to see a greater Garda presence on the streets?
18: Yes. Absolutely, absolutely. If it go, you know, it can go fairly crazy at night time sometimes. I'm not in the city at night very often anymore, thank God. Yeah, it can get pretty hairy at times, and I think it would make a difference to have more Garda presence.
19: Yeah, it's just a bit of a deterrent, isn't it? And it just makes general people feel safer.
18: Yeah, when my son was young, was a teenager, I mean, dropping off and picking up, you know, and when they start going to things at night and that, there was no way I'd be happy to have him coming home without me picking him up. You know, it just wasn't safe.
19: Yeah, yeah, I hear you 100%.
18: Yeah, I think there absolutely does need to be more of a police presence because it is a deterrent. There's no question about that.
19: Well, Sheila, thank you very much for coming on. And, you know, I think that's at the crux of it, isn't it? That there could be a whole swarm of people who have years of experience and still want to give something back or still want to work within their lives in a temporary position. And you know, as Sheila said, it's on a voluntary basis. No one is being forced to come out of retirement and to free up a lot of the desk jobs, to free up a lot of the backlog. Just might mean we can have greater resources for a greater police presence. John in Cork says, every major city I visit has police in the main areas where I feel safe. In Ireland, nothing. If you get into trouble, God help you. Douglas, a main suburb of Cork, unmanned most of the time, phone on answering machine. Cork City seems to be very few Gardaí, yet when I was young, they were plentiful, walking the beat and checking premises. Well, keep your thoughts coming into us. You can WhatsApp us 087 1400 106 or you can email lunchtimelive@newstalk.com.
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19: 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The cash machine will then randomly pick a number and it could be you we're calling during Moncrief. 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

0: Wow, what a voice. In today's making of, Alan Buckley from the Irish Rock and Roll Museum is here to delve into the career of Van Morrison. And you were telling me in the break there, Alan, you found it difficult to pick the five tracks we're going to go through today.
1: To say it was difficult, it was like the proverbial choosing between my children. I just think to try and encapsulate a career like Van Morrison in five tracks, challenge accepted. And nobody will be happy with what I've done, but I am, a little bit at least. So, entered there with Jackie Wilson Says. Now, this is important. Let me just tell you a little bit who Van Morrison is. And the first thing to know is about the name itself, which makes him sound rather Dutch or something. But he is, in fact, George Ivan Morrison. So Ivan, minus the I, Van Morrison. Van the man, the Belfast cowboy, a man who has... Well, actually, as we're speaking today, he is on pretty much the eve of his 81st birthday. The 31st of August, just coming up, will be the man's 81st birthday. And just bear in mind, he recorded his first track, Boozoo Hully Gully, yes, 63 years ago. So this is a giant. This is an icon of modern music. And his own father, who was a man called George Morrison, was an electrician in a shipyard, but he'd actually worked in Detroit in the 1950s, and he assembled a massive collection of records, which he took back to Belfast. And this is what young George Ivan stroke Van Morrison grew up listening to, the records of the early Motown and people like Jackie Wilson. So the first track, an unequivocal homage to the great Jackie Wilson. There's even references in the song to one of Jackie Wilson's great hits, Riet Petit. So he is a man who knows his musical influences, who is happy to pay homage and to also let it guide his career.

0: G-L-O-R-I-A.
1: Gloria.
0: Now, I've chosen this one because Van Morrison, of course, does not immediately begin as a solo artist. He has a genesis, a period of time, a journey. He is clearly very musically adept. So he begins and he plays guitar. He learns how to play the saxophone, the harmonica. But he's in a series of bands. The first one, interestingly, called the Sputniks, who play at kind of local cinemas, things like that. You know, local success, but nothing major. Then, like a lot of Irish artists of his generation, and another man from at least the northern part of the country who lived in Derry for a while, Rory Gallagher, my favourite Irish artist, if I'm going to say it out loud, I am. They start in show bands. So he toured across Europe with a band called the Monarchs. And this is more or less where he starts. That's in connection to where he makes his first recording. But he comes back and he founds a band called Them. Now, Them were short-lived, but Them had, apart from having some of the worst haircuts ever known to man, a very big kind of statement album known as Them, which actually came from the title of a horror movie, Them! Exclamation mark. But this song, you know, the biggest hit from that album, it's early Van Morrison, we're in the early 1960s here. And interestingly, this song was also covered with great success by a band called The Doors, whose lead singer was Jim Morrison, whose father was George Morrison. So a little weird connection there. But I love The Doors version. I love Them's version. But it's pure 60s rock and roll. And I think we need to include a little bit of that when we talk about the genesis of Van Morrison.
2: So when did he go from Them to solo?
0: So they are a short-lived experiment. Experiment might be a little bit harsh, but 2 or 3 years, disputes, arguments. I think the listeners will be aware that Van Morrison, and I'm being diplomatic here, can be a challenging human to work with. And I think he did admit as much. And sorry, Van, but I think it's well documented that he has particularly prescriptive views on how music should be played, artistic direction. So Them is short-lived. He moves to the States and he goes under new management who try very much to guide him as a solo artist into pop music. So one of the songs we won't hear today is Brown Eyed Girl, which is a song that Van Morrison himself refuses to play for the most part. Never shout that out at a live concert. He will shut you down because he never received the royalties for that track. He was completely done over by his first contract. And although it is probably his most played song, Van Morrison has kind of disavowed it.

0: There it is. That is Sweet Thing from 1968, the incredible album known as Astral Weeks. So again, in talking about Van Morrison, we needed to talk about this album. He was given 3 weeks to record this album. He was under a lot of pressure. His record company was not treating him well. He recorded this album. He had spent a long time, a lot longer than 3 weeks, preparing it. And he had prepared it with musicians that he felt comfortable with. And in the end, the record company would not let him use the musicians that he wanted. And as a result, and this album commercially performed very modestly, at least initially, it will now regularly feature in top 10 lists of one of the greatest albums of all time. You look this up. Astral Weeks is a journey of kind of a deep spiritual journey. It has this lovely dreamlike quality to the whole album. It's musical genius. But Van Morrison, having not had the artist he chose to record it with, refused to play this for about 20 to 30 years. He would never play tracks. He has returned to it. And in the fullness of time, I think most people will say this album, and I said this is just one track from it, is breathtaking. It's a mood piece. I'm not saying this is an album I would listen to all the time, but when I really want to explore the incredible talent of this man, I go back to it. Because even though he didn't get the musicians he wanted to, his vision and his breadth of talent is so visible in this album.
1: And it's interesting when someone gets accused of being difficult to work with. Women get hysterical.
0: Oh, yeah.
1: But when you're talking about in terms of musical genius, of course you're going to be particular about how you want things to be done. And when you've got the goods to back it up.
0: Well, exactly. And I mean, this is the thing. When working with creative people, it's not going to be a straight line, is it? You know, and he has this reputation for being challenging. He has a reputation for firing artists in his band, even on stage during the middle of concerts. He's done it. But he's a perfectionist. This is a guy who left school with no qualifications. He is now one of the most respected artists in the history of music. And, you know, do we separate the dancer from the dance?

0: Oh, this is my wife's favorite Van Morrison song.
1: Is this your first dance?
0: It's certainly one that we would dance to, definitely. It's gorgeous. Some would say sentimental. I don't care. It's just fabulous. And I've chosen it because it's a lot more lyrical than some of the other musical genres that Van Morrison has explored, rounding from something that's known as blue-eyed soul. There's certainly a lot of jazz, and we'll come back to that for the final track. But this is just a gorgeous love song, and I don't know how many people have danced to this at their wedding, but it's just such a gorgeous song. And actually, I don't think he gets enough credit as a singer. Okay, because he's a musical genius, he's a multi-instrumentalist, all of that sort of thing. But his voice is so unique, mm-hmm. and perhaps not what we will call the greatest of ranges. But if you ever try and sing this song, as I was trying to do yesterday just to myself, it's incredibly slow and it's very difficult to actually to get the cadence of it and everything. And it's so patient and it's so sincere. I just had to include it, and it's at the expense of so many other songs I would have loved to have played today. Lovely songs like "Please Don't Go," which is just pure American, like Beach Boy rock and roll. "Madam George," and of course, you know, whimsical songs, things like "Cleaning Windows," which, you know, actually this was a job he did. So this is just, I think, it's beautifully romantic. It's kind of gorgeous. And I think anyone who listens to the song who's ever been in love, you can feel it.
1: You've the brownie points scored as well, not only with Van, but at home with the wife. He's a bit of an Enya, isn't he? I mean, he's well respected. He's hugely popular. The music speaks for itself, but we don't actually know that much about him. He hasn't sort of courted his private life publicly.
0: And he has a house in Dalkey, which is
1: another very snap.
0: Very like Enya in some ways. But yeah, we know a little bit about him. Obviously, he's been married and divorced a few times. Probably, I would say the most in the spot. Light he ever was in Ireland certainly was his relationship and marriage to Michelle Rocca, who was a cultural figure of the time as well. But Van Morrison doesn't care what you think about him. He doesn't try and put forward an image. He has never tried to make himself popular. He simply is Van Morrison, and you like it, you lump it. People who love music will love it. But if you're looking for scandal and juicy bits of gossip, Van is not a port of recall. He keeps to himself, He travels between the United States, and he also has, as I said, a place in Dublin. I think he still has that. He's had a number of planning disputes with neighbours. That's another thing that got him in the news, where he tried to widen his driveway. But Van Morrison will, in the fullness of time, be judged based on his breadth of work, and we are talking about 45 studio albums. 45 studio albums, a number of live albums, compilations. It's perhaps interesting that his best-selling album is The Best of Van Morrison, which probably would irk him a little bit because he'd prefer to see his albums judged in their own right. And we're going to close today with a song called Moondance from 1970. Interestingly, the song itself wasn't released as a single until 7 years later, but I did speak about his roots in jazz and his influences and his little bit of scatting in here and his lilting. Gorgeous little journey into, if you will, my Van Morrison friends, into the mystic. He is a man who just takes us on little journeys, and his creation of a sense of place, and I don't really understand fully what a moon dance is, and I don't care because it sounds wonderful. But it's just this lovely jazz melodic journey into the moonlight. Enjoy, everyone.

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10: And this is Claire McKenna in for Andrea this afternoon. Do get in touch. You can WhatsApp us 087 1400 106 or you can email lunchtimelive@newstalk.com. Now, how important are reviews to you when you're choosing maybe a restaurant or some kind of accommodation? Do you swear by the reviews and make sure you always read online? And what impact do you feel they have on a business? Should we perhaps be monitoring them more closely to ensure that the information given is accurate and fair? I'm joined on the line now by Barry Duff from Lock & Brew Cafe and Restaurant. Barry, how are you?
11: How are you? How are things?
10: I'm very good. How do reviews impact a small business?
11: Well, look, you know, the first thing I suppose everybody goes for is when they're actually looking to go somewhere to eat, they'll start looking at reviews. And I suppose they guide themselves on the reviews as well. So it can be extremely good for you, and it also can be devastating. Because you're having people sometimes that it could be in a restaurant or a cafe where they'll have a bad experience with a waitress that's probably going through a bad time or whatever, she's had a bad day. And they might get off and then leave the restaurant and then put up a horrible review. And it's always like the latest reviews that everybody looks at. Now, that mightn't reflect the restaurant or the cafe.
10: Yeah.
11: So they can be devastating. I feel they can be, because, again, you're dealing with people. Like, if someone was coming in into my place, say, and they were a food reviewer and they were very knowledgeable in the food sector and they put up a review and it was a kind of a bad review in their place, you kind of take note of that. But if it's open to everybody and every individual, and it all depends on what day they're going through, or if they're in a rush, or if they're in a in a bit of a hurry, and they put up a review that they're delayed in your place or whatever. I think that's unfair.
10: Yeah, I hear you, Barry. And I suppose reviews might be skewed just by the very nature of human behaviour. I mean, I've had so many lovely meals and lovely experiences in business and thought, I must leave a review. And then days turn to weeks, turn to years, and I haven't done them. So you're more likely to leave a negative review than you are a positive. And that's unfair.
11: Absolutely. It's like the old story that, you know, if you go over to someone and say, everything is okay, yeah, you're enjoying yourself, and everybody at the table say yes. And then you walk away and they go, I'm not coming back here. You know, so before that's the way it was, where they could just say under their breath or whatever, or say to the person that they're with. But now they can go home or go out into their car and write up a horrible review. You know, whether it's true to fact, you know, that's the thing you have to. I think it's just too open. It would have to be monitored, in my view, where you'd have to keep, you know, a cap on it, where you couldn't have every single individual, which it is at the moment, being able to comment. And probably commented on something that they're not really too sure about, or giving you a full comment. And it is going to affect the restaurant, because, as I said, everybody will go to the latest review. You know, they'll go and see reviews that are 5-star reviews or whatever, and they'll scroll down them. But you hit on the latest reviews, and it'll bring up all the latest ones. And if you had a bad review that week, what could happen is that your turnover would drop. You know, you won't have people traveling to you. And it's nothing to the person to write the review and just put up a review and say, you know, blah, blah, blah about the restaurant. And they continue on with their day. But it's a business at the end of the day that we have to run. And we have to keep, you know, the flow of people coming through.
10: Yeah, I mean, I know you're busy enough, Barry, so don't mean to be adding to your woes, but I was going to stay in an accommodation over the summer, and there was feedback, good and bad, from people underneath it. But what I liked was that the owners sort of came in after each one and said, thanks for your feedback, we take that on board. And in some instances, they'd maybe made changes, or, I mean, there was nothing drastic. Nobody lost their job or anything. But just even to hear, you know, that it was taken on board, I felt like that put a positive spin on even a negative experience. Because as you say, members of staff have bad day, customers are having a bad day that impacts on their experience.
11: Yeah. Look, in general, I suppose it is a good and positive thing, because the majority of people that will go and do a review will have concerns to a certain degree. And some of the reviews are positive, like, you know, I had this experience, and, you know, you can respond to it as well. So from that side of point of view, it is very good. But then you're open then to, you know, you can actually pay to have good reviews, and there's probably, you know, business out there that would have, you know, a very high star rating. But you might find that they're, you know, harassing the customers, you know, every time they come in, make sure you do a review for us and make sure, you know, everything's okay. And like, there's a shot on the house, and, you know, make sure you do a good review for the place. And they're constantly at you. So there's that side of it as well.
10: Yeah,
11: so
10: I didn't realise.
11: Maybe you regulate a little bit, you know, that's what I think.
10: You can have fake reviews put up, and some companies and organisations are contacted, and businesses, by people saying, listen, for 100 quid, we'll take down that bad review. So you can't necessarily trust everything you read, which is something we've been saying for years.
11: Absolutely, you see, that's the thing. So, you know, it needs to be regulated, I think so. Look, it is a great system, all right, where people can give their reviews and, you know, vet their anger about what happened that particular day or night in the restaurant. Look, that's brilliant. And I'd say maybe out of, you know, 100% of the reviews, probably maybe 20 to 30% of them are just people that are just, you know, angry at maybe a small thing that happened. Or you might have a disgruntled customer, or you might have a disgruntled person that come in and, you know, will constantly, like, spend their day putting up reviews, you know, to try really affect the business now. And that's out there.
10: Or
11: as well,
10: a competitor. I mean, you never really know.
11: Exactly.
10: All right, Barry Duff there from the Lock and Brew Cafe and Restaurant. Lots of texts coming in on this one. I know, having worked in the hospitality industry for over 15 years, says a texter, hotels do make up a hell of a lot of reviews. If they get a bad review, they will counter it with a few positive reviews that they make up. It's rampant. Another says, it is for the restaurant to guarantee good service to all customers, as customers have paid for this. There are zero excuses. The customer pays no less if they get a bad service. I suppose that's in relation to what Barry said, that you might have somebody having a bad day who, you know, isn't up to top standard of service, and then that can lead to a bad review, which puts other people coming in, and that might not necessarily be their experience. If I paid for a meal and service, I've earned the right to leave a review, says another. And another says, my husband lives and dies by reviews, spends ages looking them up before we go anywhere. Drives me mad. I'd prefer to just chance it. Well, I'm a bit of a chancer myself. I do love a little look, but once the menu takes my fancy, I think I'm in. I've got food writer Dee Laffin on the line. Dee, how are you doing?
12: I'm good, thanks. Thanks very much for having me on.
10: How much of an impact do you think reviews have on businesses?
12: I do think it has a big impact. And I think what I'd like to start off is just defining, I suppose, when we're talking about reviews, there's professionally written reviews by restaurant critics, and then there's customer reviews. And then now there's, you know, I suppose everyone's a critic these days. And that's what Barry was kind of talking about, is that, you know, you're getting people who are either maybe content creators, or there's just a lot of people going out who just love to leave reviews, and they kind of are kind of the third now kind of part of that as well. Being a restaurant critic, someone who professionally reviews restaurants or cafes or whatever it is, or hotels for a living, it's a professional job. And they're coming at it from an objective perspective. They can't be seen to be influenced. They would never and should never, you know, take a hotel stay or a meal for free in exchange for a review. They're independent, and they work for either a news publication or, you know, media outlet, or if they do it for their own, you know, content. But they're doing that as a job, and they're objective, and that's years of experience, and they should have an understanding of the way meals are cooked or made, if they're reflecting on restaurant dishes, you know, so that there's an understanding there, that they're not going to comment negatively on something just because they don't understand it. They can appreciate what the chef is trying to achieve, or the restaurant is trying to achieve by a space. And that's a professional review. And those are, if you get them, I mean, I think they're a great boost to a business. And I think that, you know, people really appreciate

0: GPT to come up or with, you know, a review. And so it's not coming from them per se. It's being added to for good or for bad.
1: Sure. I hope that businesses really aren't doing that. And if anyone's listening who is, I would encourage them not to do that, because at the end of the day, that's going to be, people are going to realize that. I think we're all very aware of AI now and the language that they use and the kind of terms and the way it's written. Like, I can definitely spot AI within writing, and I've seen it, you know, used negatively, and I've seen people use it in a way that kind of helps, not for reviews, but I just mean like in their work. But I would really, really be strongly against anyone doing that, because that's the same as just asking your mates to go on and review about your business, or that's the same as asking, you know, or creating them yourself. Like, I mean, I just don't think that that's the best way to go about boosting your business's reputation or getting reviews. I can see that, like, obviously there's a lots of different websites that people do go to look up, you know, when they're traveling to another country even, or when they're coming here, like tourists are looking up, you know, reviews to see. They might do a quick search of restaurants in the area, and then they get three or four that look okay. Like you said, you check the menu, you think, okay, I'll give this a punt. And then you're like, okay, I'll just have a quick look and see what it scores on the likes of TripAdvisor or one of those.
0: Yeah.
1: You know, and
0: we're running short on time here, Dee. I am going to have to leave it there, but I really appreciate you coming on and, you know, and making a distinction between, you know, a couple of sentences written online and an actual review written in a magazine. And I'm glad we have people like you doing the good work. That is Dee Laffin, food writer there. We will have to break for news.
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2: And this is Claire McKenna in for Andrea this afternoon. Coming up in the next hour, we will return to the power of reviews because we've got some great texts and emails in on that. We'll also be talking about decorating kids' bedrooms with the Home Squad and discussing zombie pedestrians. New ground-level traffic lights are being trialled in a couple of spots in Dublin City. I mean the green and red man in the path to tackle distracted pedestrians or smartphone zombies, as they're called. Your thoughts, please. 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
3: It's 1 o'clock, good afternoon. The government says it will forego an additional €430 million in revenue under its latest plan to delay the full return of excise duty on fuel. The reversal will now take place on a phased basis between November and February instead of the original proposal from next month. Transport Minister Dara O'Brien told News Talk the scale of the intervention is substantial.
4: So we're going to be looking at all of that in the round. I think what was important over this period of time between now and the budget that we ensured there were no additional costs to people. But yes, it is expensive.
3: VHI has announced a price increase with an average of 2.75%. The company says claims costs have risen by almost a tenth so far this year, with strong demand for high-cost medical services. Dermot Good from Health Insurance Ireland.ie told Newstalk it isn't a surprise.
5: We were expecting them to increase, and in fairness, it was along the lines expected. VHI, for the last couple of years, their increases tend to be around 3%, so this one is 2.75% average.
3: Almost 1,400 people have been reported missing following landslides in Nepal and Tibet. Two Irish tourists are among those who are unaccounted for. Police in Nepal say at least 353 people are believed to have been killed. Talks have started at the Workplace Relations Commission in a bid to resolve a dispute over staffing levels at Oberstown Children Detention Centre. Staff who are members of Forsa Trade Union have staged a series of work stoppages and are planning to hold a 48-hour strike next week. Forsa's Hazel Nolan says with current staffing levels, safety is an issue every day.
6: In one incident alone last year, 13 of our members were injured and one of them faced lifelong injuries and as a result of that. So there are health and safety issues every single day, whether our members are out on strike or not, and that is the reason that they have taken this action in the first place.
3: And the European Commission wants protections being rolled out by Meta as a result of a settlement in the US to be mirrored in the EU. While it agreed to pay $18 billion to settle a lawsuit, it denies claims platforms are designed to get children hooked. The Facebook and Instagram owner is introducing new protections for teenagers in the US, including daily time limits and nighttime blocks. That's it for now. More at 2.
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9: Good afternoon, I'm Stephen Doyle. Munster will be without half Jack Crowley for the rest of the year due to injury. The province have revealed the Ireland international has been assessed by specialists for a lower limb vascular injury and isn't expected to return to action until the new year. Edwin Odogbo, Tom Farrell and Calvin Nash are all expected to be fit in time for the start of the URC late next month, after all three underwent successful surgeries in the summer. Leona Maguire is back to one under par on day one of the KPMG Women's Irish Open at the K Club. She's now four strokes off the leader, Italy's Alessandra Fanali. The Cavan golfer is tied with Wilson Annabelle as the best Irish golfer on the course. Anna Foster is level par and in the clubhouse after a round of 72, while Tramore amateur Anna Dawson is on the same score. Shamrock Rovers head coach Stephen Bradley expects a tight game this afternoon in Finland. Rovers are aiming to reach the group stage of the Conference League for the third year in a row. The Premier Division side drew 1-1 with Coops in Tullamore last week.
10: How they play is
0: is very tactical in general, and they did that last week as well, so they might be a bit more aggressive with that, but I don't see them changing too much. Yeah, it's going to be, I'd imagine, a tactical game.
9: Kickoff is at 4 in Finland Irish time, and the men's and women's four teams and the women's quadruple sculls team will be in action later on day 4 at the World Rowing Championships. To listen to live commentary of the League of Ireland every Friday night, download the Go Loud app now.
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3: Well, outbreaks of rain will extend over much of the east, south, southwest and midlands today. Highest temperatures 18 to 24 degrees. And now you're up to date on News Talk.
2: And thanks to Eamon Torsney there on News and Stephen Doyle on Sport. 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And coming up in a moment, we're going to be talking about how a report has shown that transplants have fallen slightly, having failed to return to pre-pandemic levels. And we've had an opt-in system. It's assumed that you want to donate your organs since the 17th of June 2025. Your family are, of course, still consulted in the event of your death, but you can contact the HSE to be put on an opt-out register if you wish. And the report highlighted that 66,000 people had done that, which is obviously having an impact. But I'd love to hear from people without judgment. If you are an opt-out person, can you explain why? And I know that sounds loaded and we're going to speak about why, you know, we need more organ donation. But just without judgment, because people are entitled to make the decision that's right for them. I'd love to hear from you. You can also email lunchtimelive@newstalk.com. I mean, no one likes to plan for their death or consider it in any way. It's not a favourite topic. But that aside, if you are somebody who feels they'd like to opt out of organ donation, do let us know what led to that decision. You can WhatsApp us for free, 087 1400 106, or email us lunchtimelive@newstalk.com. And we were talking before the news about the power of a review, particularly on a small business. Google reviews hold small businesses at random, says a texter. It's completely unfair. I work in an industry where clients won't approach management about their complaints and write unfair, awful comments on Google reviews, only showing one side of a situation. That's from Laura. And Paddy says, reviews work on an aggregate scoring, tend to be accurate. Overall score is what most people make a decision by. Latest reviews don't hold weight. So many poor restaurants out there, they need to be held to account. And we got an email in about Airbnb. I wanted to share something that happened to me as an Airbnb host here in Ireland, because I think it raises an interesting question about how fair the Airbnb review system really is. I've been running my Airbnb for many years, and the review system is supposed to work both ways. After a stay, the guest reviews the host and the host reviews the guest. Those reviews are important because they give future guests and host an honest picture of what to expect. Recently, I had a guest who left the property in a very poor condition. The kitchen and other areas were left very dirty, and he also stayed considerably beyond the agreed checkout time. As a responsible host, I felt I had a duty to mention this honestly in my review, particularly because other hosts might have him stay in their property in the future. Interestingly, he had originally left me an excellent review saying it was the best Airbnb he had ever stayed in. I had worked very hard throughout his stay, answering his questions promptly, helping him with tourist information, and doing everything I could to make his visit enjoyable. However, once he saw the review I had written about him, he apparently chose to retract his own review. Airbnb then removed it from my profile. That really doesn't feel fair to me. I understand that Airbnb allows reviews to be removed or retracted under certain circumstances, but in this case, it feels like straightforward retaliation. His original review was positive and genuine enough for him to post it, but once he didn't like what I had to say about his behaviour as a guest, he was able to remove the positive review he had given me. Well, let us know your thoughts on that one, because I think particularly with accommodation and Airbnb, you really do live and die by those reviews. I will definitely go in and check before I book in to stay somewhere. Now, I might chance a restaurant a little bit more, but you want to know what previous guests thought. And if you are a host, you would want to know about somebody who left the place in a bit of a state and overstayed their welcome. But it works both ways, doesn't it? I mean, that guest was going to have a knock-on effect that most hosts, once they read that about him, wouldn't allow him to stay. So do you think it's fair that you can retract the original statement you had to say to protect yourself? Do text us, WhatsApp us, 087 1400 106. But as I mentioned, a report has shown that transplants have fallen slightly, having failed to return to pre-pandemic levels. So what impact does this have on those on the transplant list? Well, I'm joined on the line by Maureen O'Donnell, CEO with Irish Lung Fibrosis Association. Maureen, you're very welcome.
10: Thanks very much, Claire, for having me. I appreciate this opportunity.
2: And why do you think the transplant numbers have not recovered since the pandemic?
10: Yep. So first, if I could just tell you a little bit about lung fibrosis and the people that are on the transplant waiting list with lung fibrosis. It is a life-limiting disease. It's a progressive disease. It's a very serious disease. It affects people generally over the age of 50. And transplant becomes the very last option for them when all other medical options are failing. It is literally the gift of life for them. And so it's very important in that situation for them to have access and the ability to have transplants. What happened with transplants is there was kind of this high period in the late 20-teens when, from a lung perspective, they were doing in the low 30s as an average across per year. So they'd be there anywhere from 30 to 38 in 2019. Now, just to give you an indication how many people are on the waiting list, Peter Conlon, who is the head of the Organ Donation Transplant Ireland, ODTI, he's the clinical lead, he said there's around 30 currently waiting for lung transplants. When the pandemic hit, the numbers basically fell through the floor. They dropped by 50%. They were down to 16 in 2020. They did a tiny little bit of a recovery, 2021, 22, 23, but then they've fallen through the floor again. So right now, lung transplants are at half. In 2025, they were at half of what they were from that high in 2019.
2: And even with the opt-in, does that mean when it gets to hospital stage, are families saying no? Do we know that data?
10: So let me just say, you know, when you're doing 15 a year, if there's 30 on the waiting list, that means it's going to take you, if you do the math, 2 years to get a transplant. Lung fibrosis patients do not have that time to be able to wait. Now, in terms of is this an issue of not enough donations or is this an issue of the system, we would argue that the Irish people are incredibly generous when it comes to organ donation. They are making a decision that I cannot imagine having to make. When you lose a family member, having to decide to go ahead and donate those organs and give somebody else life, that is an incredibly difficult thing to do, and I do not envy them that decision. There are a number of people who have chosen to opt out, but Ireland is in line with other countries in terms of the percentage of the population that opt out. And I would argue that if you cannot have trust in the system and the system is not providing transparency and the system is not ensuring that that organ is going to be used to give someone else life, of course you're going to be a little bit hesitant. So our argument is, yeah, donations are a problem. The Human Tissue Act was an excellent step forward, but it is the system of transplantation that has fallen apart since COVID and has not yet recovered.
2: Stay on the line. That's Maureen O'Donnell there, from the CEO of Irish Lung Fibrosis Association, because I want to bring in Gillian McNulty, a cystic fibrosis campaigner. Gillian, you're very welcome.
11: Good afternoon, Claire. Thank you.
2: You had your transplant in 2022, so you can echo everything that Maureen said about how life-changing it truly is.
11: Oh, it is such a precious gift. I received my kidney transplant this month 4 years ago, and it has been life-changing. I mean, I was the first person with cystic fibrosis and my own non-transplanted lungs to end up in kidney failure, on dialysis, and ultimately get on the transplant list and receive my kidney. I mean, before I got my kidney, my weight was at 37 kilos. I was just living. Dialysis was keeping me alive. And I've never looked back once I received my precious gift. And I always honour my precious donor and their family for giving me a chance at living life. And it's made such a huge difference to me. It's just like night and day. I am now healthy. I am not sick as much as I used to be. It's such an amazing gift. You know, and I do urge people to have the conversation with their families or their friends and really think, if they want to opt out, to really think, do they really want to do this? Because nobody knows what tomorrow brings. Nobody knows what anyone in the family is going to wake up to tomorrow, if they're going to need an organ, if they're going to go into liver failure, kidney failure, if something's going to happen. You know what I mean? And I just urge people to have that conversation, because it is so important and it is literally life changing.
2: And do you think it comes down to that, Gillian? Because I actually think you're right. It's the taboo of the death discussion, and nobody wants to sit at the dinner table on a Sunday and say, can we talk about organ donation? And yet it's very important, because as Maureen said, the topic then comes up at potentially a hugely difficult time in a family's life when they have a family member who is in a hospital, and then they're asked about organ donation. Whereas if you had that conversation around the dinner table that Sunday, they have that to lean on.
11: It's not going to be such a shock. Yes. And I mean, I think a lot of people think it's insensitive when some of their family obviously is sick in hospital and their organs could actually be used to save someone's life. And it does seem like it's insensitive, but that's obviously the job of the transplant coordinator and of people that are desperately clinging for a second chance at life. So it's really, really important. And it doesn't have to be a negative conversation. Like, one person can save up to 8 lives. And if people have these conversations, there'll be no blurred lines.
2: Yeah.
11: Everyone will know, you know what I mean? And then it'll be automatically, yes, they know why the transplant coordinator is coming in. They know the wishes of their loved one. And it just makes everything so much more transparent for everybody involved.
2: Yeah, and if you don't feel like having the conversation, just throw it up in the family WhatsApp group right now and just say it.
11: Exactly.
2: That they are your wishes. Gillian, stay on the line there. I want to bring in Robert. Robert, you had a heart transplant in 2007.
12: Yes, I had a heart transplant in 2007.
2: Tell us about that time in your life.
12: Well, it was a very difficult time for me personally, and obviously for my family as well. I had a heart attack on the golf course, as you do, and it caused so much damage to my native heart muscle that my only chance of life was a heart transplant. Otherwise, my life expectancy was less than 1 year. So it was a very difficult time being oxygen dependent, full time in hospital in the coronary care unit. Very difficult time for my wife and my daughter.
2: What age were you at the time, Robert?
12: I had 3 weeks after I had my heart attack, 3 weeks after my 50th birthday.
2: Wow, so obviously a big shock, as you say, for all concerned. And a heart transplant is obviously a massive operation. So how did that come about, that the transplant became something that was a reality, was going to happen?
12: Well, as I'd said, Claire, following my hospitalisation, I was full-time in the coronary care unit. My consultant told me my only chance of life was a transplant. So I was put on the active heart transplant list. And in the time waiting, I just had to keep myself as well as possible until the opportunity of a transplant arose.
2: So they said that there was a heart available?
12: Well, I was waiting. Ultimately, I was relatively fortunate. I was 5 months on the active transplant list, Claire. So all that time, I was just waiting until one Saturday evening. The transplant coordinator from the Mater Hospital came to tell me at 11 p.m. at night that there was the possibility of a heart transplant.
2: And do you get given any information, Robert, about the donor, or is that something you would have liked, or how did you navigate through the whole thing?
12: So what happens post-transplant is all communication is through the coordinators, Claire. So just to extenuate what people have said there earlier, this was life-affirming for me, Claire. So I am now 19 years post-transplant, have been very well, have been very fortunate. And, you know, as of this morning, Claire, my youngest granddaughter starts primary school. So I would not have seen any of these life experiences without what my donor and his family did for me. So we have no communication. We have sent our thanks over the years through the transplant coordinator, but you have no direct contact with the donor family.
2: Yeah.
12: And opportunities like today give us the opportunity to discuss organ donation, you know, reaffirm that organ donation saves lives, and to highlight the benefit of organ donation.
2: Just incredible. Robert, thank you for sharing your story with us today. A texter says, I've had 3 kidney transplants over the last 30 years. I'm so happy and unbelievably appreciative of my donors for giving me the gift of life, just as Robert and Gillian had to say. I like the new opt-in since June 2025, but I totally respect those who opt out. It's their own personal decision. And Jennifer texted in and said, I opted out of organ donation because my body will be donated to medical science, so I feel like I'm still helping. Jennifer, you are certainly doing your bit. I want to bring in Colin White, the National Advocacy Manager of the Irish Kidney Association. Colin, you're very welcome.
13: Thank you very much, Claire.
2: It's just incredible to hear Gillian and Robert talk about how organ donation literally saved their lives and the life experience that Robert can still have 19 years on after his heart transplant. When you read the figures that say transplants have not returned to pre-pandemic levels, does it worry you?
13: It does, to be honest, because when you realise what can be achieved, as Robert and Gillian have so outlined so well, you kind of feel that there's missed opportunities. There's so much potential out there. At the Irish Kidney Association, we have an annual service of remembrance and thanksgiving. It'll be on in November this year. And it brings together donor families and transplant recipients from down through the years. And it's been going for more than 40 years now. And it's a great opportunity for the community to come together and say to the donor families that we see you, we thank you, and we very much appreciate you. And I think it's a conversation we can all have. As you've said, it's not a typical dinner time conversation, but that was one of the motivations behind the development of the organ donor card, that it's a nice little icebreaker for starting that conversation. That's why it has a space on the back of it for your next of kin to sign. So if your listeners would go on to ika.ie/donor card, they can either request the donor card to be sent by post, or they can even download a donor card to the digital wallet on their phone and then share it in the family WhatsApp group, as a way of making sure their wishes are known.
2: Yeah, that's a lovely way to do it. There's a texter here, Colin, who says, there should be a change to the system. If you opt out of donating organs, you should not be allowed to receive organs if you need them. You simply can't have it both ways. Opt out, then can't receive. Well, what do you think of that idea?
13: I can understand the sentiment, but I think you're going down a slippery slope, that if we start challenging people's kind of decisions or attitudes, where does it stop?
2: Yeah.
13: In relation to medical treatment, like do we say someone who smokes shouldn't get any health treatment, somebody who eats the wrong foods? I absolutely get the sentiment, but I think it is a bit of a slippery slope that we should avoid.
2: Well, Colin White from the National, who is the National Advocacy Manager of the Irish Kidney Association. Thank you very much for coming on. And can I give you a book recommendation? It's called Story of a Heart by a journalist called Rachel Clark, and it's about a heart transplant between 2 children in the UK. And that does not sound like something you would want to read, but it is the most amazing true story, and it really goes through the entire process, the families, the people's involved, the professionals involved in organ transplant and donation, and is an incredibly life-affirming read. I can't recommend it enough. It's called Story of a Heart, and Robert told the story beautifully there too. If someone has opted out, they should never be allowed to receive an organ should they need one, says another. It should work both ways. I thought Colin White from the IKA answered that really well. And I opted out, says another, because if I go tomorrow, my healthy lung, liver, whatever, could end up in the body of a smoker, drinker or whatever. I will go out with everything I came in with. Well, you can text in your thoughts on that one. You can email lunchtimelive@newstalk.com or the text number. WhatsApp is 087 1400 106.
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2: 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The cash machine will then randomly pick a number, and it could be you that we are calling during Moncrief. You answer within five rings, tell us the prize amount, and the cash is yours. 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Right, coming up after the break, we'll be talking about how to decorate your kids' bedrooms with the Home Squad.
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4: 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Declare interest annually to revenue.
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2: And this is Claire McKenna in for Andrea this afternoon. Do get in touch. 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In relation to our discussion on organ donation, a texter says, my wife passed suddenly at the age of 44. She was an organ donor and saved 6 lives. There is not a day that passes when I'm not so proud of her or think about all those people now living because of her. And I think that truly says it all. Thank you so much for texting that in. And we are very sorry for your sudden loss. Now, before we get to kids' bedrooms, I want to talk about zombie pedestrians. If you go to Discover Dublin's Instagram page, you will see the proposed new crossings. They are being trialled in a couple of areas of Dublin City to tackle distracted pedestrians or smartphone zombies. I mean, literally, the red and green man, instead of having to look up and see them across the road on the other side, they light up at feet level on the path because that's how people are walking now. We'd like to hear your thoughts on this. A few weeks ago, says a texter, we saw 2 smartphone zombies crossing the road in between 3 big, loud fire brigade lorries. That's from Therese in Cork. Yeah, I mean, if you've got headphones in as well as looking at your phone, the whole world could pass by and you're not going to see it. In regards to zombie walkers, says another, I think new crosswalk alerts are essential, especially now technology is evolving. As a driver, I've noticed more recently an increased number of pedestrians walking and or running in front of drivers going 50 plus kilometres per hour with their heads down on their mobile phones. This is extremely dangerous for both jaywalkers and drivers as quick reactions are needed to avoid collisions. A loud noise or very obvious crossing alert would be great for these zombie walkers to learn to adapt to crossing roads safely. I just can't believe we're having to adapt around this madness. And look, I'm not immune to staring down at my phone and catching up on WhatsApp messages or whatever else I've got going on as I walk up and down the road. But the thoughts that we can't look up for the green man is beyond me. Anne joins us on the line. Anne, what are your thoughts on this?
6: Well, I have to say, when I heard it first, I laughed. I really just think it's madness. But I can understand it because, as you say, they have their headphones on and I don't know how many of them have walked into me, or you see them at bus stops and then they just realise their bus has gone by because they're so engrossed in their own little world. But it is dangerous because they literally, like, they just keep continue walking and they just, like, say, well, there's a cross near, I'll just walk across. And they don't even know whether it's a red man or a green man. All I'd hope is that if they do this, that they actually see the man down at the bottom of the thing. Because they're so in their own world, they mightn't even see that either. Do you know what I mean? It's just, it's like as if they're in their own zone and they don't even know there's people around them. I mean, talking about zombie walkers, there could be a zombie apocalypse and they wouldn't even know what's going on. It's madness, really. I know, I have to say, I do go bananas if I've forgotten my phone, but I don't if I'm going shopping or if I'm even on a train or a bus or anything like that. I actually switch my phone off and I enjoy the travel. Like, I mean, in my 70s now, so it's not my be all and my end all. But I've been beside people on trains and Lewis who have the headphones in. Thankfully, I don't have to hear everything they're doing all that. But they almost miss their stop. Like, they almost forget to get off the Lewis or the bus or wherever because they're so engrossed in what they're doing, you know.
2: I know. But can you believe we're moving the world around to facilitate that? I mean, maybe we should put in like blackout zones so that you lose all signal around pedestrian crossing, so you have to look up rather than putting the green man on the ground.
6: Yeah, I mean, they have quiet areas on certain trains and they have them on, I know they have them on some of the trains, like you can't do that with buses, but there are carriages on trains that are called quiet sections that are great for anybody that has children or autism or anything. They don't like loud noises. And even myself now, sometimes, like, I don't want to hear. And you can't even talk real loud on these, you know, they're a quiet section. But see, they live on their phones. Like, it's 24/7. I mean, eventually, God forgive me, people will be born with a little thing that they can plug in their phone on them. I don't know. It's just phone is life now to people, and that's it.
2: Yeah.
6: No.
2: Thanks, Anne.
6: Sadly.
2: I want to bring in Colin Baker, Managing Director of Back from the Future Tech Support. Colin, you work in the city centre. You think this is a good idea?
0: Oh, certainly. Look, adapting technology to social norms and etiquette is something we've done for many years. Obviously, we've got our cars that beep at us if we don't put our seatbelt on. You know, it's one thing saying, well, look, we should behave correctly. Pedestrians should watch out for the dangers on the road and be aware of their environment. There is a school of thought here that, you know, engineering the environment for the misadventure and misbehavior of us all is, you know, we're just facilitating misbehavior. But on the other side, look, the ultimate goal here is to reduce injury and indeed fatalities as a result of people, as you said, I kind of love the moniker zombie walkers because it describes it perfectly. And I've been guilty of it myself. And talking about lady saying about, you know, being born with something plugged in, common knowledge, I would plug my brain into the internet if I could. I'm absolutely addicted to my phone. However, it's very important that we facilitate or to some extent engineer the city so that we reduce the risk to these people. Obviously, it's also important to try to improve education on the risks out there and the right way to behave as we walk around the city or cycle around. Ian Mac, I've seen people on their bikes texting away. So look, yeah, there's a lot of misbehavior, but we do need to adapt the technology. This is just a clever move of moving that pedestrian light into the normal view of the human being walking around the place. So it is a good thing. It's unfortunately born by a misbehavior, but obviously if it reduces injuries, it's a good thing.
2: But is there a worry that if you're that engrossed in your phone, you're not even going to see it in the pathway? You're not even going to look away from your phone to the ground to see whether there's a red or green man?
0: Without doubt, with the phones and our obsession with phones is so incredibly new in history. We're just not built to adapt this quickly. We're not entirely au fait with the long-term effects of this level of obsession and addiction. And other than to be fairly clear on the idea that it's not a good thing, or at least it has very negative consequences, as a society, we do need to start with the education on the risk of this. I know, just talking to a Swedish friend this morning, and phones have now been banned in schools up to 16, so they're not allowed full stop. You know, that's something we're wrangling with in Ireland. There's also a major move, he was telling me, to educate and to almost distract youngsters from phones so that, you know, normal social interaction is encouraged and outdoor adventures and whatnot.
2: Yeah.
0: So you're absolutely right. It is endemic. It is an enormous problem. It's a social contagion and it's something that we need to deal with on so many levels.
2: Okay,
0: adapting
2: Colin, thank you.
0: Technology is just one of them.
2: Colin Baker there. One texter says they should have an arm at crossings to give the zombie walkers a slap in the face if they don't watch where they are going. Well, that's something I'd like to see. Sean Moncrief joins me in studio. What have you got coming up?
3: School uniforms. It's that time of the year when it will be exercising many parents. And should we be having them anymore? Is there really a legitimate argument? Kids don't like them. Parents think they're a pain in the hoop, so...
2: And they're expensive.
3: And a lot of the time it's like you would be buying the uniform from this particular shop, who are presumably do very well at this time of the year. Also, Henry and McCain will be in. We're going to be talking about being late for things and why some people just can't help but be late all the time and others think if you're on time, you're late.
2: Yeah, I have a little bit of that myself. I get time blindness. I'm an optimist, so I always feel like I can fit in more before I have to leave than I actually can.
3: Yeah, Okay, not a great trait for radio.
2: Now, I remember listening to somebody on radio and she was saying, no, you're supposed to leave half an hour before you have to get there in case something goes wrong along the way. Yeah. And that like blew my mind. I had never really considered that. I just consider everything will flow my way and I'll arrive there bang on time.
3: That's a wonderful way to move through life, especially when it's lash and rain outside.
2: Sean is coming up at 2 p.m. Thank you very much. Lots of texts coming in about zombie pedestrians. I really hate people walking slowly in front of me because they're looking at their phone. They're too selfish to stop. Move aside, do what they need to do and then walk on at a normal speed. I've started bumping into them, hoping they will drop their phone. Andrew in Cavan says, is the largest part of responsibility not on the one who can cause the danger? The driver. Pedestrians are numerous and we already give so much space to driving and this should now be expected and drivers need to be aware. We also need to reduce the risk by lowering limits like in the UK to 30 kilometres per hour and reducing driving access in urban areas. Lights in the pathway are standards in Korea and Japan and have been for years. And yeah, look, it's been rolled out successfully in Poland and the Netherlands. So keep your texts coming in. Let us know what you think. We're moving the green and red man down from across the road to down at our feet to help zombie pedestrians who can't take their head out of their phone.
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0: It is time for the Home Squad, and I'm joined in studio by Jenny Sheehan from The Workers' Cottage on Instagram and co-host of Rip It Up, the renovations podcast, and also Jenny Butler, interior architect and designer director of Jennifer Ann Interiors. And we were all talking about uniforms during the break and the uniforms we had to wear going to school, but that's not why you're here. You're here to talk about children's bedrooms. And Jenny, I feel like these have really taken a big jump, haven't they, over the last few years? You see a celebrity share the nursery and it's become a key focus of a home.
1: Yeah, no, absolutely. I think people are investing a lot more into kids' bedrooms now than potentially maybe they did 10 years ago. And you get a lot of people, you know, maybe that they're pregnant and expecting their first or second child and are, you know, they're going through that not nursing phase. I can never remember nesting. There you go. Thank you, Jenny. And people are kind of designating a certain amount of the budget to it, because I think people are also realizing that in those first few months when you're at home all the time, they kind of want a nice space to be in. But then you've the other side of the coin, where some couples might say, particularly if they have a newborn, going, well, the child's going to be in with me for the first year, and they put it on the long finger. So you kind of get one extreme to the other, I find.
0: Yeah. And I suppose it goes beyond the nursery, doesn't it? It goes beyond the room with the cot. So is this something you should be thinking about, that you're building a room to last through a childhood?
2: Yeah, you want to. I mean, unless you've unlimited budget and you love doing up rooms. But, you know, speaking of extreme, I was just thinking as I was prepping for today, do you remember that TV show Extreme Home Makeover?
0: Yeah.
2: Where Ty Pennington and his team of like over-enthusiastic, you know, builders and construction workers would go in, and there might be a child in the house who was like, I like basketball, and they'd have like a basketball bed. They'd have 15 basketball hoops. There'd be basketball hoops.
1: They would really latch on to that one note.
2: They really go deep on it. I just was thinking, I'd love like, where are they now? You know, how long did that bedroom, how long did you enjoy that, like that level of bedroom?
1: Pottery Barn was huge on that show as well, if you remember.
2: What was it?
1: Pottery Barn.
2: Oh, yeah.
1: Remember them? They were big on that show. Yeah.
0: Yeah. And I do think a racing car bed is probably, you know, nice for kind of 2-3 years. And kids go through the phases so quickly.
2: Yeah.
0: So what are the must-haves in a bedroom? What should you really be focusing on for a kid's
2: storage.
0: Bedroom?
2: You need space for their stuff, because kids are kids. They're going to come in, they're going to drop their stuff all over the place. They're going to play with their toys. They're going to have school books. They're going to have clothes. They're going to have their basketballs and their hurlies or whatever else. So you need to be a bit clever about storage and make sure that it's easy for them to tidy up. I think that's crucial, because there's no point giving out to a child if it's not easy for them to put the stuff away. So I think that's really, really important. They need a good bed. And then they probably need somewhere to either play or do their homework. Somewhere well lit, somewhere comfortable for them to sit down, and a bit of privacy. So, you know, it's great, I think, when siblings can share rooms, because they form a bond and it's less lonely. But there's still some privacy needed, I think, even if they are sharing bedrooms. So it's something, even if it's just a little curtain around the bed or something like that, can be really nice.
0: Yeah, or a line of tape, as I know plenty of siblings have put down to say, this is my side. That's really important. What about you, Jenny? What are your must-haves when it comes to a kid's bedroom?
1: The bed is actually a really big thing for me. I would have a lot of clients actually where, you know, maybe the child is like 5, 6, 7 or maybe 3 years old and in their own bedroom, but more often than not I will come in and I'll see it like a made up mattress on the floor, because either the child has had a nightmare or they've come in and woke mum and dad during the night, but mum and dad have to be up early for work, so they're going in to try and get a bit of sleep, to sleep on the floor with them. So if I can afford it, I do a lot of bedrooms now where actually we put in a 4 foot wide bed, so that is wide enough for mum or dad to come in, but it's wide enough also that the child won't outgrow it, so that 4 foot bed will kind of probably see them through for like 10 plus years. So I find future proofing from that side to be really handy. Drawers under the bed are another really big thing. So if the child is young enough, we also keep like a whole other set of bedding in the drawer. So if the child's had an accident during the night, it's very quick to do a quick turnaround with that. Day beds for babies I find to be really good as well, because if you've got mum or dad and you're feeding your child and you don't necessarily have room for an armchair in the room, we put in like a day bed that kind of reads like a sofa, but then it has a mattress on it, so then it turns into a bed in the years to come, so you're not paying for stuff twice.
0: Yeah, that's absolutely genius, and I love that you've given us a place to lie down, because so many of us lie on the floor holding hands, try to creep out, stand
1: crawling
0: on the wrong floorboard, and you're all the way back. I would have just much preferred to get into that 4 foot bed. You're so right. Jenny, what about then matching with themes? Because as you said, people and kids might grow out of them. So that's better to look at the furnishings.
2: Yeah, I think the easy to change stuff. So there's like wall decals are unbelievable for this stuff. You can, like, rather than going full wallpaper, you can just get these, you know, peel and stick decals. They peel off with nothing. So if your tile's like obsessed with dinosaurs or obsessed with princess or whatever, you can layer it on and then quickly take it off. So you have wall decals, you have maybe lampshades that are very easy to swap around without changing out the entire like fitting. There's cushions, there's throws, there's rugs, all the stuff that's easy to put in and put out and maybe just keep the background neutral for when they inevitably grow out of that type of obsession.
0: Do you have any top tips on those decals? I mean, I used to order them like in their droves when my kids were smaller, and then trying to get them out smoothly. I'm thinking of you, re-grouting your baths. So you're a woman with many tips.
2: I always use a little squeegee. Do you know, if you have one for like your car windscreen or for cleaning off your shower or something like that, just peel off a tiny bit of the backing, press the squeegee in, and then just kind of push it over so that there's no air bubbles forming as you put it back on.
0: You're an
2: and
0: absolute genius.
2: If you do see an air bubble, just you can stick a little pin in it, or just peel it off and put it back down again, because they peel off and on, you know, multiple times without any issue.
0: I love this. Now we have a text here. I might get your thoughts on it, Jenny Butler. My 12-year-old is going through a heavy metal phase. I know. Wants the room to be all black. I'd rather not. Would it be a nightmare to go back to basics when the phase goes?
1: So the couple of things to keep in mind. So for an example, if you're painting the walls in a really dark colour, I've just come through the other side of this with a client recently where the bedroom was all hot pink, and now the client's child is very kind of into like pastel yellows and everything like that, and we put a wallpaper on top of the paint and was the paint coming through the wallpaper.
0: Wow.
1: So it was actually, we had to then wallpaper the room twice because of this. So that is just the one thing to keep in mind. If you do paint the walls in a really dark colour and your child, hypothetically speaking, does grow out of this phase, you will be there, you know, maybe 3 or 4 coats later with the paint. So that's just maybe something to keep in mind. If possible, what you could do is look at doing things that Jenny said that are kind of more interchangeable, like the bedding, the lampshades, the decals. You could even maybe you could look at something like painting the ceiling in a dark colour and then keeping the walls kind of lighter. So there might be potentially different ways that you could tackle that. I just, in a bedroom, I feel like Irish bedrooms, typically speaking, aren't the most generous in space anyway. And if you paint it in a really dark colour, it could feel like the walls are kind of coming in on you a little bit.
0: Yes, yeah. I was thinking that. But if the 12-year-old is really adamant about it, is black wallpaper easier to get rid of?
1: See, the other side of it with black as well. So if you take your doors, for an example, most doors in Ireland are painted in a white finish. And some people think it's actually a lazy approach, but actually the other side of the coin is that white is actually really good for hiding dirt. Like if you take a car, for example, what are the hardest cars to keep clean? The black car. Mm-hmm. So again, if you've got a messy teenager or even just coming in with school bags and all the stuff, those walls are going to take a serious battering, and the black might actually highlight the marks even more. So just little things to keep in mind.
0: We have a text in capitals, do not paint it black. We fell victim to this, took so many coats to cover it, and it's still not perfect. Yeah. So good luck with that debate with the 12-year-old. Mm-hmm. Speaking of debate, Jenny Sheehan, debate in our house, should the toys be in the child's bedroom? I think so. My wife says no, they should only sleep in the room and not play in it. Do you want to enter into this marriage?
2: I don't know if I mean, I love a debate. And I will say this could be veering into psychology area that I probably am not qualified to answer on. But I think overall, I remember getting great advice before from Hazel Burton in The Home Reset. And she said the overall principle was just not to overwhelm the child with toys, that you tend to go into a room and there's toys everywhere and there's just too many, and they, you know, the child gets overwhelmed and they can't choose, and it's really, really difficult. So I would say potentially the same principle applies. I can't say whether they should be in a bedroom or not. Maybe there's a specific zone, and then there's a sleeping zone in the same bedroom if space is an issue. But I would say if you can put as many toys away as possible and have, you know, 1 or 2 or 3 out, that seems to be much less overwhelming for the child.
0: The black paint debate is still raging. Patrick, who's 50 years old in Galway, says heavy metal is not a phase. It's a way of life. It's also a healthy avenue for balancing emotions.
2: True,
0: academic research available. So yes, no, we're open to all sides. Carpets for a kid's room, yes or no? Feel it would get destroyed with Play-Doh markers and all the joys of young kids, but definitely cozier. What do you say to that, Jenny Butler?
1: So this has actually also been, funnily enough, an ongoing debate. So the first thing with carpet first, is it bleach cleanable? So when you're putting down a new carpet, always advise that it's bleach cleanable. Looking at it, if it's a type of wool carpet is also really important. I don't actually, with clients, get them to invest in hugely in terms of expenditure with carpet in kids' rooms. I just think it's a waste of time if the child is sick. But then the other client of mine, which I remember one of their children had asthma. So they were really nervous to put carpet into the room for that. So what we've done is actually put a laminate floor in there and got a really cozy rug that then can go into the machine and is machine washable. So there's a couple of ways to look at it. Also, if the child has a gerbil or a chinchilla or something like that as well, you need to take pets into the equation. So if that's the thing, if that's what you're thinking, then I would possibly go with a laminate with just a rug that then you buy from IKEA, something that can go into the washing machine.
0: Are you coming across many chinchillas in kids' bedrooms?
1: I've come across one and I had to look it up what it was, to be totally honest with you.
0: We found our toddler climbing up to the chest of drawers in his room. Any advice on safety gadgets to baby-proof a room?
2: Oh, they're going to climb on everything, aren't they? Like, especially if they can get their little hands and toes on something. So if that's probably, maybe there was open shelving or something like that. So maybe look at if there's something you can do about getting doors on it. Failing that, as many soft beanbags and furnishings around the bottom so that they don't fall off. But I mean, you just have to look at what can they climb? Is there any way to close that off so that they can't get, a toehold or a foothold into it?
0: Yeah, and you can drill the furniture into the wall as well, can't you?
2: Big time. They'll pull it down on top of them. So if there's anything at all, make sure you have that fastened to the wall. Like, there should be brackets that are fastened to the wall, definitely.
1: Bookcases or anything, honestly. Yeah. Because if as much as you do baby-proof, I find what'll happen is the child will find the one thing that isn't baby-proofed.
0: Mm-hmm. Yeah.
1: Like my niece used to crawl in the kitchen into the open shelving up high where the microwave was. Like, do you know what I mean? So,
0: and
1: you can do as much as you can.
0: Yeah. And your sibling had probably just gone to the bathroom or, something essential for 2 minutes. Any advice on brands of bunk beds? Some have lovely side storage space, but little head space between the bottom and the top bunk. Need to buy bunks for 10-year-old twins and need the bunks for them to sleep well into their teens.
1: I've done bunk beds for clients, but I've done possibly kind of the more high end, or you haven't actually bought any on the high street
0: where they're built in.
1: This is the way forward, isn't it?
0: I do think that.
2: I really do.
1: I totally agree. We did actually a really

0: around?
1: It kind of depends on the joiner. There's, you know, there is such a thing as Dublin prices and, you know, Limerick prices, right? Literally had someone from Galway on the phone to me yesterday saying, well, if you're doing it in Dublin, throw an extra 10,000 onto it. So definitely do your research.
2: Whoa.
1: Not for that now, for something else.
2: Okay.
1: But I just mean there is something to be said for doing a bit of research, having a shop around, because I definitely think the Dublin price versus the rest of the country thing does exist.
2: And
1: for
2: it's
1: sure.
2: not necessarily something you can just throw together with a bit of MDF.
1: No, not when it comes to small children. I definitely would not take the risk. Just a personal thing though.
2: I am so surprised with the 12 and a 15 year old. It seems I could talk about kids' bedrooms all day long, but unfortunately we are out of time. Jenny Sheehan, Workers Cottage on Instagram and co-host of Rip It Up, the renovations project, and Jenny Butler, interior architect and designer director of Jennifer Ann Interiors. Thank you so much to you both for coming in. My thanks to all of you for getting in touch with us on the show today. 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Producers were Niamh Hamill and Heather Blackburn, with research by Laura Hannan and Rory Galvin, and the editor is Aisling Moore. Moncrief is up next. We'll be back tomorrow from 12 for Lunchtime Live here on News Talk.
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12: It's been reported today that a teacher in the US has come up with a way of battling a perennial problem. For her class of 7-year-olds, the teacher has designated a gusty, windy area, a corner where they can fart. Afternoon, you're welcome to the Moncrief Show. On the show today, where's your uniform? Is Australia that good? And the TikTok art sensation. All that and more coming up over

0: next 2 hours. First, though, here's Eamon with the news.
1: Across Ireland, this is the home of conversation that counts. This is News Talk.
2: It's 2 o'clock. Good afternoon. The government says it will forgo an additional €430 million in revenue under its latest plan to delay the full return of excise duty on fuel. The reversal will now take place on a phased basis between November and February instead of the original proposal from next month. Transport Minister Dara O'Brien told Newstalk the scale of the intervention is substantial.
3: So we're going to be looking at all of that in the round. I think what was important over this period of time between now and the budget that we ensure there were no additional costs to people. But yes, it is expensive.
2: VHI has announced its second price increase this year. It'll add an average of 2.75% to the cost of a plan. Health Insurance Ireland.ie is urging customers to call their providers and discuss budgets ahead of renewal time. Spokesperson Dermot Good says VHI customers should expect to pay more from October.
4: It's going to add for an individual anything, depending on the plan, but between 35 and 65 euro for an individual member on maybe a mid-level plan. But if you're on one of their higher plans, it could increase your cost by 110, even up to 150 euro per adult, depending on the plan.
2: Almost 1,400 people have been reported missing following the landslides in Nepal and Tibet. Two Irish tourists are among those who are unaccounted for. Police in Nepal say at least 353 people are believed to have been killed. Talks are underway at the Workplace Relations Commission in a bid to resolve a dispute over staffing levels at Oberstown Children Detention Centre. Staff who are members of Fórsa Trade Union have staged a series of work stoppages and are planning to hold a 48-hour strike next week. Fórsa's Hazel Nolan says with current staffing levels, safety is an issue every day.
5: In one incident alone last year, 13 of our members were injured and one of them faced lifelong injuries and as a result of that. So there are health and safety issues every single day, whether our members are out on strike or not, and that is the reason that they have taken this action in the first place.
2: And taxi availability appears to be improving. 76% of people surveyed by the NTA says it was easy to get a cab on their most recent journey. It comes as the number of drivers hit over 27,800 last year, the highest number in 10 years. That's it for now. More at 3.
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8: Good afternoon, I'm Stephen Doyle. There's three Irish golfers on one under par on day one of the KPMG Women's Irish Open at the K Club. Kenny Screen, Lauren Walsh, Annabelle Wilson and now Anya Donegan have joined them on one under par. They're all out in the course while Leona Maguire has carded 71 for the same score. They're all four strokes off the clubhouse leader, Italy's Alessandra Finale, who shot an opening round of 67. And I can tell you Anna Foster is level par and in the clubhouse after a round of 72. Shamrock Rovers boss Stephen Bradley expects a tight game this afternoon in Finland. Rovers are aiming to reach the group stage of the Conference League for a third year in a row. The Premier Division side drew 1-1 with Coops in Tala last week.
9: How they play is very tactical in general, and they did that last week as well. So they might be a bit more aggressive with that, but I don't see them changing too much. Yeah, it's going to be, I'd imagine, a tactical game.
8: There's two Irish boats hoping to qualify for their respective medal races on day four at the World Rowing Championships. The women's four team racing their semi-final just before half two. The women's quadruple sculls team are also in semi-final action around 15 minutes after that. And Munster will be without out-half Jack Crowley for the rest of the year due to injury. Specialists diagnosed the Ireland out-half with a lower limb vascular injury, which rules him out until the new year. To listen to live commentary of the League of Ireland every Friday night, download the Go Loud app now.
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2: Well, outbreaks of rain will extend over much of the east, south, southwest and midlands today. Highest temperatures 18 to 24 degrees. And now you're up to date on Newstalk.
0: 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So you think you're an adult? We'll be on later on. One of the questions will be, has a man ghosted me? Yes, there you go. It's problem solved there for you. Sorry about that. Also, we'll be talking about the fact that the bandana apparently is back. People of a certain age will remember that it was crap the first time, but we will be talking about someone who's probably trying to convince us that it's great, really. So, you're late. But are you? It's clear what being late means if you've booked a table for a restaurant or you have an appointment for a colonoscopy. But when you're meeting friends or visiting houses, the definition of lateness seems more fluid. Some people think being right on time is a bit creepy. Some people think if you're on time, you're late. Henry McKean has never been late for anything in his life, and he's here to brag about it. Good afternoon, Henry.
10: Well, Sean, I was nearly late for this. I was actually in the Jacks.
0: Yeah, but that's a necessary visit, because there's nothing worse than sitting in a studio looking at somebody jigging around in their seat.
10: Well, I was holding it in.
0: That's the worst.
10: For ages, and then I
0: know, yeah, but you know, but no, it's always better to go because somewhere down the line, some doctor will be inserting a digit up your backside and saying you should have gone to the toilet all those times rather than holding it in.
10: Well, I'm glad you cleared that up.
0: But that's in my professional medical opinion. That's absolutely a thing. But you're generally, I mean, you see, you work in radio, you have to be on time.
10: I'm not.
0: Don't you?
10: I'm like a Tesco delivery man. I would say I'll be there between 6 and 8. I can't get a time. Because I the traffic is so bad. It's so bad in the capital. And then we've got Electric Picnic, and we know that the traffic there, because everybody wants to be early camping.
0: Yeah.
10: And the schools are bad.
0: And it's lashing rain
10: as
0: well.
10: And it's raining, and it's so difficult to be on time. And there's something called time blindness. And they say it could be linked to ADHD. And the brain fails to signal an urgency to transition between tasks. And also, some people are just so optimistic. They just hope that everything will just work like clockwork for them, but it doesn't, and you're going to be late. You need to have that wriggle room. Here is a restaurant, and I met the owner.
11: Mark here from Coffee de Row and Row Wines. So when it comes to customers and lateness at the table, we obviously, with the open table system that we have, they confirm. There's an email and a text sent out to them, so they confirm. So we're pretty confident they're coming. If for whatever reason they're late and they haven't been able to get in touch with us, we would hold the table for half an hour. And then after that, we would sell the table again. If they've been in contact, obviously, we just hold the table.
12: Really? So you're quite strict. So you could lose your table if you're having that extra pint, or you're late in traffic or something?
11: Yes, but there's not really an excuse not to call the restaurant, or because it's all online now and you've got the apps, you can just send a text in saying you're running late and the table will be held for you, and it'll update the system live. So it's so there's many opportunities for them to contact us.
12: Are you punctual or are you late? Is it okay to be fashionably late in Ireland still? Have things changed?
11: I'm a little bit late, but I definitely find now it's not respected as much as it was in the past. You know, everyone's in contact so much that there's no excuse to be late and not to let the other person know that you're going to be late.
12: So just don't be disrespectful.
11: Exactly. Yeah.
0: The thing is, though, I don't know if you've ever watched The Bear, the show on Disney about running a restaurant.
10: It's on my list.
0: Yeah, but there's a whole thing in that, and especially in the last season where they're going, right, these people are arriving at 7 o'clock, but we need them out by 8:45.
10: Wow.
0: Because there's other people coming
10: in. Of course.
0: And often restaurants will say you only have the table for X amount of time. Damn, with the stress of that, if they have people turning up late,
10: you stand
0: over them and go, just eat up there.
10: No,
0: just make it, you know,
10: look, I would
0: stuff it in there, missus.
10: I would go into a restaurant and say, look, we've a child. I'll only be 25 minutes. I promise you can throw me out and you can put me beside the toilets. And they would say, okay. You can always try and get into that restaurant.
0: Yeah,
10: I'm also convinced they put thin, good-looking people in the window.
0: Yeah, well, they would. It's a good advert, isn't it?
10: And the rest of us are just shunted out back.
0: Yeah, but I suppose, if you turn up and did they make that assessment there and there in the spot? Is there somebody, you know, giving each other like hand signals going
10: Absolutely.
0: Potty there or
10: in the window.
0: Yeah, in the window or So if you, that means though, if you perennially always get a table by the toilet, that means that generally hotels don't, or restaurants don't think you're there.
10: They might think that you're, this is really strong language.
0: You're not very...
10: Fat and ugly. And can you say fat and ugly? Is that my cancer?
0: I don't know if you... I probably can't. No. You probably have to go and do a course now on correct language. Texter says being late is more often a choice. It's simply bad manners. There are people who just don't think it's... what's the big deal kind of thing.
10: And they're rebelling. They don't care. But I will say, you've got to plan. You've got to actually... plan to park the car, or the train might be delayed, and not just, you know, follow the sat nav machine in your car.
0: But you know the way some people though can't make that estimate of how much they have to do before a certain time.
10: Yes.
0: You know the way, like, you know, if you're going out with your missus, she'll know that there's usually more prep for a woman like running upstairs, throwing around a shirt. She's been up there for the previous hour, and there's hair dryers and straighteners and all sorts of equipment that you don't really understand. But that has to be planned for.
10: Well, the way I look at it now is, I would never say, come on, we've got to go. I would just allow it to happen and use that as me time. I would no longer say, come on, we need to get, unless it's a... aeroplane. So I like to be there 2 hours.
0: Yeah, four. Absolutely. Yeah.
10: My wife likes an hour and a half or an hour and 20, which is just too tight.
0: It could be kind of fine because you don't know what their security is going to be like.
10: They might all have pulled a sickie, and there might be two people on, and they might be in a bad mood.
0: Or you're stuck behind someone to whom going through security is a total surprise.
10: Or you could be in Paris.
0: What? I have to take my belt off? Yeah, really? No, can I wear these shoes? Just take everything off and walk through.
10: Yeah, like, or France. I mean, yeah, over in France, you could be waiting hours. I remember going to
0: Charles de Gaulle. I know, yeah, they
10: nearly
0: are
10: missed
0: weird.
10: The flight. Nearly missed it. I was there 2 hours beforehand. Just couldn't get through.
0: What should you do to be on time?
10: I think you need to be honest with yourself. I think you need to also remember to say, look, that's an unrealistic time. I'm never going to make that time. And be like the Tesco delivery man. Just don't give an exact time. Say I'll be there at some point, even within an hour. Just say I'll be there between, what time is it now? Just after two. Between two and three. Just keep it vague. And then you've built yourself in a buffer zone.
0: Yeah, yeah.
10: And talking of that, we speak to people from around the world, and we start by... chatting to a tour, and here is the tour guide.
13: My name is Fergus McGrath, tour guide here in Dublin, and these are my guests, some of my guests. We got rid of, well, we, sorry, we, we're finished the tour, we're just moving back through town.
12: So you're mooching.
13: And we're mooching.
12: And tell me this, I mean, are people late for your tour? How frustrating is it when they're late?
13: If they're late, they try and find us, and best of luck
12: just
13: finding
12: keep going.
13: Us. We give about 10 minutes at the start for an introduction, and then we're gone. Yeah.
12: And you just hope that they find you. And I'm going to have a chat with some of your tour.
14: I'm Jackie,
12: are you an on-time person?
14: Absolutely. If you're late, bugger you, you don't get what you came for.
12: Bugger you?
14: Yeah, I'm a hairdresser.
12: And being a hairdresser, you're an Australian. Whereabouts in Australia?
14: Brisbane.
12: A beautiful part of Australia. Let's say you're, waiting for your next client and they're late.
14: Yep.
12: What do you do? How do you deal with
14: it? Well, if they come in late, you say, well, sorry, I can't fit you in today. You'll have to make another appointment. Bye.
12: So you're strict?
14: Have to.
12: And when we take Ireland, do you think Ireland is as strict as Australia, or are we a bit of a late country? Have things run on time here?
14: No, I think everything's been pretty much on time.
12: Pretty much on time. And where are you from?
15: From Pittsburgh, Pennsylvania, in America.
12: Are the Americans on time?
15: Well, I'm a retired school teacher. I had to be on time for my classes. I could never be late, and I never was.
12: You were always on time.
15: Yes, 34 years of teaching.
12: And how did you take fashionably late kids coming in late?
15: They called it tardy. They were tardy. And they got a slip, and they entered late, and they picked up where we were working.
12: And when you got the slip, what happened? Did you get detention?
15: No.
12: Just a piece of paper?
15: Just a piece of paper.
12: It didn't really mean anything?
15: It didn't mean anything.
12: And yourself, I mean, are you late?
16: No, I'm never late.
12: Never late?
16: Uh-huh.
14: Always.
12: Always late?
16: Always.
12: And why are you always late?
16: Just am.
12: And you just don't factor in things, or you just
16: something
12: get...
16: Something always goes wrong.
12: Really? No,
16: yes. Always.
12: Okay. Traffic.
16: No, I forget my purse, have to go back in the house.
12: I forgot
16: my phone, have to go back in the house. Stuff like that. So, always. So it's fashionably late is fine with me.
17: Our tour guide, Fergus, has been absolutely fabulous.
18: Absolutely, yes.
17: And I like to be more than on time.
18: Yes, you got to be on time. My son-in-law, her daughter, never on time. Drives me insane.
12: Insane.
19: I'm always early for work. I'm 72, still working. Always get to work half an hour before I'm supposed to start. So, yeah.
18: You're early.
19: I'm always early.
0: There you go. There's someone there who's always early. I bet these people who are terrible with timekeeping would make it on time if they had to pick up their make it to Lotto headquarters by a certain time to pick up their winnings. That's a good point. People are so over-reliant on apps like Google Maps and TFI to calculate how long it takes to get somewhere to plan, to get there to the minute and never factor in delays, says Mark. And Des says being late is unacceptable. But turning up early for a dinner party in someone's house is also a no-no. That's true, because then there, you know, things aren't ready.
10: I love showing up early because it catches them off guard.
0: Oh, no, it does.
10: And you can talk to them.
0: No, but they might be mopping or still laying the table or they haven't put their clothes on yet or, you know, that kind of stuff.
10: They look stressed.
0: And they probably would be stressed before they do their, relax now. Brendan says, in my experience, the people who are late are usually late because they are doing something for someone else, while those who are always early are selfish and could never be arsed to do anything for anyone except themselves. I'm guessing Brendan is someone who's always late.
10: Always.
0: And he's just using that as a justification.
10: Good 45 minutes late all the time.
0: He's always late because he's always carrying out good works in the community.
10: You should be on time.
0: That's why. I was saving orphans from a burning building. You know the way it is. People who are late, are they more, you know, there's this view, they're all chilled and, you know, they're relaxed and they live longer.
10: Well, this is it. There's a study out, according to the Harvard Medical School. These people, they're unrealistic and they're always happy and they just don't have an understanding of time. Or maybe they just don't care and they're not strained because they don't care they're late.
0: Mm.
10: So that's why they live longer. And here is an expert and a friend of the show.
17: The theme of being fashionably late is an age-old one. It socially is acceptable to me and to many I know to be fashionably late, because that does generally mean that you're quite comfortable with arriving when things have started, you're not anxious in any way. There's a more relaxed attitude. But fashionably late is usually 10 to 15 minutes. Chronically late, if you're over an hour, that is basically rude to your guest, to your host. Those who arrive early or bang on time can be a little bit of a thorn in the side to anybody hosting a party who doesn't really expect anybody to arrive early, especially in those last few precious moments when you're hopping into the shower or organizing things for the guests. However, business-wise, if you're having a meeting or, like me, if you're seeing clients, then you need people to arrive on time because that can throw out the whole day. So therefore, there's a difference between being fashionably late for a social event and fashionably late or late at all for a business meeting or some sort of therapy session. What does it say about people who are chronically late? Well, they may have very bad time management. They might be very casual. Sure, it's fine. It can be a certain Irish thing. Sure, it's grand. No worries. But actually, time management is important. However, being comfortable with it is a good thing and would explain people being more relaxed about life in general, whereas anybody who is worried or anxious about being on time and, will the traffic be an issue, can have anxiety issues, I would say. So therefore, being late or being early can tell a lot about the type of person you are. So my conclusion is it's good to be on time for anything business or meeting related, and it's acceptable to be fashionably late for 10 to 15 minutes socially, but no more than that.
0: That was Dr. Karen Ward there with your timekeeping advice. I get everyone ready, says this texter. Never leave the house unless it's tidy. Have pre-planned journey time, and I'm never late. Usually three quarters of an hour early for work, at least 1 hour early for hospital appointments. Never go to someone's house early. It's incredibly rude. Dinner party, you wait until someone else enters first, or wait 15 minutes past the invited time. Crikey, there's all the rules. I think an hour after the start time is a perfect time to arrive. When everyone else is there, wondering where you were and the dinner's gone cold. Time is a slave, man. There's someone who's never on time for anything. I've learned from my college degree that being punctual is very important. We always have to allow for unforeseen circumstances, but trying to be on time is vital. Someone else says, I'm 70 and retired. Always considered myself late if I was only 10 minutes early. Now, and this is interesting. I could see my secondary school from my bedroom window. It was 1.5 minute walk from my front door, and that's walking slowly. But I was always late for school. I was convinced that I could leave after nine and get there before nine. The closer you are, the more likely you are to be late. That's interesting. That's probably not uncommon. Always on time. Usually I'm early, but I do have a very weird inbuilt clock in my brain that's weirdly accurate. Usually to within 2 or 3 minutes of looking at the clock. God, that's a handy gift to have. I have a friend who is late and always makes me wait if I'm picking her up. I go insane sitting outside her house while I've got ready on time and called to drive her somewhere. She actually thinks there's nothing wrong with it and would be very annoyed if anyone called her out on it. I find it really annoying and get very angry. Someone else says, I had a friend who was always late. Ooh, past tense. It drove me mental. She could be an hour late and thought nothing of it. The final straw was when she picked up. She turned up for a kid's birthday party and said she was tired. Could she lie down in my bed? We had planned to go to the beach for a picnic and I'd organised the lift. So rude. Ooh, I think there's more than lateness going on there. That's very strange altogether. Students, yeah. Somebody mentioned kind of, you know, being late for school. I imagine students never go, and they're never on time for anything. And they're too busy smoking the spliffs, man.
10: Well, it's so true. Somebody lit up, I had to pick them up from the airport, and they lit up a cigarette as they were supposed to jump in the car.
0: Oh.
10: And I was so angry, I drove off, and I did a loop, and then I came back. But people, you're right, those listeners there is a selfishness to it and a total misunderstanding. If you're putting someone else out, if they're doing you a favour, don't keep them waiting. But yeah, students really struggle to be on time. Here is an English and Spanish student from UCD, and she also works in retail.
20: I have been late once, and I thought that my shift started at 2, but it started at 1, so I arrived at 1:30, and I had to stay later that day.
12: So they made you stay later to make up for the fact that you were late?
20: Yes, and they
12: you
20: did.
12: You were late by accident because you didn't know that your shift started early.
20: Because a lot of the time they change the shifts close to when the shift is going to start, or like, you know, 2 days before, 3 days before, you have to check. Yes, you have to keep checking to make sure your shift starts at the time that it starts at.
12: Like, being a student, is it okay in 2026 to be late? Is Ireland better? Is it more punctual? Or is it totally acceptable to be fashionably late? Is Ireland still a very Johnny-come-lately country?
20: I think it depends on the situation. For school, college, work, I don't think it's okay to be late. I really don't. I'm a very punctual person. For me, early is on time. For a gathering or a festival, or not a festival, a party or something like that at someone's house, if I was hosting a party and I said it started at 7, I'd expect people to come at 8, and that's okay. So
12: that's
20: it's very depending on the situation.
12: And have you heard of something actually called late blindness? Someone just can't see that they're going to be late. They can't even process the fact that they're going to be late. And also perhaps they just don't care.
20: I do know people like that, and I think time blindness also ties into that. I can't say I'm that type of person. Like, for me, I have a clock on my wall wherever I am, so I know. And for me, it's very crazy that someone could be like that.
12: Are you wearing a watch now?
20: I'm not. I've been in the market to buy a watch, but I'm not wearing one.
12: So you just read the time on your phone?
20: My phone, or my alarm clock, my clock on my wall. But on the go, my phone, yes.
0: Right, okay, that's thoughts from a student there. If meeting someone for a pint, I try and get there at least half an hour early to enjoy a quiet pint. A sneaky pint, if you wish. That's nice. Though somebody else says, I have ADHD. Time blindness is a real thing. Like, in my head, I can fit much more in the 5 minutes until I need to leave than I actually can. Ruth says, I was called out once when I was late for a workshop I didn't want to go to. I came in blabbing about how horrifically bad traffic was, etc. A couple of minutes later, the lecturer said that if people are late, it's an indication that they didn't want to be here in the first place. I nearly died. Bang on. And always think of it now. If you're really keen, you're there on time, says Ruth. Yeah. Patrick says, what about people arriving when other people are going home and the hosts are tired? You mean as in a dinner party that happens? That's horrific. This is the thing as well. As a manager of a creche, the same parents who arrive late to collect their children, not a bother on them. So frustrating for the staff. And someone else says, I'm a person who hates being late. I always do my best to be on time, but not always possible with a baby. I used to go to a mother and baby yoga class. The class was in high demand. You had to pay in advance. But if you were a few minutes late, they would sell your place to someone who showed up on spec. They got a double payment while you sat outside with your baby having raced there to try to get to a class you'd paid for after multiple catastrophes with your baby that morning. That's just downright mean.
10: Harsh.
0: That's really mean.
10: That is shocking.
0: That's, that's awful.
10: And I thought yoga was all about just being kind of relaxed and chilled.
0: Yeah.
10: And not about money or being on time.
0: Well, there you go. That's big yoga at work for you there, yeah. Always thinking about the bottom line. So, the EP's on this weekend and all that kind of stuff. So, you know, that's probably not a thing where people will turn up on time. Well, or will they?
10: We had someone from our house that left this morning at 7 a.m. And I think when she got there, she realised that gates open at 2. But you're right.
0: Right, well, you know, hopefully they might sell coffee or something outside the gate.
10: But you're right. If you want to be there on time, you'll be there on time, if not very, very early. And yeah, we get to speak to a musician from Canada and Shane Kinsler, who's getting married to Shona.
3: I have been late once, and I thought that my shift started at 2, but it started at 1, so I arrived at 1:30, and I had to stay later that day.
12: So they made you stay later to make up for the fact that you were late?
3: Yes,
12: and
3: they
12: you
3: did.
12: You were late by accident because you didn't know that your shift started early?
3: Yes, because a lot of the time they change the shifts close to when the shift is going to start, or like, you know, 2 days before, 3 days before,
12: Is it acceptable to be fashionably late in Ireland?
21: I don't think so, no. I like being on time, so.
12: So you've just bought yourself a bottle of champagne.
21: I have.
12: Are you celebrating?
21: Not for me. I'm celebrating getting married on Thursday, so in a week's time.
12: Congratulations.
21: A bride and a party, so.
12: And when we take the wedding, your wedding, how late do you expect your bride to be? I mean, she's going to be a few minutes late just to make sure everyone's in the church, or will she be on time?
21: She'll be 2:30, but I know my horse is quite functional, so hopefully she's there on time and doesn't leave me sweating.
12: I'm always late for a wedding, and I shuffle in at the back. Am I judged for it? Do people, you know, think that's rude?
21: I don't think so, no. I think it's acceptable in Ireland, I think. Late is kind of part of the culture, really, isn't it?
12: And why is it okay to be late for some things? For example, if I'm going to a going away party, it's okay to be late. I was on time for one recently. I arrived bang on 6 and there was no one there. Why is it okay to be perhaps an hour or even 2 hours late for a party, but then you need to be on time or almost on time for a train? In other countries, trains run on time. Here, they're almost on time.
21: Yeah, in other countries, not in Ireland, the trains don't run as well. That's why we're never on time as Irish people.
12: I'm having a chat with Laurie Watt, a musician from Canada. Is it okay to be late? Is it okay to be fashionably late? The fact that you're a musician, you guys are normally running behind schedule.
22: We are normally running behind schedule, and I was just late this morning to something, actually.
12: And what was it?
22: A tour of a music college in Dublin.
12: Do you want to go to the music college?
22: I do.
12: So what was the music college called?
22: BIM.
12: Oh, I know it. It's a great, great music college. So, you know, you were late for that. Did you get to even see any of the tour?
22: I actually didn't, because I was late because I walked in the wrong direction, as I'm not from here and I'm not very familiar with the streets, and I ended up rescheduling.
12: Have you heard of something called late blindness? How some people, perhaps they might have ADHD and they're... they don't build in the fact that there's going to be traffic, secondary schools are back, it's also raining heavily right now, so cars can't cope. People don't build in delays, they don't build in things going wrong, and they forget how long it takes to do even the simplest task, so perhaps they're 40 minutes late.
22: Yeah, that makes a lot of sense. I'm quite often late to a lot of things, and oftentimes it's because I don't take into account troubles that would come in the way.
0: There you go. That's a musician and someone getting married. One texter says, I think if you're meeting one person, it's disrespectful to be late. You should be texting to keep them updated. Often the other person is late too. It's disrespectful to a person if you arrange to meet them to be late. If you're meeting a big group in a bar, it's okay to be a bit late, but perhaps not if you're ordering food in a restaurant. Someone else says, I got caught for bringing a work colleague to and from work. I would end up waiting for him to turn up. Result, I went back cycling to work. Seems a lot of people are on time for EP, says this texter, because the traffic is an absolute disaster. I did childminding in my house with somebody else, and the parents who turned up late every evening to collect were always early in the morning to drop off, 7:45, when I was only paid from 8 a.m. Late people think their time is more important than yours. It's pure rudeness. And someone else says, I'm late for everything. I'm going to specify in my will that my hearse does a lap around the block, so I'll be late for my own funeral. Fantastic. That's a good way to go. Henry, thanks a million as ever. Of course, if you are late for something, the best excuse is, I won the cash machine.
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0: 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Answer it within 5 rings. Remember, exactly the amount of money I said there, and we will give it to you. 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Going to take a break. After that, is Australia really that good?
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1: 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This is News Talk. Moncrief's Fact of the Day. 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
0: When the French band Gojira toured the US, their drummer Mario was not able to travel. His replacement was a drummer named Luigi.
17: Bet you didn't know that now, did you?
0: You are listening to the Moncrief Show on News Talk. 087 1400 106 is our WhatsApp number. Just one other comment on timekeeping and whether you should be late or, bang on time or a little early or a little bit late, especially if you're going to someone's house for an old dinner party. My girlfriend, says this texter, were early to my house for a dinner party. I was in the shower. They were drunk by the time I got down to have dinner. We had a great night. So, yes, I suppose, yeah, nothing else to do while they were waiting. Now, sometimes you might think half the country has moved to Australia, but while that place has some notable advantages, mostly weather, it is in many respects not that different to here. Things like accommodation and childcare are still expensive. Steve Geeran, originally from Cork, has lived there for over a decade. And while he's put down roots in Australia, he still advises Irish people to be clear-eyed about emigrating there. Good afternoon, Steve.
7: How's it going, Sean?
0: When you first arrived in Australia 13 years ago, what were you expecting? Did you think you'd be kind of just there for a while?
7: That's right. So I headed over here with a few friends. We did a bit of backpacking in Asia before we headed out. Got over here and the plan was maybe to do a couple of years and then maybe go over to New Zealand and head home after that. But here I am, you know, 13 years later with a wife and three kids.
0: Yeah. And so what happened that kept keeping you there? Apart from the wife and two kids, that would be a huge factor.
7: Yeah, look, the early days, it was just, you know, we were kind of just doing any work we could do to get money in the door and to enjoy ourselves. But as it got, I think after about a couple of years in, I realized that, you know, this is where I wanted to be. I ended up meeting my wife probably, maybe a year and a half or so into being out here. And just the lifestyle, the opportunity and just the weather and, you can plan ahead and just the opportunity. These are endless, basically.
0: Yeah, and tell us about the lifestyle, because that's a word people often use. And Irish people go out there, and maybe it doesn't necessarily. They mightn't like barbecues or surfing. Is it that, or is there more to it than that?
7: Well, it is a lot more to it because, like, I'm probably 90 kilometers away from the nearest beach, so I'm nowhere near any surf. I'm up in the Blue Mountains, which is a bit cooler away from Sydney. But we really enjoy the outdoors, camping, getting away. Obviously surfing and barbecues is a big part of it if you're by the beaches. But the weather, the culture out here. We seem to fit in quite well, and there's plenty of Irish around.
0: Yeah, there's plenty of Irish around. Do Australians like Irish people? Are they even that aware of Irish people?
7: Yeah, well, look, it depends. I think when I first came out here, when I first got into the job I'm doing now, people used to ask where in the UK am I from, and I'm just another Pommy, and I'll be back home in a couple of years, which used to piss me off a little bit. Yeah. But they're certainly aware of it. There's a huge from the late 1800s all the way through, there's a huge population out here that claim some Irish heritage, and then there's obviously the immigration that happened after that, and some people wouldn't be aware of Ireland at all, but that's our job to educate them, really.
0: Yeah, and would you then meet a lot of people, who have just arrived or they're not there that long, and they're kind of maybe in what maybe you were 10 years ago or 12 years ago, thinking, is this for me, or should I just stay for a year and go home?
7: Yeah, well, in my line of work, we actually we speak to people in Ireland and the UK every day about coming out to Australia. So I'm involved in recruitment, and like we've got clients that are actively seeking people to come over from Ireland and from the UK at junior levels all the way to senior. So absolutely, that's part of my everyday conversations.
0: Yeah, and do you have to talk? Sometimes you're talking to people and thinking this won't suit you.
7: 100%, yeah. So that's what I was saying in the article. A lot of people have, Australia is an amazing place, and you know it's been incredibly good to me. I've built a career, business, and family over here. But I think my point is that sometimes people see the Australian salaries converted into euro, they think that they'll be rich, but then you know the rent, the childcare, transport, and just the general cost of living. There's huge opportunity out here, but you have to come with your eyes wide open.
0: Yeah. Now, and on the cost of living aspect of it, what are the big expensive things for people? Is accommodation a big one still?
7: Accommodation is a big one, and not just the actual cost of it is just the shortage, which I know is a big thing at home in Ireland as well. But you know, I think if you're coming out here, you know, it depends on your age and what you're looking to do. But most people head out towards the eastern suburbs, you know, your Bondi, your QG, and that is pretty expensive. I couldn't tell you ballpark what kind of the average rent would be, but it isn't cheap. And trying to buy there, you know, just forget about it.
0: Yeah, and is there a great difficulty in finding a place?
7: Yeah, there is. Yeah, thanks. Like, I think my sister moved out here earlier in the year, I think they were at viewings. You know, they were doing viewings on a Tuesday, Wednesday, Thursday, Friday, kind of Saturday, just to try and get a place.
0: Gosh, so that sounds very much like Ireland then. I'd imagine a lot of new arrivals from Ireland might be a bit shocked to find that. They'd probably think all their problems would be solved in that regard when they arrive over.
7: Yeah, well, look, like, for example, Owen, who moved out here in February to join our business, he had his accommodation sorted before he got out here, but he just got very lucky. You know, most people come out and they're staying with people and it gets extended. You know, you say you'll come out and stay with them for a week or two, but a lot of people are still there for a lot longer than that afterwards. So there is a big shortage, under supply at the moment.
0: Yeah, and childcare, is that expensive?
7: Yeah, very expensive, yeah.
0: And is there any state subvention of that or anything?
7: Is there what, sorry?
0: Any state support for that?
7: I'm sorry, one more time?
0: Is there any state support for childcare, as in, you know...
7: Yes, sorry. There is. It depends on your income. But then obviously if you're on a visa, there would be none.
0: Right, okay, yeah. So to you now, I suppose, like, does Australia feel more like home now than Ireland would?
7: I think, you know, home is definitely Cork, but it's also definitely Australia. I think Cork will always be home, but I think there's nothing that ever leaves you. But my wife is Australian, her three kids are here, our youngest only arrived last week. We've built our life here, so Australia is definitely home too, rather than saying, you know, one or the other, if you know what I mean.
0: Yes, I know, yeah. But, and anywhere you go in Australia, will you find Irish people, or do they tend to be concentrated in certain parts of it?
7: No, anywhere you go. Like, I'm, as I was saying to you there, like, I'm 90 kilometres west of Sydney, and I was playing on a football team up here before I did my ACL, and there was probably 5 or 6 Irish out of the 20.
0: Crikey.
7: And that's, like, you know, there was a couple of lads there that were, you know, kind of pushing 50, all the way down to, I think I was the youngest at 35, 36. And I meet Irish people up here all the time. For example, bumped into a fella last week from, I think he was from Westmead. Literally his daughter and my daughter go to the same school. So it's gas.
0: Yeah. And would you ever bump into people and you know them, or you're distantly related to them, or you know people in common, you know, that kind of a thing?
7: Yeah, absolutely. Like, another good example of that is, sorry to keep going back to the work aspect, but Owen, who joined us, he was introduced to us by another Irishman, he grew up 9 kilometres away from where I grew up, and he went to a school that a lot of my friends would have went to, and there was a lot of mutual connections that we didn't even realise until we actually started working together.
0: Yeah, that's extraordinary. Steve, congratulations on the new arrival as well. It's not that late in Australia at the moment, but you may well be staying up a bit later than that if there's feeding or that kind of stuff to be done. Steve Guerin does live in New South Wales. Steve, thanks a million.
7: Cheers, Sean. Take it easy. Thank you. Bye.
0: Bye. Yeah, we're listening to the Moncrief Show on News Talk. We're going to take a break after that. School uniform. Should we get rid of them?
8: Moncrief on News Talk. That you
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0: 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Back to school means many things. Getting lunches, bit of peace during the day, the punishing schedules, but also the school uniforms. Kids might not be keen on them. In fact, new research says about half complain about their uniforms once a week. And many parents aren't fans either. So why do we still have them? The Journal columnist Niamh O'Reilly suggests it might be an idea to get rid of them altogether. Afternoon, Niamh.
34: Hi, how are you?
0: Now, you're in the unusual situation as you've experience of a uniform school and a non-uniform school, so you can compare between the two things, or at least what your two boys think of that.
34: Exactly, yeah. I'm in kind of a unique situation, and I'm very happy today. I sent them off to their first day back at school, and we didn't have any uniform. So we had no rushing around last night going, where's your shirt, or where's your jumper, or your tie, or any of that sort of stuff. We were just able to pick from their own clothes this morning and off they went, happy out.
0: Right, okay, well, I mean, no matter what they're wearing, when, you know, I think yours are 6 and 9, there's still a bit of, where's the shirt we left out kind of thing.
34: Yeah, that's true, but at least if you can't, with uniform, like, you have to have a specific set of clothing, sort of clean and ready to go, you know, 5 days a week. At least with no uniform, you can just dip in, you know, and find something from their stock of clothes. So I find it a lot less pressure on the mammy anyway, in terms of the washing and the drying.
0: Yeah. And they're boys and they're still young. Have you detected any sense of the others are wearing football jerseys or whatever, and then there's a pressure to wear that as well?
34: Not so far, I have to say. And like that, I think, is one of the biggest fears for many parents, particularly as your children get older. And I know people constantly say it to me. They say, well, Niamh, you're dressing boys, it's different, you know, when you're dressing girls. And there can be a little bit more kind of clothing comparison. And, you know, we're all wearing such and such a top or whatever it is. But so far, we haven't had that. But again, they are young, and I would expect as they get older, that might be something that kind of factors into, you know, not having a uniform in school. They might want to be wearing what other people are wearing, you know, in terms of brands or whatever, but we haven't had that yet.
0: Yeah, because I suppose, as you know, one of the arguments that's in favour of school uniforms is that bypasses that. There's no pressure on anyone to be going out buying designer runners or any of that stuff.
34: I know, and I do get that, and I know that that is one of the biggest arguments, that it is this sort of leveller for everybody and everyone will look the same, but it doesn't hide all inequality as much as we like to think that it does. It doesn't hide school shoes or coats or bags or pencil cases or, I know we don't want them to have them, but phones, you know, birthday parties, things like that. So it's not a blanket for covering all inequality, but I can understand, I think, in certain age groups, I think particularly with teenagers and when you're into secondary school, having them perhaps all dressed the same could eliminate some of that for sure.
0: Yeah. So did your boys enjoy wearing uniforms?
34: No. No, they didn't. And like, I was totally on board with the uniform train at the start. I was like, this is great. It's going to be so convenient. You know, we're going to wear the same things every day. It'll be totally fine. The shine wore off it very quickly. And I found, now we were wearing a tracksuit uniform. It was a crested one, a branded one. So, you know, we had to buy it from a particular supplier that was quite expensive. We weren't able to go out and just buy generic versions in Tesco or Dunnes or wherever else. So we were locked into one type of supplier. And I found like the neck was really tight. You'd nearly almost have to break the stitches to kind of get it on top over their heads and off their heads every day. And they were hot and uncomfortable. And they did not enjoy it. The shine wore off it very quickly for all of us. And the quality wasn't great. You know, we had holes in the knees very quickly. Now, again, I know people say, well, Niamh, you have boys and perhaps they're, you know, more active or whatever, running around or going on their knees more or whatever it is when they're playing. But the quality wasn't great either. So all in all, they were not happy bunnies wearing a uniform.
0: No, and it's an interesting thing about the supplier and anyone listening around the country. Is this just a city thing or is this uniform across the country that the schools tend to go, here's the uniform and or tracksuit and you buy it from this specific shop? You're not given a choice about that.
34: That's one of the biggest bugbears, I think, for a lot of parents. And people have been calling for, you know, allowing parents to buy just generic style uniforms from, you know, high street retailers. And then if schools want a crest on them, be able to buy just an iron-on crest that you could put onto a jumper if that's what the school wanted. But I think, in my opinion, the price of some of these are just so extortionate, like anywhere from 20 to 30 euro for a single branded crested uniform jumper. And like, there was research out from Barnardo's recently, their back-to-school survey, you know, saying that primary school uniforms, you know, costing families from around 110 you know, euro up to, you know, 200 euro. And that's really expensive for one child. And if you multiply that out, if you have more children, and also they go through growth spurts and you have to go back and buy more. And it's an expensive business for sure. And I feel if schools don't want to ditch uniforms, I totally get that some don't ever want to do that. They want to stick with uniforms. I really feel a generic branded uniform, like a tracksuit, particularly for primary school children, it's much more comfortable. I mean, children, you know, there's research out to show that, that children find uniforms really, really uncomfortable. They can't wait to take them off when they get home. And it can be a barrier for them getting active, you know, in school. And we want our kids to be getting more active. We want them having more movement breaks, you know, in the classroom, in the middle of lessons. And if they're wearing a tracksuit style uniform, it's just, it's much easier for them.
0: Yeah, well, I suppose that's an interesting thing. I've observed that in one of mine goes to school and there's an option between the uniform and a tracksuit. Everybody wears the tracksuit. Nobody wants to wear.
34: 100%. No, I mean, why are we dressing primary school children in particular like little business people, you know, who are going off to meet Lord Sugar and The Apprentice, you know, in like shirts and ties and blazers and kilts? They're all just so uncomfortable, and expecting primary school children in particular to sit there in these very stiff, itchy, polyester style, uncomfortable clothes. And then we wonder why, you know, they might be ratty at the end of the day, or they're not engaged in learning, or they don't want to get up for movement breaks. All of these things that are really important. It could be down to this horrible, stiff, uncomfortable, unnatural clothing for young kids. You know, I think put them in comfortable clothes, and if that's a uniform, then have it be a generic style tracksuit, and at least they can run around and be comfortable.

0: realize it wasn't her daughter's, thought just washed it and hung it up kind of thing. Yeah. And that's probably, I wouldn't be surprised if a lot of parents weren't having that problem as well at this time of year.
1: A lot of parents, and like we all, with the best will in the world, will try and label our clothes, but like we don't, you know, sometimes we don't label our clothes and they go missing. And like if I had a euro for every time my child lost a jumper, be it uniform or non-uniform in school, I would be a very, very rich woman. Clothes are going to go missing. And even in a non-uniform school, I have to say, Sean, in my experience, a lot of the clothes are coming from the same shop, sort of like your Dunnes, your Pennies, the same high street shop. So, as you know, when you lose a jumper, which my children will, and you go into Lost Property to look for it, good luck to you trying to find it, because they're all from the same shops. They're all the same sorts of clothes.
0: Yes.
1: Anyway, so it's difficult to find stuff when you don't label it like me, at the best of intentions.
0: Yeah, that's like you bought the new outfit and then 2 days later, where's your jacket? I don't know. And yours are back already, are they?
1: Mine are back already. I had them back in this morning, so I am in a glass case of emotion, as it were.
0: Yes.
1: Happy and sad and all of that, but delighted we had no uniform to stuff ourselves into this morning. That was one thing off my list, which was great.
0: Niamh O'Reilly is a columnist with the Journal. Niamh, thanks a million.
1: Thanks a million.
0: 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We'll take a break, back in a minute.
2: Moncrief on News Talk. 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

0: is News Talk.
1: Good afternoon, I'm Eamon Torsney. Excise cuts on petrol and diesel will be gradually rolled back between November and the end of February. The revised timetable will cost the Exchequer an additional €430 million. Transport Minister Dara O'Brien told News Talk it represents a significant intervention to help motorists with high fuel costs.
2: Prices as they are right now for the foreseeable future will probably remain elevated. So it's important and right and proper that government step in, particularly for the productive sectors and for people who are dependent on fuel.
1: Talks are ongoing at the Workplace Relations Commission to resolve the dispute over staffing levels at Oberstown Children's Detention Centre. Forced trade union members at the campus have staged a series of work stoppages and are threatening to hold a 48-hour strike next week. Forced's Hazel Nolan says a resolution will depend on the department's political will.
3: Well, we've made it abundantly clear that we are going, that we will pull our action that is already planned and has already been planned if there is a long-term solution on the table, and we will put that to members.
1: The European Commission says the ball is in Meta's court when it comes to proposals to safeguard children online in the EU. The owner of Facebook and Instagram has agreed to introduce new protections for teenagers in the United States in the wake of an €18 billion settlement there. Daily time limits and nighttime blocks will be brought in the US. EU Commission spokesperson Thomas Rainier says they should be applied in Europe too.
4: We expect indeed proper screen time management. We expect proper parental control on these platforms. So indeed, Meta knows what we are expecting from them. Now it is for the company to offer these commitments in the European Union to protect our kids here too.
1: And gates for early entry are open at Electric Picnic. 80,000 people are expected to attend the three-day festival in Stradbally in County Laois. Some rain, though, is expected on Saturday and Sunday. Here's Alan O'Reilly from Carlow Weather.
5: The soil moisture deficit here in Stradbally is about 70 or 80 millimetres, which will mean nothing to anybody until they try and put a peg in the ground for their tent. And then they realise that it's very, very hard ground. Now, the top of it will soften with the rain.
1: That's it for now. More at 4.
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8: Good afternoon, I'm David Seagrave. Leona Maguire has wrapped up her opening round at the Women's Irish Open at the K Club. The Cavan native shot a round of 71 and is four shots off the provisional leader Alessandra Fanali. She opened her tournament alongside Irish amateur Olivia Costello, who ended the day on 6 over. Maguire believes the young Roscommon golfer should be proud of her effort.
9: I thought she did really well. I'm sure she was nervous, and I thought she handled it really well. She had some really nice shots, made a couple of birdies, and you know, she had a little bit of a tricky finish there, but I told her not to be too hard on herself, and you know, I think she's got a very bright future ahead of her.
8: Kate Dillon is leading the Irish charge so far. She's 2 under through 2, while Anya Donegan is 1 under through 7. In soccer, Shamrock Rovers are just 1 hour away from their must-win game against Coupes. The pair are deadlocked at 1-1 after the first leg of their Conference League playoff. The Hoops will be hoping to make the tournament's league phase for the third year in a row when they take on the Finnish side. And the Irish women's quadruple sculls and the women's four could only secure a place in their respective B finals at the World Rowing Championships. To hear live commentary in the League of Ireland every Friday, download the Go Loud app now.
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1: Well, outbreaks of rain will extend over much of the east, south, southwest and midlands today. Highest temperatures 18 to 24 degrees. And now you're up to date on News Talk.
10: I love the Irish way of life. I love it, you know. I love being late. I love it. You know, I love when I'm late that no one gives a shit. Especially the people I'm meeting. They never seem to care because they're not usually there yet themselves. They're normally texting me, telling me they're going to be another 10 minutes. If I'm lucky enough for them to have credit, otherwise they just show up. Sorry, I had no credit. Sorry. Which I think in many ways is a blessing, because in modern Irish society, people have this curse where when they're late, they ring you or text you and tell you they're like 3 or 4 miles further along the journey than they actually are, thinking you'll prefer to wait longer from the point that they lied from. then for them to just face the music, it's like, yeah, I'm just around the corner. I haven't even left yet, actually.
11: That was Des Bishop there talking about being late, something that left Barbara Scully completely cold, it should be said, or it made her think of a documentary about Owen Dalton for some reason, I don't know.
12: I couldn't hear it.
11: You couldn't hear it? All right, okay, that's what they are. That's what they are. Those things marked earphones, that's what they're for.
12: Turn your hearing aid on, Nana.
8: I'm too busy musing myself, yes. Do you know what I mean? So
11: anyway, Barbara and Declan are here to talk about themselves and briefly pay attention to your problems.
8: We are paying attention now.
11: Okay, well, here's your first one. Okay. I met a guy about 3 months ago, and things seem to be going really well. They always start
12: with that sentence, don't they?
11: And I thought we really liked each other. We were seeing each other two or three times every week, going on walks, cinema, out for drinks, etc. Our last date was Friday, 2 weeks ago. We went for dinner and had drinks, and he stayed over in my apartment. Since then, I haven't heard from him at all, which is unusual because he had been texting me almost every day. I've texted him twice in the last 2 weeks, but so far I got no response. My friends say he's ghosted me. But I find it so hard to believe that a 29-year-old man would ghost me after dating for 3 months. The guy in question is in the army, and I'm in two minds about whether to contact the barracks to see if he's alive or not. I've been ghosted a few times in the past by men, as have most of my friends, but usually after two or three dates, not 3 months of dating. I find it so hard to take that someone who has poured all this time into me and vice versa would just drop off the face of the earth. What's wrong with men? Should I contact the barracks or just let it go and never know? P.S. Maybe women do this too, but the pattern seems to be repeated by men over and over again with my girlfriends. We're starting to think Irish men are trash.
8: Trash.
11: Wow, that's very strange.
12: And here's Barry with the rebuttal.
8: The rebuttal. No, there's no need to phone the barracks. All you need to do is go on to rip.ie, search his name, and then you'll know whether he's dead or not.
11: Yes.
8: End of story, right?
11: Excellent. So, Unless now he's undercover someplace.
8: Well, that's different, but he's not dead.
11: Yeah.
8: Then he's ghosted you. So if he's not dead, he's definitely ghosted you.
11: Yeah.
8: Do you know what I mean?
12: Unless
8: no
12: he's
8: need
12: been
8: to ring
12: assigned
8: the barracks
12: to like an undercover operation in the deep dark.
8: In the deep where?
11: Where?
8: Wicklow.
11: I know. Tullamore.
12: Lemelore.
11: Yeah.
12: Lemelore.
11: He's lying in a ditch.
12: No telecommunications because the army isn't funded enough and they're, you know, off the grid, sadly. Back in 2 weeks, he's to make his way home.
8: I mean, God forgive me, I'd love to think that the army did engage in all that kind of exciting kind of, you know, cloak and dagger stuff, but I don't think they do really. So I think...
12: Well, they never tell us that they did. That's but the whole nature of the game.
8: Do you reckon? Do you think they do?
12: What do you mean? Do you think they have somebody who's...
8: They have
12: like,
8: these undercover things that go on for weeks or, you know, where people are suddenly taken out of their lives and told you not to have any contact with your family or anything like that.
12: Pretend they work in Tesco for 2 weeks.
11: And do what?
8: And do what? That's what I'm saying.
12: Yeah.
8: Like,
12: stack shelves in Tesco.
11: Is that what it is? Yeah. Someone says his parachute didn't open.
8: But he'd still be on RIP.ie.
11: He would, yeah.
8: You know, so that's the way to find out if he's dead or alive. And if he's alive, he's ghosted you.
11: Yeah.
8: Which is not very cool, and it's not a very nice thing to do. And I take her point about this seems to be, I mean, I take her point, but I have no idea, but I take her point that she seems to think that this is something that men do far more than women do. I don't think it means all Irish men are trash, but some are. And this fella, I think, seems to have been one. I think she's dodged a bullet. I think if that's what he's doing, which I think it is what he's doing, now you have to move on. You know, and anybody who does that, who doesn't have the balls to actually talk to you straight up in person and say, listen, this isn't, you know, this isn't suiting me anymore and I think we should go our separate ways. If you don't have the courage to do that, then you're just a big coward and your woman has dodged a bullet and she's better off without him.
12: Yeah, I mean, I think there's two parts of this. One side is what actually happened, and the other is the Miss Marple side, where you need to know why it happened.
11: Yeah,
12: where you need to find an explanation.
8: But there isn't always a reason.
12: No, exactly. So you need to separate the two things out.
8: Yeah,
12: you need to go on one side.
8: Yeah.
12: You go, well, this happened. Why could this have happened?
11: Mm.
12: You know. Yes, I think I agree with her diagnosis of the situation that it is. She's right to think it's at the very least rude that your man hasn't been
8: it's
12: in touch with her.
8: It's cruel though, really, as well.
12: Yeah, no, of course. But what I'm saying is it is, she's right to feel the way that she feels
8: does,
12: about
8: yeah,
12: it, that it's not acceptable.
8: Yeah.
12: Some people are so kind of, they're so avoidant of some kind of a reaction that they just won't actually have the difficult conversation.
8: But is it more than that nowadays? Is this something now that has become part of the whole deal that it's kind of acceptable? It's like if
12: I think
8: she thinks that more men are doing that, is this something that men now think, well, it's okay, if you don't want to see her anymore, just don't.
12: It's a really funny thing, though, that, you know, by giving it this new name that seems to
8: ghosting.
12: Be ghosting that to an old behaviour, by the way.
8: What is it, though?
12: Yeah.
13: Ruri says, I don't want to brag, but when I was young, I was ghosted by many Irish women. We just didn't call it that then.
8: But even after 3 months, I mean, I know
13: yeah,
8: that
13: that's
8: you
13: a bit more unusual.
8: Yeah.
13: But someone was on Instagram. I never start a sentence with someone was on Instagram
8: that's
13: the other day.
8: Say, yeah.
13: I know it was just because I interviewed her once, but she was talking about, she was describing a date she went on with a young fella. He turned up late. He took 2 phone calls during the date.
8: Cool.
13: And he was on his way to someplace else.
8: Yeah.
13: So he just kind of squeezed her in between her, you know, and then she says, well, clearly we're never meeting again. And he went to the trouble of messaging her and saying, you're not for me. I don't really like your body shape.
8: Hello. No, but I have no problem with that.
13: No, but what with his behavior that he was just squeezing her in between?
8: Yeah, because the date is a test drive. Do you know what I mean?
13: No, but like,
8: if you're taking somebody for a test,
13: but during the date, he took
8: that's
13: 2
8: rude.
13: Calls.
8: Yeah, but that's
13: arranging what he was going to do
8: but
13: next.
8: But I don't think that's specific to somebody on a date. He probably takes phone calls when he's to dinner with his mammy.
13: Maybe he does.
8: You know?
13: But my point is that it's become so kind of depersonalized that people don't. Regard people as human beings anymore.
8: Yeah, and you know
13: everyone's disposable.
8: And you know what? When you compare it back to my day, it would seem to me to be harder to ghost somebody nowadays when everybody's on social media and you can view what everybody's doing. You'd imagine it would have been a lot easier back in the day. And I mean, certainly I would have no problem if you went on one or even maybe 2 dates and then somebody vanished. It obviously isn't. It obviously isn't going to go anywhere. The difference with this is that it was 3 months, and that's a lot. And for you not to have the respect for somebody to just go back and
12: but that's kind of what Sean's talking about. That kind of lack of respect that people have, where they're coming to the dating game as if it's some kind of a shopping trip. But it's not.
8: But
12: that's
8: it
12: the whole
8: is.
12: Point. I mean, but if it is, then you're going to get a product.
8: What?
12: If you treat it like a shopping list, then it's going to be a product.
8: Yeah.
12: And you're ultimately not going to be fulfilled because the product's going to age and change right in front of your eyes. And then you're ultimately never going to be happy because you're going to go, this is not what I bought. Because now it's a fat old thing who just lies on the couch and moans all day.
8: Yeah.
12: When in fact, when I bought it first, it was able to function.
8: But that happens whether you went to a date a shopping trip or not.
12: No,
8: the same result happens.
12: It's about respect for the other person. It's about actually recognizing that they're human people too.
8: That develops over time. But initially, if you're...
13: But you can treat them like trash from the out. That's fine.
12: What are you talking about?
8: No, because then it doesn't go anywhere. Obviously,
12: you think you want to...
13: It doesn't. If you're going to take that out, do you know where it goes nowhere?
12: Earn my decency. Earn my decency.
8: No, what I'm saying is if you are dating if you're on the dating scene and you're looking for a partner and you go out on a date with somebody, it is a shopping trip. Like I remember going out and dates with people and, you know, they turned up and you went, oh my God, what was I thinking? Before you ever even started talking or having a drink.
12: But what do you do? You don't then just go, you don't
8: I'm not saying ghosting is right, but
12: I know. I mean, even in a moment, you don't then go, well, this person doesn't look like I hoped they would look, so therefore I'm going to be rude. That's not the process.
8: I did it once.
12: Why does that surprise me?
8: I had a date with a guy. I don't know. There was an American. This is a great story. There was an American warship in Dublin for some reason.
13: Okay, many's a love story started that way.
8: And there was an American soldier.
12: This is a Cher video.
8: A sailor fella, American, who looked quite nice in his uniform, and I don't know where I must have met him somewhere. And we arranged a date in Dunleary like a couple of nights later. And my brothers, all 3 of them, decided to accompany me down just to drop me down to the date.
12: Yeah.
8: And I was meeting your man outside the pub, and as we got near the pub, I could see him, and he looked like he'd went from looking very reasonably hot in his uniform to looking like an American tourist in plaid trousers and a green jumper, you know?
12: Yeah.
8: And I went, oh God. And my brothers both said, there's no way you're going to have a date with him. And they kept driving. And we went home. Is that ghosting?
13: Poor broken heart. Yes, that is.
8: Ghosting.
12: And it's the parable of peer pressure.
13: Yeah.
12: You know.
13: Anya says, Declan has nailed it. It's about basic respect for others. Someone says, my London-based daughter dated an SAS soldier.
8: Ooh.
13: He definitely had to disappear without notice or explanation. Kind of glad it didn't last.
14: Well, I could understand that in the SAS in Britain.
12: I mean, it's a great excuse for not showing up to your date, you know, under Cleary's clock or whatever. But the reality of it is, a little hint, you know, in advance SAS. To go, listen, I'm going to be away, you know, in Glenvalour doing a fitness thing for a couple of days.
14: No, but what does SAS stand for?
13: Special Air Service.
14: There you go. So they're on a different level than what's the Irish Army called? In
13: someone says maybe he's in the Army Ranger Wing and they're prepping for Trump's visit. And if he was in the Ranger Wing, she would never know, and they're not allowed to tell you.
14: Oh, really? Is that the truth?
12: Oh, no, they're not allowed to tell you, but they can say.
13: But I'm not going to be around.
12: I'm doing a course in you know, human rights for 2 weeks or whatever it is.
13: Yeah.
12: Or I'm off to do a training course on human decency and respect for other people because I found out I'm lacking.
14: Ranger Wing were that exciting that they can't tell they can't tell people that
13: I was because you know they do these kind of international things where they have these competitions from different armies the specialized ones and the Ranger Wing always do very well in those things apparently I was ghosted by a guy after 9 months together and we were in our 40s.
12: See, you know, some people are just really bad having
14: that's no excuse.
12: It's not an excuse, but that's what some people make a choice. They go, I've decided that this is not for me anymore. Yeah. And I know that this other person has feelings and will react badly. So therefore, what I'm going to do is I'm going to avoid giving them the opportunity to express themselves. So I'm just going to
14: But if somebody does that, you've dodged a bullet.
13: Yeah. Noel says, I'll tell you why he's ghosting her. His wife found his secret phone. That could be another reason. What are we saying? Should we just wait until Trump goes back to America? And if she hasn't heard from him by then he's definitely ghosted her.
12: I think that she has his number. She should just text him and say something like, you know, I know that I haven't heard from you for a while. You might not want to see me anymore, but I think I deserve, you know.
14: But that won't make any difference. If he's ghosting her, that's not going to make any difference.
12: It's about asserting her demand.
14: I think she should text him and go, I hear you're in the Ranger Wing and you're looking out for Trump's visit and I'm telling everybody now, unless you text me back.
13: And then the guards turned up at her door.
12: You're in Guantanamo Bay.
13: That won't come across as crazy at all. I've been dating my current squeeze for about 6 weeks now. Things are going great and we are even planning a mini break in September. However, there are three of us in this relationship. Me, her, and our elderly Jack Russell. She insists on allowing him into the bedroom whenever I stay over. When things get intimate, I ask for the dog to be put outside the door, but he always sneaks back in. I find it incredibly off-putting because I feel like he's eyeballing me. One night we had the lights off and things were getting jiggy when I suddenly felt his foul breath on my face. Ugh. I quickly switched on the bedside lamp and he was panting, watching us, with his paws on the edge of the bed. I was horrified, but my girlfriend thinks it's hilarious. How do I get her to take my concerns seriously? And is there a way to get rid of the Jack Russell?
14: Can't wait to hear what you have to say about this, Declan, activist, you.
12: We were talking to Pat Kenny outside before we came into the studio and he was asking us what the problems today were going to be. And I mentioned this one. And he had a particular view.
13: I'm reading out his one today.
12: So I'm not going to tell you what
14: very
12: he
14: careful.
12: Thought.
14: Very
12: careful. I wouldn't do that to you. But it doesn't matter whether it's a dog or whether it's a behaviour. If you're in an intimate situation with somebody and something doesn't make you comfortable and they ignore that's a problem to me.
14: I love to make it doesn't matter if it's a dog.
12: It doesn't matter if it's a dog or whether it's like or an action or behaviour. Whether it's, you know, put this on or do this or whatever. It doesn't matter what it is.
14: I thought you meant as an animal, like if it was a cat or a cow
12: spider.
14: Or a spider or a donkey looking at the window.
12: Spider.
14: Sorry. Carry on.
12: You know, because they've got 8 legs.
14: Oh, spiders.
12: No, what I'm saying is that this is about boundaries. This is about this person saying to the person that they're actually being intimate with that they don't feel comfortable getting intimate in the current environment and the other person kind of being dismissive about it because they're okay with it or they don't care or they like dogs or whatever that is. I don't think that this is not a stupid situation. This is somebody going, here, and the other person ignoring them. And I find that... Not upsetting, but it's a bit like... Well, it is upsetting, actually. Aww. Yeah, because, you know, some people love animals. Uh-huh. Some people don't want to bring them into the bedroom.
14: Uh-huh.
12: And, you know...
14: And you can do both those things. I love animals, but I'm sorry, I would... And I mean, I have a very big dog, but when I didn't have a big dog, and I had a small dog. No, they're not even allowed upstairs. Never mind into the bedroom. Never mind into the bed
12: or in the room when something is happening.
14: But I know a lot of people who are happy enough to have their... I mean, I've watched my dog too often.
12: Well,
14: I know
12: fine
14: what
12: for them.
14: He spends his time licking, and I do not want that
12: near me
14: or near my bed or near my bedclothes or any of that kind
12: but
14: of stuff.
12: But it doesn't matter whether the dog is the dog or a behaviour. That's my whole point.
14: This isn't a problem.
12: She's laughing at him when he's going, this is not cool. That is a problem.
14: No, it's not a problem. The problem is this is a Jack Russell, which is a small dog. And unless
12: obviously he sent in a letter, so he thinks it's a problem.
14: No, it's not a problem.
12: Therefore, by definition, it's a problem.
14: I'm going to solve it right now.
12: Okay.
14: The Jack Russell is a small little dog.
12: Yeah.
14: And unless he's discovered the drink that gets you wings and he can float up and open the door, once he's put outside the door, he can't get back in. He can't sneak back in unless they're not closing the door. So all you have to do is put the dog out and close the door. Problem solved, right?
12: Yeah, but...
14: That's it.
12: Well, see, maybe it's her door and she's not closing it properly.
14: That's exactly it.
12: Yeah.
14: Close the door and insist that the door is closed and then the dog stays outside.
12: And then the dog's outside the door whining and scratching. And then that puts everyone else off as well.
14: Well, again, there's a way around that. Give the dog a treat, throw it down the stairs, down he goes after the treat and then he'd probably forget what he was doing anyway.
12: Assuming she's got stairs.
14: Whatever.
12: And, like, that's 30 seconds for a dog. Treat, gone. Back up again. Where's me treat?
14: He will learn.
12: Are you in there at it? What are you doing? Can I come in?
14: I do. I agree with you. Is that if you don't want the dog... I mean, to me, it's not even about looking at you when you're having sex. Like, so what? The dog couldn't care less. But it is about them panting and breathing and, you know...
12: That wouldn't bother you. Those big eyes just staring.
2: Those big... Yeah.
14: I would hope that I would be concentrating on other things that I
12: know, but you know the way
14: what
12: dogs like... Like to get in there.
14: I've said already, I don't like that.
12: Yeah.
14: But I mean, we may have cats that sleep on the bed very often and they couldn't care less.
12: Yeah.
14: They don't like it when it gets too bouncy. Then they fall off the bed. And that's the other thing about the Jack Russell. Like, if they're doing it right, he probably can't stay on the bed anyway. So, do you know what I mean?
12: Yeah, no, I do. I know what you're saying, but you're solving the problem for the dog as opposed to solving the problem for the guy.
14: No, I'm not solving the problem for the dog because he doesn't want to be outside the door.
12: I think what's happened here, though, is that the guy's come into a situation. He's in her house trying to get intimate with her, and she's dismissing his only request in that situation. And that it doesn't matter what the substance of that particular problem is that her response is to go, and laugh at him. That's not conducive to... No man likes to be laughed at in an intimate situation.
14: Yeah, no, I agree with that. But I do think the fact that the girlfriend likes her dog and loves her dog means that she's generally a nice person. And I'd say if he explained to her that it's not that he doesn't get the dog or he doesn't get, you know, animals, it's just that he doesn't want the dog in the bedroom. I would think, regardless of whether they're having sexy time or not, he just doesn't want the dog in the bed.
12: But that should be enough,
14: I think that's perfectly...
12: But he's already done that.
14: Reasonable.
12: He's already said that. And her response is to laugh.
14: Yeah, but he gets up then very nicely, puts the Jack Russell outside the door with the treat and closes the door.
12: Whining dog,
14: which will eventually get the message and will give up. Your door might be wrecked.
12: But she get out of the bed and let the dog in then.
14: That has to be discussed.
12: Isn't it a more fundamental problem with the relationship? Someone steps in to say he's going to end up out the door, not the dog. That essentially he's putting her in a situation of choosing between them and she's veering towards the dog. And it's about boundaries as well.
14: Much for his performance if she'd prefer to just have a snuggle with a smelly dog rather than proper sexy dog.
12: Yvonne says, I'm with her. Hilarious. The poor dog probably hasn't seen a bit of Jiggy Jiggy in a while. Get over it, man, says Yvonne, who is a dog hotel owner.
14: Great. Okay. Cool. Okay. Right. Okay. Well, no, I don't agree. I don't think dogs maybe they do. I just don't. They probably think, actually, here's the thing now. They probably
12: think you're being attacked.
14: Yeah, exactly. Or think there's some kind of wrestling going on. Do you know what I mean? That's a bit of crack.
12: Yeah.
14: And so I think that could be the problem. I should have thought of that already.
12: And what happens if the dog goes in for a little snip or a nip or
14: Even that. They just want to get in the middle of it. So, get the dog in the bedroom. I think that's fair enough. Like, I love dogs, but not in the bedroom. No,
12: somebody says the answer is to get a crate and throw the dog in that. Yeah, close the door. Because most dogs have a little crate thing and you just close it over.
14: Yeah. Yeah, for sure.
13: That dog needs a little operation to curb its enthusiasm, but it's...
14: I don't think the dog wants to have sex, please.
13: No, but it
14: I
13: might
14: feel
13: like...
14: I don't think that's what's going on here.
13: No, no.
14: Yeah. Do you know, people,
13: I think it's
14: on.
13: A game. Anything bouncing up and down, a dog wants to grab it and try and run away with it. I'm getting increasingly fed up with my friend who never seems to miss an opportunity to brag about her two boys. Every conversation somehow turns into an update about how brilliant, talented, clever, or well-behaved her boys are. And I'm expected to sit there enthusiastically listening to every achievement. I've children too, but I don't feel the need to constantly compare them or turn every conversation into a competition. Sometimes I just like to talk about something else. I'm starting to dread seeing her because I know I'll spend half the time nodding along to another story about how great her boys are at hurling. How do I tell her in a nice way to shut up about her kids?
14: I think this is one that a lot of listeners could probably relate to.
13: Yeah.
14: I think many of us have been there, done that. And the letter writer is right. If you're out with somebody who's just talking about their kids, particularly talking about how wonderful they are and blah, blah, blah, it's boring and it's annoying. Whether you yourself have kids or whether you don't have kids, it is annoying. But I think if they're friends, you should be able to move her on reasonably easily. You know, and I mean, if you're meeting up and you're, you know, let's catch up and you're meeting and you're catching up and okay, she's allowed to talk about the boys for the first 10 minutes, you know, give you an update, what they're doing. Johnny scored a goal. The other fella's great at hurling, whatever, whatever. And you listen to all that politely and maybe put in your own tuppence worth about your kids. But then I think you're perfectly entitled to say, right, that's enough now about the kids. What else is going on?
13: Yeah.
14: And move the conversation along. Or even just by giving it so much time and then saying, okay, we're not talking about the kids anymore. And maybe... if that means that the two of you are, or that she is going to sit there and maybe she doesn't have anything else to talk about at the moment, you know, it could be that this has just become a habit with her, that this is just how she, you know, just how she rolls. So I would say before you meet her up, think of a couple of things, maybe things you've been watching on the telly or things you've been reading or, you know, things that are happening in the news that you can bring up, a couple of topics that you can bring up and have a talk about. If she's not able to move on and not able to engage in that or not interested in engaging with that, well, then I'd kind of give her a bit of a wide berth until her kids are older, because her kids will eventually be teenagers and then she won't be singing all their praises
13: all the time.
14: And
13: then she'll be disappointed.
14: She won't be doing any of that anymore. She won't want to talk about them anymore then at that stage.
12: I think this is less about, you know, the stuff, whatever the subject matter is.
14: Yeah.
12: I think often what happens is when people, particularly if there's only two people, you know, sitting in a conversation, that the way in which the conversation happens, if you're able, like you suggested, to interject and move the conversation along, that's great. If you're able to get, because sometimes I think people get annoyed in conversations if the topic is the person who's talking. It doesn't matter what they're talking about. They're obviously they're talking about themselves and what's going on in their lives. And if the other person is just always in the role of listening, that can be a bit annoying, particularly when you have children, because particularly when you're at home the whole time, you're playing the role of parent.
14: True, yeah.
12: You want to get out and you want to have a good time. You want to talk about something. You want to talk. So if you're listening to somebody else, sometimes it's hard to kind of listen.
14: Yeah.
12: I have full experience of raising children. Thanks very much, Dimpina. Can we talk about something else? But sometimes the other person's a very strong talker and they don't give you space to get into. Maybe you just need to redirect them onto talking about something else by saying, can we not talk? But by saying it in a way that allows them to keep talking, allows the subject to move on. Because if you try to change the subject onto something that you're talking about for yourself,
14: they just won't engage.
12: They won't engage. They won't let you.
14: The other thing I'm wondering is that I wonder if these two become friends through their children, or is this a friendship that goes back before they had kids? Because I think sometimes, you know, we've all made friends at the school gate or whatever, you know, of other parents who have kids the same age as yours. And I think then it can be very easy just to get stuck in that groove. It's the only thing you have in common, maybe. You don't have any common memories. You don't have, you know, things that you could talk about which happened before you had kids.
12: But if that was the case, then that wouldn't. Then you'd be less likely to be irritated if that was the subject that you're just talking about.
14: I think you can be friends. You know, you can make friends with people. I have done it. But we talked about load more things than just the kids. You know, you talk about the kids for a few minutes and then you move on to talking about
12: having a tactic, you suggested a tactic, and I think the tactic, the one I was going to suggest, rather than, you know, coming at it out of heart to go, oh, we've talked about the kids a lot. What's going on with you personally? That's a good way to make them feel that you're not trying to steer away the conversation away from them.
14: Yes.
13: Yeah.
14: Yeah.
12: But onto something that's not about
14: your
12: children.
14: Life. Yeah.
13: Unless there's nothing else. Unless you say, what's going on with you? It's there because often, and
12: they start crying.
13: This happens to a lot of parents that, you know, when the kids reach the teenage years, or indeed when they leave the house, they suddenly have nothing.
14: Yeah.
13: Because they've thrown their entire personality, yeah, their entire identity.
14: That's very true.
13: Into the child.
14: And that's
13: then,
14: very true.
13: And then the mother starts to see that the child as a kind of an extension of herself, yeah, and that's her achievement.
14: But then you're
13: as well.
14: Doing her a favor now, yeah, by, yeah, trying, yeah, to pay attention to that. And, yeah, I think, you know, if she doesn't have anything else, and I mean, I was that woman. I was at home, I was looking after the kids, and you have, I've said this before, you have no job title, you don't know who you are, you have no salary for it, you have no respect for it, really. So it is very easy to lose yourself and to not know who you are anymore. But I do think that talking about things like, have you watched anything decent on Netflix or on telly recently, or what are you reading at the moment, or that kind of stuff, get a book club going, can be helpful to divert away from just the kids.
12: Yeah, because sometimes, like, and I noticed with some of my friends, as we've gone through the same kind of thing, that I think reminding people that they can actually go into a social situation and not talk about the twins, yeah, junior cert, but instead just make people laugh,
14: yeah,
12: and actually go revert into kind of the way that they were before the kids. That's really kind of therapeutic for people, yeah, to remind them that,
14: yeah,
12: they're people, and it's not about their accomplishments. It's not about, like,
14: but
12: this is what we have, this is what we did.
14: If you think your only accomplishments at the moment are your children, do you know what I mean? If you walked away from a career to be at home, whether you're a man or a woman, I think that's very hard to get your head out of that space and into another space, because all of your time is devoted to your kids and what they're doing and, you know, looking after them and feeding them and clothing them and washing them and blah, blah, blah. And I think it's very hard then to move out of that, but I think it's really vital that you do. I mean, I know when I was at home, like, I'm making a conscious effort. At one stage, I ended up writing for the parish newsletter, being involved in the Residents Association, like anything that gave me something else to do rather than just, and I'm not downgrading being at home. I think it's the most important job and it's a terrific job. And very often parents who are at home are doing things in the school and in the community. But I do think it's really important to save that bit of yourself and to make sure that you have got other things that are going
12: and
14: on.
12: And the thing that I'm thinking about here with this particular person is that sometimes when they see somebody else exhibiting behaviours that kind of are beginning to become problems for themselves, yeah, it can kind of irritate them. So, yeah, maybe the person who wrote in might be going, am I that person too? Is that all I have to talk about, yeah, is my parents, my kids? So when you see somebody else doing it, it becomes quite irritating because it's
14: yes,
12: it's the mirror up to your face.
14: Up to your
12: you
14: face,
12: go,
14: yeah.
12: You know, but as you say, that whole topic, the whole area of, like, who your identity is and what, yeah, who you are to yourself and to other people, yeah, is fluid and does change, and it's finding ways to remind yourself.
14: And the other thing is, like, I mean, I don't know where this letter writer is, but certainly in Dublin or in most of our cities, there's loads of stuff going on. So instead of maybe meeting up for a drink, go to see a show or go to see a gig or go to see some comedy.
12: See in the cinema, or, where you don't have to talk to each other.
14: Yeah, no, but something, and they can talk about that then afterwards. Do you know what I mean?
12: Like your show tonight, is that the
14: show tonight?
13: Okay.
14: Yeah.
13: Someone says, this could apply to any of the questions today. A wise woman once told me, never date a man whose mother refers to her sons as my boys. Yeah. We are a group of adults with kids in their 20s. When we go out now, an adult kid, usually a daughter, will pop into the pub.
14: To pick them up.
13: They suck the oxygen out of the air, drink our wine and need so much attention. I hate it. It bores me. I think the kid has no friends. What's wrong with the idiot? That's the spirit.
12: Yes.
13: That's the, yes, spirit.
12: They're all idiots.
13: Someone else just advises, just say, shut up about your kids. Yeah, yeah, that'll,
14: that's
13: work.
14: Great. Yeah, that's great.
13: Or,
14: yeah,
13: or tell her you saw her little Johnny down the park smoking a fag and drinking a can of Dutch Gold. They should be going, well, at least he's not on drugs. Yeah. Barbara and Declan, thank you both very much. Of course, if you have a question for Barbara and Declan, you can send it in to afternoon@newstalk.com. But also, we need to remind you that all problems can be solved with money.
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13: You are listening to the Moncrief Show on News Talk. 087 1400 106 is our WhatsApp number. Bon Jovi are playing Croke Park this weekend, an event at which you might see a few people sporting bandanas. But don't laugh at them. Like many fashion items, if you wait long enough, you'll be hip again. Apparently the bandana is back. The stylist Judy Gilroy is here to tell us why. Afternoon, Judy.
28: Good afternoon, Sean.
13: So who is responsible for this?
28: Who is responsible for this? Well, the bandana is making a big comeback, as you said. I don't think it's quite a laughing matter. And what we all need to remember here is the nostalgia that we love so much in fashion. Fashion is always circular, and it's not just the Bon Jovi reference to the bandana. If you think back, everybody has a cultural reference they can tie back to the bandana, whether it's like Jackie O, Carolyn Bessette, Carrie Bradshaw, hip hop of the 90s. Everybody has a point in time they can connect back to the bandana. And I think that's what makes it so accessible.
13: Right. Okay. But why has it come back?
28: Why has it come back? Well, over the summer months, we have seen it kind of creeping onto social media and onto the heads of celebrities like Zendaya, Beyonce, Kim Kardashian. Everybody's been wearing them. But then it's not just the celebrities. At Copenhagen Fashion Week, which is always a really important event for fashion, the bandana was literally everywhere. So it's kind of moved from being this celebrity micro trend into a proper trend that's going to have some staying power. And I think we're going to see a lot of it moving into autumn, winter.
13: And how are people wearing them? Because my association with people wearing them on their head, driving past each other and shooting each other, that kind of situation. Is it now a gang membership thing? Is Zendaya a member of a gang?
28: Not quite. That's your cultural reference point, but there are loads of different ways to wear the bandana. So the obvious one is on your head. And that's what we've seen a lot of this summer. But I think coming into autumn, winter, we're going to see a lot of people wearing it around their neck as a neckerchief, replacing the statement necklace. But then you don't have to go all in on this either. You can wear it as a bag charm. You can wear it in your belt loop. A lot of people have been wearing it as like a belt as well. That's been huge on social media. So there's a huge amount of ways to wear this trend. And while, traditionally we have been talking about like the classic bandana that we associate with Bon Jovi, the really kind of vintage look, I think coming into autumn, winter, we're going to see this getting a little bit more sophisticated in terms of like patterns and textures. And it might merge into more of a silk scarf territory.
13: How would you wear it as a belt? Is that a super big bandana?
28: It's a thing. There are lots of videos on this on Instagram. You wear it through your belt loops, and it's kind of like a triangular shape in the middle of your waist, and it actually gives a lovely silhouette.
13: You would actually use it as a belt, though.
28: Okay.
13: So,
28: well, it's less, I suppose men think about belts in terms of function.
13: Yeah.
28: Women often think about belts in terms of finishing an outfit. And that's a really good point about the bandana as well. Like, it's an accessory, and accessories have amazing powers to change an outfit from being something that's ordinary into something that looks really styled and that's fun and playful. So it's a really kind of like high impact, low commitment accessory. And I think that that's one of the reasons they're so popular.
13: Okay. And wearing it around the neck, you said instead of a piece of jewelry. So this would be a signature. And so, is that kind of, could that be seen in a semi-formal kind of scenario? Like, would you wear it to a funeral?
28: Well, you could wear it to a funeral with the front knot. I mean, I think you're thinking about the bandana more in the context of like your Bon Jovis. But if you think of like Jackie Kennedy, she was so chic in how she wore her silk scarves and bandanas. So there are lots of ways to wear it. There's two ways to wear it.
13: Is there a difference between a scarf? Because I know what you mean. I know the reference you made, the Jackie O reference, but I would never have thought of that as a bandana. I would have thought that was a scarf.
28: That is 100% a fair point. But I think what we saw in Copenhagen, which is always like a big indicator of what's coming in terms of mainstream street style, we saw people wearing like neckerchiefs, kind of like cowboy style, but in the same fabrics as their shirt. So it's a really playful feminine trend that people are playing with. And that is the whole point of fashion trends.
13: Yeah.
28: They're there to have a little bit of fun with fashion. And sometimes I think we take ourselves awfully seriously in fashion. And sometimes the trend is just there to have a little bit of fun with.
13: And Judy, just before I let you go, because when I was telling somebody we were going to be doing this item, and the first thing she said to me was, my dog wears a bandana. Will we see that as a trend? That they're like, owners and dogs wearing matching bandanas.
28: That's not a bad idea. My dog Gigi also wears a bandana. And you've given me some inspiration. Maybe Gigi and I will be twinning in our bandanas next week.
13: There you go, Judy. You can have that idea for free. Thanks a million for talking to us today. That was Judy Gilroy. There you are listening to the Moncrief Show on Newstalk. We're going to take a break. After that, how a piece of art is now huge because of TikTok.
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13: You are listening to the Moncrief Show on News Talk. TikTok is helping book sales, as you probably know, but apparently it's doing the same for art as well. Queues are forming at the National Gallery to view a piece called The Meeting on the Turret Stairs. Now, you might not be familiar with the title of it, but you may well recognise the image itself. Frank McNally from the Irish Times joins us now to tell us about it. Afternoon, Frank.
9: Hello, Sean.
13: Now, people might recognise the image because it was voted Ireland's most popular painting. When did that happen?
9: That was back in 2012. I think RTE had a series where they got various celebrities to champion their favourite painting and argue that it was the greatest painting ever. So some of the usual suspects like Caravaggio's The Taking of Christ, probably The Goose Girl, that one I forget who, it was misattributed for years, that was very popular. And this one came up and Sharon Corr was the woman who went on and argued for it. And lo and behold, it won a national vote. I don't know how many people participate, but it won 22% of the vote, beating Caravaggio well in second place. I think he got only 14. So people will know it. It's so famous, I thought I had seen this painting in person, and now I'm doubting that I did, because part of the story is that it's very it can only be exhibited in very limited circumstances. So I know I've been in the room where it is, because it's in the stained glass gallery, small stained glass gallery of the National Gallery of Ireland. And the reason it's in the stained glass gallery is because that's in semi-darkness all the time, but even then the painting is kept in its own little cabinet, and they only open the cabinet twice a week for an hour at a time.
13: Right, and that's because is it literally fading, or the colours fading
9: the colours look pretty spectacular. There are two main colours people will remember this from seeing it, even if they've never seen the painting. They'll have seen reproductions of it. There's it's a meeting on a castle stairway, a turret stairway, one of these spiral stairs, claustrophobic kind of thing, of two lovers. He's on the way down. He's predominantly red. He's a knight in armor, but he has a sort of predominantly red tunic. She's going up the stairs past him in blue. So two very bright colors. They don't look to have faded, but because they were painted, the painting was done in 1864 by Frederick Burton Wicklow Bourne, but I think at the time living in London. And it was painted in watercolour, and a particular kind of watercolour called gouache, which is apparently very delicate. I've heard it said that maybe the blue is more susceptible to fading. So I don't think it has faded, but they're so aware that it could fade that they limit extremely the conditions in which it's shown.
13: Yeah. Now, why and how did TikTok make it so popular?
9: Well, you see, it's a combination, I think, of the theme of the painting, which is about forbidden love. I'll explain a little bit about that, and then the fact that it's so hard to see it, that it's only this deepens the mystery of it. The fact that it's held in this dark room in its own cabinet, and it's only opened 2 days a week. It's like something out of a fairy tale itself. But the original story, it's a very romantic story, also quite violent, like a lot of romantic stories. It was based or inspired by a medieval Danish poem called Helleliel and Hildebrand, which is the other title of the much less well-known title of the painting itself. And this was a medieval ballad about two lovers. The usual thing: she's a princess in Denmark. Her father hires an Englishman called Hildebrand to be her bodyguard. His interest in her body is supposed to end with security issues, but of course they fall in love, and the father, it's the old story that the father finds them in bed, father kills them, or in this case he gets her seven brothers. This poor Hildebrand had the misfortune of seducing a woman who had seven brothers, all of them heavily armed. So the father gets seven brothers, orders the seven brothers to kill him. And the scene you see in the painting is the knight descending, possibly from her bower, as they called it then, but certainly descending the turret stairs to go out and face the seven brothers and probably be killed. And then he meets her on the stairs, and she's rushing back up, thinking, "Oh my God, this is terrible." And he stops. And even then, even though it could cost him his life, he can't resist grabbing her arm as they pass. And in one way, it's very demure, because he just kisses her upper arm through the material, and while she looks away, she doesn't even make eye contact with him. But it's also quite hot. as the kids say, it's full of, you know, repressed longing. And if you know the story, and a lot of people by the time they saw this painting would have been filled in on the story, you know that this may be their last meeting, that he's on the way out to meet his death. Now, in fact, in the story, because he's a strapping lad and a very good swordsman, he kills six of the brothers. Six of the brothers instead. And he would probably have killed the seventh, except that the seventh was the youngest brother. And she had a soft spot for the youngest brother, and also wanted to spare her mother losing all seven of her sons. So she pleaded, presumably from her turret window, pleaded with him to give the kid a break, and he hesitated. Hildebrand hesitated fatally, and the young pup took advantage and killed him instead.
13: Kind of a good news, bad news situation.
9: Whereafter, so much for family sentiment. the young brother then locks her in the tower and tortures her so badly that eventually she dies from her injuries and a broken heart. So beautiful story, but also quite violent.
13: Yeah. But also an interesting circularity to this, given that's an old Dutch ballad, and then the painting arrived, and then many years later, Paul Durkin wrote a series of poems about different paintings, including this one.
9: Yeah, that's long before TikTok or the internet in general. Well, not long before. This is 1991. Durkin was commissioned to did a series of paintings, which eventually, oh, sorry, a series of poems, which eventually became a book inspired by his favorite paintings in the National Gallery. It was called Crazy About Women, I think it was called, because a lot of them were about women, not all, but anyway, but this was one of them, and he wrote a book, he wrote a poem about it and kind of updated it to the, turned it into a bit of West Side Story where he has the knight descending to the basement to his motorbike to go out and face a rival gang.
13: Mm.
9: But then he also, Durkin, he was a kind of, he was a sort of a jazz poet. His stuff didn't have to make sense on any kind of rational or logical level, but he also then ends up resetting it in books upstairs, which used to be in Dame Street, and the poem becomes about fleeting meetings on the stairways of various places in general.
13: We've all been there. Frank, thanks a million for telling us about that. That was Frank McNally there of the Irish Times, and of course the main writer of is it an Irish man's diary or an Irish person's diary nowadays? That's our lot for today. Shane and Kira are up next on The Hard Shoulder. Our production team today

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10: You're listening to The Hard Shoulder with Ciara Kelly on the show this evening. Social Democrats propose new energy solutions as the Cabinet agrees a phased rollback of fuel excise cuts. The trial of alleged mastermind of the 9/11 attacks is set to go ahead in June 2028. And fears about personal safety is one of the reasons taxi drivers stop working nights.
11: A lot of taxi drivers who've been in the business for a long time don't work weekends anymore and say they won't. However, new entrants to the taxi sector seem very anxious to work weekends.
10: Plus, VHI to hike premiums by almost 3% in fourth increase since March of last year. As the weather changes, how to drive safely in the rain. And more than 350 people now feared killed and 1,400 remain missing in Nepal as there are warnings of fresh danger from rising lake water.
12: So there are a lot of lakes up there, very, very, very high up. They're sort of barred in by rock. When enough water melts, of course, that just builds up too much pressure. That rock is broken and released an enormous amount of land and water that is hit along the border.
10: As always, we want to hear from you throughout the show. You can text us now on 53106 at a cost of 30 cent. 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
13: Go Good afternoon. Excise cuts on petrol and diesel will be gradually rolled back between November and the end of February. The revised timetable will cost the Exchequer an additional

0: additional €430 million. The Cabinet approved the measures today and the Dáil will vote on a resolution tomorrow. Transport Minister Dara O'Brien told News Talk it represents a significant intervention to help motorists with high fuel costs.
1: Prices as they are right now for the foreseeable future will probably remain elevated. So it's important and right and proper that government step in, particularly for the productive sectors and for people who are dependent on fuel.
0: More than 350 people are now known to have died in Nepal's devastating flash floods. Over 1,300 are missing there and in neighbouring Tibet, including two from Ireland. The disaster is believed to have been triggered by a glacier collapse. Gopal Sedanes, a senior manager at a hospital in Nepal, and says people had little time to get to safety.
2: All the bridges have been washed away, and because of the high velocity of flooding, it's like a flash flood, so people could not protect themselves. There are lots of casualties. The exact situation is yet to be known.
0: VHI customers will see their plans increase in price by an average of 2.75% from October. The company says demand for services, including high-cost procedures, is continuing to rise sharply. Health Insurance Ireland.ie is calling on consumers to speak to their insurance companies ahead of winter renewals. Spokesperson Dermot Good says people should keep in mind VHI has already raised its prices this year.
3: So if your renewal is the 1st of November, you actually have two increases coming your way. So you could be facing 6 to 7% of a total increase.
0: And fewer taxi drivers are working weekends. Figures from the National Transport Authority show 63% pick up passengers Thursday to Sunday compared with 76% in 2024. However, the overall number of drivers has increased with newer entrants to the sector more likely to work weekends. Kevin O'Brien from the NTA says on the whole, the industry has improved.
4: Compared to our research 2 years ago, passengers are telling us that it's now easier to get a taxi. 76% are telling us it's easy. And including in busy times.
0: That's it for now. More at 5.
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11: Good afternoon, I'm David Seagrave. Shamrock Rovers have just kicked off against Coops in the second leg of their Conference League playoff. The pair are deadlocked at 1-1 after last week's first leg in Tala. A win for Stephen Bradley's side in Finland would see them qualify for the tournament's league phase for the third time in as many years. UEFA is reportedly preparing legal action against FIFA president Gianni Infantino. According to Sky News, European football's governing body is considering criminal proceedings in Switzerland. It follows FIFA's failed proposal to sell stakes in some of its major tournaments, including the World Cup. Annie Donegan is the best of the Irish in the field so far at the Women's Irish Open at the K Club. She's 3 under after making the turn. Leona Maguire and Annabelle Wilson finished on 1 under par, while Anna Foster has ended the day level. Later on, Roy McIlroy will contest the Tour Championship. He tees off at 5-6. And Sophie O'Sullivan will face stiff competition as she appears at her first Diamond League meeting this evening. The 1500 metres, which is not an official event on today's programme in Zurich, will see the likes of Katie Snowden and Lyndon Hall take to the track. To access 3 free Off the Ball podcasts a month, download the Go Loud app now.
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0: Well, continuing wet across much of the east, south and midlands today. Drier in the west and north. Highest temperatures 17 to 23 degrees. And now you're up to date on News Talk.
12: Thank you for that, Eamon. You are listening to The Hard Shoulder with Ciara Kelly, and there's lots to come on the show this evening between now and 7 p.m. including, are you driving down to the Electric Picnic this weekend? We will have tips from a driving instructor on how to drive safely in the rain. That's at around 4:20, along with an update on the weather that you can expect throughout the country, but also in Stradbally. Fingers crossed for those down there. There's nothing worse than waking up in a wet tent, but we'll be dealing with all of that. There have been more than 350 people killed and 1,400 remain missing in Nepal, as there are warnings of fresh dangers now from rising lake water there. We'll have more on this evolving situation as well in about 20 minutes. And how close do you think that you are to being broke? We will be joined by Edine O'Connell on why she believes many people are only one car breakdown or dental appointment away from financial ruin. And I think she's probably right about that, isn't she? I know somebody whose washing machine went kaput the other day and they were like, I don't know how I'm going to come up with the whatever it is, 450 quid for a washing machine. Let us know. Let us know your views on everything we talk about here on The Hard Shoulder. We want you to join the conversation that counts. And we don't mind if you agree, if you disagree. We just want to know what you think about all the things that affect us today and throughout Ireland. As always, we do want to hear from you. You can text us on 53106 at a cost of 30 cents. You can WhatsApp us for free on 087 1400 106. But first, the taxi sector is attracting more new drivers, with the highest number on record now driving taxis in 10 years, and that's according to the National Transport Authority. But the new research from the NTA shows that fears for personal safety of drivers are the main reasons why taxi drivers are stopping working nights. And joining me now is Jim Waldron, spokesperson for the National Private Hire and Taxi Association. Good evening to you, Jim. A lot of good stuff in this survey and research conducted by the NTA. Lots of people happy with the situation they have with their taxis, finding it easier to get one, more wheelchair ones available, and indeed more taxis available too, and drivers. Your reaction to what's come out today?
13: Well, we've been saying this for a long time now, Ciara, that the numbers are growing, and other interests from, you know, like the vintners and the restaurants seem to be interfering in our business all the time. We keep telling them that there is more taxis on the road than there ever was before. So we're happy with the survey and what's been produced, but there are things that has to be spoken about, and it's the planning for the future. And the reason why people are giving up work is because they don't feel safe in their workplace. And, you know, there's no records kept around Garda, for example, about attacks on taxi drivers. There's no liaison between the taxi sector and the police sector, and there's no communication between us. And this all has to change. And the transport police is the answer to that. And yet, we haven't been consulted about the transport police. So if we are talking about making the taxi service better for everybody, for the drivers and the public, we need to be included in these conversations, and we're not included in them.
12: Okay, just a couple of things in what you said there. How are vintners and restaurants interfering in your business?
13: Because there's a campaign by a group called Taxi Alliance of Ireland, Taxis for Ireland Alliance, and they're run by Bolt, Uber, and other people who have other interests in breaking the regulated taxi sector. And it's promoted by Adrian Cummins, who's been on your show before, I'm sure. I've spoken to him on the phone, and they keep telling everybody there's not enough taxis, and we know there's enough taxis. There's plenty of taxis. Now, there are sections and sectors of the taxi system that needs to be addressed, i.e. rural taxi. We still believe there's a problem with rural taxis. 13% of people, taxi drivers, work outside of Dublin, and we need to target them people so as that if there's new business coming in or new taxi drivers coming in, we need to direct them to where they're really needed, because they're not needed in the cities anymore.
12: Okay. But it's a private commercial concern, being a taxi driver, so being able to direct where people conduct their business, I would imagine, is quite difficult. You said you don't have any need for more taxis, that there's enough out there. Having said that, 76% of people say they find it easy and they have found it easy to get a taxi, which does mean that 24% of people are saying it's not easy. So that's a quarter of people feel that wherever they live is not properly served by taxis.
13: And what we're saying is that we want to sit down with people and address this. You mentioned in your lead-in about EP, electric picnic.
12: Sure.
13: What planning is done with electric picnic with the taxi sector? Is there a taxi rank set up for EP? No, there isn't. Is there one for Malahide, Castle Marley Park or Aviva Stadium this weekend when there's 52,000 Americans going to come out looking for taxis? Is there any communication with the taxi sector? No, there isn't. And this is what needs to be addressed. And for the people in rural Ireland who need a taxi to get to the hospital, wherever. We pushed and have always pushed a local area Hackney licence so they can be directed there and they can be incentivised. The government can pay these people to drive these people to hospital. That's what it's all about. It's community. We're part of the community and we're a public service, and that's what we should be. Okay. And if it needs support from the government to financially support taxi drivers to work in these places, that's what should be done.
12: One thing, Jim, I don't know if there's a taxi rank in EP, but I was at All Together Now, which is a smaller festival than EP, and they had taxi drop-off points and taxi pick-up points where taxis could go and do that. So that may well be the case with EP too. But is it really the government's job, or any, or even the organisers of EP's job, to organise taxis? Surely if they are, as we've said, private commercial concerns, the entrepreneurs out there among taxi drivers will just head down to Stradbally this weekend and pick up fares.
13: But is that fair that you head down to Stradbally or go to wherever concert you want to go to and come out and have no transport? Surely there's a responsibility in the planning of these events. They're major events. Surely it's a responsibility to the planners to provide transport to, for these people to leave the, and get to the destinations. It's not down to the taxi driver to fight his way in through traffic, to pick up a passenger and fight a way out of traffic, and people say, I couldn't get a taxi because I couldn't get there or I couldn't get out of there.
12: Okay.
13: It happens all the time.
12: Taxi drivers do have some advantages in Ireland over other places. I have travelled in many countries where the lift sharing apps like Bolt and Uber are available at a reduced fee to what you would pay for a taxi. And they work alongside taxis. There are still taxis in those countries, but there are also those lift sharing apps. And consumers benefit from the discounts involved. And it makes huge availability of drivers out there. So you hardly ever wait for a lift at any stage. I mean, taxi drivers here are lucky in that regard, aren't they?
13: Well, yeah, if you want to put it that way. But, Ciara, 3 minutes, I think, is the average wait time for a taxi these days. 3 minutes, like, you know, and if you have to wait 30 minutes for your taxi, you know, people feel that's a burden. But if there's a demand for a taxi and you have to wait 30 minutes, you're going to get a regulated, licensed, vetted taxi driver to bring you home. That's fine. We did try taxi sharing back, you know, 20 years ago, and it didn't work. People in the cars didn't feel safe with the passengers getting beside them.
12: Yeah, but that's not really how Bolt or Uber works abroad. For a start, people use them very widely and they do appear to work, and consumers in those countries are very, very happy with them. But also, even though they're called lift sharing apps, it isn't that different people jump in and carpool. It's that this is somebody driving around giving lifts and going from place to place. They work exactly like people. You call them as you would a taxi on free now, but they are much cheaper. And then they are rated. So I know you might say they're not regulated, but they're rated. So if your driver is rude, or if your driver is, if you have an issue, you put in a low rating. And also, by the way, passengers are rated too. So if you are rude, or if you don't pay or something, other drivers won't pick you up. So it kind of self-regulates.
13: Ciara, you got to mention Uber. I can't remember the exact dates, but I think it was from 2018 to 2021, something like that. They had a sexual complaint in every 8 minutes, if you work out the amount of complaints that they had.
12: Do you mean globally?
13: So don't talk globally. Globally, something like 400,000 sexual complaints or something like that. Like, you know what I mean?
12: We'll check those figures, because we definitely don't want to be accusing Uber of things unfairly.
13: No, that's fine, you can check them. But what I'm saying to you is, we have something that really works for people at the moment, and people are trying to destroy it. We need to save what we have. We have honest, hardworking taxi men and women around the country making a living, and they're doing a good service for the public. And there's nobody complaining other than people with other interests that want to make money out of the taxi system. The public are not complaining, and this is what this survey shows. The public are very happy with what they're getting. Let's keep it and let's push it forward.
12: Well, these are the texts that are coming in from the public. Vintners and restaurants are not interfering. They're helping out their loyal customers. They just want a monopoly. I've no sympathy for them. I think they're talking about taxi drivers, this texter. They priced themselves out of the market for decades. Oh, how the worm has turned. And the next one says, Bolt and Uber work perfectly. You cannot get a taxi at night time here. There is an issue with taxi drivers not wanting to work nights at the moment, Jim, or any more perhaps, because of their own personal safety.
13: Well, that's why I started off my lead in about the communication and the cooperation with An Garda Síochán. Like we need to, them to sit with us, and we need them to support us, and we need to be part of this planning for the transport police, so we can reassure drivers going out in the evening time and when it gets dark and the madden hour starts and people are drunk and drugged. We need to know that we can reassure drivers that support is nearby, because at the moment that's what drivers don't feel. So we need to address that. And just in regards to people calling taxis on apps, I just want to give a plug, if you know, to another app, is Tap a Taxi. Because to be fair, you've mentioned all the other apps, but Tap a Taxi is a new co-op of drivers starting up. So I want to be fair to them. And basically what they're saying is that they'll charge you what's on the meter, not the fares, that the add-ons, as in priority fees or technological fees. So there is another alternative out there as well.
12: Half the complaints to the NTA about taxi drivers are about being overcharged, including lots of complaints about taxi drivers who won't accept cardless payments even though they're obliged to do so.
13: Yeah, but there aren't that many complaints. And I just noticed one article there the other day. I think there was 20 complaints in Kerry, and they listed 10 of them, and 9 of them were ruled out of order. They were complaints, but they weren't never followed up, like, you know what I mean? So the amount of complaints are very minimal, and any driver who hasn't got a credit card machine in his car today should be fine, if you know, because we all know you have to have the credit card.
12: 11% of people surveyed by the NTA said that they had been refused a cardless, a cashless payment in a taxi.
13: Yeah, I can't explain or excuse people who don't do the work, but I can say that there are times that the cash machines don't work, like, you know what I mean? So there's no doubt in my mind, I've had that situation myself, and I had to bring a guy to an ATM machine because the machine just wouldn't work, and he understood that the machine was the problem and not me.
12: All right, look, thanks for coming on, Jim. I do appreciate it. That's Jim Walden, their spokesperson for the National Private Hire and Taxi Association. Lots and lots of texts coming in on taxis. Someone says, we need Uber or Bolt in rural Donegal for both tourists and locals. I do think lift sharing apps would free up a lot of parts of rural Ireland for people to be able to operate in those, but I think taxi drivers would definitely push back on it. Let us know what you think. 087 1400 106. And in some breaking news, Andy Burnham, of course, is visiting Belfast today in one of his first official visits as Prime Minister, and he has said a united Ireland is off the table. I'd like to know what people think about that as well. Up next, blame it on the weather. Driving in the rain and going to EP, what can you expect?
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12: And the Hard Shoulder text line instantly reacting to Andy Burnham saying United Ireland is off the table. One texter saying, regarding United Ireland, no rush, don't poke the bear. Resume talking in about 30 or 40 years' time, says this listener. Let us know what you think. 087 1400 106. Now, a status yellow rain warning is set to come into effect today for six counties with thousands, of course, of electric picnic attendees set to drive to Stradbally in the next 2 days. And they should probably prepare for a few showers. Firstly, on the weather, I'm joined by Carla Weathers, Alan O'Reilly, to give us an overview of what we might expect this weekend. Alan, let's not just focus on electric picnic, because obviously lots of people going, but lots of people not going. Tell us, first of all, what we can expect in general this weekend weather-wise.
21: Well, there has been some very heavy rain today. Over 30 millimetres of rain has fallen in parts of Kilkenny and Carlow and Tipperary and Waterford and Wexford. So there is some flooding on the roads. There'll have a spot flooding actually around Carlow. So you will want to be taken care out there this afternoon and this evening. That rain will continue for the next couple of hours and into tonight. That's why that yellow warning is in place until 3 a.m. Now, there is some very heavy showers and there is also some more persistent rain. At the moment, it has stayed south of Stradbally. There has been a little bit of rain there. There's a heavy shower just south of it at the moment, so it's going to be touch and go for those arriving early today. Tomorrow, Friday, that rain will clear by about 8 or 9 o'clock in the morning, clear most areas. And actually, Friday is going to be a pretty good day with some sunny spells and just some scattered showers right across the country. Then more heavy rain will move in from the southwest on Friday night, probably late enough into the southwest, and it'll be 2 or 3 o'clock in the morning before it reaches Stradbally. It'll clear across the country and that will continue wet then through Saturday morning, and really it'll probably be about 2 or 3 p.m. when it clears the east coast on Saturday. And Saturday evening then looks pretty good with some sunny spells and showers. And Sunday then is a very, very mixed day with some very good sunny spells, but also some very heavy downpours and some very scattered heavy showers.
12: Okay, so if you're in the southeast, if you're in Carlow, Wexford, Kilkenny, it's a bit of a washout, isn't it? But let's focus on Stradbally. Are we waking up with wet tents on Saturday and Sunday morning? And are they, I suppose, pitching wet tents tomorrow in wet ground, rather?
21: They're certainly pitching wet tents today, but no, tomorrow, I think Friday, I'm pretty confident the Friday is going to be pretty good. I mean, the ground is going to be soft, but the soil moisture deficit was around 70 millimetres. They only got 7 millimetres yesterday at Stradbally.
12: Okay.
21: There's only been a couple of millimetres today. Now, there is more to come. So, you know, I don't think that it's going to be too bad at all, to be honest with you. And I think Friday and Saturday, yes, Saturday morning, and like, if you're in the tent, obviously it is going to be wet Friday night, Saturday morning.
12: There's nothing worse, Alan. there's nothing worse. I've woken up in a wet, I actually slept in my car one night because the tent was such a washout. But that's, Saturday morning is going to be a bit brutal, isn't it?
21: It is, but if you've pitched your tent correctly, you won't have a problem, Ciara. So if people are listening and you haven't pitched your tent before, figure out how to do it properly.
12: Don't let the inner lining touch the outer lining.
21: Exactly. There you go. That's the number one tip. And if you do that, you know what? You'll sleep on after a good night, Friday night, and by the time you wake up Saturday around midday and come out, it'll be like, what was all that about? There was no rain.
12: Yeah, and obviously, so you are basically saying this is a more of a wellies than a Birkenstock kind of festival this weekend.
21: I think it's hiking boots, certainly. I'm not sure if it'll necessarily be wellies. It really depends on how many of those heavy showers they get in the next couple of hours. But the ground has been able to take a lot of that moisture. I mean, there is farmers running around literally singing in the rain in the southeast, Ciara. I know there's lots of people that don't want it, but in the southeast, we've so badly needed that rain.
12: What a lovely image, farmers running around singing in the rain. It's like Gene Kelly. Gene Kelly in a pair of wellies. Thank you very much, Alan, and thank you for that overview, and good luck to anyone on their way to Stradbally and with the tents or whatever way you're getting your accommodation. And joining us now for more in the same vein is Jim Cleary from the Success For You Driving School. Jim, you heard a huge amount of rain has fallen, some of it on the routes to Stradbally, 30 millimetres of rain. My dad used to say things like when we had a long dry spell and then it would rain, that the roads got greasy. And that's an issue, isn't it, at the moment?
1: Yeah, that would be a feature, and the reason why it's greasy is because vehicles might be leaking oil and the roads can be very, very slippy. And the first thing I would suggest to people, if they're going on a long journey like that, check their tyres. You know, both inside and outside the tyres. On the inside, it can be worn. If they're worn to that extent, you're as well off tighter. Get new tyres or don't travel in the vehicle, use somebody else's vehicle.
12: Okay. With that amount of rain as well, there are issues of flash flooding sometimes, but also one of the issues, particularly on big motorways where they're very smooth and aquaplaning and things like that can happen. How best, if you are somebody, particularly for somebody who's not used to maybe driving a long distance because, you know, you're a festival goer and you've borrowed a car or whatever it is, how best to approach driving in heavy rain this weekend?
1: Well, in heavy rain like that, the first thing you do is be visible. So put on your fog lights, front and rear, ease off your accelerator, look ahead, plan ahead. If you see puddles of water, try to avoid them, because in those puddles of water might be a pothole that's a couple of metres deep. You don't know. And if you do encounter aquaplaning, ease off the accelerator straight away.
12: Okay.
1: And steer into it. Don't go onto the brake pedal. Stay away from the brake pedal where it's all possible.
12: So stop accelerating, gear down if you can, and if you're not in an automatic. But also,
1: yes,
12: the oversteering in an aquaplane is dangerous, isn't it? If you start spinning your wheel, you'll lose control altogether.
1: Absolutely. And like, the motorways are now brilliant because there's drainage on the motorways, so you're not going to get that much rainwater floating around. You're going to get the rainwater basically on the rural roads, the R roads, and the other roads that have those roads that has a continuous white line on them.
12: Yeah,
1: there's a white line is there for a reason. This is a road that you don't overtake on. This is a road that you don't speed on, and they're usually down to around 80 kilometers per hour.
12: Okay.
1: And the thing is to stay away from the brake pedal. I see people hugging the brake pedal. Even on motorways, you're not supposed to go near the brake pedal unless it's an emergency. And I always use in the rain what's known as the 2 second rule. Only a fool disobeys the 2 second rule, and you repeat that to yourself twice. You pick an object on the road that's not moving. You pick that object, you watch the car passing that object, and you say to yourself, only a fool disobeys the 2 second rule. Only a fool disobeys the 2 second rule. If you have to use your brakes in an emergency like that, your car is going to travel at least 110 meters in the wet rain before it'll stop.
12: Goodness.
1: Yeah, it's unbelievable. You know, so I would suggest people to just slow down, plan ahead, think ahead, ask yourself questions. What's the person in front of me likely to do? Are they leaving the motorway? Why are they on their brakes? Always ask questions. Ask yourself questions, because you have to come up with an answer.
12: Okay. Look, good advice there, and I do appreciate it, and do stay safe if you are driving down.
1: No problem.
12: Thanks, Jim. Do stay safe if you are on your way to EP, particularly as I know lots of people maybe have borrowed their mum or dad's car or things like that, and they may not be used to driving on the roads. The weather will be wet for a lot of the routes down there. Stay safe and be careful. And let us know. Let us know if you are on the road listening to us this evening on your way to Stradbally. We would love to hear from you. Tons of people texting in. Kira, go anywhere in Europe. You can call a Bolt, a Lyft or an Uber at the drop of a hat. Ireland is an outlier, says John in Limerick. You're actually right. Kira, swathes of rural Ireland have no taxi service and no bus service. Where it's not financially profitable for a full taxi service to operate, a Lyft sharing offering gives supplementary income opportunities to part-time drivers. City taxis hold the rest of the country to ransom. It's in insufferable and high time provincial and rural business and taxpayers push back against this protectionist bullying. And that's from Miriam in Leitrim. To be honest, Miriam, I fully agree with you. My blood boiled. I heard the Minister for Transport, I can't remember how many months ago, but saying, oh, we don't want those things here. Yes, we do. Consumers deserve them. Rural Ireland deserves them. And I think rural Ireland should kick up about it too. And someone else says taxi overheads in Ireland are super high. Fuel, insurance, electricity and the price of a vehicle. And that may well be absolutely bang on. But let us know, because we want to hear from taxi drivers as well as from you out there about your own experiences. 087 1400 106. Now, hundreds have been killed as over 1,000 people remain missing in Nepal and Tibet, as experts warn of further floods possible. And Alicia Rahman Sakar, news reporter with the Independent UK covering Asia, joins us now. Alicia, thank you very much for talking to us again today. We spoke with you yesterday. The latest now on this evolving situation, we are hearing risks of rising water from lakes. We are hearing risks of further difficulties with perhaps glaciers that are at risk.
2: Right. Hi, good evening. Right now, the situation is very dire in Nepal and Tibet, with the authorities have now warned that there could be a second or even a third round of flooding, because two lakes have developed on either side of their border, which could eventually burst and make things worse for the people who are already suffering from such catastrophic flooding, which we saw yesterday. Now, the China has warned that about 3 million cubic meters of water, which is say about 1,200 Olympic swimming pools, have accumulated in those lakes, which could anytime burst and flow into either side of the borders, making things really precarious for even the rescue workers and even those who are still trapped and waiting to be saved.
12: I'm sure that is of huge concern, and I presume there's very little way of diverting this, if it was to happen geographically, that if these lakes just overflow because of waters flowing into them, that they will just tip over and run down into valleys, etc.
2: Yes, exactly. It is not physically possible to divert the flow of the water at this point, because of the Nepal is in the Himalayas, which is already such a difficult geographical terrain. It's mostly mountains and hills. So authorities cannot, do an overnight adjustment to, change the flow of the water. So they are just now bracing themselves for what could come in the future.
12: Okay. Alicia, we know that there are still 1,400 is the latest figures that we're seeing, definitely over 1,000 anyway, people missing in Nepal and Tibet, and hundreds believed and confirmed to be dead. The rescue operations, is there very little hope at this point that those who are missing will be found safely?
2: Right. So as of this evening, police in Nepal have confirmed that 359 people have been killed in the floods, and about, say, 1,400 people, including, say, 540 foreign tourists, are missing at the moment. The situation, as I said, is very dire, and even the tour agencies and officials think that there is less than 1% chance of survival for the missing people. So at this point, they are just rescuing those who are stranded on, top of, on the terrace and on the higher levels of the houses of people, and trying to pull out as many bodies as they could find. Those are swept away in the river water.
12: Okay. And you mentioned bodies, and of course bodies in stagnant, dirty water. We saw this during the tsunami in Thailand all those years ago, that health crises, public health crises, of course, arise from this? These are health hazards. Is that what is happening and what is feared to happen in Nepal and Tibet, or is the cold weather working in your favor?
2: So it is not immediately known what is the state because of the people, of the survivors, and how the government is treating them. The hospitals, whatever little is left in the Nuwakot and Ruswa, two of the worst hit districts in Nepal, they're already overwhelmed. Some are being transported, but then things are really difficult at this point because about 40 kilometers of roads have been swept away in the floodwaters. We don't know, there are very little information coming out from Nepal and the border area at this point, because we don't know what is happening there because of the lack of electricity. There is no internet service. There is barely any mobile service. So the situation at hand is not immediately clear. So health authorities also cannot confirm what is going on.
12: Okay. In terms of aid getting in, we did speak to Action Aid yesterday, and I know the Red Cross and Médecins Sans Frontières and other aid agencies are working in the locality worst affected. But getting aid in, it must be extremely difficult.
2: Absolutely. I was also speaking to some of these aid agencies earlier in the day, and all of them have agreed that because of the terrain and the geographical difficulties, and also because of the whatever little infrastructure was there has been completely swept away. 19 bridges have been swept away in the floodwaters. About 40 kilometers of road has gone by. So for them, it has been really difficult to reach to those areas that have been worst affected and to take aid with them. Also, they are Indian government has sent about a flight full of humanitarian aid that was taken and, you know, in helicopters and dispersed among those needed by the Nepal army this morning. So this is all we know right now.
12: And maybe lastly, Alicia, that area of rural Nepal and Tibet, people will be, no doubt, I'm sure, quite poor in the area. And when their homes are swept away and when their buildings and places of work are swept away, even if they've survived and even if they remain healthy, do we know what's going to happen after this in terms of trying to get people back into accommodation or trying to provide them, I suppose, with some kind of a long-term aid package? What are our Nepalese officials saying?
2: Right. Absolutely. The people are, you know, picking up pieces. We have seen visuals coming out where people have gone back into the floodwaters to save whatever little is left of them. We have seen people trying to bring back gas cylinders, whatever essentials they could spot, because it is not a very well, you know, economically well-to-do region.
12: No.
2: So the Nepali government, they have reached out to foreign nations for aid and help, humanitarian support. So far, the Nepal government has not released any kind of roadmap as to how they are going to help these families who have been struck by the devastation, how to rehabilitate them. For the Nepali government right now, the priority is to continue with the search and rescue operation. They have deployed 5,000 army men. There are police and first responder and aid groups working, and the priority is to search and rescue as many people and the foreign tourists as possible and look for the dead bodies.
12: Yeah, I'm sure. And I'm sure that even if tents, etc., are provided, it is very cold there. It is very wet there. And I'm sure people are very traumatized.
2: It is absolutely. The mental state of people is not very good, as you could imagine,
12: yeah.
2: Because people have seen the floodwater take away their wives. Their, you know, I was speaking to a family who said in Ruswa, who described that the floodwaters, they saw their neighbor's house, the entire house, you know, being taken away by the floodwaters, including the family. So things are really dire, and it is a really destruction of almost biblical proportions, if I can say.
12: Look,
2: so people are still picking up the pieces.
12: Absolutely. Look, thank you very much once again for joining us and speaking to us on all of that. That is Alicia Rahamansakar, news reporter with The Independent, covering Asia. All the aid agencies in the area, Médecins Sans Frontières, the Red Cross, Action Aid, all of them are seeking donations. And if you had a few bob to spare, people are in absolutely dire conditions in Nepal and Tibet at the moment. Up next on The Hard Shoulder, are you just one car breakdown or dental appointment away from the poverty line? We hear from one person who believes that she is.
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12: 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Now, huge amounts of people texting on an ongoing basis on the show, to the show rather, because of Andy Burnham's comments in Belfast, where he is visiting, making an official visit, his first there today as Prime Minister, where he has said a united Ireland is not on the table at the moment. One listener says, maybe a united Ireland is a long way off yet, and maybe a border poll would be divisive, but maybe a question could be added to the next Northern Ireland census form about national identity. Then the powers that be can gauge the likelihood of a united Ireland sometime in the future. And that's a very good idea, in fact. 087 1400 106 is the WhatsApp. Let us know your views on everything we talk about, including how you feel about a British PM saying it's not on the table, a united Ireland. Is that a good thing? Is that a bad thing? Where do you stand? Now, ordinary people are just one car breakdown or dental appointment away from the poverty line, and most cannot save for a rainy day. So writes Edine O'Connell in the Irish Independent, and she joins us now. Edine, a really interesting piece that I think a lot of our listeners will relate to. What prompted you to write it?
0: Basically, I'm driving a Yaris. I've been driving it for the last 6 years. Has always done me well. I cannot complain about that car. Bought it back in 2020, I think, for, it was probably about €6,000 at the time. Was living at home in Kerry when I bought it. Was living at home with my parents. I didn't have any extra fixed costs, you know. Yeah. And we weren't going out that much at the time, obviously, because of the pandemic. So then was in the car. Slowly but surely, it was kind of breaking down on me. It had broken down the middle of the road. I got it back working again. And then last week was parked up at a little, and lo and behold, got into the car, couldn't start it. So I kind of just had to come to the realisation that I would have to purchase a new car because I need it for work. it just happened, and you know, Kira, when it happens, burst into tears.
12: Yeah.
0: As you do, because number one, the panic of it all, and you always seem to panic when things like that happen to you, but then straight away it was the cost. I was like, I don't know how I'm gonna afford this without taking out a loan.
12: Yeah.
0: And then, you know, you get your loan and you have to make your repayments, there's interest. I'm renting in Dublin, and I make a
12: few hundred extra euros a month by way of a car loan is not currently a runner for you as you see it.
0: Yeah, like I would have to really rework. I suppose once you look at budgets, and I suppose you look at the timeline of how long it will take me like to pay it back. I suppose I could stretch it, but it would be extremely, extremely tight. And then I was looking up insurance, like for the cars, it's costing quite a lot. And then it's fueling it. Have looked into the idea of an electric car. An electric car is quite expensive to buy. I'm not too gone on the idea of buying a secondhand electric car because the battery's not in a position to have, you know, an at-home charger. So you're actually then paying for the chargers, which costs quite a bit of money. And I think it's such a funny thing. And I mentioned it in the piece, like, for a country at the minute that, even I heard it on the radio this morning, they talked about the surplus that we have and the surplus of money that we have, and it's so amazing, but it can kind of slow down, I suppose, government action a little bit as to urgency. And I was like, so many people I know, like friends of mine,
12: I think you're not wrong. I think everything you've said is true. I think most people, if their car goes kaput, are like, oh my God, what am I going to do? Or even smaller things, as you say, you have a dental appointment and you need a crown or something because your tooth falls out or whatever it is. You're like, oh my God. Or big appliances, your fridge, your what? I think that's 100% true. And I think some people have lots of savings for their rainy day, but not everyone does, and people are squeezed. But I was struck a little bit reading it, kind of going, has it not kind of always ever been thus. This isn't new. Like, you know what I mean? I was funny. I had lunch last week with my uncle. He's 92. He's a professor of economics. And he was saying about the changes he's seen over his life in Ireland. And they are vast. And he said when he was going to school as a little fella, you would see kids on the street and they'd have no shoes. So that was where we've come from. So did we ever have loads of money in our pocket to throw at things when things went wrong? I'm not sure that we did.
0: We probably didn't. And look, I say straight out as well, like, if things were to fall apart tomorrow and I was buying a new car, like, I can come home to live with my dad if needs be. Do you know what I mean?
12: Yeah.
0: Like, and I know there are people out there who are really, really struggling. And if I'm getting panicked by the thought of, say, having to purchase a new car, or the idea, let's say, even with the idea of, like, having to take a tooth out. And I know people who are like, I can't get the tooth out. I can't get the crown because of the cost.
12: I know.
0: You know, like, there's people in more dire situations. But I suppose what I think the difference is now is because, like, I've lived in Dublin on and off for the last maybe decade, you could say. And I also lived at home. And always the idea was when you went to Dublin, right, how can you afford it? How can you stay up there? And it was always the crack. I would always say that you can't save up there. It's still the same story. You're living in a hub. So obviously, cosmopolitan, et cetera, et cetera, it's going to cost more. But it's definitely more in rural areas now as well that the idea was if you live at home and that you moved home, you would be able to save more.
12: Sure.
0: And your rent wouldn't be as high. And all these costs wouldn't be as high, but they are. And I know that friends who are renting down here, like, number one, it's impossible to find somewhere to rent. But even the cost of that has become so vast. So that option really isn't there either. This idea that you would move out of these, you know, hubs to live a cheaper life, but you actually can't.
12: That doesn't exist anywhere.
0: It doesn't exist anymore, anywhere. Yes.
12: And again, I'm kind of just playing devil's advocate with you because I think everything you're saying is true. But yeah, we've never had such a high standard of living as we have now in this country. Like, when I grew up, we didn't eat as well. We owned much fewer clothes and things. We never went anywhere. Our parents never went anywhere. You didn't eat. There was no restaurants or bars or cafes. Well, there was some, but very few, because people didn't use them because leisure wasn't even a thing, if you know what I mean. So I think you are absolutely right, but I'm not sure what we're harking to as better, when certainly it's not the past. Is it other countries? I think most of them would say they're in cost of living crises too.
0: Yeah. And also, look, you make a very good point because it is a lot different. And like, growing up, like, I'd say we went on one holiday. You know, it wasn't a thing. And then my parents went away, the two of them, because they worked hard all their lives. They wanted to make a cushion for themselves. There's this whole other side of it now as well, I suppose, where people, you're living in a different era as well. And you're living in an era of social media. And I suppose these lifestyles are being kind of thrown at you. And a lot of people are trying to live, not to be Charlie Haughey about it, but there is the side of
12: about it for sure, tightening our belts.
0: A little bit, are we living beyond our means? And I think that there is that side of it too. And you talk to people and people are under so much pressure. You know, I think I've been on the show with you before, Tom, but weddings and the cost of weddings, and people want to go on these elaborate holidays and keep up kind of, you know, I suppose before, you kept it simple because you had to.
12: Yeah.
0: Whereas now there is these other pressures maybe that come into it that maybe you're forcing you. And I myself have been, you know, you're with friends of yours and they're like, Mom, we'll do this, we'll do this. And you're probably thinking to yourself, like, I don't have the money.
12: No, I know.
0: And people are taking out loans to finance, you know, these holidays and all these things. So there's that added.
12: One of the things you said, I thought it was really, really, the only thing I disagreed with you in your article, and it's not a big thing, is you said, you know, we have the second highest GDP per person in the EU, well over twice the European average. Absolutely brilliant. Except for you also have the second highest consumer prices in the EU at 36% over the average. And you were saying that's contradictory. And I would argue that's absolutely not contradictory. What always happens is costs of living align with wages. When we have more money, the price of things go up because people can charge more for them, and they do. And that's kind of how it works. Nobody ever really beats the system, as in costs never stay low while wages go high. That doesn't happen anywhere. And it's not a contradiction. It's a fact of life, like up there with death and taxes.
0: Definitely, yeah, no, and you're right there. But there's another side to do. People talk about, say, you know, middle incomes and a lot of the conversations I have with friends by now, people in journalism, like, what constitutes a good wage now?
12: I know.
0: You know, back in the day, you would have been like, 40 grand, great wage. But 40 grand now,
12: oh, yeah.
0: It's not.
12: No, I hear you.
0: Still are, yeah, yeah.
12: But anyway, look, it's a really, really interesting piece, Aideen. I would recommend anyone go and read it. And as I say, I think everybody will be reading, nodding their heads. I don't know how many people have a bag of cash squirreled away somewhere that can deal with these kind of challenges. But look, thank you very much. That is Aideen O'Connell there, freelance journalist. Loads of you texting. Someone says, I've been putting off an appointment at the BlackRock Clinic since last April 2025. Someone else says, the less you spend on your car, the more likely it will break down sooner or later. So those who can't afford a reliable car are in a vicious cycle of expensive repair costs. It's a poverty trap. And someone else says, get a second or third job like we had to in the 80s. What do you think of all that? By the way, someone else says here, I'm a sole garage man here in the West. Just this week, I paid nearly 2,000 on insurance, 4,300 in rates, 3,000 in the last week personally on various to-dos around the house. It's becoming untenable the way things are going. Very little left over after the week is out. And I know lots of people relate to that. Let us know what you think. 087 1400 106.
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5: With Amundi, whatever your dreams for retirement are, now is the time to prepare. Investing involves a risk of capital loss. Amundi Ireland Limited is authorised and regulated by the Central Bank of Ireland.
6: A short time ago in Dublin, the ISEC index of Irish shares was trading down 170 points at 14204, while in London, the FTSE was trading down 85 points at 10792.
7: Do you hear that? The sound that spreads from county to county. The sound that goes back hundreds of years. The sound that makes our country world famous.

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10: Thanks to the newly upgraded lounges at Dublin Airport. Great food, comfy seats, and a calm space before takeoff.
11: In Dublin, the old Cabber Road outbound onto the Navan Road is delayed from before Cabber Cross to Baggot Road. In Cork, the lower Glanmire Road outbound is slow from Kent Station to Horgan's Quay Junction. And in Limerick, Ennis Road westbound is congested before the Gaelic Grounds to Cardavan Cross. That's your traffic and travel on News Talk.
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13: You're listening to The Hard Shoulder with Ciara Kelly, still to come on the show. Social Democrats suggest permanent solution to the energy crisis. What to watch on the big screen and small, from the traitors to the dog stars. And Andy Burnham says a United Ireland referendum is off the table. Plus, is your child embarking on the journey to college? We're going to look how to budget for it. Russia threatens to bomb UK military bases over support for Ukraine. And UEFA intends to lodge criminal complaint against FIFA president Gianni Infantino. As always, we do want to hear from you throughout the show. 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
14: It's 5 o'clock. Good evening. Britain's Prime Minister says a United Ireland referendum is off the table. Andy Burnham is in the north today to discuss budget-related pressures on Stormont. He says he won't engage in talks around a United Ireland.
15: I see how a referendum can really kind of take you backwards, because it turns people in on themselves and arguing with each other. It causes rifts that take a long, long time to heal.
14: Authorities in Nepal are warning of further rounds of flooding in the region already devastated by flash floods. More than 350 people are dead and hundreds unaccounted for, including two Irish nationals following yesterday's disaster. Reporter with The Independent, Alicia Rahman Sarkar, told The Hard Shoulder here on News Talk, authorities are bracing

0: themselves for what happens next.
1: Authorities have now warned that there could be a second or even a third round of flooding because two lakes have developed on either side of their border, which could eventually burst and make things worse.
0: Cabinet signed off on plans to extend the reductions in excise duty for fuel. The cuts will now be phased out between November and February. The Dáil has been recalled from summer recess tomorrow so a financial resolution can be put forward. The Transport Minister says he plans to bring in greater legal protections for Gardaí during pursuits before the end of the year. Gardaí are to begin pursuit training in the wake of the M9 crash. Minister O'Brien told Newstalk Gardaí shouldn't be prosecuted for carrying out their duties.
2: I intend to bring forward amendments in the road traffic bill in this quarter and certainly have it in by the end of the year to protect Gardaí from that type of situation occurring to them where they would be charged or indeed prosecuted in the pursuit of their duty.
0: And VHI customers will see their plans increase in price by an average of 2.75% from October. The company says demand for services, including high-cost procedures, is continuing to rise sharply. That's it for now. Headlines at 5:30.
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8: Good evening, I'm David Seagrave. The deadlock is yet to be broken between Shamrock Rovers and Finnish side Coops in their Conference League playoff clash. It remains 1-1 on aggregate after last week's first leg, with neither side able to find the back of the net after the first 45 minutes. UEFA is reportedly preparing legal action against FIFA president Gianni Infantino. According to Sky News, European football's governing body is considering criminal proceedings in Switzerland. It follows FIFA's failed proposal to sell stakes in some of its major tournaments, including the World Cup. In golf, Anya Donegan is four shots off the lead on the opening day of the Women's Irish Open at the K Club. Cassandra Alexander is at the front of the pack on so far on 7 under par, while Leona Maguire, Canis Screen and Annabelle Wilson are all 1 under. Rory McIlroy tees off at the Tour Championship in Atlanta within the hour. He tees off alongside Xander Schauffele just before 6 o'clock. And two-time Cheltenham Gold Cup winner Galvin Deschamps has been retired. The 10-year-old won 15 of its 26 runs, 12 of which were Grade 1 victories. To access 3 free Off The Ball podcasts a month, download the Go Loud app now.
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0: Well, continuing wet across much of the east, south and midlands today. Drier elsewhere. Highest temperatures 17 to 23 degrees. And now you're up to date on News Talk.
9: Thank you for that, Eamon. You are listening to The Hard Shoulder with Ciara Kelly. And there is lots to come on the show this evening between now and 7pm. Including Andy Burnham has said that a United Ireland referendum is now off the table. Stephen Pound, former Northern Ireland Shadow Minister and Labour MP, will be with us to discuss this before 5:30 this evening. And UEFA, get this, intend to lodge criminal complaint against FIFA President Gianni Infantino. Off the Ball's John Duggan will have the latest and the rest of your sports news. As always, we do want to hear from you throughout the show. You can text us now at 53106 at a cost of 30 cents, or you can always WhatsApp us for free on 087-1400-106. But today, the Social Democrats have set out their party's solution to the energy crisis, something that most people are hugely affected by currently in this country. And joining me now to discuss this is Cian O'Callaghan, TD and Deputy Leader of the Social Democrats and the party's finance spokesperson. Good evening to you. Thank you very much for joining us. Cian, I suppose lay out your stall. What are the big things that you would do differently that you think would affect positive change for people in regard to the energy crisis?
10: Yeah, well, firstly, we think, given the situation that people are in at the moment, there is a need for a targeted energy credit, €400, a one-off payment for households with an income of €70,000 or lower. And that's because people are under a lot of pressure right now, and that's to help with the kind of immediate pressure people are under. But we think it's really important that we get out of these emergency type of measures and that we move towards investing in areas that will actually permanently bring down people's bills. So what we want to do is invest in solar energy, increase the grants that people get for solar panels, double those, also include solar panels in the Warmer Home Scheme, so people who are eligible for the Warmer Home Scheme, which is over about 300,000 households, that they would actually get solar panels for free. That's low-income households. And this would permanently bring down people's energy bills by about €450, €500 a year. So you're getting bang for your buck. It means it can help try and get us out of these kind of crisis situations, because that kind of investment means this year, next year, the year after, 10 years' time, people's energy bills are lower. And we think the government really need to move towards that, because we're putting a lot into emergency measures, hoping that things are going to get better, next week, next month. But look, Donald Trump has thrown the world into chaos. And we're hearing from the government now that they feel they're going to be able to unwind the current measures in a few months, because maybe the midterm elections are going to give him a bruising. But look, the idea that he's suddenly going to have a road to Damascus moment and is going to calm down and stop creating this chaos.
9: Yeah, we don't know how long this energy crisis.
10: Exactly.
9: In fact, this could be a permanent.
10: And we're in a very volatile situation, even without him in the equation.
9: It could be a permanent situation for a number of years. You're quite right. But in terms of the costings, for example, your targeted means tested €400 for homes under 70,000 per year. First of all, what will that specifically cost? And also, how much will it cost to means test homes to find out whether or not they are under 70,000 per year?
10: Yeah, so that would be a €457 million cost. It's not done by a means test. That would be operated through the social protection system and also through the payroll system by revenue in a similar way to how the...
9: But is that not how all means testing operates?
10: Well, this was done during the COVID with the temporary payments that were done during COVID. So it would be operated... Yes, it would be operated similar to that. And the way that duplicate payments would be avoided is by submitting an MPRN, because that's your unique identifier. Each household has one MPRN, and that means that no household would end up with duplicate payments. So the cost on that is €457.
9: There would...
10: There's going to be a cost with
9: means testing, and there's going to be a cost with even doing all the MRN stuff, which is already used by people for grants and things, I know, for... EV chargers and all sorts of things. But there is going to be a cost in that. And I suppose what I was going to ask you next is, what is the difference between the cost of what that's going to cost you by means testing and MRNs and all the checks and balances that you're going to use to make sure the right people are getting the payment, and just doing a universal payment? Because isn't that always the argument why we have universal payments, that it costs more to not have them than to have them?
10: Look, and I think it makes sense to have certain things universal. You know, I mean, we've universal access to education, for example, and rightly so. But the cost of this would come in at around about half of what it would be if it was universal. So it does mean that households that are struggling more would get more support. Now,
9: and you know that for sure, because that's one of the arguments against things like child benefit, that is one of the reasons it's universal, because the cost, simply put, of means testing, which could be done in the exact same way you're describing there, is too high.
10: Yeah, but there are also more targeted supports as well for children and families. And we do believe that targeting does make sense in terms of you're trying to reach households in poverty. And,
9: so you think it's 470, and that's annually?
10: €457 million. This is a one-off payment, because the government haven't taken the kind of measures that we feel should be taken on things like solar. The idea of investing in solar is so we don't need to have these kind of one-off measures, so we can kind of get out of this loop, and it's a better use of money in the long term. Helps us meet our climate targets as well.
9: That's a one-off payment, but you're saying you wouldn't need it next year because you're going to roll out solar panels.
10: We're going to roll out solar panels, yeah, and increase the grants there. Also increase the eligibility for low-income households.
9: What?
10: Who can't afford, can't afford upfront costs.
9: What is that going to cost? And bear in mind, lots of low-income households might live in things like flats. We have them all. We're surrounded by low-income households who live in flats in Dublin City Centre. A lot of them would find it very difficult to use solar panels. So even with balconies and plug-ins, which we will come to. But so how much is that going to cost, what you're going to do with solar panels?
10: Our plan for our Solar for All plan is a €300 million annual cost. And so that would be split between the Warmer Home Scheme and then increasing grants for householders. Now, we'd pay for that in terms of, at the moment, the carbon tax is meant to be ring-fenced for climate measures, but there's at least €300 million a year, if not about €330 million a year, that's not actually been spent in climate measures. So we'd be diverting that money that's meant to be spent on climate measures into this Solar for All plan.
9: And what would you be diverting it away from?
11: Well, we, in our alternative budget that we'll be publishing in the next few weeks, we'll actually have the financing around that and the measures around that. But also just to say, in terms of our targeted energy credit, the way that we would finance that is by tripling the bank levy. There's billions now in the profits of the banks, for example, who are paying very little tax. So triple that levy, which would bring in 400 million euro. And we also want to bring in a levy on data centres at a similar rate to what has been brought in states in Virginia. So that's already in place in Virginia. And look, data centres get their electricity at a lower rate than households. They're using a lot of electricity. They're part of what's driving up the cost. And I think it's only fair that they would make a fair contribution towards these measures.
9: It would appear that some of the people of Virginia are unhappy with actually that plan, because data centres have just moved to other states and are creating employment and things in those other states. There is a debate going on in the US about Virginia and the steps that they've taken.
11: Yeah, well, look, we have a high concentration of data centres as it is. We're well above European average.
9: We're a tech hub.
11: 22% of our electricity is going to data centres. It's going to increase to 30%. So, and they're not mobile assets, data centres, you know, so it's not easy to up sticks with a data centre. So I think it is reasonable to look for a contribution from data centres.
9: Okay. A lot of people would also say that we are a tech hub, and that's why we have so many data centres here, and in other countries, maybe like Germany, which would have an automotive industry, that industry sucks up a huge amount of their grid. And if you want industry to flourish in a country, be it tech or automotive or otherwise, you have to expect to be able to provide energy so it can do so.
11: Yeah, and what we're proposing is a 10 euro per megawatt hour tax on energy use for data centres. So we don't think that's a punitive tax. We think that's about a fair contribution. As I said, if you look at the electricity costs that they're paying compared to a household, it comes in at about half. So it is about trying to get a contribution from that sector, a fair contribution, to help meet some of the costs that we need to help move households towards more renewable energy. That's what we need to do as a country. We're facing into billions of euros of fines potentially in 2030 if we don't get our emissions down. And we do need to permanently reduce people's bills and electricity bills.
9: I am really interested how you are focusing on solar really ahead of wind here. Does the Soc Dems, do you believe that is the road to take? We've always heard that we could be, if we played it right, the Saudi Arabia of wind, but and we're not a very sunny country. Do you think solar is the way to go?
11: Yeah, no, so we're not at all saying that. We've huge potential in terms of wind energy and renewable energy. The reason we're talking about solar in terms of households, you know, you're not going to have wind turbines up in the roof of a household, whereas you absolutely can have solar panels. And you rightly said earlier that there's an issue with, you know, apartments, but there's plug-in solar is a good solution there. From today in the UK, you're able to do plug-in solar.
9: Can our grid cope with plug-in solar?
11: Well, look, if they're able to do it in the UK, why can't they do it?
9: They have far greater energy sovereignty in the UK than we have here because of liquid natural gas. They're able to export to us. So we aren't in a position to export really to anybody.
11: Yeah, but look, at the moment you can use plug-in solar if you get your electrician and so forth. But there's no regulations for people just to be able to buy your plug-in solar, you know, off the internet or off a retailer.
9: I'm asking about our grid's capacity to deal with it.
11: We need to invest more in the grid, no question about that. Should that be a barrier to plug-in solar? We don't believe so. Does there need to be investment in the grid along with investment in domestic solar panels? Yes, there does. One of the things we want to do as well is have restored the grant for batteries so that, you know, a 1,000 euro grant used to be in place there, because that is part of the solution as well, so that, you know, people who've got low occupancy during the day, that they can actually store that renewable energy and then use it at night and during peak times, and that would take pressure off the grid.
9: Last question for you on this, because I do want to move on to something else with you, but do you think that one-off targeted energy credit and solar, these changes you're suggesting, that will be enough of a solution for people? People would, I think, be very worried, obviously, currently about heating their homes, about energy in general, about filling their cars, about all of that stuff.
11: No, and rightly so. We think these measures are needed, though, to help try and get us out of the situation. Look, we don't know in a year's time where we're going to be with the energy crisis. We don't know in 2 years' time. Unfortunately, there is a good chance that we could be in similar territory that we are in now. And if we don't start to invest in solar, invest in renewable energy. I mean, look at a country like Spain. Its electricity costs are at about a quarter of what they are in Ireland in terms of wholesale electricity prices. We have the most expensive in Europe. We are a windy island in the Atlantic.
9: Some of that is to do with political decisions we've made about not being allowed to store LNG. Some of that is to do with the fact that, like, if you look at France's, it's the cheapest energy in Europe. They have invested in nuclear. We've taken decisions that have undermined our own energy sovereignty.
11: But we've massive potential in renewable energy and wind energy, which is, needs to be unleashed. When Fine Gael took office, we had one offshore wind farm. We now have no offshore wind farms. I mean, this is incredible for the potential that we have. So I agree there's been a lack of political priority in this, a lack of investment. We should be producing a huge amount of renewable energy, clean, at good prices, good for households, good for the environment. We should be exporting it. And there's no excuse around that.
9: Bonkers.ie would suggest that the way we've set up our wind energy, that we're overpaying for even the wind energy that we have. And that's to do with bad decision making as well. But let us move on to something else, because I want to ask you, Cian. Andy Burnham today is making his first official visit as UK Prime Minister to the North. He's in Belfast, and he has said today that a referendum on United Ireland is off the table. What's your reaction to that?
11: Yeah, and he has a style of making these kind of casual, kind of, you know, flippant comments, but it seems very, you know, it seems ignorant of what has happened in terms of the Good Friday Agreement, the peace process. I mean, it's not for a UK Prime Minister, whoever they are, to decide that it is on or off the table. It was agreed through those processes that it's for the people of the North, for the people of the South to make those decisions. And it is, you know, there's a good chunk of people in the North, good chunk of people in the South who think that very much is on the table, that it does need to be discussed, that there, some people would say, look, there's, I would say there's a lot of complexities around it that need to be discussed. But it's not really for him to say what is on or off the table. It's typical of a UK Prime Minister to do something like that, you know, just waltz into Northern Ireland and make these grand sweeping statements. But there has been decades of negotiations, decades of, you know, process around this. And it, that isn't really his call, you know, with all due respect.
9: Do you think that you said ignorant? Is that because he doesn't know it's his call, or...?
11: He must understand that. I mean, he's been around British politics for decades, so he must understand that. But he's not showing a respect for that. So, look, I know he has that kind of casual style, and he will say things in a less guarded way than maybe other prime ministers in the past. But he should really respect. And he was saying, look, we don't need division in the North. But the point is, it's not for him to decide what's divisive or not. That's really not his call. Yes, he needs to work with all different viewpoints in the North and be respectful of that. But actually to come in with a comment like that, which is disrespectful to a very sizable viewpoint in the North, that doesn't really help matters. It's not constructive. And I hope he takes a bit of a more considered approach in future.
9: Okay, last question for you. Is it the Soc Dems' position that we should be having a referendum on a United Ireland?
11: It's our position that this is a real possibility, that it certainly needs to be discussed, and that the complexities around it need to be discussed. There's a huge amount of complexities around if there was a United Ireland, what that would mean economically for our social protection system, you know, in terms of all different kind of sectors, how we organise our healthcare,
9: so
11: our education.
9: You wouldn't be rushing to it at the moment?
11: My strong view is the complexities around it need to be discussed in detail before we could be having a referendum or getting to that situation. There's a lot of work, a lot of discussion. I think when people think about these things in a kind of in an abstract way, it's quite different to when people get into the details. So, and actually his comments aren't terribly helpful in that regard, because he just brushes over all of that. I actually think it would be good if people do get into, you know, detailed discussion about this and the complexities, whatever their views are, and respect different views within that discussion.
9: Look, thank you very much for joining us, Cian. That's Cian O'Callaghan there, Deputy Leader of the Social Democrats. And let us know what you think as well about a United Ireland referendum. Andy Burnham saying it's not on the table. Is that within his gift to decide? Or equally, do you think now is the time? 087 1400 106 is the WhatsApp.
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9: Now, British Prime Minister Andy Burnham has said that a referendum on a united Ireland is off the table during his first official visit today to Belfast in Northern Ireland. And for more on this, I'm joined now by Stephen Pound, former Labour MP and former Northern Ireland Shadow Secretary. Good evening to you, Stephen. I suppose your reaction, first of all, to Andy Burnham?
21: Good evening. I think he's making a mistake. What he's doing is he's conflating the situation following the admittedly disastrous EU referendum we had in 2016 here in GB and the Scottish independence front. Now, the reality of the situation is that Ireland is different. It's very, very different to the situation in Wales and in Scotland. However, I think there's two entirely separate issues here. One is the ideological issue of a united Ireland, which is overarching. But the second thing is the situation in the north. And the point about Northern Ireland is that there are huge issues there which not necessarily would be solved by becoming part of a 32-county island, but are real. Don't forget, I mean, one of the things that I always can never ever forget is that just over 3,500 people died during the Troubles. Over 4,500 people have killed themselves since the Troubles. And the border is an artificial construct. I remember showing the EU official round the border, and he said to me finally, he said, "I'm from Belgium. I'm familiar with the concept of surrealism, but I've never seen anything quite as surrealistic as this." So Northern Ireland has huge issues, particularly the funding issue, and as you know, the present situation with the inability to actually form, to actually get Stormont up and running properly and to get the budget sorted. But I think in his case, he reminds me of that famous comment about the British Prime Minister in 1914, which said that the declaration of war enabled the British Prime Minister to do in Ireland what he'd always wanted to do. Absolutely nothing. I think Paul thinks that this is, it's a third rail one. It's too hard. It's in the too difficult to solve problem. But don't forget, our policy, enunciated as part of the Good Friday Agreement back in 1998, is a united Ireland by consent. And so it's not up to us to say when, in GB, to say when you have the border poll. It's up to the people of the island.
9: That's what I was wondering, because under the terms of the 1998 Good Friday Agreement, the British Secretary of State can decide to hold a border poll, but also has a duty to hold one if it would appear that the majority would vote for Irish unification. So that exists underpinned by both governments as a policy.
21: Yeah, and repeated on three separate occasions, when we've actually done the various amendments that we're trying to get. So that is there. And I think Andy makes a sensible point, is that that obviously a referendum can be divisive. But
9: yeah, I was going to ask you, because he did compare it to Brexit and to the Scottish vote for independence. People in Scotland might think that went disastrously wrong. Lots of people who wanted to remain for Brexit might think that went disastrously wrong. But he's not wrong that rifts do come sometimes from those kind of nationalist-driven referenda. And does he have a point around the divisive nature? You'd only have to scratch the surface of Northern Ireland sometimes to find latent or lingering aspects of sectarianism.
21: Oh, 100%. You know, don't forget, there have been a huge number of people have been killed by dissidents since then. Look, it reminds me of, if you remember, when the so-called Irish Free State back in the 20s was established, people would say that there'd be pogroms and there'd be genocide in the south. It all died down. You've got the cathedral in Dublin is a Protestant cathedral, for God's sake. It's a legitimate issue. But to say that because a referendum can be divisive, you shouldn't ever have a referendum. I'm saying that doesn't make sense. I'm sorry. And I just repeat what I said at the beginning. Scotland, Ireland and Wales, entirely and utterly different. And I cannot believe that you can conflate them. And Andy, for God's sake, his people came from Drogheda. They should have it in their blood that they actually know that the border in Ireland is very well defined. It's called the beach.
9: All right. So I hear what you're saying. You believe he has overstepped. Why do you think he did over? Like, why would he have done it? It is a contentious remark. So why do you think he made it?
21: I hope he didn't say it because he was in East Belfast.
9: Do you think that might be one of the reasons?
21: I hope not. I think he's too shrewd an operator for that. And he's probably unworthy to even suggest that. Look, I think what he's trying to do is to make a point, A, that referendums can be divisive, and B, that this is not the time now. But he's saying it's off the table. But, if something's off the table, it can be back on the table. And I think he needs to be, I think Sir Christopher Bryant, the Secretary of State in the North, needs to actually remind him of what is enshrined, as you absolutely rightly and correctly stated, enshrined in part of the Good Friday Agreement. That was a north, south, east, west agreement. Don't forget that.
9: Yeah. Christopher Bryant, of course, has previously said that a border poll is not top of his list of priorities either, but hasn't gone quite so far as Andy Burnham. Before I let you go, Stephen, I just wouldn't mind asking your view on the threats being made against Britain by Russia and by Vladimir Putin, threats against factories, threats against military installations, British military installations, because of the UK's support of Ukraine.
21: Yeah, well, we join a very long and rather distinguished group of people, countries, nations and peoples who are being threatened by Vladimir Putin and his ghastly neo-fascist regime in the Russian Federation. But look, he's been attacking us in GB for decades. Don't forget we had the Novichok poisoning, we had the Salisbury poisoning, we had Litvinenko. He's been at it for a long time. So you just think to yourself, what could we do in response? Could we actually say, do you know, Vladimir, You've made a very, very good point. We're going to stop actually manufacturing drones down in the West Country in Wiltshire, and we're going to roll over and say, you just do what you want. Estonia, Latvia, Lithuania, Poland, only a come boy. Or we can say, look, we're part of a coalition of people, particularly European nations, and we're not going to be steamrolled by you and with your illegal invasion of a European country. So what does he actually expect us to do? Does he honestly really expect us to say, we're going to actually stop manufacturing, we're going to stop our support for Ukraine? I think that's pretty silly.
9: Yeah, he's obviously, it's partly to do with the increased pressure that he is under, but obviously UK, also a NATO country, and that creates its own problems for Putin should he do anything. But look, I do appreciate you joining us, Stephen. Thank you very much. That is Stephen, Stephen Pound, their former Labour MP and former Northern Ireland Shadow Secretary. It's just gone 5:30. Let's get the latest news headlines and Eamon.
0: Thanks, Kira. Around 400 people are now confirmed to have died, with around 1,300 others missing after flash flooding struck Nepal and Tibet. It's thought to have been triggered by a glacier collapse. Britain's Prime Minister says the United Ireland referendum is off the table. Andy Burnham is in the north today to discuss budget-related pressures on Stormont. And gates for early entry are open at Electric Picnic. 80,000 people are expected to attend the three-day festival in Stradbally in County Laois. That's it for now. More at 6.
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1: 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Great food, comfy seats, and a calm space before takeoff.
0: Well, in Dublin, the M50 northbound is backed up from Junction 12 Firhouse to Junction 7 Lucan. In Cork, traffic is solid on the N22 westbound at Junction 3 Ballincollig West. While in Limerick, the M20 northbound is busy from Junction 2 Dura Doyle to the M7 interchange. And that's your traffic and travel on News Talk.
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0: Outbreaks of rain will continue over much of the south, east and midlands tonight. Lowest temperatures 13 to 16 degrees. And now you're up to date on News Talk.
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9: John Duggan joins us now with the sports news. JD, Shamrock Rovers are in European action right now.
2: Yes, they fluffed their lines in Albania a couple of weeks ago, Kira, and they're bidding to right the ship and make the group phase of the Conference League, which they've been in. They were in there last season. And they drew the first leg with their opponents, the Finnish champions, Coops, 1-1 and ended in Tala. So they're now in the second half of the second leg, and Coops have just scored.
9: So the score now is
2: 2-1 to Coops on aggregate.
9: Oh.
2: And 1-0 on the night. Graham Burke came on in the second half for Rovers. He's just put the ball into his own net. So Stephen Bradley's team need to find a goal now.
9: How long left to play?
2: 17 minutes plus stoppage time.
9: Oh, nerve-wracking for the Hoops. Anyway, you will bring us updates on that should they change over the course of this sports bulletin, I have no doubt. This is really interesting, JD. UEFA are not letting up in their quest to topple FIFA president Gianni Infantino.
2: No, the European football governing body is preparing to make a criminal complaint in Switzerland against Infantino for his ill-fated plan to sell off stakes in the World Cup to private investors. UEFA has made requests for documentary evidence in the USA as part of their attempt to bring a legal case against Infantino, accusing him of criminal mismanagement. This, to me, is a way of maintaining the relentless pressure on Infantino, a Swiss native himself, to step down. So this is, I know we talked yesterday about UEFA not boycotting competitions.
9: Yeah.
2: There's the
3: the, I suppose, the public relations
9: you
3: side of the players.
9: Players and stuff as well. The players
3: but
9: on
3: this
9: board.
3: Is the other side of it now, that they're going after him. And will they succeed? This is one avenue. The other avenue is the presidential election. It's a civil war in football, and this is Antarctic cold and between FIFA and
9: so
3: UEFA.
9: So interesting, because Infantino came through UEFA.
3: Yes, he did. Yeah.
9: So obviously, made some enemies there as he left.
3: No. He was well regarded in UEFA. He's well regarded. He was seen as a clean sweep after Blatter. But power. The problem: the FIFA presidency is too powerful. You know what FIFA presidency should be? It should be a rotating thing between all the federation heads.
9: Like a titular head kind of idea.
3: North Americans, and get the people who run the game. There's plenty of money in FIFA. There's billions in FIFA. It's meant to be a non-profit. It's meant to support the game globally. And it has become a situation where the president, as was the case of Sepp Blatter before Infantino, is too powerful. And UEFA has its own power. Remember, the clubs and the countries in Europe are the strength of world football. Look at the World Cup. Spain won the World Cup. England in the semi-finals. France in the semi-finals. And the clubs are the best. Lionel Messi played in Europe. So Europe still is the power base. They can't do it without UEFA. But Alexander Seferin is also a lawyer from Slovenia, a black belt in karate. And himself and Infantino are now fighting. This is the fight to the death, and will Infantino survive? I can't see it. Ultimately, it could be death by a thousand cuts from a political.
9: His power base does lie outside. Europe, 211 countries.
3: Yeah, I mean, his power base is Africa, South America, but it seems like North America and Asia are going with UEFA on this. But it is very close. And once again, it's not about the blocks; it's about the individual federations.
9: Because everyone has one vote.
3: Exactly.
9: Cape Verde has the same vote as Germany.
3: Yes.
9: Vote as USA.
3: Yes.
9: Mad.
3: Speaking of UEFA, the Champions League draws on at the moment. Arsenal, who reached the final last season, Kira will play Real Madrid. That's coming out of the hat in this league phase. Manchester City are going to play Barcelona and PSG. Most teams get out of this phase anyway, but it's really good for people, obviously, if they're planning to go for an autumn trip somewhere.
9: Yeah, absolutely. Rugby news, Jack Crowley may not return to competitive games until 2027. This is a blow.
3: It is, yeah. Munster have issued an update on the Ireland at half. So they say the 26-year-old Corkman has been assessed by specialists for a lower limb vascular injury and is expected to return in the new year. Following medical advice. So Crowley will miss Ireland's games in November. He will miss the start of the Champions Cup for Munster. And they're set to turn to JJ Hanrahan for the time being. When he's been fit recently, he's been number one under Andy Farrell. Yeah.
9: That sounds significant. A vascular, as opposed to a joint or a muscle or something, that does sound significant. Anyway. We shall watch this.
3: I will defer to your knowledge of
9: the
3: human body.
9: Well, I know nothing about Jack Crowley individually in terms of his injury, but I don't like the sound of it. And obviously, we wish him well. JD, in golf, what's happening on day one of the Women's Irish Open?
3: Well, obviously, the weather is not great at the moment. Cassandra Alexander, South Africa, leading on 8 under par through 14 holes of her opening round at the K Club in Kildare, 2 shots ahead of the clubhouse leader, Alessandra Fanali of Italy, and Lily Mae Humphreys, who's out on course. So 16 Irish women in the field. The best of them at the moment, Anya Donnelly. 3 under with 1 to go. Leona Maguire is in the clubhouse and 1 under after 71. And Annabelle Wilson, the other Irish player, under par following the 71 as well. In Atlanta, Rory McIlroy tees off his opening round of the Tour Championship shortly. McIlroy will be joined in the field by the 5-time winner, Brooks Koepka, for the Irish Open Men's Tournament. That starts, as we know, in early September at Trump International Links in Doonbeg. That'll be a fun week.
9: We're all looking forward to it greatly, I have no doubt. The World Rowing Championships continuing in Amsterdam?
3: They do, Ciara. Quiet day for the Irish. Emma Fagan, Claire Fearick, Aisling Hayes and Emma Waters finishing 4th in the semis of the 4. They've now missed out on a spot in the medal race, so they will contest the B final. The quad team of Alison Bergen, Izzy Clements, Emily Hegarty and Sophia Young also finished 4th for Ireland. They'll have to settle for the B final as well.
9: Finally, JD, some sad news. One of the greatest contemporary racehorses has been retired.
3: Galopin des Champs, a 2-time Cheltenham Gold Cup winner, has run his last race. His trainer, Willie Mullins, told The Sporting Life today, "We took a collective decision to retire Galopin des Champs at his age because we felt he could not do himself justice at the level he was used to. He retires a good sound horse who will hopefully have a good second career as a sport horse." So owned by the Turley family, Galopin des Champs won 12 Grade 1 races, including 3 Leopardstown Gold Cups and a Punchestown Gold Cup, in addition to his Cheltenham triumphs. The only bad jumpers I like, Ciara, are the ones I wear at Christmas. And I love the art of watching a steeplechaser soar over a fence, and Galopin des Champs has been the best steeplechaser I've seen in maybe 20 years. And he jumped like some, he was something out of a painting. He was a great racehorse. So
9: beautiful. And very eloquently put, JD, if I may say.
3: Thank you very much. Bye-bye.
9: Thank you for that, John. We'll talk to you tomorrow. Up next, though, paying your way through college. How to go about it.
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9: This is News Talk. 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Hi, Ciara, do you ever remember a time when people weren't complaining about the cost of living? The biggest drain on mainly younger people's incomes now is money for accommodation, and that is much worse than it's ever been in the history of the state, so they have a right to complain. But anyone who owns their home or has a reasonable mortgage should be counting their blessings. We live in a safe, beautiful country with the best fresh air in Europe, and that's all free. This is very positive texter, and thank you for that. And loads of people texting in opinion about those comments made by Andy Burnham, British Prime Minister, on his first official visit to Belfast earlier. He said a border poll, a United Ireland referendum, is not on the table. Someone says, how dare Andy Burnham or any other person from the British establishment tell us when we have a border poll? How dare any of them tell us our island shouldn't be united? He said he didn't want to divide anyone, but the North is already divided from the South, and now in the North many unionists want a united Ireland too. I don't know if that's true or not, but someone else says, common sense from Andy Burnham, and that's from Peter. Keep your text coming in to us, 087 1400 106. I'd love to hear from you, particularly about the United Ireland. It's still a contentious issue, even in the South, it would appear to me from the text line. Now, there is a moment, usually sometime around now, the end of August, when going to college stops feeling like an abstract idea and starts becoming a reality. And of course, the CAO offers were kicked off yesterday afternoon, and accommodation has been sorted for some and not others. But you've got to think about things that are less exciting. How are we going to pay for this? I'm thinking this. I've got one going into college and two who've just left college. But joining us now to discuss this is our reporter, Dylan Hand. Dylan, paying for college, huge stress. Let's start with students. Big stress, isn't it?
7: Yeah, Ciara, it really is. I think it might be remiss of me to say, to not start off by saying congratulations to everyone that got their first choice yesterday.
9: Just over 50% of people, it's going down, the number of people getting their first choice.
7: It is, and I myself, I kind of feel for some people that might have missed out. I got in 2022 on the fifth round of the CAO, so I just want to say that there is definitely...
9: In fairness, you were mismarked.
7: I was, and I went through the appeals process, and but it does go to show that if you have any doubts, definitely go and get it checked out. And I do feel for a lot of people that maybe weren't as happy as others yesterday. Yeah.
9: That recheck not landing till the fifth round really annoys me, but we'll move on to how to pay for college.
7: Yeah, so I suppose I've put together kind of, I suppose you call it a college survival guide, and I'm going to be popping into yourself and Shane over the next couple of weeks. It's a really exciting time for young people when you get your college offer and you're going to college. Maybe you're moving out from home, or maybe you're commuting up and down, but it's an exciting time. But with that excitement comes a degree of stress. I think I speak for a lot of people when I say that stress actually tends to be over money more so than anything else. And it really creeps up for a lot of people, because going to college tends to be the first time a young person has to deal with a significant amount of money by themselves. You know, the parents aren't there anymore. You're paying for food, you're paying for transport, college fees, nights out, and then of course there's rent as well. So as thousands of college students are preparing to go for the first time, I set out my stall by looking at the financial reality of becoming a student, and perhaps more importantly, how to make the money stretch.
9: Okay, so tell me, how... I'm not sure I still know how to make my money stretch. But as a student, when you're on a limited budget, clearly, how do you make it stretch?
7: Well, I spoke with Jane Cowan, lifestyle columnist with the Irish Examiner, who recently graduated as a student herself, who explained how much money was on her mind when she was starting college.
8: The vast majority of people are definitely on a budget and very aware of what they're spending. Socialising gets more expensive once you're in college, because you're going for coffees with people after lectures, or you're going for drinks with your course. And like, yeah, those expenses, you can't, like, obviously you can avoid them, but it will really cost you in other ways. I worked my whole way through college, and you know, it's really difficult to do that when you're doing a full-time degree. Like, my degree was intense. A lot of people are doing late nights in the library and things like that. I think it's a really big stress. Like, a lot of people are running out of their lecture on a Tuesday afternoon to go work in a bar until, you know, late at night, and then they have a 9 a.m. class the next day. And it's really hard to balance just that. Like, you're stretched really thin. You'll hear people saying when going on a night out, they're like, I'm only having two drinks tonight because, like, I can't afford anything else. People even just, like, their food shop, when people are waiting for payday to come along and things like that, they're saying like, oh, I've been living off like noodles or pasta for the past week. Like, you know, a lot of my friends are like, it's been a long time since my body has seen a vegetable, because when they're in Lidl doing their food shop during the week, they are just literally trying to get, you know, get their money to go as far as they possibly can.
9: Okay. I think that feeling of uncertainty that Jane mentioned is probably understandable to most people. It is a bit stressy, I imagine, Dylan?
7: Yeah, I agree with Jane totally. I think that's because there isn't really a standard cost of being a student in Ireland. You know, for one person, it might mean living at home and commuting up and down. But for another, it might mean paying hundreds or even thousands of euros at this stage every month for accommodation. And then you're adding food, transport and everything else that comes with living away from home. And that's before you get to those less obvious costs, the kind of coffee in between lectures, the takeaway when you're too tired to cook, the clubs and society memberships, although they're cheap, these costs tend to add up and they can make a bit of a dent in the student budget.
9: Okay, yeah. So when it comes to budgeting, all right, and budgeting is a challenge for the rest of your life. But anyway, how do you get started and what should you watch out for? Because you've rightly pointed out that there are loads of different things and I'm seeing things jumping out like the takeaway when you're too tired to cook. You never really outgrow that. But anyway, how do you get started?
7: Well, I had to call in the experts on this. So I went to Kaz Mooney, budgeting influencer and author, who explained where students should begin and what the biggest mistakes young people tend to make when they actually start managing money.
10: So I think it's really important that students have some sort of an idea around finances before starting college. And that is mostly because it'll often be the first time they have to manage their finances for themselves. A lot of the time they may have a lump sum that they've been given, maybe through their parents or family support, maybe from getting a grant, even using savings or maybe even borrowing. And this can be quite a lot to deal with in the beginning. It may be the first time they've had to manage a lump sum. Something I would do if I was starting out is for that first week, make a note of everything you're spending. And that will give you an idea of all the little costs. Even now, before you start college, you could start to research some of the costs that might be involved, whether it's coffee, whether it's transport, all of those little things, add them all up and see how much they'll be. In the very beginning, for sure, inflate that budget a little bit. So overestimate how much you think it's going to cost because you might be surprised. If you can talk to somebody who's already in college, that can be a great place to start as well because they will be able to give you an idea of the costs involved and how they can maybe share how they manage their money. There's a lot of information online as to grants, for example. So the Susie grant, there's a lot of information on gov.ie about that as well. There's great money templates on MABS as well for anybody who is looking to start budgets.
9: Okay, so I mean that is genuinely good advice, but maybe that advice, it is simple. Know what's coming in and know what's going out.
7: Yeah, I think it sounds obvious when Kaz is saying it there, but I do like she's talking about, you know, getting the piece of paper. Maybe the old methods are the best, sitting down, getting a piece of paper and a pen and just, you know, sit down, write out what's coming in, what's going out. It sounds simple, but it's effective, I suppose. You know, there's obviously the resources online, as Kaz listed there. But yeah, it is as simple as that. And just talk to people if you know someone else who's in college.
9: Yeah, absolutely. Dylan, I imagine for parents, and I know this from personal experience, this is a difficult time and a difficult balancing act too.
7: Yeah, it is. I know parents up and down the country will be lighting their candle for their child once they vacate the premises in a few weeks' time. But I think it can be definitely tricky to navigate for parents in terms of the conversation that will be taking place in households across the country in the coming weeks of, you know, you want to support your child, but what can we actually afford to give you?
9: Yeah.
7: You know, not what we want to give you, not what your friends or parents are giving them. It's what is realistic family by family. So I caught up with Jen Hogan, Irish Times columnist and host of the Conversations with Parents' podcast. And she explained to me how parents should navigate having that conversation with their children before college begins.
11: I think, you know, any conversations around money are always hard. And look, they're maybe a little bit easier with your kids, but it's still challenging to sit down and talk to them about what we can afford and what we can't afford. And even working out, I suppose, with them, what are we going to pay for and what are you going to need to pay for yourself? I think nowadays, like lots of students will have part-time jobs and that definitely helps the situation in terms of contributing towards college costs, not just the admin fees and things that you pay, but also, or the contribution that you pay, but also towards, I suppose, the day-to-day costs, maybe towards electronic equipment like laptops or towards transport costs, irrespective of whether you're living away from home or living at home. And then that'll kind of also have to factor in maybe rent and food costs, and they exist whether, again, you're living at home or not. Because if you're out at college, perhaps all day, maybe out during the day, are you going to need lunch and different things like that? And trying to factor in those costs are things that I suppose young people aren't used to thinking of, because in fairness, when they're in school, all of that is done by parents. You know, you're provided with your lunch, your bus is looked after if you're getting the bus to school. The parents are school, we have the free school books now, but you've parents looking after all those kind of costs before. But college brings you, I mean, this is, they're adults now, and there's very different conversations need to happen around who's going to pay for what. And I suppose that's really your starting point. Who is going to pay for what? I think having a clear discussion around what's expected from the student and what you can manage. And that's the other part too. There needs to be realistic expectations. It's not about what every other person is able to do or not able to do. You have to be realistic about what suits your family. But I do think we have to kind of cut young people a bit of slack here too, who won't have been used to that. We'll have to think about these things maybe for the very first time, and won't have considered that their part-time wage might not stretch as far as they thought it would, because it was perhaps always used for the social side of things, the fun side of things, and now it has to be divided accordingly.
9: Yeah, she's dead right. Everyone's happy to spend money on socialising, but if it's other

0: Oh, and I don't see the issue here,
1: well,
0: you know.
1: Mm-hmm.
0: I think overall, the message for students heading off this September isn't don't spend any money. It's know your money. Work out what you have, work out what you need. Leave something aside for the unexpected. And crucially, don't be afraid to ask for help if the numbers simply aren't adding up. Because college isn't supposed to be an unexciting, daunting place. It's an exciting time of your life, and it's a new chapter, and money is going to be a part of it, but it shouldn't be something that stops you enjoying it.
1: Yeah, really good advice there. Really good practical advice from personal experience, Dylan. I liked a bit about the toaster. Thank you for joining us. That is Dylan Hand, News Talk's reporter, who will be joining us again next week. So we're going to be tackling practical issues for college students, including cooking and cleaning. Stay tuned. More up after this on The Hard Shoulder.
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12: Thanks to the newly upgraded lounges at Dublin Airport. Great food, comfy seats, and a calm space before takeoff.
13: Well, the M50 southbound is busy from the M1 interchange to a breakdown at Junction 5 Finglas in Cork. Traffic is solid on the N22 westbound at Junction 3 Ballincollig West, while in Galway, the Quincentennial Bridge eastbound through to the Old Dublin Road is backed up between the Castle Ruin and the Skerrett roundabout. And that's your traffic and travel on News Talk.
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2: 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Across Ireland. 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
1: It's 6 o'clock. Good evening. I'm Eamon Torsney. Britain's Prime Minister says the United Ireland referendum is off the table. Andy Burnham is in the north today to discuss budget-related pressures on Stormont. He says he won't engage in talks around a United Ireland.
2: I see how a referendum can really kind of take you backwards, because it turns people in on themselves and arguing with each other. It causes rifts that take a long, long time to heal.
1: Well, Deputy Leader of the Social Democrats, Cian O'Callaghan, told the Hard Shoulder here on News Talk it's not his call.
3: It seems ignorant of what has happened in terms of the Good Friday Agreement, the peace process. I mean, it's not for a UK Prime Minister, whoever they are, to decide that it is on or off the table.
1: Authorities in Nepal are warning of further rounds of flooding in the region already devastated by flash floods. Around 400 people are now confirmed to have died, with around 1,300 others missing. Reporter with The Independent, Alisha Rahman Sarkar, says authorities are bracing themselves for what happens next.
4: Authorities have now warned that there could be a second or even a third round of flooding, because two lakes have developed on either side of their border, which could eventually burst and make things worse.
1: Cabinet signed off on plans to extend the reductions in excise duty for fuel. The cuts will now be phased out between November and February. The door has been recalled from summer recess tomorrow so a financial resolution can be put forward. And the Transport Minister says he plans to bring in greater legal protections for Gardaí during pursuits before the end of the year. Gardaí are to begin pursuit training in the wake of the M9 crash. Minister O'Brien told News Talk Gardaí shouldn't be prosecuted for carrying out their duties.
5: I intend to bring forward amendments in the road traffic bill in this quarter and certainly have it in by the end of the year to protect Gardaí from that type of situation occurring to them, where they would be charged or indeed prosecuted in the pursuit of their duty.
1: That's it for now. Headlines at 6:30.
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8: Good evening, I'm David Seagrave. Shamrock Rovers have lost their Conference League playoff tie. Coops secured a 1-0 win in today's second leg. A Graham Burke own goal midway through the second half was all that separated the sides in Finland. In golf, Rory McIlroy has just teed off at the Tour Championship in Atlanta. Meanwhile, Anya Donegan is 5 shots off the lead on the opening day of the Women's Irish Open at the K Club. Cassandra Alexander has stormed ahead to 8 under par with 2 holes left to play. Leona Maguire has also secured a 1 under par finish earlier today, and she says she was happy with her performance.
9: Overall, pretty solid. Always a good way to start any tournament, especially an Irish Open under par, and a little bit of mixed weather out there, and felt like dealt with it all right. So, rest up and be ready to go tomorrow.
8: Two-time Cheltenham Gold Cup winner Galopin Deschamps has been retired. The Willie Mullins-trained horse aimed for a 4th Irish Gold Cup at Leopardstown earlier this year, finishing the race in 3rd. And Sophie O'Sullivan is due on the track in the next few minutes at her first Diamond League meeting. She's in the 1500 metres, which is not an official event on today's programme. To hear live commentary in the League of Ireland every Friday, download the Go Loud app now.
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1: Well, outbreaks of rain will continue over much of the southeast and midlands tonight. Drier elsewhere. Lowest temperatures 13 to 16 degrees. And now you're up to date on News Talk.
10: Thank you for that, Eamon. You are listening to The Hard Shoulder with Ciara Kelly, and there's still lots to come on the show in the next hour between now and 7pm, including we'll be speaking to Sean Bell, former fighter pilot and military analyst, discussing the news that Russia has said the UK is playing with fire and has threatened UK military installations. This is amid reports, of course, that the CIA chief has warned the Kremlin to leave NATO countries alone. The VHI, you may have heard, has announced an almost 3% increase in the price of its health insurance plans, which is going to come into effect from October 1st. Dermot Good, the oracle of health insurance from totalhealthcover.ie, will be bringing us all the details and indeed telling us Are there ways out there that you can still save money? And it's Thursday afternoon, so Serena Bellissimo and Andy McCarroll are with us with their suggestions for what to watch on the big screen and small on these cold, rainy nights. As always, though, we want to hear from you throughout the show. Your texts are very important to us. And one listener did text the show because I was speaking to Keane O'Callaghan, deputy leader of the Social Democrats, earlier about their plans to deal with the energy crisis, and they were heavily leaning into solar energy. And this texter did say there have been 31,000 solar grants already applied for this year in Ireland, which is a 76% increase on last year, and that Ireland hit 3 gigawatts of solar energy today, and 1 gigawatt being equivalent to powering 500,000 homes. And that texter was Dara O'Brien, Minister for Climate, Energy and the Environment. And we appreciate the Minister listening to the show and indeed getting in touch. And we are delighted when any of you get in touch. And if you want to get involved, you can always WhatsApp us on 087 1400 106. Now, Russia has said that they could strike military bases over the UK's continued support for Ukraine and warned that they are playing with fire by supplying missile technology to Ukraine. It's also been reported that CIA Chief John Ratcliffe told Russian officials on his visit to Moscow not to escalate conflict with the US's NATO allies. And joining me for more on this is former fighter pilot and military analyst and co-host of the Red Matrix podcast, Sean Bell. Good evening to you, Sean. Sean, a little bit earlier in the show, I spoke with Stephen Pound, who is former Labour MP and Shadow Secretary for Northern Ireland, so very versed in foreign affairs. And I asked him his view on the threats being made against Britain by Russia and Vladimir Putin. Have a little listen to what he had to say.
11: Yeah, well, you know, we join a very long and rather distinguished group of people, countries, nations and peoples who are being threatened by Vladimir Putin and his ghastly neo-fascist regime in the Russian Federation. But look, he's been attacking us in GB for decades. You know, don't forget we had the Novichok poisoning, we had the Salisbury poisoning, you know, we had Litvinenko, we've had, you know, he's been at it for a long time. So you just think to yourself, what could we do in response? Could we actually say, do you know, Vladimir, you've made a very, very good point. We're going to stop actually manufacturing drones down in the West Country in Wiltshire, and we're going to roll over and say, you just do what you want. Estonia, Latvia, Lithuania, Poland, only a convoy. Or we can say, look, we're part of a coalition of people, particularly European nations, and we're not going to be steamrolled by you and with your illegal invasion of a European country. So what does he actually expect us to do? Does he honestly really expect us to say, we're going to actually stop manufacturing, we're going to stop our support for Ukraine? I think that's pretty silly.
10: Yeah, he's obviously, it's partly to do with the increased pressure that he is under, but obviously UK, also a NATO country, and that creates its own problems for Putin should he do anything. But look, I do appreciate you joining us, Stephen. Thank you very much. And Sean, I now coming back to you. What did you make of what Stephen Pound had to say? Is he right that this is a threat that simply cannot be responded to by the UK and they will continue exactly as they are?
12: Yeah, good evening, Kira. I mean, I think any of these threats, I can understand why a lot of the general public will be concerned. But the harsh reality is that these threats say far more about Vladimir Putin than they do about the UK. The war in Ukraine, we're comfortably into the fifth year now. I've just noted 1,645 days. I mean, my goodness me. And the Russians, although they are still advancing, it's very, very slow. They're paying a huge price. They're struggling to recruit more soldiers. And the now offensive that Fedorov, the now sacked defense minister, did for Ukraine, using technology and long-range drones to strike into Russia, is having an impact. And I think what we're seeing now is President Putin realizing that the pressure is steadily mounting. Is it the end for him? No. But is the pressure mounting? Yes. And part of his response has always been to either threaten nuclear reprisals, a nuclear conflict, and of course that's a massive bluff, or he's threatened to actually take military action. The harsh reality is, the bottom line up front is that NATO is 10 times the size of Russia. Russia has struggled to take on a small country like Ukraine. It would have no chance at all against NATO. These are nothing more than empty threats, and almost certainly say a lot more about Russia and Putin than they do about the West.
10: Okay, so idle threats, empty threats, largely because of UK being a NATO country. But what do you, supposing that they were to follow through, and obviously I think Stephen Pound is correct, I think a kind of a form of cyber warfare, hybrid warfare has already been undertaken by Russia against European countries, including the UK. But if they were to do something more dramatic than that, in your view, Sean, how would NATO respond?
12: I think at the moment there's been a lot of people who believe that NATO has been too soft so far. We've already seen Russia meddling with undersea cables. The Antarctic spy ship has been seen off the coast of UK regularly. Flights going into international airspace and then into national airspace. Drones going into NATO territory, but so far not causing any deaths. I think that Russia is getting more and more emboldened. And I'm always reminded in this that back in, I think it was 2015, two Russian fighters went towards out of Syrian airspace into Turkish airspace. They were warned by Turkey. One of them turned back. The other one decided to carry on. Turkey just shot it down. And President Putin went apoplectic, but never again did Russia send any jets into Turkish airspace. There is a view that we should start to be a lot more robust, because if you don't stand by the rules, if we don't start acting when Russia sends drones into NATO territory or threatens us, the danger is you can't be a little bit pregnant. You basically give up the right for responses. And I think that's where NATO will get more and more robust in actually putting a much more credible, stronger face to deter Russia. Because frankly, cowering in the corner doesn't deter President Putin.
10: No. Sean, you mentioned Putin under pressure, and he clearly is. The conflict with Ukraine is biting harder in Russia than it ever has before. I think that the count of the dead among Russians, it's over a million, isn't it? It's a huge number of people have died.
12: I think it's about 1.4, they believe, but it's very difficult to get the actual numbers.
10: But it's still an enormous amount of young men killed on the battlefield for very little at this point. And also, of course, actual military assault within Russia by Ukraine is now biting. And indeed, the difficulties with their own provision of energy and fuel, etc., is now problematic too. So, is it that he's emboldened, or is it that he's now reckless, that he's a little bit like Benjamin Netanyahu, his own political survival is tied up in this conflict?
12: Yeah, it's a great question. I mean, I think what's interesting, I attend a number of briefs. I keep my sort of military security clearances to enable some informed briefings. And one of those talks about the Russian attitude to casualties. I look back, I did a couple of years of my service time in Afghanistan, and we as a country were there for 20 years. We lost 454 brave soldiers, and that was a stain on us. We couldn't tolerate that level. Russia is prepared to tolerate twice that number of casualties every single day. And therefore, their approach, Putin's approach, he just sees them as little marks on a checkerboard. He doesn't see them as lives. He's not impacted the same way. So I think the lives bit of it, frankly, Putin is much more interested in restoring some Russian empire again and confronting NATO. I think the issue, though, is that people like him, their futures, they tend to end very swiftly when the power brokers in Russia, not just the Muscovites, but all the oligarchs, finally see a better future without them. And I think what we're seeing now, as you say, long queues for petrol, lots of missile strikes that are happening around Moscow. All of a sudden, the fight is being taken to the Moscow people. And I say, I don't believe in a moment that Putin's about to fall, but he will start to get more and more mindful that actually, though people around him in his core circle will start to look at what a future without Putin might look like, and that is a big worry for him.
10: Without Putin, would this conflict end if that were to unfold, that Putin was deposed in some way?
12: Well, the trouble is with that, I mean, I was asked a year or so ago about, you know, why isn't the UK just taking Putin out? The danger is it's sometimes the better the devil you know than the devil you don't. And there are some much harder line people in the wings. I think the challenge is to try to make sure that the power brokers generally have been the oligarchs behind the scene, and they can't go on holiday in their expensive yachts to various lovely people. They can't put their kids into private school in the UK. They can't do loads of things that they were able to do before. And this war has gone on a lot longer. If you cast your memory back to that fateful day when literally hundreds of thousands of troops from Russia went against Kyiv, and Russia fully expected this to be over in a matter of days. Yeah. Here we are 1,500 days later, and he's no closer to a victory.
10: Yeah, it is grindingly slow for both Ukraine and I'm sure for Russia, but I wonder, where will it end? I suppose we have no sign of that at the moment, Sean. Thank you for joining us. That is former fighter pilot, military analyst and co-host of the Red Matrix podcast, Sean Bell. Now, The VHI is set to increase the prices of its health insurance policies by an average of 2.75%. This is from the beginning of October. This will be VHI's second price increase this year after it announced a 3% average hike across its plans last March. And joining me for more on this now is Dermot Good from healthinsurance.ie. Dermot, it seems to me every time we chat that the cost to the consumer of health insurance in Ireland is only moving in one direction.
13: Yes, Ciara. So as always, Dermot Good only has bad news, right, when it comes to health insurance. But what tends to happen is at this time of the year, we were expecting the insurance companies to move on their rates, because for the last 2 years, every October, most of the insurance companies have announced price increases. And they're doing this because half the market, about 1.25 million people, will be due to renew their cover between basically December and February. So no surprise that they start moving to pass on these increases. So yes, VHI have announced an average increase of 3% from, 2.75% from the 1st of October. Leia announced something very similar last week as well. So it is that time of the year. What that means to the individual consumer, Ciara, we're looking at anything for an individual, €35 to €65 extra per year. For a family, it could be anything up to €150. But some of the people on the older schemes, and these are plans that typically will fully cover hip and knee replacements, you know, they could be facing up to €150 extra per adult. Now, what I will say, there's two mistakes or the two pitfalls that consumers make with these announcements. First of all, they focus on the average of 3%. And a lot of people will straight away think, I should be able to absorb that. What they don't realize is that is the average. I mean, I looked at one of the plans from Leia last week, and it said 2.75% average, but one plan was going up by about 8 or 9%.
10: Ooh.
13: And the second mistake that people just focus on the average, but, you know, lots of times individual plans will go up by, you know, double that. But the other pitfall, which is probably the more serious one, Ciara, is they're forgetting about the earlier price increases in March with VHI and April with Leia. So if your renewal is the 1st of November, 1st of December, you don't have one increase coming your way. You actually have two. And for example, I was just doing a quick analysis of some of the plans. Depending on the plan you have, you know, that cumulative increase could be anything from 7% to 19%. So really, consumers need to be very careful.
10: 19% is astronomical. Dermot, I know I've asked you this before, and I know I kind of think I know what you're going to say, but what can people do? There is still ability to shop around, isn't there?
13: Absolutely. And look, you know, I always say this, but what people don't realize, what's going on behind the scenes, is that there have been a range of new plans launched by all of the insurance companies, because they're acutely aware affordability is a huge issue. And they know if they don't put these plans into the market, people are going to move to other insurance companies. And by the way, we do have the new provider now, Level Health, backed by Aviva, which is definitely making inroads into the market. So my advice to everybody, please do not accept these increases. In many cases, they are avoidable. Please basically don't let your cover roll over without making one phone call, at least one phone call to your existing insurance company. And Ciara, the very simple question is, you tell them you can't afford the higher premium, tell them what your budget is, which may be what you were paying last year, and you sit back and keep them on the phone and get them to go through all of their 120 plans, whatever they may have, to find you one that suits you. And the people who do that every year, you might have to take on a slightly higher excess or a couple of minor changes to your plan. But people are shocked when they realize there's a new plan that was only launched maybe weeks or months ago that gives them exactly what they need and at the premium they can afford. So, and that one phone call, if you try and do it online, it's torture trying to do it online. Make the phone call, keep them on the phone, and you'd be surprised at what the results are. And really, I'd suggest to everybody, don't leave it too late. Start shopping around now, because okay, that peak renewal period is just around the corner.
10: As a broker, you're able to deal with some people's queries too, aren't you? You're able to steer them in the right direction if they want to get in touch with your good selves. Isn't that right?
13: Yeah, so Ciara, for my sins, so look, at I deal equally with them all. I don't have any agency
10: or
13: do any commission or whatever. So, but look, yes, people can ask any question whatsoever. What I would say to people is there's a lot of free information on the website. There is a lot of good information online. So hopefully that will help people. And look, I'm going to be from, you know, we know the summer's over when we hear about these price increases.
10: Yeah.
13: So what I'm doing, Ciara, is I'm doing a lot of webinars now, where, so rather than, you know, people paying expensive fees for one-to-one sessions, We're doing regular webinars now where basically it's a small fee. You get the information you need, and then basically you go, and when you phone the insurance companies, you're telling the insurance company what plans you want them to consider. You're not
10: what cover you need and what your budget is. Look, Dermot, you're always a rock of sense on this, and I would advise anyone to go to healthinsurance.ie and check out what those webinars are about, because these are going to come down the line and they're going to bite people who want health insurance. But thank you very much. That was Dermot Good there. Now, we have some breaking news from Massachusetts. Jurors have started deliberating in the triple murder trial of Lindsay Clancy, the Massachusetts mother who argues she should not be held criminally responsible for fatally strangling her three children in a case that has spurred an international conversation about postpartum mental health. And I know many, many of you listening in are following that case. So the jurors have started deliberating in breaking news that is happening now. But up next on The Hard Shoulder, we're going to bring you all the business news.
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7: With the Kia EV6, the dynamic electric crossover that turns heads as seamlessly as corners. Kia, movement that inspires.
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10: Now, Emmett Oliver joins us with the business news. Emmett, the wealth of Irish households has reached €1.4 trillion as financial assets surge in value. I thought we were all broke in the cost of living and we're all struggling. We have €1.4 trillion in assets.
2: I know, if you only could put our hands on it, we'd have a great evening and a great weekend as well. So this figures today for Ciara from the Central Bank of Ireland who have issued these. So this is taking all the wealth of everyone in the country, nothing to do with companies, nothing to do with the government, and it comes to 1.4 trillion, which equals out for everyone in the state to almost 300,000 euros. Per person, if you measured it out equally. Of course, it's not distributed equally. Almost 10% own half of that money. And the reason it's been increasing in value over the last year, according to the central bank, it's obviously property, where two thirds of our wealth is held in property, not just residential, but people have other properties as well on rent and so on. So we're a very property heavy state, far more than other countries. If you look at the US, they have all their money in 401ks, which go onto the stock exchange. Also rising in value has been the financial assets held by Irish people. So they have the properties I've mentioned, but also they have bank deposits. And then finally, there is stock market money, insurance, life insurance, and of course, their pensions. So all of that has been increasing as the stock exchange has been sort of doing well because of AI and other areas in technology. And on top of that, then you put the property stuff up. And there is that figure, 1.4 trillion euros. But unfortunately, very little of it is liquid, Ciara. So it's all notional and on paper.
10: Still an awful lot of money. We sound like Apple or something. Emmett, France has replaced Italy as the EU country markets are most worried about. What's going on?
2: Yeah, so what's happening here is France obviously has a lot of debt, so does Italy, and they've changed spaces recently. The big concern in the bond market was about Italy. For years and years since we came out of the financial crisis, it's all been about Italy and the fiscal indiscipline that country has displayed. But it's now France. They have a big election coming up in April of next year where two candidates, possibly both from far left and far right, are going to be contesting that in the final runoff. That's worrying the markets for a start. And then that debt load that the country has, they seem to be struggling to get a budget pushed over the line. So there's a general sort of nervousness and jittery feeling around France. Can they get their finances in order? And because they're such a key anchor of the whole EU project, including the euro, there is a concern about where things are going. Italy, on the other hand, has been on the up and its borrowing costs have been coming down over recent months, and it's less in the headlines, Ciara.
10: Really interesting. And finally, Emmett, time to come back to the office full time. Management consultants are urging this because of the AI threat looming.
2: Yeah, this is a very interesting. These are comments made in the last 24 hours from the head of the company EY, which is one of the so-called big four of the management consulting world. And the woman who's made the comments is essentially saying AI has taken up a lot of the technical work that young people would normally do. But there is other areas where there is a demand, and just things like communication, judgment, teamwork, all those skills still are in demand. And the best way to pick them up, she is saying, is by coming back to the office full time. This is obviously coming off the back of COVID, where we're working in home, really, really mushroomed. And she's saying if people are in 5 days a week, they will develop these other non-AI skills much better and sharpen them up a lot. So she's saying to her own company and others in the sector, it's time for people to come back 5 days a week and reclaim these old human skills that even AI cannot replicate. That's at least the theory, Ciara.
10: Really interesting. We had Peter Cosgrove, a future of work expert, on the show about a week ago, I think. And he said something very similar. He said, if you are full time at home, the chances are you can be replaced by AI. And it was, it was actually very stark and kind of bleak and worrying.
2: Yeah, one interesting part of this is like one of the things you can learn from going back to the office on a 5 day week basis, particularly if you're a younger worker, is you can sit in alongside older and more experienced workers and see how they handle customers and clients and the kind of judgment they display. It's not always right, but you can certainly learn in certain instances from it. You, of course, won't learn that if you're at home just on a screen. So that seems to be the current argument.
10: Yeah, look, thank you for that, Emma. We shall talk to you after the weekend.
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10: Now, it's just gone 6:30. 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
1: Thanks, Ciara. The British Prime Minister is not interested in talk of a united Ireland and says a referendum is off the table. Andy Burnham's visiting the North for the first time since taking office. Deputy Leader of the Social Democrats, Keane O'Callaghan, told The Hard Shoulder here on News Talk his comments on a referendum seem ignorant of what has happened in terms of the Good Friday Agreement. Around 400 people are known to have died, while 13 1,300 are still missing following devastating flash floods in Nepal and Tibet. Authorities are warning that two lakes that have formed since the disaster could burst. And the dispute over the new legal aid payment scheme is set to continue into next month. More than 100 Dublin-based solicitors met today and agreed to extend their withdrawal of services when full district court sittings resume. That's it for now. More at 7.
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6: Thanks to the newly upgraded lounges at Dublin Airport. Great food, comfy seats and a calm space before takeoff.
1: Well, on Dublin Adelaide Road, westbound through to South Circular Road is busy from the Eye and Ear Clinic to Leonard's Corner. In Galway, Tuam Road northbound is congested from the Joyce Roundabout to Bohna Drive, while in Cork, the Douglas Road southbound is backed up between Tremor Lawn to the South Ring Road. And that's your traffic and travel on News Talk.
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8: Good evening, I'm David Seagrave. 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And Sophie O'Sullivan was off the pace in her first Diamond League meeting this evening. She finished 12th in the women's 1500 metres. 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
1: Well, outbreaks of rain will continue over much of the southeast and midlands tonight. Drier elsewhere, lowest temperatures 13 to 16 degrees. And now you're up to date on News Talk.
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10: Oh yes, the summer cash machine has been reloaded and it contains an absolutely whopping amount of money. 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You've got to answer your phone within 5 rings. 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Loads of you are texting in about all the things that we've talked about on the show, and you can listen back to everything we talk about on the show on the Go Loud app or wherever you get your podcasts, including that Siobhan McSweeney podcast that I know loads of you have already listened to. Absolutely fantastic interview that she gave us earlier on in the week. That's up there now too. But one listener says, people, this is about the cost of living and what can be done about it. People expect a high standard of living now and expect others to give it to them. Times used to be bleak. I took my first flight at 25. I had my first car at 28 and it was a 20-year-old banger. Times are great now for young people. I think that does discount rents, and rents are astronomical. Rents are higher than mortgages for people, and the income cost of a home ratio has gone off the charts. The accommodation is significant for young people. I don't think we can underestimate that. And we were also talking to Kina Callahan of the Soc Dems, saying that they want to lean into solar power to help with the energy crisis. All of those solar grants that are being given out, etc., are great for homeowners, but they seem to forget about renters who can't just put solar panels on the roof and have to continue to use standard electricity supplies. And of course, you're bang on that. And although apparently there is plug-in solar panels coming, I do not know how they work, even though it has been explained to me, but I still don't understand it. But apparently you can stick them in your garden or on your balcony or wherever and plug them in and they feed back into your house. But anyway, keep your texts coming in to us, 53106 at a cost of 30 cents. Or of course, you can always WhatsApp us for free on 087 1400 106. But up next on The Hard Shoulder, it's What to Watch.
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6: With the Kia EV2, a compact SUV that's as affordable as it is adventurous. 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
9: 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And all the breaking news.
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10: And joining me now to have a look ahead at what to watch on the big screen and small this week is Andy McCarroll, host of Extravision, and Serena Bellissimo, entertainment journalist. You're both very welcome to The Hard Shoulder. Serena, let's go to you first of all. What's first up?
34: I'm going to start with something we've both seen. It's One Night Only. I was so excited going into this because it stars Callum Turner, who a lot of people are going, who? Dua Lipa's husband, and Monica Barbaro, who is more than just Andrew Garfield's girlfriend, right? But a lot of people place them in that league. They're great actors in their own right. And I was just like, I miss a really good rom-com. And they were selling this as a really good laugh-out-loud rom-com. So it's set in, I'm assuming it's present-day New York. Correct me if I'm wrong, Andy, but it's present-day New York, except it's a little bit different because there's a mandate. And the mandate is if you're not married, you cannot have sex. Except on one day.
10: It's like Ireland in the 80s.
34: Exactly. Except on one day. And that's the mandate day. And so their two characters are both looking for love. Well, looking for sex. It's not even about love. They're looking for sex on this day because there's permission to. They keep bumping into each other. Will they not get together? And that's basically the premise of it all. I think in order for a rom-com to work, Kira, you have to buy into the premise. And usually the premises are ridiculous and over the top and you can buy into them. I found it really hard to buy into this one.
10: Okay, so it's disappointing.
34: I was a little disappointed. Would you agree, Andy? What would you make of this?
0: Yeah, the same. I love Callum Turner. For me, he's my pick. He should be the next James Bond. I love Monica Baru. She was in Complete Unknown. She's actually Oscar nominated for A Complete Unknown, and she was in Top Gun Maverick as well. And the director, he's done two previous, like, inverted, shall we say, romantic comedies in Easy A and Anyone But You, but I really enjoyed. But like I said, the great cast, an interesting concept. It's kind of like The Purge meets Before Sunset, but it's just so badly written. Like the first 15, 20 minutes, I was kind of thinking, is this going to all be revealed to be a joke, or this is there's got to be some other thing behind it? It just felt really stilted. I never bought into it.
10: How does something get to such a big budget and be so badly written?
34: I think they probably just went, do you know what? This is a great idea. Let's throw money into it anyway. Because I don't know if you were doing this, Andy. When I started watching, I was just like, oh my gosh, that sounds so and that's so. There are so many cameos from like Molly Ringwald to Pete Davidson, Bobby Cannavale, Cousin Greg from Succession. So you spend half the movie going, actually, oh, that's so and so.
10: Love Cousin Greg from Succession, one of my favourite characters.
34: Exactly. So there's all these gasps like, oh my gosh, that's that person. And then you're just going, oh, is that all this has going for it? And at one stage, I watched it last night at a screening and someone laughed out loud, but it wasn't because it was funny. It was like, you gotta be kidding me. And then the rest of the audience joined in and went, yeah, that's actually ridiculous.
10: Oh,
34: but it should have worked because the two of them together, I love Monica and Callum together. I think they've got great chemistry.
10: And a good rom-com, like I defy anyone. Like if you look at something like When Harry Met Sally or something, a good rom-com is a joy.
34: Yeah. It had the potential, didn't it, Andy?
0: It did. Like it is an interesting concept when you think about it. And like you said, the two leads are fantastic. The cameos, but like Cousin Greg needs to get himself a new agent. Like he's in Ireland at the moment filming a Killer Wasp movie. So it's not too hard to see where he's starting to go.
10: You're not wrong, because he actually was one of the, like, I thought him and the husband who actually it all came to in
0: Tom
10: the end.
0: Wagenbach.
10: Tom.
0: Yeah.
10: I thought Cousin Greg and Tom were my favourite characters. Yeah. It wasn't actually the family. I loved both of them.
34: The peripherals.
10: They were what added the joy. Okay, well that's disappointing anyway.
34: Can we just say though, Monica Barbaro, is that her real voice? Because she sounds amazing. She's a great singer as well.
0: Yeah, she did. She sang in a complete unknown.
34: Yeah, she's a great singer. Oh, she did too.
0: People that I'm very jealous of.
10: All right, well then sadly we are not overly endorsed. If we were going to give it a star out of five, what are we saying, three? Are we even saying three?
0: Well, I'd say two for me.
34: Well, see, Rotten Tomatoes, we'll leave you on this point. Rotten Tomatoes, the critics are giving it 45%. The audiences are giving it 75%. So if you can let go of the premise and if you want to just escape to New York with Callum and Monica, you may enjoy this.
10: All right.
34: That's not great.
10: Andy, what's your first pick?
0: My first pick is The Dog Stars, which is directed by Ridley Scott. It stars Jacob Elordi, Josh Brolin, Guy Pearce, and Margaret Qualley. Jacob Elordi plays a pilot who's after surviving when a deadly pandemic wipes out much of humanity. They pick up a radio signal, and so they're heading off then looking for survivors. It's very much feels like it's like an action version of The Road with a bit of Mad Max thrown in.
10: Yeah, I've seen clips and things, and it reminded me of Mad Max. I was like, ooh. I will say
0: those two films are far better. Much of a letdown. It's incredibly dull, and interestingly enough, it was actually
10: incredibly dull. That's a terrible indictment of it. But I'm taking it. Yeah, for sure. Paul Mescal, is he in it?
0: No, he was actually supposed to play the Jacob Elordi role, and then he was cast in The Beatles, and he dropped out, obviously, to play in the Beatles movie. I think he's dodged a bullet here, although based on what I've seen so far, the Beatles movie, maybe he hasn't. It's, again, much like One Light Only, a fantastic cast, an unbelievable director. It's just dull. Like I said, they're 20 minutes in, I'm checking my watch going, oh my God, there's another hour and 40 minutes left of this thing. It doesn't seem to know what it is. It's not as, you know, kind of pensive as The Road. It doesn't have as much to say. And the action isn't as good as something like Mad Max. Like, there's one scene in particular looks like a PlayStation 2 cutscene. Ridley Scott needs to do something. He's on a bit of a bad run of late. We had like House of Gucci, Napoleon, which I kind of like, but didn't do particularly well.
34: Gladiator 2.
0: The man's in his 80s. I'll cut him some slack. He's one of the all-time greats. But
34: he is,
0: if this is what he's churning out... No.
34: All right. Okay. Do you know, I'm disappointed by both of these only because it's lash and rain mm-hmm. everywhere. And I want a weekend of... I actually want a weekend of tucked up with good stuff to watch, be it on the big screen or the small. I want... Like, what else are we going to do?
2: Will I give you one?
34: Yes, please, Serena.
2: But we're going back to the past. Given that Dolly Parton has just passed, I mean, all I've been doing is watching stuff of her on TikTok and Instagram. But then I went yesterday, do you know what? I'm going to go back and watch one of my all-time favourite movies and one that Dolly starred in, Steel Magnolias. Did you ever watch this?
34: I did. Dolly, Daryl, Julia. Am I right?
2: Yeah.
34: Unbelievable cast.
2: Dolly, Daryl, and we know them by first names. Julia, Sally, Olympia. Oh, my gosh, Shirley MacLaine. Like, there's six women. They're in Louisiana, if you don't know anything about them. They all tend to meet in Truvy, who's played by Dolly Parton, her hairdressing salon. It's all about friendship. Shelby has diabetes. She gets married. She has type 1 diabetes, and it's really impacting her health more so than... it impacts everybody's health if you have it. But basically, she's told she can't have a baby because of the type 1 diabetes. And then... it's what happens after she gets married, and it's all about the power of female friendship and the power and strength of women. And it's incredible. It came out in 1989. The cast alone is incredible. You will need your handkerchief, your tissues, because it is so sad. Like, I'm ugly sobbing, but after I finished ugly sobbing, I'm also laughing.
34: Yeah.
2: Like, it is such, the way it has been written is just beautiful. The performances are incredible. It is based actually on a true story. Robert Harding wrote it about his sister who had type 1 diabetes, and he wrote this for his nephew so he could know what his mum was like.
34: Isn't it, like, it was Oscar definitely nominated, wasn't it?
2: It was Julia Roberts. Actually won her Oscar for this, but I cannot believe, and she did really well and she deserved it, but I couldn't believe that Sally Field was not nominated for an Oscar, because this for me is one of her standout roles. And Dolly is just...
34: Yeah, I remember Dolly in The Hairdressers.
2: Yeah.
34: I actually love Sally Field. She's somebody I really, in the way I like Dolly Parton, I like Sally Field.
2: Me too. So this, if you're looking for it, because a lot of people are going to go looking for old Dolly Parton movies, you can rent or buy it on a lot of streaming services. If you're willing to sit through four blocks of ads that last between 3 to 5 minutes per block, it's streaming for free on channel4.com. You just need to register and you can watch it without worrying about VPNs or anything.
34: Yeah, it's not like the BBC Channel 4 is open
2: exactly.
34: to us, isn't it? Andy, what next?
0: For me, Lanterns on HBO Max. Again, we're probably all sick of superhero movies or superhero series in this case. This is actually really, really good. It's more akin to something like True Detective or Training Day with Denzel Washington and Ethan Hawke. It's like a murder mystery told over multiple decades. Kyle Chandler's in it. He's absolutely incredible. And every time I see Kyle Chandler in something, I always think, like, why are you not a bigger star? He has absolutely everything. He has the movie star hair. And, you know, even as a straight man, I can say he's an incredibly good-looking, attractive man. This is really, really good. And this is what I kind of want, because we've fallen into the superhero thing where you have the same thing, and get the thing, we fight the blue light in the sky.
34: We're setting up the next 15 films. Superhero slop is what's been served up to us at this point, isn't it?
2: Big time.
0: Yeah, absolutely. And I know when you hear Green Lantern, most people will think of, you know, the god-awful Ryan Reynolds film from a couple of years ago. This has absolutely nothing to do with it. It's basically a detective thriller. And even if you're not into superhero films, I'd highly recommend it. It's really, really good. One of the best shows I've seen now in a long time.
34: Excellent. Serena?
2: This one, I quite shocked myself. This is available in the RTE player. It's called Beat the Lotto.
34: Have you ever heard of this?
1: I heard about this one, and actually loads of people said to me, you got to watch it.
34: It's so intriguing, and it's amazing how you get so sucked in. Basically, I didn't realise that Lotto didn't come to Ireland until about the 1980s.
1: Yep, came in the 80s.
34: Yeah, it's all about the Lotto coming to Ireland, and this mathematician back in Cork who figured out a way where, like the title says, you could beat the Lotto, and it was all about getting a group of people to buy so many tickets and, you know, do all these different combinations of the Lotto numbers. It wasn't illegal, but, you know, what happened? The story is so intriguing.
1: They just bought enough tickets between them so that every combination that was possible, because there was fewer balls in the Lotto at that point, was covered. And if the pot was big enough and it cost less, they could beat the Lotto.
34: But what was incredible as well is, okay, on paper, it sounds like something, it's not easy, but it sounds like something simple to do. But you realise how many combinations there were, how many different agencies they had to go to. Like, every time they went somewhere, there was a roadblock, and how they overcame these roadblocks. And then it was this whole, you get caught up in, you know, they called it the £1 dream.
1: It almost sounds like a heist movie. Do you know what I mean? Yeah. Like you know, the way they, Ocean's 11 or something,
34: exactly.
1: But it's beat the Lotto.
34: It's, do you know, it's absolutely brilliant. As I said, I didn't think this would be something I'd be interested in. If you are looking for something, the weather is crappy out there. Sit on your couch, RTE player, and it's only 85 minutes long.
1: And maybe lastly, Andy, one that Serena's looked at as well, Traitors Ireland, it's back, baby.
0: Yeah, it is. I absolutely adored the first season of this. And something that I really liked about it was that it seemed like none of the cast had seen the UK version of The Traitors. Because if you watch the UK version, it's most like kind of any reality or any game show. Once a format's in place, people kind of know how to play it. So everyone's respectful, everyone's kind of playing the game. Whereas the Irish version was just chaos from the start. People screaming at each other over the table. People just, you know, weren't waiting for the round table. They were accusing each other during the halls, during dinner. Siobhan McSweeney was a great host as well. I really enjoyed it. I thought the Paddy as well. Paddy ended up doing Panto off the back of it.
1: I know. And dancing, with the stars. Dancing with the staff, as they call it.
0: Yeah. Well, it's just one of those things where you're watching, going, I definitely would have got this. Oh, they're definitely the traitor. They're definitely the faithful. And then just seeing every week on week, and especially with my partner, she accused absolutely everyone of being a traitor. Just so when it, at the end, I told you. And I was, well, you've told, like, you had Siobhan McSweeney as a traitor at one point, so of course you're going to get it right.
1: Eventually. Are you looking forward to it, Serena?
34: Yeah, do you know, I never got into The Traitor until The Traitor's Island, and I thought it was brilliantly done. I hope, like Andy said, I think it worked really well because it did feel like no one had seen it. I really hope that the second season, no one tries to be a Paddy or no one tries to be any of the other characters, because it only works when they're being themselves. And there's also, I really enjoyed the Traitor's Island Uncloaked, the after show, which is hosted by Kevin McGarren.
1: Kevin McGarren is great. He's really funny.
34: And he also gets, and that's all hosted down in Slane Castle, and he gets the traders in as well. And it's just, I think I go, I'm not going to watch all of it, and I end up watching all of it. I can't wait. It starts Sunday, RTE1, 9:30 p.m. But again, if you're missing anything, that is all up on the player as well once they broadcast the show.
1: Perfect. That'll sort out Sunday night, I think, for most of us. And we actually had Siobhan McSweeney on the show on Monday, and you can listen back to the podcast. It's quite a long podcast with her, and she was absolutely brilliant wherever you get your podcasts or on the Go Loud app. But look, thank you as ever to Serena Bellissimo, entertainment journalist, and also to Andy McCarroll, host of Extra Vision. Thanks very much, guys. Really appreciate it. That is the end of the show, though, for the night in its entirety. We'll be back, myself and Shane, tomorrow at 4 o'clock on The Hard Shoulder. Stay tuned for Off the Ball. 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
8: So it's been a disastrous night for Shamrock Rovers in Europe. They were beaten by Coupes of Finland and there'll be no Conference League football for them this season. Owen Heary and Dion Fanning are going to join us in studio with us tonight on our football coverage. And we're also going to have Sean Moran in studio, who's just wrapped up a 32-year career as Irish Times Gaelic Games correspondent. It's Thursday's Off the Ball coming up after the news.
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10: It's 7 o'clock at evening. I'm Daniel Pitcher. The British Prime Minister says he won't engage in talks around a united Ireland. Andy Burnham made the comments on a trip to the north today to discuss the budget-related pressures on Stormont, saying that a border poll was off the table. Deputy Leader of the Social Democrats, Kean O'Callaghan, told The Hard Shoulder here on News Talk, it's not his call.
11: It seems ignorant of what has happened in terms of the Good Friday Agreement, the peace process. I mean, it's not for a UK Prime Minister, whoever they are, to decide that it is on or off the table.
10: There's a warning, two lakes that have developed as a result of the Nepal flooding could burst. Authorities there are said to be bracing for a second or third round of flooding following yesterday's disaster. And around 400 people are now confirmed dead, hundreds unaccounted for, including two Irish nationals. Reporter with The Independent, Alicia Rashman-Shakar, says that the situation is dire.
12: China has warned that about 3 million cubic metres of water, which is say about 1,200 Olympic swimming pools, have accumulated in those lakes, which could anytime burst and flow into either side of the borders, making things really precarious for even the rescue workers.
10: Cuts to excise duty on petrol and diesel are to remain in place for longer than planned after Cabinet agreed there to delay their full reversal, which is due to begin from September 1st. Fuels for Ireland says that the reality is that people will still need to buy petrol and diesel regardless. And CEO Kevin McPartland thinks a balance needs to be struck with encouraging renewals and helping those struggling.
13: What we're saying is, look, we know the government needs a reliable stream of income from fuel. That's absolutely clear. We also know that we need to support the transition away from fossil fuels and toward renewable. But the third thing that we know is that we cannot make fuel unaffordable for people who don't have any other option.
10: And early entry campers have been making their way into Stradbally ahead of this weekend's electric picnic. A dry day in store tomorrow before rain is expected to fall on Saturday and Sunday. Headliners include Lewis Capaldi, CMAT, Gorillaz, Amble and Fontaines DC. That's it for now. We'll have more news again at 8.
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10: Outbreaks of rain will continue across much of the south, east and midlands tonight. Lowest temperatures of 12 to 16 degrees. And now you're up to date on News Talk.
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8: Good evening and welcome along to Thursday night's Off the Ball. It's Owen here with you till 10 o'clock tonight, and it's been a very disappointing evening for Shamrock Rovers in Finland. So they've been beaten 1-0 by Coupes, which means their European season has come to an end. Ireland had two teams in the league phase of the Conference League last season. This season, Ireland are going to have none. So from 7:30 tonight, we're going to be focusing on this with Owen Heary, who's going to join us in studio. Also tonight, Sean Moran is going to pop in for a chat. He spent 32 years as Gaelic Games correspondent of the Irish Times. He has just retired. hell of a game to go out in. The last game that he reported on was Mayo versus Kerry in this

0: year's All-Ireland Football Championship. So he will be recounting some of his favourite moments from his 32 years as Gaelic Games correspondent. And then between 9 and 10, the football show with Dion Fanning is coming your way. Our number is 087-9180-180, and you can get us on WhatsApp. David Seagrave and Dion Fanning are both with us in studio for tonight's news round. Good evening to you both, gentlemen.
1: Hello.
0: Hard not to start with matters in Finland this evening. A bit of a disaster for Shamrock Rovers, to say the least. I mean, do we start with the financial aspects and all of this? Do you analyse the sporting sort of fall down that's happened over the last week? Because it feels that this is a pretty significant night for Rovers.
1: Yeah, I guess it's one of those things where, you know, the financial aspect of it is, everything is framed around the financial aspect when it comes to Europe at the moment, and especially the model that is there with the Conference League. And we know how the Conference League kind of goes. Like, it's, you know, it'd be great if Irish clubs could progress further in it, but it's almost like, you know, we read the headlines of, you know, 3 million if they get in there, and like, you know, whatever they get per match and per win and all this kind of stuff. And it's very hard for us to break away from that. I think Irish football has for so often been, you know, a face at the glass, looking at, you know, where is money going to come from? Where is anything going to come from? So it's hard not to look at it in those terms. But in terms of development, in terms of football development as well, it is it's a huge blow, obviously, because they need, you know, Irish clubs need to be developing and progressing, and the Conference League, and I think the whole model is totally flawed in terms of the way Europe is structured, but it does allow for that experience, that gaining of that experience, and ideally greater progress from, you know, from that.
0: Yeah, I think we'll get straight into this, Dave. That is your top story tonight, that Shamrock Rovers have been dumped out of the Conference League.
2: Absolutely, yeah. As you mentioned, they are gone from the Conference League. Their bid for a third year in the league phase came to an end this evening. The 1-0 loss to Coops in Finland saw them eliminated at the final hurdle. It was Graeme Burke with the own goal, and that was all that could separate the sides. And that, as you mentioned, is meant to be a big blow for the Tala side, not just from a financial perspective, but a moral one as well, given the form they've had over the last few weeks.
0: Does it creep into the League of Ireland conversation now?
2: I mean, if you ask me, there's two trains of thought on this. Like, you would imagine if you're a Pats or Bohemians fan, you're thinking to yourself, right, they're out of the Cups. It's kind of league or bust for Rovers this season now, in my head. But on the flip side of that, like, as I mentioned, the morale side of things, if you've gone from, what was it, 4 Cups in the space of 4 weeks, like, that's not good. Like, that's difficult to pick yourself up from. And I don't mean that as a slide on Shamrock Rovers. That's difficult for any team to pick themselves up on, or up from, rather. So, I mean, I think a lot hinges on the Derry game. If they can get a result from that, if they can kind of pull their boots up and, you know, get cracking from there, I think that's where it's really gonna matter. Because if they go two or three more games where, you know, they're dropping points or the performances aren't quite there, even if they get results and the performances aren't quite there, you could imagine they'll build a little bit of confidence from that, and that can be the thing that can maybe keep them running for as long as they need to until they do find that form again. But if they don't, that kind of blows the title race back open, especially with Pats and Bows, what is it, only 7 points between them now?
0: Yeah, it's going to be a really interesting one. It's just the interest in the season from a player's perspective, having this carrot of having, whatever it is, 8 guaranteed European fixtures. It just must be such a real letdown of a feeling for them, knowing that those 8 fixtures are now off the table. They got an awful draw last season, but Rovers proved in their first Conference League qualification that not only are they good enough to play at that level, they're also good enough to possibly qualify into knockout stages at this level. So it's a real setback in a sporting sense. You're sticking with the football. There's loads more happening today as well, David.
2: Yes, there is. So we'll start with the live action tonight. The Carabao Cup second round action continues, and that gets underway within the hour. Chelsea and Luton are up first. That's at 7:30. And after that, it's Fulham against AFC Wimbledon. And it will go on to the Champions League draw, which has thrown up quite a few tasty encounters to come this season. Arsenal will take on two European giants in their Champions League campaign. They've been drawn against both Real Madrid and Bayern Munich. Man City and Aston Villa will both take on holders Paris Saint-Germain and Barcelona, while Manchester United are up against Bayern in a repeat of the 1999 final. They've also been drawn with Atletico Madrid, as have Liverpool, and Andoni Iraola's side will also go to Inter as well.
0: Real Betis, which is what a lot of people are wondering, they've got Arsenal at home. They go to Bayern Munich. They're at home to Porto, away to Dortmund, home to Feyenoord, away to Lille, home to Como, and away to Slovan Bratislava. I'd say that's a bit of a nightmare draw competitively. Half of those fixtures are extremely tough, but dream fixture in terms of wanting to watch Troy Parrott in glamorous fixtures.
1: Well, that's it. And like, you know, we are all Betis fans, but we are Betis fans with the asterisks that we'd like to see them playing big glamorous games and see Troy Parrott playing big glamorous games. So, you know, there's a few there that you'd be interested in.
0: It's not quite what it used to be, Champions League draw day. It's like the knockout stage draw, it'll be something that we'll be all interested in, but you kind of expect there to be heavyweight ties that are not inconsequential, but they don't mean as much as they would have done without the double headers that we would have had 5, 6, 7 years ago.
1: It doesn't mean anything.
0: Mm-hmm.
1: Like, is it, what's the purpose of the draw? Nobody really, the last round of fixtures, last couple of rounds of fixtures gets a little bit of drama, and we had some drama last year at the end of it. But as a, you know, there is so little to link the actual fixtures to the table as it kind of ends up, because, you know, isn't it because of the model, the Swiss model, it doesn't really mean anything.
0: And I will say, Arsenal getting top seed last season created this path for them to get all the way to the final. But you wouldn't necessarily have looked at Arsenal's draw last year and thought to yourself that this was a very, very easy draw, because they had to beat Bayern Munich and Inter Milan, and there was a few other tough fixtures maybe thrown in there. So it's very hard to say at this juncture what the knock-on impact is going to be in terms of the destination of the trophy. And yeah, as you say, it's the final weekend, like the Benfica-Real Madrid game in the final round last season was just incredible. So we might have to wait a little while for the jeopardy to ratchet up.
2: But can I just make a counterpoint on that as well, though? I mean, yeah, there is probably the lack of jeopardy in the group stage, especially early on, because, you know, like, if you're one of the top teams, you have that little bit of leeway. But on the flip side of that, as you mentioned, that lack of jeopardy does kind of help towards the knockout stages later on. Like, that draw that Arsenal had last year wasn't exactly easy. So if you've got like a Man City or Real Madrid finishing 12th or 13th, then later down the line, that jeopardy kind of comes more into it. Would you not think?
0: Yeah, and like PSG winning it from the depths of the table 2 seasons ago is kind of a point on that one.
1: Yeah, but I think the thing is, the teams that are in those positions, like Arsenal, even if there's a couple of tough teams in their draw, you know, there are enough winnable games to emerge into, get themselves, you know, any team can get themselves into a strong position unless they're actually having a proper crisis, like, you know, a kind of Manchester City style kind of crisis. It's not really, the draw itself isn't really the issue. It's not, obviously it's easier if you're not playing the good teams, but there's enough leeway, which is the whole point of this format. There's enough leeway that you can still get there and be okay. But and then you've just got to wait too long. Like, it's so backloaded now, the Champions League, you know, into maybe the last round of fixtures. And then, you know, obviously then when you get into knockout, it's still magnificent competition.
0: Yeah. So that's the UEFA draw on the Champions League. There's another big piece of news coming out of Neon today. What have you got for us?
2: Yeah, UEFA is preparing legal action against FIFA president Gianni Infantino over the controversial World Cup investment plans. According to documents seen by Sky News, European football's governing body is considering criminal proceedings in Switzerland linked to the failed proposal to sell stakes in a company controlling FIFA tournaments. UEFA claims the plan damaged FIFA's reputation and governance, and they've called on Infantino to step down.
0: Spurs have completed their signings.
2: They have Omar Marmoush on an initial season-long loan from Manchester City. They have an obligation to make the deal permanent for £60 million next year. And he follows Brazilian winger Savio in making the move from City to North London. Elsewhere, Nottingham Forest have completed the signing of striker Liam Delap from Chelsea for a club record £45 million. The 23-year-old has signed a five-year deal at the City Ground, and he could make his debut against Liverpool in the Premier League this weekend. And Leon Goretzka has made the switch from Bayern to Birmingham after joining Aston Villa on a free transfer. He spent eight seasons with Bayern Munich, making more than 300 appearances, and he's likely to be a key cog in Unai Emery's engine room following the departure of Jurgen Tielemans to Manchester United and Morgan Rodgers to Chelsea.
0: And you may as well keep going there. Liverpool completing some big business.
2: Yes, they've agreed a deal worth close to €140 million with Paris Saint-Germain for France World Cup star Bradley Barcola. The Champions League winners have been asking for around €169 million for the winger. The 23-year-old scored three goals for France at the World Cup, where they were eventually knocked out by Spain.
0: Call it here. Which of these attractive attacking signings is going to make the biggest impact of their club? So what have you got? We've got Marmoush, we've got Delap, we've got Goretzka, we've got Barkla.
1: Marmoush could be a good signing for Spurs. I think he's got something. You know, he's something that they need, and their forward line against Brentford looks so. It was just like one of those reminders again of, you know, God, Spurs have a long way to go here. So I think Marmoush could make an impact. Barkla, obviously. Huge weight of expectation that he's going to make a big difference. I think possibly he will. I think Liverpool needs more ingenuity and more pace in their side, and especially up front. But I think again, they've still got big problems, and they've got and whether they can dress Alexander Isak is a problem, I think, for them. Verts, we've talked about, is a problem too. We're probably going to talk about this later as well, but I think that it's not necessarily fixed by one signing or many signings.
0: The upshot here and the ceiling on Barkla is unbelievable, but we're still in this sort of dream state of like what could possibly happen and being unbelievably optimistic. Sometimes these things have a way of letting us down with the reality of the situation.
1: Well, that's it. Like every signing, you know, this is a sort of dopamine hit for football fans. Like this signing is really going to be the thing that makes a difference, when most signings either make things worse or just don't work out at all. And that's not what any football fan wants to kind of acknowledge or admit at this stage of the season. Like, people are getting, you know, and I've seen people say this could be one of the, you know, I think in that kind of nostalgia framed way, everyone is like, think this could be one of those final week, like days of the transfer window, like the good old days, you know, when it actually meant something. There could be a huge amount happening, everything, and you know, it creates its own momentum and its own giddiness then. But does it actually, for the clubs that make those signings, I don't think how much of a difference all of it makes. It certainly doesn't make the same amount of difference as the noise would suggest.
0: Well, I think maybe football culture has already progressed to the point where people are celebrating departures at this point. I think that's become a much bigger feature of this summer than I'd previously noticed. Like, there was a video doing the rounds of Bouadi kind of hugging all his teammates in his dressing room, almost celebrating the fact that he'd got his opportunity to go to Manchester City.
1: Yeah.
0: Christos Solis went back to Club Brugge last week and went on the pitch on Sunday, 48 hours after he had made his debut for Arsenal in the Premier League.
1: Well, the farewell is a big, it's a big thing now.
0: I think people realise these fees are big. We love you, but...
2: Alex Marr had a few posts up about Troy as well, so...
0: True.
2: Yeah, like it's... definitely becoming a bigger.
1: But you know, Trent Alexander-Arnold's sigh last year as he sat down to make his Liverpool video. That was a moment. You know, that was
0: not quite as celebrated in the departure stakes.
1: No,
0: we have some audio here from Mikel Arteta, because there's a potential transfer story developing here as well.
2: Yes, Mikel Arteta has refused to be drawn on reports linking the Premier League champions with Atletico Madrid striker Julian Alvarez. The Argentina international is also wanted by Barcelona, but Arteta declined to discuss any contact he may have had with the forward. The Spaniard was a bit more open when he was asked about Gabriel Martinelli and Gabriel Jesus, with both expected to leave the club.
3: Well, it's something to do with the numbers that we have in the squad at the moment and the way we're managing that kind of situation individually with all the players that they have some personal situations. We are dealing, I think everybody knows and recognizes how much we love Gabby. And yeah, whatever the outcome is, it will be because everybody agrees to that. There are those conversations and those conversations go both ways. But I'm very satisfied how this conversation went because I know what is in each other's hearts and the words that they come through in that conversation make me really happy. But it's inevitable that at some point you need to have certain discussions and say certain things that, that sometimes are tough.
0: Translate, please, Dion.
1: He's gone.
0: How do you think there'll be any sort of resentment, even just a minuscule amount, for Arsenal being second choice for Julian Alvarez here? You just got a great centre forward. Who cares if you wanted to go to Barcelona first?
1: But I don't think so. I don't think that's the way. Where does the resentment doesn't, you know, that stuff doesn't really, I don't think that really.
0: You should be
1: really
0: first choice. You should say you've always wanted to play for Arsenal. You're a boyhood fan.
1: Yeah, I think
0: Arsenal fans might be saying.
1: I don't think that would matter if they got Alvarez. It might matter. I guess weighted depending on who the player is and the stature of the player. And I think they might, in this case, they might be okay with it.
0: They might defer to Barcelona as a club that might just be a little bit ahead of them in terms of attracting somebody like Alvarez. It did remind me of the Xavi unveiling this week as Netherlands boss. Did you see this? Nigel de Jong, who's sporting director, we tried to get Pep Guardiola, he's taking a year off. Then our second choice was Arne Slot, and he didn't want it. So now we've gone for this guy.
1: Look at this guy here. I was really upset that he didn't actually say, then bring us behind the curtain and talk about how close they came to giving us Roberto Martinez.
0: Yeah.
1: You know, because he was right in there on the line. And it just came, you know, we hummed and hawed, we had Martinez on one side, and we weren't sure. But now, look. Xavi
0: took it very well. I mean, it would have been interesting if Martinez had been named ahead of him. Would he have been so magnanimous in getting his hands on this job, I wonder? I feel excited, said Xavi.
1: Yeah, no, it was great. I think, again, that element of, Dutchness, just pure Dutchness there.
0: Direct.
1: It was always welcome.
0: What have you got next for us, David?
2: Well, we'll go to rugby now, and Munster will be without out-half Jack Crowley for the rest of the year due to injury. The province has revealed the Ireland international has been assessed by specialists for a lower limb vascular injury and isn't expected to return to action until the new year following medical advice. He sustained the injury during a warm-up against Ulster in April. Edwin Adogbo, Tom Farrell and Calvin Nash are all expected to be fit in time for the start of the URC late next month after all three underwent successful surgeries in the summer. Meanwhile, the Mac is back. Mac Hansen is set to start for Connacht in a pre-season friendly against Vance. It'll be a first appearance since Ireland's defeat to South Africa last November. He was limited to just three games due to injury last season. Jerry Carr, who made the move out west, has been named as an extended replacement. Stuart Lancaster opting to name a fairly young side for that game tomorrow.
0: This is really worrying for Jack Crowley. It's obviously a big worry for Munster as well, but if we're not going to see Jack Crowley play this season until 2027 and we don't know when in the new year he's going to be back, it just puts him behind the eight ball so much in what's going to be a massive year for Irish rugby, obviously a World Cup year, and this eternal question around who's going to be in that 10 jersey going to Australia next year just gets a little bit more complicated. So it's Prendergast on the back of the summer, and he's going to end up playing the November tests. You'd imagine they might try and mix that up a little bit when the tests actually come into view, but a fit Jack Crowley is good for Ireland, and that's just going to be a real headache for Andy Farrell in the new year with the fact that this really worrying injury is going to rule him out for half the season.
1: Yeah, but maybe it would be good for Prendergast. Maybe it would be good for just to remove, I know the debate would kind of obviously sort of died down as Prendergast during, you know, last year a bit when he kind of was taken out of the firing line, but it might be good for him be able to develop without this kind of
0: this glare.
1: The glare. Well, just that debate the whole time.
0: Yeah.
1: If it's, you know, if it's not exactly it, I don't know. There are other options, but if he's the foremost option, it takes that kind of heat out of it a little bit.
0: Yeah. Just on Crowley himself, as you've mentioned there, lower limb vascular injury, which is one of those that you can't really kind of comprehend. It's not your typical sports injury per se. So you're just kind of wishing the best, and hopefully he does get back. I guess the other, I guess, glass half full way of framing this is that he should be back for 2027, and that if this is his injury and they get this properly cleared up, that he might even be there to play some part in the latter stages of the Six Nations. If his body holds up, he'll get a full preseason into next year's World Cup. I guess if you want to be injured 10 months out or 12 months out from a World Cup is the time to get injured, as opposed to 2 months out from a World Cup.
1: Mm-hmm. Yeah, I suppose so. But ideally not getting injured at all.
0: But that would also be a good outcome. I should mention as well that the Off the Ball Roadshow is on the way to all four provinces in the next couple of months. So we're coming to the Laya Arena. First of all, this show is happening on Thursday, the 10th of September. We're going to have Leo Cullen there. We're going to have Jack Nienaber there. We're going to have Caelan Dorris there. We're going to have Joe McCarthy there with us on the night, as well as a couple of other special guests that we're going to announce. If you want to get your hands on tickets, you can go to offtheball.com/events. The next one after that, after Leinster, is Connacht. So we're going to be at the Dexcom Stadium on Wednesday, the 16th of September. We're yet to announce our full lineup for that, but I can tell you Brian O'Driscoll is going to be there with us on the night in Galway. So there are two shows in September. Then in October, we're going to Ulster and we're going to Munster. So offtheball.com/events for more details, and we will see you there. It's all a thanks to Bank of Ireland, proud sponsors of Leinster, Munster, Ulster and Connacht Rugby. Never stop competing. You are moving to the golf next, David.
2: Yes, Cassandra Alexander is the clubhouse leader as day one of the Women's Irish Open nears its conclusion. She's finished on 9 under par, opening up a 4-shot lead at the top. And there's a 4-way tie on 5 under par behind her. Anya Donegan is the nearest Irish competitor on 3 under. Anna Foster finished up level par, while Annabelle Wilson and Leona Maguire signed up for a round of 71. The Cavan golfer caught up with Off the Ball's Rachel Sheehan after her opening day on the course.
4: Yeah, overall pretty solid. Always a good way to start any tournament, especially an Irish Open under par, and a little bit of mixed weather out there, and felt like dealt with it all right. So rest up and be ready to go tomorrow.
5: Yeah, the rain stayed off for the first maybe hour and a half, but really came down then about 10 o'clock. Were you conscious of trying to make a bit of a score before that?
4: Yeah, that was the plan. You always like to get off to a good start anyway, but definitely a little bit extra incentive seeing the forecast this morning. And had some really nice shots early on, just didn't quite hold the putts, but overall in good shape. And yeah, it's very much a welcome home with a bang back to the wind and rain.
5: Your birdie on 18, which was your 9 today, was a bit of a turning point. Great gallery as well, big crowd around the place.
4: Yeah, it's always nice to have a birdie there in front of the fans, and par 5s are good chances this week, so you really want to take advantage of them.
0: Colin Limerick has been in touch on the Rovers topic and said, "Hi, unfortunately Shamrock Rovers and the other League of Ireland teams in Europe just shows where the League of Ireland really is and why there is much more interest in the Premier League. Losing games to a Maltese, Armenian, Albanian and Finnish team shows the very low level it is at. There will be no general interest outside the core fans in the league until the level increases significantly."
1: What does that mean? Like, we know where it's at. We understand the problems of Irish football. Like, that's not, you know, this idea, like this thing that people, judge, and it's inevitable because we're neighbours and we are culturally impacted and influenced in for good and for bad by what happens in England. But this idea that you were judging it against the Premier League, it's just idiotic. I'm sorry. Like, it is idiotic because if you look at the sums of money involved, like look what Rovers were playing for today, which was huge money for them, $4 million to get into, $3 million to get into the Champions League. Wolves got $117 million for finishing bottom of the Premier League last season. So there's not every step of the way, like there are people, and there's loads of problems with the League of Ireland. I'm not a defender particularly of the League of Ireland. There are lots of things wrong with it, or lots of things wrong with Irish football. There are people trying to fix it. And, you know, it's not as simple as saying to somebody like that, go and support your local club or whatever like that. But the idea that it's somehow just, it's terrible, and this is just shows why people support something else. It just doesn't, it lacks a knowledge of, even within the context of European football, how the Conference League has been created as a diversion for small clubs, while we're talking about the Champions League draw, a real Super League was created where all the money, 74% of UEFA's money goes into Champions League clubs. I think six clubs got more than 100 million last year from UEFA. So at every step of the way, you're being conned into thinking that there's some competition here and that these people are failing in something that they can't ever win because the thing is rigged against them. The money is not there to allow them to close the gap, because the big clubs want a Super League. And when they threatened to have a Super League, UEFA acted like, oh, we'll never allow this because it's a football pyramid. We must protect the football pyramid. This is the football pyramid in operation. Now, we'll look at other countries and we'll say, there's definitely things we can do better. But this idea that somehow, like, you know, you don't, like when Taylor Swift comes and plays, like you don't go down to some fella in Whelan's and say, what's wrong with you? You know what I mean? Like, but that's the chasm.
0: Yeah.
1: You know what I mean?
2: Well, can I just add a point to this as well? I mean, it's all well and good looking at how Rovers have got on over the last couple of weeks, but look at the rest of the teams there as well. Like, they were eliminated by teams who are, in the grand scheme of things, quite good. Like, Derry are going out to Rijeka, Shelburne get knocked out against Ajax, got a draw against Ajax in that game, and Bowes against Michelin as well. And Bowes went toe-to-toe with Michelin. Like, I understand they lost by, what, 2-3 goals in aggregate, but like they were very, very good performances from both Shelburne and Bowes. So if that's the argument you want to make, I'm sorry, it doesn't really wash with me in terms of the quality. Yes, you're looking at Shamrock Rovers who are out of form, and their away form has been an issue that's been consistently raised over the last few weeks, especially in European competitions. It's not like for like. Like, you can't compare one team to the other three that went out in the tournament and haven't qualified either because they had a tougher draw.
1: Yeah, no, there are things you could, like, there are elements of League of Ireland, I think, that need to, you know, you could address, like, including making it more, I think, you know, the crowd surges that we've seen over the last few years to sustain that, doing things like making it a development, making it more of an under 23 league or something like that, I think would be a great way of, first of all, developing players, but also attracting people to matches, because people are more enthused by young players and the prospect of what they're going to be. And like the entire like plenty of industries in Ireland, we depend on export. Every industry depends on exports, you know, and like the Irish football industry model depends on exports still, whether we like it or not. If you can have more of those players playing, and you're actually creating a market, and our League of Ireland clubs are getting better at doing this in terms of getting decent transfer fees for their players. Still a long way to go, but if you can do something that actually creates that, and the best way you can do that in some ways is by giving those players, like Pats have done it well, you know, the players who scored for Pats last week, young players, they've done that well. And that's something that would help. Now, it doesn't help, I think, in those clutch moments. Still, there's a lack, you know, the intensity of the League of Ireland sometimes undermines it. When they are in those moments, you know, it still counts against them. But I think when somebody says, like, as, you know, the Premier League is a lot better than this, you know, I'm sorry, like, it's like, we know that.
0: Our number is 0879 180 180 if you want to get in touch with us on WhatsApp. We are completely out of time on tonight's newsroom, but David, thank you very much for that. Dion will be back with us after 9 on tonight's football show. After this break, though, Owen Heary is going to join us in studio to reflect a little more on tonight's really disappointing evening for Shamrock Rovers in Finland. 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
0: Welcome back to Thursday night's Off the Ball. Now, it's been a very disappointing evening for Shamrock Rovers. They were beaten 1-0 by Coops in Finland this evening, which means the Finnish side qualify for the Conference League proper. This is a level that Shamrock Rovers had been used to playing in, but they won't be playing in it this season. Owen Heary, I'm very happy to say, is with us in studio. Owen, how are you doing?
14: I'm good, thank you very much.
0: What did you make of that performance, first of all, this evening, before we get into the bigger picture stuff? Talk to us about the game tonight.
14: Well, looking at the game, I think it was a very defensive performance. I think both teams were very defensive. Obviously, Coops got beaten the weekend 4-2, so you can see why they were probably a little bit tentative. Rovers have known that since they've been going away from home in Europe, they conceded a lot of goals. So I think Stephen Bradley would be happy with, you know, the performance of how they play it defensively. And I think that showed in his team with the two changes in it. Won't be happy, obviously, off the set piece and then not creating enough in the game to get through.
0: The goal is a bit of a calamity at the back.
14: Yeah, definitely. As I say, it was a deep free kick into the back post. And I think it's Axel Puka, I think it was, that heads it back across. And obviously, Bourke knocks it into his own net. But I feel sorry for Bourke, because he was going, he looked like he was going to clear it with his foot, and Green gets a little touch on it that makes it deflect a little bit higher and then hits his head and goes in. And, you know, Bourke has been brilliant for Rovers over the last couple of years. He's probably, you could say, probably their best player. In my eyes, he's been the best player for the last couple of years in the league. So it's unfortunate for him, because he only come off the bench as well. And I think Stephen was obviously looking to bring himself, Jack Bourne, on to change the game, give them a little bit more impetus going forward. Unfortunately, backfired, and he's the one that ends up scoring the OG.
0: Yeah, a pretty brutal outcome. Let's hear from Stephen Bradley. He was speaking to Shamrock Rovers media in the immediate aftermath of the defeat.
15: It's very unlike us in general, whether it's in Europe or domestically. It's very unlike us. But this year we've given up, from the start of the European campaign, we've given up too many soft goals. And when you do that at this level, ultimately it's going to cost you. And you look at the goal tonight, it's an easy one for us to deal with. And we end up conceding off it. Yeah, of course we're disappointed. There's no doubt about it. One of our aims this year was to be playing league stage football in Europe, and we haven't done that. So you're going to be disappointed. But what we've always done as a group is move on quickly, win, lose or draw. And you have to. Football doesn't wait. The next challenge is there your way. We know we got a league to go and win.
0: We'll come to the league in a moment. But why have they given up too many soft goals in Europe this year, Owen?
14: Well, between bad defending as a team and individual errors, as Stephen has assumed there, that he said, you know, giving up soft goals. And if you think they've conceded 10 goals away from home in Europe, they've scored 11 goals at home. And their home performance has been excellent. It's just when they've gone on their travels, whether that's a mixture of, you know, playing more attacking players rather than defensive players, I often think that, you know, looking at Rovers this year, when they play with five at the back, they get away in the league because they're allowed more attacking players because the league is probably not up to the Rovers level. But in Europe, when they play those wide players that are total wingers rather than defenders, it comes back to haunt them a little bit. And we've seen that over the last couple of games when they've gone away from home. And you see tonight, you sort of changed a little bit more defensively on one side, letting the other side, you know, be more attacking wise down the left with Fitzgerald, and bringing Grace, you know, as a back three, Grace, Lopez, and Stevens, hoping that they'd hold it out with Suárez on the right. Was probably a little bit more defensive, but unfortunately, as he said, giving up the soft goals comes back and haunts them. And again, tonight is a really soft goal, considering Rovers are very good on set pieces, and you see the ball just played into a back stick. It's just a hopeful ball. It's not a well worked free kick. It's just a hopeful ball into the back stick and heads back across. And unfortunately, it's an OG.
0: Do you think Rovers properly got to grips with the difference in approach that's required in the League of Ireland to Europe this season? It seemed to be something that they had nailed over the past couple of years, but obviously you're favourites in every single game in Ireland and you've got a bit more of an underdog mentality. Even if they would have started the Coupes game last week, for example, as favourites, so they wouldn't have been underdogs going into that game. But in a general sense, the standard is higher. Have they been able to adapt to those different challenges enough this season?
14: Yeah, I think when you're the top team in this league in Ireland, everyone wants to beat you. And it's hard to maintain that level year in, year out, week in, week out. And Rovers have to deal with that because when they get beaten, you know, the whole league is sort of, oh yeah, it's great, Rovers are beaten, you know, they're not the unbeatable team anymore, we can all get at them. And it is, for Rovers, it's tough. You know, when you're playing Drogheda this week and then you're going to play in Europe and you're coming back and you're playing Bowes and going to Europe, it does take its toll. You know, you've also got Lopez who's played in the World Cup and has come, you know, he's marking Messi 1 week and then he's come back and marking, you know, say, Shane Farrell in the League of Ireland. And the highs, you know, and the emotions that come with that for him alone takes a lot out of him mentally and physically. And a lot of the players will be like that playing in Europe and playing domestically. And I just think that Rovers, look, they're still top of the league. They were very good at home in Europe. It's their away performances that let them down this year in Europe. So it's not the be-all and end-all. They've lost a lot of money on this game tonight. There's no doubt about it. I think they've lost $2 million in total, which does hurt because we expect Rovers to be playing in Europe all the way to Christmas because they have done over the last couple of years. You know, they lost out in the Champions League and we're still waiting for that one team to make that breakthrough. And we all think it will be Rovers. Got beaten in Europa and now beaten in the conference. So it has been a poor performance overall in Europe for them. But again, it comes down to conceding soft goals.
0: I think we'd come to the point of expecting Rovers to at the very least qualify for the Conference League. Maybe the expectation got to Europa League this season. Is that unfair to automatically expect that of a League of Ireland team, or is the Conference League presenting that?
14: I don't think so. I think, you know, you look at the finances that Rovers have put into their squad over the last couple of years, and, you know, Stephen Bradley, Glenn Cronin, you know, they built a team, a squad of players that are well capable of matching it with the bigger teams in Europe. And we've seen that over the last number of years. I said they got beaten 5-1 by Arafat this year. I think the last team that they lost in that scoreline is probably Chelsea, you know, which is a different level altogether. So yeah, I do think they do have a squad to compete. And again, that's shown, especially, and I keep going back to this, where in home games, they've been dominant in the home games. Even against Cups there, they drew 1-1, but they were, you know, quite dominant, should have got one or two goal lead going away. But again, it just comes down to that away performance. And like I said, it's probably more mentally, you know, than anything else, where players, and some players are probably very offensive and not thinking defensively, and that comes back to haunt them.
0: You talk about maybe the mental exhaustion of some of the players, like even Pico Lopez, and he's probably the best example of it, in fairness, goes away to the World Cup, comes straight back into playing with Shamrock Rovers in a couple of different competitions. I wonder, is there an accumulative effect as well of making it to the Conference League the last few years in terms of just how long their seasons have been, or is that no excuse at all?
14: Oh, yeah, you're probably right. As you're saying, that the same players have been playing for the last number of years in Rovers. But you've seen, Stephen, he's bringing in younger players and he's freshening her up and he's trying to maintain that in the league and in the cup. We've seen everybody brought in the younger players, you know, in certain games. But they need time to develop as well. You know, it is a pressure for them. I mean, they're young, they're going in, they're playing in a high-pressure game. And this will be, you know, they'll feel the effects of this. You can imagine that playing Journey home. You know, every player will feel the effects of this. And now they go and play Derry the weekend. I think they've Derry, Shells and Pats, I think, are the next three. Well, massive games. Like, and that's the one now that, you know, Stephen has to get them up for them games. And again, when they come back from Europe, they get the fatigue kicks in, and the teams that they're going to play, the likes of Derry will be hunting from last week's result against Bowes, and they'd be guaranteed that they'd be looking to get after Rovers somebody off on this weekend.
0: Would you be worried about what's going to happen now in the league? Is this the sort of thing that can precipitate a loss of form domestically?
14: Yeah, I think the next three games is crucial for them, you know. But they have put themselves in a commanding position, and Stephen has always, you know, alluded to that, they're saying that they want to be in the commanding position, that when they do play in Europe and they come back, that they, you know, they're a few points ahead. And we've seen that they're 7 ahead in the game in hand. So they have to expect that Rovers have to lose 3 games, Bowes and Pats have to win 3 just to catch them, and then Bowes and Pats have to beat Rovers. So you're asking Rovers to lose 5 out of their next remaining games. Will it happen? I don't really know, but could it happen? Absolutely. Depends on how Stephen gets them up for this weekend game, you know, because you don't want to lose this game when you come back, because it does set, you know, a motion of, well, they're conceding goals, Rovers, and we can get at Rovers, and then the next game of Shells becomes a bigger game, and then again for Rovers.
0: When you look at them this year, leaving aside what you're actually getting data-wise on the table, for example, do you think this Rovers team is up to the same level as last year's side was?
14: I do. I think they definitely have the players to match last year. I think the league is probably what's holding them back, is the fact that the league is not up to the level of Shamrock Rovers.
0: Okay.
14: And that's been proven over the last number of years. You know, to win 6 out of 7 trophies or 7 league titles is no mean feat, you know, and they constantly do it, and they're the benchmark for every team. And, you know, Rovers looking at it now will be wanting to win the league, to get back into the Champions League football, and probably more determined to show people next year how good they are in Europe.
0: That kind of leads you straight into the big overarching question about how you actually fix that, and it's down to every single club really, and it's down to Irish football in general to ensure that the gap is closed to Rovers.
14: Rovers can't do it for every other club. Other clubs have to do it for themselves, and you can't say to the likes of, you know, other teams in the division to say, oh, you just have to put money in to get players to generate us and make us stronger. Like, no team is going to do that for you. So it's just up to Rovers to be who's in front of them. That's all they can do. And to come the next three games, they're probably the three biggest teams that they could play, you know, in the next three games. And then you have Bowes coming up, which is a massive Dublin derby for them then as well. Obviously a refixed game because of the cup weekend that Bowes are in it. So yeah, I think those are the teams that are really pushing towards Rovers, looking to catch them. You know, Derry obviously a long way off, but like I said, they'll be reeling from last week's game, and it's a massive game for them now at home this weekend.
0: Does the loss of the £2 million dent their ambitions in terms of what they can do progress-wise over the next year?
14: Probably not. You know, I'm sure they didn't count on it, that they had that £2 million. You know, I think they've made £1.7 million so far this year from the European Avengers. Obviously the £2 million on top of that would have been nice, but I still think they've done enough over the last couple of years to account for that, to say, okay, if we don't qualify for Europe, we have to make sure that we still have the books balanced and that we still have the money to bring in players. And you're seeing that they went in and got Fitzgerald for 75,000 from Sligo, and I'm sure come the end of the year, you know, Stephen is still there, he'd look to say, right, this is what we need to strengthen. Obviously there's a certain players coming to the end of their career. He's developing young players in, but he will need experienced players to come into that team then as well.
0: You can get in touch with us on 0879 180 180. Kieran's dropped us a WhatsApp to say, what had the potential to be a really good European campaign for Shamrock Rovers has morphed into an absolute disaster. Beaten by multiple teams who have a lower seeding. They've been great champions, but the age profile of this team is very high, and a lot of their players won't get any better because most are on the wrong side of 30. Their better young players will all be gone in the next 12 months also. They're on the ropes, and I do think we'll now get a title race simply because some of their best players in Mandroyu, Ojinvuna, Razzie, McGovern, Cleary, etc. are still out injured and don't seem to be back anytime soon. They lacked real dynamism in Europe. A lot of their players are all of a certain profile, very similar type of player they recruit. I'm guessing this result will negatively affect their coefficient as well. Looks as though a rebuild is needed. Do you reckon a rebuild is needed?
14: Well, I do think he's rebuilding at the moment. Okay. I think with Adam Brennan coming in, and you know, you see the Noonan there, they have young players. Obviously, they will need to bring in a couple of more, but I do think maybe an experienced players, as a younger age profile experienced players, if you take not too young, like, you know, fellas that have been around the league, know how to play in Europe and things like that. But I do, look, if Rovers win the league this year, it's still a successful season for them. You know, yeah, they haven't been great in Europe, but you still got Champions League, still played in Europa, still played in the conference. You know, you go back 20 years ago, if you got knocked out of the Champions League, that was it. You had no more European games. But you were generating money. You made 1.7 million this year. They'd probably see that as success as well. Obviously, Stephen won't, because he'd be thinking his team could have qualified and should have been in Europe all the way up to Christmas in the Conference League. You know, missed out in Europa, missed out in Champions League. But the Conference League was their probably fallback, which didn't materialise for them. But no, I don't think. I think if they win the league this year, it'd still be classed as success for them, because, again, that's, you know, so many league titles in the bag, and then they go again next year.
0: So it sounds like you're relatively positive, because I'd imagine this result is going to be met with lots of crisis discussions around where is the League of Ireland at. Has it gone backwards after the last couple of seasons? There'll be big picture talk around, you know, attendances maybe having gone on the slowdown in the last couple of years, the post-stuff effect, having two teams in Europe last year, none this year, and it all combines to sort of a state of the nation conversation developing again over the next couple of days. So it sounds like you're positive on at least one front, on Rovers at least.
14: Yeah, isn't it great that we're saying, you know, all the negative effects, it's because of what Rovers have done over the last 5-6 years, how successful they were, that all of a sudden they have a blip and we turn around and say, oh, that's the end of our league, it's not great, you know, you're showing teams are not as good as the Premier League. Never be as good as the Premier League teams. You know, they're paying £100 million for a player. You know, 75,000 of our Rovers played this year, and yet they've sold younger players for 2 million and things like that. So, look, there's a lot of positives in the league. You're not always going to do well in Europe. We know that. Other teams, and like people, you know, Armenia teams, they all catch up. We've done that over the last 20 years. We were that whipping boy team for many years, and all of a sudden then we've started to progress through summer football, through the full-time football, through younger players coming in, you know, and more experienced players being there to help them. And we've seen that develop over the last 20 years. In my eyes, that you've seen the European games getting better. You're talking about attendances. You know, we do have the grounds that are full every week. We still get, you know, top crowds coming in. They're still turning up for the games. Obviously, Europe, a lot of the, probably wasn't as big attendances that we've had over the last couple of years. But maybe the fact that we're getting used to playing in Europe, you know, week in, week out for certain teams, are the same people are turning up, you know, supporting them. And it's difficult because, let's be honest, in this day and age, money is tight for to keep paying for going for matches and travelling away for games. So, yeah, I think there's a lot of positives involved in the league.
0: This is not a negative question at all, but when it comes to Stephen Bradley's future, I'm sure he's going to continue to have plenty of opportunities should he so wish to leave Ireland or leave the league. What's your gut feeling on how the Stephen Bradley story is going to go come the end of the season?
14: I think Stephen probably stay because he wants to. He probably has something to prove to himself that he, you know, he's well capable of getting this team into you know, another Europa phase or league phase and Champions League maybe. But he's the most successful manager around. You know, what he does probably doesn't get the credit for what he does and how he's rebuilt this team, you know, year in, year out, and how they've dominated the league, you know. And he's very assuming that, you know, he doesn't come out and cane players. Like there today, he said, right, we move on, we bounce off this and move on to the next game. And I like that with him. Like, he's very positive as a manager. You know, he doesn't dwell on the past, doesn't look and say these results. He says it straight out that we conceded too many goals, that's what knocked us out of Europe, but now we need to move on because that's football, you have to get on to the next game. And I like that about him. And, you know, even on the sideline, he's not one to be throwing tantrums and things like that, albeit he probably had a go about the Dundalk game with the tackle. But I think that's more to do with it's a younger player on his team that he's trying to protect. But I do think the league is very positive with him in it rather than without him in it.
0: Yeah. The one thing, and this is definitely a silver lining in all of this, because of what's happened over the last couple of weeks with Rovers, you are looking at Derry against Rovers on Sunday, 4 o'clock, as just such a tantalising fixture. What's your gut feeling telling you on that one?
14: After watching Derry last week, it's hard to say, because Derry were very good against Bowles first half, but Bowles turned them first 10 minutes in the second half, and they got a corner scored, got a free kick scored, another corner scored, and then out of nowhere Derry come back in and get goals after being down to 10 men. So I think Derry going forward are very positive. Defensively though, there's a lot of frailties there. Rovers coming back off Europe, travelling up to Derry, it's a long old, you know, trip again, and then having players that are probably fatigued, but he does have players that he can change it on the bench. You know, he might start with Noonan, he might play Bourke because he only come on for 15 minutes. Bourne might play, so Rovers do have a squad that is well capable of going up there and getting the 3 points.
0: Definitely. Our game tomorrow evening is the Louth Derby. It's going to be at Sullivan and Lamb Park at Strada. against Dundalk. Kickoff on that one is at 8 p.m. And our coverage, as always, here on News Talk begins at 7. You've been listening to Owen Heary breaking down a very disappointing evening for Shamrock Rovers. Owen, thanks a million for popping into the studio.
14: Thanks very much, Owen.
0: Cheers, we'll take a quick break.
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0: Welcome back. Now, just to let you know that the Off the Ball Roadshow is on the way to all 4 provinces of Ireland. We're going to be heading off to the Leia Arena just down the road on Thursday, the 10th of September, for our first of our 4 roadshows. So that's obviously going to be Leinster-focused. Our guests in the night are going to be Leo Cullen, Jack Nienaber. We're going to have Caelan Dorris, and we're going to have Joe McCarthy as well. So a stellar lineup from within Leinster, and we've also got a few more guests to announce before the 10th of September as well. If you want to get tickets, you can go to offtheball.com/events. So Leinster's first up. Second up then, it's going to be Connacht. We're off to the Dexcom Stadium 6 days later. So Wednesday the 16th of September, we're going to be in Galway. I can tell you that our first guest who's going to be up on stage with me that night is Brian O'Driscoll, and we will confirm our Connacht people closer to the time. We have some big names lined up for that as well. They will be announced over the coming weeks. And then Ulster and Munster, they're going to be coming up in October. We'll be going to those 2 provinces. So Leinster and Connacht first up in September, Ulster and Munster in October. offtheball.com/events. We will see you there. It's all the thanks to Bank of Ireland, proud sponsors of Leinster, Munster, Ulster and Connacht Rugby. Never stop competing. Now, still to come on tonight's Off the Ball, Dion Fanning will be back after 9 o'clock for the football show. But after the news, we're going to spend an hour in the company of Sean Moran, who has retired after 32 years serving as Gaelic Games correspondent for the Irish Times.
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5: Good evening, I'm Daniel Pitcher. Sinn Féin says the British Prime Minister cannot take the prospect of a referendum on Irish unity off the table. Mary Lou McDonald met Andy Burnham in the North today after he said that he wouldn't engage in discussions around a border poll. She says the right to a referendum is contained in the Good Friday Agreement. Ms McDonald says it's a matter of obeying international law.
6: We have made it very clear to the British Prime Minister that the right to referendum, the right for Irish people to decide our future, is one that is contained within the Good Friday Agreement and is a commitment entered into and a matter of international law.
5: Talks of the Workplace Relations Commission are entering their eighth hour in a bid to resolve the dispute surrounding staffing levels at Oberstown Children's Detention Centre. Oberstown staff members of Forza Trade Union have staged a series of work stoppages and are planning to hold a 48-hour strike next week to highlight the issue of safe staffing levels. The detention centre says it welcomes the invitation to talks, but has warned that the strike would create serious and unacceptable risks to the rights and welfare of young people and for remaining staff on the campus. The centre says that it has taken proactive approach to strengthening staffing levels. The Transport Minister says the Gardaí shouldn't be prosecuted for carrying out their duties. Dara O'Brien plans to bring forward changes to the law to give stronger legal protection to officers during pursuits before the end of the year. Gardaí are expected to begin pursuit training in the coming months after a number of incidents of wrong-way driving on motorways. Minister O'Brien says he's been working on the issue for months.
7: We had about 12 cases of charges being brought, which I think is crazy in itself, to be honest with you, where the guard in the performance of his or her duty may actually be charged.
5: And Donald Trump has signed an executive order to rename Lake Ontario to Lake America. He says the change on the US side of the border will take effect immediately. The move comes as the president steps up his trade war with Canada. And that's your news for now.
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5: Outbreaks of rain will continue across much of the south, east and midlands tonight. Lowest temperatures of 12 to 16 degrees. And now you're up to date on News Talk.
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1: This is News Talk.
2: Now then, you might have seen that Sean Moran has retired after 32 years of being Gaelic Games correspondent for the Irish Times. I'm very happy to say he's with us in studio for a career retrospective. Sean, congratulations and welcome to studio.
3: Thanks very much.
2: How are you? How has the last month been after you've sort of shed this this section of your life off you?
3: It's flown by, to be honest.
2: Yeah.
3: I've got like a bit of a fright thinking, you know, that first there were 2 weeks gone into it, and now there's 4 weeks gone. I mean, ideally, it would slow down a bit. I don't want to burn through it, but it's funny because this time of the year, you wouldn't be fully on either. I mean, I probably have had a week off by now anyway, and the club stuff hasn't ramped up yet to the point where we'd be going out covering the matches. So you'd be largely looking around for stuff to cover and maybe, you know, feature ideas, that sort of thing. So it hasn't hit me in that sense. You know, obviously when things get busier as the autumn progresses, then you'll know when there's matches on TG Garr on a Sunday and you're not at them, that this is going on and you're not involved anymore. So I'm grand. I'm looking forward to it. I'm looking forward to going to matches as well, but I'm equally looking forward to leaving as soon as they're over.
2: Yeah.
3: So it hasn't been a whole heap for me to, if you like, focus on since then, because the season is now kind of closed down. So
2: your last game was Mayo versus Kerry.
3: Yeah. Yeah.
2: That's what, right. A way to go out.
3: Yeah, I know. I mean, I've been telling people ad nauseum that my first All Ireland report for the paper was Clare's first All-Ireland title in 81 years, back in 1995, and my last one was Mayo's first in 75 years. So it was a neat piece of bookending, you know, two long famines kind of brought to an end. And I suppose neither, well, certainly Mayo weren't expected. I don't think Clare were either, although it would have been seen as a closer-run thing. But, you know, when you took into account all the heartbreak Mayo have had, throughout my career, because when I started as a freelance journalist in 1989, I mean, that was Mayo's first final since they'd last won it in 51, and that was 38 years previously. Next year it'll be 38 years since then, since 89, and in that time they'd lost 11 finals, and it was threatening to be 12, you know, if the this year's final went to form. But it just shows you can't always predict these things. You would have looked on it maybe as being a bit closer to those finals where, you know, they didn't really look like winning it at any stage, where they'd done well to get to it. But on the day, I remember thinking at the time, like, they were the energy and everything out of them was so high, so intense. And Kerry were making mistakes, and that kind of feeds the opponents as well when they realise that, you know, that they're not going to open up on them this time. But, you know, as is often the case when a team bridges such a huge gap between winning titles, they won it by less than they should have on the scoreboard.
2: But that won't matter.
3: To them, but that's often the way.
2: Can I take you back to 89, Sean? Mm. And when you begin as a freelancer, was this the realisation of something that you had been working towards for quite some time, that you kind of get your foot in the door with the Times and then a few years later you become Gaelic Games correspondent, or how does your origin story actually go?
3: It's nothing as structured as that, to be honest. I was late into it because I'd already worked in a couple of areas up to that point. And funnily enough, it was when I was working in public relations. Clients were sponsoring a team in the junior Ross, the Irish cycling tour, and were anxious to get their name branded on it, and a friend of mine from college I knew was working on the desk in the Sunday Tribune, on the sports desk, and I said, can you make sure that the you know, the branding mentioned. And he said, yeah, but will you get the results first? Will you get us the results
4: right.
3: so that you can kind of save on that front? So I gathered together the results of it and managed to get in the name of the sponsor and all the rest. And I began doing things that didn't have origins in PR plugging. Because at that time, I don't know how it operates now, but if you're in public relations, you're entitled to join the NUJ. There was a publicity and public relations branch of the...
4: Right.
3: I wasn't the only one to sort of leverage this to kind of go around and cover things on a freelance basis. At weekends, then in the weeks that followed, I remember doing the odd bit on and off for the Sunday Tribune, and eventually I decided in early 89, sorry, that thing with the Ross was in 88, that in 89, after doing a couple of things here and there, that at that time I'd no commitments or responsibilities. I would always have been interested in sport. I was interested in reading and writing, and I thought, I'd like to give sports journalism a crack and see how it goes. And this is possibly the last opportunity. I was in my late 20s by then to go and do that. And so I basically went fully freelance. And what happened then was that I ended up working more or less full time at the Sunday Tribune on a freelance basis, between the sub editing and covering various things. And then there was just a sequence of events that kind of elevated me in the paper, because Eugene McGee, who had been the paper's football correspondent, left to go to the Evening Herald, and a chap called Paul Desmond took over from him. And then after a year or two, Paul just decided to go to London and kind of left me as the only one who'd written anything about football at
4: right.
3: that stage. And I continued to do so. It's probably random enough, but then you see doors open for you. And I would have had a good interest in Gaelic games, but I was probably equally interested in rugby and soccer. But this is where the opportunity opened up, and that's when I remember in 1990 I made an investment, if you like, by going on the international rules trip in 1990, even though I wasn't fully covered by the work I was doing. I mean, I never regretted that. It was a holiday and for a few weeks, and I was servicing various bits and pieces of outlets, but it also got to meet players and Eugene McGee, who I was very friendly with, like as the years went on. And
2: through the Tribune, or
3: no, just in general. Because I'd met him on this trip, because he was managing the international rules team,
2: of course,
3: and would have been in touch then with him as the years went by, meeting him at matches and ringing him up and all the rest. And I greatly enjoyed his company. It's hard to think that he's 7 years dead this year.
2: Isn't it like one of the legends of Gaelic games, and everything that was inspired by him on the pitch is enough to cement that legacy. But as a voice and as a writer, also a very separate part of his legend, the free thinker that he was and the way in which he managed to communicate those thoughts.
3: Yeah, he had set out this kind of, because the Sunday Tribune dealt with sport a bit differently. It was more sort of opinion based and that, and Eugene had such a long career. He was, of course, he managed those UCD teams that won the club championship in the 70s, and he was involved with the UCD club. That was what he was originally doing, and then he went, he was always a reporter. But he decided eventually to buy the Longford Leader in back at home.
2: Yeah,
3: and he went to work on that. But while he was you know, involved in running a local media, a very busy. I mean, in those days, those local media outlets were hugely successful and hugely subscribed, but also writing on a national stage. And of course, he had taken over in team management with Offaly and famously brought Kerry's five in a row ambitions to an end in 1982. And I remember at that time, a friend of mine, also now deceased, the former Labour Party TD, Pat Upton, and I used to see Pat a lot, and I remember him talking about it, saying, you know, that Offaly All-Ireland, that's entirely down to Eugene McGee. Like, he's the one who made that happen. And I knew as he meant. It's so hard to manage teams to believe they're going to overcome the, you know, these sides that have won so much. And I suppose you could say the same now about Andy Moore in this year, you know. And it's funny in a way how Kerry, in an attempt to sort of project certain humility coming up to All-Ireland finals, tend to say, oh, you know, we've won more All-Irelands than everyone else, but we've lost more finals than everyone else. And it's funny how many of these kind of really significant finals that they are the losers on the day, whether, you know, like this year, Dublin's come back in 2011 when Armagh won their first in 2002. You know, that the Kerry are thereabouts, there or thereabouts all the time, and that final is so resonant. You can remember it so well, like the goal, the Seamus Darby goal, and that, and how it all unfolded after that. So I would have known of Eugene McGee, you know, long before I met him. He's this kind of gruff presence on the line who'd managed to conjure up this All-Ireland. And I often thought afterwards, isn't it funny that you go back to 1982 and Richie Connors raising Sam Maguire, and you kind of think, like, awfully, you know, will they ever know a poor day again? And yet, you know, it all kind of died for them at that stage. I mean, I think they won one more Leinster in 1997, and, you know, haven't really been back on the All-Ireland stage since. But it's a remarkable county, because I think a friend of mine who's no longer in journalism, Pat Nolan, who's from Offaly, did a project where he worked out that on a per capita basis, Offaly was the most successful GA county, because the number of All-Irelands they'd won, you know, pro rata to their population. And so it was a huge achievement. But as I say, like, Eugene would have had a huge role in that. And I greatly enjoyed his company then in later years.
2: Yeah, and kind of a voice that maybe, I'm not sure, do we still give it enough respect or still defer to Eugene as much as we do to other voices within sports analysis and sports writing? Like, the conversation around the panel on television has been something that's happened quite a lot in recent weeks and months. Like, quite a lot off the back of the Athletics panel being so good on television at the moment. But certainly when we talk about the football, you'd pine for the days of Brady Giles and Dunphy. And Eugene McGee was of that ilk in terms of his appearances on television, but mostly with the pen, in terms of what he could convey.
3: Yeah, he was. He had a very definite perspective on things, and you're right. He wasn't the kind of the in studio pundit who has to come to, you know, rather instant conclusions on things. I mean, he thought about it and wrote. I remember him in the press box after matches, like when he in later years, you know, organising his thoughts and getting ready to write about it. But he was brusque in manner, but he also kind of had a sense of the way to run things. He was the one, for instance, who first came up with the idea of the press night, now, having had, you know, feet in both camps, as a journalist and as a practitioner.
2: Was he really? Yeah,
3: he was the one who said, like, why don't you all come down on a particular night?
2: Right.
3: We make the players available, and then, you know, you leave them alone afterwards, and so on. And that was, you know, that worked well for a while until it didn't. But that was his idea. I remember being told that he had been interviewed, and he was asked, "What do you think are the ideal qualities in a selector, you know, for a manager. And he said, they should be yes men. So in other words, they can contribute to the conversation, but there'll be only one person making the decision. Now, that's the practicalities of it. I'm sure no team management is much different. But he was very... he was also, in the international rules, in fairness to him, there weren't that many wanted to do it in 1987 when he took it on, and they narrowly lost that, and then they went and won in Australia three years later. But he's interested in that as well, like just the different type of football and the different... there was a discussion after Ireland had won the opening two tests in 1990 that maybe they'd play the third test with the oval ball because it was a dead rubber. He was kind of open to that. I think the Australians reckoned that it would be... Ireland wouldn't really be able for that. I kind of felt to an extent that was sort of a comfort blanket for them that they didn't want. They're probably right because managing the oval ball would be very, very difficult. But I felt they were almost fearing that, geez, if they beat us with the oval ball as well, we won't. But it was interesting. He was very interested in the broader areas in Australia. He used the opportunity to visit the Australian Institute of Sport and that, and have a look at what other sports were doing. So he was very clued in.
2: Can you take us into the Irish Times then in the mid 1990s when you become Gaelic Games correspondent? Where does GAA sit in the Irish Times and its editorial approach to sport?
3: Well, it's an interesting fact about the Irish Times. And I was just saying it today to Cian Murphy in Croke Park. There was a launch for the centenary of the first live broadcast of a GAA event. And the person who did that was Paddy or PD Meegan, who was someone who'd played to a high level. He was from Cork and he'd been in an All Ireland final with Cork. I think he played for Cork around the turn of the last century and lost a final, and then he went to England. He played for London in the following years. Final, I think, against Cork and lost that too. So he played at a high level, and he was mad keen on various pursuits, like, you know, between the Gaelic Games, coursing, these kind of these things, and he wrote about them as well. And he wrote under a variety of pseudonyms. I think in the Southern Star, he was Carberry. He used to write in the Irish Times as Pat O.
2: Right.
3: And he wrote, he was bylined in the Times, as far as I could see, in 1927. And he was the de facto GA correspondent then until, I think, 1960 was the last All-Ireland he did. And the legend kind of developed that the Times was not that interested in Gaelic Games. I think some of it was because as Paddy Meegan got older, he wasn't as energetic as he had been. I think if you look at his stuff from the 30s and 40s and that, he also did the Carberry Annual every year, which was a very popular publication in the Ireland of the 30s, 40s, 50s. But he went and he retired in 1960 and he passed away in 1965. But Paddy Downey then took over from him in 1962.
2: Right.
3: And Paddy was there until 1994. And I was there from 1984. So there's been three GAA correspondents.
2: Amazing.
3: In the history of the Irish Times, spanning nearly a century now at this stage. And I'm not avoiding your question because, I mean, it's a valid one. The Times wouldn't have been seen as taking Gaelic Games at all seriously until Paddy Downey came in the 60s. There's a tendency to do things like, they preview they preview the weekend's matches on a Friday, and then on the Saturday they preview the rugby and the soccer and everything. So sometimes, although it would partly be down to wartime restrictions, you might get a match report till the Tuesday, so there were things like that which would have led people to believe, and probably not incorrectly, that Gaelic Games wasn't a priority for the paper. But having said all that, there is plenty of presence during the 20s and 30s and so on. I think as Paddy Meighan tired a bit in the 50s, maybe the coverage fell away a bit, but he was a very important figure in GAA media, you know, in the early days, from doing his live commentaries on the radio and writing about the games in various outlets. But it's a quirky stat that the paper had three correspondents.
2: It's just a brilliant breakdown of some significant historical moments. In your tenure as Gaelic Games correspondent for the Irish Times, you also covered many of the modern historical changes in the GAA. We'll chat about them after a quick break with Sean Moran.
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2: Welcome back to Thursday Night's Off the Ball. Sean Moran is in studio with us. He has retired after 32 years as Gaelic Games correspondent for the Irish Times. And if you're just joining us, Sean's been giving us a brilliant breakdown on some of the main historical moments in the history of the association. But a lot of them have happened under your watch as well as a correspondent, Sean. I know there's probably a lot in contention here, but what for you is the most significant change that you've seen in the GAA over the last 32 years?
3: Well, it's hard to prioritise the changes, because in my view they were all necessary, and they happened when they happened. without too much fear of recency bias, I think that I think the FRC changes to football have had a really dramatic effect. I mean, probably more dramatic than even its framers would have wished for. You know, the football championship this year, crowned with Mayo finally getting over the line after so long, was a great championship. And things have happened, like the introduction of the two-pointers. I remember back on in October when they trialed it for the first time in a couple of interprovincial matches. I always think that the four-point goal was abandoned simply because the Leinster team that was playing Connacht in the opening match was so weak that they conceded four goals early on. And
2: Aidan O'Shea did wreck.
3: Yeah, that's right, he did. And he kicked a two-pointer from the sideline and everything. A buzzer beater at the end of the first half, I think. And but people began to say, God, no, this would be terrible. Like, I mean, the four-point goal, like, it's just... matches will be over very soon without sort of absorbing the fact that, like, 4 3-point goals won't do you much good either if you concede them in a hurry. But I think they felt that the 4-point goal had become a bit contentious, and they didn't want any contentious proposals mixing up with all the others and contaminating them, as it were. So that got parked, although in their final report, they recommended that it be kept under review. And I think there's a good case for reviewing it, because I remember the club final earlier this year, Bridget's got a goal in the second half, and it seemed significant in a match that was so tight. But almost immediately, Dingle kicked a two-pointer, which really let the air out of the goal that Bridget's had scored. And I think there is an argument for expanding the value of it. Now, there will be arguments that they don't want football and hurling to start diverging by too great an extent. And obviously, if you have differently valued goals, that would be a big difference. So I mean, the work on that is ongoing. I think what it showed was, if you put the right committee together and they look at things sufficiently analytically and with enough resources, they come up with good proposals. And I think that's obviously an ongoing review. But the two-pointers, which again were said to be, oh, they'll kill off teams in no time, but they've become instruments of if you like, teams getting into matches. A team that looks as if it's been well beaten isn't, because with the two-pointers, you can actually claw back deficits more easily than you could in the past. And that's inspired a lot of teams who maybe, you know, had, if you won good kicker on your team, you might be able to rack up a few two-pointers. And we've seen huge swings in matches, and I think it's come from that. And the point I'm making is that it's actually, even the things we thought might be a problem have turned out to be benefits in the game as a whole. And we saw lots of, you know, historic successes, like Louth winning a Leinster, Westmeath winning another Leinster this year. Mayo, who went from being a kind of a low two-pointer team to being the brand leaders in this year's championship. It's created great excitement, and I don't think you can altogether detach those rules from the way the game is now played. So that's one thing. Obviously, there are other. I mean, the development of the new Croke Park has been huge for the GAA as well.
2: Of course,
3: they're just about. I mean, they started work on it after the 93 All Ireland final. They demolished the old Cusack, and just about got in time, because construction inflation would take off during the boom to the extent where they wouldn't have been able to afford it if they'd waited around much longer. But they just about got up and running in time and got to do it. And it's been very significant for them in terms of generating you know, revenue for the association. And we saw as well in that sense, which is another big sea change, the deletion of the old Rule 42, which forbade the other sports being played on Gaelic grounds. I felt, and maybe it's an impression abroad, that this ban on, you know, soccer, rugby being played on GA grounds was kind of one of those ancient 19th century prohibitions. But it wasn't. It was basically, it was introduced in 1971 when the ban on foreign games, on playing foreign games went. It was almost like methadone for conservatives.
2: Right.
3: We'll let them play games, but they won't be played in our ground.
2: Yeah.
3: And
2: I hadn't realised that.
3: And yeah, so it wasn't on the books that long. And then when it went, and you had the, and of course it couldn't possibly not have gone when Lansdowne Road was demolished and rugby and soccer teams would be looking for a place to play. And you know, for all the talk, that led over those few years to 36, 37 million being ring-fenced by the GA and handed out to its units. So they, you know, Croke Park has become a big financial engine,
2: yes,
3: for them. And of course, for an organisation that pumps a lot of what it makes back in internally, that's helped a good bit too.
2: Can I put to you, Sean, that when you started working in Gaelic Games full-time, it's almost like the mirror image of where we're at now, where it was this unbelievably vibrant time for Gaelic football and indeed for hurling. The 1990s, the amount of different winners we had in both codes, the copy was there for you. There were amazing stories to tell.
3: There were, yeah. I mean, certainly in hurling. I mean, my first, as I'd mentioned previously, my first All-Ireland final was the hurling final in 1995 between Clare and Offaly. And Clare were a great story. You know, they hadn't won it since 1914. And I don't know, I doubt if anyone saw both finals. It's unlikely. But so it was, and not alone that, but Clare had been there or thereabouts. They hadn't won a Munster since 1932. And I remember feeling at the time that they were so happy to have won Munster that the All-Ireland was almost an afterthought. You know, like, okay, but we go into the semi-final, but they were so thrilled to have won Munster. And then a year later, Wexford won the All-Ireland. Now, that was only for the first time since 1968. But I remember feeling that there was a qualitative difference to the two celebrations. On the one hand, you had this, you know, almost literally once-in-a-lifetime win for a Clare team, which, of course, has gone on to win again, as opposed to Wexford, which is a county which was a dominant county, or at least a very high-profile county from the 50s to the 70s. And they'd won as many All-Irelands as anyone else nearly in that period of the 50s and 60s. But they'd lost it all. They'd lost their status. And 96 restored that status, you know, that they were there. They were coming back and winning Leinster for the first time since 77, and then going for their first All-Ireland win since 1968. And it's such a vibrant county for hurling. Leinster Council, I'd say, drives them mad. They can't get a successful Wexford team, like, really brings the crowds out for the Leinster Hurling Championship. And it was a terrific win for them. And Liam Griffin, as manager, knew to sort of amplify it as much as possible and to project this, you know, the importance of it for people in Wexford. And he even to the point where he brought on the 19-year-old Paul Codd as a sub at the very end of the match, so that for as long as possible Wexford would have someone available who'd won an All-Ireland on the pitch, you know, for the years ahead. And I mean, sadly, from that point of view, I mean, they've now gone longer since winning in 96 than the gap was back to 68 in the first place. But that's one county that I'd say a lot of the GA would like to see kind of back in business. But they were Clare, and not to forget Offaly, because the Offaly hurlers won two All-Irelands then as well. So it all gave way in the end to the longest stretch of domination by the big three, you know, from 99 up until, I think, 2013.
2: Yeah.
3: That it was all Cork tip, Kilkenny, winning All Ireland's. So,
2: By the way, you just scared everybody who's born in 1996 listening to this by saying that 1968 is closer to 1996 than 2026 is.
3: Yes, I know. That's right. Because time flies. I sometimes use that as a gauge for things like comparing the distances of time, and it's very telling and something like that. But you're right as well. I mean, in terms of the football then. Took off
2: with Ulster taking over.
3: Yeah, but Ulster in the early 90s and down. I mean, I was fascinated by them because of their history, and you know they'd come in the 60s, kind of like a comet, and won three All Irelands, and they'd never lost an All Ireland final, and they you know in 91 they beat the Meath team that had taken Dublin over four matches, which was. A big thing that summer, and it was interesting timing. I mean, obviously no one timed it, but again, like the 1966 World Cup, the 1990 World Cup took things a step further for Irish soccer because Ireland were at it for the first time, and that's just a huge impact everywhere. You know, like the social impact of Ireland being at international soccer tournaments is immense, and you could see it. You could see it that year in 1990. But a year later, the GAA managed to adjust the sporting focus back on themselves with the Meath Dublin matches to the point where I think the final match on the Saturday was televised live, and you know the GAA wasn't doing live coverage at that stage, but that was a step in the direction of where we are today. You know, where there is so much that's broadcast or streamed. So that was, and at the end of that, Ulster winners of the All Ireland, hugely significant. Hadn't won since 1968, and it's almost spanned the Troubles. I know the Troubles had a couple more years to go, but when Down won again in 1994, that almost bookended the Troubles. Like they were the last, they were winners in 1968 and they were winners again in 1994. So, and that gave great confidence to other counties because you had Donegal, you had Derry winning All Irelands as well for the first time. And it's really significant to see counties winning for the first time or for the first time in a long time. You know, I mean, no one forgets the scenes this year, you know, when Mayo finally got over the line, you know, like just the outpouring of emotion for everyone. I mean, my daughter was saying, oh, she said, yeah. I mean, everyone around me was crying. I was in tears. I never cried when Dublin won the All Ireland,
2: yeah.
3: But just kind of carried away with the whole thing. So these are really significant events when they happen. And,
2: yes.
3: And there was a lot of that in my time.
2: Just a couple of final questions for you. Who was your favourite person to chat to in the world of Gaelic games?
3: I had to be a few of them. Now I'll say one because he died three years ago. It was Art McCrory, the former Tyrone
2: yes
3: manager. He had really kind of interesting views on things and I first made his acquaintance in 95 at their press night for the All Ireland, and he was a kind of a forbidding presence. He's a big man, and he had these big kind of glasses like windscreens, you know. And he kind of took me by the elbow and said, "I want to have a word with you." And he said, "There was a time," he said, "when if I met you, I would want to hit you."
2: Right.
3: So I was thinking, oh God. and anyway, we talked out his bone of contention, which I think he was, I understood later that he was joking, you know, that you, this would be the sort of conversational approach you'd have. But at that time, and of course, access is so much more restricted now, but I could ring back in the 90s, I could ring the managers from both teams and get kind of frank enough conversations about their players. If I was doing kind of in the week leading up to the All-Ireland, say a handful of players, three players or something, they'd discuss them quite honestly with me, you know, and it really, you know, added to what I was doing. And I arranged to talk, and can I ring you? I said, I want to do this piece on a couple of your players. And he took the call. He's very, very interesting. And then when he moved on, he gave up and retired. And I still rang him, and his views on everything were really, really interesting. Now, he wasn't by any means the only one. There were others, and, you know, again, someone who passed away, John O'Mahony, the former Mayo Galway manager, he was always very generous with his time. But I think from those days, I met John for the first time at the Mayo Press Night in 1989, you know, so I remember him from then. But I think, and maybe in fairness to managers, there's such a proliferation of media nowadays that they can't possibly be talking to or giving everyone like lots True. Of their time, yeah. You know. So it's just that bit harder. But I do remember getting great, you know, generous engagement from people, certainly in those years.
2: Definitely. Could I ask you a final one then, to put you on the spot here, about the best team you've covered? Because you have covered, I would say, three teams who've been liberally referred to as the greatest of all time: Kilkenny, Limerick, and then in football, Dublin.
3: Yeah, that's an interesting point, because what we've seen this century, we have already seen three teams dominate. I mean, up until the turn of this century, only one county had won four All-Ireland hurling finals in a row, and that was the Cork team of the 40s. Since, in the last quarter of a century, 25 years, two other counties have done that already, like Kilkenny and Limerick. The five in a row Holy Grail was running all the way up until 2019, and then Dublin achieved it and added one for good measure. I think what you look at the teams, and what you can see is you can't generate some sort of event outside of time where you know, the Kerry four in a row team. When I mentioned, you know, the Mick O'Dwyer's team, the four in a row team of the 1970s to 80s was probably the best football team at that time, which was maybe about 20 years ago. And a man in Wicklow wrote to me and said, he was from Kerry, and he'd seen the team from 28 to 32, I think, 29 to 32, and he thought they were better than Dwyer's team. Sure, who am I to argue with? Yeah. I don't know. Maybe it was true, but he certainly felt that was his opinion. So they are the kind of they're the opinions that kind of come and go. I think what those teams have in common, you've remarkable managers who manage to get the most out of teams, and I think that maybe it's become more current in contemporary times is because, you know, things like sports science and everything else have become so advanced that it's possibly easier to get the most out of a good crop of players, certainly easier than maybe it was before. And also the structures of the championships now are more geared towards the best team emerging, because, you know, that you're not going to be taken out on a surprise defeat as used to be the case in the past. But I must say, I mean, the Dublin team that won the six in a row, I don't think I've seen, unlike Limerick and Kilkenny in the hurling, they were out winning matches in All-Ireland finals by, you know, by one point or one score, whereas, you know, Kilkenny gave teams hammerings in All-Ireland finals, and Limerick did a couple of times as well. I just think it's remarkable that a team can be so competitive that they're never beaten down the stretch, you know, no matter how. And I look back on maybe the high points of this from a Dublin perspective being 2019, the five in a row year. not the replay when they won it, but the end of the drawn match when they're down to 14 men and Kerry have gone 4 points up, I think it was, with in the 66th minute, and Dublin patiently monopolised possession, like moving it methodically all around the place and picking off the scores to get level. And that sort of possession game, I mean, it's not the prettiest to look at, but it's really very hard when you're a man short. Like it's difficult to hold possession to that extent. And it took just remarkable powers of concentration and suppression of panic to pick that off. They even had a shot at the end to win it, but it was too far out for Dean Rock. But I remember thinking that's kind of a high point, like that you can dig in and resist
2: yes.
3: defeat to that extent, and it seeps into teams as well. You know, that God, these are almost impossible to beat, I think that's a remarkable sequence. I wouldn't be expecting to see that again.
2: No, that aura of invincibility probably will never be seen again in Gaelic football. You've been listening to Sean Moran, who is Gaelic Games correspondent of the Irish Times for 32 years. Sean, thanks a million for your time, and once again, congratulations. Appreciate it.
3: Thank you.
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2: Welcome back. Now, Word in the Street is brought to you by Braeburn. Whatever the weather, Braeburn Coffee has you covered, made for your summer. And on this week's episode, Susanna Mullen spoke with David Gillick about the similarities between his time in the United States and what Rashida Adeleke has gone through recently.
19: Yeah, I struggled in America. I found it quite lonely. I, you know, the group was very transactional. You came, you trained, you went home. The social element wasn't what it was when I was, say, over in the UK, and I missed that. And then, kind of unfortunately, I got injured. And then you're kind of, you feel a little bit more isolated and maybe not getting the love or affection that I would have wanted from a coach, you know, because I couldn't compete. Now, I'm not saying that's Rashida's case, but, like, I think what struck me this year, particularly when she came back in nationals, that, you know, she got the love of the people, she got the love of the Irish athletic community, she was kind of well looked after in the institute, and it seemed to work, you know. And I'm not saying she wasn't getting that over in America, but I think it's kind of like, you know, she was over there for college, she probably just kind of felt that I've relocated over here, this is now where I'm at, this is my new home. And I think she was probably maybe pleasantly surprised that when she came back, just still is a home here for her. And that's obviously, and she mentioned it as well, like, you know, she was catching up with her friends, she was getting away from the sport a little bit. And I think when I was in America, it all kind of, it was all consuming. It was all about performance. It was all about times. I found it very hard to switch off. And it was interesting, and that's the things that kind of really struck me, was like when she came home, she was like, I was able to switch off a little bit. I was able to go out with my friends and just get away from athletics for a little bit. And I think that's very important. And it's a massive lesson to everyone, you know. You can't be on the whole time, particularly if you have a few little kind of niggles and injuries, because you're always looking for that one thing that's going to fix everything. You know, you become like, oh, I'm going to do this, I'm going to do that, it's going to change everything. And suddenly you become searching for that answer. Mm-hmm. And I think that can be sometimes a negative cycle. And I think the fact that she came up for air a little bit, she maybe got a different perspective on it. She was able to maybe just get out of that maybe high intense environment and just get back to basics.
20: I mean, do you see her then making any changes, or do you think she's had a bit of air and now she can go back and focus fully where she is?
19: Yeah, like all athletes, we all debrief after a championship, we all debrief after a season when it's done. And, you know, you have to be open and honest and go, okay, well, what worked, what didn't work, what are the areas that I can improve upon? And I think she'll have learned an awful lot this season as to maybe what worked, what didn't work. And, you know, we've got good resources here. I think, you know, she referenced Martina McCarthy quite a lot over the summer, and I think, you know, maybe tapping into that a little bit more. It's obviously worked when she's come back. She's remained injury free. She's performed, which is the main thing. So, look, I do see her going back to America. I think she's happy there. I think she has a good environment and good setup, and she's spoken openly about that. But I think it's maybe she might look at it and go, well, maybe I don't have to spend 100% of my time over there. Maybe when I come back, it's nice to catch up with family, you know, get out of the intensity that she has over in the States, but use the resources that are here for her and use that to the best of her abilities. So again, it's like I've said this kind of before to people, like every season is a learning opportunity. And I think she'll have learned an awful lot about the whole year that, you know, with injuries, setbacks, she's still able to perform. So what helped her on that journey, and then trying to maybe, you know, maximize that over the next couple of years? Because the thing about athletics, you come off of Europeans and everything's great, you won a medal, but you're heading into a world year now. We've got Worlds next year, and then you're into the big one, which is the Olympics. And I think for Rashida, like, you know, she was very hurt after Paris. You know, we can all remember how she was when she came off the track. And I think she will be very, very determined to right those kind of wrongs, let's say, of Paris. And that's not too far away. So big learnings. It's putting actions in place now, and been open and honest with yourself as well.
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3: Good evening, I'm Daniel Pitcher. Sinn Féin says the British Prime Minister cannot take the prospect of a referendum on Irish unity off the table. Mary Lou MacDonald met Andy Burnham in the North today after he said that he wouldn't engage in discussions around a border poll. She says the right to a referendum is contained in the Good Friday Agreement. Ms MacDonald says it's a matter of obeying international law.
4: We have made it very clear to the British Prime Minister that the right to referendum, the right for Irish people to decide our future, is one that is contained within the Good Friday Agreement and is a commitment entered into and a matter of international law.
3: Talks of the Workplace Relations Commission are entering their ninth hour in a bid to resolve the dispute surrounding staffing levels at Oberstown Children's Detention Centre. Oberstown staff members of Forza Trade Union have staged a series of work stoppages and are planning to hold a 48-hour strike next week to highlight the issue of safe staffing levels. The detention centre says it welcomes the invitation to talks, but has warned that the strike would create serious and unacceptable risks to the rights and welfare of young people and for remaining staff on the campus. The centre says it has taken proactive approach to strengthening staffing levels. The Transport Minister says the Gardaí shouldn't be prosecuted for carrying out their duties. Dara O'Brien plans to bring forward changes to the law to give stronger legal protection to officers during pursuits before the end of the year. Gardaí are expected to begin pursuit training in the coming months after a number of incidents of wrong-way driving on motorways. Minister O'Brien says he's been working on the issue for months.
5: We had about 12 cases of charges being brought, which I think is crazy in itself, to be honest with you, where the guard in the performance of his or her duty may actually be charged.
3: And Donald Trump has signed an executive order to rename Lake Ontario to Lake America. He says the change on the US side of the border will take effect immediately. The move comes as the president steps up his trade war with Canada. And that's your news for now.
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3: Outbreaks of rain will continue across much of the south, east and midlands tonight. Lowest temperatures of 12 to 16 degrees. And now you're up to date on News Talk.
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7: Welcome along to Thursday night's football show. Dion Fanning is back with us in studio. And Dion, week one of the Premier League, as always, gives us loads of talking points that feel fresh. So for the first time ever, we can talk about Liverpool's attack not really looking too in sync with one another. We can talk about Tottenham Hotspur not looking great at Manchester United, also looking a little bit flimsy.
8: We can also talk about how the Premier League, you know, we build up to the Premier League and everyone says, well, you know, the World Cup means that lots of teams are going to be undercooked and it's probably, you know, nobody's going to judge anyone like too rashly or jump in and make sweeping statements on the back of one game. And, you know, we just got to be calm and restrained and understand that there's 38 games in a season. And we, you know, need to just reflect, especially in a year like this when players are coming, literally coming back to the club that week. It's time to just, we don't learn anything on week one. That's what the messages were. All I was hearing before, you know, before the weekend, just nothing really. We won't learn anything from this. And then suddenly, Friday, it's Arsenal's title. Yeah. Saturday, United are gone. Carrick out. Spurs are finished.

0: even thought of hiring Deserby. Who let Deserby loose with a checkbook? And then Sunday, Liverpool. I know Iriola said this is going to take time. We all knew that what happened at Bournemouth was he needs time. But forget that. We didn't mean this kind of time. This is a crisis. Everything has to change right now. Get him out. Get the man, players out. It's extraordinary. It's kind of this amazing amnesia. Like, the transfer market is, of course, the perfect example of it, and Liverpool are the perfect example of how it operates in the transfer market. But this amnesia that hits people, and they can't help themselves but just have this massive reaction. Like, you know, it's one weekend, and it's every club is the subject of a, not by everybody, obviously, but the general, like, you know, can you, like, if you were to name each club now, Arsenal, you would just say, right, it's their Premier League. They've confirmed what everyone said beforehand. They beat Coventry. They look very good. They did play, you know, the shackles were off. Havertz, you know, all these kind of things that are important to them. Spurs then, and it's like, every club, it's just been an immediate one line, high concept answer to one game.
1: But.
0: Yeah, no, but. Let's do it. I'm ready to also do it.
1: There are things that were apparent at the weekend that joined like a jigsaw to some of the pieces that we had from last year. And Liverpool is certainly one of them. Now, what I will say is that I think we should start with maybe the news that's come out of Liverpool this week and the Bradley Barcola transfer story, for example. Maybe let's use that as a jumping off point. Let's go full recency bias on that as opposed to using a story from ancient history, i.e. 4 days ago at St. James's Park. Let's use today's news story that for £120 million, Bradley Barcola is going to join Liverpool. This is an amazing piece of business for Liverpool in terms of the quality of player they're bringing into this attack. I'm not sure. Look, I mean, is £120 million is obviously huge money. He's got to hit great numbers for him to justify that price tag and all that. But in terms of adding a piece to that attack, surely that's the sort of thing that gives you immediate optimism about where Liverpool's season can go.
0: Not really.
1: No.
0: Well, because they did all this last season. This is not, you obviously can't entirely operate by this, but you know, that idea, I kind of basically hold to the idea that you're probably better off making as few transfers signings as you can rather than as many as you can, because that Billy Beane line from Moneyball, you know, you'll always recover from the player you didn't sign, but you'll never recover from the player you signed at the wrong price. And
1: so you think this is a price issue?
0: Well, no, I think I don't know. I think they still look a bit like, what I'm saying is that last year you would have made the same point when Isak signed, when Florian Wirtz signed. You would have looked at the money they were paying for them. You would look at their quality and said, this can't fail. Like, look at all these players. You know, it's amazing. Liverpool fans were rejoicing. We've talked about this endlessly. Liverpool had just won the league. And there seemed to be, among the kind of particular online supporter, far more celebrating about their transfer window than there was about actually winning the league title when they'd signed one player, Federico Chiesa. And would Liverpool have had a better season last year if they hadn't signed Isak, Wirtz and Ekitike? Well, it couldn't have been any worse.
1: Ekitike had
0: a good season, yeah, but he's one out of three. Worked out okay. Kirkes actually got better during the second half of the season, I thought. Although, again, he's finished after Sunday.
1: But it's the point with last year's transfer window, not that it all was too much too soon, that if they had spread out those acquisitions into the previous summer, and it wasn't just Chiesa, if they had got ahead of this window with one or two signings on top of Chiesa, those players could have bedded in a lower pressure situation.
0: But that doesn't change the fact that they still haven't bedded in. So, like, bringing in Barcola into this situation where the rest of us are still trying to figure out what to do. And now you can join us. And maybe, there's certain logic to this signing. Obviously, Liverpool still need to replace, well, they don't need to replace Mo Salah. They need to get somebody good enough to play in that position. And Barcola looks better than the players they have wide on the left. So that for that reason, he's a good signing. But is it going to work, or like, I don't know. And this is what I mean. Like, it doesn't necessarily follow that the signings you make are going to actually lead to a better performance. And I think this is actually, in a strange way, also I would defend Areola and defend Liverpool on Sunday because of this. Because, you know, so many people watched the Liverpool game on Sunday and said that midfield can't work. Like, that is just not going to work. They need a new midfielder. They need a defensive midfielder. And Areola has come out today and said, that's not how it works. Like, we just need to, you know, people need to know when to do what they're going to do. But we're, you know, we can't all defend and we can't all attack. So then maybe you could say, but it kind of totally misunderstands how he wants to play football, to say, oh, we'll just get a CDM in there and put him in front of...
1: Explain that.
0: Because I think his game is based on people being on the front foot and being forward. His game is based on the players, essentially, more or less, but maybe for the two goals Liverpool conceded on Sunday, you know, releasing the ball a bit quicker, but essentially doing what they were doing. And I would say, Ariel looked at the first half. I thought Liverpool, I'm not a fan of Florian Wirtz. I don't think he's been good for Liverpool, but I thought for 20 minutes he actually looked like he had a little bit of fight and bite in him in the first half. And what struck me about the game was that it was, like, I thought Liverpool in the first half came back into a conceded a bad goal, again, through essentially one misjudgment by Gravenberch, who has been slaughtered since the weekend. And, you know, he should have shot, or he could have passed to Szoboszlai. Szoboszlai, I think, is more of an issue for Liverpool than Gravenberch. And I think Van Dijk is an issue at the back for Liverpool.
1: And in what sense? Like, going defensively? Szoboszlai, or you mean...
0: Szoboszlai, I just mean, I don't know what he's doing.
1: Like, obviously he delivers a lot from dead balls.
0: That's not what you want. But like in the run of play, I don't know what he's really doing. He doesn't make tackles. He doesn't he makes his judgment is bad. Games pass him by. So I would see him as more of an issue, even in the system they have, than Gravenberch. I think Van Dijk, as he gets older, again, the vulnerability he has to the system Liverpool are trying to play is, you know, 10 years ago it would have been ideal for him. But he's in a different position now, and, you know, even his positioning for the first goal probably spoke to that as well, you know, that he was, you know, trying to compensate already, you know. So Alanga has this run, like, there's just a lot of space there. But this is the way Liverpool want to play. And the point I felt about that game more than anything was, it just, that line Areola had before, you know, during the preseason, where he said we've got 30, 40, our first 30 minutes or 45 minutes in us as a team. And before, you know, we still don't have the, you know, the capacity. And yeah, he clarified it later to say he's talking about, you know, making the right decisions, various things like that. We don't have it to do it for 90 minutes yet. And that's what Liverpool looked like to me. I thought in the first half, as I said, it took longer than they should have done to actually get a goal. And in the first half, it seemed like they were going to score. They'd created an awful lot of chances, an awful lot of shots. And then they got the goal in the second half and then conceded another stupid goal. But in the first half, I thought they were actually playing quite close to what Areola wants. What he wants is going to be quite on the edge. This is the whole point. This was the thing that everyone was told beforehand. You know, until he gets this right,
1: it's going to look very bad.
0: It's going to look, when it goes wrong, it goes very wrong. But nobody, like, but this is what I mean. When it went wrong, then nobody said, well, I knew it could go wrong, but I didn't think it would go wrong like this. We want some other kind of wrong, not this wrong. Fix this wrong in a way that isn't to do with the way the manager wants to play. Just do it. Sign somebody. Please sign somebody to fix this particular wrong. And then when the next wrong happens, we can say, sign somebody to fix that wrong. And that's not what's going to happen.
1: Well, is the left flank of Liverpool actually a wrong when you look at Cody Gakpo? When you look at the attacking pieces that Liverpool have at the moment, is there a case to be made that of those four attackers that started at the weekend, that actually he's the best at a lot?
0: Well, I guess he's the most likely to get a goal at the moment. And this isn't to say that Liverpool don't... Like, Liverpool, I think, still have... Like, I think Isak is a problem for Liverpool, obviously. And Wirtz, despite me, in general, I'm still a skeptic of Wirtz. But I think Gakpo, like, he did fine. He did all the things as well that, you know, are infuriating about, you know, cutting inside. Runs sometimes aren't, look, kind of... I think Barkla is a total upgrade on him.
1: Like, you know? On paper, and if we were to be, you know, unbelievably invested in transfer market dealings, like... Barkala, Wirtz, Isak, and if they were to add Giancube Minte to that quartet, I mean, that is a terminally online person's wet dream.
0: If well, they're all, yeah, they've got, you know, that's, there is a formation out there. If you go on X right now, someone will have that all, but they're all basically Liverpool players, but there's probably a couple more. There's probably a CDM out. There's a guy in Monaco, isn't there, that they want, that the people online want Liverpool to buy, and there's rumours that they're in talks for, and you know, so there's always, and then you've forgotten about the fullbacks. Fullbacks need to.
1: Oh, and who are they signing?
0: Who are they signing? Fullback? I'm not sure actually who they. I think they've just given up.
1: Right.
0: At that point, it's just white rage. But then they get to the fullbacks, you know. But everyone else, they have a solution for. They probably have somebody. I can't remember. But yeah, I think Gakpo. I think at the same time, Gakpo is the kind of player, if you're actually working well in the transfer market, you say, if you're Liverpool, if you can sell him for 70 million now, you do that, and you then look to get somebody to play on the right and try and balance it. Because again, I did think that Ngamoah didn't do much on the right for Liverpool on Sunday. Gakpo, he's okay, but I think they want something more from those positions. And then you might feel that Isak and maybe eventually Wirtz will actually become really piercing, penetrating players.
1: There always has to be one crisis club in the Premier League, especially after week one.
0: Oh, yeah.
1: Who holds that baton at the moment?
0: Well, I just, you know, I do I have to play the game? Do I have to
1: you
0: have, say...
1: You have to assign somebody as the crisis club.
0: Well, it is amazing, isn't it, that Liverpool were kind of assigned crisis club, basically because of the kind of goldfish memories of everyone watching football. So, like, it was the game that was on Sunday, and seeing as Chelsea won on Monday, it was like, well, this is Liverpool's problem, even though they actually got a point.
1: They drew at St. James's Park.
0: Yeah.
1: Not a bad result.
0: No, I was surprised that Newcastle, I still think they might struggle this season. But I guess if you were really looking for a crisis, you would say it's either Tottenham or Manchester United. And I think Tottenham probably have more concerns for all the reasons I mocked earlier. They're probably more concerns around what they've done. And again, this idea that the transfer market is a kind of accurate way, a precise instrument to fix your problems. I think that's the thing really about it. Like, it obviously can make a difference and it can make things get better, but this idea that there is a real precision about it is totally at odds with the facts. You know, the number of transfers that fail, you know, is in the majority. The bigger the transfer, in many ways, the more likely it is to fail. Like, and yet people are convinced, and we all fall into, like, I was like Spurs top five, top six this season. Like, you know, they've spent a lot of money.
1: Well, with 37 games to go, you can certainly write that one off.
0: I can, yeah. No, forget about it.
1: But are we not also overreacting to that, like, in all seriousness? That could very well be something that materializes over the coming weeks.
0: No, look, good. And Tottenham looked bad. Like, there's no question. Mm-hmm. That they did look, they didn't look great, and they didn't look, and you know, Brentford clearly knew, had a lot more of an idea of what they wanted to do than Tottenham did. So, on that basis. And I guess on the basis of like little things, you know, things like the fact that De Zerbi has been given, you know, he's shaping this team. He wants, you know, he wants the players he wants to get in, and he's seems to be getting a huge amount of say in terms of that.
1: We're at Manchester United. They'll have a lot to thank Brentford for, and then Tottenham will have a lot to thank, I guess, Newcastle United for, as the crisis baton passed from one team to another over the course of last weekend. But Manchester United, let's not forget, were the first crisis team of this Premier League season.
0: And I know we saw the clip of Michael Carrick getting angry at the idea of a lack of passion. What kind of struck me about Manchester United in watching them, you know, from when they were 2-0 down, was a kind of a strange sort of contentment, wouldn't be the right word, but a sort of acceptance that this was the way this was going to be. You know, there didn't seem to be... there was a sort of a passivity about how they were attacking. And, you know, they were 2-0 down against a team that was, then in the low block, and all the disadvantages that come with that and trying to break it down. But they're still, like, if you were framing Michael Carrick as a man who understands Manchester United and understands what's required, you would look at that and think, if you didn't know who's the manager, say, this is not how... you expect Manchester United to play when they're in this situation. You know, the balls were just moving across the field. There was didn't seem to be any real, like Harry Maguire looked like, you know, that age old familiar face of Harry Maguire just looking fed up.
1: Why didn't you think of that?
0: Well, you know, like we all know that face, you know, Harry Maguire's I'm fed up face. And, as you know, each attack was kind of easily cleared away. You just, you know, you see this shot of, oh God, it's all going to end badly again. But again, that's reading a lot into stuff that Michael Carrick would reject. Manchester United supporters might think that wasn't the case at all. Like there were obvious little things like Luke Shaw still being Manchester United's starting left back. When they go into this season and they're trying to change the squad is a concern. And then, you know, the mistake he made for the second goal, just drop, you know, playing everyone onside is just one of those things where, you know, okay, you don't want to be making that mistake when you're the player that everyone's saying, why are you still in the team? But when you're making that mistake, people are like, you know, well, why are you making that mistake? Like here's, you know, first day of the season, you know how you're defending free kicks. It's a free kick in a position which you clearly have spent a huge amount of time preparing to defend it from angles like that. And then just as it happens, you drop back and you play everyone onside. Like, it's just hard to understand. And I don't know what, you know, if like those things change, then maybe United can... I think they can still have a good season. I thought they were going to have quite a good season, but no, not anymore.
1: No, I mean, it's all over. We should do your predictions, actually, as a result of
0: Weekend
1: one. That would be the best way to do it. We actually didn't.
0: Okay, well, there you go. That's fine.
1: I mean,
0: make them in May.
1: Okay. you are listening to Dion Fanning. We're going to take a quick break and there's loads more to discuss right after these.
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1: Welcome back to Thursday night's football show with Dion Fanning here in studio, or as I'd like to call it, Dion Fanning Unleashed.
0: Oh God.
1: Have you lent your ears to Keys and Grey Unleashed?
0: Only when I come in and you start playing me clips.
1: Yeah.
0: You know, I come in and just all I hear is Keezy.
1: As I quickly rush around and shut up. No, I swear I'm not listening to that.
0: I've just seen the. You know, when I welcome their return to whatever they're returning to. You know, I saw the clip of them, you know, bantering in the office, the Bruce Forsyth joke. I've seen a couple of their. You know, I haven't listened to anything beyond that. It's a podcast, is it?
1: Well, it is a podcast. What are they being unleashed from?
0: I guess.
1: Were they held back over in Doha?
0: Well, were they? Maybe they're just, maybe whatever. Like, because, you know, Richard Keys has spoken, you know, we know about the dark forces that were working against them previously. But I thought when they went to Doha, those dark forces were a thing of the past. Maybe they are. I'm sure he still looks back very fondly.
1: Different dark forces,
0: but now just unleashed from everything. I think just, you know, in that time of their lives where, you know, people, you know, studies say that at that time of life people are at their happiest. You know, they've kind of the stress and the angst and the striving has kind of come to an end.
1: Does,
0: you know,
1: the image of these men having the time of their lives, does it excite you for that stage in your life?
0: It does, yeah. You know, what's it called? The third age.
1: Yeah.
0: The third age.
1: Yeah.
0: So I think this is Andy and Richard in the third age, just at peace with the world. Actually would be completely the wrong way of putting it, because I don't know if Richard... Andy seems kind of at peace with the world. And, you know, he's become a quieter...
1: Very agreeable.
0: Yeah.
1: I'm not going to lie, I need to do my proper research ahead of next week and listen to a full episode, but the Match of the Day clip is the one that seems to have got a lot of people talking over the past week, and it's nothing particularly controversial, it just seems to have got a bit of a heavier reaction because it's Keys and Grey sort of punching at different broadcasters in the UK. And look, I mean, I don't need to go through the quotes here. People's going to probably guess what he had to say about Match of the Day being a bit of a relic and from an era that time forgot. And I don't know, it's kind of brought back up this debate and this conversation around the highlights programme on Saturday nights. I still think there's a bit of room for it. I still engage in it. I still watch it most weeks that I can. And I think Richard Keys, in a weird way, actually outlined the relevance of the whole show, where he was like, I can't believe commentators are coming on at the start of an 8.5 minute highlight package and reading out the team news.
0: I am annoyed when they don't do,
1: absolutely, when it's on the bottom of the screen.
0: Yeah, yeah.
1: And also, the key point here, 8.5 minutes.
0: Yeah.
1: Where else are you getting 8.5 minutes of Premier League highlights?
0: Mm.
1: Like the 2.5 minutes on YouTube, fantastic if you just want to see the goals. But if you've had a busy weekend and you want to catch up on Ipswich versus Everton, you're not going to be able to watch the full 90 minutes back. The 2.5 minutes leaves you short. For my money, I'm open to suggestions here, but I think Match of the Day is the only sort of extended highlights offering there is, and you get the post-match from the managers.
0: And you get, you know, and it obviously fluctuates hugely depending on who's doing it, but you get analysis around the games. And it still has, like, I understand the, like, everyone knows, and like in television, like, there is no real value in anything that isn't live, like in terms of selling it or buying it. You know, you can't, Premier League aren't going to make money out of selling, you know, Match of the Day. There isn't a huge market for people trying to get the Match of the Day highlights off the BBC. And it's live is where people believe it's going. But at the same time, like, it is, like, I don't watch it every week, but I record it every week. And, you know, like, my start of the season ritual is to make sure that
1: you're watching it live on the first Saturday.
0: Yeah, and that Match of the Day is recorded. You know, is recorded.
1: Although series linked.
0: Yeah, series linked, and you're set up then. And
1: maybe, I don't know. Maybe it's
0: so. But I do think it has a value. I still think it has a value. Clearly, we all know the results. Like, but I don't know when I was watching Match of the Day not knowing the results. Like
1: that's
0: that. Like that's that was never part of the deal for Match of the Day. Really.
1: Yeah.
0: Sit down and not know the results. Now, obviously, that's the pretense and the construct they build it around. We're not going to tell you the results, but you know, you can watch a full Match of the Day too. Same, you can watch all the games on a Sunday, and you'll still sit down and watch Match of the Day. In some occasions, so I think there is and I agree with you. I think for all the things you've laid out, that. Like the longer highlights, the post-match, the essentially the package. And I'll tell you, like, that time when Gary Lineker was taken off air and then people refused to go on and the BBC then were left with just, let's fling out whatever we can in this, like, you know, that was what Richard Keys is, not quite, but that's actually what he was suggesting has... replaced it in the public consciousness. And nobody wanted that. Like, there is still an audience. And I think one of the things the BBC has been too quick to do is to kind of say, oh my God, we're losing an audience. What bullshit can we actually come up with in terms of kind of, you know, is there an influencer somewhere who can save us here? Rather than saying, no, you know, you're first of all a public broadcaster. This is the stuff you're meant to be doing. This is this is what people pay the license fee for. So do it, and do it in a way that is actually appealing to people who wanted to be treated with a little bit of seriousness and a little bit of intelligence. And that's, you know, and it doesn't matter that the audience is not what it was, because nobody's audience is what it was. Again, nobody is getting the audiences that they were getting 30 years ago, whatever the program is. And I think it still has a value. Like, you know, there's not, like in newspapers for years, there was always this, you know, talk about sort of match reports and all that kind of stuff and getting rid of them. And that Match of the Day isn't that. The match reports are pointless because people have seen everything. But this is still something that is valuable. And the way you actually diminish it, like the way you assert its value is by standing over its values and standing up for what, and just like saying, this is what we do, this is how we do it, rather than kind of, you know, like saying, like there must be some wacky thing we can do here. And, you know, we know the clips and the kind of clips centered programs that just want to get, you know, those things do very those things. I said, like, a, you know, like a Richard Keys.
1: Yeah.
0: They obviously, a lot of people are chasing that, but I think there is a real value in it still. And it's a shame when people don't kind of assert, like, stand up for that.
1: Yeah. I just, as a final point on this, like, even last Saturday, so I guess the scheduled matches that you'd have had for the start of the season were Arsenal Coventry, then Hull versus Manchester United, then the Nottingham Forest Leeds match, then Tottenham versus Brentford. And I could easily have gone and found a clip of Kieran Dewsbury Hall's amazing goal for Everton from the 3 o'clocks somewhere in that period between full time at Brentford and the beginning of match of the day. But I never really felt that appetite. I was like, I'm totally content waiting until probably 11 o'clock by the time that game actually gets shown. And there's something so satisfying about seeing that goal in context.
0: Yeah.
1: Like an amazing finish, best goal of the first weekend in the Premier League. And just seeing that in the middle of the 8.5 minutes, maybe I'm old-fashioned, but there was just something very satisfying about seeing that goal for the first time in that context, as opposed to going on Reddit and seeing the 12 seconds in isolation.
0: Yeah, now maybe you are old-fashioned, like, and, you know... I know, like, my son and his friends will watch 3-minute highlights, and
1: that
0: they
1: does seem to be the way it's gone.
0: And, like, you know, they will watch full matches.
1: But how do they know what a CDM is doing? If that's all they're doing.
0: Yeah, you're like FIFA, I think. they supplement it by FIFA and,
1: yes,
0: YouTube clips. I agree with you. There is, especially. Not just on the opening weekend of the season, but on the opening weekend of the season, there is something kind of, you know, special. Like, you know, Nottingham Forest, Leeds, these games that, you know, you may or may not, like, if you see a clip of that, if you see a clip from that out of context, it doesn't have any meaning for you. It doesn't have anything. Whereas that sense of the theatre of English football is enhanced by what its presentation on Match of the Day. And it's enhanced by its presentation on Match of the Day because of the stuff like the team, you know, the commentator giving you the teams. All these things which are part of, like, you know, you need to be really careful about things that, you know, people are, like, cultural vandalism is a real thing. You know, actually destroying things that have some merit and have some meaning. And, you know, I didn't know I cared about the commentator reading out the teams until...
1: Neither did I, actually. Sorry, like, finish your point there.
0: No, but that's what I mean, until, you know, Richard Keys said it. But when I think about it, like, these little building blocks that create an architecture that is... And it's not nostalgia, but it's familiar and it's secure and it has a permanence. They're important things.
1: I don't think we necessarily need to have our hands held in terms of the relevant information every week, but because it's a linear television program which covers all of the games, you're going to get all the storylines in the process of watching that game, and that includes the teams being read out. Antonin Kinski has been dropped for Tottenham Hotspur, and Martin Dubravka has been installed as the goalkeeper. That's the sort of little tidbit that I might have missed, because when I open my phone, it's certainly not going to be reported on TikTok, because that's a very boring piece of information. And I would have to go through all the match reports. I'd have to go through Twitter and find out that information. Maybe check my fantasy football team. Maybe that's how I would find out. But you'd be sure that you would get all the important notes by watching that old-fashioned television program. And you can have your own opinions on whether or not, you know, our opinions and what we're being shown should be dictated by the national broadcaster. But I'm all for it in certain aspects.
0: Definitely,
1: there is an agenda that educated people are giving us.
0: Well, I think so. That's what I mean. I think you've got to... and clearly there are elements of it that are frustrating. And, you know, I think, you know, a lot of the time the pundits are bland and you don't really feel like...
1: I'm not watching it for the punditry.
0: No, but you are watching it for... Like, at the same time, the analysis is still part of it. Even if you disagree with it, it's still...
1: I'm just going to feel nothing about the analysis on the match of the day.
0: I feel that if you didn't have it...
1: Oh, no, I definitely wanted it as part of it.
0: Yeah.
1: I want to... It's enjoyable discussion sometimes.
0: Yeah, no, I don't... But I don't think... Yeah, okay. How much are you learning from it? I don't know. But it's definitely an essential part of what's happening. And yeah, I think that's the way they need to, they just need to be a bit confident. And like the problem is, like the BBC is under such constant attack in Britain all the time from everyone.
1: Yeah.
0: You know, about everything. And the match today isn't, you know, well, when Gary Lineker was there, obviously it was under attack because of his, because he gets attacked by people. But it's always under attack and it's fragile and it's not, it has to justify itself in so many ways. And, you know, this is one of those, this is something, okay, football is a huge sport, but like this is a critical thing. Like this is I've said this earlier, but this license fee should be for things like this, because allowing people to see like extended highlights on terrestrial television is a hugely important thing for society, basically. You know, it is not something to be, you know, you shouldn't surrender that easily. You shouldn't say, well, we, you know, it's not really working. Is there something more bite-sized we can give to people? Because, like, you know, we're in a kind of world where we're being convinced and persuaded all the time that the nature of change is inevitable, and we're meant to consider it. Even though it doesn't feel like progress, and nobody considers it progress, and we know what our, you know, phones are doing to our brains and all this kind of stuff. But, you know, again, it's a bit like the judgments after one match of the season. Despite all that happening, we still come along and say, "Well, this is too long. This is bullshit. We've actually, you know, we want just 2-minute highlights." You know, and there's, oh yeah, but what about all that stuff about shortened attention spans and actually getting away from our phones and doing these things that actually make us concentrate. And I'm not saying, you know, there's a reading crisis. I'm not saying that watching an 8-minute highlights package is going to, you know, is as good as sitting down and reading a book for 20 minutes, but it's better than watching a 1-minute package. And like, it is important. So I think these are the things, this is what, like, and don't surrender it to Richard Keys and Andy Gray. I don't know what Andy thinks.
1: I mean, yeah, whatever happened there, he is still leashed. Like, Andy Gray has yet to be unleashed, it turns out. We're pretty much out of time, Dion. I did want to ask you about the sort of superstar crisis that seems to be a topic of conversation around the Premier League at the moment, the fact that superstars are either leaving the league or it's hard to get them to come into the league. This has probably been viewed quite a lot through the prism of Arsenal's transfer dealings, where they couldn't get Vinicius Jr. And I think it's pretty obvious at this point that Julian Alvarez would not like to go to Arsenal. He would much prefer to go to Barcelona, although he may be left with no option. Very quickly on that one, is that just a bit of an overstated thing at the moment, or can players sort of look at easier jobs in different leagues and think to themselves, why would I bother going to the Premier League?
0: Well, I think why they would bother going to the Premier League is for the money. That's there's no money like any money of anywhere, even with Barcelona and Real Madrid possibly, but the money is in the Premier League still. But I think there is a problem. I think there's a personality, like Richard Masters said before the start of the Premier League, that we've never been a league that's been dependent on personalities.
1: Well, actually, we have one more ad break to take. Let's get into that after these.
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1: Welcome back to Thursday night's Off the Ball. Dion Fanning in studio with us for tonight's football show. Dion, I just caught you off before the break there on the subject of big name players coming to the Premier League, just on the back of Vinicius and probably Julian Alvarez declining the opportunity to come and play for Arsenal. Do continue your point.
0: Well, I think this is it's more to do, like, obviously the star players and what's happening on the pitch is a huge driver, but if you add into that then the kind of lack of managerial star power as well. And I think the old point I was making was Richard Masters said before the season started that the Premier League has never been character based. It's always been, you know, what's happening on the pitch, and that is completely untrue. Like, it's the Premier League's has been so character based. Now, a lot of it was managerial characters. It may not, you know, Ronaldo obviously was at Manchester United, but Ronaldo's great years, Ronaldo and Messi at Barcelona, Real Madrid. Spain obviously was a huge draw for players at that time, but there was a star power around, and there was personalities around the Premier League, and I just don't know if they're not there now. They're not there now, and one of the things I guess that would be a concern is if it now. Because the one thing that should be drawing them is the huge amount of money still the Premier League is the revenue Premier League clubs are getting. Like, it's extraordinary, the amount of money. Like, Wolves got 117 million last year in Premier League prize money for finishing bottom. You know, this dwarfs anything else in the rest of Europe. So they can still pay this huge money to entice people. And yet, at the top end, it's like, well, you know, do we really want to put up with, like, the insane set piece dependent, to quote someone on X, this type of football, this attritional battle that you have to go through every week with referees not really protecting you because there's a higher bar in the Premier League, a higher tolerance for physical stuff because that's what the game is based on. All these kind of philosophies that kind of just wear players down. And, you know, you can look at it on the back of last year at Arsenal's Premier League win. You can look at that as perhaps, you know, a tipping point, and then you take the managers out of it, and suddenly it does seem like if Erling Haaland goes, you know, if Erling Haaland decides this is not for me, like, where are the stars? Like, you know, Salah's left. The managers have left. It's a point where they'd start wondering about the direction they've allowed the league to go in.
1: Does this week's PFA Team of the Year sort of paint that picture as well? Like, I mean, who is that superstar who's going to drive this league forward? Like, it looks like if Manchester City have a bad season, Erling Haaland, I think you could probably have a good expectation that he's going to leave to go to La Liga. Bruno Fernandes is the best player in the league in the eyes of the PFA Team of the Year last season. Does it then become of that level in the coming years? Not to sort of discount what Bruno Fernandes did last year, but that's sort of...
0: Let's discount it a little bit.
1: A very good player, but in terms of the PFA Player of the Years, wouldn't be one of the top ones, let's say.
0: No, it's one of those, you're not dealing with... in a team that, okay, turned their season around, but it's not exactly like this is some kind of, Roy Keane or there's no real driving energy in that or Rx genuine, like Bruno Fernandes is a fine player who can do an awful lot of stuff, but we know where his level is.
1: Are there fewer stars in general, like Spain winning the World Cup? Who was their superstar? Like, that was the narrative of the Spain versus Messi final.
0: But we know that, like, the stars were all, like, the World Cup was full of stars. But
1: they all faded away.
0: But that's the nature of star zone,
1: They do eventually die.
0: They do fade away. Spain were a different team, and like you could argue that, and does that mean that the Premier League should embrace that? But I don't, like, the Premier League aren't embracing, like, Spain are a team built around Rodri and his intelligence, and the Premier League aren't doing that either. That's not the kind of model that they've gone for, and Rodri is gone now as well. So you may look at it and think, like, but you see, the point is that they're... You look at the money that the Premier League clubs have spent, it's not as if they've kind of said, right, we're going to find the next generation of stars. It's like a huge amount of money for, like, players in that kind of, nearly established or established bracket that, are fine. But, like, Arsenal not getting Vinicius Jr., like, that is a kind of, if they sign him, that team becomes something... Obviously, that transforms that team into something that has got that bit of stardust.
1: What about Liverpool? Wirtz, Barcola?
0: Well, Barcola might do it, but yeah. But they signed Isak. Like, again, but we go back to the crisis club. Like, they've got big signings, but is that the same as star quality?
1: Not quite, I guess.
0: And again, I think it comes back to that sense of drama that there used to be around games. And, I saw that kind of, there was a, like, post going around last weekend of, the managers of all the big clubs 10 years ago and the managers of the big clubs, at the weekend. And, like, just this kind of, again, this sort of slight kind of nostalgic look at, when there was...
1: They're all just new.
0: New, I know.
1: Yeisler looks like he's got a bit of something about him when he's...
0: Who does?
1: Yeisler. With his blazer over at the Sky Sports table after the game. Looks like...
0: Yeah, no, he does. Like, but... No, I know they're all new. I'm just saying that there is this sense now of... And this isn't peak even Premier, but like the Thomas Tuchel Conte,
1: I was thinking about them actually, during the week when this conversation seemed to be everywhere about, the managerial class of old having left and we don't have the good old days. So what we should have now is Conte and Tuchel in the league.
0: Yeah.
1: They should be the Ferguson and Wenger.
0: Well, you see, I was going, like, this is a thing, like, you can get, we always end up getting nostalgic here, but when I was in England, and I was there for a good bit of the Wenger, for a lot of the Wenger Ferguson stuff, and then the Wenger Mourinho stuff as well. And it was kind of we took it for granted.
1: Yeah,
0: we took it for granted. Like, I can clearly remember sitting at an Arsene Wenger press conference, and like he stops to say, what's he said now? And like someone is reporting what Alex Ferguson has just said. And we're like, okay, let's go here.
1: Good times.
0: Yeah, and it's just like, this is, you know, and you just got this, and it's got, this is the point, Richard Masters could be wrong, had nothing to do with like, you know, what system Arsenal were going to play or anything. It was just like this ongoing rolling feud. And then obviously Mourinho came in and took it up with Wenger as well. And it was, there was all these personalities all the time driving it. And that drove, like the most absurd example of that, the most absurd example of that I ever experienced was the day at Stamford Bridge, Chelsea versus Man City, would John Terry and Wayne, would Wayne Bridge shake John Terry's hand after the stories about his...
1: philandering.
0: His, yeah, alleged philandering. And,
1: alleged philandering.
0: Wayne Bridge's ex-girlfriend. And it wasn't quite, like the greatest atmosphere ever known at a football match was before England-Argentina in 1998 in Saint-Étienne. But I'm going to say, there was a pretty, like, it was a pretty heightened atmosphere that day at Stamford Bridge. You know, even though we were all aware of the absurdity of it, like so many people were there for this moment, this ridiculous moment that had nothing to do with football. And like nothing, they weren't even, you know, they're not even the big personalities that we're talking about, but that was, these ridiculous little sideshows drove something of the drama of the Premier League. And I'm not saying we want that one again, but you need, you do need something.
1: The drama does get up and running tomorrow night at 8 p.m. It's Palace versus Manchester City. Then the half 12 game on Saturday is Liverpool against Forest. Only 2 3 o'clock kickoffs, so a bad week for Match of the Day. Coventry versus Hull, Bournemouth versus Everton. The half 5 game is Spurs versus Newcastle. 3 2 o'clock fixtures on Sunday. Then Chelsea, Brighton, Leeds, Brentford, and Sunderland against Fulham. Manchester United versus Ipswich Town is the 4:30 game on Sunday, which you'll be able to hear live on Off the Ball on News Talk. And then Monday Night Football, Aston Villa versus Arsenal, kicking off at 8 p.m. Dion Fanning, thanks Millie for being with us here in studio. That is pretty much our lot for Thursday night's Off the Ball. We'll be back on your radio tomorrow evening from 7 p.m. live League of Ireland commentary, and it's also a feature interview with Nina Carberry with Megan Scully here in the hot seat. We will chat to you then. Don't forget, Off the Ball Breakfast is live tomorrow morning from 7:30 on the Go Loud app and on YouTube. Tom Dunn is up next here tonight. Good night.

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0: is News Talk.
1: A very good night from the newsroom. I'm Daniel Pitcher. Mary Lou McDonald says Andy Burnham has no authority to rule out a future referendum on Irish unity. The Sinn Féin leader challenged the British Prime Minister after he described a border poll as off the table during his first visit to the North. Ms. McDonald says the right to a referendum is at the core of the Good Friday Agreement.
2: He simply does not have the right to dismiss or disregard that commitment. He accepts that as a matter of fact. We have made very clear that the process of political change is underway in Ireland now, that the direction of travel is unmissable.
1: Rescue teams assessing the damage from flash floods in Nepal say the scale of the disaster is beyond imagination. Nearly 400 people have been confirmed dead. More than 1,400 are unaccounted for, including two Irish nationals. It's after a glacier collapse sent a torrent of muddy water through buildings and villages. Meanwhile, a separate magnitude 5 earthquake has struck northern Tibet. The Social Democrats is urging the government to move away from emergency measures for the energy crisis. Instead, it wants the coalition to look at longer-term solutions. The cabinet today agreed that cuts to excise duty on fuel will be phased out between November and February instead of from next month. The Social Democrats deputy leader Kian O'Callaghan says there's too much uncertainty when it comes to energy costs.
3: Because we're putting a lot into emergency measures, hoping that things are going to get better, you know, next week, next month. But look, Donald Trump has thrown the world into chaos, and we're hearing from the government now that they feel they're going to be able to unwind the current measures in a few months because maybe the midterm elections are going to give him a bruising.
1: And the European Commission insists its doors are open for social media platforms to discuss ways to protect teenagers online. It was responding to Meta's $18 billion settlement in a US lawsuit. The company denies claims it designed its platforms to get children hooked, but it has agreed to put in measures to restrict time spent on Facebook and Instagram for teenagers in the US. And that's your news for now.
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5: Good evening, I'm David Seagrave. Chelsea are through to the third round of the Carabao Cup after beating Luton Town 2-0. Danny Welbeck fired the Blues ahead, with the Hatters later conceding an own goal to end their cup campaign early. Shamrock Rovers boss Stephen Bradley says his side can't afford to keep giving cheap goals away. Their European campaign came to an end as Graham Burke's own goal saw Coops beat them 1-0 in their Conference League playoff second leg. The goal saw the Finnish side advance 2-1 on aggregate. Bradley believes it's out of character for his side.
6: It's very unlike us in general, whether it's in Europe or domestically, it's very unlike us. But this year we've given up, from the start of the European campaign, we've given up too many soft goals. And when you do that at this level, ultimately it's going to cost you.
5: Daniel Kelly has become the latest player to agree a new contract at Shelburne. It follows fresh deals for John Martin, Sean Moore and JJ Lunny. The winger found the back of the net against Ajax in their Conference League qualifier tie. Rory McIlroy has bounced back after a disappointing front nine to leave himself in with a chance at the Tour Championship. He found himself one over at the halfway point but scored four birdies as he dropped a two under on the back nine. Cassandra Alexander is front of the pack after day one of the Women's Irish Open. She finished 9 under par at the K Club, setting a course record on the Kildare venue's South Palmer. Anya Donegan is the nearest Irish competitor on 3 under par. Anna Foster finished up level par, while Leona Maguire and Annabelle Wilson signed for a round of 71. In Gaelic Games, Gabriel Bannigan says the goalposts have moved after announcing his decision to step down as manager of the Monaghan Footballers. He departs after 2 years at the helm, saying conditions were not right for him to continue. The Ferniman reached the Ulster Senior Football Final under his management earlier this year. And Alison Dos Santos has broken the world record for the men's 400-metre hurdles with a time of 45.8 seconds. The sprinter shaved 14 hundredths of a second off the previous best set by Carsten Vorholm. The record was set at the Diamond League meeting in Zurich. To access 3 free Off the Ball podcasts a month, download the Go Loud app now.
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1: Outbreaks of rain will continue across much of the south, east and midlands tonight. Lowest temperatures of 12 to 16 degrees. And now you're up to date on News Talk.
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Now, as promised, when we heard the bad news, and we heard the bad news live on air on Tuesday night, tonight's going to be a special to the one and only Dolly Parton. 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And the outpouring of love, people absolutely adore her. And I hear, and thanks for your emails, tom@newstalk.com, that the live at Glastonbury is going to be repeated on the BBC Friday night. That's going out around 20 past nine, so don't miss that. But I thought I'd take a look at her career tonight, because a thing about a huge part of Dolly Parton is the fact that she is a songwriter and always was a songwriter and wanted to be a songwriter from the age of knee-high to a grasshopper. So that's the angle I'm going to go down with, and her early days and starting out and meeting up with Porter Wagoner. That's an odd name. The man she described as the second man in her life after her husband. Very much his sidekick to begin with, and then, needless to say, kind of overshadows him. And breaking up with him was nearly like breaking up in a relationship. So we'll get to that. But all of that, but realistically, it all comes down to the songs. And that's why I decided to go this way, because the songs are just uniformly brilliant from the get-go. So when she goes to Nashville, she goes there when she's about 18. She hooks up with a guy called Bill Owens. And initially, she has tried performing and it hasn't gone well. She had a debut album out called It's Gonna Hurt. And that didn't go well at all. So at this point, age 18, she sees herself as a songwriter, and she and Bill Owens are determined to write songs for people. A man called Bill Phillips comes along, and he puts out two of her songs, and both of them go to top 10. And you have to hear them. This is the first, Put It Off Until Tomorrow.

0: not just absolutely magnificent. That is Bill Phillips, and Put It Off Until Tomorrow from him. And he had a top 10 hit with that in or around 1965, 66, there or thereabouts. At this point, only 18. Remember that. She's writing songs for other people. And, well, she getting on to 1920, about that age, and sees herself very much as a songwriter more so than the performer. And she kind of thinks that the performance aspect has been thrown back in her face, and people don't want to see her as a performer, which is really, really, really hard to believe. So he releases another one of her songs, and this one is a re-recording of it. It's called The Company You Keep. Once again, Mr. Bill Phillips.
1: Yeah.

And isn't that absolutely sensational as well? So sorry, I was late getting back to the microphone there because I was over trying to check Bill Phillips. And is he very famous? And what has he done? And to be honest, if you go to Bill Phillips' website, they'll tell you he was born William Clarence Phillips on January 28, 1936. But then they will straight away go to his most famous song, is Put It Off Until Tomorrow, which reached number 6 in the country charts and was written by a young and then completely unknown Dolly Parton, who also sang uncredited harmony. They wouldn't even give her a few bob for the harmonies. My word. So Dolly goes on from there and she once again tries her luck on the solo sides of things. So she puts out a second album. I think this one is called, it's called Hello, I'm Dolly. And like, you're probably going to listen to the title of this and think, God, had they no originality about how to promote her? But it's called Dumb Blonde. And I suppose she can have no complaints that she wrote it.

And I stand corrected. She didn't write it. A man called Curly Putman wrote it. And I'm a bit disappointed by that he wrote that for her. The good thing is that the giving and the taking, the B-side was Dolly Parton and Bill Owens again. So I presume the record company was on Monument Records. I presume that was how they were trying to market her, and they went off and tried to do that. So it was kind of a minor success, but nothing major. And then the great thing, the big break, and this is really the career-changing break for her. And I'm sure she's with this guy for the next 6 or 7 years. I'm sure at the end of it, she thought that was as good as life was going to get and was probably going to be quite happy with that. But life had much better plans for her. So September the 5th, 1967, she steps in to replace a woman called Norma Jean. Norma Jean, and I know what you're thinking, that's Marilyn Monroe's real name. It's not her, obviously, in 67. Steps in to replace her on the Porter Wagoner show. Now, Porter Wagoner is a country star, but he's also a TV star, really big TV star. And it's a syndicated show. It goes to all the stations in America, and it's a huge deal. Being on it once is a big deal. Being on it every single week is a massive deal. So she's taking over from Norma Jean. And the audiences are initially kind of booing. They want Norma Jean back. And in fairness, Porter Wagoner is very, very helpful towards her and very protective of her, encourages the audience to accept her, and they do. And then the two of them together release a single, which I think is a US country number one, certainly top 10, and the beginning of a run of top 10 singles that will run from 1967 all the way to 1973. So talk about the making of her.

Can we just say a few things about that song before we carry on? Firstly, how absolutely magnificent it is. Secondly, how absolutely magnificent the playing on it is. If you hear the guitar parts, oh my God. And the harmonies are brilliant. So that was one of the first big hits they had. And it's just, I think it's something like 20 or 30 top 10 hits over the course of the next 6 years. During this time, she does also release solo work. But the solo work is not getting nearly the attention that her actual stuff is. So, the duets are. So I'm getting distracted because I'm seeing a fact here about Porter Wagoner, which is kind of making me have to reappraise history. It's saying here, and why would I disbelieve it, that he's the man who kind of launches the nudie suits. If you're familiar with Gram Parsons and these magnificent suits they wear in country circles, and I've always thought Gram was kind of the first one that was very known of those things, but looks like Wagoner is the man, Porter Wagoner is the man who people credited with making the nudie suit, of which I would love, but I'd love a nudie suit. If one of these days God is good to me, that would be a new look for the band. But yes, right. She was releasing solo stuff. This is one of them, and this goes out, does almost no business in the charts, and then later on becomes one of the songs by which she is best known.

0: They are such great songs, aren't they? That is in the good old days when times were bad, which was a solo released in the middle of the years when she was with Porter Wagoner. I find with his name now, you could say it Wagon Portner would work for me as well. His name was Porter Wagoner. So that was released, and as I say, did absolutely nothing. So it was Porter who I think kind of had, you know, a good ear for what was going on. To be honest, I think he probably was a completely brilliant ear for what was going to work, who kind of cajoled her really into doing a song, which I think some people thought was a bit kind of gimmicky, but it was a US number one and was the beginning of really her starting to overshadow him in this whole thing. So we'll have a quick break and we'll be back with that. If you're just joining us tonight, taking a look back on the career of Dolly Parton, and particularly from the songwriting side and all of the incredible songs she wrote before she gets to the ones that she's most well known for, and that's going to be, every one of them is going to be a gem, and they're all on the way, so don't worry. Tomlin with you, News Talk 106 to 108. More for you after I find the right button to press. Yeah, after this.
1: 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On News Talk. Alive and Kicking with Claire McKenna.
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0: You're very welcome back. Tom Dunn with you, and tonight doing a special show for Dolly Parton. What else could you do? And playing tribute to the music in particular. And so far we've been tracing through the songs that she started writing. She started life as a songwriter in Nashville at the age of 18. She was writing with another guy. They'd another star had a few hits with their songs. Then she met Porter Wagoner. Went on his TV show. He was very encouraging towards her. She's always very generous towards him as well. Always says that he was an enormous figure in her life and very protective of her and encouraging of her. So one of the things that he encouraged her to do was to release this as a single. And I think she thought it was a bit gimmicky at the time. I actually really, really don't. And it went to, I think it was a US number one, and it was huge. It was 1970. I would just, as you listen to it, remember these things getting released in 1970. Try to, if you remember, if you can, from hearing shows from that era, the kind of music that was popular at the time, and see if this might just chime with it a bit.

That is a classic country song that dates all the way back to, would you believe, to 1930 is when that was first recorded by the man who wrote it, Jimmy Rogers. That's really, we're going back in time now. I suppose they might have thought the yodeling was a bit of a kind of, you know, mad thing to do, but didn't it get to the top of the charts, lads? And sure, isn't that what it is all about? So let me see. On the strength of that, she released another solo single, and it did really, really well. And it was the first of the really successful Dolly Parton solo tracks. To be honest, this is more the one I felt. Try and listen to and see if this reminds you of somebody else. Straight away it does, doesn't it? You're thinking Johnny Cash already, aren't you?

brown shack, a nearly lived a man I'd never seen. Folks said he was a mean and a vicious man, and you better not set foot on his land, but I didn't think nobody could be that mean. So I took me out walking down a railroad track. I was gonna go down to that little old shack and just find out if all them things I'd heard was true. There was a big black dog laying out in the yard, and it growled at me, and I swallowed hard, and I heard somebody say, "Well, who are you?" Oh, and there he stood in the door of that shack, and his beard and his hair was long and black, and he was the biggest man I'd ever seen. When he spoke, his voice was low and deep, but he just didn't frighten me, 'cause somehow I just knew he wasn't mean. He said, "What you doing snooping around my place?" And I saw a smile come across his face, so I smiled back and I told him who I was.

Well, you'd never guess that it got many, many comparisons to the one and only Johnny Cash's A Boy Named Sue. Boy Named Sue was a hit in 1969. That, Joshua, came out in 1970. Very similar stuff, aren't they? So, and yeah, that's another thing that I admire. You know, I think we talk about, you know, AI and how it's going to steal everyone's ideas, but other artists have been stealing other people's ideas since time immemorial, really. And, you know, you just put a different coat of paint on it and see where it goes. So then, do we have or have we not? Yes, we do. We do. We do. We do. So, on the strength of the success of that, she then released another song that she's now, at this point, very well known for. But guess what? When it was released back then, 1970, wasn't a hit at all. Hard to believe.

How gorgeous is that? Now, I have to say, I think I may have over-egged that a bit. It was on the country charts as opposed to the pop charts. Number four. So it did very, very well. I'm sorry to say it wasn't it at all. It was. And very famously, she wrote that when she was on tour with Porter Wagoner. They were on a tour bus and she explained that she'd no paper to hand and she wrote it on the back of a dry cleaning receipt from one of Wagoner's suits. And when the song became a hit, Wagoner had the receipt framed. So, you know, so that's 1969, 70 when she's still touring with Wagoner. But then there's this day coming down towards us, which will change absolutely everything. So you've probably heard the stories at this stage that she wrote two of her biggest songs of all time in one day. What that's based on is she used to record them onto cassettes. And she said when she was putting together her memoir, they're on the one cassette. And she said, I would always use a cassette per day. I don't really remember that clearly writing the songs. But if it had been a different day, I would have used a different cassette. So when she found them back to back, her own recollection can only be that I must have written them on the same day. So they are two of the most important songs of all time. And I've seen footage of her on the Porter Wagoner show where she goes on and plays this. And you know, when something is being played, and you get a feeling that nobody really realises how momentous a song it is. I've often thought of that when you ask people in Joy Division when they wrote When Love Tears Apart, or talking to Paul Cleary or Paul Weller and ask them about That's Entertainment, did they know? They've always said, interviews when I've interviewed them, they've always said, yeah, I know, I knew it immediately. You really wonder, did she know? Because she just goes on and does it on the TV show and it just seems to be like any other song. But at this point, I think we're all completely in agreement that this is not any other song.

have to say, no matter how often you hear it, what a completely magnificent song. If you only wrote one song in your entire life and that was the song, you would be very, very fulfilled by your songwriting. It's just amazing that the little riff on it is just driving, powerful, brilliant. I'm reading about it here. Number one country single, covered more than 100 times. There's been country versions, folk versions, rock versions, punk versions. The Grammy winning a cappella version that she shared with Pentatonix. She also co-signed the rewrite of Jolene that Beyoncé included on Cowboy Carter. That kind of turns the song around a fair bit. And all of that is completely, absolutely remarkable. But what is even more remarkable is that she wrote that on the same day that she wrote I Will Always Love You. And she wrote I Will Always Love You very especially for Porter Wagoner, because she knew it was coming to an end and she wanted to end the duo and go solo. And the song was for him to say that, you know, I can't stay here. I would be in your way. And it's just so remarkable. Talk about being in a run of form. My word. Eventually, Whitney Houston's version would make her 10 million.

0: amazing is that? I'm not really sure what musicians she is, whether she had a lifelong band or just moved with the best session players known to man. I get the suspicion that it could be the best session players known to man because the playing on every single thing is remarkable. But that was another, so two number ones in a row, Jolene, and then that I Will Always Love You, written in one day. Quick break, a funny little thing. If you were, as an outsider, if you were to describe her career at this point, you would say quite popular. How popular is Dolly Parton, you might ask people? And they'd say, oh, she's quite popular. So basically what I'm saying is she hasn't even begun to become as huge as she is going to become. So how is she going to do that, you'd ask yourself. Well, stay tuned, and in the manner of these things, all will be revealed.
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0: You're very welcome back. Tom Dunn with you, News Talk 106 to 108. And tonight, a tribute to the great Dolly Parton. And it's been wonderful watching the outpourings of love towards her on TV and radio and social media and everything. And as I mentioned, her gig, which I have on vinyl, one of my treasured vinyl albums, Dolly Live at Glastonbury, is going to be shown again tomorrow night on the BBC 2, I think, around 20 past 9. So I've been tracing her career from the early days. She was in Nashville at the age of 18. She was writing songs with another co-writer, and a guy called Bill Phillips was releasing them, and he had the biggest hit of his career, put it off until tomorrow with one of her songs, and then The Company You Keep, another one. Then she released Dumb Blonde when she was about 20 or so, which didn't do great business. Then she got on to the Porter Wagoner show, taken under his wing, really. He was a huge country star and TV presenter as well. They had a hit straight away with Last Thing on My Mind, great version of that song. She released solo stuff, which wasn't setting the world on fire in the good old days when times were bad, for instance. But then he convinced her to release Mule Skinner Blues. That went to number one. She released Joshua after that, a brilliant kind of very Johnny Cash influenced song, which also did very well. Coat of Many Colours came out, did quite well. And then there's the two career changing songs, Jolene, and immediately after that, I Will Always Love You, which went to number one. So at that point, she's stepping out from under the shadow of Porter, and I'll fill that in the next hour. We'll pick up the story and see where it goes next. Because as I said before the break, at that point, if you asked people how well known is Dolly Parton, they would have said she's quite well known. What happens next, the next hour of the show, I'll go over that, is where she becomes an absolute and complete superstar. So obviously I'm getting a good few emails in. One though, a masterpiece, it has to be said, and an epic masterpiece at that, from Kevin. Where are you, Kevin? Is it your, no, that goes on and on and on. It is Kevin. It is Kevin Donegal, who says, Tom, would you please play Travelling Through from Transamerica? I've heard it's one of Dolly's faves. To say sad that she has passed away is an absolute understatement. I was listening, you listen to a lot of radio, Kevin. I was listening to CFM and I heard the usually bubbly Shelley go quiet when she broke the sad news. I was listening to Shane and Kira. They were sad. There was a competing local station, Highland Radio, on in the kitchen. Rosemary Hegarty, who also broke the news of her on her country show was starting, and I sat there in sadness. But to hear a wealth of smiles from the songs that have graced audiences for years as timeless classics like herself is completely brilliant. When you think of country, you think of Dolly. She inspired many, including Tricia Yarwood, Shania Twain, Ella Langley, new star, and also it was sad news this week, the sad passing of the Nashville TV star Hayden Panettiere and her breakout role in the worldwide hit Heroes. But country is still strong, and Ella Langley's Choosing Texas, I think it's been number one on country charts for something like 26 weeks. I think it's brilliant, by the way, and I haven't played it because I feel like it's, you've probably heard it a lot. But thanks very much for that, Kevin. And I'm going to just break out of the kind of chronological stuff and just play this beautiful little thing. Her take on a Tom Petty song.

0: Dolly Parton and her version of Southern Accents, the Tom Petty song. And in the next hour, we'll deal with when she becomes really, really popular. 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

0: rescue teams assessing the damage from flash floods in Nepal say the scale of the disaster is beyond imagination. Nearly 400 people have been confirmed dead. More than 1,400 are unaccounted for, including two Irish nationals. It's after a glacier collapse sent a torrent of muddy water through buildings and villages. Meanwhile, a separate magnitude 5 earthquake has struck northern Tibet. The Social Democrats is urging the government to move away from emergency measures for the energy crisis. Instead, it wants the coalition to look at longer-term solutions. The Cabinet today agreed that cuts to excise duty on fuel will be phased out between November and February instead of from next month. The Social Democrats' Deputy Leader, Cian O'Callaghan, says there's too much uncertainty when it comes to energy costs.
1: Because we're putting a lot into emergency measures, hoping that things are going to get better, you know, next week, next month. But look, Donald Trump has thrown the world into chaos, and we're hearing from the government now that they feel they're going to be able to unwind the current measures in a few months because maybe the midterm elections are going to give him a bruising.
0: And the European Commission insists its doors are open for social media platforms to discuss ways to protect teenagers online. It was responding to Meta's $18 billion settlement in a US lawsuit. The company denies claims it designed its platforms to get children hooked, but it has agreed to put in measures to restrict time spent on Facebook and Instagram for teenagers in the US. And that's your news for now.
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4: Good evening, I'm David Seagrave. Chelsea are through to the third round of the Carabao Cup after beating Luton Town 2-0. Danny Welbeck fired the Blues ahead, with the Hatters later conceding an own goal to end their cup campaign early. Elsewhere, Fulham cruised past Wimbledon with a 3-0 win. Shamrock Rovers boss Stephen Bradley says his side can't afford to keep giving cheap goals away. Their European campaign came to an end as Graham Burke's own goal saw Coops beat them 1-0 in their Conference League playoff second leg. Bradley believes it's out of character for his side.
5: It's very unlike us in general, whether it's in Europe or domestically, it's very unlike us. But this year we've given up, from the start of the European campaign, we've given up too many soft goals. And when you do that at this level, ultimately, it's going to cost you.
4: Daniel Kelly has become the latest player to agree a new contract with Shelburne. It follows fresh deals for John Martin, Sean Moore and JJ Lunny. The winger found the back of the net against Ajax in their Conference League qualifier tie. Rory McIlroy has bounced back after a disappointing front nine to leave himself in with a chance at the Tour Championship. He found himself one over at the halfway point but scored four birdies as he dropped a two under on the back nine. Cassandra Alexander is front of the pack after day one of the Women's Irish Open. She's finished 9 under par at the K Club, setting a course record on the Kildare venue's South Palmer. Anya Donegan is the nearest Irish competitor on 3 under. Anna Foster finished up on level par, while Leona Maguire and Annabelle Wilson signed for a round of 71. Gabriel Bannigan says the goalposts have moved after announcing his decision to step down as manager of the Monaghan Footballers. He departs after 2 years at the helm, saying conditions were not right for him to continue. The Ferryman reached the Ulster Senior Football Final under his management earlier this year. And Alison Dos Santos has broken the world record for the men's 400-metre hurdles with a time of 45.8 seconds. The sprinter shaved 14 hundredths of a second off the previous best set by Carson Vorholm, who finished second to the Brazilian on the night. The record was set at the Diamond League meeting in Zurich. To hear live commentary in the League of Ireland every Friday, download the Go Loud app now.
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0: Rain tonight becoming more confined to the east and southeast. By tomorrow morning, clear spells and isolated showers and highest temperatures of 18 to 23 degrees. And now you're up to date on News Talk.
6: You're very welcome back. Tom Dunn with you. And tonight we are tracing the story of Dolly Parton very much through the music and concentrating on that and her amazing songwriting talents. I can't go on about them enough. And in the last hour, the story had reached the point where she wrote two of the greatest songs of all time in the one day, Jolene and I Will Always Love You. And both of them were enormous hits. And the second release, I Will Always Love You, was a US number one, country charts now number one. But just to make that point, if you asked people how big is she, they'd say quite popular. The next song, which is again one of the greats from her, which is called Bargains,

Yeah, another fantastic song. It was very successful, but it was not quite as big as the previous songs. Part of the reason it wasn't was a lot of the country stations, which are very kind of moral in their own way, felt it was a song about prostitution. And the line, "You can easily afford the price," was a line they didn't like at all. So this is 75 until 77. It's hit and miss for Dolly until one song comes her way. And in a songwriter whose career is really just based on so many songs she's written herself, it's interesting to see that when she has her first really absolutely massive song, it actually is not a song that she writes herself. But I'll tell you one thing, it's a completely brilliant song.

absolutely incredible song. That was written by a songwriting pair, Barry Mann and Cynthia Well. They were husband and wife, and they wrote something like 52 American hits. To know him is to love him. That's one of theirs, and many more as well. So at the time, the song was composed by them, and they'd originally composed it in 75 as a potential comeback hit for Brenda Lee, who decided not to record it. How amazing. It made its way to Parton. She was looking for something to broaden her appeal, and her producer, Gary Klein, had heard the song on a BJ Thomas album, and apparently, he says, Parton begged him to add a steel guitar to it to avoid it making it sound too pop, and they called in Al Perkins to play that. She wanted people to be able to hear the steel guitar, so if somebody said that isn't country, she could say it is and prove it. How absolutely wonderful. So it is the beginning of a string of hits that are just huge. It was number one for 5 weeks, but a little bit later she had another number one, and my little, are we going to have we jumped all over the place a little bit? No, we haven't. Sorry, here we go. Right, who wrote this song? That is what I was getting confused about there. Take a listen to this, another US number one. A track called Starting All Over Again. This sounds very mid-70s yacht rocky. Straight away, it has to be said. As if kind of when you're alone in New York City vibe, isn't it?

That's a bit of a tearjerker. We'll give it that. US number one, starting all over again, Dolly Parton from Dolly, Dolly, Dolly, as is the next song. And it's both of those things. A US number one and again from the album Dolly, Dolly, Dolly. So starting all over again, the great little pub quiz question. I don't imagine anyone would actually get it unless it was a pub quiz that had George Byrne in it. He might get it. Written by, would you guess? Donna Summer wrote that song. Can you believe it? So it was a run of three US number ones for Dolly. As I said, quite well known, quite popular around the times of I Was Always Love You. During this thing, household name, everyone knows Dolly. So this from Dolly, Dolly, Dolly. Get that up there now, Tom. And this is Old Flames, Can't Hold a Candle to You. End of starting over again, what you heard there for a moment. Now we have Old Flames, Can't Hold a Candle to You.

that was a US number one, as was the next track, which we're going to play for you in just a second. But it is the one that changes absolutely everything, because it's US number one isn't big enough to describe it. It's a worldwide hit, and it's in a huge film, and it's the beginning of making her a movie star, and it's a string of movies she gets involved in. But this is the one that absolutely 100% puts herself on the map. 9 to 5. And she went into it, early days for her in the world of acting. Very good at it, must be said. But had it in her mind that what the film needs is a song, title track. And she wrote it on the second day of filming. And I heard in the last few days that the story is she came in and she's wearing these big long acrylic nails that she did. And she used them as a kind of a little kind of a get the beat going thing. Like, you know, I'm actually doing quite well now. I think, she did that basically to them. And with that, the title track, which would go around the world for her, was made. And you know, I was saying to you yesterday, it was the making of the film. Not quite the making of it, but a huge part. Like, it did a lot of promotion for the film. People heard the song first, then the film. There's the nails now. Well, it's a typewriter there, isn't it?

for the choruses, isn't she? And repeating the choruses and getting the chorus nailed into you. Brilliant at it. So Nine to Five obviously travelled around the world and was beginning off her career in films as well. But there's still one more absolutely massive song, which kind of does bring to an end the Dolly at the absolute peak of her commercial success. And to be honest, within a short while in 1986, I think it is, as early as that, will be dropped by RCA. That's the nature of this business. If you had a hit, you had two hits this year, that's great. If you've no hits next year, come in and talk to me. It's the way the business works. But this is a huge one. The story, this is an interesting one too. Written by the Bee Gees. And they say they initially had written it with Marvin Gaye in mind, because it has a kind of a Tamla Motown kind of beat and feel to it. Thereafter, the person they hoped would do it was Diana Ross. But somehow it found its way to... it kind of eventually found its way to Dolly, because Kenny Rogers was the next man who was in line to take it up, and he was the one who said, bring in Dolly. And what a brilliant idea that was. And other important things, something had to knock Bonnie Tyler's Total Eclipse off the heart off number one.

0: are a lot of people believe she's singing Ireland's Industry there, just in case you've never heard that story. Great song, isn't it? Dolly Parton, Kenny Rogers together. That was the last of the big number ones. And 85 is when she opened Dollywood. 86 is when RCA dropped her. But it's by no means over for her. And a lot of her fans at the time had kind of felt that a lot of those big number ones were really moving away from country, and country was her kind of heartland. So there's very much a return to that heartland in subsequent parts of her career. And I'll have little bits of that for you after a very quick break. So do please stay with us.
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0: You're very welcome back. Tom Dunn paying tribute to Dolly Parton tonight. Very much, I think, in the best way to, which is through her music and in particular her songwriting. And I have to say, up to this, it's been absolutely glorious. I found, and get a chance to listen to it again on the Go Loud app if you can, I found the early days of her as a kind of a country singer and a country songwriter in particular when she was 18, 19. They're fascinating. That's all the first hour, and she goes up through the relationship on TV, your man Porter Wagoner, and then on from there, Jolene and I Will Always Love You. But then on into the string of huge hits that are making of her. Here You Come Again, 9 to 5, Islands in the Stream. They're such amazing songs. But incredibly, in 1986, Dolly Parton is dropped. Can you get your head around that? Wow. Now she's re-signed by other labels, but RCA, which was her home up to that point, say adios. Now she immediately teams up with Linda Ronstadt and Emmylou Harris. They release albums under the name Trio, and they are naturally huge and magnificent. He mentioned Graham Parsons before. We will mention him again.

Isn't that absolutely gorgeous? That is, well, as they performed under the name Trio, and it was Dolly Parton, Linda Ronstadt and Emmy Lou Harris together. And just today I see Linda Ronstadt, who very rarely comments on anything in public these days, lives a very reclusive life, says on Instagram, "I'm deeply saddened by the passing of my friend Dolly Parton. One of the most extraordinary musical experiences of my life was recording with her. The world is a poorer place without her." And she shared a fantastic photograph of herself and Emmy Lou Harris taken back in 1978. So they did two albums. They did that one around 1988 or so, and then they got back together for Trio 2, which is around 1998. There was loads of covers on the 1998 one, including

harmony is just absolutely incredible. That is After the Goldrush, the Neil Young song, covered there by Dolly Parton, Linda Ronstadt and Emmylou Harris together. I'm still reading through Kevin and Donegal's email, which is an epic. Thanks very much for it, Kevin. You say so many wonderful things about her. She said she seemed to have that presence everywhere, and she was so refreshingly honest with sayings such as, it costs a lot to look this cheap. And as I heard you saying to Anton yesterday, Tom, if she was lagging, bagging or sagging, she'd go for a nip tuck or suck. Yes. And Tom, I heard some other interviews with her from the BBC, in which she said, I look like a woman, but I think like a man. And by the time they realise I'm not, I've got the money and I'm gone. Last hour on Glastonbury Legends Lot on Sunday. She's still completely brilliant. And more and more like that. Thank you very much indeed. So let me see now. She did various things, including a cover version of the album called Those Were the Days, which had great songs on it. Let me pick one from it. And there's a few of you looking for one song in particular, which I will play. It's brilliant. It's 7 minutes, but it's worth listening to. But before that, Both Sides Now.

Those Were the Days is the name of the album, and Dolly Parton's version of Both Sides Now there. Let me see now. There's a few requests coming in for one particular song, and I know it's quite long, but I feel I should play it. So Jeff says, very saddened to hear of Dolly's passing. Excuse me. Dolly is a legend. Steve Cooney, a tribute to him is worthwhile as well. Encourage Dolly to play during a trad session in Dingle. That's really famous now, and Paddy O'Shea's pub, they get up, or she gets up with them. In some circles, they make it sound like it's just two random musicians. It's Cooney and Begley. You know, it's like being in a pub and finding the Beatles are there in the corner and they ask you to go up and sing with them. So come on, lads. It's Cooney and Begley in the pub. It's fairly significant musicians. I won't get to play that for you tonight, but I will at some point in the future. But the one people are asking for is this. She did a few kind of unusual cover versions. This from the Rockstar album from around 2 years ago. And she did a Led Zeppelin song on that, but she also did a song from Prince. This will be it. And it is.

0: Amazing stuff, isn't it? That is Dolly Parton, of course, in her version of Prince's Purple Rain. By the way, I forgot to mention earlier in the show, I should have done it, I was supposed to be interviewing Rowetta at the Electric Picnic this weekend, and sadly I'm no longer able to do that, so my apologies particularly to Rowetta from Happy Monday, who I was so much looking forward to talking to, but I'm afraid it is unavoidable. I'm hoping I'm going to be able to fit one more in, so do please stay with us. I'll have it for you after this.
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2: Look, I'm not going to tell you I found the one in a week. That'd be a lie. I went on a few dates that were fine, forgettable. And that's dating, isn't it? But then I met Dara, and it just clicked. Go Dating doesn't promise magic. It just gives you a chance to meet real people who are actually looking for the same thing. And you can't ask for more than that, can you? Go on, take a chance.
1: 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As loved by News Talk.
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0: So we only have time for one more from Dolly tonight. It's going to be from the Rockstar album. I'll have it for you in a moment. But I just wanted to reiterate again, I'm not able to make that interview with Rowetta that I was supposed to be doing from Happy Mondays at the picnic. So if you are down and you're heading over, I'm afraid it won't be me doing the interview. I will try and get Rowetta on the show at some point in the future to make it up both to her, because I was looking forward to doing it and now I can't, and to you, because I'm sure you'd love to hear her stories. And I'm mad about her as well. I think she's a totally inspiring, brilliant person. So I'd love to get her on the show. So we'll work on that. Maybe we might drag her on the show on Monday, because I've been on Sean's show. I could say it to the producer there and see if they could work some magic for me over the weekend. That'd be brilliant. We shall see. If you're heading down, have a great weekend at the picnic. And if not, enjoy whatever you're doing. And I'll see you daytime Monday and then Tuesday, Wednesday, Thursday next week. Leave you with this, World on Fire.

0: goes down. Liar, liar, the world's on fire. 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
1: Across Ireland, this is the home of conversation that counts. 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
4: A very good night from the newsroom. I'm Daniel Pitcher. Mary Lou McDonald says Andy Burnham has no authority to rule out a future referendum on Irish unity. The Sinn Féin leader challenged the British Prime Minister after he described a border poll as off the table during his first visit to the north. Ms. McDonald says the right to a referendum is at the core of the Good Friday Agreement.
5: He simply does not have the right to dismiss or disregard that commitment. He accepts that as a matter of fact. We have made very clear that the process of political change is underway in Ireland now, that the direction of travel is unmissable.
4: Rescue teams are set.

0: to look at longer-term solutions. The Cabinet today agreed that cuts to excise duty on fuel will be phased out between November and February instead of from next month. The Social Democrats' deputy leader, Cian O'Callaghan, says there's too much uncertainty when it comes to energy costs.
1: Because we're putting a lot into emergency measures, hoping that things are going to get better, you know, next week, next month. But look, Donald Trump has thrown the world into chaos, and we're hearing from the government now that they feel they're going to be able to unwind the current measures in a few months, because maybe the midterm elections are going to give him a bruising.
0: And the European Commission insists its doors are open for social media platforms to discuss ways to protect teenagers online. It was responding to Meta's $18 billion settlement in a US lawsuit. The company denies claims it designed its platforms to get children hooked, but it has agreed to put in measures to restrict time spent on Facebook and Instagram for teenagers in the US. And that's your news for now.
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4: Good evening, I'm David Seagrave. Chelsea are through to the third round of the Carabao Cup after beating Luton Town 2-0. Danny Welbeck fired the Blues ahead, with the Hatters later conceding an own goal to end their cup campaign early. Elsewhere, Fulham cruised past Wimbledon with a 3-0 win. Shamrock Rovers boss Stephen Bradley says his side can't afford to keep giving cheap goals away. Their European campaign came to an end as Graham Burke's own goal saw Coops beat them 1-0 in their Conference League playoff second leg. Bradley believes it's out of character for his side.
5: It's very unlike us in general, whether it's in Europe or domestically, it's very unlike us. But this year we've given up, from the start of the European campaign, we've given up too many soft goals. And when you do that at this level, ultimately, it's going to cost you.
4: Daniel Kelly has become the latest player to agree a new contract with Shelburne. It follows fresh deals for John Martin, Sean Moore and JJ Lunny. The winger found the back of the net against Ajax in their Conference League qualifier tie. Rory McIlroy has bounced back after a disappointing front nine to leave himself in with a chance at the Tour Championship. He found himself one over at the halfway point, but scored four birdies as he dropped a 2-under on the back nine. Cassandra Alexander is front of the pack after day one of the Women's Irish Open. She's finished 9 under par at the K Club, setting a course record on the Kildare venue's South Palmer. Anya Donegan is the nearest Irish competitor on 3 under. Anna Foster finished up on level par, while Leona Maguire and Annabelle Wilson signed for a round of 71. Gabriel Bannigan says the goalposts have moved after announcing his decision to step down as manager of the Monaghan Footballers. He departs after 2 years at the helm, saying conditions were not right for him to continue. The Ferryman reached the Ulster Senior Football Final under his management earlier this year. And Alison Dos Santos has broken the world record for the men's 400 metre hurdles with a time of 45.8 seconds. The sprinter shaved 14 hundredths of a second off the previous best set by Carson Vorholm, who finished second to the Brazilian on the night. The record was set at the Diamond League meeting in Zurich. To hear live commentary in the League of Ireland every Friday, download the GoLoud app now.
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0: Rain tonight becoming more confined to the east and southeast. By tomorrow morning, clear spells and isolated showers, and highest temperatures of 18 to 23 degrees. 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
3: 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Aviva Insurance Ireland DAC is regulated by the Central Bank of Ireland.
6: We begin this morning with the news that Irish homeowners could be asked to pay a new levy of €24 to address the country's flood insurance protection gap. The idea has been proposed by Insurance Ireland in order to create what they call a sustainable flood insurance fund. This would be used to cover homes that they say are otherwise uninsurable. Michael Horn from Insurance Ireland was on News Talk Breakfast earlier this morning.
7: It means that, you know, a certain amount of solidarity is required on the part of everybody to help those people. By doing this, we're creating a pathway out of the flood problem for those people. The way it would work is that a flood protection contribution of, on average, €24 would sustain the fund. The fund itself would be administered by a flood agency, which would buy reinsurance, which would protect the fund.
6: I'm joined now by Sinn Féin TD for Mayo, Rose Conway-Walsh. Good morning to you.
8: Good morning, Claire.
6: You wanted, I know this is back in 2021 when your party put forward this legislation,

0: the insurance companies to be forced to cover people who live in flood-prone areas. What do you make of Insurance Ireland now saying there should be a levy on everybody's policy to pay?
1: Well, absolutely. It makes me infuriated, Claire. Look, I see this as no more of an attempt or more of an attempt to exploit the situation that people find themselves in because of consistent government failure and to make a profit in this situation. And I know people in my own constituency here in Mayo would be outraged to think that the answer to what they have had to experience is to put a premium of €24 or approximately €24 per household on their insurance. It absolutely, like, this is treating the symptoms, not the cause of what's happening.
0: Well, they also want this new scheme to make homes more resilient to flooding, and that would be backed by grants. Now, I'm not clear as to whether they say the €24 levy would be used to fund that scheme so that the resilience would be built in using that money as well.
1: Well, no, you're right. It's not clear on this, but whether it is. Now, that's a sensible measure in the sense that people and people try to do this anyway, but that there could be grants introduced, through the local authorities with the other grants that are introduced to help that situation because people want to be protected in their homes. But this is not at all addressing the situation. This is to get more profit for the insurance companies. We have to look at, I sat on the finance committee back 10 years ago, and when they were saying, yes, you bring in different reforms, you do this, you do that, trying to get data and transparency from the insurance industry was like banging your head against a wall. But then they're saying, yes, if we got our target is 5%, so we will, aim for a 5% margin on the profits if you bring in these reforms. The reforms that was bought in, was some of the reforms that was bought in, and what we see is the margins for insurance companies are up to 13-17%, not the 5% that was promised. So there has been failure all the time by the insurance industry to do what they said that they would do.
0: Well, what do you,
1: saying, give us more money and we'll do this.
0: So what is the solution? Because ultimately everybody wants to see those people who live in flood-prone areas protected in the same way that other people are. So how do you get to that point?
1: Absolutely. And the only solution is to have the proper investment in infrastructure. So we look at here, say, even look, take it, in Mayo, in the Cross Malina flood relief scheme. It took 15 years to start that. Now it's only started, but 15 years it took to do that. You cannot have those kind of delays in infrastructure. And in the meantime, say to people, hold on, but pay more to your insurance company. That does not work at all. We have, and Piers Doherty's bought in time and time again, legislation that would hold the insurance industry to account, that would hold the government to account, and that hasn't happened. But when we look at infrastructure, we look at the National Development Plan. I mean, the targets that was there, and when the review was done in 2021, was 5% of GNI star to be put to the National Development Plan. We saw that those targets were missed every year. So now we're seeing, because of all these failures, the insurance industry coming in to do another grab on people in the middle of a cost of living crisis. That is absolutely not on.
0: Okay, well, let's maybe find some common ground between you and Insurance Ireland, because they say this is no longer an insurance issue. It's about housing, climate resilience, financial stability, all of these things. Do you agree with that? Because you're saying that the government should be involved in building resilience in these areas. So is Insurance Ireland right on that front?
1: Well, everybody, and certainly we have been saying that for years, of course it is. There has to be long-term sustainable planning and solutions, not just short-term things that the government have been producing. So yes, I would agree with that. Of course we have to find solutions to the problems that are before us. We have to also find consistency in planning, where planning is allocated. I see in some situations, even for the wind turbines, where they're proposed to be put into places, in placid places in Mayo, where there are flood risks there as well. So there has to be that consistency there in planning, okay. But there has to be the investment in. So also, Claire, what it is sometimes it can be very simple things in relation to flooding. The government cut back drastically on outdoor staff with the local authorities, where drains used to be released, where things used to be maintained, but they cut back. I know here in Mayo, they cut back by about 250 people in outdoor staff alone. When those things aren't being done, then then you will get situations where you will get flooding. So, okay, you know, there's solutions to all of this.
0: Let's look at the cost then, the estimated cost from Insurance Ireland of flooding. So they say annually the cost for residential properties is 56.2 million euro, which is an extraordinary figure. Who foots that bill?
1: Well, until that, obviously the way to do that is to reduce that bill year on year by having the proper investment in the infrastructure. And in the meantime, that has to be funded by government, has to be funded by the Exchequer because of their failures. But this is why it doesn't make sense not to invest in what needs to be done. You often find in communities, Claire, as well, where people will get pieces of infrastructure they've never asked for, while essential pieces are left out. You know, there has to be, the people within these communities and that are living in homes and businesses as well know what needs to be done. The government need to listen to them at what needs to be done. Then they need to target that funding to the infrastructure to make sure that we're not paying a much bigger price for a failure to do those things.
0: In the meantime, though, they can't get insurance, meaning in many cases they can't sell their homes. If they need to increase their mortgage to carry out some improvements, they can't do that either. So how do you bridge that gap between putting the infrastructure in place to protect them and having insurance on those properties?
1: Well, there's reforms to be done in the insurance market as well, and the insurance industry, to bring in more competition to the market there, so that you don't have a situation where insurance companies are holding communities or businesses to ransom over this. They're making very, very substantial profits, and that those profits, that's why the legislation that Piers Doherty brought in to enact the Judicial Council Amendment Bill of 21, that was to ensure that the benefits of the reforms that have been to date in the insurance company are passed on to customers in the form of lower premiums rather than them captured as higher profits for insurance companies. So the insurance company needs to pass on as well. It cannot be all about the insurance company saying, you know, we're going to make more profit, we're going to continue to make more profit, and the government allowing them to do that without passing that on to customers.
0: If you force the insurance companies to insure these places, they're sort of guaranteed to lose in a way. And so are we expecting a private company to take on that level of risk?
1: The insurance companies don't lose. We saw with the drop in claims. They put in different measures, as you see in your insurance policy, around higher excesses, you know, new exclusions into that. It's not that the insurance industry is losing. The insurance industry must be held to account, but the government must speed up what needs to be done to do the mitigating measures as well. I think they go hand in hand. But that's why, you know, I have such disappointment that the government, time and time again, when Piers Doherty brings forward legislation to hold the insurance companies to account, to have a fairer insurance industry, the government refused to do that. You also only have to listen to the Alliance for Insurance Reform. They have also made so many proposals along the way that the government are ignoring. So we need long-term sustainable planning here, but we need the insurance companies to be held to account as well.
0: And I see in very general terms that the minister responds in this area, Robert Troy, has welcomed this report. Now, he's not welcoming the proposal, let's be clear, for the 24 euro that everyone might have to pay. But he is saying that he looks forward to examining the range of policy options proposed to find the most appropriate solution to address Ireland's flood insurance protection gap. Do you think that it would be important for the government to come out today and say that there will not be a 24 euro levy on everybody's policy to pay for this?
1: I absolutely do. I absolutely do. It is beyond time that the government stood up to the insurance industry and said to them, to show them who's in charge. And the government is in charge in this space. The government's job is to protect people from flooding, to protect people from the cost of living crisis as well. So absolutely, I want the minister to come out and to say that today. Absolutely, to look at the other things that have been suggested. But in what's been suggested in all that as well, they do point out that in areas that are affected by flooding, that they'd find it more difficult to secure a mortgage or indeed to sell their homes as well. So, you know, it's even wider than the insurance thing here. But the failure of government to mitigate against flooding is there's a huge opportunity cost in towns as well, where there cannot be development of businesses, where towns cannot thrive while there's a threat of flooding over them. And putting a €24 per household on insurance is not in any way going to address that.
0: Sinn Féin TD from Mayo, Rose Conway Walsh there.
2: This is the Best of News Talk. The best bits from the last 24 hours.
0: Meta has agreed to pay up to $18 billion to dozens of US states to settle claims that its social media platforms harmed children. This is Michelle. Now, Michelle is a mother whose son, she alleges, was a victim of sextortion. She was speaking to BBC World News about what she would like to see now that this settlement is done.
3: Start off by putting people in handcuffs. Not a slap on the wrist of a court case that you're paying out what you would probably make in 3 to 4 days. If a parent harms a child, they're prosecuted. Why is social media allowing harm to children and we're not seeing justice for that?
0: Not happy, Michelle, that the settlement was done. She feels that justice has not happened as a result. So Adrian Weckler is with us, technology editor with the Irish Independent. And Alwyn Moran is with me too, founder of Cogni Kids. And you're both very welcome to the programme. Adrian, I found it difficult to find out last night when I was looking at this whether the commitments that Meta made on the back of this settlement in relation to protections that they're going to put in place will apply in Europe too. Will they?
4: It hasn't said. The company hasn't said. Now, there is some overlap with some of the regulatory prosecutions that are happening in Europe from the European Commission in particular, but also through regulators, including here in Ireland. But no, the company hasn't said, and that is not unusual. It probably wants to reserve its position. Just those, what's actually going to change for American teenagers is reasonably significant. They're only going to be allowed to have a daily 2-hour time limit. There'll also be a default block between midnight and 6 a.m. and also notifications between school hours of 8 a.m. and 3 p.m. And maybe most significantly, Facebook and Instagram won't be allowed to show teenagers anymore the number of likes or reactions on their own posts or those of anyone else's. Now, one weakness with that, and this is always the weakness with these safety measures, Claire, is that it depends, it's predicated on accounts for people who say they are between the ages of 13 and 18.
0: Aha,
4: in other words,
0: there's a problem.
4: Yes, absolutely. And that is a huge, huge problem because in Ireland, of course, we know, and indeed around the world, you have to be over 13 to use any of these social media platforms. We know for a fact from countless surveys and research, including here in Ireland, that the vast majority of 11, 12 and 13 year olds use some sort of social media service. The Australian eSafety Commissioner's own update in July. Don't forget, Australia banned social media for under 16s in December. In July, they did their first major update. They found that the number of teens between the age of 13 and 15 using social media has only fallen from 86% to 82%. So basically, they're not the teenagers. I have to say, with the toleration of their parents most of the time, teenagers do not say what their true age is, and the social media networks still can't get it together to detect what that real age is. And so none of these safety measures will apply to accounts that say they're over 18.
0: And Alwyn from Cogni Kids, we heard the parent there, Michelle. She clearly wanted this case to run, and it was compared to a big tobacco-like case. Would you like to have seen it run to its conclusion rather than Meta's offer of a settlement being accepted by the court?
5: Absolutely. Unfortunately, Meta, again, controlling the narrative realistically, particularly when you even look at how they've said that they will pay out the settlement. It's over 10 years. they're only committing to actually 70% of it, and the other 30% will be paid in 5 years only if YouTube and TikTok apply the same standards that they're going to be applying. So they're dragging their competitors in, absolutely. But again, I think they've dodged a bullet, and I would like to see. I know Florida have not been happy with what has happened. They feel that the payout is peanuts, in inverted commas, and they are still pursuing their own case because they feel that the payout does not go anywhere near, I suppose, to quantify the harm that has been done to our children since the inception of these social media tech giants, essentially.
0: But Adrian has explained what he described as the somewhat significant changes that could now be put in place as a result of this. And we know that there's a question mark over whether they'll apply here in Europe. Would you welcome them, though, those changes, as we've heard?
5: I mean, I've always been advocating for these kind of changes anyway. They need to be there. And yes, as Adrian also pointed out, there are ways around these things. That's the downside, you know. I think we really need to look at this from a 360. The tech giants, as the mum Michelle did say there, you know, she's dead right. If a parent was to harm a child in the same way that these giants have been doing, we would be in handcuffs and behind bars very, very quickly. So I think, you know, really, the baby has to be thrown out with the bathwater now at this point. And like, we can't wait. Our generation's brains are being significantly and hugely impacted. There's research that shows this. And we can even see now in our generation of teenagers at the moment, you know, they have huge amounts of anxiety that was never seen before. They've issues in social connection, they have sleep issues, they have focus, attention issues, you know, structural changes in the brain. All of this, they're less socially connected with their peers. You know, this is such a damage that has been done to our children. It's probably, you know, worse than the big tobacco in the 1900s. So, yeah, like, you know, I don't think enough can ever be done. We just really need to come down hard, and the boot needs to be landed, you know, very quickly.
0: Well, one of our listeners, Adrian, says that this is a slap on the wrist. Well, Cormac says that's an understatement. It's a light ticking off. And he says that Meta would have introduced the changes anyway in this part of the world to stave off an Australia-like ban, or in the States to stave off an Australia-like ban. Do you agree with all of that?
4: There's certainly a fair amount of truth in that if you look at the amount of money first. So the settlement is for up to $18 billion, $12.7 billion of which is guaranteed. Now, to put that into context, to us, that's a lot of money. Don't forget, in Europe, Meta, and this is mainly in Ireland, has only in the last decade accrued fines and penalties of under 4 billion euro. Okay, that's in total for everything across Europe. And we're, by the way, we're always tagged here in the EU as being the place that regulates and doesn't innovate, and that we, you know, profit from these tech companies. In the same period, the US has fined Meta $24 billion. Mm-hmm. Okay? Now, but even that is not much compared to what could have happened. Don't forget, we were talking about a scenario just a few weeks ago with Meta facing fines of hundreds of billions, or in a worst case scenario, up to $1.4 trillion. That was based on the idea that there would have been a penalty applied for every single child who used one of its platforms for more than half an hour a day during that 12-year period. Now, that was unlikely to happen. From the point of view of the states that settled, because don't forget, this was 29 US states who took this action. They've got this agreement for up to $18 billion. Their point of view, they say, is that this avoids years and years of appeals and, you know, potentially technical reversals in the court. So from their point of view, they think this is a fair result. But in the grand scheme of things, yes, Meta's profit last year was $60 billion.
0: Yes, it puts it very well into context. Yep. And also, we don't get to hear the full airing of the case, which I think would have been useful all round. Adrian Weckler and Alwyn Moore, and thank you very much, both of you, for joining us. According to the largest review of its kind, Tai Chi, along with other traditional Chinese exercises, have a variety of health benefits. Tai Chi in particular has soared in popularity in recent years. Many have seen it as a tool to help target physical and mental issues, And to tell us more about it, I'm joined by Senior Instructor of the Master Ding Academy, Ross Cousins. Ross, you're very welcome.
6: Hi, Claire. Thank you very much.
0: What is Tai Chi?
6: Okay, it's a big question. Simply put, Tai Chi is a mind-body system. It's an exercise system. It comes from China. It's all about integrating the body into one unit and moving in an integrated way, in a relaxed way.
0: Mm-hmm. So when people think about it, do you expect they're thinking about people standing in an outside space and gently moving their arms, their legs?
6: I think that's pretty much the common way people think about it, sure. A group of Chinese people in a park, under a tree, probably wearing nice silk Tai Chi suits.
0: Yeah.
6: That's the common picture for sure.
0: And is that fair? Is that an accurate
6: I think there's a lot of that out there, although that's only the tip of the iceberg. So there's a lot going on under the surface with Tai Chi, but that's probably its most commonly perceived public persona. And that's, I would say, where we're looking at that article that's been released recently, that kind of exercise system which gives especially the elderly a lot of benefit in terms of resilience in their body.
0: Okay, so this is about keeping the movement going.
6: That's it.
0: Keeping your agility going. And strength, does it have any impact on your strength?
6: Absolutely. Strength, balance, coordination, those are all affected. The great thing about Tai Chi is it's accessible to anyone who wants to take part. So if you're in a compromised situation and you're not so strong, you can involve yourself as deeply as you wish. If you want to push yourself a little bit more and be a little bit more, you might say, strenuous about it, or work harder, that's possible too. So it's open to everyone. It's not just for the elderly, it's also for the young as well.
0: And how did you get involved in it?
6: Well, I'm very lucky. I actually started Tai Chi when I was in my mid-20s. I have done martial arts since forever, and Tai Chi comes from a martial art background. And there were stories out there about these amazing levels of power that these Tai Chi masters could produce. And I didn't know if it was true or not, and I was keen to know. So I looked around. Honestly, I didn't think it was possible until I actually met the teacher that I'm with now 30 years ago, and I'm still with him now. And he's a man who likes to play the martial art game but gain all the benefits that comes from Tai Chi practice.
0: So what was it that turned the key when you met him? What did you see?
6: Honestly, I was standing in a room doing the first postures that we learn as a beginner. And at the other end of the room, there was a crash mat in the wall, and he was throwing senior students into the crash mat. And every time they hit, there was a massive bang. They would do that for like 5 minutes. That senior student would wobble away, and he would attract the next junior student up to the mat, and he would do that for half an hour every class. And he was in his 50s, and there wasn't a bead of sweat off him at the end of it.
0: And you put that down to Tai Chi?
6: Yeah, absolutely. Absolutely. It's about the development, the strengthening of this way we move with the body. We have this idea in China, well, I say we, of qi, which is this internal energy that strengthens the body, makes it very resilient. We centralize and strengthen that energy through our qigong practices, standing meditation. We circulate the energy through the form practice, which is what we think about when you think of the movement. And then we express that energy when we play the martial side of the art.
0: You see, I'm thinking about, again, the moving hands in the park and the lovely silk tops. And I'm thinking about the strength that you can gain if you lift weights, for example.
6: Correct.
0: So I'm not sure how you get those wins from Tai Chi. Can you explain that to me?
6: You don't. It's a completely different system altogether. So what I would say is when you're lifting weights, you're developing your muscular strength. And if I use my muscles to try and be strong, strength results in a hard body. And the problem with a hard body is hard things are brittle and brittle things break. So I don't want a hard body, I want a resilient body. And so I talk to my students, I often say beach ball Ross. So it's like my body's like a beach ball and it's got the sort of resilient, expanding kind of absorbing, bouncing out kind of quality to it. So I don't want to be hard, I want to be integrated and having that expanded quality, mind and body integrated together.
0: So are you doing additional strength training alongside Tai Chi?
6: No, that's a mistake. If I go down that route, I'm trying to make my body hard, and then I'm trying to make my body soft, and then hard, and then soft. And if I try and climb two mountains at once, guess what? I don't climb either mountain.
0: Mm-hmm.
6: So I have to choose one and then go for that.
0: So does core strength play a part in it, as we would understand?
6: I'm not quite sure what core strength means. If that means tightening and strengthening of the muscles inside the body, again, no. Because that's just a hard core. Hard core, hard things are brittle, brittle things break.
0: Mm-hmm.
6: So it's about everything being integrated. You could say core strength, but my whole body is my core. From the top of my head to the end of my fingertips to the tips of my toes.
0: I suppose it's about reversing everything in our minds, what you've told me, that we've learned and that we are familiar with.
6: That's right. It's quite non-intuitive in its way. And when we talk about the expression of the energy where the whole body becomes very, very strong and we can move with power, a lot of my students at the beginning, they're like, oh, this is mad. This is crazy. This is completely not what I expected. Because it's not our everyday lived existence. Normally we think, go to the gym, get strong, lift heavy things, move heavy things. But it doesn't have to be that way.
0: And why do you think it's becoming more and more popular?
6: There's certainly this research that's coming out, which is telling a great story about the benefits that can be gained from its practice. The longevity, as I was saying before, strength, balance, coordination, integration of the body and mind. And we're only talking about body right now, right? There's a whole other side of it, the mental side as well, which is reflected as within our practice. Mm-hmm. The more that becomes mainstream, people are aware of it, more people want to take it, for sure.
0: Tell me more about the mind side of it then. Can you do a meditation while you're practicing?
6: Well, Tai Chi is sometimes described as moving meditation. So what we're looking to try and achieve through our Tai Chi practice is an integrated body, but body and mind, it's all part of the same package. We talk about body and mind like they're separate things, but they're not. They're mm-hmm. part of the same thing. I think of the body-mind continuum as like a river. It starts in the mountains, it ends at the sea. The mind's upstream. If you build a factory upstream and you pollute it, you go downstream, there's the pollution. So if we're affected in our mind, it manifests in the body. And we know that tension. I get worried, I'm in danger, or someone's going to have an argument with me, I get tense. So we use that link, but we use it the other way. We take control of the only thing that we can take control of, and that's our body. And we behave in such a way as if everything was relaxed. I relax my shoulders. I relax my chest. I breathe to my center. They're all the things we do when we're calm. And after a while, even though my mind is running around the room like a monkey, it'll finally go, okay, I surrender. I'm relaxed too. And so we can affect what goes on in the mind through the body.
0: And when you see someone starting out on Tai Chi and sticking with it, yep. with it and taking their time to learn it, what sort of changes do you see in those people?
6: It's multiple, and that's really because it depends on the intention that people come into the room with. So Tai Chi is like a big room with lots of doors. Depending on which door you come in through, the room looks quite different, but it's all the same room. So some people might come in with an exercise intention. Some people might come in with I fancy doing something in Dundrum on a Wednesday evening, a bit of social intention. Some people might want the meditation. Some people might want the martial art of it. And what they take out of the art is depends on what they want to take. So generally, people become much more still within, calm, focused, and integrated in the way they walk through their lives.
0: It sounds great. You're going to be Electric Picnic?
6: I am, yes.
0: Weekend?
6: Yeah, we are. We're lucky enough. We're going to be in I believe it's pronounced Cree, the Cree area of the wellness area in Electric Picnic on Sunday afternoon.
0: Teaching?
6: Yes, absolutely. So we're going to be running a session there. So if anyone's listening, if they want to come along, come and join us and have a bit of fun.
0: Sounds great. You've sold it, Roz.
6: Yay.
0: Thank you very much.
6: Very good.
0: Roz Cousins, who's a senior instructor at the Master Ding Academy of Tai Chi.
2: 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Conversation that counts.
0: In case you haven't noticed, it is back to school time. Never to leave any big event without music. Ed Smith is here. This is
7: thanks
0: a nice
7: to the
0: one.
7: Kids for giving me a nice easy layup this week.
0: Did you get any photographs? I'm getting photographs all day of not just my own children, other people's children.
7: I got 12 of my little fella, and he's now Nina Mora. So hello to little Micheál, who's starting a big brave boy, and he's gone in, flew in. Absolutely not a bother in them.
0: Good to hear.
7: Yeah.
0: Good to hear.
7: So it's much different than when I was starting, I think, yes.
0: Why?
7: I think kids are much cooler and calmer and more confident now than we were. Like it was, it's less snivelling.
0: The 2 years in preschool, if children,
7: makes a huge difference.
0: Most people do that. It does make a big difference. Although it is a big moment when they're walking in the uniform.
7: I can't.
0: Is it big?
7: Yeah, she can't. No. We'll look at the photographs at some stage in the next couple of years, but just not today.
0: Yeah. You think you're going to be fine. you're not. Now, let's talk about these songs. So what have you got for us?
7: I actually didn't, you know, because what I've done here is I've kind of taken us through the emotions that we all go through and the feelings and what happens from A to Z here on the back to school day. So starting off, there's a real sense that we're going back to life, isn't it? Back to reality. So that's one of the great songs, one of my favourites from 89, actually. I always have them
0: 89.
7: In my head. I always have it in my head. This is a 90s tune.
0: Yeah, me too.
7: Late 80s, Soul to Soul. This actually went on to win 2 Grammy Awards, and rightly so. Soul to Soul were what was called a sound system back in the day. So in the Caribbean and African communities in London, these sound systems would pop up where people would bring out their ghetto blasters and have a kind of a what they call a block party in the States, really. So these would travel around different areas of London, and it was a real scene, there's a real fashion sense to it as well. So they kind of hit the big time. It's absolutely, I think it's an absolute masterpiece, this song. Again, one of the great accidents, they had something incredibly different in mind. They stumbled across this kind of orchestration, and Jazzy B went, hold on, play that again. What was that? No, we're going to go in a different direction entirely. And that's his genius. And this is why I consider this one of the great songs, actually of the 80s, but spiritually of the 90s. Set off a whole fashion craze around the time. Incredibly important record. This, for everyone who's feeling it today, we're back to life. We're back to reality. This is Soul to Soul.

0: I was 14. I was in my era.
1: Yeah.
0: 1989.
1: I can feel Karen there. Wheeler on the vocals there. Absolutely there first. Phenomenal.
0: Now, Richard has been in touch. I remember my first day of school vividly as I was preceded by a film crew.
1: What?
0: We were shooting for the documentary 21st Century Child back in 2012.
1: God.
0: Not a regular first day, but a memorable one. And another from County Leash. I remember my first day in a small 21 pupil, one teacher country school. I was very attached to my mum. My sister was a year older than me, so she looked after me. I was put sitting beside a boy who was also starting. And from that day until we left primary school, he was my pal.
1: Oh,
0: and
1: stop.
0: He looked out for me.
1: Isn't that beautiful?
0: Send your first day memories in 087 1400 106.
1: For the kids in the cars, or they've probably gone to school now, but you know, for any kids feeling the kind of rebellious nature of going back to school, not feeling it, shall we say, the education system, the man grinding them down. There's only one song really we can get to. It's of course Another Brick in the Wall, part two, no less. Not what happened to part one from Pink Floyd, taken from the album The Wall. Obviously, a film came out of about this in 82, written by Roger Waters, a landmark protest song, again, railing against the education system and the kind of machine. They're very famous as well, just not for the song, but for the video for this as well. Kids being put into a sausage machine like it's...
0: I know someone who was in the video.
1: Do you?
0: Yeah, a girl called Lorraine Plummer, who I worked with in a radio station in Jersey many years ago.
1: Wow.
0: And Lorraine's big claim to fame was she was in this video.
1: Oh.
0: Knowing me, knowing you.
1: Aha.
0: No, she was in the Pink Floyd video for this.
1: Well, there you go. Speaking of child labour... infamously, Roger Waters may be one of the harder-nosed characters in music, it's fair to say, but the iconic use of the children's choir in this song. And very cleverly, I think, Roger Waters didn't want to use a kind of, I suppose, very middle-class, upper-class kind of church choir, you know, to sing, wah, wah, wah. He wanted a proper playground feel, a bit of a rough edge. So he got a local school. The teacher of these students brought them into the studio secretly, didn't get any permission, didn't sign any forms. They were just in there, and you hear them singing in the song, iconically, and they didn't receive a single bean in royalties for what I would consider the central part of this song.
0: I was going to excuse the lack of contracts and permission because, you know, 1979, but no payment, bad.
1: No, and it went legal, I think, and they got nothing. So, anyway, they didn't get a bean out of one of the biggest selling albums of all time from one of the biggest selling bands. Bad form, Roger Waters. But it did produce this from Pink Floyd. This is Another Brick in the Wall.

0: never get any money.
1: No, apparently.
0: And
1: I love that there's a bit of a cockney feel to that, which is another brick in a woe, which makes it even more powerful. Listen, people are out there rolling their eyes and tutting at their steering wheels. Traffic is a chaos.
0: The record company eventually gave the school £1,000.
1: Oh, did it? Well, there you go, I stand corrected. But it took a while to get there, I think. They weren't
0: certainly
1: so
0: did.
1: Becoming of it. But the traffic is bad out there, as we all know. People are stuck in the highways and byways of Ireland because the schools are back. So
0: that's another side
1: one
0: to
1: of
0: this
1: the,
0: now.
1: One of the crying, oh yes. It's
0: not all, about that.
1: It's not all roads. It's not all about bettering their education and lives, Claire. How are we going to manage with the traffic? But the greatest song, I think, considering what we're talking about traffic can only come from Mr. Jimi Hendrix, taken from his masterclass double album, Electric Ladyland. This is a very niche piece of nerdy trivia. For anyone out there of that mind, which I am, there's a band called Traffic, a 60s band called Traffic. There's a guy, a musician from that band called Dave Mason. When you listen to Crosstown Traffic, the backing vocals, they kind of high-pitched go, Traffic! That's a very bad version of it. The guy who does that is a guy from a band called Traffic called Dave Mason.
0: Isn't that great? Isn't that great? That's what you're here for, Ed. I love it. What you're here for.
1: Anyway, look, it's an absolute... And this is the first and maybe the last use of a kazoo in modern music. Come on.
0: Dave, just come in and just say the name of your band over and over again in a loud
1: Traffic!
0: High.
1: Yeah. So he's in the band and he's shouting, Traffic, come on, it's a great bit of trivia. Oh, God. Anyway, look, from 68, Jimi Hendrix. For anyone stuck in traffic, this is Crosstown Traffic.
2: Darling, can't you see my signals turn from green to red? It was you, I could see a traffic jam.

0: There you go. Come in and shout the name of your band. That's great. We're coming all the way up to 2001 now, are we?
1: No, we are going, yes, so 2001, if anyone out there listens to the Conan O'Brien podcast, Conan Needs a Friend, excellent podcast, the theme song to this, his favourite White Stripes song, and absolutely, I think it's a hidden gem on their album, White Blood Cells, which was a breakthrough record for them. Just really captures the very simple, gorgeous innocence of the first day of school or going back to school. It is an absolutely beautiful little song. And if anyone remembers the video for this, it's just Jack sitting outdoors on a sofa, Meg asleep beside him on the sofa, and he's just playing his guitar, singing this so beautifully and so simply. The real story behind that is that they had just shot another video for another song, and she had completely conked out. And he said, oh, quick, keep the cameras rolling. And at the very end of the video, just wakes her up, and she's genuinely just waking up in the video. Very
0: sweet. And is it actually about your first day in school?
1: It is, yeah. Oh. It really is so beautiful. And this is from the White Stripes. Anyone, again, who's a Conan O'Brien fan will recognize this from them, from White Blood Cells. Beautiful. This is We're Going to Be Friends.

0: on the ground.
1: It's love, isn't it?
0: It's all you want for your
1: that's
0: child,
1: all you want,
0: isn't it?
1: Little
0: have a little friend. Now, from that beautiful, gentle song to Whitesnake.
1: Whitesnake! From 87, Dave Coverdale left Deep Purple, formed Whitesnake, and wrote this song actually back in 82, but it got re-recorded and shortened and kind of repurposed in 1987. That's when he had the massive hit with it. One of the great power ballads of all time. If you're out there and you are stuck in traffic, roll down the windows and sing and shake your fist to the world to this. This is brilliant. Here I go again. So this is what we're all thinking. We're all going again for another school year. So Whitesnake from 87.

0: I love it so
1: much. What's that got to do with going back to school?
0: Here we go again.
1: Oh, right, okay.
0: Come on now.
2: Tenuous.
0: No, it's not. It's obvious.
1: Tenuous.
0: It's tenuous. This isn't. If anyone out there is listening who's... children now are sitting in a little table in a classroom. You have to be honest with yourself right now. You don't have to say it out loud. We're delighted. You're delighted they're gone. You're delighted. You're absolutely sitting there with a cup of coffee and going, ah, thank F.
1: Oh, sorry. Did I hear something? Mommy. Oh, no, I didn't.
0: I didn't hear
1: that today.
0: Get my Judge Judy on. But listen, so just it's okay. Just be truthful to yourself. It's okay.
1: Do you know where my...
0: No.
1: I don't hear that either.
0: Do you know what you're hearing, Claire? Silence.
1: I'm hungry. Oh, no, you don't hear that either.
0: So look, I thought I'd finish dedicating the final song of our little trip through the first day back at school to the parents who are just sitting there going, ah, the sound of silence. Yes, Simon Garfunkel from 64, written in the wake of the Kennedy assassination by Paul Simon. Of course, he wrote it in a dark room, just keeping it very simple, very quiet. And they released this. It was actually the song, the demo that got them their first record deal. They released it. It was an absolute flop. One of the producers at the record company went, hold on, I'll just take this very secretly and didn't tell the two boys what he was going to do. Put some guitars on it and layered on some different tracks and all the rest of it. And then re-released it and became one of the most iconic songs of all time. So this, of course, and of course, features on my favorite film, The Graduate, three times. This from Simon and Garfunkel. For everyone out there, please take a moment, take a breath, close your eyes and enjoy the zen. This is for you. They're gone. It's quiet. The sound of silence.

0: We were talking about Tai Chi just before you came in, so I feel like Tai Chi, bit of Simon and
1: just
0: Garfunkel.
1: Like, and breathe. In for seven, hold for five.
0: Cup of tea.
1: For four.
0: Yeah. Half two is coming, though.
1: It is coming. Don't think about it. Don't think about it.
0: Take
1: enjoy the silence.
0: Have a relax. Thank you so much.
1: No problem.
0: Ed Smith.
1: And breathe.
0: Back to school.
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0: I'm joined right now in the studio by the Minister for Transport and Climate, Energy and the Environment, Dara O'Brien. You're very welcome to the programme.
3: Thank you, Claire.
0: Thank you for coming in. So we've news this morning that the excise reductions on fuel are going to be phased back in. People will have heard this, I'm sure, this morning, between November and February. Mm. But what is your contingency plan if fuel costs remain high? Are we back to where we are now with a sort of a crisis building around it where you've had to recall the Dáil today?
3: Well, look, I think effectively, the measures are significant. So effectively, we're going to retain the reduction in excise duty. It says 32 cent on diesel, 27 cent on petrol, and 7.5 cent thereabouts on marked or green diesel, as well as the suspension of the NOR levy. That brings us up to budget time. Okay. So effectively, what you'll see, no cliff edge. We always said that's something that we would keep under review and monitor, you know, on a daily basis, which we're doing. So Cabinet right now are agreeing that. So that'll go by way of a motion to the Dáil tomorrow. So like that, this additional package is probably all in all about 430 million euro worth of support. So it's not insignificant.
0: So that much money.
3: It is a lot of money.
0: To lash out on this.
3: It is a lot of money. But look, we recognise in government that a lot of people are under pressure with regard to fuel costs. That's why we made changes in the earlier on this year in relation to the fuel support payments as well for households and that type of thing. So we're going to be looking at all of that in the round. I think what was important over this period of time between now and the budget, that we ensured there were no additional costs to people. But yes, it is expensive.
0: How are you going to get out of it?
3: Well, I think, look, I chair the National Energy Affordability Task Force. The reason why I say that is that we receive a lot of external expert advice with regard to what pricing will look like over the next 12 months. And it's incredibly difficult, even those who are most expert in this area, because of what's happening in the Middle East, Strait of Hormuz, 20% constraint in supply. So the prices as they are right now for the foreseeable future will probably remain elevated. So it's important and right and proper that governments step in, particularly for the productive sectors and for people who are dependent on fuel. And then it's also really important that we accelerate things like retrofitting for households to reduce costs permanently. I know we'll probably get to that later on, but we will look at this in the round in preparation for the budget. We're in the middle of that right now, but government, rightly so, I believe, have made a decision to ensure that there is no additional price shock for people over this period of time between now and the budget.
0: Sinn Féin have been on your case about this right from the start. Piers Doherty was on with Anton this morning, and if you just grab your headphones there, he had a message directly for you. We'll just take a listen to that now.
4: I think he needs to listen to what Sinn Féin has said way back in March and what the public are saying. And the public protests were very, very clear. The price of petrol and diesel should not be going above 185 to 190. That was the demand. That's what Sinn Féin were saying at that point in time. We cannot control what happens in the international market. That is outside of our control. But what we can control is the amount of tax and levies that we place on petrol and diesel. And we as a country charge some of the highest taxes in the European Union. So while these prices remain high, the taxes should not be going back on them. What we need is a government that isn't making life harder. We actually need a government that is bringing forward a cost of living package. That's where the discussion should be on, about how you make it easier. At the minute, what we're talking about is trying to stop the government making life harder for people. And that's where, how far the government are from really where I think the lived experience of people across the state is at.
0: What do you say to that?
3: Well, I'd reject it. Firstly, it's a small bit ironic that Piers talks about the need for excise cuts, which his party actually voted against those excise cuts, and we brought them by way of motion to the Dáil earlier this year, and the Dáil record shows that. So we have brought in these measures to protect business, protect households, and we have always said, and it's right and proper, that we continue to monitor this on a daily and weekly basis.
0: They did tell you, though, didn't they? Don't have the cut-off point of the 1st of September, because it was clear that you were going to run into the sand if things didn't change in the Middle East, and you were going to have to recall the Dáil. And we were discussing this on the programme on Friday. It looks like a crisis when you're recalling the dog.
3: It's a very rare thing, okay? And I'm not disputing that at all. But this has been done in a managed way. I would say, though, and it is important that people know this, the Sinn Féin voted against the reductions in excise duties at the time. That's where they stand.
0: The way you were doing them, though, that they didn't agree with.
3: The impact is if their vote had carried, it would have been that there would have been no reductions in excise duties. That's just the fact of it, okay? But leaving all that aside, what's important to people is that across the board, both those who are dependent on using the car, those businesses that are out there, like our food producers, like our hauliers and that, are supported. So I brought forward the road transport support scheme, which is like 40 million a month for a 3-month period, where we've made substantial payments out to that sector to help to defray those costs. Now, it is right that we continue to monitor it, because if you look at this on just a purely annualized basis, and you've mentioned rightly so that this is very costly, that things will change internationally, hopefully for the better as well. And it's important that we respond in that regard. But what this package does is brings us to the budget. We're already in budget preparation. We'll take an annual outlook then over the course of the next year.
0: Have you made a decision on what's going to happen with carbon tax, when you already delayed the increase in May? It was due
3: in
0: May.
3: Correct.
0: Is that going to go ahead?
3: Well, the carbon tax increase isn't due to the 14th of October, and that will be dealt with as part of the budget, and we're discussing that at the moment. Carbon tax is important.
0: Do you have a view on it personally?
3: Well, there's personal views when you're a cabinet don't count, because the reality, it's a collective decision. Carbon tax is very important because it allows us to do things like retrofitting homes, which we've retrofitted about 280,000 homes across the country.
0: It's not ring fence, though.
3: No, but it is. It is, because if you look at on the SEAI, that this year we were able to provide about 640 million euro in grants. Right. And I've changed the grants
0: as well.
3: The
0: money's not ring fenced for that.
3: I've changed the grants to make them more accessible for people. And we've seen like things like windows and doors grants, attic insulation, wall cavity, solar grants, those various different. And people are responding. We've seen actually 70,000 grant applications just in the first half of this year. Mm-hmm. And that's more than double in the previous. So what's really important about retrofitting is it protects households against future price increases, reduces your costs, and reduces your emissions.
0: Yeah, that's fine, though. But they'll see it as a separate issue to fuel into their car.
3: I think when people, any family or household, manage their overall budget, like a business does as well, and everything, transportation costs, household energy costs, food costs, all of those are looked at in the round. What we intend to do in this budget, to get back to your original question, is that this will be a budget that will support working families and working
0: people.
3: But
0: if you keep spending the money, like you are now today, you're not going to have much left to do that.
3: In fairness, we have been very prudent heretofore. What we are doing is, with regard to the surplus that we have, investing them in infrastructure. We have the Climate and Nature Fund and the Future Ireland Fund, where we've over 20 billion euro now invested in them to allow us to deliver projects like Metrolink and other things like that.
0: But you're borrowing to save.
3: To protect us. No, we're not, because if you look at the projected surplus for this year is substantial as well, and we're rightly so saving and investing that money into the future.
0: It is a fact that you're borrowing to save.
3: We've about a 6% increase.
0: It's crazy. We're spending most of that money that's coming in the bonus corporation tax, and
3: have
0: to borrow money to put it into those funds.
3: We're not. In some instances, it makes sense to borrow depending on the rate that's out there. And our rate and our rating, Ireland's rating, is very, very strong, as you know. And we're one of the very few European countries that the economy is still performing very well. We've near full employment. We can't be complacent about that. That's why we set out in the summer economic statement that Jack Chambers and Simon Harris put forward, is showing what our expenditure will be in the coming year.
0: Okay.
3: And we're looking at about a 6% increase. Some will have a view that's too much. But then there are genuine pressures on people, on business, on households, that it is right and proper that the government support its citizens through this very difficult international crisis.
0: Thankfully,
3: we have the resources to be able to do that.
0: You mentioned retrofitting. Mm. There was a story during the week, and when we covered it, we had a huge response.
3: Sure.
0: The fact that the SEAI had money left in the bank at the end of 2025, 120 million
3: right.
0: of their budget, you're trying to find out why they didn't spend it all. But a lot of the people who got in touch were saying that to avail of the retrofitting grants, you need to spend a lot of money, and they don't have it in many cases. Is there anything that you plan to do to address that?
3: Well, we've done that earlier this year, is I broke the grants down, and those people who made those remarks, I listened to the show, actually were correct, because if you want to do a deep retrofit of your home, so what happened like last year, if you wanted to, you know, do a deep retrofit, it, for a lot of families, it'd be 30,000, 40,000, substantial grants on top of that, a lot of households don't have that money. So what I've done is break the grants down to make them more accessible. So for argument's sake, we've brought in windows and doors grants, which weren't there before. We've had about 30,000 applications to them already just since March of this year, where you can do that. You can do your attic insulation, wall cavity, like a retrofit passport. So we've already seen the impact of that by increased spend and investment in this area, up about 22%
0: year on year. Is there more you're planning to do, though?
3: Well, not with the grant amounts. I'm looking at this, the National Energy Affordability Task Force that I chair, we're looking in the round on this about how we can continue to drive down energy use by making households and businesses more efficient, and that by retrofitting more. And I'm targeting about 70,000 households this year, and we will look at additional, maybe new grants in the budget as well for other areas also, because we have the resources to do it. Look, I was...
0: Now you've just pressed pause on
3: no,
0: any retrofitting
3: no, no,
0: decisions
3: no,
0: that might be made.
3: No, because, I tell you, there's no increase in grant amounts this year. I've changed the grants earlier this year. There's been a big response to that. What I do is also listen to feedback. So are there other things that we can do on top of the grants that are there in other areas that will also help?
0: Mm-hmm.
3: And that's good for climate. It's good for emissions reductions. It's good for finance, and it's good for affordability. So, look, I was really disappointed last year. I'm pretty annoyed, actually, with the underspend that the SEAI had. But I've worked with them since then to look at their processes, to look at the grants, to make them more accessible, to make them easier for people to get them, and make it easier for them to be deployed. And we're seeing the sector respond to that. Like, anyone has to go to any town and village or city across the country, you'll see the amount of retrofitting work that's happening there. And that is a really good thing. And I want to, as Minister with Responsibility, see that increase further, like we've done on electric vehicles.
0: Okay.
3: Like, I provided additional EV grants as well. That has worked this year. We're seeing about 270,000 EVs now on our roads. They're the number one choice of new car now. So free of fossil, cleaner cars, more efficient
0: Minister,
3: and more affordable to run.
0: I want to move you on to our roads, and you're touching on it there. But I mean, there are so many people now who are afraid to drive on the motorway. I'm not over-exaggerating that, particularly late at night, given what's happened in recent times.
3: Yeah.
0: And the Minister for Justice, Jim O'Callaghan, said that you were preparing legislation to strengthen the legal protections for Gardaí involved in pursuits.
3: Mm-hmm.
0: So what can you tell us is the latest on that, or what might happen?
3: Well, firstly, I'd say, look, what's happened recently has been horrific. And my thoughts are with those injured people as well who are still in hospital, severely injured due to that terrible, terrible accident on the M9. And, you know, we've seen recently in England and Middlesbrough as well. This is not something, unfortunately, that's unique to Ireland. But this type of behaviour is completely and utterly unacceptable. It's reprehensible as well. That we have mainly young men, a very small proportion, actually acting in such an irresponsible way that actually putting their lives and other lives at danger. Now, to answer your question, I've been working for a number of months in this. I met the Garda Commissioner a number of months ago, particularly in the area of pursuit and protecting Gardaí from
0: prosecution.
3: We had about 12 cases of charges being brought, which I think is crazy in itself, to be honest with you, where the guard in the performance of his or her of her duty may actually be charged or indeed prosecuted. There's been very few prosecutions. And I discussed this with Justin Kelly directly, discussed it with Jim O'Callaghan, and the Department of Justice have just concluded some work on that actually in the last week. And I intend to bring forward amendments in the Road Traffic Bill in this quarter, and certainly have it in by the end of the year to protect Gardaí from that type of situation occurring to them where they would be charged or indeed prosecuted in the pursuit of their duty. That's something that shouldn't happen. I've said that publicly before. We are going to address it. I've obviously got to work with Jim on it, and we have been. I spoke to Jim about it earlier this week as well. And indeed, there are other measures potentially. I know Minister O'Callaghan mentioned specifically an additional effectively provision that would look at those who are driving the wrong way down motorways, and that's covered under law already, but can we strengthen that further? But again, look, it's important that we protect our Gardaí and that we ensure that they can go about their job and do their job and aren't fearful of prosecution.
0: Mm-hmm.
3: It's not right that that is the
0: case.
3: And
0: do you think there's
3: a very small number of cases, but it's still not right that it's there, and we will address it.
0: I know that your colleague in the department, Sean Canny, is having this meeting tomorrow about whether there can be more done on aerial detection, early warning systems as well, so people